0: speeding up construction. One provision streamlines environmental reviews for building homes between existing homes. Another creates a grant program for communities to develop pattern books, if you know, like pre-approved housing designs, so builders won't need to go through as many approvals to get this up to code.
1: NPR's Stephen Bisaha reporting. Voters cast ballots in three states holding primaries today, including New York, where some are trying to push the Democratic Party further to the left. Reporter Steve Kastenbaum says it's a test of Mayor Zoran Mamdani's influence.
2: Several congressional candidates here are well to the left of many Democrats. A few are Democratic Socialists. Mayor Mamdani stumped for them at a rally last week.
3: We need Claire Valdez, Daria Lisa Avila Chevalier, and Brad Lander fighting for us in Congress.
2: They're trying to unseat some well-established politicians here, including the chair of the Congressional Hispanic Caucus. How the party's left flank performs could affect the more moderate image National Democrats are counting on to retake the House in November. For NPR News, I'm Steve Kastenbaum in New York.
1: Big tech companies dragged down the stock market today. 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
4: Live from KQED News, I'm Natalia Navarro. San Francisco Supervisor Jackie Fielder will return to work on June 29th after a three-month leave of absence. Fielder abruptly stepped back from City Hall in late March after checking into a hospital for a mental health crisis. In a video posted to Instagram today, Fielder thanked her colleagues, friends, and constituents for an outpouring of support.
5: This leave and even my whole adult life has been an entire journey on mental health. And I know I'm not the only one who struggles with it.
4: At 31, Fielder is one of the city's youngest elected supervisors and is currently the most progressive board member. She represents Bernal Heights, the Portola neighborhood, and the Mission District. San Jose is postponing its proposal to double downtown parking meter rates after small business owners say they weren't consulted. The city council voted unanimously today to defer the measure until August, giving the city time for outreach. The proposal would raise parking rates from $2 to $4 an hour and extend meter hours until 9 p.m., targeting the hours when restaurants and bars are busiest. Here's City Manager Jennifer McGuire.
6: What is relevant is that the small business owners here didn't know about it, and really I think we need to take ownership of that outreach, and we need to make sure that we engage them and have as much outreach as possible.
4: The council will take up the issue again in August. I'm Natalia Navarro, KQED News.
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1: 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I'm Scott Detrow.
2: And I'm Juana Summers. Tech stocks have had a rough ride lately. The tech-heavy NASDAQ fell for a second day in a row as investors seem to be questioning whether AI can live up to its hype. NPR tech correspondent John Ruich is here with more. Hi there.
3: Hey, Juana.
2: So, John, tell me, what's fueling the sell-off? I mean, do investors suddenly not believe in AI anymore?
3: It's a little more complicated than that. It's what they call a risk-off moment when it comes to AI in the stock market. It's kind of a fancy way of saying investors are getting jittery about AI spending. There has been a massive investment boom. Well over $1 trillion has been poured into AI in recent years to buy chips, to build AI data centers, to hire top talent. And while more and more people are using AI, the jury is just still out as to whether or not all that investment is going to pay off. I spoke to Gil Luria about this. He's the head of technology research at the financial services firm D.A. Davidson.
4: Bigger picture, the market just continues to oscillate between AI is going to be great and increase productivity and all these companies are going to win and AI is a big waste of time and it's not worth the return on investment and this is all one big bubble.
3: Today there was a sell-off in a lot of the big AI-related tech stocks. NVIDIA, AMD, Intel, they all make chips and they all dropped between 4 and 6%. Google was down. One of the biggest losers today was the memory chip company Micron. It plunged over 13%. This comes before an earnings report tomorrow.
2: That's really interesting. Are investors expecting bad news from Micron?
3: Not necessarily. You know, Micron's had a ridiculously good run in the past 12 months. The stock's up. It had risen about 800% up to today. But the memory chips that Micron makes sit beside those made by NVIDIA and AMD. They're crucial to the AI boom. There's a global shortage of memory chips now, and so prices for those chips have skyrocketed. That's driving up prices of computers, even things like smartphones. So investors are going to be watching closely tomorrow for signs that demand remains strong for Micron's chips as sort of a proxy for whether the AI boom is going to continue. You know, a couple weeks ago, the chipmaker Broadcom reported earnings that were actually good. They beat expectations, but they spooked the market because they kept their outlook for the full year the same, and that triggered a multi-day tech stock sell-off. This is just kind of the new normal, right, with an anxious stock market. Mark Vina, the CEO of Smart Tech Research, says investors are just waiting and watching for signs that AI is going to pay off.
5: The market is starting to kind of digest all of this and saying, well, you know, are we going to start to see returns?
3: And on top of it all, the Fed signaled last week that they may raise interest rates. So the prospect of higher borrowing rates is also weighing on stocks.
2: And as you've been reporting, two major AI companies are heading to the stock market with IPOs later this year. What do all of these jitters mean for those IPOs?
3: It's not ideal. Elon Musk's aerospace company SpaceX had a record-breaking initial public offering a couple weeks ago, and its shares skyrocketed after their debut on June 12th. You know, they've since fallen back down to earth a bit. Some analysts say the company's valuation at around $2 trillion is just too high. But later this year, yeah, we expect to see IPOs from two of the biggest players in AI, Anthropic, which makes the Claude AI models, and OpenAI, the maker of ChatGPT. There is genuine excitement about AI and about these companies. There's investor interest. But a jittery market just isn't great, especially one where investors are questioning whether AI is going to live up to all the hype.
2: That is NPR's John Ruich. Thank you, John.
3: You bet.
2: And a note that Google and Anthropic are financial supporters of NPR. Now to what could be the oldest cold case ever, DNA taken from a previously unknown Continental soldier who was killed in the Revolutionary War has been tied to his living relatives. NPR's Scott Newman has the story.
6: Earlier this year, 71-year-old Nancy White found out that she and her two sisters were distant relatives of a soldier who died at the Battle of Camden in South Carolina in 1780. White and her sisters had studied the family's genealogy, but the news still came as a surprise.
7: This is absolutely a miraculous discovery for us.
6: White and her sisters are related to Private John Pumphrey, who enlisted in the Continental Army in Maryland in 1777 while still in his teens. His remains were uncovered at Camden by University of South Carolina archaeologists in 2022, along with the remains of 13 other people.
7: We were told that the soldier would be our fourth great uncle.
6: That's the news they got from Allison Peacock, president of FHD Forensics. Her company matches DNA with historical genealogy records to identify unknown human remains. Peacock says, to the best of her knowledge, Private Pumphrey is the oldest John Doe ever identified with genetic genealogy. She says she and her team were blown away by the 20,000 or so matches for living relatives.
8: We really assumed that with the genetic distance between the living people and the person that died, there's so many extra generations in there. We weren't sure there was going to be enough DNA relatedness left to measure.
6: Military historian Rick Wise says Pumphrey was there at many of the toughest moments for General George Washington's army. He fought on battlefields in Pennsylvania and New Jersey, and he wintered at Valley Forge in Morristown. But the Battle of Camden was one of the biggest American defeats of the war. It was there that Pumphrey and his brothers-in-arms made their final stand.
9: The oldest man in that grave was somewhere in his 30s or 40s, probably their non-commissioned officer who held them, and they died for each other.
6: Private Pumphrey was one of America's earliest unknown soldiers. Now, thanks to modern DNA technology, we know a little bit more about how he lived and died. Scott Newman, NPR News.
2: Philadelphia is home to a unique wedding custom that most people outside of the city haven't heard of. Reporter Justin Cremon takes us to the largely Italian-American neighborhood of Packer Park.
10: Every few weeks in the warmer seasons, streets are closed here, not for festivals or bike races, but a particular tradition with over a century of history, the South Philly Serenade. The week before a wedding, the groom-to-be will sing to his bride in front of her parents' home. And these parties have gotten big. Friends, neighbors, family, more guests than the actual wedding. The stakes are high. Some say the wedding will be called off if the groom doesn't give a good performance. Dominique Melillo, a lawyer, grew up watching videos of her parents and aunt's serenades, which she says looked super fun.
11: I wanted a serenade, but I didn't want to get married.
10: Until in 2020, she met Will Kristen, a project manager.
12: There was just such an immediate comfort. We couldn't stop talking to each other.
10: They shared values like the importance of family and concerns about the world. They enjoyed spending quiet time together.
11: Like, I'll do crossword puzzles and he'll be playing a game and we just sit there with each other.
10: They got engaged. But one issue. Kristen grew up in a Philly suburb about 10 miles away and had never heard of South Philly serenades. They're loosely based on a Southern Italian tradition that immigrants brought to the U.S. in the 19th century, then revived in the second wave of Italian immigration after World War II. Upholding this tradition means Kristen has his work cut out for him. He's kept the song he'll sing to Melillo a secret, and he's kind of a quiet guy. But deep in his heart...
12: I actually love to sing. I'd really like to crush, if I'm being honest.
10: So the bar is set high on the night of the serenade party in late April, as guests gather outside on this block in Packer Park. It's a neighborhood steeped in tradition. Houses often passed down through families. Everyone knows each other. Singer Vito Lombardo warms up the crowd. Touching me, touching you. Melillo's dad was a police captain. He died in 2020 of COVID. And at her childhood home, her mom, Kimberly Melillo, is remembering when he did their serenade around 35 years ago.
13: I had a mandolin player, an accordion player, and the man just sang, and my husband sang.
10: So this family ritual has particular importance.
13: You need this. You need people to see each other under good circumstances.
10: But there's an issue with the circumstances today.
13: The weather is terrible. It did me dirty.
10: It's pouring, so she's tented the whole street. Outside, under that tent, the bride, Dominique Melillo, says she expects Kristen to pull off the song. But
11: if he fails, that's it.
10: Soon the DJ, John Luciano, a serenade veteran known to everyone here as Johnny Luch, starts playing the music in his set.
14: We stood and talked like this before.
10: Melillo and Kristen enjoy a dance together, and then it's time.
15: All right, guys. The reason why we're here.
10: Melillo sits on a chair, and Kristen takes the microphone, facing her in front of a crowd of around 100 people.
16: Thanks for being here.
10: He looks a little anxious. And then, the music begins. And Kristen, well, he starts singing.
16: You make me feel so young. You make me feel so spring has sprung.
10: And he's really good.
17: Honestly, as soon as DJ Johnny Luch handed me the mic, I was like, all right, like, this is cool.
11: I could tell that he was nervous, but then he kind of got comfortable because he stopped looking at me.
10: Before long, he's singing the final notes.
16: You make me feel so young. Ooh, you make me feel so young.
10: For Melillo, it feels good to be in our community this way.
11: It's like comforting to know that this same thing has been happening despite anything else that's going on. It's like everyone gets to just have a good time.
10: Afterward, Kristen says he was grateful to be let into his future wife's tradition.
17: She helps me enjoy life. And in that moment, singing up there, I was like, man, like she's doing it again.
10: Despite the rainy weather, Melillo says it all came together.
11: It's just perfect. I couldn't have asked for a better serenade.
10: For NPR News, I'm Justin Cramon in Philadelphia.
18: You make me feel so

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4: From NPR News, this is All Things Considered. I'm Juana Summers.
5: And I'm Scott Detrow. Game 3 of the 2001 World Series took place at Yankee Stadium.
6: For tonight's ceremonial first pitch, and please welcome the President of the United States.
5: It was still just weeks after the 9/11 terror attacks. The World Trade Center ruins were still smoldering.
6: Thank you, Mr. President.
5: And as President George W. Bush confidently strode to the top of the mound wearing an FDNY quarter zip to throw out the first pitch, the New York crowd unleashed a loud, cathartic roar. That's all to say, American politicians have long hitched their wagons to major sporting events and tried to harness them into a bigger cultural moment, or maybe just a way to better relate to voters. Though it has felt like a lot recently, especially as President Trump has made his presence felt in soccer, in basketball, and of course with that UFC fight on the White House lawn. One person who thinks a lot about the politics of sports is University of Richmond political scientist Dan Palazzolo. Dan, welcome.
7: Thanks for having me, Scott.
5: So let's start with something that I think we can all agree was a lot different than that 9/11 moment that we just heard, and that is the UFC fight on the White House lawn that took place on President Trump's birthday, just ahead of the 250th anniversary of the country. What was your reaction to watching that, to seeing that play out?
7: This was a case, I think, where the president is celebrating his birthday, so it's a personal moment, doing something that he enjoys, but doing something that actually turned out to be somewhat divisive, mm-hmm. especially when Josh Hokett made his remarks about Michelle Obama. Mm-hmm. But even more of that, the kind of spectacle, he's clearly playing to his base if there was a political intention at all. And it was quite spectacular by comparison.
5: What are other high-profile moments of presidents and sports that come to mind in between that Bush 9/11 moment we heard and what Trump's been doing?
7: Yeah. You know, on the first real big example is President Taft throwing out the first pitch of a baseball game in 1910. I think that started it all. We think of like President Obama wanting to predict the outcome of March Madness and engaging in that sort of event. We also think of moments where presidents invite teams to the White House, which traditionally has been a unifying moment, but even in the case of President Trump, has been divisive as well.
5: A lot of NBA teams in particular have said they're just not going to come and meet him. What do you think makes the kind of political sports marriage most successful? Because I think at the same time that we have seen Trump at the UFC intertwined in the World

0: Cup, going to the NBA Finals. We also got this high-profile example of New York City's mayor, Zoran Mamdani, cheering on the Knicks, but also from the point of view of, like, it seemed to be that he was, like, being a Knicks fan more than he was being a mayor trying to glom onto it.
1: Look, that we're looking at really kind of like the perfect moment for a politician to be a part of a celebration like that.
0: Yeah.
1: And the fact that he was and has been a Knicks fan and a Mets fan and just a fan in general, I think, made it easier for him to be part of that event. Whether and how he can leverage that into some kind of more political gain is hard to imagine. But he, you know, you're seeing there, and you see it with Trump too. You know, he enjoys sports, and so some of it is that personal enjoyment of the sport, and part of it is, you know, the context which he took advantage of.
0: What else do you think Trump is trying to do? Because there's clearly a I like sports and like big events aspect, but there also seems to be a clear political strategy in continually attaching himself to big sports moments.
1: Yeah, I mean, I think that's right, and I think in the case of the UFC, the political angle was clearly at the base itself. Again, briefly to compare, I mean, George Bush had a 90% approval rating when he threw that pitch at the beginning of that game at Yankee Stadium. Right now, Donald Trump's as low as it's ever been. We're in the midterms.
0: Yeah.
1: And this is one out of many, many things that the White House is going to have to do between now and Election Day to strengthen the Republicans' chances in the House and Senate elections.
0: That is Dan Palazzolo with the University of Richmond. Thank you so much for talking to us.
1: Enjoyed it. Take care.
2: The Ebola outbreak in the Democratic Republic of Congo has hit a part of the world famous for its gorilla population. Gorillas are, in fact, very susceptible to the lethal virus. While the Ebola response is firmly focused on helping the human population, there are also efforts to protect the other primates. NPR's Gabriella Emanuel reports.
3: Mountain gorillas only live in the corner of the world where the DRC meets Uganda and Rwanda. That's the same general area as the Ebola outbreak. In the 1980s, there were only a couple hundred mountain gorillas left in the world. Now there are well over 1,000, says Don Zimmerman, a wildlife veterinarian at Yale University and the Smithsonian Institution.
4: The mountain gorillas are arguably one of the most successful conservation stories of the last century.
3: But she says one virus could turn this success into a tragedy. She published a study in the journal Nature a few years ago.
4: We modeled if Ebola entered that population from just a single infected individual, that fewer than 20% would be expected to survive past 100 days.
3: This is based on data from the early 2000s when Ebola hit the Western Lowland gorillas. Death rates reached as high as 98%, and the world's gorilla population was reduced by about a third. Zimmerman says the impact is long-lasting, since the reproduction rate is pretty slow and the population isn't that big.
4: Populations likely don't recover for decades, and genetically, they are impacted for centuries. It is mind-blowing, and that's why there's so much concern about it getting into the population.
3: While gorillas might get Ebola from bats in the area, it's believed the virus can also jump between gorilla and human populations when they come into contact with one another. Ebola vaccines are thought to work well on gorillas. After all, they were tested on non-human primates before being approved for people. But for the current strain of Ebola circulating, there's no vaccine. That's one reason Emmanuel Demarode says it's lucky the epicenter of the Ebola outbreak right now isn't too close to the mountain gorilla population. Demarode heads Virunga National Park in the DRC. The park spans almost 200 miles top to bottom. The outbreak is mostly in the north, and the gorillas are in the south. He has a team of about 200 park rangers near the gorillas.
5: The job of those rangers is to ensure that there isn't any contact.
3: That work is made easier because there's currently no tourism allowed due to the ongoing violent conflict and the outbreak.
5: There is some level of poaching going on in that area, but the risk is relatively limited.
3: That's why the park's main Ebola response is to build screening posts and check all travelers for signs of Ebola. The goal is that the park can act as a natural buffer that contains the virus. Demarode says the primary concern and the best way to protect the primates right now is to stop Ebola from spreading further among people. Gabriela Emanuel, NPR News.

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1: Your KQED traffic update at 529 starts in the North Bay. Here's Gretchen Lancour.
2: In Petaluma, we have a crash for 101 northbound before East Washington. Three vehicles on the shoulder here. It was already slow up the Cotati Grade Railroad. And in Santa Rosa, an accident for northbound 101 before Bicentennial. Two vehicles pushed over to the shoulder. Traffic is slow from Golf Course. Gretchen Lancour for KQED.
1: Gretchen will have another update at 5:48. 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It's 5:30.
3: It's All Things Considered from NPR News. I'm Juana Summers.
0: And I'm Scott Detrow. The book, The Adventures of Juan Planchard, is out in English for the first time. It shows what life was like under Hugo Chavez.
4: The reason I decided to write a book is because I couldn't make a movie in Venezuela. I wanted to communicate with my countrymen, and literature seemed like the only possible path.
3: Now the news.
5: Live from NPR News in Culver City, California, I'm Duane Brown. Just days after agreeing to break the shipping bottleneck through the Strait of Hormuz that sent energy and gas prices soaring for months, the U.S. and Iran are at odds again over whether to allow U.N. inspections of nuclear sites. That disagreement came after Iran's president met with Pakistani mediators for continued talks in Switzerland. Here's reaction from Secretary of State Marco Rubio after landing in Abu Dhabi for more negotiations.
6: We know what they agreed to do. And now they'll either do it or they won't. And if they do, the process moves forward. And if they don't, the president will have some decisions to make.
5: Iran says they have yet to meet with international weapons inspectors and have no plans to do so. The White House wants to allow UN weapons inspectors in to monitor Iran's damaged nuclear sites. Well, the two biggest teachers unions are urging Democratic governors to reject the Trump administration's private school voucher program. NPR's Jonaki Mehta tells us at least 27 states are planning to opt in to the program.
7: The Trump administration is launching the first major federal program that'll give taxpayer dollars to parents to spend on private school tuition. Democrats have historically opposed private school vouchers, arguing they take money away from public schools. But at least four Democratic state leaders have said they plan to take part. That includes New York Governor Kathy Hochul and Colorado's Jared Polis. In an open letter to Democratic governors, the leaders of the American Federation of Teachers and the National Education Association call the program a Trojan horse that's carrying private school vouchers even into states where voters have rejected them. The program is set to launch in January. Jonaki Mehta, NPR News.
5: Well, stocks fell hard on Wall Street as investors questioned the value of those high-flying AI stocks and whether they can deliver on the promise. 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
8: Live from KQED News, I'm Natalia Navarro. California Governor Gavin Newsom and leaders of the State Assembly and Senate have reached a deal to put an $11 billion affordable housing and home ownership bond on the November ballot. Supporters say it would provide help with down payments and affordable mortgages. East Bay Assemblymember Buffy Wicks, one of the prime movers of the legislation, posted this message on social media.
9: If this gets approved, we have over 40,000 units ready to be built, just needs this additional financing. And this is going to serve our lowest income folks who need housing desperately.
8: The legislation is expected to be voted on by the full Assembly and Senate in the coming days. The number of people successfully exiting San Francisco's homelessness response system into stable housing has declined more than 14% year over year. That's according to a report released today by the city's civil grand jury. Overall, the jury found that the city's approaches to homelessness are failing to produce positive outcomes and lack sufficient oversight, which heightens the risk for vulnerable residents. Gary Shway is one of the jurors who worked on the report.
10: The city collects data on resident or client safety in the form of critical incident reports and resident complaints, but it really doesn't factor into how the city decides whether or not to renew contracts that run these programs.
8: San Francisco has seen a decline recently in the number of people sleeping outside on sidewalks, but an increase in the number of families experiencing homelessness. I'm Natalia Navarro, KQED News.
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0: It's All Things Considered from NPR News. I'm Scott Detrow.
11: And I'm Juana Summers. A federal judge has ruled the Trump administration violated the law when it combined Americans' personal data to create a tool to verify voter citizenship. That data tool is a key part of President Trump's plan to exert more control over voting. Tens of millions of voters have had their data run through it already, but under the court's ruling, the tool can't be used anymore. Joining me now to talk about it is NPR's Jude Joffe Block. Hi there.
12: Hi there.
11: Jude, you and our colleagues Miles Parks broke the story a year ago that the Trump administration was developing the system. So could you just start by reminding us about what this tool does and why it's controversial?
12: Yeah. So last year, the Trump administration made massive changes to an existing Department of Homeland Security data system known as SAVE that's long been used to check the immigration status of foreign-born people in the country. And the this overhaul linked Social Security data to SAVE and included all Americans' data in the system for the first time. And the administration's goal was to create a tool that could find potential non-citizens or deceased individuals on voter rolls. But it raised huge privacy concerns about whether Americans' data could be used in this way and if the results would be accurate.
11: So how has the system been used so far?
12: Well, several states have run their entire voter list through the updated SAVE tool in an effort to identify non-citizens. As of April, some 60 million voters have been run through. Trump, of course, has made cracking down on non-citizens who vote in federal races a priority, though past audits have found this issue happens very rarely, and these SAVE checks so far have confirmed the numbers are really low. But the SAVE checks have also not been perfect. Some people who are U.S. citizens were flagged as potential non-citizens.
11: And what happened to the U.S. citizens who were flagged by this system?
12: Well, back in December, we reported on a Texas voter named Anthony Nell. He was born in South Africa. He acquired American citizenship as a teenager when his parents naturalized, and he'd voted for years. But after Texas ran all its voters through SAVE, Nell was flagged and got a letter in the mail telling him to prove his citizenship. He missed the deadline and was removed from the rolls. And after we reported his story, he filed a declaration in this lawsuit about his experience. And so I checked in with him yesterday after the ruling came out, and he called the judge's order a step in the right direction. He also had renewed his passport and showed it to county election officials and got back on the rolls a few months ago. And those are extra steps that voting advocates say unfairly burdened him. But after going through that, Nell said he plans to vote as much as he can from now on, no matter how small the election.
13: You know, anyone that hears of my story and my situation should not take their right to vote for granted. They should utilize that right to vote.
12: And Judge Sparkle Suknanan's ruling yesterday mentioned SAVE errors that could disenfranchise voters.
11: What else did her ruling say?
12: Well, she didn't hold back. She wrote the government, quote, knowingly trampled on the privacy rights of American citizens in a manner that threatens the sacred right to vote. She found federal agencies violated the law and didn't have authority to use Americans' data in this way. And this ruling is a blow to various Trump administration voting efforts. For example, the Department of Justice has been trying to compel states to turn over their voter lists, in part so the list could be run through the updated version of SAVE, which now can't be used. And the government can appeal this ruling. The Department of Justice sent a statement suggesting it would, saying it will, quote, continue to aggressively defend President Trump's immigration enforcement agenda and DHS's use of the SAVE system to verify citizenship.
11: That's NPR's Jude Joffe Block. Thanks so much.
12: Thank you.
0: Four Senate Republicans joined with Democrats today to narrowly advance a war powers resolution to end U.S. hostilities with Iran. We'll hear more on the vote elsewhere in the program. It is just the latest example of tension between President Trump and Senate Republicans. And as NPR congressional reporter Sam Greenglass explains, some lawmakers fear the conflict risks derailing their shared agenda.
14: Senate Majority Leader John Thune thought he had a plan. Trump wanted a partisan attack dog as acting director of national intelligence. Democrats and some Republicans were appalled by his pick, Bill Pulte, and threatened to hold up renewing a key spy tool until he was yanked. Thune pressed Trump for a more palatable permanent director so the Senate could confirm him before Pulte took the reins.
15: The confirmation hearing will happen tomorrow in the Intelligence Committee. We will take him up as soon as we can.
14: That was Thune last Wednesday night on Fox News. Then, in a 4 a.m. post, Trump blew up that plan, writing he wouldn't sign legislation to reauthorize the spy tool without the Save America Act, the strict voter ID law he wants. Republican Senator Lisa Murkowski of Alaska compared Trump's swerve to a moose startling a pack of sled dogs.
16: So if some big distraction, like a moose, comes through these trees, and you got half the team going over here and half the team going over here, it is chaos. And then what that musher has to do is he's got to stop and spend all of his time untangling this mess.
14: Thune has been untangling a lot of mess lately as Trump tries to strong-arm or sidestep Congress. A last-ditch effort by Trump to pass the Save America Act nearly derailed a vote on one of Trump's other top priorities, funding for immigration enforcement. And Trump's support for a fund that could have compensated January 6 rioters resulted in that key spy tool lapsing in the first place.
17: He's got two speeds, uninterested in the speed a lot. And on the things that are important to him, he moves at the speed of light.
14: That's Republican Senator John Kennedy of Louisiana, who talks to Trump regularly. Thune, though, is often in the position of having to give the president a reality check. He's been clear there aren't enough votes to pass the Save America Act, it's failed several times already, or to dismantle the filibuster to muscle it through, as Trump's demanding. Even after this latest clash, Trump wrote that anyone who supports the filibuster is a fool. Kennedy says Trump's friction with the majority leader isn't personal.
17: If you don't like John Thune, you don't like golden retrievers.
14: Most Senate Republicans agree with Thune, except a few like Utah Senator Mike Lee, who says the Save America Act can pass. Former GOP Senator Saxby Chambliss of Georgia says his old pal Thune is just right for this moment. Sure, Thune's no hammer like some of his predecessors, Chambliss says, but he's level-headed, and his defense of the filibuster is about preserving the Senate's consensus-driven nature.
18: He feels very strongly that the institution of the United States Senate matters, and we get the best pieces of legislation when you have input by Republican and Democrat.
14: Chambliss says Thune knows the difficult position he's in.
18: He used to be a guy who would roll with every punch. Right now, every time he twitches, I can see anxiety, but thank goodness he's there.
14: Trump says without the Save America Act, the Republican Party will never win another election. But the president himself has complicated his party's majority in 2026 by helping push out incumbents he says haven't been loyal enough. And some Republicans see Trump's fixation on the 2020 election imperiling an agenda that could help Republicans this fall. I asked Thune recently if he shares that fear.
19: I think our path to keeping the majority in the Senate is going to be focused on the issues that the American people are most concerned about, and those tend to be kitchen table, pocketbook issues, Is my community safe? Is my country safe?
14: But is it harder to focus on that now? I asked. I'm doing my best to stay focused, Thune shot back as he disappeared into his office. Sam Greenglass, NPR News, Washington.
11: You're listening to All Things Considered from NPR News. Voters in one of the country's most competitive congressional districts choose the candidates they want to see in November today. New York 17th and the Hudson River Valley is a top Democratic target as the party tries to retake the House. Five Democrats are vying for the chance to take on Republican incumbent Mike Lawler. Reporter Steve Kastenbaum spoke with voters.
20: The majestic river that cuts through this swing district and the surrounding green bluffs are the bucolic backdrop for an election that factors into who will control Congress after the midterms. At Riverfront Park in Peekskill, a small working-class city around an hour north of Manhattan, 74-year-old retiree Mike Callahan said affordability is top of mind here.
21: It's really crazy, the gas prices now and the food prices. I just went to the store before I came to walk, and I can afford it, but I know that so many people can't afford it, and everybody is really hurting.
20: A few blocks away in downtown Peekskill, 23-year-old Kelsey Chavone, 50 years younger than Callahan, landed on the same concern.
22: It's increasingly expensive to live, so definitely affordability is a huge factor. Definitely want to see more affordable housing.
20: Democrats see this race as one of their best shots at flipping a House seat held by a Republican, Congressman Mike Lawler. The two Democratic candidates leading in the primary polls, Army combat veteran Kate Conley and Rockland County legislator Beth Davidson, are both focused on voters like Callahan and Chavone, who worry whether they'll be able to keep living here.
22: It's definitely scary, especially being a younger person, because I do see my future being in New York, but especially Westchester County, and I don't want that to be kind of taken away from me.
20: Commuters who ride trains into New York City every day make up a large portion of this three-county district. They've elected Lawler twice. It's one of just three House districts in the country held by a Republican that former Vice President Kamala Harris carried in 2024. Democrats outnumber Republicans here by tens of thousands, but more than a quarter of registered voters are unaffiliated, independents who may hold the key to victory in November.
23: Thank you.
20: Congressman Lawler tells constituents he's a moderate Republican, that he isn't beholden to MAGA. Still, he votes with President Trump on nearly every major bill. Last month, President Trump came to Rockland County to rally for him in person. The area is home to a large Orthodox Jewish community that supports the incumbent.
24: And he's really become a friend of mine. He's a warrior. He's a warrior who fights like hell. And he fights really for you. That's what he's doing. And Mike Lawler, Congressman, come on.
20: Democratic Party strategists caution against making this race about the president. On Main Street in Nyack, where pride flags hang in storefront windows, Stacey Jackson said there's no avoiding it.
25: For me, I think the biggest thing would be to just get out of Trump's umbrella. Mike Lawler is in it. He's the epitome of people who claim to not be MAGA but are MAGA.
20: Andrew Jewell, also in Nyack, said the issues matter less to him than the math.
26: Which of those candidates, because they're all pretty similar on the issues, which of those candidates is going to stand the best chance of defeating Mike Lawler?
20: Apart from affordability, this district holds a wide range of views on a variety of topics, including the Iran war and Israel-Gaza. Whoever wins this primary will face a Republican incumbent in an area where Trump's approval rating has been sinking. For NPR News, I'm Steve Kastenbaum in New York's Hudson River Valley.
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1: The KQED News Quiz is coming up next, and stay with us for political breakdown. But first, let's get your traffic update, starting this time with a crash in Cupertino. Here's Gretchen Lancour.
2: For 85 in the southbound direction, just before 280, this accident is blocking two left lanes. Traffic is already jammed up from 101. And in the East Bay, a wreck for Pinole, eastbound 80, just before Appian Way, the left lane has traffic stop and go from San Pablo Dam Road. Gretchen Landcor for KQED.
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8: It's KQED News. I'm Natalia Navarro. The U.S. Supreme Court is expected to rule soon on whether states can count mail-in ballots that arrive after Election Day. Meanwhile, California's slow vote-counting process is attracting national criticism. On today's Political Breakdown, host Marisa Lagos is joined by Santa Cruz Assemblymember Gail Pellerin, who says the state's election system is working exactly as it should.
3: You were a county registrar for nearly three decades running elections in Santa Cruz County until 2020. Mm-hmm. Can you talk just a little bit about how our election systems have changed over the time that you were overseeing them?
4: Sure. Well, we've done a lot in California to remove barriers to voting. We've instituted back in the day the National Voter Registration Act to allow people, the DMV, to actually take that data and register voters. We've expanded the vote by mail over the years. And now, of course, every registered voter, well over, I think it's 23 million registered voters we have now in California, are mailed a ballot in every election. And we've expanded language access. We've expanded disability access. We've implemented online voter registration, same-day voter registration, the CURE capabilities when somebody fails to sign their vote-by-mail envelope or their signature doesn't compare. So California consistently looks at ways we can expand participation.
3: Yeah. And I know, like, the, you know, all mail-in, universal mail-in really started during the pandemic. Didn't a lot of these changes happen over the last decade, or some of the stuff you're talking about was even earlier?
4: I think really the last decade we've seen a lot of changes, but, you know, certainly the only thing permanent in life is change. So I've seen elections change definitely since I started in 1993 and, you know, just, you know, moving the primary around. We've moved the primary around so many times. And so a lot has been done trying to just get it exactly right to ensure that voters are enfranchised, that they have every opportunity to make their voice heard.
3: Right. And you have been one of the most forceful defenders of our existing process. And you say that changes would disenfranchise voters. Why and how?
4: Well, you know, I think we have to start with the, you know, I mean, I would argue that California is not slow, that California takes the time it needs to count those valid ballots and gives voters a better chance to participate. And certainly there are reforms worth discussing, and we've been doing that over the years in my tenure since I've been in the state assembly. We've seen a number of legislative changes to work on making elections more efficient and improving the voter experience as well. So, but the reality is that California is large. Again, 23 million voters across 58 counties that range in sizes and needs from Alpine to Los Angeles. So a lot of very diverse counties as well. And so, you know, we have a great success with our vote by mail program. A lot of voters, I think well over 80%, utilize that method of voting. And a lot of them wait until that last day to turn in those ballots. Mm-hmm. And so that means that elections often count more ballots after election day than on election night.
3: Right. I mean, I want to get into some of the things you just hit on, but I was just perusing back and looking at voter turnout numbers. And it is striking to me that voter turnout in presidential elections hasn't increased significantly in California since many of the changes we're talking about were made. 2020 was a high watermark. I think everyone was just sitting at home with their ballots. But, you know, generally we hover around 60%, and it is higher in places like Arizona and Georgia, which do have voter ID laws and more limits on when you can vote, how you can vote. So how do you square that?
4: Well, I think that our population has increased a lot, too, over the decades. And, you know, I think that with Californians, we just want to make sure that they have every opportunity to make their voice heard. We want to make sure we're enfranchising our military and overseas voters, our voters in rural communities, our voters with language access needs, our voters with disabilities. So we really put our voters first and ensuring that there's every opportunity to have their vote count.
3: I mean, a lot of the national criticism has focused on this provision in our laws that allows ballots to arrive after Election Day. But interestingly, when you look at the numbers, you know, on the Friday after this Election Day in June, California counties had 2.5 million ballots that had they had already gotten through Election Day that were uncounted, and only 400,000 that were received after Election Day.
4: Right, right.
3: So is that, it doesn't seem like that's the biggest source of delay. Could we do better at just counting ballots that do arrive by Election Day?
4: Well, okay, so, and you're right. I don't think that, I mean, the ballots that come in postmark plus really is not going to speed things up any more or different. Of course, we're all anxiously awaiting the decision from the Supreme Court on the Watson decision out of Mississippi. But I believe we shouldn't tell voters their ballot only matters if the Postal Service delivers it quickly. The larger issue is that voters who are choosing to use their vote-by-mail ballot, meaning that they want to take the time, they want to hear from all the different folks who are running, understand the issues, and then they drive down and drop that ballot off in a county drop box, and that's one of the millions of ballots that get processed post-election day. And it's just the human capacity to be able to process that many ballots every single day is enormous. Like, I think Los Angeles was doing 200,000 ballots a day in processing. They did a phenomenal job this election, along with Orange County and various other counties that really took the spirit of the Berman bill that asked that they count everything in their possession by the 13th day after the election. They really took that task, and they well exceeded that. And it was, I think it went very, very well and very quickly.
3: Well, you mentioned the Supreme Court. You know, we are awaiting a decision on a Mississippi case that could limit election day, basically set an election day deadline for receiving ballots at county registrar's office. What would that do here in California? I mean, as someone who's been on the front lines of, you know, the county elections, how do you think we could implement that? What would it change? What would it, you know, upset potentially?
4: Yes. Well, we're waiting for that decision and exactly what it does say so we can react and respond and figure out how that gets implemented. But again, back to voter education and outreach. So if the law does change, we need to make sure voters understand that postmark doesn't work anymore and that you gotta, if you're gonna be using the United States Postal Service, you gotta mail it sooner. But, you know, I gotta ask folks too. I mean, this is a federal agency that we trust with our mail. So the fact that we're not trusting them to make sure those ballots get to us after Election Day seems a little absurd. But yes, you know, we will have to adjust should that decision come down. And there are questions about whether that decision will only apply to federal offices or whether it also applies to state and local. So there will be a lot that we'll need to discuss and figure out how to move forward should that decision come down.
11: That was Assemblymember Gail Pellerin talking with KQED's Marisa Lagos. You can hear the rest of their conversation on the Political Breakdown podcast. I'm Natalia Navarro, KQED News.
1: 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Here's Gretchen Lancour.
2: 80 eastbound before Pedrick Road, we have a three-vehicle crash, including a car hauler. It's moved over to the right shoulder now, but traffic is heavy from Pitt School Road. And in Pinole, an ongoing problem for 80 eastbound before Appian Way. Three-vehicle crash here in the left lane, and it's heavy from Cutting Boulevard. Gretchen Lancour for KQED.
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0: A major bipartisan bill aimed at bringing down housing costs by building more homes has been approved by Congress.
11: We'll explain what's in it and break down how it would work.
0: For Tuesday, June 23rd, it's All Things Considered from NPR News. Scott Detrow.
11: And I'm Juana Summers. The Supreme Court recently limited how people are eligible to get out of federal prison early.
0: Ahead, we will hear how that ruling will affect inmates.
5: These are indefensibly long sentences, and they need to be corrected.
11: Plus, the latest from the National Mall, where July 4th celebrations are running headlong into contentious politics.
0: And the Senate has voted to take away President Trump's power to wage war with Iran.
6: Both houses are on the record saying this is an illegal war, and you got to stop it.
0: We'll hear from Democratic Senator Tim Kaine about the vote.
11: First News.
8: Live from KQED News, I'm Natalia Navarro. A federal judge in San Jose ruled today that it's illegal for immigration officers to arrest people at courthouses. From KQED's immigration desk, Tyke Hendricks reports the case began in the Bay Area, but the ruling is nationwide.
7: In May last year, U.S. Immigration and Customs Enforcement began handcuffing people in the halls of Bay Area immigration courts. Advocates say they'd never seen such a thing, and a Biden-era policy specifically barred it.
9: It totally distorts and undermines the justice system.
7: That's Jordan Wells with the Lawyers Committee for Civil Rights.
9: It's very important that people be able to attend court knowing that they're not at the same time risking being carted out in handcuffs.
7: He says the ruling from Judge Casey Pitts applies to state and federal courts as well. Judge Pitts also ordered ICE to stop keeping people for days in 12-hour hold rooms not set up for overnight care. I'm Tyke Hendricks, KQED News.
8: Buster Posey, president of baseball operations for the San Francisco Giants, refused to answer questions this afternoon on the fallout from Pride Night earlier this month when three players scribbled Bible verses on caps with the Pride logo. Posey acknowledged to reporters that people have, quote, strong feelings and differing perspectives, but refused further comment.
10: I mentioned that I'm not going to revisit it. So if you want to ask baseball questions, I'll answer baseball questions.
13: Do you plan to reach out to the gay community about any of this or no?
10: If you want to go baseball questions, I made my statement on it. I'll answer baseball questions.
23: But do you have no response to the commissioner saying inadequate and unclear communication?
10: I'll answer baseball questions.
8: MLB Commissioner Rob Manfred said this week that the Giants had not properly explained to players what their options were. The Giants host the A's tonight at 6:45 p.m. The Supreme Court today shut down a lawsuit against Cisco, which claimed that the San Jose-based company's technology was used by the Chinese government to track and persecute members of the spiritual group Falun Gong. The plaintiffs had cited the Alien Tort Statute, which has been used by foreigners to sue for violations of international law. William Dodge is a professor at George Washington University Law School who wrote an amicus brief on behalf of the plaintiffs.
12: I think that this decision really puts an end to the modern era of human rights litigation under the Alien Tort Statute.
8: Dodge says legal groups will now have to look for other statutes or to foreign law to make their case. California state parks are cracking down on campground no-shows. Starting July 1st, anyone with a camping reservation must show up by the following day or their reservation will be canceled and they won't get a refund. The new policy is aimed at reducing no-shows at state park campgrounds and giving last-minute planners more chances to spend a weekend outdoors. Under the new rules, you'll have to cancel 7 days in advance to get your full refund, minus a small booking fee. Cancel between 6 and 2 days out and you'll also lose the cost of your first night. And if you fail to show up 3 times in 1 calendar year, you'll be banned from making new reservations for the next year. A bill that would make it easier for communities to divert and store groundwater during wet seasons is moving forward through the state legislature. KQED's April Domboski has more from today's Senate committee hearing.
14: Farmers in Yolo County rely on water from upstream reservoirs to grow food. But flood control manager Kristen Sickey says they need to plan for seasons when rainfall is low.
15: Groundwater is our savings account for dry years.
14: Sickey says the permitting process to divert and save water has become overly complicated and expensive. A proposed bill would help streamline it. But opponents like environmental advocate Kim Delfino say it doesn't do enough to protect fish and wildlife.
16: It assumes that water that appears available on paper is available in the river. But salmon do not live on paper.
14: Both sides have committed to working together to find a solution. I'm April Domboski, KQED News.
8: Find more news online at kqed.org. I'm Natalia Navarro.
1: 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And here's your forecast from the National Weather Service. Mostly cloudy with patchy fog after midnight. Lows tonight will be in the 50s. Tomorrow will be overcast in the morning and sunny in the afternoon. The forecast high for San Francisco Wednesday is 63. Oakland should reach a high of 68. In San Jose, expect a Wednesday high of 79. 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
11: This is All Things Considered from NPR News. I'm Juana Summers.
0: And I'm Scott Detrow. Congress has passed the largest housing affordability bill in decades. On Monday, the Senate approved the 21st Century Road to Housing Act with overwhelming and rare bipartisan support. Tonight, the House did as well. Here to tell us what the bill is meant to accomplish is NPR's Stephen Bisaha. Hey, Stephen.
17: Hey, good to be with you, Scott.
0: So is this shocking and rare proof that Washington can agree on something?
17: Yeah, you know, when that thing is that homes are unaffordable, yeah, they could agree.
0: Okay.
17: This is a widespread problem across the country. Like, to afford the typical home on the market in the U.S., a family has to make about $117,000 a year. That is according to real estate research company Redfin. And that is tens of thousands of dollars more than most households do make. You know, mortgage rates have really risen over the past few years. The national average now is about 6.5%. And then there's the specific problem this bill tries to address. The U.S. does not have enough houses to keep up with demand. I asked Gina Kenny, an economist at Villanova University, about this.
18: We can talk all day about sort of interest rates and incomes, but really if you want to see prices come down, you really have to increase the supply of housing.
17: And some estimates put the shortage between 4 and 5 million homes.
0: There are so many different approaches to try and fix this problem. Walk me through what this legislation would actually do.
17: Well, you know, lawmakers in Washington, they can't just order up millions of new homes to be built. That is the private sector's job. But I did speak with Massachusetts Senator Elizabeth Warren, who co-sponsored this bill with Senator Tim Scott of South Carolina, and she put it this way.
19: There's a lot that the federal government can do. It's just been more than 30 years since the federal government has done anything but sit by and say, damn, price of housing sure has gone up. Finally, we are actually moving.
17: So a few things governments can do. It can make it more enticing for home builders to build and make it easier for home buyers to buy. And instead of doing this with like one big change, the bill does it in dozens of different ways.
0: To the point that there's more than 40 parts of this bill. Yeah. Give me some of the highlights.
17: Well, one big flashy part of it is comes from, you know, President Trump and other politicians. They've accused corporations of buying up single family houses and, you know, outcompeting with families and driving up prices. So this bill bans large investors and companies from buying up more homes. Hmm. If one of these groups owns at least 350 single family homes, they would not be allowed to buy up any more. You know, ultimately, this may not have a huge effect because these investors right now, they make up just a tiny fraction of the housing market. But there are a lot of other things the bill tries to do too, like, you know, speeding up construction. One provision streamlines environmental reviews for building homes between existing homes. Another creates a grant program for communities to develop pattern books of, you know, like pre-approved housing designs, so builders won't need to go through as many approvals to get this up to code. The bill also encourages local governments to speed up the process by giving more federal dollars to places that build more.
0: Politicians like to claim they have fixed a problem. Will this legislation actually make housing more affordable?
17: Well, don't expect houses to suddenly become cheaper overnight. The bill streamlines the federal side of permitting, but, you know, local government still has a much bigger say when it comes to construction. And builders are facing other challenges, like high cost of labor and supplies. But this is the largest affordability bill to come out of Congress in decades. Lots of experts I spoke to thought that this really could move the needle on affordability.
0: NPR's Stephen Bisaha, thanks so much.
17: Thanks, Scott.
11: The Great American State Fair begins in D.C. this week as part of the country's 250th anniversary celebrations. It is bringing a Ferris wheel, carnival food, and hundreds of exhibits to the National Mall, even as some state leaders have decided not to participate. NPR's Rachel Treisman joins us now to talk about what we can expect. Hi there.
20: Hello.
11: All right, Rachel, this sounds like quite the production. What more will the fair entail?
20: Right. So the action starts with a kickoff rally on Wednesday night and will run daily through July 10th. Now, this is a free rain or shine all day event that will span 10 blocks of the National Mall. Organizers are promising military flyovers, movie screenings, and even a daily rodeo. They say there will be over 150 pavilions, so one for every U.S. state and territory, and then others run by a wide range of companies and agencies. We're talking John Deere, NASA, Meta, and many others. Each of the 16 days of the fair will have its own theme. So, for example, there will be two Maha Mondays. And, of course, July 4th is the big Independence Day celebration.
11: Okay, so there will be booths for every state, but as I understand, not all states are involved. How's that work?
20: Exactly. We've confirmed at least 10 state governments are not participating directly, including Vermont, Illinois, North Carolina, and Hawaii. So they're not spending state funds on their exhibits or sending any staff to D.C. Organizers of the fair say all of the states will still be represented. It's just that for some of them, their booth may be run by a tourism board or a company or organization from that state. Most of the states that opted out are blue states, but they say they were making a purely financial decision. Here's Catherine Volman, a spokesperson for Connecticut Governor Ned Lamont.
21: Getting staffers down to D.C., housing them, feeding them, and with the booth and everything that would entail, the estimated budget was at least $100,000.
20: Other states estimated costs as high as $500,000 without any federal subsidies. And they all said they wanted to focus their limited resources on state celebrations, though governors in Massachusetts and Oregon also voiced political concerns, including that the event has become too partisan.
11: Who's behind the event?
20: a group called Freedom 250, which describes itself as nonpartisan but is aligned with the White House. And it says both private and public funds are paying for the fair. President Trump created Freedom 250 last year through an executive order. And some critics saw that as an effort to bypass a commission that Congress had formed for this exact same reason a decade ago. So we now have two groups. America 250 is mostly planning community level events like block parties and concerts. And Freedom 250 is behind a lot of high-profile D.C. events, so the state fair, also the White House UFC fight, and an auto race coming up in August.
2: And just to close with some historical context here, how has America celebrated big birthdays in the past?
20: Yeah, I talked to a bunch of historians about this, and there's been a huge variety. For example, Philadelphia hosted a hugely successful World's Fair in 1876 and a sort of disastrous one in 1926. This year, there are tons of national and local celebrations happening across the country. And of course, many U.S. cities are hosting the World Cup. There are not any soccer matches happening in D.C., but there is a viewing zone on the National Mall right near the State Fair.
2: NPR's Rachel Treisman, thanks.
20: Thank you.
0: The Supreme Court recently limited how people in federal prison can get out early. The court said inmates are not eligible for compassionate release simply because they are serving much longer sentences than the punishments they would have received today. For some people, that decision will have major consequences. NPR Supreme Court correspondent Kerry Johnson talked with one of them.
3: Anthony Bailey sat down to talk last week after a long shift driving through stormy weather in Indianapolis.
4: I'm a people person. And I know how to interact with them, you know. If they having a bad day, they get on my coach. Hey, like, I was having a bad day today, but you made my day.
3: Bailey's now 61. He's been working as a bus driver for the city since a judge freed him from prison 2 years ago. Bailey spent 27 years inside for armed robbery and two carjackings. He committed those crimes on the same day, September 3rd, 1997. Prosecutors said in court papers his crimes were serious and put several people in danger.
4: Something that I totally regret will never happen again, ever, in life.
3: In 2024, a judge found Bailey presented extraordinary and compelling reasons to get out of prison. The judge said Bailey would have faced far less time for those same offenses if he broke the law today, because Congress has since lightened some harsh penalties. But lawmakers did not make that change retroactive to apply to people already serving time in prison. The Supreme Court decision means Bailey's punishment is not extraordinary or compelling enough for early release. The court majority said the compassionate release program is supposed to be for individuals with severe illness or old age. John Gleason has been working for years to help people get out of prison.
5: These are indefensibly long sentences, and they need to be corrected.
3: He's a former federal judge who launched a pro bono program to help people like Bailey. They're mostly black men who carried guns while they committed other crimes. Prosecutors added severe mandatory penalties, stacking the punishments, even if no shots were fired, to build prison terms of 50 or 60 years. That's what happened in the case of Anthony Bailey, Miriam Canas, one of his lawyers. She says Bailey has already served more time than most people convicted of federal murder.
22: He has a stable, happy life and is a really productive member of society. So, I mean, the idea that he poses a danger is completely farcical.
3: Justice Department appeals were pending in about a dozen cases like Bailey's when the Supreme Court ruled in late May. Prosecutors now signal they could move soon to send Bailey back to serve the rest of his long sentence. They declined comment and pointed NPR to court filings in the case. If he's sent back, Bailey won't be eligible for release until 2050, when he's well into his 80s.
4: I'll abide by the law. Okay, is this what y'all decide? Okay, just got to keep fighting.
3: Before the Supreme Court decision, Bailey'd been getting good marks from his probation officer and planning for early release from probation this fall. Now he's not sure where he'll be in September. He's making the most of his time now, enjoying family barbecues and card games in the park, and showing his little grandson the ropes.
4: He's a worker. You know, everything I do, he sit there and just watch, and then we washing the car, or we take it to trash out. Come on.
3: He's teaching the boy how to mow the lawn and enjoy some French fries at McDonald's. Kerry Johnson, NPR News.

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1: Your KQED traffic update at 6:18 starts with trouble in Pittsburgh. And with the details, here's Gretchen Lancor.
2: For Highway 4, eastbound after Bailey Road, we have a two-vehicle crash that's blocking the right lane. Traffic is backed up to the Willow Pass. And Pinole, in a problem for eastbound 80 before Appian Way, three vehicles involved in a crash that's blocking the left lane, and that has traffic stopped back to Cutting Boulevard. Gretchen Lancor for KQED.
1: Gretchen will have another update at 6:29. 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
2: From NPR News, this is All Things Considered. I'm Juana Summers.
3: And I'm Scott Detrow. The Senate has voted to take away President Trump's power to wage war with Iran. It happened this afternoon. It's about the 10th time Democrats and some Republicans have tried to push this resolution through. The vote is largely symbolic because while it's headed to President Trump's desk, he's almost certainly going to veto the measure. Democratic Senator Tim Kaine has been pushing for a vote like this for years and joins us now. Hi, Senator.
4: Scott, good to be with you.
3: What changed?
4: Well, I think what changed is as the war went on, and we're in like about a day 110, the consequences mounted and stacked up. 13 U.S. service members dead, thousands of Iranian civilians, probably more than $50 billion already paid out of the U.S. Treasury for the war with more to come, and Americans suffering by paying more at the gas pump. That's also in excess of $50 billion that people have paid more for gas since February 28. And so eventually the combined weight of these consequences convinced Republicans, especially during this fragile ceasefire, look, before you come back and start up this bombing campaign again, we're telling you this is illegal and you need us in order to continue this war.
3: I mean, the pushback is that, you know, people have noted that if Senator McConnell, a Republican, had been in the chamber today, this measure likely would have failed to get again. This is a narrow passage. Is this a milestone moment for you?
4: It is a milestone for me because, remember, this is both houses are Republican majority. And both houses, Republican majority, have now said to this president, this war is illegal and you got to stop it. Now, look, we don't expect the president is just going to follow Congress. But the president knows what it means when he starts losing votes, not only of Democrats, but in his own party. What it means is people are listening to their constituents. Their constituents are telling them this war is deeply unpopular, never should have been started to begin with, quit punishing me at the gas pump. And that message the president will hear loud and clear.
3: I want to talk to you about the Iran war first and then more specifically the war powers issue. On the Iran war, what do you see as the most realistic off-ramp here? Because as you know, the Trump administration is locked in these negotiations. The concessions they seem to be getting from Iran are unpopular with Trump's Republican base and seem to quickly not stick. What to you is the best way forward realistically?
4: Well, I do think a negotiated end to the war. The memorandum of understanding had 14 points to it. It's vastly inferior to the JCPOA that President Obama and America's allies negotiated over a period of about 2 years. And yet it's still better than a stupid war. And so I want the administration to stay at the table and find the path forward. The deal is likely to have to be submitted to Congress pursuant to a bill that I wrote 10 years ago, the Iran Nuclear Review Act. And Congress will then get to examine it and weigh in on it. But look, a bad peace deal is better than a foolish and illegal war. And so stay at the table and try to get as much agreement as we can with Iran and don't restart, you know, a foolish bombing campaign.
3: More broadly, you have been leading this at times quixotic, I would say, push to get some sort of narrowing of war powers resolutions in this post 9/11 era for a long time now under Democratic
4: Yes.
3: presidents, under Republican presidents. Republicans and Democrats have now sent a bill to the president's desk. What is the next step for you to get a success that a president will sign into law?
4: Well, it is the case. When I came here in 2013, I checked

0: off against President Obama, who was a friend of mine, when he wanted to use the military without congressional authorization. I said, you know, you're proposing something good, but you can't do it without Congress. And whether it was President Obama or President Trump term one, President Biden, President Trump term two, I've said, this is the most important power that Congress has. I'm the father of a Marine. We shouldn't be sending our kids into harm's way unless Congress does the job and authorizes. So now we have done what the War Powers Resolution says Congress can do to stop an illegal war. And I have to step back now and say, once we've done this, I don't know that I need to do it two or three times. There are other things that I want to do. I would like to do a bill that would update the War Powers Resolution from the 1974 version to make it more applicable to war circa 2026. You know, you didn't have drones. War in the 1970s was between nations. It wasn't fundamentally about non-state terrorist groups. So a number of things have changed. Is an AI attack on a country's infrastructure? Mm-hmm. Is that war? Does it have to be a bomb or can it be a cyber attack? So I do have longer term goals with respect to the War Powers Resolution. But for now, I want to just make sure everybody understands what a big deal it is when in the middle of this conflict, Congress of two Republican houses have looked the president in the face and said, this war is illegal. It's time to stop it.
1: That is Senator Tim Kaine, Democrat of Virginia. Thank you so much.
0: Absolutely, Scott.

0: For over a week, teams and boats have been traversing the 750-mile span of water between Washington State and Alaska, and they've been doing it with no engines. It's part of a human and wind-powered competition known as the Race to Alaska. The winning team crossed the finish line last night, and KRBD's Hunter Morrison was there to greet them.
1: It's a rare sunny evening at a boat harbor in the heart of downtown Ketchikan. A few dozen spectators cheer on the northbound Nutters, a team of four men aboard a yellow, multi-hull sailboat that's gliding toward the dock. Nigel Oswald steps off the vessel and rings a bell, marking his team's completion of the journey. A bystander hands him a well-deserved beer. Oswald says the race started long before hitting the water.
2: It was a huge amount of boat work, prep and planning and logistics, and to know that we hadn't screwed it up and everything worked and we got here, it was just a huge emotional relief, more than winning or not winning.
1: The route from Washington to Alaska traces the Inside Passage, a network of waterways weaving through the islands of the Pacific Northwest coast. It can be an unpredictable and rough trip, with rain, wind, and heavy currents. If people need to be rescued, it can take hours or days.
3: Because it's so unpredictable, you just don't know where you're going to be next and how long it's going to take to get there.
1: That's Jean Gusev with Northwest Maritime, a nonprofit devoted to educating and engaging people with nautical culture. They sponsor the race. Gusev is also a former race champion.
3: It's a lot of reading the weather in motion and making calls as you're going through the course.
1: The first place winners get a $10,000 cash prize. Second place gets a set of steak knives. Oswald and his winning team wanted to take on the challenge of the race to see what they were made of. And they're proud they were able to finish in a boat built for much shorter journeys.
2: Getting that boat that isn't designed for this kind of thing with these guys to here just feels awesome.
1: This year, over 60 teams entered the race. They're expected to trickle in or tap out over the next few weeks. For NPR News, I'm Hunter Morrison in Ketchikan, Alaska.

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1: And that concludes our broadcast of All Things Considered for today. Marketplace is coming up after your traffic update starting in San Jose. Here's Gretchen Lancour.
2: With a crash for 280, southbound direction before the Guadalupe Parkway. It's blocking the second lane over from the left, and it was already locked up from the 880 interchange. Very heavy traffic there. And in the Santa Cruz Mountains, a problem for Highway 17 northbound before Summit Road. This is a stalled big rig. It's on the shoulder, but it's still partially blocking the right lane and has traffic backed up to Sugarloaf Road. Gretchen Lancour for KQED.
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4: In Los Angeles, I'm Kai Rizdahl. It is Tuesday. Today, this one is the 23rd of June. Good as it always is to have you along, everybody. We're going to go macro and micro in our approach to the economic news of the day today, global and local, if you will. We learned this morning, courtesy of S&P Global's Purchasing Managers Index, that's PMI in the vernacular, that growth in both services and manufacturing in this economy picked up in June. Take a look around at other major developed economies, though, and it is a whole different ballgame. In the Eurozone overall, business activity contracted for the third straight month, albeit just slightly. Also, though, some of Europe's biggest economies were some of the weakest. Germany's PMI had a 1.5-year low. France clawed its way back from a bit more than a 2-year low. So, Marketplace's Mitchell Hartman explains the good news and the bad news.
5: It seems like we've got another demonstration here of U.S. economic exceptionalism.
6: Yet again, the United States continues to post pretty robust growth amid all the global turbulence and uncertainty.
5: Ishwar Prasad teaches economics and trade policy at Cornell.
6: For the rest of the world, it's not as pretty a picture.
5: And the U.S. is a major spoiler of that picture because of oil and supply chain disruptions caused by the war on Iran. Prasad says Japan, the EU, the UK.
6: All of them are dealing with a significant uptick in inflation. This has put a damper on what was already a pretty soggy set of economic prospects.
5: The dampest is the United Kingdom, says Jennifer Lee at BMO Capital Markets.
7: For the UK, it's almost like when it rains, it pours. Composite PMI, 14-month low. Now they're dealing with yet another new prime minister. The unstable political environment is unsettling for businesses.
5: There is a silver lining in the recent PMI data, says Gary Schlossberg at the Wells Fargo Investment Institute. While business activity is still contracting in many developed economies, it's doing so less than in May.
8: The slowdown is decelerating. A lot of that has to do with the fact that there's a little bit less concern about the situation in the Gulf. The two sides are talking.
5: And crucially, global oil prices have fallen to within about $10 of their pre-war level. This month's PMI reports indicate that other input prices paid by businesses have now peaked and are heading down again. I'm Mitchell Hartman for Marketplace.
4: All right, Mitchell had the global. Marketplace's Elizabeth Trovall has the local.
0: Initial June data from S&P Global showed a strong performance in U.S. manufacturing output, according to economist Chris Williamson.
9: I mean, this is a real growth spurt we're seeing.
0: But that growth isn't necessarily happening for the right reasons.
9: There is some worrying signs here. Since the outbreak of the war, there's been an increase in buying, not just to meet production needs, but to build some safety stocks. So precautionary stock building ahead of potential further supply problems or further price rises.
0: Aaron McLaughlin with the Conference Board also has a hunch manufacturers are stockpiling. That's because
10: what we're not seeing is a strengthening of employment in that sector. And we're also not seeing really increased in demand at the consumer level.
0: And it's not just the war that has companies nervous.
10: Looking forward, there's uncertainty about what the tariff rate may be.
0: And if we zoom in on manufacturers in Maryland, the Carolinas, and Virginia, Jason Kosakow with the Richmond Fed says
11: prices that firms are experiencing have continued to increase due to the conflict in Iran and also additional tariffs.
0: Though he says overall, manufacturers there are optimistic.
11: Firms are very bullish about the next 6 months.
0: And in the Midwest, Tom Wallstrom with the Chicago Fed says manufacturers there are reporting above average growth.
12: Defense is a strong sector. The other strong sector is products for data centers.
0: Things like semiconductors and building materials. I'm Elizabeth Trovall for Marketplace.
4: Wall Street today, let's just say the bloom appears to be coming off the AI rose. It started in Asia overnight, worked its way all around the world to the corner of Wall Street and Broad in Lower Manhattan. We will have the details when we do the numbers.

0: We took this program over to the UK in 2019, naively thinking that the deadline in March of that year to finally take the UK out of the European Union was actually going to hold. Well, shame on us, because it wasn't until almost a year after that that the original vote on Brexit 10 years ago today was a done deal. All of that is a very long way to say that on that 2019 trip, I met Sam Wallace. She's the owner of a stall in London's Borough Market where she and her husband sell honey. It's called From Field and Flower. And given the anniversary and all of the British news this week, we figured we had to get her back on the phone. Sam Wallace, it's so good to talk to you again.
1: Hi, how are you?
0: I'm well. But look, you're the one with all the news going on over there, the whole Prime Minister thing. And oh, by the way, 10 years of Brexit. Holy cow.
1: Yes, I know. It's been quite the morning. I mean, it's been quite a few months. I guess if you're following the news from over there about over here, frankly, it just feels very messy. And how can I say bittersweet, yeah. Although probably a bit more bitter about the Brexit anniversary or the kind of timings at the same time. It just feels, yes, like it's been a chaotic 10 years. From my perspective as a little business owner, definitely.
0: Let's talk then about you as the little business owner. First of all, as I always do, how is business at the honey stall there in Borough Market?
1: Do you know what? It is pretty good. I really cannot complain. But again, you know, you're always nervous about the future. You're always worried that the good thing won't last. We had a good Q1, I have to say, a good Q1, given that there was already, you know, quite a lot of kind of turmoil and there's cost of living crisis still going on in the background. Yeah. But Q2 at the moment, I have to say, is very up and down, which is exciting, if I can put it that way.
0: Exciting is an interesting choice. Why is Q2 up and down?
1: I'm not sure, other than to say, I think, so global events, obviously with events in Iran, it's cost of fuel and travel. We have a lot of European visitors. So, you know, if you're a family from, say, Barcelona, I don't know if it's even feasible economically anymore to come to London. London's already an expensive city to be in. It has always been thus, but, you know, with the current kind of exchange rates and with the cost of travel, the cost of staying places and being in places. And so I think that, and then I think more locally here in the UK, we've got all of that going on. But then we have this political turmoil with the Prime Minister and the governing party and economics and the way forward for the country, which I think makes people very nervous. You know, it just makes people not want to necessarily spend money.
0: Yeah. Can we talk for a second about the actual product that you sell? You have been, for most of the time I've been talking to you, wildflower honey, a lot of it from Europe, and Brexit obviously was a huge wrench in those works. Here we are 10 years on, you've adapted somewhat, but you know, where, how much of a crimp in your style is it still?
1: Ooh, it's the costs are pretty hefty. I mean, I think if we're going back 10 years ago, and of course all costs rise over time, you know, transport. So what we pay to, freight across Europe, these pallets of honey, it, you know, used to cost us something like, I think it was £190 prior to Brexit. Mm-hmm. And that was it. And you just needed an invoice. So you just needed one piece of paper. Now, I think our transport at last glance was £380. And then we have all the extra paperwork, the red tape. So this is a whole new language and stress level because we're, of course, not in control. It'll be no surprise to you, but we really hate being out of control.
0: Yeah, totally. I get it. For those doing the math at home, it's about, $1.30 to the pound if you want to do all those calculations.
1: Yes.
0: I should have probably started with this, but I'll end with it anyway. So 10 years ago, 23rd of June 2016, do you remember your initial reaction when you heard about the Brexit vote and which way it had gone?
1: Oh, I think utter shock and dismay. I mean, real dismay. I come from European roots. You know, my dad's side of the family will come from Europe, some of them in the Second World War. And so I've always been brought up as European, you know, British, absolutely, you know, then frankly, English and a Londoner, a very important part of the identity. And in London, nobody really cares where you're from. You are a Londoner. Mm. I just felt a real wrench. I felt very sad and a real shame that it had been allowed to come to that because I, you know, the people that voted, they voted how they voted and that's fine. But we should not have had that vote. It just was wrong, I think.
0: Yeah. If you happen to find yourself in London, go to the Borough Market and find the stall. where Sam Wallace works and owns. It's called From Field and Flower. Sam, thank you so much. It's always so good to talk to you.
1: Oh, it's an utter pleasure, Kai. Have a lovely day.
0: You too.

0: This will come as small solace, but inflation doesn't play favorites. Too much money chasing too little of almost anything, and price levels are going to go up. And housing is not immune. There's a new report from Zillow showing the number of cities where a typical starter home, typical in air quotes there, the number of cities where that home is worth $1 million or more is at an all-time high of 242 cities, tripling since the before times. For the record, Zillow defines a starter home as being in the lowest third of home values in any given region. But one person's definition, here's Marketplace's Kristen Schwab.
1: Identifying what a starter home is these days is tricky because the definition is changing so much that Susan Wachter, a professor of real estate at Wharton, won't offer a definition.
2: So I think I'll pass on that one and we'll just let it be.
1: Entry-level homes are different depending on where someone lives. There's no unifying square footage. But Wachter says the price first-time buyers pay is outpacing the overall cost of housing.
2: It's an outcome of the general economic trends that explain why housing prices have gone up overall. Start with land prices.
1: And materials, labor, and appliances, they've all gotten more expensive. So builders are building bigger and fancier for better margins. But it's not just the market that's changed. Buyers have changed too. Jessica Louts, deputy chief economist at the National Association of Realtors, says new home buyers used to buy condos.
3: We are increasingly seeing first-time home buyers look to the suburbs, look to a single-family home, because the age of them purchasing their first home is 10 years older.
1: Louts says people are buying later, yes, because housing is harder to afford, but also because marriage and family formation are happening later. By the time people are ready and able to buy, they want something they can grow into.
3: The typical first-time home buyer is expecting to live in that home for 15 years.
1: That's twice as long as the historical average. Also, elevated home prices and mortgage rates are making people stay put. That's the case for Joel Berner, a senior economist at Realtor.com in Austin.
4: We bought a small starter home, and we're feeling like we're going to be there longer than we intended, just because of the way the market works right now.
1: He says the market needs more smaller starter homes, but it also just needs more homes, period.
4: And so even for the people who might leave a starter home, they don't have a lot of options themselves. So it's kind of this backup, this traffic jam.
1: Berner says, according to Realtor.com's estimate, the U.S. is short about 4 million homes. I'm Kristen Schwab for Marketplace.

0: Coming up.
1: We paid just over $100,000 for it in 1983.
0: Wait until you hear the rate on that mortgage, though, gang. First, though, let's do the numbers. Well, this one's the Wawa's for the NASDAQ. Hold on to your hats. The NASDAQ down 579 points today, 2.2%, 25,585. The Dow slipped 45 points, about a 10%, 51,666. S&P 500 down 107 points, 1.4%, 73,65. Carnival reported earnings today, beating estimates, but full-year guidance was disappointing. Thus, Carnival drooped 4.9% on the day. Royal Caribbean, or Royal Caribbean, I don't know, take your pick. Leads the category, by the way, by market capitalization, up less than 0.1%. Happy birthday to Reddit, the site which bills itself as the front page of the internet, founded on this day in 2005. Reddit is, according to the data insights company SimilarWeb, it is the sixth most visited website globally, publicly traded as of 2024, down 2.8% on the day. 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
3: 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Good evening. It is 6:47. My name is Michelle Hennigan. The Giants host the A's tonight at Oracle, so Gretchen Lancor will be here with your traffic update at 6:59. Then at 7 on Fresh Air, the guest is actor Wendell Pierce. You may know him from The Wire, or on stage as Willie Loman in Death of a Salesman. Now, he's taking on Shakespeare's Othello. Hear Wendell Pierce on Fresh Air coming up tonight at 7, here on KQED News.

0: This is Marketplace. I'm Kai Rizdahl. We're going to do a little pop quiz on the way to this next story. What do the International Energy Agency, the original 55-mile-an-hour speed limit, the Strategic Petroleum Reserve, and fuel economy standards all have in common? I would give you a little bit more time, but the show's only half an hour, so I'm going to tell you the answer, last chance here, is the 1973 Arab oil embargo. And one cannot help but imagine that that energy shock might have some lessons for today's. So we've called Meg Jacobs. She's a professor of history at Princeton. Also, as it happens, the author of Panic at the Pump. It's all about the oil crises of the 1970s. Professor Jacobs, welcome to the program. It's good to have you on.
1: Nice to be here. Thank you.
0: Do me a little compare and contrast here, would you, with an eye toward economic power. 1973 versus today. Oil, embargoes, Strait of Hormuz, all of that.
1: It's a good comparison. 73, 26. 26 doesn't necessarily have the same ring yet, but it might because...
0: feel great now.
1: Yeah, right. Because it might because 1973, the moment of the Arab oil embargo, is remembered, and rightfully so, is this big turning point, certainly in American history and also in global economic history. And that's the moment when Americans, writ large, discovered that they were not as powerful as they thought that they were.
0: And also, and you know, this is based on things you've said and said on this program, Kissinger and Nixon in 73 misjudged Arab economic power the same way it seems that President Trump is misjudging Iran today.
1: I think that that's fair. As late as September, and the embargo started in October, as late as September, Richard Nixon was on the record saying that the oil producers in the Middle East would never use the quote-unquote oil weapon because oil in the ground wasn't worth anything to them. And lo and behold, that's exactly what they did in an effort to reshape American politics in the region.
0: For those who don't remember 73, 74, 75 and the economic after effects and what it felt like in this country, what did it feel like when we as Americans discovered we didn't have all that economic power you were talking about?
1: It came as a tremendous shock. I mean, you know, we were a very celebrated producer of oil. Mm. No country was more identified with the open road than the United States. And very few Americans knew that we had become increasingly dependent on oil imports from abroad. So to overnight have this supply disrupted came as a really big shock, and the shock itself then manifested itself into a panic. To be of a certain age, which I am, and I'm guessing you are too.
0: You and me both. Yeah.
1: To remember that the panic really was everywhere because you saw lines at the pump working their way all around the country as people feared that they would not have access to oil and as they also saw the price of oil quadruple in a very short period of time.
0: Okay, so look, with the understanding that you are an historian and not a fortune teller, what lessons do you anticipate, you know, Americans have a tough time learning lessons, but let's give us the benefit of the doubt. What lessons might we learn from this particular episode?
1: Well, I mean, you know, we learned that Iran is prepared to close down the strait, something that I think the president did not necessarily anticipate, although he had been warned that that was one of the dangers. And what might not make quote unquote economic sense for various reasons, the Iranians determine makes political and military sense for them, and possibly now even economic sense too, as we see Trump reversing sanctions. The question of lessons to be learned, you know, you just said we're not very good at learning lessons. 73 is a long time ago. the main goal in the 1970s was independence. The United States should not be dependent on any foreign country for its oil. And even as we are independent, really, in terms of our oil, we are still vulnerable. So in terms of lessons learned or really not learned, the question is, why are we still so dependent on oil? And basically, until that changes, I think we're going to see this ongoing vulnerability.
0: Meg Jacobs at Princeton. Professor Jacobs, thanks for your time, ma'am. I appreciate it.
1: Thanks so much.

0: 37 million people sounds like a lot. It is a lot in absolute terms. Works out to about 11% of the U.S. population. That's how many people, this is from the Census Bureau, by the way, moved in 2024. That, though, is a record low, down from 14% just a decade ago. There are lots of reasons for that, of course, many of which we cover on the regular here. High prices, high mortgage rates, low supply of housing among them. In the end, though, home isn't just about where you move. It's also about where you stay. Here's this latest installment of our series, Adventures in Housing.
1: My name is Lewis Chen.
2: My name is Carol Jean Smith.
1: We live in Watertown, Massachusetts.
2: In a house that we've lived in for 43 years.
1: It's a two-family house with two units side by side. I would say we looked at a lot of single-family houses out in the suburbs, and between the commute and the price, we just didn't find anything that we liked.
2: It doesn't look like any of the two-family houses that you imagine, because it was built on a little here and raised a little there, and a little this thing was put on and that thing was put on, and so it has a very irregular shape. And it was not in very good condition.
1: It was habitable when we moved in.
2: But at the same time, there were ceilings that were full of cracks, and one of them completely fell down. We had a lot of that kind of thing that we had to deal with.
1: So, yes, the income that we could gain by renting the other side was definitely a factor in making it affordable for us. We paid just over $100,000 for it in 1983. And it was a 30-year fixed mortgage at 12%. We thought that was good because mortgage rates had recently been 18%.
2: We refinanced several times.
1: We have a little less than 2 years to go on what will hopefully be our last mortgage. There was a point in time when my manager told me that my job was moving to somewhere out west, and I had a choice. I could either move with the job or take the severance package. And I wanted to look, but Carol Jean said to me, you can go look, but I'm not going with you.
2: I had a job here that I liked, and we had a number of very good, close friends, and it seemed like a lot to give up. We've talked about aging in place, in which case we might expand our lives into the other part of the house that we now rent out and create a new bathroom there so we could live on the first floor and wouldn't need the stairs if we couldn't do them at all. So we have a lot of options in this building.
1: It's done well by us. We've enjoyed our time here.
2: A lot of history, a lot of funny stories. Our daughter loves this house.
1: You have to believe that we probably have less time going forward than we had in the past at this point in our lives, but it's served us well, yes.
0: 12% mortgage. Lewis Chen and Carol Jean Smith in Watertown, Massachusetts for 43 years now. 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
0: This final note on the way out today. Saw this on Axios, courtesy of our Friday regular Courtney Brown, for which my personal choice of a headline would have been, be careful what you wish for, you just might get it. New research from Stanford, the Bank of England, King's College London, and the University of Nottingham estimates by the end of last year, Brexit had made the UK economy between 6 and 8% smaller than it would have been had the Remain side won. There is a lesson in there somewhere. Jordan Manji, Daniel Maharaj, Janet Wynn, Olga Oxman, and Virginia K. Smith are the digital team. I'm Kai Rizdahl. We will see you tomorrow, everybody. This is APM.
4: Actor Wendell Pierce from TV's Elsbeth is coming up on Fresh Air after your KQED traffic update, starting with a Pinole crash. Here's Gretchen Lancour.
5: For 80 eastbound, before Appian Way, a three-vehicle crash is blocking the two left lanes with CHP on scene. They're waiting for tow trucks. Traffic heavy from Carlson Boulevard. And in Pittsburgh, good news for Highway 4, eastbound after Bailey Road, a two-vehicle crash has cleared from the right lane. Traffic is still struggling, though, from 242. Should loosen up sun soon. Gretchen Lancour for KQED.
4: 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I'm Michelle Hennigan, and this is KQED San Francisco, KQEI North Highland, Sacramento, and live online at KQED.org at 7 p.m.
6: From WHYY in Philadelphia, this is Fresh Air. I'm Tanya Mosley in Los Angeles. Today, actor Wendell Pierce. He's best known for playing men who fight to keep their dignity. Bunk Moreland, the homicide detective on The Wire, a trombone player in Tremé, and a few years ago on Broadway as Willie Loman in Death of a Salesman. Now he's taking on Shakespeare's Othello, a role he's wanted his whole life. He's also starring in television and film, including CBS's Elsbeth and Jack Ryan Ghost War. He proudly calls himself a journeyman actor and shares an old joke about the five stages of an acting career.
7: There's who is Wendell Pierce? Get me Wendell Pierce. Get me someone like Wendell Pierce. Get me a younger Wendell Pierce. And then the last and final and fifth stage is, who is Wendell Pierce?
6: First News.
8: Live from NPR News in Washington, I'm Ryland Barton. The Pentagon says it needs roughly $80 billion, mostly to cover the cost of the Iran war. It adds to what is already a sizable military spending boost being sought by President Trump, and it comes as lawmakers are skeptical of the preliminary deal Trump struck to end the war. The Trump administration is pushing back on reports that Iran didn't agree to allow nuclear weapons inspectors into the country. Secretary of State Marco Rubio is in the United Arab Emirates on a tour of Gulf countries aimed at easing their concerns over the deal.
9: We know what they agreed to do, and now they'll either do it or they won't. And if they do, the process moves forward, and if they don't, the president will have some decisions to make.
8: Rubio will also hold meetings in Kuwait and Bahrain, nations that Iran hit with missiles and drones in retaliation for U.S.-Israeli airstrikes. Congress has passed the largest housing affordability bill in decades today. The bill is aimed at encouraging home building across the country. NPR's Stephen Bisaha says the bill passed both chambers with wide bipartisan support.
10: The reason for all that support, according to Democratic Senator Lisa Blunt Rochester from Delaware, is that housing affordability is a problem everywhere.
11: Whether you live on a farm, whether you live in a city, whether you are in the south of this country or across the country, families are feeling the impacts as it pertains to affordable housing.
10: This bill makes a hodgepodge of changes, many meant to streamline federal housing regulations and encourage easing of local zoning and permitting hurdles. It also bans large investors from buying up more than 350 single-family homes. The bill now goes to President Trump for his signature. Stephen Bisaha, NPR News.
8: The Los Angeles Unified School Board unanimously approved a policy today banning screen time in preschool through first grade and sharply limiting it for older kids starting next school year. The policy also blocks social media sites like YouTube during the school day. District officials said they developed the policy based on feedback from nearly 19,000 community members. Voters cast ballots in three states holding primaries today, including New York, where some are trying to push the Democratic Party further to the left. Reporter Steve Kastenbaum says it's a test of Mayor Zohran Mamdani's influence.
12: Several congressional candidates here are well to the left of many Democrats. A few are Democratic socialists. Mayor Mamdani stumped for them at a rally last week.
13: We need Claire Valdez, Daria Lisa Avila Chevalier, and Brad Lander fighting for us in Congress.
12: They're trying to unseat some well-established politicians here, including the chair of the Congressional Hispanic Caucus. How the party's left flank performs could affect the more moderate image National Democrats are counting on to retake the House in November. For NPR News, I'm Steve Kastenbaum in New York.
8: The big tech companies dragged down major U.S. stock indexes today. The selling was concentrated in AI-related companies. This is NPR News.
14: From KQED News, I'm Natalia Navarro. San Francisco Supervisor Jackie Fielder will return to work on June 29th after a three-month leave of absence. Fielder abruptly stepped back from City Hall in late March after checking into a hospital for a mental health crisis. In a video posted to Instagram today, Fielder thanked her colleagues, friends, and constituents for an outpouring of support.
15: This leave and even my whole adult life has been an entire journey on mental health. And I know I'm not the only one who struggles with it.
14: At 31, Fielder is one of the city's youngest elected supervisors and is currently the most progressive board member. She represents Bernal Heights, the Portola neighborhood, and the Mission District. San Jose is postponing its proposal to double downtown parking meter rates after small business owners say they weren't consulted. The city council voted unanimously today to defer the measure until August, giving the city time for outreach. The proposal would raise parking rates from $2 to $4 an hour and extend meter hours until 9 p.m., targeting the hours when restaurants and bars are busiest. Here's City Manager Jennifer McGuire.
16: What is relevant is that the small business owners here didn't know about it, and really I think we need to take ownership of that outreach, and we need to make sure that we engage them and have as much outreach as possible.
14: The council will take up the issue again in August. I'm Natalia Navarro, KQED News.
4: 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It'll be mostly cloudy with patchy fog after midnight. Lows tonight will be in the 50s. Tomorrow will be overcast in the morning, but sunny in the afternoon. The forecast high for San Francisco Wednesday is 63. Oakland should reach a high of 68. In San Jose, expect a Wednesday high of 79. The forecast high for Sacramento tomorrow is 92 degrees. 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
6: This is Fresh Air. I'm Tanya Mosley. My guest today, actor Wendell Pierce, is taking on a part he's wanted to play for years. Shakespeare's Othello, one of the most demanding roles ever written for the stage. The classic is a story of a celebrated military leader who is slowly manipulated into doubting his own wife until jealousy and deception consume him. Pierce is known to many as Detective Buck Moreland on The Wire and Antoine Batiste on HBO's Tremé. On Broadway, he became the first black actor to play Willie Loman in Death of a Salesman, earning a 2023 Tony nomination for the role. His range these days runs just as wide, a police captain on CBS's Elsbeth, a CIA officer in Jack Ryan Ghost War, and a villain in Raising Kanan on Stars. He plays Othello at the Shakespeare Theater Company in Washington, D.C. until June 28th. Wendell Pierce, welcome to Fresh Air.
7: Thank you for having me, Tanya.
6: Okay, so we are talking just a few hours before you go on stage there in D.C. as Othello. Mm-hmm. And what is your head like a few hours before you take on this role?
7: It's really rest and relaxation because I have a couple of hours that I have to prepare for. But I try to relax and warm up and mind, body, and spirit prepare for the journey. I always think of these roles, these iconic roles and large roles, the beginning of a hike up Mount Everest. So I'm at base camp at this time of the day.
6: That's a good analogy or metaphor, whatever you want to call it, because, I mean, this
17: role you've said has challenged you like few ever have. What is it about Othello?
7: Well, first of all, just the playwright himself, Mr. William Shakespeare, is a great challenge. You know, I try to do the trifecta, as I call it, do television and film and theater every year, you know, the great trifecta and all of the different mediums. But I think I'm going to expand that to quartet because I would like to do a Shakespeare every year if I can, because first of all, the detective work, I call it, of mining the text for all of its understanding and everything that Shakespeare was is telling you, not only about the characters but how to portray them and what's happening, and that's with the in the verse and the iambic pentameter, but it's also in the onomatopoeia of the words sounding like what they are, the monosyllabic words denoting a slower pace, and the opposite being true, multisyllabic words, a faster pace. That's just the technical aspect of doing a classical text like that. And then you have the emotional work that you have to do in the connection with the other actors and characters, and the love that I have for Desdemona, and actually the discovery in this role is the love that I have for Iago, which has been key for opening up Othello for me. Normally, he is just seen as the villain and manipulated by Iago, but actually, he is that is a part of the love story, too. He is, in my interpretation, he is the person that I've known and loved and trusted all of my life, because I'm orphaned. I am an outsider, and I'm orphaned since a small child. And so you build that up, and then you have to have the physical and then the vocal strength for a three-hour production. So the challenge is physical, it's intellectual, and it's emotional.
17: You mentioned a little bit ago that you do a trifecta every year,
7: mm-hmm.
17: but is that an intentional thing that you're making for yourself? This year, I'm going to make sure I'm doing one of these three things. Now, the fourth one, making sure that you do a Shakespeare play.
7: Yeah, I mean, you know, I'm in the third act of my career, I think, you know, and I'm challenging myself. It's not just to go from job to job, but be intentional about the jobs I take. And I try to plan out the year that way. I still have to hope that someone hires me to do it, and I have to be good enough to get the auditions and get the offers and all. And then also, just as an actor, you want to be as diverse as possible. And I want, and that's been the reason I've been able to have a 40-year career, is working in New York and Los Angeles, and doing television, doing film, doing theater. As many different places. I've produced a play in Uganda. I've in Kampala, Uganda, at the National Theater there. I try to make it as diverse as possible, and it's a great challenge, and that's what the journey is all about.
17: I'm hearing the words you're saying, Wendell, but I saw all the things that you're doing right now, and I thought, whoa, I mean, this is like, you're doing more in a year than many people do in 5 years. It seems like as you get older, you're almost riding yourself even harder.
7: Well, you know, that ticking clock of mortality kind of helps.
17: Yeah.
7: You want to build a body of work. You want to, you know, subconsciously, that probably is a part of it. But also, it's not all at the same time. You know, right now, Jack Ryan Ghost War is out, but that was last summer in spring when we shot that in Dubai and London. And then Elsbeth just ended the season. We do that during the course of a regular television season from September to March. And now while I'm doing that, I was planning out Othello for as soon as we got finished to do that, to come to Washington, D.C. and do Othello here. And then Raising Canaan, we had already shot that prior to last year. It was been in the can for like a year. So it's all fortunate that they're all coming out at the same time. So it seems like I'm doing them at the same time. But I break, but you know, all these jobs, an actor's life is in, well, I've discovered they're kind of in quarters of the year, you know, first, second, third, fourth quarter. And that's how I think of my planning, because we work in 3 month, periods, you know, a play in 3 months, you know, a full season of television is maybe 6 months. So, a film is 3 months. So you're constantly planning and it's constantly changing, but I'm a journeyman actor. And, some people say I shouldn't say that, but I actually embrace that. That's something that, I wear with pride. I love to call myself a journeyman.
17: Is there a stigma to being a journeyman actor?
7: Some people think so. They say, Wendell, you shouldn't say that, man. You know, you've established yourself in the industry as someone significant. You know, I guess people are thinking of some star system or whatever. And, I said, you know, there's the joke that we have as actors is of the five stages of your career. There's who is Wendell Pierce? Get me one Wendell Pierce. Get me someone like Wendell Pierce. Get me a younger Wendell Pierce. And then the last and final and fifth stage is who is Wendell Pierce?
17: So you're racing against not being who is Wendell Pierce in that stage, right?
7: Yeah, yes.
17: Do you have a favorite scene from Othello?
7: Oh, no. I have favorite. Ooh, it's too many. It's so rich. You know, what's interesting is Desdemona and Othello don't have any love scenes.
17: They
7: literally do not have any love scenes. Hmm. And it's one of the things that I really love about our production, that in the midst of scenes of strife, of conflict, of war, we find the moments to show our love for each other. But, you know, the first time is like they're going to war and I have to say, this is why I married her. This is what the intention is. I talk about my love for her. And then I get to war. I say, get to Cyprus, and I realize that she's there, and I go, thank God, you know, I've made it through it. But what is normally a rousing speech of, on the battlefront, I make it into a declaration of love to Desdemona because she's there and present. And I don't care what others around me at this time and moment are saying. And, you know, I say, if it were now to die, it were now to be most happy. You know, I cannot speak enough of this content. It stops me here. It is too much of joy. And I'm only talking about her, right? And it's normally played as, you know, I made it through the battle and I made it here. And all you guys are here and I happen to have my wife too. And it's a really wonderful thing. We've done it. The war is done, you know? And I'm like, no, it's a love scene.
17: If you're just joining us, my guest is actor Wendell Pierce. He's starring as the title character in Shakespeare's Othello at the Shakespeare Theater Company in Washington, D.C. We'll continue our conversation after a short break. This is Fresh Air.

0: This is Fresh Air, and today I am talking with actor Wendell Pierce. You know him from HBO's The Wire and Tremé, his Tony-nominated turn as Willie Loman in Death of a Salesman on Broadway, and currently as Captain Wagner on the CBS series Elsbeth. Right now, he is also on stage in Washington, D.C., playing the title role in Shakespeare's Othello. Wendell, I'm noticing a theme in your work. You're drawn to roles that take you somewhere dark and deep. And of course, Othello does that. And so did Willie Loman, which you played back in 2022 when you became the first black actor to play him in Death of a Salesman on Broadway. He is an aging traveling salesman chasing success. He really wants to be well liked. How did you find your way into Willie Loman?
1: The first man I thought of was my father. My father had a great work ethic. He was a man, very simple laborer, who had wanderlust, loved to travel. He kind of instilled that in us. He said, you can be whatever you want to be. And he

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1: And in America, that love the country, that love the economic ethos and idea of the American dream, but then that dream was a nightmare for him. He was placed in his expectations far outlasted and grew far past what was available to him. And out of that desperation, he destroyed himself and he destroyed his family.
2: You know, that's what's so powerful about you playing this character. Because I think that the whole premise, the idea of Death of a Salesman, it is something that everyone can sort of connect to, especially as an American here.
1: Absolutely. And
2: but there's another layer there when you add on you and your identity as a black man.
1: Yeah, it's a black man in America. I mean, because what happens is there are people that came to the play that thought we rewrote the play. They said, you can't change that. A producer actually came to me, just with great concern, like, wait, you can't say there's the scene where Willie Loman is caught in an infidelity with a woman in a hotel, by his son. It is the moment that broke all of their lives. And, I tell her, listen, go into the bathroom, you know, and be quiet. There may be a law against this. Right? And in our production, I'm having an affair with a white woman. It is 1937, I think it was. And we're in this hotel. She is, you know, scantily clothed. And there's a knocking on the door. And I'm thinking it's someone that can expose our infidelity. And I say, you know, there may be a law against this. And I'm thinking of the laws that were of the time, that if the literal laws of, you know, you could not marry and you could not be together in an interracial relationship. And then there was the time that so many black men were lynched because they were caught with a white woman. It's one of the most dangerous things that can ever happen. It was the time of the Scottsboro Boys. It was the time of, of danger. And actually the producer thought we put it in there. Right? And I said, no, that's in the play. Because actually the law at the time was no unmarried couple could be in a hotel together. And that's the law that they were thinking of, that in Boston at this time, you know, it was, you're not supposed to be in a hotel together unless you're married, you know. There may be a law against this. And that's, that simple line rang out like something you had had never heard before.
2: It felt different, right.
1: It felt different.
2: Yep. Mm-hmm. The last time that I spoke with you, we were in the pandemic and you were spending a lot of time with your dad during that time. It was like 2021. And since then, he has passed away. And I just want to offer my condolences first off.
1: No, thank you. Thank you. I have my dad for, he was 2 months away from his 99th birthday. He passed, in my hands, you know, we were holding hands. I was there with him. I had my father for a long time, and those last years I got closer to my father in the last 10 years of his life than I'd ever had before. My mother passed, and one of her dying wishes was, Wendell, take care of your father. Right? She knew. You know, while I was working in Budapest, if I got 4 days off, I would go home to New Orleans. Right? And spend time with him. It was a blessing. I was traveling the world and being an actor, and at the same time, my home base is New Orleans, and there I would have my father with me for all those years. And he was

0: fuel to my fire. You know, he was reminding me of everything that he taught me. And as I attack these challenges of these great roles and the different roles that I play, you know, he is very much in my process. This is a man who fought in Saipan in World War II, you know, and came back and was not, his voting rights weren't even protected. And here he was risking his life in the Double V campaign in the black community, victory abroad and victory at home. So he very much believed in that.
1: There's a, there's actually a moving speech that you gave the opening night of Death of a Salesman, where you're paying tribute to your father, and he was actually in the audience at the time. And I want to play some of it. Let's listen to a little bit.
2: When this play was written, a young man came from New Orleans to be a photographer. He decided to go home and raise his three boys in New Orleans, one of which is me. He fought for this country and loved it when it didn't love him back. But he gave me the most precious thing ever: love and time.
1: That was my guest, Wendell Pierce, on opening night of Death of a Salesman. And at that moment when you say he gave me time, you hold up a timepiece and you walk off the stage and you present it to your dad.
0: And that was the timepiece, pocket watch from the play that you see Willie Loman receive from his brother. It is, and I presented it to him, and I knew in that moment, it was probably the last time he would ever see me on stage. And, I just wanted to, honor him.
1: Our guest today is actor Wendell Pierce. We'll be right back after a short break. I'm Tanya Mosley, and this is Fresh Air.

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1: I'm Alexis Madrigal. Tonight on the rebroadcast forum at 8 o'clock, we look at the ceasefire negotiations between the U.S. and Iran, which, at least for those of us in the public, have been confused and contradictory. What's actually happening, and will this peace actually hold? That's tonight, right here on KQED.
2: It's $10 Tuesday. 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

0: This is Fresh Air. I'm Tanya Mosley, and my guest today is actor Wendell Pierce. Over a career spanning 4 decades, he's played some of the most memorable characters on television. Detective Bunk Moreland on HBO's The Wire, the trombone player Antoine Batiste in Tremé, and in 2022, he became the first black actor to play Willie Loman in Death of a Salesman on Broadway. He's currently starring as Captain Wagner on the CBS series Elsbeth, is back as a CIA officer, James Greer in Jack Ryan, Ghost War, and in the final season of Raising Kanan on Stars. He's currently on stage in Washington, D.C., playing the title role in Shakespeare's Othello. It runs through June 28th at the Shakespeare Theater. You know, I'm thinking about how you say that you got into the character Willie Loman by really thinking about the journey of your father. And that story you told in your speech just then for opening night, that was a revelation to you, that your father was a young photographer right around the time Death of a Salesman was going out into the world, because mm-hmm. your dad, for the longest time, you thought he didn't want this life of a creative for you. You thought he wanted you to be kind of traditional man, a lawyer or a doctor, something safe.
1: I went to a very good school, very great college preparatory school, Ben Franklin. It's the number one high school in Louisiana. All these great national merit scholars and people with scholarships and going to the Ivy Leagues and great careers. When I decided early on, in the middle of that, I wanted to be an actor at 14, going to this other great school, the New Orleans Center for Creative Arts. I had the best of both worlds. He was so adamantly against it. He's like, let your mama take you to all that stuff. I'm not going to do it. But he stuck to his guns. His principle was, you do what you want to do, but give 100%. And so he was adamantly against it. But then my brother made me remember, that my father was a photographer. And he said, I want daddy's pictures. You know, if anything ever happens, I want daddy's pictures. I said, what pictures? And he showed me these pictures from an art exhibit my father had done when he had studied as a photographer. And he went to New York. I knew he had gone to New York to study photography because that was a trade back in the day. We didn't have our phones and Instamatic cameras. You went to a photography studio and got your pictures taken. So when the Instamatic camera came out, actually an entire industry went away, because a photographer was like a grocer or a dry cleaner. You know, the family got together, they went to the photography studio and they took pictures. And that's what he was expecting to do. And that's what I thought he was training to do, when I realized he had an artistic vocation of being a photographer, like Roy DeCarver or James Van Der Zee and all of these wonderful photographers, when I saw these from his exhibit. So it was a dream deferred for him. So a part of his pushback on my wanting to be an actor was his desire as a father not to see his son go through the hurt and the disappointment that he had gone through. And so that's why he tried to steer me away from being an actor early on when I was in high school.
0: You went on to study at Juilliard, which you have said is kind of the most terrifying experience of your life. you made it through there. You could make it through anywhere. But there's this other story you tell that you've told many times, but we got to hear it here. Your most memorable audition. You had just graduated from Juilliard, and you're in front of Bob Fosse.
1: Oh, wow. Yeah, that audition I consider one of the highlights of my career. And it was for The Big Deal on Broadway. And I went in and I had come up with, they had already started. And it was a play about a boxer who is being manipulated by the mob. And he's throwing fights and he takes his life back. He goes, listen, all right, this is it. I'm not going to do this anymore. I'm taking my life back. And so he explodes in the middle of in this one scene. And so I was going into audition. They had already started rehearsal. And on the break, I was going to go in and do my audition. So as the doors open and they're coming out for a break, I run into the room and I said, "All right, listen up, everybody. This is what's going to happen. I'm taking my life back." And I go into the scene. Right. Everybody stops like, "Who is this crazy guy?" They say, okay. All right. Everybody go on break. Bob Fosse clears the room. He says, "Okay, now do it." The stage manager is fumbling, trying to find the scene. I say, "All right, everybody, this is it. I'm taking my life back." He goes, stop. The stage manager was lost. He says, he turns to the pianist and he goes, "Give me an F vamp." Bump, bump, bump, bump, bump, bump. Then he says, "Give me the script." And he says, "Okay, start." And I said, "All right, everybody, this is how it's going to go. I'm taking my life back." And he reads the scene with me. "No, you aren't. You're still going to do what we say." I said, "No, it's going to go this way." Bump, bump. And he circles me. And we read the scene together. And at the end, he goes, "Oh, you're good. But you're too young. You're too young. Oh, man, but I want to work with you." He calls my agent. My agent calls me and says, "What did you do today? Bob Fosse called and said he's going to work with you this year." I said, "Oh, my God, that's great. But you're too young for this. But he's going to find something. He's going to work with you this year." Later that year, I'm in the hotel room, and I see Bob Fosse's picture comes up. And they say, "Ladies and gentlemen, Bob Fosse died today." And I was like, Oh, man, I was going to work with him. I was going to work with him. And then I had the epiphany. I did work with him. I did. We did a scene together, had the music behind it. We read it. It was great. We had an audience of one. But I did work with Bob Fosse. And that's when I realized an audition is an opportunity to share your work. You're not asking for a job. You're saying, "This is what I would do with this role. This is what this play is about. This is what this film is about." And just go and do the work. It's opening and closing night. And that's it. And if something comes out of it, the job itself or whatever, then you get to continue to do the work. But that's my Bob Fosse story.
0: What a confident young man you were. Oh, I'm taking my life back.
1: Yes.
0: If you're just joining us, my guest is actor Wendell Pierce. He's starring as the title character in Shakespeare's Othello. We'll continue our conversation after a short break. This is Fresh Air.

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1: This is Fresh Air, and today I am talking with actor Wendell Pierce. You know him from HBO's The Wire and Tremé, his Tony-nominated turn as Willie Loman in Death of a Salesman on Broadway, and currently as Captain Wagner on the CBS series Elsbeth. Right now, he is also on stage in Washington, D.C., playing the title role in Shakespeare's Othello. You know, Wendell, so many of the men you play are holding on to dignity within systems who don't fully see them. It seems to be kind of like the through line that I see with so many of the characters you play. And I want to talk for just a moment about Moreland from The Wire. Mm-hmm. In a lot of ways, anyone who's seen the show knows it, but I mean, he was the conscience of the show. He took so much pride in his job, even inside of this department that made it kind of hard. And I want to play a scene that comes after a shootout. It's where one of the women in Omar's crew has been shot dead in the street, and now Omar, who is played by the late Michael K. Williams, is this fierce kind of stick-up man who robs high-end drug dealers, and Bunk is investigating that killing, and he pulls Omar aside to this quiet, deserted spot, and they have this moment that we're about to play. Let's listen.
2: I was a few years ahead of you at Edmondson, but I know you remember the neighborhood, how it was. We had some bad boys for real. It wasn't about guns so much as knowing what to do with your hands. Those boys could really rack. My father had me on the straight. But like any young man, I wanted to be hard too. So I would turn up at all the house parties where the tough boys hung. Yeah, they knew I wasn't one of them. Them hard cases would come up to me and say, go home, schoolboy, you don't belong here. Didn't realize at the time what they were doing for me. As rough as that neighborhood could be, we had us a community. Nobody, no victim who didn't matter. And now all we got is bodies and predatory like you. And out where that girl fell, I saw kids acting like Omar, calling you by name, glorifying your makes me sick how far we done fell.
1: I just want to listen to the rest of the show right now. That was my guest, Wendell Pierce in The Wire. Wendell, is it true that there was actually a turning point during the height of the success of this show when you thought about leaving it?
2: Yes. There came a point, during the course of The Wire, people would challenge us all the time, you know, you are only demonstrating the thuggery and the crime, and you're perpetuating this idea that the stereotype that black folks are criminally inclined and violent and all. I remember a woman on the train challenging me, an African-American woman who worked on Wall Street. And I said, I accept your criticism. We should never lose the ability to be offended. Never lose that ability. So I welcome the challenge and the criticism, so I can make sure that we don't fall victim to that criticism. I said, but we have, judges, the mayor, the president of the city council, the city council members, police officers, lawyers, doctors, teachers, who are all African American. But you're only seeing the criminals. Imagine how tough it is for a little kid in those neighborhoods. They don't see the lawyers or the doctors. And if you don't see them as an educated woman, a professional, and you can only see the thuggery. Imagine how susceptible those young kids are to it. And that's what we're trying to tell and the story we're trying to tell. Now, in the fourth season, I almost quit because at our rap party, a young lady comes up to me. She says, "Oh, Mr. Pierce, I was on the show this year. I really wanted to work with you. We didn't have anything together, but I just wanted to tell you how much I enjoy your work and all. And this is my only time being on The Wire, and I'm going to Brown." I think she was going to on a full scholarship. And I said, "Who did you play?" And she says, "I look younger than I am. So I was one of the kids in the middle school." And I said, "Oh." And then she described the character that she played was this out of control young woman who slashes another girl's face.
1: Oh, I know
2: over
1: that
2: something
1: episode.
2: Trivia.
1: Yeah.
2: Mm-hmm. And I said, "Wait a minute, you played that?" And she said, "Yes." And I said, "And what do you do in life? Wait, where are you going?" She was like, "I'm going to Brown University on full scholarship." And I thought to myself, why are we not telling your story? Why are we not telling your story? And I thought about the criticism. And I said, that woman was right. And I said, I should leave the show because we're perpetuating a stereotype. And then the episode came on for the fourth season. And it was so impactful. And we see exactly where we lose our kids. And we see that inflection point where we can save them and put them on the right track. And where we can make them the young woman who goes to Brown on a full scholarship, and where we lose them and send them into that pipeline, into the penal system. And then I said, okay, it's not arbitrary. That's the role we're playing on The Wire. We are the cautionary tale. We are, as Shakespeare said, holding a mirror up to nature and calling our dysfunction out in our society that creates the criminality, that doesn't celebrate the education of this young woman going to school and all. So it wasn't arbitrary. And then that's the only thing that made me come back.
1: Let's take a short break. If you're just joining us, my guest is actor Wendell Pierce. He's starring in the title role of Shakespeare's Othello at the Shakespeare Theater Company in Washington, D.C. We'll be right back after a break. This is Fresh Air.

0: This is Fresh Air. Today I'm talking with actor Wendell Pierce. He's currently on stage in Washington, D.C., playing the title role in Shakespeare's Othello. He's also known for his roles in HBO's The Wire and Tremé, his Tony-nominated portrayal as Willie Loman in Death of a Salesman on Broadway, and the CBS series Elsbeth. You know, I think anybody who knows you or even knows just a little bit about you knows that you are from New Orleans. You rep it very hard.
1: Yes,
0: and you grew up in Pontchartrain Park in New Orleans. It sounds so idyllic. You had a pretty idyllic childhood, it sounds like.
1: It was. I called Pontchartrain Park the Black Mayberry. You know, it grew out of the civil rights movement when there was so many prohibitions and where blacks could not participate in the expansion of post World War II, you know, suburbia, there was a movement to make sure that black folks had access to homes and all. And Pontchartrain Park came out of sort of an appeasement, it was separate but equal, adjacent to Gentilly Woods, which was a white neighborhood with the covenant of blacks couldn't move in. They set aside another 200 acres and replicated that neighborhood in Pontchartrain Park. But right in the middle of it, Joseph Bartholomew designed a golf course, a little municipal golf course. And Joseph Bartholomew was an African-American landscape architect who designed most of the courses in New Orleans at the time, but couldn't play on them. So it was the yin and yang of fighting the ignorance of Jim Crow segregated New Orleans, but at the same time creating pockets of idyllic communities. And Pontchartrain Park was one of them. And lawyers and doctors and teachers and janitors and the glass man, Mr. Wagner, was a glass man. And Mr. Greenwood was the dry cleaner. So it was economic development and everybody's, your mother and father and the playground there. And at Southern University at New Orleans, at a historic black college. Right in the neighborhood. So it was really, really idyllic.
0: Yeah, mm-hmm. So many memories with you and your mom and your dad. Your mom, who was a school teacher, mm-hmm. Your siblings. And
1: she taught two blocks from our home at Cog Hill Elementary School, where I went to elementary school. And for years, I was just known as Mrs. Pierce's son because she was so beloved in the neighborhood and she was a part of a community.
0: What was that like for you? What was that like for you, though, to be a child of a school teacher?
1: Well, all of our teachers lived in the neighborhood, too. So the worst part about it is, you know, I would come home from school or come home from the playground, and my mother's sitting there with my second grade teacher and my third grade teacher and my fourth grade teacher. And, you know, and they're having their cocktails after work, you know. So all of my teachers I would see on a regular basis.
0: You couldn't
1: socially
0: get away
1: with my
0: anything.
1: Mom. I couldn't get away with anything. But it was great, you know, it was great, the community. And it was totally destroyed by Katrina, one of the deepest parts of the flooding. And I knew how it was first built. The civic advocacy that constructed Pontchartrain Park and the civil rights movement led by A.P. Turow, one of the great civil rights lawyers of New Orleans, and my parents' generation, so... I put out a clarion call to our generation after Katrina saying, we owe it to them, you know, we owe it to them to rebuild it. And so, we have rebuilt it, our neighborhood brick by brick, block by block, house by house, and Pontchartrain Park is back. I led an effort, and we rebuilt 40 homes. And that's where I live to this day. I'm still there in Pontchartrain Park.
0: You wrote this book out of that devastation, The Wind, in the Reeds in 2015. I mean, it's a memoir, but it also is this love letter to New Orleans that's so descriptive about your childhood, but then just about the city and the history. And there's a particular moment you say, decades from now, little kids will ask, Mr. Pierce, what did you know about New Orleans' darkest hour? Mm-hmm. And you will tell them. And that got me thinking about this quote that I'm kind of obsessed with right now from Bryan Stevenson, where he said that basically our ancestors fought for freedom, our parents fought for civil rights, and our generation's struggle is a narrative one, the honest accounting of what actually happened. And reading your book, I just felt echoes of that. I wonder how you feel about that idea, because you're just so intentional in making sure that this story, particularly about New Orleans and Katrina, stays alive.
1: It is the most important thing we have right now in our time and our generation. People are actively trying to erase who we are as a people. I am only minutes away from the Pentagon as I speak right now, and I remember my father admiring General Chappie James, Benjamin Chappie James, and to know that they just removed his painting from the Pentagon. And whatever reason they come up with, we all know the reason. It's just racist, and the idea of trying to eliminate any sort of contributions that the African American community has made to this country in the year that we try to celebrate 250, it is so insulting. It is so aggressively, it feels like a visceral attack. My brother was purged out of his job here in Washington, D.C. I know so many people, and it's so many black women in particular, this attack on minorities and women in a world where people are trying to erase them. We realize that is our call to duty of our generation, which is, we know now that we have to mark our passing on the tree and declare who we are, who we were, what our accomplishments are and have been, and what we have created, and exercise our right of self-determination and declaration of accomplishment. We owe that to our ancestors. We owe that to the generations yet to come, because they're those who do not have our best interest at heart.
0: Wendell Pierce, this has been such a pleasure. Thank you so much for your time.
1: Thank you. I really appreciate it.
0: Wendell Pierce stars in Othello at the Shakespeare Theater Company in Washington, D.C. Tomorrow on Fresh Air, the rise of masculinism, how the movement, which is now mainstream, aims to fight feminism and restore the primacy of men. We speak with Helen Lewis, who writes about the movement in The Atlantic. I hope you can join us. To keep up with what's on the show and get highlights of our interviews, follow us on Instagram at NPR Fresh Air.

Freshers' executive producer is Sam Brigger. Our technical director and engineer is Audrey Bentham. Our interviews and reviews are produced and edited by Phyllis Myers, Anne-Marie Baldonado, Lauren Krenzel, Teresa Madden, Monique Nazareth, Thea Challoner, Susan Yakundi, Anna Bauman, and Nico Gonzalez-Whistler. Our digital media producer is Molly C.V. Nesper. Roberta Shurrock directs the show. With Terry Gross, I'm Tanya Mosley.

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1: Forum with Alexis Madrigal is coming up next here on KQED. We're going to listen back to this morning's show with foreign policy experts discussing the ceasefire deal between the U.S. and Iran. Forum is coming up after your traffic update, including a car fire in Santa Rosa. Good evening, Al Rogers.
2: Good evening, Michelle. This one's along northbound 101 Steel Lane. All the activity's on the shoulder now. Looks like the fire is just about out. And we have an accident between a big rig and a pickup truck on eastbound 580 before Foothill San Ramon on the Dublin Grade. All the accident is now on the shoulder. Al Rogers for KQED.
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1: 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It's 8 p.m.

From KQED in San Francisco, I'm Alexis Madrigal. What is going on with these American-Iranian negotiations? After the ceasefire memorandum of understanding between the Trump administration and Iranian regime was signed, many details remain to be sorted out. Critics in the president's own party have sharply criticized the deal, which includes a $300 billion reconstruction fund for Iran, a ceasefire, and the reopening of the Strait of Hormuz. Over the weekend, fighting in Lebanon and threats from Trump to hit Iran very hard again threaten the fragile detente. Will the peace hold? It's all coming up next, right after this news.

0: Live from NPR News, I'm Giles Snyder. Voters went to the primary election polls in four states Tuesday, turning out for congressional elections and other offices in Maryland, South Carolina, Utah, and New York, where all three of the congressional candidates endorsed by New York City Mayor Zoran Mamdani advanced to the November midterms, the first major test of Mamdani's political movement. President Trump traveled Tuesday to the swing state of Pennsylvania, where he toured a Mack Trucks facility and addressed a crowd that cheered him.
1: At long last, you finally have a president who is putting workers first, putting Pennsylvania first, and putting America first. We're doing that, and we're doing it like nobody's ever seen before.
0: Trump's trip to Pennsylvania came amid a dispute over whether Iran has agreed to allow into the country UN nuclear inspectors. On Capitol Hill, the Senate passed Tuesday a war powers resolution on the 10th try. Four Republicans joined Democrats in the 50-48 vote. The International Maritime Organization says it's beginning an operation to evacuate more than 11,000 seafarers who've been stranded on ships in the Persian Gulf because of the Iran war. The Maritime Authority says it has secured the necessary guarantees to support the operation. Here's NPR's Jackie Northam.
2: The IMO has been working on evacuation plans for thousands of seafarers since the war in Iran began in late February. It's only now that Iran and the U.S. have an interim peace agreement that the operation can move ahead. In a statement, IMO Secretary General Arsenio Dominguez says the large-scale operation will be carried out in close cooperation with Iran, Oman, all other coastal states in the Gulf region, as well as the U.S. and the maritime industry. Attached to his statement is a notice from Oman saying it will provide a temporary maritime corridor for ships carrying the seafarers, and the evacuation will be phased to avoid collisions. Jackie Northam, NPR News.
0: The Supreme Court has ruled that a Louisiana man cannot seek financial damages for having his religious liberty violated while in prison. NPR's Jason DeRose reports on the 6-3 decision that fell along ideological lines.
3: Damon Landor is a practicing Rastafarian, and while incarcerated in Louisiana, state prison officials forcibly cut off his dreadlocks. The haircut violated Landor's religious beliefs. That was not in dispute. But the court majority ruled the Religious Land Use and Institutionalized Persons Act, under which the case was brought, can't be used to hold prison officials financially responsible, even if they violate inmates' rights. In her dissent, Justice Ketanji Brown Jackson wrote that the ruling means, quote, prison prisoners who suffer violations of their religious freedom in state prisons, no matter how blatant, will often be left remediless. Jason DeRose, NPR News.
0: And you're listening to NPR News. Officials in Northern California say the 18-year-old suspect in a shooting at a library that left two people dead is to be arraigned on Thursday. The shootings occurred Monday evening at the Chico branch of the Butte County Library. Authorities say the suspect demonstrated an affinity for the 1999 Columbine shooting. In Utah, the National Weather Service issuing renewed warnings for extreme wildfire danger through the end of the week, putting the state further on edge with multiple major fires burning. NPR's Kirk Sigler reports thousands of people have been evacuated across the state.
4: The Cottonwood Fire in southern Utah is threatening homes and a mom-and-pop ski area. It went from just a few acres to 10,000 acres in a day, which is not a surprise to fire managers who have been warning that the West is extraordinarily hot and dry. Utah's Governor Spencer Cox has been pleading with the public to stay vigilant and be careful. Upwards of three-quarters of most wildfires these days are caused by humans, be it a spark from a semi-truck on dry grass by a highway or in a legal campfire. The weather is forecasted to stay hot, with now an increasing chance for thunderstorms. These could do more bad than good. The rain is badly needed, but the winds and lightning could spark more fires. Kirk Sigler, NPR News.
0: Cristiano Ronaldo is now the only player to score in six different World Cup tournaments. He made history Tuesday during Portugal's 5-0 win over Uzbekistan, scoring in the 6th minute of the match and then again in the 39th minute. Meanwhile, England and Ghana played to a scoreless draw Tuesday, leaving both looking ahead to their next match to secure a spot in the knockout round. This is NPR News.
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6: 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Mostly cloudy tonight with fog after midnight. Expect lows in the 50s. Tomorrow will be sunny after the morning clouds and fog. Highs tomorrow will range from 60 at Ocean Beach to 87 in Morgan Hill. 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
7: Welcome to Forum. I'm Alexis Madrigal. With a ceasefire in place that at least portends an end to the U.S. war in Iran, the world's attention has turned to what the peace may look like. In the initial deal, the Strait of Hormuz would be fully reopened and Iran would get a $300 billion reconstruction fund. But what about the long-standing issues? The U.S. has wanted a new regime in Tehran for decades. The U.S. has wanted to prevent Iran from getting a nuclear weapon for decades. The U.S. has wanted to decrease the influence of the Iranian regime throughout the region for decades. Did the war help attain these long-term goals, or has it returned us to something like the status quo ante? Here to discuss the ceasefire, the ongoing negotiations, and the medium-term future, we're joined by three experts. David Sanger, White House and National Security Correspondent with the New York Times. His most recent book is New Cold Wars, China's Rise, Russia's Invasion, and America's Struggle to Defend the West. Welcome.
8: Great to be with you.
7: Yeah. We've also got Jonathan Lemire, staff writer at The Atlantic, who also serves as the co-host of the MS Now show, Morning Joe. Welcome, Jonathan.
9: Thank you so much.
7: And we've got Alan Iyer, a distinguished diplomatic fellow with the Middle East Institute, an expert in Iran, and former senior U.S. diplomat who was a key member of the U.S. negotiating team for the 2015 Iran nuclear agreement. Welcome.
10: Thanks for having me.
7: So, David Sanger, catch us up on the status of this ceasefire between the U.S. and Iran. It feels to me like everything coming out has been confusing and contradictory. So where do we stand?
8: Well, if it sounds confusing and contradictory, that's largely because it is. You may recall that more than a week ago, the U.S. and Iran agreed on a 14-point document. Just a page and a half, very vague, very general. Only one of the paragraphs on it even referred to Iran's nuclear program. And that document was supposed to be the guideline, really sort of a table of contents, for a bigger negotiation that much more resembles or is intended to resemble what the U.S. did in 2015 when it spent 18 months, and Alan can tell you the story from the inside, negotiating what became the Obama-era agreement. It had the awful and awkward name of the Joint Comprehensive Plan of Action, or JCPOA, a acronym that only the State Department could learn to love.
7: Only superior to the JCPOS.
8: That's yes. It. Yeah. That's yeah. It. It was about 159 pages, laid out very specifically what Iran was required to do, what sanctions would get lifted at what times. It was really down fully in the weeds. The document that was put out the other day and that the president signed at Versailles was anything but. And it the president has described this as a peace agreement. And as you saw, he actually called me Sunday night before last just to argue what a great breakthrough it was. But what's happened since is that as J.D. Vance went to go negotiate this in Switzerland, the Americans will come out and say, well, there's been agreement now on allowing nuclear inspectors back in. And a few hours later, the Iranians say, well, no, there hasn't. That topic barely came up. Or the Americans will say, there's been agreement now that we'll unfreeze some funds, but they'll go to buying U.S. farm goods for the hungry people of Iran. And the Iranians will come back and say, look in your 14 points. It says we can spend this money any way we want. And in the interim, what this has accomplished is that the U.S. blockade has ended. Ships are beginning to move through the Strait of Hormuz. The Iranians are now free, having conceded nothing, really, at this point. They are free to go sell their oil on the world markets in dollars, which they've been able to do in years, if not decades, which is bringing in, or should start bringing in, very large amounts of money to the Iranians, but also reduces to some degree the American leverage as they try to get to this agreement in the next 60 days. And many experts, be interesting to see what Jonathan Nallen think, believe that 60 days will stretch to months or years.
7: Alan Ayer, is there anything in these 14 points or anything around these negotiations that you've heard so far that is new and good for the U.S. policy positions relative to where we were, not, you know, 2 weeks ago, but on January 1st, say, 2026?
10: No, this is a massive strategic blunder. We've done irreparable harm to the region and to the globe and to the United States. But fortunately, this administration finally realized that when you're in a hole, the first thing you do is stop digging. So, yeah, as David said, this MOU is very lopsided for Iran's benefit. But again, there's no international law here. This MOU is an invitation to the dance. What's important now is what the two sides negotiate going forward. No one is going to, there's no higher level judge that's going to punish the U.S. or Iran for violating the MOU. It's purely a power relationship between the two sides. And unfortunately, in that, Iran has the upper hand because they can constrain, if not stop, maritime traffic through the Strait of Hormuz, which is the most important variable in this whole Megillah, because Iran was not a nuclear threat before the war, an imminent nuclear threat. They had not sought to weaponize for a long time. Unfortunately, as a result of this war and our installation of a new, more radical, more militarized, less risk-averse and more anti-U.S. Regime, they might well seek a weapon. That's a problem that we'll have to monitor. But the ticking time bomb here is maritime traffic through the strait. So that's beginning to increase. My concern is that if there are bilateral talks between the U.S. and Iran, that Iran will eat our lunch. Because the U.S. team, I don't think, has the requisite expertise or inclination to do the necessary to get a deal that will, you know, forget being better than Obama's, as good as Obama's.
7: Yeah. I mean, Jonathan, the other problem with the negotiations, it seems from the outside, is that there's a lot of fractures within Trump's team about Iran, about what's happening, which is sort of seems like it's constraining the frontline negotiators and what they can actually do.
9: It's remarkable in this Trump's second term when Republicans are willing to stand up to him and question his decisions. But we have seen that a few times, and most notably here with Iran. There's certainly some hawks, Senator Lindsey Graham among them, Ted Cruz, some outside voices like Mark Levine, the influential conservative radio host, who have been sharply critical of the decision to enter into this MOU, saying that Iran can't be trusted. Within the administration, there are those who feel Secretary of State Rubio, Secretary of Defense Hegseth, have voiced some concern that Iran won't uphold their end of the bargain. But there are others in the White House who, look, they can read a poll. They can read the sign on a gas station that says how high gas prices have been now for months, and that they feel like this war needs to end because it's taking such an economic toll, and it was in such a stalemate. And then, of course, the other element of this is the third party to this war, Israel. And Prime Minister Benjamin Netanyahu, you know, has received the focus of Trump's wrath a number of times, in recent weeks. Trump calling him extremely difficult and using far more colorful language than I can here, disagreeing with his assessment that the war needed to continue. So all of that is clouding the pictures of these negotiations, which I agree with everything said so far, are really just let's agree to keep talking. And all the thorny issues are yet to be addressed.
7: Yeah. You know, David, you mentioned the Strait of Hormuz and oil as being, or I guess it was Alan who mentioned that as being the most important component of this. When we're looking at what's actually happening in the Strait of Hormuz right now, this is what I've been most confused about, because we've seen open, we've seen close, we've seen ships are moving, according to reporting of some of your colleagues at the Times, David. And yet we've also seen, you know, oil prices just plummet during this time back to, you know, 2024 levels. What do we know about how this is actually going to work under this new structure?
8: Well, we don't know a lot. I mean, what we heard from Secretary of State Rubio was that the goal here was to return things to the way they were in February of 2026 before the war began. And I just want to remind you, the closing of the Strait of Hormuz was not a cause of the war. It was a result of the war, right? So something that the Iranians had never done before, not during the American hostage crisis, not during the Iran-Iraq war, not during our cyber sabotage of their centrifuges in 2010, 2012, but did it this time. So the goal is to get back to where we were. The reality is we probably never will. And the reason for that is twofold. First of all, the Iranians have discovered they have this super weapon, right? More useful than nuclear weapons ever are, because you use nuclear weapons, you know, you're feeling great about it for about, you know, an hour, and then you know what happens. But with this, they can dial up and dial down access. Second, the president said in his call to me that there would be no tolls permanently. But the agreement only holds off the tolls until for 60 days while this negotiation is underway. And the Iranians are already making it clear that no, they don't plan to impose tolls, but with Oman, which is on the other side of the strait, they may begin charging for services. They haven't explained what these services are.
7: Key services letting you go through.
8: Right. And it may be, you know, keeping the strait clear of mines. Might be an environmental fee. We certainly have that for transit on some waters, right? Keeping the waters clean and so forth. Mm-hmm. But whatever it is, you're going to need an easy pass.
7: We're talking about the situation in Iran, status of the peace deal between the U.S. and that country. We've got the New York Times, David Sanger. We've got The Atlantic and MS Now's Jonathan Lemire. And we've got Alan Ayer, Distinguished Diplomatic Fellow at the Middle East Institute. We're taking your questions, too. Concerns, comments about the Iran deal, 866-733-6786. That's 866-733-6786. Forum at kqed.org. We'll be back with more right after the break.
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7: Welcome back to Forum. Alexis Madrigal here. We're talking about the situation in Iran, the status of the peace deal between the U.S. and Iran, the ongoing negotiations.

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1: Against Iran, which he sees as an existential threat, the head of the snake, but also against Hezbollah, then, you know, he's a dead man walking politically. So, you know, there's an, as it's been shown that Netanyahu, Prime Minister Netanyahu, played a determinative role in convincing President Trump to launch this war. And now that there's been a bifurcation in strategic interests between the U.S. and Israel, the U.S. just needs to cut its losses and pull out, and Israel needs to keep going. So there's going to be some real tension, and I assume Prime Minister Netanyahu is going to do everything he can to maintain a level of military action against Hezbollah in southern Lebanon, if not to restart a war between the U.S. and Iran.
2: Yeah. You know, Jonathan Lemire, maybe you can talk a little bit about what we know about the role that Netanyahu did play in pushing the U.S. Into the war. I mean, given that, you know, the U.S. did launch strikes and do all these things, what was the Israelis' role?
3: There are a few things here. Of course, in President Trump's first term, he did authorize the strike that killed General Soleimani, high-ranking Iranian commander. You know, we know through reporting and sources we've spoken to, the president has been angry at the Iranians for years, you know, after reports that they would perhaps be behind some assassination plots against him. And then in this term, it was about a year ago, in fact, a year ago this week, of Operation Midnight Hammer, I believe it was called, when, you know, the U.S. piggybacked on Israel's 12-day war and delivered a significant blow to Iran's nuclear production. That was one where the president was initially reluctant to take part, saw how well it was going, and, as we know, likes to be associated with the winner, and he piggybacked on that. And this time around, though Trump's instinct, and let's remember his campaign promises not to get involved in Middle Eastern wars, not to get involved in these forever wars, but in January, coming off the heels of his success in Venezuela with the Maduro operation, he was susceptible to Netanyahu's pitch, a pitch to go in. And, you know, in fact, David's colleagues, Maggie Haberman and Jonathan Swan, have some remarkable reporting in their new book, out today, actually, the detail scenes in the White House where Netanyahu makes the case. And there was skepticism among some in Trump's senior staff about the fact that the Iranian regime would topple. But Trump went in and ignored, you know, warnings from the Pentagon that the Strait of Hormuz would be shut, and the like, and instead pushed forward with this. But there's no question, though, this was Trump's decision. He wanted to do this. You know, he certainly was, you know, sort of prodded along the way by the Prime Minister of Israel.
2: Mm. David Sanger, I mean, of course, there's another big piece to this puzzle, which is the people oftentimes referred to as our Gulf allies, Saudi Arabia, Qatar, all these different places, which, of course, have their own interests, beefs with both the Iranians and the Israelis. What's happening with that slew of countries?
4: Well, one of the ironies of what's going on here is that we went into the war with the Israelis having frozen out the Gulf countries. I remember having dinner the night just hours before the war started with a very senior Gulf official who had been in Washington and couldn't get anybody even to level with him about when the war would start, which made it difficult for them to figure out when to turn on their biggest defenses. But we're leaving this war, assuming that we are leaving it, whatever stage we're in, with the Israelis frozen out and trying to integrate the Gulf countries into the agreement. And the agreement calls for a $300 billion investment or reconstruction fund in Iran that the United States would, we're told by the president, not contribute to, but the Gulf states would. So the U.S. signed them up for a $300 bill. And now Secretary Marco Rubio is just headed to the region, visiting the Gulf states, but not visiting Israel, at least under his current itinerary, to go explain to them what it is that the U.S. has in mind that they will be investing in Iran, a country that probably can't absorb $300 billion in investment and is so rife with corruption and, of course, the enmities that you referred to.

0: that it's a little hard to figure out how the Saudis or the Emiratis are going to sit down and write that check.
1: Mm. I mean, is this also, David, something of a pass-through? Like, essentially, we'll promise, you know, the Saudis or the Emiratis, you know, defense spending somewhat like what they would then plow into Iran?
0: Well, we might promise them defensive capability. And, you know, it's interesting when the president was selling this to me Sunday before last, he said, look, if the Iranians don't comply, I will either strike them again, which I don't think has proven would be terribly useful, but he could try, or we will set up what will essentially be, he didn't use the word mercenary, but he said a defensive force for the Middle East, and we will provide the defense and deterrence in return for 20% of all of their revenues. Presumably he meant their oil revenues. He's since repeated this in public once or twice. Sort of an interesting structure. The president who came to office saying we were going to basically get out of the Middle East, now saying we would basically, if needed, be the permanent police force against Iran if this whole thing doesn't work.
1: Mm-hmm. Alan Ayer, I mean, how do you read this $300 billion construction fund and what might be in it for the Gulf states and their own strategic interests?
2: Yeah, I mean, I think of Carl Sagan, you know, $300 billion. I don't think it's going to happen. I think this is, again, the Trump administration seems to think that when you have a problem, just wave money under people's noses and they will do that which they wouldn't otherwise do. That's not going to happen. I don't think the Iran will ever see $300 billion. Again, if I'm a Gulf country, I get throwing some money at Iran out of necessity because they're going to have functional control of the strait for the short and the midterm. But no savvy investor is going to invest in Iran during a Trump administration where U.S. policy on Iran can change based on a Fox News clip or based on something someone tells you at Mar-a-Lago. So there's various pots of money here. We've already given them a general license. We're waiving sanctions. They'll get money, $3 billion-ish in 60 days from exporting oil. There will be unblocking of assets. I don't know to what extent. But the $300 billion is pretty much, you know, if Iran converts to Catholicism, and that's not going to happen. So I don't think they'll see that money.
1: Yeah. Let's start bringing in some questions from our listeners, many of them coming in. Rodney in Milpitas, welcome.
3: Hi, thank you for taking my call. I just want to say that all you have to do, A, look at history, B, how many people did Iran kill their own people within, what, 72, 3, 4 days, over 30,000? C, is okay, if we did not control at the very beginning of the war, and we lost the war. And I don't think this is going to end up bad. It's end up that we're going to have either go back in there, which everybody in America doesn't want to do, okay? And so Trump, he gambled. He gambled on this, and he lost. And I think we've lost on this.
1: Appreciate your perspective there, Rodney. What do you think, Jonathan Lemire?
4: I think he is not wrong. I mean, the headline of my last piece for The Atlantic is Trump in defeat. I mean, he leaves this war weaker than he began. That, as noted, he was convinced himself that the U.S. military was unstoppable after what was undeniably a very successful operation to remove Nicolas Maduro from Caracas back in January. Certainly, in the early days of the conflict, a lot of damage was inflicted upon Iran's military, but we have seen yet again an air campaign can't win a war alone, and the U.S. was not prepared for Iran's asymmetric response, not just the closing the Strait of Hormuz, but using drones. They showed more of an ability to strike at their neighbors than expected, inflicting real damage
1: and
4: on
1: willingness too.
4: And willingness, yes. Inflicted real damage on some of the energy production facilities elsewhere in the region. And that led to those things combined, the closure of the Strait plus those attacks, to a real soaring energy prices across the globe. And President Trump had been convinced and convinced himself this was a conflict that was going to end in a couple of weeks at most. And as it dragged on and he saw that there was no way out, and he was reluctant to send in ground troops because of not only the casualties that would be inflicted upon American lives, but how deeply unpopular that would be politically back home. There was a limit to what he could do. And the Iranians, to the caller's point, don't seem to mind us inflicting pain on their own people. They do it themselves. That's not what they're thinking about. They're not answering to the voters. And the regime instead, seemed strengthened, and the hardliners, were not willing to budge. And certainly right now, they have the upper hand in these negotiations.
1: I mean, to Rodney's other point, though, which is that there's a good chance the Iran, that we go back into Iran in some way or continue bombing, you reported that one senior administration official said the president has made the decision, I'm quoting here, that this is over. That's all that matters now. And Netanyahu will have to listen, period. Do you think that's posturing by that senior administration official and that there is some wiggle room with President Trump? Or do you think it really is? That's it.
4: With Trump, there's always wiggle room. I mean, he does change his mind so frequently, but this is pretty consistent that he wants this war to be over. He does not want to be bogged down in the, you know, a forever war in the Middle East, which he has railed against, for a decade or so. That he thinks that he's ready to move on to the next thing, whether that's a military operation or not, but certainly he and his advisors are still looking at Cuba. There's talk of Greenland. This has not has gone as planned, and this is something we've known since 2015, since Trump came down that escalator in Trump Tower. He is a superpower of being able to change the conversation. If things aren't going well, he wants to move on to the next headline. Right now, unfortunately for him, that headline is the algae at the Lincoln Memorial reflecting pool. But, you know, this is not, he doesn't want to be here. And I think we'll look back upon this in a few weeks and remark upon how little he's talking about Iran, is my prediction. He'll perhaps leave it to the vice president to sort out, but he's going to want to move on to something else.
1: Yeah. We want to stay on it, though. Patrick, our listener, writes, it seems that the Trump administration does not value expertise across its administration. Often Jared Kushner and other close associates are sent to negotiate on international agreements. Do we even have qualified personnel to sit across the table from the Iranians? This is picking up on your point from earlier in the show, Alan Ayer.
2: Yeah, I mean, I agree with Patrick. I think that, you know, we've purged a lot of the requisite expertise. We've doged it. And I think whatever residual expertise is there, we tend to ignore. But there's still a tremendous cadre of people who have the requisite nuclear skills, the requisite, sanctions expertise. The key question for me is, who's the conductor? Who's leading this? Because Vice President Vance, Mr. Kushner and Witkoff, they don't have the requisite expertise. They don't have the requisite inclination or time to be the one who's got this portfolio on a daily basis. You need someone like in the Obama administration, you had Bill Burns and then you had Wendy Sherman. They weren't nuclear experts. They weren't sanctions experts, but they knew enough to get the details of both portfolios. And more importantly, they knew how to work the government. Okay. There's a tremendous bureaucracy in a good sense that one has to wield effectively in order to get stuff like this done, to say nothing of coordinating with allies. This administration disdains government, disdains the bureaucracy, and doesn't want to work in international fora. So instead of using 88 keys to get an optimal nuclear goal, you've got Vance, Kushner, or Witkoff pounding one or two keys. That's my concern. We don't have the expertise at the leadership level to shepherd this process effectively.
1: Mm. Let's bring in Sarah in Walnut Creek. Welcome.
5: Yeah, hi. Thank you for the time. I hear that everybody's talking about $300 billion or this or that I'm sure that it will never be paid. But I do not hear anybody talking about human lives. You know, in this war, United States, against all international laws, bombed Iran and killed so many innocent people, including many children. So don't you think that United States should come out and just apologize for what they did?
1: Mm. David Sanger, what do you think the chances of that are? So I really appreciate you bringing the humanitarian angle to this. I appreciate it.
0: That's a really important point that she's brought up. And, you know, apologizing is not the sort of modus operandi of the Trump administration. I remember interviewing President Trump, before the 2016 campaign, or during the 2016 campaign, but before his election. And an issue came up about whether or not they needed to apologize for something in the course of the campaign. And I remember him saying to an aide, no, we don't do that. We don't apologize. And that certainly has been the pattern that we have seen in the first term and more intently in the second. The most obvious element of this is there's not a lot of mystery about whose missile it was that destroyed a school by accident in the opening day of the war, one of the first strikes of the war, mm-hmm. and killed 175 people, mostly children. And yet the U.S. is just going as slowly as it can with the investigation that will come to a predictable result, presumably. And we've already used our own visual investigations operations at the Times to sort of trace where that missile came from. Yes, there has been a huge human cost, but the cost that is driving the president, as was suggested earlier, I think was really revealed in his comment during the G7 meeting in France that he does not want to become Herbert Hoover. And he said it again yesterday. And that is to say that he basically has thrown in the towel here on attacks because he has recognized that the Iranians have effectively found a way to both harm the global economy and global energy flows all at one time, and that they knew that that was the president's most vulnerable spot here. And it seems to have been a strategy that worked.
1: We're talking about the situation in Iran and the status of the peace deal and ongoing negotiations. We've got David Sanger, White House and National Security Correspondent with the New York Times. Most recent book is New Cold Wars. We also have Jonathan Lemire, who's a staff writer at The Atlantic, serves as the co-host of the MS Now show, Morning Joe. We've got Alan Ayer, distinguished diplomatic fellow at the Middle East Institute, who's a former senior U.S. diplomat who was a key member of the U.S. negotiating team for the 2015 Iran nuclear agreement. We're, of course, also taking your calls, your questions, your concerns about the Iran deal, how what's happened in Iran has changed our political landscape here in the U.S. You can give us a call, 866-733-6786, forum at kqed.org. I'm Alexis Madrigal. Stay tuned.

coming up in the next hour of Forum with guest host Leslie McClurg. Yosemite is packed with massive crowds this summer, with long lines to enter the parking lot and shoulder-to-shoulder traffic on some of the park's most popular trails. The surge comes after the National Park Service dropped its reservation system and reduced staff as part of the Trump administration's cut to the federal workforce. We're going to look at how you can still make the most of a trip to Yosemite and hear about less crowded alternatives across California. 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

0: Welcome back to Forum. Lexis Madrigal here. We've got the Atlantic's Jonathan Lemire. We've got the Middle East Institute's Alan Ayer. We've got the New York Times' David Sanger. We're talking about the situation in Iran, ongoing negotiations. Let's bring in Roya in Castro Valley. Welcome.
1: Thank you so much, Alexis, and thank you to the panel. I'm calling as an Iranian-American. I called in, and I think I have every time you all have talked about this topic, so thank you for continuing to do so. The big question here for me is what happens to the Iranian people? For 47 years, so many have been against their own regime, have been fighting against it, doing everything they can without weapons, without any sort of ability to stand up. And every time they have, they've been, you know, brutalized by this government. You all have mentioned that with the U.S. invasion and with no clear plan forward, now the hardliners are even more cemented in. What does the future look like for Iranian American, for Iranians who just want to live, who want to be part of global society, who want to just have the ordinary lives that any human deserves?
0: Yeah, Roya, really, really appreciate that. I mean, there's just been, we've watched waves of protests happen in the years before this war. And of course, since the war, at least from what we see on the outside, we have not seen much as the state cracks down. Alan, as an Iran expert, if not a, you know, only a negotiator in these geopolitical realms, what do you think is happening for the Iranian opposition? What can we know of it? And it seems kind of incontrovertible that they've been weakened by this war.
2: Well, I don't think there is an Iranian opposition. I think there's a tremendous number of brave Iranians, both inside and outside Iran, who are working hard to bring a better future for the people of Iran. But there is no organized and effective Iranian opposition that has any sort of, that moves the scale at all in terms of what's happening in Iran. Having said that, I was heartened by the increasing waves of protests over the last few years inside Iran, because a necessary but not sufficient condition for a change of regime in Iran is popular anger. And that's certainly the case. The current government in Iran, the regime, has no interest or perhaps capability to make lives better for ordinary Iranians. We saw waves of protests, the most recent one in December of last year. Yeah, the Iranian elites put it down with brutality. We can talk about numbers. Different people have different numbers. But unlike the Shah, this government has no compunction, no hesitation to kill their own people. So ultimately, I think that, you know, there's a great saying in Persian, no one scratches my back other than the nail of my own finger, right? So I think the Iranian people need to be the tip of the spear in terms of organizing to topple the same government that their fathers and grandfathers and mothers and grandmothers put into place in 1979. I think there's a role for the U.S. to help. I think there's a role for the Iranian diaspora to help. And one of the things that I find regrettable is how ineffective the Iranian diaspora has been up till now, because they seem to be fighting amongst each other as opposed to working together to help the people still inside Iran. I hope that changes. But the main effort is going to have to come from the Iranian people. And unfortunately, I think this war set that process back.
0: One listener writes in to say, Siva, the only reason that the general public are upset about the Iran war is because of the increase in the price of oil. The fact that innocent people were killed isn't and hasn't been a big issue. Another listener writes, this war is a massive giveaway to Iran. They get control of the Strait of Hormuz, the relaxing of sanctions, greater control of the world's energy market, a more radical right regime. Trump is trying to fool Americans with lies, but Trump's reality distortion field will not hold up to the Iranians. More proof that the art of the deal is a joke. David Sanger, I wanted to get to the Iranian regime that is now in place. Of course, you know, the strike that opened this war, Israeli strike on the leadership of Iran, took out by reported accounts, almost everybody who was a person that the U.S. thought they could negotiate with. Instead, we now have a even harder right, younger leader who has not been seen. Like, what do you make of the situation there?
3: Well, the current leader, Mostaba Khamenei, is, of course, the son of Ayatollah Ali Khamenei, who was killed in that first strike. And he was injured at that time. His wife and one of his children was also, at least one of his children, was also killed in the strike. And as you say, he has not been seen. So we're all kind of guessing, except to the degree that U.S. or Israeli intelligence has pierced the cone of silence around him, about how big a role he's playing and what kind of decisions he may be making here. We certainly know that during the war itself, the Islamic Revolutionary Guards Corps did become more powerful, as you would expect when war is happening. And so part of the argument the administration made for the ceasefire was that once Iran was no longer on a war footing, this group would have to actually govern, and the people would see whether they were capable of it or not. But that's a long, long way from where President Trump started in this war, which was telling the Iranian people help is on the way during the protests in January. And then when the war started in February, asking them to stay in their homes, wait for the U.S. to do its thing, and then come out and overthrow their government. And he has been very careful not to repeat that in recent times.
0: You know, Jonathan, maybe you could set us up here on one major chunk of negotiations we haven't really touched on yet, which is Iranian nuclear ambitions and their sort of existing past and future nuclear program. What were the stated goals of the U.S. in terms of the nuclear program of Iran?
4: Now, we've heard from President Trump for a while that the Iranians could never have a weapon, and that was behind the strikes of last summer. When this war began in February, it was remarkable how Trump didn't lay out the goals of the conflict for the American people. I think many believe that's why this war was so unpopular from the start and has only grown more unpopular. Eventually, though, he did settle on a few goals, and this was tops the list. That, again, that Iran's program would have to be destroyed, that they could never have a weapon. You know, but we have seen even on that some backing away. In fact, a remarkable moment just a week or so ago where Trump even suggested that the nuclear dust, as he likes to call it, the remnants of the program, that maybe they could just leave it in Iran, that the U.S. wouldn't have to seize it. Iran wouldn't have to turn it over because, you know, it's so insignificant anyway. And that made certainly some people on his teams, their heads explode. Now we have, since the negotiations have begun in earnest, we have seen the American team led by the vice president, repeat that Iran could not have such a program. But there's some disagreement about whether perhaps there could be some enrichment allowed for civilian use. Even just today, and I believe David mentioned this at the top of our appearance here, some disputes about inspectors and the like, whether Iran would allow them in. So this is going to be a significant flashpoint here. This is something that was pushed down the road. There are going to have to be subsequent meetings to address this. And as an example, as to why this is so tricky, even in the last few minutes, there's been a statement from Iran and Oman saying, yeah, there are going to be tolls indeed charged for the Strait of Hormuz. So there's all sorts of points here of conflict, to be sorted out.
0: Yeah. You know, Alan, I know that, you know, the deal that you helped negotiate in 2015 actually took, you know, 5 total years, 18 months of really intense work. And the centerpiece of that deal, of course, was a kind of inspection regime and a way of dealing with Iranian nuclear ambitions, in particular about the enrichment of uranium to sort of like sub-weapons grade material. Where do you see things sitting now, you know, having torn up the deal in 2018, President Trump, to date? Are things substantially worse? Did these strikes set the program back? Like, how do you see things?
2: Well, I think that paradoxically, last year's strike, because this year's war didn't really set back the nuclear program at all, but last year's strike certainly in the short term decreased Iran's ability to weaponize if it wanted to, but it significantly increased their desire to do so, especially with the new, more hardline IRGC a coterie in charge. So, you know, the Iranian nuclear program has been a challenge for decades. Like most things, the United States waited way too long to deal with it. We waited till after they had mastered enrichment technology. And when we put the 2015 JCPOA in place, That was as good a deal as we could get. President Obama famously said he didn't want to leave one centrifuge spinning, but as a practical matter, we had to allow Iran to claim that under the NPT, the Non-Proliferation Treaty, it has a right to enrich, even though there is no specific right to enrich within the NPT. And what we held out for was Iran living up to its obligations as an NPT signatory in terms of IAEA inspections, which is the secret sauce of any worthwhile nuclear deal.
0: That's International Atomic Energy Agency.
2: Yeah, I'm sorry. But now, since President Trump originally, ripped up the 2018 JCPOA, even though Iran was in full compliance, that's the original sin that got us to where we are today. Because now, Iran, after he did that, slowly increased the quality and quantity of its enrichment, you know, up to 60%, for which it had no real reason. Iran did this because during the Obama administration, that was a good signaling device, and it created sort of chips that they could barter away. So that's what they did after Trump ripped all this up, not to sprint toward a nuclear weapon, but to create facts on the ground that they could use to negotiate with the U.S.
0: Yeah.
2: President Trump saw that, and Israel used that as a saying, oh, they're going to weaponize. So, yeah, the cat's out of the bag. We are not going to get a nuclear deal that returns Iran's nuclear program to a JCPOA-like state. I fully expect we won't get any sort of nuclear program, but I think if we can structure an agreement where Iran accepts an easing of sanctions in exchange for a rigorous IAEA inspection, that at least gives us much better visibility as to the state of Iran's nuclear program.
0: For those who are sort of tracking nuclear enrichment at home, when you hear 60%, right, there's a couple of different isotopes come, uranium comes in. For commercial reactors, we only need like single digit percentages, of enrichment. So 60% is way above what you would need for just purely, nuclear power reactors. Let's bring in, Joshua in Oakland. Welcome, Joshua.
5: Howdy. So my comment was about something that I feel like this war has elucidated for most Americans, and it does feel like the political establishment is kind of slow to catch up to this. But I think this war made clear for us that the biggest obstacle to peace in the Middle East is Israel, especially considering their plans laid out in the Greater Israel Project. I'm curious. I'm of the opinion that peace in the Middle East would be far more likely if Iran had a nuclear weapon. That kind of deterrence is historically what has prevented companies from being, or companies, countries from being invaded. And I think even the Trump administration is being kind of forced to reckon with the fact that Israel does play a spoiler role in the Middle East. And despite all their strategic advantages of supporting them, it just doesn't really seem worth it anymore. Israeli goals just seem so out of whack with American goals. So I guess I would be curious to hear if there's any optimism about this deal and that it is a huge capitulation to Iran. But after what we've been doing to Iran since our intervention in the 50s, it might be a capitulation they deserve.
0: Joshua, appreciate your perspective there. David Sanger, what do you think about this divergence of, you know, U.S. and Israeli goals and what is, in at least political polling that I have seen, a big and massive movement?
3: Well, certainly we have seen that movement in the polls before the invasion, the attack on Iran. You saw it in the Israeli actions in Gaza after the terror attacks of October 7. You then saw it as the Israeli continued action against Hezbollah and others. And then, as you noted earlier, it was the Israelis who made the case to President Trump that this would be a quick and easy action, that Iran was weaker than it had ever been, which was probably true, that its government would fall quickly, which turned out not to be true, and that Israel was ready with a plan aided by the United States to use the Kurds and others to go install a friendly government, which is why you heard the president tell us so often, both in public and in interviews and so forth, that he was going to go follow the Venezuela model, which meant essentially he thought he could decapitate the Iranian leadership and place in a new and pliant leader. And that came from Israeli intelligence, which was making that argument. There were some skeptics, as you would imagine, in U.S. intelligence, but President Trump believed it was going to happen. So why this split now? Because the president recognizes that events did not unfold as the Israelis predicted, and he is now trying to extract himself from a war he thought would last a few days, then maybe 5 or 6 weeks, and then he discovered that he sort of couldn't get his way out, and the Iranians quite deftly did two things, cut off oil flow and attacked the bases of our allies and some of our bases. So I think the split with Israel is going to take a long time now to resolve, because I think it demonstrated that to many people, including to President Trump, that they were acting, you know, from their own interests, but maybe not with a long-term view of the American-Israeli alliance, which has gone on now since Israeli independence.
0: Jonathan, real quick here at the end, last listener question to throw at you. I think listener writes, I think Trump has been the first president who does not defer as thoroughly to Israeli interests. We also know that Israel itself is losing popularity both on the left and right voting publics and in the administration itself. Do you think that despite Israel's strategic value to the U.S., this administration might find itself in a scenario in which it could conceivably back away even further from its historical level of military and financial support for Israel?
4: I mean, certainly other presidents have been frustrated with Israel, particularly Prime Minister Netanyahu. We know Obama has. We know Biden was. You know, Trump, you know, is right now, certainly, there's a real split in that bond with Netanyahu. But he is, on the whole, pro-Israel, long has been. He is enough of a mercurial figure that if any president were to make that adjustment to the relationship, it perhaps could be him. I think the next few weeks will go a long way to determining that. If things in the region stay relatively calm, then perhaps things will be patched up. And let's recall, Netanyahu really needs a good relationship with Trump for his own domestic political interests. He faces re-election in a few weeks and has really touted his campaign, his sort of, you know, underpinnings there, this relationship with Trump, who remains popular in Israel, although less these days than even a few weeks ago. But it is a remarkable moment where the U.S. told Israel, no, you can't strike out. You don't have the ability to act in self-defense. You know, we'll see if Israel complies. They have not always.
0: We've been talking about the situation in Iran, the status of the peace deal between the U.S. and Iran and ongoing negotiations. We've been joined by Jonathan Lemire, staff writer at The Atlantic, who's also the co-host of the MS Now show, Morning Joe. Thanks so much, Jonathan.
4: Thank you.
0: We've also been joined by David Sanger, White House and National Security Correspondent with The New York Times. Thank you, David.
3: Great to be back with you.
0: Yeah, great to talk with you. And Alan Ayer, Distinguished Diplomatic Fellow at the Middle East Institute. Thank you so much, Alan.
2: Thank you.
0: I'm Alexis Madrigal. Thank you to all of you listening, commenting, calling in. We appreciate your perspective. Stay tuned for another hour of Forum Ahead with guest host Leslie McClurg.
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7: The next hour of Forum is our summer outdoors show, and it starts after your traffic update, including an accident in San Jose. Here's Al Rogers.
8: And northbound Highway 87, right before it's merged with 101, we have a motorcycle down. It lost control and hit the sound wall, now blocking the right lane. Also out in the Livermore Valley, CHP's on scene with a reported jackknife big rig westbound 580 before Greenville Road. Al Rogers for KQED.
7: 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I'm Michelle Hennigan, and this is KQED 88.5 San Francisco and KQEI 89.3 North Highland, Sacramento.

From KQED in San Francisco, I'm Leslie McClurg, in today for Mina Kim. Yosemite is packed this summer, even worse than usual. Visitors are describing traffic for miles, hiking shoulder to shoulder, and parking that's nearly impossible to find. The culprits? Federal staffing cuts under the Trump administration and the end of the park's reservation system. We look at how to avoid the chaos and still enjoy the park, and we will explore other places in California for stunning scenery and maybe even some solitude. That's next after this news.

0: Live from NPR News, I'm Giles Snyder. New York City Mayor Ziran Mamdani has passed the first major test of his electoral clout. All three of Mamdani's endorsed candidates for Congress won their Democratic primary elections Tuesday with the biggest upset of the night in New York's 13th district. According to an AP race call, Daria Liza Avila Chevalier narrowly defeated incumbent Congressman Adriano Espaillat. To South Carolina, Attorney General Alan Wilson defeated President Trump's initial pick in the gubernatorial runoff. But the president also threw his support behind Wilson just days ago in a dual endorsement. South Carolina Public Radio's Gavin Jackson reports.
1: Lieutenant Governor Pamela Evatt received Trump's coveted endorsement in late May before the primary, but it didn't land as expected. Wilson gained momentum during the two-week runoff period, fueled by support from former opponents like Congressman Ralph Norman and Nancy Mace. With Trump's gubernatorial picks in Iowa and recently Georgia losing, and polling pointing to another loss, he made a dual endorsement last week for both candidates, saying in part, quote, "With either one, you can't go wrong," quote. Wilson, the four-term attorney general, was declared the winner roughly 30 minutes after polls closed. He says his administration will be transformational for the fastest-growing state in the country, with a focus on infrastructure and efficiency. He faces Democratic State Representative Jermaine Johnson in November. For NPR News, I'm Gavin Jackson in Columbia, South Carolina.
0: Virginia Democratic Senator Tim Kaine says Tuesday's Senate vote approving on the 10th try a war powers resolution is a significant step, even if it's largely symbolic.
2: Both houses, Republican majority, have now said to this president, this war is illegal and you got to stop it. Now, look, we don't expect the president's just going to follow Congress. But the president knows what it means when he starts losing votes, not only of Democrats, but in his own party.
0: The Senate vote came amid a dispute over whether Iran has agreed to allow into the country UN nuclear inspectors. The disagreement came as Iran's president met with Pakistani mediators and technical teams with the U.S. and Iran continued talks in Switzerland. Sell-off in tech stocks gathered pace Tuesday with the NASDAQ falling more than 2%. NPR's John Ruich reports.
3: Tech stocks broadly lost ground, and they were led by chip makers, including NVIDIA, AMD, and Intel. One semiconductor index on the Philadelphia Exchange dropped nearly 8%. One of the biggest losers of the day was Micron Technology, an Idaho-based maker of memory chips. Its shares fell more than 13% ahead of an earnings report on Wednesday. The stock has had a meteoric rise over the past 12 months, soaring nearly 800% amid a global memory chip shortage. But investors will be parsing its earnings for signs that demand is strong and that the company thinks it'll remain that way in the coming months. Analysts are looking for signals that the AI boom will continue apace. John Ruich, NPR News.
0: This is NPR. Eight people have been sentenced to lengthy terms in federal prison in connection with last July's violence at a Texas federal immigration facility. Prosecutors accuse the eight of having ties to Antifa and say they turned up at the prison wearing black tactical gear and opened fire on law enforcement. A police officer was wounded. A former U.S. Marine Corps reservist was sentenced to the maximum 100 years in prison. The other seven received prison terms ranging from 30 to 70 years. The University of Nebraska Medical Center has announced the final cruise ship passengers exposed to hantavirus have been released from its quarantine unit. NPR's Gabriella Emanuel reports.
4: 16 of the passengers arrived on May 11th, and two others joined them on May 15th. After 42 days, the last of them returned home.
5: There's really no room for error.
4: Dr. Michael Wadman heads the National Quarantine Unit. He says things ran relatively smoothly for everything from daily symptom checks to food delivery to routine health care needs. Also, he says they got
5: a lot of good feedback from the people in quarantine in terms of how we do things better.
4: For example, they didn't have access to their luggage, so the facility had to quickly get the basics delivered. There was also a tornado warning that they had to navigate. Ultimately, there were no hantavirus cases among the quarantined individuals. Gabriella Emanuel, NPR News.
0: Following losses on Wall Street, the financial markets in Asia largely down in Wednesday trading, Japan's benchmark Nikkei retreating further from a record high reached on Monday. This is NPR News.
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7: 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It'll be mostly cloudy with patchy fog after midnight. Lows tonight will be in the 50s. Tomorrow will be overcast in the morning and sunny in the afternoon. The forecast high for San Francisco Wednesday is 63. The forecast high for Sacramento tomorrow is 92. It's KQED.
8: Welcome to Forum. I'm Leslie McClurg. I'm in today for Mina Kim. Yosemite. My family visited every summer when I was growing up. I loved it. Half Dome, Yosemite Falls, riding my bike through the campgrounds are all really strong memories. Luckily, none of my memories are colored by the really long lines and the parking lot headaches that visitors are experiencing this year. Let's talk about what's going on and maybe how you can avoid these headaches and potentially even find other truly wild experiences in other parts of California that are just as beautiful. We're joined by Sarah Wright. She is KQED's outdoors engagement reporter. Welcome, Sarah.
9: Thanks so much.
8: So what's going on? Why did Yosemite get rid of their car reservation system this year?
9: Yeah, so when they announced the change in late February of this year, the National Park Service said that they had evaluated traffic patterns, parking, visitor use, all of these items from 2025, and they had decided that this reservation system that we've had since 2019 essentially did not need to occur this year. When I asked for more details about what this data was and what it showed, I didn't get a response, but the park had, you know, indicated to other media outlets and to me that they didn't see high demand for Yosemite as a problem. They were like, this is a normal functioning of a national park. We're not worried. We're going to forge ahead.
8: So before, how did it work? So people would do what to get to make a reservation?
9: Yeah. So basically you would log on, you would sign up for a timed entry. And so that basically allowed visitors to have a slot when they were guaranteed to be able to get into the park. And the idea behind this was basically just to spread out visitorship, not only across like days to get rid of these long lines on peak weekend days, but also across hours so that these like sort of 9, 10, 11 a.m. peak times to get into the park, you wouldn't be sitting in traffic for like 3-4 hours.
8: And so what did park employees and what did visitors say about how it was working?
9: So I experienced this. I went to the park with the timed entry. I believe it was in 2021. And, you know, it was pretty seamless. Like, I think I got the reservation a month or so in advance. And I kind of like was rest assured knowing that I was going to get into the park. I was going to be able to find parking at trailheads. You know, I didn't feel like I had to change my itinerary basically in response to crowds. And folks this year have told me, you know, that has changed a bit on peak weekends. So now they're seeing these long wait times and it's really difficult to get parking in the valley in particular on these peak weekend days during these peak hours.
8: Is there a push then to bring the system back?
9: Yeah, so I've talked to a few advocates, even local business owners who say, even though, you know, they are getting a lot of business with this open park, they want the reservation system back, not only to make people's visitor experience more seamless. I mean, they have like tour times to hit, right? So like waiting in line isn't ideal. They're also worried about harm to the park. Lots of these wilderness areas, national forests, they have these permitting systems for a reason, and it's to disperse the visitorship and the impact that visitors have on parks across time and across distance. And so they're worried that, you know, the very thing that, you know, people are coming for is being degraded by so many people coming all at once.
8: And are we seeing that? Are we seeing more trash or maybe people damaging the park or you know, hurting the wildlife?
9: Yeah, well, particularly last year during the government shutdown, that was kind of like the first time there wasn't a reservation system for a while. And there were lots of reports of trash at various national parks, lots of reports of damage to things like open meadows, people parking illegally. And so ending up kind of overusing these trails or these areas that like you really shouldn't be driving vehicles over or bringing massive amounts of people on. So there were definitely, you know, reports of sort of this, the effect of the overcrowding, not only on the visitor experience, but also, you know, on the park itself.
8: It's almost like we're loving Yosemite to death, or not there yet, but potentially, yeah, doing damage to the park. What about the fact that there are a lot fewer park employees? How is that affecting the park experience, visitor experience?
9: Yeah, it's had a big effect ever since last February, when many park rangers, you know, were fired or not hired for seasonal work. There has been, you know, fewer and fewer people sort of around in the park, these enforcement rangers who are able to educate first and then also kind of ticket and, you know, enforce people who aren't following the rules. When I was there during the government shutdown, you know, I saw rangers here and there. They definitely, you know, were around, but I sense this sort of air of okay, we can do whatever we want among visitors. And I think, you know, once somebody sees somebody breaking the rules, they're more inclined to break the rules themselves. So having staff around to educate, to, you know, be at the front of a trailhead and say, hey, like, you need to put your snacks away or else the squirrels are going to come eat them. Like, I found that super helpful because it just puts that little reminder in your head of what to do, how to behave.
8: And not just the squirrels, but the bears. Like, there's some real danger if people aren't safe with their food, etc. Are we seeing similar stories or hearing similar stories at other national parks across the country because of the changes under the Trump administration?
9: Yeah, so there were a couple other parks who also dropped their reservation system this year, and then all parks have really been affected by, you know, these staffing cuts. And that's not even to mention the Trump policies last year and this year around signage at national parks. There was this whole movement to take down signs or cover up signs that Trump deemed disparaged Americans. That was actually recently, you know, struck down in the courts. So we'll see if there's going to be any sort of, you know, restoration of those signs or what's going to happen next. But there's definitely, you know, speaking to park superintendents, folks who work in parks at all levels across the nation, there's been this air of kind of like fear, uncertainty, insecurity for park rangers who just really aren't sure kind of like if their job is secure, what's going to happen next, and how they can carry out their mission, you know, to conserve and welcome people to parks.
8: To these really beautiful places. Well, when visitors who purchase the annual America the Beautiful Pass, they will notice that Trump's face is on this year's pass, or on this year's pass. Have other presidents done this? How unprecedented is this move?
9: It's unprecedented. So the pass historically has featured flora and fauna from one of the national parks. I have one from last year. It features the roseate spoonbill from the Everglades, and I actually got to go to the Everglades last year. I didn't see the spoonbill, but I was looking for it the whole time because it was on my pass. And so, you know, this is very much a different move, and a lot of people have complained about Trump's face on the pass, and some companies have even started selling sleeves so that people can cover them up in their wallet. But just be aware, if you're planning on doing that, you shouldn't alter the pass itself because you could accidentally void it. So don't mess with the plastic, but go ahead and cover it up if that's what you like to do.
8: I imagine that some audience members are going to hear this and be like, okay, I'm not going to Yosemite this summer. It sounds terrible. Are there still ways to find solitude in the park?
9: Absolutely. And look, if you've never been to Yosemite or if you've had these plans for months, you should go. It's amazing. It's always worth it. I have a fun time every time I go to Yosemite. But, you know, the summer right now in particular, like the snow has almost melted. Go to the high peaks, the higher parts of Yosemite. Get out of the valley if you've already experienced the valley. It's iconic. It's beautiful. But the rest of the park is huge. It has so much to offer. And, you know, right now in the summer is the time to experience it. And so that would be my first recommendation, is get out of the valley. My second recommendation would think about bringing things to keep yourself sort of independent. So bring your own bike so that if you find a parking spot, you can bike around. There's also bikes for rent in the valley. You could consider even taking public transit to get there. Yartz offers buses that go into the park every single day. You could bring your own food. That will save you money and time, you know, when you're waiting in line at these vendors in the park. So there's lots of ways to sort of insulate yourself against these crowds. Just make sure, again, you're doing everything within the rules. Store your food away from bears, you know, make sure you're parking somewhere where you're allowed to park for long periods of time, all those sorts of stuff. But there's definitely ways to experience and love the park. And, you know, chief among those is try to go in off-peak times. So if you can go on a weekday, if you can go early in the morning or later in the evening, that's all going to help out as well.
10: Just slow down there a little bit. You brushed on it, but on the public transportation option. So where can you take public transportation from?
9: Yes.
10: Do you have as much freedom when you're there? Does it even offer, I mean, what if you want to camp and you don't have a car? Give us kind of the lay of the land.
9: So the main public transit agency is called YARTS. So these are these big buses, and they're actually like super comfy, nice coach buses. They have lots of space for luggage underneath. So you can even bring, you know, all of your camping equipment that you want to bring. They come from both sides of Yosemite. So you can come from the Eastern Sierra side. You can come from places like Merced on the west side. And there's like an overnight parking where the bus depots are. So if you want to leave your car there, you can do that. And the coolest thing that I learned this year is that if you take public transit into Yosemite, you get to access to the backpacker campgrounds. So these are basically first come, first serve walk-in campgrounds in the park, and you are guaranteed one night, three consecutive nights, so one night at each backpacker campground. And these are like pretty low cost campgrounds that you can just walk into with your stuff.
10: Like what kind of cost?
9: I want to say, I want to say it's like under $20. So pretty great for Yosemite Valley. And, you know, these are the same iconic campgrounds that everybody else is staying in. You get to walk right up with your stuff. You can stay there. You can have, you know, a lovely time. You just got to move the next night to a different one. And there are shuttles within the park that can take you around the park to the various campgrounds. So, you know, in the valley itself, there's also a valley shuttle, which most people take anyways, because driving your car is kind of crazy in the valley. So it's really not, you know, that different of an experience without a car. And if you are mainly sticking to these, you know, main trailheads, like totally doable via public transit.
10: We are talking about this summer's massive crowds at places like Yosemite National Park. We're hearing about some alternatives, some good advice from Sarah Wright. She is our KQED Outdoors Engagement Reporter. We would love to hear from you. Have you been to Yosemite this year? Tell us about your visit. What was it like? Maybe what's the best campsite you've ever stayed at in California? Was it in Yosemite or was it somewhere else? Maybe is there an unexpectedly beautiful place that you've discovered in the state that you're willing to share with other listeners? Email your comments, your questions to forum@kqed.org. You can find us on all the social platforms, Discord, Blue Sky, Facebook. We're at KQED Forum. Or you can just give us a call, 866-733-6786. Again, 866-733-6786. We'll be right back after this break.
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12: 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I'm Michelle Hennigan, and you are listening to the rebroadcast of this morning's forum, so the producers are not here to take your phone calls tonight. 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
10: You're listening to Forum. I'm Leslie McClurg. I'm in today for Mina Kim, and we're talking about Yosemite and the massive crowds that you may see there, but we're also hearing now more. We're going to get into the conversation about alternatives, other places you can go without dealing with so much traffic and congestion. We are joined by Sarah Wright, KQED Outdoors Engagement Reporter, and Peter Ostrowski is going to join our conversation now. He's Park and Recreation Specialist for California State Parks. Welcome, Peter.
13: Thank you.
10: Sarah, I want to wrap up on Yosemite with just one more question before we get into the rest of the state. I just got back from a trip to Yellowstone, and it was incredible to be in the backcountry. We did a lot of backcountry hiking, stayed, you know, way out and didn't see anyone on some days in Yellowstone. And then we went down and we saw the geysers and went to Old Faithful, and it was like Disneyland. So talk about the options. How do

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1: I was like, I need to come back here. So, you know, that is like one of the iconic spots for me in the high country. You know, Tuolumne is totally accessible by car, and you can take some beautiful, wonderful hikes, you know, up from the Tuolumne area. So I just highly recommend that people, you know, just go a little further, just go up to Tenaya Lake, take a dip, you know, enjoy, you know, this time of year when all of that part of the park is accessible.
2: I want to hear about your PCT trip, but for another show. Peter, there's a lot of other places that are much less crowded that you can go outside this summer. Some of them have gotten a lot more accessible with the free historian pass. What is that?
3: So the free historian pass for California State Parks is one of our passes that we have, which allows visitors to come into state historic parks that they usually share the story of California, talking about either missions or Gold Rush. But the state historian pass currently right now for a limited time, it is available online. You can scan a QR code and we'll send it out to you. And then that historian pass will be available just for this brief period. And then all of a sudden it's going to last you till the end of the year. So if you continue to go visit state historic parks, they're a great source of just getting out and checking out some of the history of California.
2: Anna from San Francisco says, I love camping at Mount Madonna in the Santa Cruz Mountains. It's a beautiful park, local park, full of redwoods and great hiking. Plus, it's really close by. Both Peter and Sarah nodded very heavily as I said that, so that sounds like a good recommendation. Listener Ruth writes, I think the whole purpose of the Trump dismantling and defunctioning of the park system is to prove these lands are worthless so they can be leased for oil and gas, mining, clear-cutting, and hunting. There's just not enough money for the Trump family to skim off the top if the parks function just as parks. Strong opinions there. Let's go to the phones. Vikram in Santa Clara, you're on the air.
4: Hi, thank you for taking the call. I just had a quick question that I only got because of something that one of the guests mentioned a minute ago. And this is purely just asking for information because I got a little confused based on what they said. So I'm sure people are availing the opportunity of using that 3-day backpacker camping, which they mentioned sounds like a great offer. But I was just curious, is the expectation there that people who, I'm not a power camper or anything of that sort, but like, are people walking in with 3 days worth of supplies, with their tents, with their supplies, with whatever utensils, and expected to like walk around for 3 days? Is that the only way people can use that opportunity? Because it sounds like an unreasonable bar that people have to be able to do, even if it does sound like a great opportunity. Thank you.
2: Thank you, Vikram. Go ahead,
1: I
2: Sarah.
1: I actually love this question because I'm thinking about doing this exact trip this summer. And I've been trying to figure out how I'm going to do it. I'm basically going to approach it like a backpacking trip. So I'm going to bring all of my camping gear in a backpack, maybe like a backpack and a cooler, right? So that, you know, I can set up camp during the day, go doing my exploring it during the day. And then when I come back, I can relocate to my next campground, like kind of without dragging everything around. But you're right. Like that does require a certain type of gear and a certain sort of preparedness. I think for someone like me, that sounds like kind of a fun challenge, but I totally get if it's not your vibe. I think, you know, for folks who want to bring a lot more stuff, do it that way. You know, take yards in for just one night and try it that way to start. Or, you know, take yards in as, you know, some other group you know is also joining you so that you can try it out for the first time and see how it goes for you. But I love this question because I'm trying to figure it out myself, and I think I'll approach it like a backpacking trip, more or less.
2: We'll come back and tell us how it goes. And just so you know, Vikram, for a backpacking trip, you pack for 2 days. I mean, Sarah, you probably had to pack for 7 to 10 days at times, you know, for lengths of the PCT. I'm not sure if I think that's about accurate, right? 5 to 7 days,
1: yeah,
2: maybe?
1: Five, six, depends. Yeah.
2: So you eat a lot of dehydrated food, you throw some boiling water in a packet, and it's average food for sure, but it's light, so it is possible. Let's stick with the phones. Posey in San Francisco, you're on the air.
5: Hi, thank you so much. I love Forum. So I don't drive, I don't have a car. I actually grew up, my mom and I would take a bus up to Mount Tam and camp out. Anyway, I wondered to go to Yosemite, or I haven't camped in years, but I'm dying to.

0: I just want to go myself, maybe for a night or two. Is it possible to do a whole trip by public transit from San Francisco to Yosemite? I'm sure it is, but is it relatively easy? And how many days? I would have the weekend, but could I do like a long weekend? I'm thinking of taking time off work. Could I do like a Friday through a Sunday and be back at work Monday or what? And I'm open to other areas too. Anyway, what are your thoughts on that? Thank you so, so much.
1: Yes, thank you for this question. I also don't have a car, so I totally relate. And yeah, you absolutely can. I would have to look up the specific details, but I've actually seen a lot of videos of folks doing this recently, so on social media. So you can take Amtrak, and there are seamless connections between Amtrak and YARTS, so they make sure that that's possible. There's also other like regional bus systems that they're connected to. So YARTS is really like designed to be, you know, accessed via other public transit modes, and their website is like super helpful for planning a trip. So I would highly recommend looking at that. And yeah, a long weekend sounds like an ideal way to do this, because my favorite thing about not having a car is that you're having a passive commute, right? So not only are you like going to Yosemite, you're taking this beautiful route, and you can bring a book. You can bring my personal favorite, which is watercolors, and you can just take in the scenery, and your vacation starts the minute you get on the train or the bus. So I think that sounds like an absolutely doable trip, and I would highly recommend you check out the YARTS website as kind of like the first step for figuring out how to make those connections with other local transit agencies.
2: And YARTS is YARTS.
1: Yes.
2: Right?
1: I believe it's Yosemite Area Transportation System. Yeah.
2: Google that. Peter, if like Posey's looking for potentially other places that might be just as beautiful or similarly as beautiful as Yosemite, where do you recommend where they might be a fraction of the visitors?
3: You know, we still have the Mount Tam bus line that goes up to the top of Mount Tam, and we have first come, first serve camping up there. Basically, you can arrive with a backpack, some food, and get one of the campsites for $25 a night up on Mount Tam. We also have a bus line that goes out to Samuel P. Taylor State Park. Samuel P. Taylor is more within the Lagunitas watershed, and you'll get to have creek access. We also have regular camping there, but we do have a hike and bike camp that we can utilize as well. And Samuel P. Taylor actually has cabins, too.
2: And beautiful underneath the redwoods there. Yep. It feels like you're very far from the city, but you're maybe an hour's drive from the city, which is beautiful. I didn't know there was public transport. That's excellent news. What do you think is the most underrated state park in California?
3: There's a lot of underrated state parks, and it's kind of fun because we have 200, and I think we're now up to almost 83. I think we're still saying 280 state parks. We recently got three more state parks added. It's been big in the news for us. But I think one of the underrated state parks is one that I like to go to, which is Salt Point State Park. It's located on the Sonoma-Mendocino coast. It's right past Fort Ross in the town of Jenner, approximately about like an hour and a half outside of San Francisco. But we usually go there with my family and have a great time at that park. Usually there is camping available. Plus they just opened up their upper loop sites. The other thing is that when we start to get into the winter months, a lot of people can look at going desert camping, which is down at Anza Borrego, which is down in Southern California, checking all those things out. That's definitely a thing to look into, is some of those desert campgrounds during the winter months.
2: And I'll say on Salt Point, we went this last winter for mushroom hunting, and there's different orgs that take you out there. We went with a couple guides, and it was a total hit with my daughter, so that was kind of a fun thing. And you don't get the fog that you get in the summer when you go in the winter to Salt Point. Mm-hmm. What about you, Sarah? What are some of your top recommendations that are beyond Yosemite?
1: So, you know, I was just up at Guerneville on the Russian River. That is like one of my favorite, close to SF, like striking distance. There's also the Santa Cruz Mountains. You know, we mentioned that earlier with Mount Madonna. The South Coast down by Pescadero is like absolutely gorgeous. There's even pockets of the East Bay that feel completely wild. You know, I always tell people about Sonol Regional Wilderness. Like, I went there when I was hiking the Ohlone Trail. The backpacker campgrounds at Sonol, if you're even willing to hike like 2 miles with backpacking gear, you're like in the Scottish Highlands. It's gorgeous, let me tell you, especially in the springtime. This is, you know, maybe not a summer rec, but Henry Coe is the other like sleeper hit that I always tell people about. It's super easy to get permits. It's super cheap. And, you know, there's just miles and miles of trails to explore there. So I would definitely recommend checking that out. Definitely not in the heat of summer. Maybe wait till fall or spring, but that is one of my favorite local options.
2: Any further options? So we've talked about some local options. What about in further points or corners of the state?
3: Yeah, there's a plenty of state parks. One of the places that we like to go is definitely out to U.S. forestry land. And U.S. forestry land is really great because there is a lot of isolated camping. There's a lot of stuff going on backcountries. Inyo National Forest is a really amazing spot. That's in the Eastern Sierras. We also look at Stanislaus National Forest as well. For more of state parks, kind of just getting out there, definitely, I totally concur with Sarah on kind of staying near the coast. A lot of our Sierra parks are impacted, but there is a kind of another sleeper cell up in Sierra where it's called Plumas Eureka State Park. That one is a really great one. Not a lot of people go up to that one. Sometimes they don't even realize it's a state park. But that one's also up in the mountains as well.
2: Beautiful. I want to go back and listen to the show with a pen and paper and take notes on all this. We are talking about, we did mostly talk about Yosemite, but we'd still love to hear from you if you've been to Yosemite this summer. We're talking about the massive crowds that are there that are maybe inspiring folks to go other places and getting some recommendations on other places you can find real beauty and solitude. We're joined by Sarah Wright, KQED Outdoors Engagement Reporter, and you just heard there from Peter Ostrowski. He's Park and Recreation Specialist for California State Parks. We want to hear from you. Tell us about your visit to Yosemite, or maybe what's the best campsite you've ever stayed at in California? What's the most unexpectedly beautiful place you've discovered in the state? Maybe what's your strategy for finding solitude outdoors in our busy, populated state? And do you have any camping tips for beginners? We'd love to hear those. You can email your comments, your questions to forum@kqed.org. You can also find us on Discord, Blue Sky, Facebook, Instagram. We're at KQED Forum, or you can just give us a call now at 866-733-6786. Again, that's 866-733-6786. Posey writes, with SFPL membership, you get a free 3-week state park pass. You can check it out just like a book. Tell us more about that.
3: Oh, yeah, that's the library pass for California state parks. The library passes have been super popular. Basically, you can go to your local libraries, check out the pass itself, and it allows you to go into the parks for the length of time that you have it. This was really brought on by the first partner and really has been helped by California State Park Foundation to keep this pass going. And what it does is it allows a barrier to be removed, which is the price of entry into a state park. Our prices are not that high, but basically this pass allows you to get in there and to check out those parks that you've been wanting to see.
2: What kind of prices are we talking about for folks who haven't necessarily gone out? Not that much is how much?
3: $8.
2: That's not much. Okay. That'll work. That's pretty good. What about for a camping spot?
3: Camping spots run for state parks on average about $35 a night. When we have a lot of the first come first serve sites, like on Mount Tam, they're $25. And then we do have some other sites that are a little bit less, like the hike and bikes. I believe those are still around like $7. We also have the cabins. And so our cabins range anywhere from $100 to $150 a night.
2: A lot less than a standard hotel room. Mm-hmm. Matt in Oakland writes, I just took a great trip with friends to Angel Island. It was a perfect combination of local trip and remote outdoors, especially once the last ferry left for the night. It was so quiet and beautiful, 360-degree panoramic views of the bay. Plus, we were able to load up on delicious snacks at the ferry building before heading out. I think it's continuing, or at least we definitely saw a huge uptick of visitors and people getting outside camping after the pandemic. Are we still seeing that trend? Am I right there, Sarah?
1: Yeah, absolutely. And it's super cool to see newer people to camping getting into it for the first time. I admit, like, I'm a big lurker on all of the backpacking camping forums out there. And I love seeing all these newbie questions and, you know, old timers answering them and helping people out. And I think that, you know, it's it's exciting that people, for example, with this historian pass, like we've gotten so much excitement from folks about this who, you know, maybe have never been to these history state parks and are going to go for the first time. So I think lowering those barriers has allowed more people to get out there as well.
2: Who are these new campers? Who is going in the outdoors? Do you have a sense of the demographics?
1: That's a good question. My sense is that it's a lot of families. You know, I was out at Anthony Chabot for a night, you know, a couple of months ago, and I saw so many young kids out there, and so many families told me, you know, we just like don't have a backyard and we want the kids to play in the dirt. And the kids were coming up to me with the worms they were finding and they were just having like such a nice time. So I think it's a lot of people who are looking for a cheaper alternative to a weekend vacation. And they're like, hey, wait, we have all this stuff really, really close by. We can just go to our local park. And in the case of Anthony Chabot, it's like literally right there. And we can spend a couple nights camping and it's, you know, a getaway for the whole family.
2: Speaking of family, a listener asks, what's a good park for a kid's first backpacking trip? And what's a good age to introduce kids to backpacking to maximize the chance that they'll get like it and want to stick with it?
1: Wow. So Point Reyes, if you can get a reservation, is my recommendation because it's like every mile you're hiking is gorgeous. Your kids are never going to complain that you're out there. You'll see banana slugs. You know, you might even see the elk. You'll see the ocean, hopefully.
2: It's pretty flat,
1: which is great. You know, there's infrastructure if you end up needing to leave early, stuff like that. And you know, I find that like kids love backpacking. It's really, you know, giving a kid something to do, a direction to walk, a place to be, is super fun for them. And I didn't get into backpacking till later in life. But you know, it has been super rewarding and I see families out there all the time.
2: I'll say we started my daughter at 4 and she just hiked 10 miles a day in Yellowstone. She is 7. So that was super fun. We'll be right back after this break to talk more about where you can get in the outside in California and some truly secret spots. Stay with us.

0: I'm Leslie McClurg. Coming up tomorrow on Forum with host Mina Kim, the 250th anniversary of the United States. Past presidents have marked major anniversaries by reflecting on our complicated history, but many historians argue that the Trump administration is celebrating by glossing over some of the country's most difficult chapters. The New Yorker's Jelani Cobb says it's just the latest example of President Trump weaponizing racial politics. Cobb joins us to talk about why our historical scars matter. 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Just search KQED Forum. 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I'm Leslie McClurg. I'm in today for Mina Kim, and we are talking about where you should go camping this summer. Find some secret spots. We're joined by Sarah Wright. She's KQED Outdoors Engagement Reporter, and Peter Ostrowski is Park and Recreation Specialist for California State Parks. We want to hear from you. Where are you going this summer? Where have you gone in the past that you recommend to other listeners? Maybe a favorite camp spot, campsite, campground, or maybe what's the most unexpectedly beautiful place that you've discovered in the state. You can email your comments, your questions to forum@kqed.org. You can find us on all the social platforms, Discord, Blue Sky, Facebook, Instagram. We're at KQED Forum. Or you can just jump on the phone, 866-733-6786. Again, that's 866-733-6786. Let's go right there. Jim in Shasta, you're on the air.
1: Oh, hi, Leslie. And, yeah, I wanted to just mention that there's some beautiful areas, wilderness areas up here, and like the Russian wilderness is hardly known, and Marble Mountains, and then you got Mount Shasta, and over by Lassen, there's the Thousand Lakes Wilderness Area, and there's several other ones. And but what's nice is that they're not overpopulated. You get in there, and you rarely see that many people. In fact, if somebody's just starting off in the Russian wilderness, there's a little lake called Taylor Lake that you can drive. It's about 2.5 miles off the driven road, and then it's about a 1 mile hike into the lake, and it's this beautiful mountain lake that has nice fishing there. You've got gold German brown trout there, and it's just an amazing thing. I took my grandson up there just on a weekend overnight, and it was amazing. We had the whole lake to ourselves, and
0: beautiful,
1: and a little dog.
0: Awesome, Jim. Yeah. That's a great recommendation. A mile in is a clencher for a family. That's excellent, excellent advice. Peter, if you are going to book a campsite through one of the state parks, how far in advance should you be planning your trip and making those reservations? Are there options if you want to make a more spontaneous trip?
2: Yeah, so we use the website Reserve California. And Reserve California, you can look up all the different campsites that are currently available. You can look by region. You can do a lot of different things from that website. We normally tell folks, we always tell folks about 6 months in advance for your camping trip. A lot of times you can find something a lot shorter just by kind of combing through the website and being on top of your alerts and things like that. The other thing is that you can also look for some of our hike and bike in. You can also look for some of our just regular hiking campgrounds. We do have some of those options as well. That folks don't normally know about. One example is actually at Sonoma Coast State Park. There is a, environmental campsite. That's what we call them, where it has a fire pit, you know, a pit toilet and an area to place your tent and everything. But you can get out into the backcountry pretty quickly at those.
0: What about timeline, Sarah, for non-state parks? How far advanced should folks be planning, and are there alternatives if you want to get out this weekend?
3: Yeah, so we're lucky we have so many regional and local parks here in the Bay Area. And so if you're striking out at state or national parks, I would highly recommend looking at those. And, you know, weeknights are the best, so if you can swing it, always try that. But I've seen last-minute cancellations all the time, and some of the sort of hidden out there parks, especially in the Santa Cruz Mountains, if I can put a plug for that, there's just like so many parks out there that you're likely to be able to find something. And I even recommend, you know, there's Facebook groups, there's Reddit groups where you can see, you know, where people are canceling and you can try to pick up those cancellations.
0: There's apps for that too, right?
3: Yes, there are. And the apps actually, a lot of them, what they do is they basically function like the Reserve California site where they notify you when people have canceled. And so that just helps you be like super on top of those cancellations and just have, you know, the notification buzz up on your phone immediately so you can be the first one in to reserve it.
0: To jump on a spot, even at Yosemite. Listener Patty writes, Black Mountain Backpacker Camp, part of the Montebello Open Space, is a great local option in the Bay Area, perfect for a quick getaway or a one-night first family backpacking trip. Hike is less than 2 miles, so you can take your time and the views are amazing. Bring your own water or confirm the pump is working and bring a filter. I used to bring groups of college students and they always had a fantastic and memorable time. I'll give one tip that worked for my daughter when she was 4. She would get an M&M and it was, I think we went through one pack of M&Ms the whole summer. So I was kind of stingy on that front, but she'd get one M&M like every minute or something. And, you know, for a couple miles, it was great. She would stay motivated. Let's go back to the phones. Juanito in Mountain View, you're on the air.
4: Thank you so very much. I have a great memory, and California continues to be an amazing place to be. I had just been honorably discharged from the Navy in 1979 and was attending the Coastline 79 annual LAW meetup in San Diego by my bike club, Nick Biker of San Diego County. And after that, I and two other companions bicycled from Tijuana to Sausalito, Long Coast.
0: Awesome.
4: And it was great because we had a fantastic guide. And that guidebook was put out by Caltrans. Mm. And it was a mile by mile, state parks, everything along the VCH.
0: Beautiful.
4: And I have desperately wanted to find that again. Caltrans is no longer Caltrans, and I don't know if that's available anywhere anymore. And it'd be a very historic item to have.
0: What a beautiful ride. Yeah, what an absolutely beautiful ride. I love that part of the coast. Let's stick with the phones. Adrian in Oakland, you're on the air.
5: Hi. Thanks for taking my call. Fun program. I just wanted to second the recommendation for Lassen. I think that's one of the most beautiful parks in California and so unusual. But I also wanted to second what you had said about county parks, and one that we discovered a few years ago when Big Basin was full was Sanborn County Park in Santa Clara County. And they're walk-in sites, but it's very, very short. It's up a paved hill with a little wagons that they have available for your camping supplies, and I often find that they do have spots available last minute, and it's a lovely little park.
0: Awesome, Adrian. Thank you for that tip. Sarah, you took on the challenge earlier this year of trying to camp in the East Bay, in the Bay Area on the cheap. I want to know, how did that experiment go? What did you find? How much did it cost?
3: Yeah, so I really wanted to keep it around like $200, something that you might spend on, you know, a cheap weekend trip, right? Like trying to limit costs as much as possible. But the biggest thing that I found was bringing stuff from home that I already had is perfectly doable for camping. Like we're talking people who are trying to get into camping for the first time and they're like, oh my God, there's so much gear. I don't want to deal with all of this. I brought, you know, a pan from home, a spatula from home. Like, I'm not out going to REI spending hundreds of dollars on new gear.
0: Titanium.
3: Exactly. It's not necessary for your first, second, or even fifth trip. I also did rentals here from Sports Basement. So I rented the Big Three, which is my tent, my sleeping pad, and my sleeping bag. So I knew I was going to get a good night's sleep.
0: How much did that run you?
3: That ran me, I want to say, under $100. It was really affordable. They also have packages. So you can, you know, grab a hammock if you really want a hammock, a camp chair if you really want a camp chair. I also rented a camp stove because at the time I only had my little backpacking stove. It's pretty affordable. That was kind of the bulk of my budget was actually on those rentals. And then I went to local thrift stores and I picked up string lights. I picked up a little headlamp. I picked up, you know, little odds and ends, playing cards to bring to have like a really nice trip out there. And it was perfectly doable. You might even like spend the most money on gas, to be quite honest, getting out there. So I had a lovely experience doing that. And I talked to some campers as well and asked them for their tips. And they said, borrow from friends. You know, there's so many people here in the Bay Area who camp and love the outdoors, and their gear might be gathering dust in their closet right now. They might be too busy to use it. So ask around before you sort of go to the big box stores and spend a bunch.
0: And if you want to avoid the cost of paying for a campground site, or you can't find a campground site, another option is dispersed camping. What is that? And tell us more.
3: Yeah, so this is going to take a little more adventure, a little more boldness. But if you have done camping and you're ready for a challenge, dispersed camping is allowed on any federal land. And so you can go out to national forests, Bureau of Land Management forests or areas, and you are allowed to pitch a tent and stay. I believe it's for up to 2 weeks. So for a weekend for sure. And we have some of these areas, especially up toward the Sierras. We have Tahoe National Forest, El Dorado, Stanislaus, these beautiful wilderness areas that are, you know, just shy of places like Yosemite, where you can get that Yosemite experience, but you are by yourself or with your group, you know, out there with your vehicle. The thing to remember is there's a couple things. One is obviously leave no trace. You know, you don't want to be damaging the wilderness that you're enjoying. Bring a water filter or a bunch of water, because there's not going to be any services. There's also not going to be any bathroom services, so keep that in mind. Those are the biggest things to remember. Also, like, know where you're going, download your maps. And the best tip I have is to call the ranger station ahead of time for that local forest. They'll give you all the tips on where to camp, you know, what's safe, what's cool nearby, and how to sort of make the most out of your weekend.
0: We will say that the rules for dispersed camping do vary for different sites, so it is a really good idea to call the ranger ahead of time. It's not necessarily a free-for-all on all federal land. I'll offer, our producer just went, it's one of my favorite places for dispersed camping outside of Mammoth, is some of the most beautiful dispersed camping near Hot Springs. So it's a really lovely way to get out there, and you can just, you know, it's not a short drive, but a beautiful place if you have a long weekend. Peter, do you have any, or actually you have a tip, and I thought this was interesting, about maybe having a log or keeping track. Share that.
2: Yeah, so one of the things that you can do is keeping track of how your trip was. And you can do this in like a field notebook, you can do this in just a regular notebook, but like writing down like what was your experience like and logging it and talking about what worked, what didn't work, what gear did you use, what gear didn't you need. And kind of keeping track of that, because a lot of times, especially when I go backpacking, I have gear that I've thrown in my pack that I'm like, okay, I'm going to totally use this, and then I never touch it. And so then it's like the next trip around, it's like, okay, I really don't need that 2-pound thing. I'm throwing that out of my pack. So keeping a log like that, but it's also just your own adventure log of, you know, writing down your thoughts. Cause a lot of times, you know, you sit down in camp, you got your tent set up, and you just need to write down your like thoughts of like how the day went, or understanding like certain quotes that you're kind of leaving the campground with, of like, you know, something from Aldo Leopold or something like that.
0: Something like that.
2: Yeah.
0: I'm Leslie McClurg. I'm in today for Mina Kim. This is Forum. We're talking about the various places that you can visit in California beyond some of our national parks, and tips to go to our national parks. We are joined by Sarah Wright, KQED Outdoors Engagement Reporter, and Peter Ostrowski, Park and Recreation Specialist for California State Parks. Listener Neil writes, let's see if I can do this, Ajumawi. Mm-hmm. Spring State Park is unique, and that is the only one with no motorized access.
2: Correct.
0: You must boat into campsites with gorgeous views of Mount Shasta and crystal clear fed springs. Sounds beautiful. Listener Michael writes, I just got back from an excellent Father's Day weekend with my family camping on Trinity Lake in the Shasta Trinity National Forest. Even over the holiday weekend, it was pretty chill and not overcrowded, and by Sunday, the campground had emptied out. The lake temp was perfect for swimming, and the Trinity Alps are a gorgeous and often overlooked mountain range with tons of lakes and river access for fishing and water recreation. You want grandeur, but not the crowds, head north. And I believe, correct me if I'm wrong, but I don't think Trinity Parks, I don't think you have to have a permit beforehand, right? You can just go up there?
3: Yeah, so for backpacking, you self-register. And I agree. I've tried to go here as much as possible. I've been twice backpacking. The Trinity Alps are incredible. If you've never been, it's Sierra-like, but it's up in NorCal. And, you know, the nearby towns, Weaverville, et cetera, are, you know, super quaint, super fun for a weekend getaway.
0: If you need your hand held, if you haven't done this before, are there organizations or clubs, et cetera, that can kind of get you outdoors?
3: Yes, the Bay Area has so many clubs. You know, there's the ones you may have heard of, like the Sierra Club, but there's also these younger clubs that are starting to organize folks who are really excited to meet, you know, other people who are just getting into the hobby. So I would search around on the internet, you know, in your community, wherever you are, and try to meet up with folks, because the best way to go backpacking for the first time is with someone who knows what they're doing.
0: Listener Mike writes, I'm not much of a camper, but recently went on a multi-stop motorcycle trip where we camped at various sites. What I didn't realize was that not only are there national and state campsites, there are also county campsites. San Mateo County has a beautiful site off of Skyline that is affordable and has fantastic clean facilities. Listener Herman writes, my daughter and I visited Yosemite this past March. We drove from San Francisco to Merced and then took the bus to the park. Not crowded at all in March. Most beautiful place in the world I have ever seen, and I have lived and worked around the world. Also good in March is it's a lot cooler, right? Because the valley can get quite hot in the summer.
3: Yes, absolutely. I think, so I grew up in Tahoe, so I think the Sierras are best enjoyed in the spring and the fall when there's less crowds. You know, the wildlife is out. It's just absolutely stunning. And, you know, go all year round. Like, even in the winter, you can go to Yosemite. I've done a winter trip to Yosemite. It's a lot more limited, but the valley covered in snow is unlike anything I've ever seen before.
0: Is there some advice that you would, that an experienced camper might give a beginner that the beginner would find surprising? What have you learned over your life that, you know, maybe as a beginner you would not have done, but as an experienced camper, Peter, you would do?
2: I'm trying to think about that one because that's a really interesting one. I mean, I think it's probably the advice of, like, you can let go of the electronics. It's okay. I think that's kind of the big one, especially nowadays where we're all so connected and staring at phones, and now, like, the apps are, like, on your phone for maps and things like that, and it's safety-wise and stuff like that. But I think, like, now as somebody who gets outdoors, I'm kind of more of like, hey, it's okay to put that stuff away, to sit for a bit and just kind of listen to what nature's going on and what's happening. And it actually helps you to, like, readjust, especially with all the crazy climate stuff that we have going on politically and everything. It helps you to adjust to be like, oh yeah, this is what's important. This is what we're getting back to.
0: I did a story on the summer where the PCT was super busy after Wild had come out, the book that motivated a lot of people to do the PCT. And what I heard from campers over and over was how nice it was about 2 or 3 days in, when they were no longer connected and their brain slowed down.
3: Yeah. It was incredible. I can tell you that. A couple days in, a couple weeks in, you realize, like, whoa, my body is just completely on the schedule of how it's moving, how the sun is moving. And I'm, you know, actually not interested in looking at my phone at all.
2: We had a long camp trip down on the PCT. My wife and my father-in-law, he's actually the one who got us into hiking. And we literally were out there for, I think we were close to like 14 days or something like that. And when we all got back, we're all like, oh, let's not pick these up and put them away because we don't need to. We've been together the whole time and we were still talking and cracking jokes with each other the whole time.
0: What about if you're not into camping, in our final minute of the show, I should say, Sarah, other activities that you might recommend this summer?
3: Oh my gosh, our hiking here is incredible. Our even taking the ferry to Angel Island, for example.
0: You don't have to stay overnight.
3: You don't have to stay overnight. You don't even have to walk. You can just take the ferry, sit at the beach. It's gorgeous. We have so many spots like that. You can go up, you know, our various mountaintops around the Bay Area and get these gorgeous sweeping views of the whole bay. So don't feel like you have to do a crazy trip. You know, just go to your local city, county, you know, regional park and get out there.
0: There are so many that surround the Bay Area. You just heard there from Sarah Wright, KQED Outdoors Engagement Reporter. Thank you, Sarah.
3: Thank you.
0: And Peter Ostrowski joined us as well, Park and Recreation Specialist for California State Parks.
2: Thank you.
0: And I'm Leslie McClurg. Mina Kim will be back in the seat tomorrow. Thanks for joining us, and thanks for all your tips to all of our listeners. Have a wonderful day.

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1: A conversation with the award-winning chef Jose Andres is coming up on City Arts and Lectures after your traffic update, including roadwork in San Francisco. Here's Al Rogers.
2: We have some closures along 19th Avenue between Lincoln at the south end of Golden Gate Park and Winston. Two lanes in both directions will be closed down until 5 a.m., so you may want to plan some alternate routes. We're also seeing heavy traffic on the westbound 80 Skyway from the Bay Bridge out toward 101 with overnight roadwork setting up there. Al Rogers for KQED.
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0: Welcome to City Arts and Lectures, a season of talks and onstage conversations with some of the most celebrated writers, artists, and thinkers of our day, recorded before an audience at the Sydney Goldstein Theater in San Francisco. This week, our guest is José Andrés, a Spanish chef with 2 Michelin stars and 40 restaurants worldwide. Andrés is also recognized for his humanitarian work. As the founder of World Central Kitchen, Andrés has fed tens of millions of people across dozens of crises, and he was nominated for the Nobel Peace Prize. The model is uncommonly nimble and effective. Rather than warehousing aid, Central Kitchen activates local restaurants and cooks, putting money into affected communities while feeding people with dignity. Andrés is also an Emmy Award-winning TV host and producer and author of several cookbooks, including his newest, Spain My Way. On May 21st, 2026, Chef Andrés came to the Sydney Goldstein Theater to talk to Laureen Powell Jobs, founder and president of Emerson Collective. Join us now for a conversation with José Andrés.
1: Welcome, José Andrés, to San Francisco. Oh, this is a good way to start.
2: Buenas noches, San Francisco.
1: Hey. So let's talk about this book, Spain My Way, for a second. So you write, of course, about food and recipes, but also about family and memory and growing up in Spain. But I wonder if you can open up the conversation by talking a little bit about your childhood. Okay. The sound effects are just divine. So talk about the role that food played in your household when you were growing up.
2: I barely know how to open a bottle of wine, and now I need to talk about food. I did okay, no? I didn't break the cork, which usually happens.
1: Right,
2: so Lorraine, to you.
1: To you.
2: To all of you. To all of you. To all of you, because you are in a fascinating city. You can be anywhere tonight, and here you are. Thank you. Really, thank you. I was in a restaurant, and a lot of people coming in the restaurant. We're going to see you later. I'm like, really? Like, I will stay in this restaurant. Don't waste your time. And here you are. So, you know, growing up, Lorraine, for me was, my mom was a nurse. My father was a nurse. Nurses, doctors, we saw it during COVID especially. My God, those people are amazing. And I will say I almost grew up in a hospital because my father worked the night shift, my mother worked the day shift, and the hospital was the place that my 3 brothers and myself will be exchange between mother and father and mother.
1: Wow.
2: So sometimes I will be there in emergency room, you know, just watching everything, like live TV. And for me, I was always fascinating to see that all those people did so many things beyond duty. But the thing I love about my father and my mother is that they were always ready to cook.
1: So who was the cook?
2: My mom was more the Monday through Friday. Mm-hmm. My father was more the weekend guy. I mean, very much like now. You know, in America, man, we think we cook because we throw a piece of meat on the grill and we burn it. And we call ourselves cooks, you know? Really? I mean, come on. Burning meat is not cooking, people. And my mother was more the one taking care of my brothers and I. Even my father would help too. Even my father had 2 jobs. My mother had 5 jobs. Because it was her job plus my 4 brothers.
1: Of you.
2: My mom was, yes, the weekday cook. She made those amazing roasted peppers. But these are the days that cooking in my home, I don't want to romanticize it more than it is, but it's what it was. The bread, you will go every morning to buy the bread in the bakery. And I will go, I was the older brother, so you will go. And my mom always will tell me, buy two or buy three, depends what was going on that day. And she will always get very upset because by the time I get back home, like the Spanish baguettes, you know, the tips, because they were crunchy, they will be not tips. Sometimes I will get in an accident because in the bike, if you bike and you're trying to eat bread at the same time, you will crash. And this happened more than once. So it was an adventure going for bread. But then these red peppers I'm telling you about was the same. If my mom was making the red peppers, she will send me or my brother, so she will go herself to the little fruit stand in the little town outside Barcelona, in a little town called Santa Coloma de Cervelló. Santa Coloma de Cervelló is a very beautiful tiny town. Everybody heard about the Sagrada Familia? Gaudi?
1: Mm-hmm.
2: The 100-something years until finally we finish. Believe me, it's not a lot of construction companies out of Barcelona right now because, you know, we have very bad reputation. 150 years to finish a cathedral. Anyway, so I'm telling you this because the first prototype of Sagrada Familia was a little church right next to Santa Coloma de Cervelló. And I'm only telling you this because for me it's fascinating. The mini Sagrada Familia, before the Sagrada Familia began construction, happened in this little town I grew up. And the bakery was not too far away from that place. So just going for the bread for me was like something like I was in a science fiction movie because that church looked like a science fiction, right? And that's why I crashed with the bike, I think, too. And so go back to the red peppers, okay? Don't let me get lost. So I will go to the red peppers. Usually I will not eat the peppers, so I will not crash. And then my mom will roast them. That was beautiful because the peppers will come up very dark from the oven. She will wrap them with her hands and olive oil. It's nothing sexier than wrapping peppers with olive oil on your hands. It's like, it's something like, wow, let me do this. And then they will be roasted, and then she'll cover them with plastic paper so the moist and the remaining heat will help the skin of the pepper separate itself from the flesh. And in that moment, like, the pepper will tell you, thank you, I'm liberated. I didn't want to have that skin. And I didn't know how to get rid of that skin. And finally, thank you. So the peppers were in such a good mood that then my mom will break them with her hands. And she will always have this terracotta casserole. It's always the same one. A terracotta casserole, she will put oil and sliced garlic. And when the garlic begins dancing, you know when you put garlic in the oil? Garlic is very, looks very serious. Looks like garlic, nobody wants to talk to him, and garlic doesn't want to talk back to you. But when you put him in warm oil, the garlic begins dancing. And becomes like, you know, it's like getting drunk on oil. And in that moment, my mom will put the peppers. And the remaining juices in the bottom of the pan where she roasts them, she will add them too so the garlic will not burn. Then she will add water and will cook for an hour. What happened then? Don't tell me why she put the water. But the peppers will become like super soft. And at the end, the water will evaporate. And all the gelatin of the red peppers with the olive oil will emulsify in this sauce that also was like, you wanted to put the finger there. You're like, oh my God, what's going on here? And then she'll finish with sherry vinegar. Those peppers, I don't know why, they were, to this day, is one of the dishes I remember of my mom the most. Mm. That was my mom, always cooking for my brothers, for my father, Monday through Friday. My father, on the other hand, was the weekend warrior. He will invite the entire hospital. He will never keep track of whom. My father always saw big problems with very simple solutions. He resolved anything. My mom will tell him, what happened if more people come? He'll say, we'll add more rice to the pan. Because he'll make these very big paellas. Mm. And this is very much how I grew up, between going to the market, helping my mom in the kitchen, peeling the peppers, eating the croquetas. My mom made the best croquetas in the history. Croquetas, they were the end of the month food. You know, I don't remember anything from the first week after my father received the first paycheck, that usually the fridge will be slightly fuller. At the end of the month is like when you go to Best Buy to buy a fridge and the fridge is empty. I mean, if I was the CEO of Best Buy, I will fill up the fridges full of foods. You will sell more fridges, I'm sure. But anyway, the fridge was empty. And my mom was a genius making dishes out of an empty fridge. Croquetas was that dish.
1: What did she put on them?
2: You know, we all have this piece of ham that is so dry that you can use as a razor. Do you know that half boiled egg that has like green things growing on top, like like if those Dr. Seuss, you know, it's like, and if you look very closely, it's things moving in there. But my mom, she said, listen, blue cheese does nothing wrong to you. So this blue thing on the egg either. And she laughed. And quite frankly, here I am. Nothing ever happened to me. She made us stronger. So she'll chop that ham. She'll chop that egg. The bechamel was sublime. You know, any one of you makes bechamel at home? Who makes bechamel at home? I cannot see you, but it's okay. Listen, to make bechamel with the butter, my mom will add also oil, a little bit of the onion, the good milk. Oh, my God, the milk. The flour. Oh, my God. And that sauce, when it gets slightly thick, but not too thick. Oh, my God, when you put a finger. So what happened with that, and I'm sorry I'm going long on this story, but she'll finish the bechamel, right, and she'll roll the croquetas next day. The breadcrumbs, she will use the bread that was sold, and she'll use the coffee grinder to make the breadcrumbs. That's why the coffee in my house was a little bit thick sometimes. Then she'll roll the croquetas one by one. They were very delicate because she didn't put a lot of flour in the bechamel, therefore was very delicate croqueta. But when she put the bechamel in the fridge the night before, every night that she made croquetas, my brothers and myself, we will wake up in the middle of the night. Mm-hmm. And we'll go to the fridge. And we'll open the door, one by one, hoping that my mom will not wake up. And then we'll eat with the fingers. And then we'll push with the fingers to make sure that we could balance the bechamel. What happened after my other three brothers did the same twice, at the end that thing looked like the craters in the moon. And we will get in trouble the day after. But those are the moments that I cannot believe I'm telling you those, because they were very fun moments. The moments of peeling the red peppers, the moments of rolling the croquetas, the moments of stealing the croqueta mix, the moments that my mom will always make odd quantity of croquetas. So whoever was of the four brothers that behaved the best will always eat the last one. So the day was croquetas, we will be in our best behavior. Yes, mom. Yes, mom. What do you need, mom? So those are stories that I'm sure all of you
1: so
2: have.
1: So sweet.
2: That are so, so important of, you know, making us who we are. Because I don't quote French people in public. They're good people, but they have an accent. Not like Spaniards. But was this guy in 1826, Brillat Savarin, a philosopher, a gastronomer, one guy that wrote one of the most thoughtful books about food. Mm-hmm. And he said, tell me what you eat and I will tell you who you are. Yeah. I think I understand him very well, and I think all of you understand that phrase very much summarizes mm-hmm. every one of us. Mm-hmm. We all have these amazing, powerful food memories that are very important in the person we became.
1: Well, you're clearly a poet and an artist and a romantic. So were you always romantic about food like you are now? When did you start to cook?
2: I don't remember like the first moment, but I remember I loved to bake, but the baking, my mom used to make that sponge cake, is the yogurt cake. Like, you know, the yogurt. So that yogurt cup was the way to make the cake. So it will be one yogurt, two yogurts of olive oil, three yogurts of flour, four yogurts of eggs. That was so cool for a young kid, because the cup of the yogurt,
1: yes,
2: was the measurements. I love to do that. But Sundays I help my father when he will cook the big paella. And this was one of the big lessons of life for me. Even I realized that later on in life, that my father loving to make these very big pots. Now, you understand what I like to make very big pots. He will always let me, or put me in charge of helping him with the fire. In summers, we will go camping. And for me, going camping was fascinating, because we will be in the beach all day, and I'll come back, and my father will be there cooking. So my father will tell me, hey, bring wood, and then I'll help him with the fire. One day I wanted to do the cooking. Mm-hmm. But that day was windy, and that day was a very big paella. We were like 30 or 40 people. And my father said, no, you have to do the fire. And I got very upset. And then he sent me away. Hey, go away. Obviously, they ate without me. And when everybody ate, and at the end of the lunch, my father got me aside and told me, my son, I know you wanted to do the cooking, but actually you've been doing the most important part. You've been mastering the fire. You've been learning to control the fire. Control the fire, yes, and then you can do any cooking you want. Obviously, this was a very simple, powerful lesson for a young cook in the making.
1: Yeah.
2: But if you think about it, this is a powerful lesson, like a metaphor of life itself. Sometimes we go through life searching of who we want to be, where we want to belong, what do we do in this world. And sometimes the answer is right there in front of us. But we don't listen to life. The very simple answer that my father gave me of find your fire, control it, master it, and then you can do whatever cooking you want with your life. It's a very big, powerful lesson of life itself. So I'm in the search of mastering my fire. I keep trying, you know? Mm.
1: Well,
2: the wine is
1: I
2: good.
1: Hope you don't. Oh, good.
2: Alvarinho from Galicia.
1: Honestly, we love your fire, so I hope it stays right at this very temperature. So you were there in Spain. You decided to come to the United States about 30 years ago. Talk a little bit about that. So you came to the U.S. You won't offend us. Tell us what you thought about the way that Americans eat.
2: Well, so I think I came twice to America. Well, number one, growing up, I mean, John Wayne, my God. I wanted to be John Wayne. Tarzan.
1: Tarzan.
2: Yeah, I wanted to be him too. I mean, the NBA, oh my, I love the NBA so much. I got in trouble so often because I will escape my house at night to go to the only bar in Barcelona. You could see Larry Bird against Magic Johnson. In a black and white TV with a very bad signal at 4 a.m. in the morning. Oh, my God. Those were my moments, right, of America. But then I was in the Spanish Navy. I was already a cook. I was working in a restaurant called El Bulli, a restaurant that became mythical.
1: Yeah.
2: We should clap all the time to Ferran Adrià because I was very lucky. I was able to meet him when he was very young and when I was a young boy. And Ferran really became not only my best friend, one of my best friends, but obviously a powerhouse in everything that has to do with life and creativity. And much of what I've done in my life, in part, is because Ferran. Because Ferran always show, not me, but show everybody that has worked at El Bulli, that if you work hard enough for it, everything will happen. And creativity, he said, you know, he said one day, somebody said, to create is not to copy. And he went into his restaurant and he began just creating. And he pushed all of us to keep creating, and he's created such a revolution. So in my times of, in between El Bulli, I was twice in El Bulli.
1: Mm-hmm.
2: I went to the Spanish Navy. By then I was already young but talented cook. And they put me cooking for the Admiral. And I'm like, no kidding. In his house. I'm like, I'm not going in a boat. Nope, you're cooking for the Admiral. It's an honor. I'm like, really? Well, everything changed later because he had three daughters my age and was very fun. No, but super fun. I mean, I was like their brother and they were very funny. I mean, I love it.

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1: Like, okay, he granted me my wish. I went in Elcano. First time I came, first time I saw Canary Islands, first time I saw Africa, first time I saw South America, Caribbean, first time I came to Pensacola.
2: That was your first town in America?
1: Blue angels, white beaches.
2: Wow.
1: Lady Lex, the big aircraft there, museum, my first soft shell crab. And there I was like, man, America is great. They eat a crab that is soft. I never had that. We don't have that in Spain. And then it's the first time I came to New York. Imagine the arrival, okay? Up in the mast, the cells open. It's one of the most beautiful tall ships in the world. Under the Verrazano Bridge, Lady Liberty,
2: yeah.
1: Ellis Island, beat that. We dock around 30th Street on the west side. You talk about the American dream? Over 30 plus years later, I opened in Hudson Yards, Mercado Little Spain,
2: yeah.
1: 300 meters from the first side dock in Pensacola.
2: That's cool.
1: And in New York, I cannot believe the hot dogs were like 99 cents or something, or 50. And at certain hours, they give you 2 for 99 cents.
2: Yeah.
1: And then they had all those.
2: They have to get rid of them.
1: The green thing on top. The pickle.
2: Relish.
1: Thing, and the sauerkraut onion and the red onions with the sauce and the ketchup, the mustard. And the guy, I think he charged me more because I put everything. And put more. Anyway, for me it was fascinating, the hot dog. I thought it was brilliant that, hey, hot dog. If you are hungry, it's a hot dog. I think it's brilliant. I mean, it's magical.
2: So how did you end up in Washington, D.C.?
1: So I finished my military service. I went back to Spain. I went back to El Bulle. I was here, boom, boom, boom. All of a sudden, one day, I have kind of, I don't know, a disagreement with Ferran. The restaurant is closed. I'm working in Madrid because we were going in the winter to learn, so we will bring ideas to El Bulle.
2: Mm-hmm.
1: And I don't know what happened. In one day, he gets upset with me because he said, I am late. I'm like, I'm not late. I've been waiting an hour. I went out. You know those days that we used to put a quarter to call somebody? And I didn't have quarters. And I didn't remember his phone, so I had to go to the house of somebody to get his phone to call him. So it took me an hour to be back. Then he was kind of upset. Good. And I don't know what happened. I go to my school, which I never graduated. It took me 30 years to get the graduation diploma. And it's only because they were using me for PR and marketing to bring to bring new students. I mean, I failed cooking, English. Cooking and English, I mean, you understand. I mean, I'm here and I'm not cooking. They just told me there that Ottolenghi came the other day and he cooked. And I'm speaking English and nobody understands me. So still, I'm the same guy of 30 plus years ago, almost 40. So I'm there and they tell me, hey, they're looking for a cook. This is Saturday.
2: Yeah.
1: Monday, I'm in the American consulate and Tuesday, I'm landing in New York. This is the days they used to give you a I-2 visa, which technically was an illegal visa. That only tells you how beautiful the immigration system is, which I'm only honored because thanks to that, I'm here. But the I-2 visa technically was only for the businessmen doing the investment in America, not for the employees of the businessmen doing business in America. So when I arrived, me, which I never lie in my life, I don't have a long nose like Pinocchio. Hey, are you the business guy? I'm like, nope. And Jose Andres began getting in trouble in immigration because the E2 visa was for the business person.

0: But anyway, that's the way it used to work. But I came, and I was supposed to come for 6 months. And what? I came in 91. So 35 years later, hello, America. Here I am. That's what it was.
1: Okay, but we didn't get to Washington, D.C. quite yet.
0: Ah, because I came to New York. The restaurant was New York. On 55th.
1: Okay.
0: I was working in a restaurant called Paradis Barcelona. The restaurant gave me the first job.
1: Yes.
0: But the restaurant was okay. It was a new restaurant called El Dorado Petit, 2-star Michelin in Barcelona. This is all before the Olympic Games, Barcelona 92. Every Catalan Spanish company wanted to do business in America, especially restaurants. I wanted to work in that restaurant. The owners of both restaurants were friends. So the owner of El Dorado Petit is no longer with us, Luis Cruañas, mythical. He said, I cannot hire you because I'm a friend of the owner of the other restaurant you're leaving. Like, I'm sorry. So you have to go. So I went to Puerto Rico because they offered me a job in Puerto Rico, San Juan, in a restaurant called Reina de España. I worked there 3 months, dancing salsa every night. Oh, my God. And then finally, El Dorado Petit, the restaurant I wanted to go, received 2-3 stars from the New York Times. They were going to be super busy. The owner found me, because I gave him the phone number of the place I was going to go. Can you come back? Ah, now you want to hire me. Great. I will move back to New York. Okay.
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0: I received a phone call, Washington, D.C. Roberto Alvarez, Rob Wilder. They are opening a restaurant called Jaleo.
1: Mm-hmm.
0: Merrymaking. Mm-hmm. They needed a Spanish chef. I go to see them. I fall in love with Washington. 1993, I arrive January 21st in a very cold day.
1: Mm-hmm.
0: And 33 years later, Washington, D.C. is a place I call home. I met my wife in Washington, D.C., dancing salsa in Adams Morgan. And the guy that hired me, Roberto Alvarez, had a restaurant called Café Atlántico. Oh, my God, I'm giving you so many nutty stories.
1: I know.
0: Latin restaurant where at night you will dance salsa after the kitchen closed. There is where I met my wife. She was dancing with her hands, looking like a tree moving with the wind. I fall in love with her. And the rest is history. Three daughters born in D.C. at the Sibley Hospital.
1: Mm-hmm.
0: And they just graduated, the three of them. And I love Washington, and I love America.
1: It's beautiful.
0: Oh, my God. I do so many weird things.
1: Yeah. It must be the wine. But you know what's fascinating? Your whole journey, even before you started your own restaurants, you were very entrepreneurial. You seemed to not assess risk at all. You're going with the river, and you also, I mean, you bring joy with you wherever you go. You're sort of like the weather. You bring it with you, and you make everyone's day brighter and happier. So at Jaleo, what gave you the skills and the confidence to know that you could open your own restaurants?
0: Well, so Jaleo, the guys that hired me, obviously they gave me every opportunity to become the person I became. Because I was a chef. I mean, they fired me 3 times in the first 2 years. Literally. I mean, there were 3 partners. They were so nice. And what's different? I mean, I'm very opinionated. President Trump fired me on the first day of his presidency. So I've been fired. No. And I'm so thankful he fired me. I already quit before he fired me, but I love that he remembered me. I was so thankful, like, thank you. So I've been fired. Ferran Adrià fired me. I mean, my wife wants to fire me every day. I'm beloved, but then everybody wants to fire me too. So I create this thing in people. So Jaleo for me was great because it gave me the place to belong, right? We all need a place to belong. Mm-hmm. If you are an immigrant or not, I always say that I've been an immigrant all my life. Because even I was born in Asturias, very young, I moved to Barcelona. Asturias and Barcelona are two different places. Maybe it's Spain, but it's day and night. So I feel we are all always immigrants. Mm-hmm. So Haleo gave me this anchor. Yeah. For me, it was important because, oh my God, I was mesmerized by the Capitol. At night, I will walk in front of the White House, something you cannot do anymore. They put a lot of blocks. Yeah. I don't know. I think it's there. I don't know.
3: It's there.
0: Is there?
3: Yeah.
0: Oh, I'm not able to see it anymore. The Capitol is still there. The National Archives. You've been to the National Archives?
3: Mm-hmm.
0: We the people. I go there so often. We the people. Yeah. Those three words. So right there around the corner from Haleo on 7th and E, the Navy Memorial, a sailor, the map of the world, right in the heart of DC next to my restaurant. Haleo, that was inspired in a painting by John Singer Sargent called El Haleo, wow, which is in Boston. Across the street from Haleo, a little red brick house, the living quarters of a woman that was very important during the Civil War, the Flying Hospitals. Mm-hmm. A woman that created the Missing Soldiers Office, helping find out what happened to many soldiers in the battles and where they die, and the woman that brought the Red Cross into America. That house was the house of Clara Barton.
3: Yeah.
0: A nurse like my mom, a woman that had the talents to take care of the few, but a woman that used those talents to take care of the many.
3: Yeah.
0: Haleo for me was the place that I began working in DC Central Kitchen, one of the best soup kitchens NGOs in America.
3: Mm-hmm.
0: Robert Egger. I'm telling you all those things because Haleo for me was not only the place as a young cook, as a young person, I found a place to belong. A restaurant that was almost the first restaurant in the neighborhood next to the Shakespeare Theater.
3: Mm-hmm.
0: But was the place that a young guy like me became the anchor to be connecting,
3: yes,
0: to the city that now I call home.
3: Mm-hmm.
0: And that was the very big lesson that all of us, we have this amazing connection with the places we call home. And that all of us, we have this power, really, of we can be complaining all day of the places we live, what is wrong in our neighborhoods, what is wrong in our cities, what is wrong in our state and our country, or we can be just part of what can be my little contribution that I can make my neighborhood, my city, my country better. Haleo gave me that kind of amazing opportunity to watch that I could be a cook, I could be a chef, I could create employment, I could train people, I can tell the stories of my country through food, through dishes, I can create an economic area that more restaurants decide to open because my restaurant is doing well and more restaurants are coming and this is good for everybody. That then the teams working in Haleo can volunteer in the local soup kitchens. That then those soup kitchens feed the poor, but to more than that, we train also the homeless, then we find them jobs, mm-hmm, then these people are not in the street anymore. All of a sudden, what I learned at Haleo is that it's this beautiful, powerful ecosystem that all of us create when we believe in each other. That's what Haleo gave me.
3: Amazing. That's such a beautiful story. You know, I didn't realize until now, listening to you, that Haleo gave you all the skills you needed to start World Central Kitchen. Because what you did, you created this center of gravity of community, and everyone contributes and everyone can be a contributor. So talk a little bit about the founding of World Central Kitchen. Obviously, you had already worked at DC Central Kitchen, and that gave you that notion that the delivery of food is much more than food. It's about care. It's about dignity. It's about exchange from one human to another.
0: So obviously, I mentioned Robert Egger. This is Central Kitchen, very important for me. To this day, I'm still very active. I arrived there as the croquetas I told you before. Mm-hmm. So I will teach people how to make croquetas. Who was going to tell me the lessons of my mom were lessons I could be sharing with somebody in Washington and be helpful for them? I became, you know, board member. I became chairman. Then they retired me, you know. When they give you the chairman emeritus, you know, like Jose, it's time for you to move on. But it really gave me a sense of the power of food, helping the city. Robert Egger, on the first year I met him, the founder, a bartender, who saw that waste was wrong, and we were not only, when we talk about food waste, really is the wrong conversation. Really, we are not wasting food. What we are doing is wasting people and people's life. And Robert saw this before anybody. And Robert told me that seems philanthropy is always about the redemption of the giver, when philanthropy must become the liberation of the receiver. Mm. This was very important for me because all these stories, my time in the Navy, the DC Central Kitchen, the stories of Clara Barton, reading John Steinbeck, The Pearl, the first book I read in English, that began showing me that in the world was inequality, to say the least, and that we could do something to make sure that at least was not so much inequality, and that people wanted our pity, that people wanted our respect. I began seeing that my profession could do more in moments of emergencies. And nothing was more clear to me than Katrina. In Katrina, I watched from the comfort of my home what was going on in New Orleans, especially from the low nine and beyond. And I watched, and I didn't do anything. Even people in New Orleans were doing the best they could to take care of their fellow. The disaster was beyond imagination. Forget New Orleans. Forget Louisiana. Let's concentrate on the Superdome. 20,000 Americans for over a week with no food and no water. Do you know what an arena is? Everybody will say it's where I go to see. Oh, a stadium where I go to see the 49ers. When I go to see Stephen Curry.
3: It's also the kitchen.
0: When I go to see Taylor Swift. Not really. An arena, an stadium, more than ever, is a gigantic restaurant that entertains with sports and music.
3: Yeah.
0: Go to a baseball game. Who is watching the game? Everybody. I mean, it's Heimlich maneuvers in a baseball stadium every game. Everybody's eating the hot dogs without munching. All you can eat. Okay. With that idea, for me, it was very clear that people wanted to help. We saw it in September 11. Chefs were randomly opening the restaurants to welcome, to give relief to the people coming from South Manhattan, or they were putting grills in the street, or the hot dog cars were giving hot dogs and water to anybody moving to the safety of North Manhattan. So the goodness of people is always there. The willingness to help is always there. But if it's not organized, you are missing a lot of power. So that's when Haiti happened, 2010, January. I was in Cayman Islands with Eric Rippert and Tony Bourdain, and we saw the images of the devastation, the death, the destruction, the injured in Port-au-Prince. And that day I said, you know, one thing, it's time for me use not to be thinking about what we can do, but going and learning about how we can help. Mm. And very quickly the answer was there, because it's obvious, it's nothing new. Clara Barton did it, even she was cooking too. So it's not nothing new. Many organizations, they've been doing it. But when I went to Haiti, I realized that, you know, when it's a fire, who do you send? You send firefighters, right? When there is an earthquake, who do you send? Search and rescue teams with dogs. So if you have to feed people, who do you think is the best people to feed people? So we were able to start coordinating chefs, restaurants, food people, farmers, volunteers, even if they didn't have any clue about cooking. It's more than cooking what we do. And in Haiti, it's very much when Bol Central Kitchen was created. The first 5-6 years, really what we were doing was all Haiti. It was earthquakes, was another little earthquake, was a hurricane in that same year in September. We began doing different projects. It was more development than the emergency. During 6 years, we didn't have any major hurricane in America. We had few Category 2, Category 3, barely touching, but was not the major destruction. It was 6 years of very peaceful hurricane fronts, 2010, 2016. 2017, back-to-back-to-back, 3 hurricane Category 5, destroying Houston, destroying parts of Miami, and destroying Maria, and destroying Puerto Rico. We saw Irma, we saw Maria, and that's very much when Bol Central Kitchen, we began in Houston. I spent there 2 weeks, cooking in Children's Hospital, cooking in the Convention Center. Miami, we did a little bit, but not much. But then is when Maria, we saw what happened. We landed there 2-3 days after the earthquake. And that's very much the moment that Bol Central Kitchen, the clarity of what we had to become was there. We are not a development organization. We are not a long-term hunger organization. It's when I had the clarity that we had to become food emergency, being there very quickly, being there very fast, not because people need food and water, but because sometimes people need to feel that somebody is there for them. Mm. What we bring is not so much food, but what we bring is hope.
3: Mm-hmm. And what I saw when I came to Puerto Rico is that you used the stadium as your central kitchen, and then they used food trucks to deliver throughout to neighborhoods, and they used the kitchens on food trucks, and then they organized all the elementary schools that had kitchens, and all the cooks from the neighborhoods would come to the individual schools. So you had hub and spoke distribution systems all over the country. But you activated also the home cooks, the people who cook at home, who had that skill to offer. So it became this amazing distributed organization and distributed network of delivery of warm meals.
0: It became of nobody's coming to help you. You are the help you're looking for. If you believe in yourself, we can feed Puerto Rico.
3: Yeah.
0: So it's not the 4 million meals that Bol Central Kitchen did, but was the other meals we were able to influence. By activating the education system or the kitchens in the schools,
3: yes,
0: money that was pre-approved, the schools were closed. Everybody wanted to help. I remember speaking to the secretary saying, hey, if we activate every school, you have the money, you have the funds, and you have the people that know how to run the kitchens. We can have tomorrow 200 more kitchens feeding people in every corner of Puerto Rico. That happened. So it was not only what we were doing, but the ideas we gave to activate more.
3: Right.
0: And this is very much what Bol Central Kitchen has become, right? In the fires in L.A., I was not going to go because obviously it was very bad, but me, I go to Category 5. I go to the big ones that there is a lot of people, right? But then I was about to take a plane to Spain, and then my is no longer with me. Sam, who used to be my CEO, yeah, he picked up the phone. He called me, and he told me, Jose, my house has burned totally down, and the school of my daughters, and we are in shock. And that moment, I changed my plane to Spain, to L.A. Mm-hmm. The response in L.A., in Pasadena, in Altadena, in all the places we were, in Palisades, One of the things we did, I was very proud, is so many food trucks in LA, right? And the fires were happening right and left, and people were being evacuated from the neighborhoods. So we had units of food trucks, 10 here, 10 there, with 1,000 meals on every food truck. If any moment was a new evacuation, because the fire was moving into a new neighborhood and people were evacuated, in 1 minute, we could be sending 1, 2, 3 food trucks to that arena, to that convention center, to take care of the people in the middle of the night. So when in Bahamas, Dorian destroyed the 14 islands north of the capital of Nassau, we had 6 helicopters, one boat with 2 helipads. Why? Because it was the only way to take care of 14 islands. We did 80,000 meals a day in a matter of a week. Right now in Gaza, you know, when Israel was attacked on October 7th, October 8th, World Central Kitchen was there in the kibbutz in Israel. And I had people asking me, why are you helping there? Like, because the people of the kibbutz in Israel needs our help. And when on October 8th, October 9th, the response, people were telling me, and why are you in Gaza? Because the people of Gaza needs our help. What is wrong about helping people?
3: Yeah.
0: The actions of the few cannot be making you think like everybody is the same. It's beautiful people in Israel and it's beautiful people in Gaza. That's what we feed in both places. Now, in Gaza we have 95 kitchens. In Gaza we have 25 bakeries. In Gaza we have the best structure, we have water. We have 1,900 distribution points. We have 275 routes of distribution daily. 1 million meals a day. 50% of the Gaza population. We create the big warehouse system. We create the big food truck system. Then, you know, I was criticized because I went to Israel and I met with President Herzog. I like President Herzog. And why are you meeting with President Herzog? And like, well, if I need to feed the people of Gaza, who you want me to talk to? Santa Claus. And I believe in Santa Claus. So World Central Kitchen tries to be an organization that we are very pragmatic in what we do. We understand what our role is, feeding people. We began in Ukraine. We've done close to over 400 million meals in Ukraine.
3: This is astonishing.
0: We were the first and we're still in the front lines. We've done already close to 400 million meals in Gaza. And now we are running out of money. And now I'm just asking the Arab countries, neighbors, take care of neighbors. Gaza is in the middle of all your countries. I'm just making a very big call to all the Arab countries to do more for the people of Gaza.
3: Mm-hmm. It's astonishing. World Central Kitchen has served close to 1 billion meals to people around the world. Just astonishing. Back to this book for a second.
0: Because we are promoting a book.
3: You could stand it up if you want. So
0: there's some, my way.
3: It's really beautiful. It's a very beautiful book. There are a lot of photos of the porron. Can you explain to people what the porron is and what role it plays in meals and in social life?
0: El porron, everybody should buy a porron. I mean, William Sonoma is going
3: to
0: be so happy. When I grew up in Barcelona, this is very Catalan. And this is something you see in the farms in Catalonia. So the porron is this kind of glass vessel that has like two arms. One that is the arm to hold where you fill up the porron with whatever thing you want, beer or cava, the sparkling Catalan wine. And the other arm has a very narrow kind of hole, very small hole, that you bring it up in the air, and the very thin stream, like if it's a fountain, it starts falling down into your throat. And if you learn how to do this, you have to drink, because if not, your mouth fills up, and then Yeah, you choke. Choke. Yeah. And so you drink and then you keep passing it, person to person. And that's a big celebration. This in longer tables is the coolest thing ever. And you can get wet and, you know. Yeah, don't wear white. I mean, especially if you're a woman, don't wear white or have a double shirt underneath because then becomes very sexy. You know what I mean? I mean.
3: Yeah.
0: Yeah, it's
3: going.
0: A good image. And so you drink it away, but you get very messy. So don't do it with red wine. Red wine is terrible. And Porrón is a celebration. It's so fun. I mean, Spain is fun. You know, it's like when you talk in the book, it's a lot of stories, obviously. Sam is here, who is the writer, who really puts my ideas into writer. He's with us. Say hi, Sam. But everybody asks me about the Spain, right? And tapas, especially tapas. Mm-hmm. Tapas is a way of life itself. Tapas, remember, tapa means cover. And cover means when you went to taverns in the old days, in Seville, in the south. I'm talking centuries ago. The story says that they will give you a piece of bread or a slice of ham or chorizo, and they'll put it on top of the little glass to make sure that flies and other things don't fall down.
3: Mm-hmm.
0: And that's the tapa, the cover of the glass.
3: Ah.
0: And they will give you the drink with that piece of meat or piece of food or piece of bread. And that's how the name tapa came to be.
3: Uh-huh.
0: When you go to Spain, especially in the south, you don't do tapas in a table sitting down. Those bars don't even have a table. They have a bar. And you want your order. And if you are there too long, the bartender is going to look at you like say, hey, I don't have anything else to tell you. Move on. And you order a sherry, you order, and you bring friends. And they are calling, and they know where they are going to meet you. Because usually you always do the same tour. And you are there at 1, and you are there at 1:20. And it's a social thing. And they find you, and the family finds you. My family knows where I am all the time. I mean, by the time they find, I want them to find me very quickly because now I forget who I am. Because after the 12th glass of sherry, tapas can be very, very, you know, a very big problema. That's why you walk, you don't drive, because if you drive, you get in trouble. And that's what Spanish food is. It's a celebration of life. Going bar to bar with family, friends, new friends you make. Talking to the guy behind the bar that is telling you how he feels that day or what his problems are or if he's worried that his soccer team is going to lose and important things of life.
3: Mm-hmm.
0: And that's what Spanish food and that's what this book is. At the end, what this book is not recipes. Behind every recipe is a story. And behind every recipe is a person. Well, the person that invented the dish or well, the person that for first mm-hmm. time served you that dish. Of where the farmer, where that ingredient came from. At the end, every time, if you think about it, we eat every dish, if we want to listen, has a story to tell us. Only we need to be willing sometimes to listen the whispers of what those dishes, those ingredients wants to tell us. Sometimes they are good, fun stories. Sometimes they are worry, sad stories. But nonetheless are stories that help us understand the world we live in. Pretty much every recipe has a story. We only need to be willing to listen to those stories.
3: Mm, beautiful. Cheers. Cheers.
4: Thank you.
0: Thank you very much.
3: Amazing.
4: People of San Francisco, thank you very much. Listen. I don't tell this to everybody, but if I was not living in Washington, D.C., San Francisco, without a doubt, will be the place that my wife and I, we would love to move.
2: 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The recording engineer is Jim Bennett. 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
5: 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It's going to be mostly cloudy tonight with fog after midnight and lows in the 50s. Tomorrow will be sunny after morning clouds and fog, and highs will range from 60 at Ocean Beach to 87 in Morgan Hill. This is KQED San Francisco, KQEI North Highland, Sacramento. It's 11 p.m.
6: Hello and welcome to Newsday on the BBC World Service with Anne Soy in Nairobi and James Copnell in London.
7: We speak to the Secretary General of the UN International Maritime Organization. It's set to evacuate more than 11,000 sailors who have been stranded in the Gulf because of the US-Israel war against Iran.
8: And why is it fun in here in Vancouver? A packed day of World Cup action as the foreigner countries get their group games underway.
6: We are also going to meet the American men employed to watch every match at the World Cup. Dream job or a bit of a chore? We're going to find out how they are holding up.
7: And we take a look at how Western European countries are preparing themselves for record heat waves that are going on now in parts of the continent. That's after the latest world news.
9: BBC News with Emily Thomas. The US Senate has passed a resolution calling on President Trump to halt the war on Iran or seek congressional approval to continue it. In a rare rebuke for the president from members of his own party, four Republicans joined Democrats in the 50-48 vote. Here's our North America correspondent, David Willis.
10: The US Constitution grants Congress alone the right to declare war, yet lawmakers have been sidelined since the conflict began, and concern has grown over rising fuel prices resulting from Iran's blockade of the Strait of Hormuz. The White House dismissed the Senate vote as non-binding, but it may put pressure on Mr. Trump to avoid a return to hostilities, something he has suggested might happen if the current negotiations with Iran falter.
9: Russia's proxy governor of the city of Sevastopol in occupied Crimea has said Ukrainian attacks on energy infrastructure has left it without power. Mikhail Rzhevajaev urged residents not to panic, saying engineers were doing everything possible to restore supplies. Danny Eberhard reports.
11: Ukrainian attacks on occupied Crimea have targeted everything from Russian military facilities to bridges and trains. Reports suggest this latest attack was on a power plant in Simferopol. Residents on the peninsula are facing serious fuel restrictions. And in Russia itself, more regions have put restrictions on buying petrol and diesel. Ukrainian strikes on Russian oil refineries are having an effect. But Russian officials do not mention these, instead talking about what they call artificial fuel shortages, linked in effect to panic buying.
9: Western Europe is bracing for another day of severe heat, with red alerts issued in France, Italy and Spain. In Britain, the Met Office has issued a rare warning of a risk to life across southern England, the Midlands and parts of Wales. Here's our climate reporter, Esme Stallard.
12: People are probably thinking we seem to be getting more of these heat waves. You are absolutely correct. Within the 20th century, we didn't get heat waves above 35 degrees very rarely. We've had six of those in the last 10 years. We are getting more of them, and that unfortunately is a result of climate change. I think events like this do remind people about how climate change is affecting our everyday lives. In fact, we actually have the progress report from the UK's climate advisers coming out today. But what they said in this report is that they are urging governments to continue to take action on emissions, and they say heat waves like this are the result of failing to take that action.
9: The leader of North Korea, Kim Jong-un, has said his country is equipping its navy with nuclear weapons. According to North Korea's state news agency, he made the remarks on Tuesday at a ceremony that marked a naval vessel's entry into active service. This is the World News from the BBC. Eight people who US prosecutors say have links to the left-wing Antifa movement have collectively been sentenced to 450 years in prison for their roles in a riot outside an immigration detention center in Texas. Benjamin Hannel-Song, the purported leader of the group, was sentenced to 100 years in prison. New research suggests that office workers who take five-minute walking breaks or movement snacks every hour can boost their well-being without losing efficiency. Here's our health reporter, Michelle Roberts.
13: Researchers surveyed more than 11,000 US employees, most of them in office jobs and working 8 to 9 hour shifts. The volunteers were asked to schedule regular walking breaks into their day. A walk every half hour improved mood and reduced tiredness, but was disruptive to the day job. One every 2 hours was better than no walking, but a 5 minute stroll each hour led to the biggest and most feasible improvement in productivity, mood and alertness. Experts say it suggests a sensible dose to encourage people to sit less and move more.
9: Donald Trump says six people have now been arrested for allegedly damaging the newly renovated Lincoln Memorial Reflecting Pool in Washington. In a social media post, he again claimed, without providing evidence, that a 100-meter-long gash had been purposefully slashed into the blue lining of the pool. Since the $14 million project was completed, the pool has been plagued by peeling paint and a massive algal bloom. A Democratic Republic of Congo football superfan known as Lumumba Vea, or the Living Statue, has made his spectator debut at the World Cup, watching his country's 1-0 defeat against Colombia. Michel Nkuka Mbolodinga gained fame during the recent Africa Cup of Nations for posing as a statue of Congo's assassinated independence leader, Patrice Lumumba, for the entirety of games. BBC News.
6: Thank you for that news. 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We're live in Nairobi with Anne Soy, in London with me, James Cotnell, and in Vancouver for the World Cup with Isaac Fanning.
7: The US Senate has approved a measure to require President Trump to seek its approval first before taking any further military action in the war in Iran. And we also hear from people in Western Europe about how they are coping with extreme temperatures.
8: And I'm Isaac Fanning in Vancouver, Canada. We'll be talking about Cristiano Ronaldo making history, becoming the first man to score at six World Cups. We'd love to hear your thoughts on that. And on anything else you've seen in the programme, send us a message at our text number. 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
6: The ceasefire between the US and Iran has led to a partial resumption of tanker movements, shipping movements through the Strait of Hormuz. Still, traffic remains below normal levels and many ships are in effect stuck. The United Nations Shipping Agency says it's working to evacuate 11,000 seafarers stranded when Iran closed the strategic waterway. So let's speak to Arsenio Dominguez, Secretary General of the International Maritime Organization, that is the UN agency responsible for the safety and security of shipping. Welcome back to the program. What details then can you give us about this plan to bring the seafarers out?
14: Good morning. And right now, the main focus, as you said in your introduction, is to evacuate the 11,000 seafarers on board over 500 vessels that have been stuck inside the Strait of Hormuz for all this time since the conflict started. There are two routes that are in operation right now. The first one was announced by Iran, and they sent the coordinates. The second route, which we agreed with the leadership of the Sultanate of Oman, started operation yesterday, mainly to evacuate the vessels. This route, of course, have the guarantees of having no mines in the region, and it would allow us to have an orderly approach to avoid collisions from the vessels. All this is temporary until, of course, in accordance to the MOU signed between Iran and the United States, the traffic separation scheme that is normally used will be clear from any mines or any hazards, and then step by step we can increase the transit of vessels and resume operations in and out of the strait.
6: Yeah, I mean, that sounds relatively simple, but presumably it is extremely complicated. You will have needed security guarantees, I guess, from some of the military forces in the region, not least Iran. That issue of mines you touched on there is presumably a very real concern. Would I be right to think that this whole operation will proceed slowly and fairly cautiously?
14: That's correct. There's a lot of negotiations that have taken place in order to actually get this agreement, and starting not only with the United States, Iran and Oman, but also we involve other countries in the region, as well as the United Kingdom and France, who has been leading the coalition of the willing. With all this behind us, we now have the guarantees for these two routes to be utilized while the demining of the traffic separation scheme established by IMO back in 1968 can become operational. Our focus is, of course, evacuating the seafarers, but now we have all the necessary information in order to orderly evacuate the vessels, sending them to the holding areas, and then, of course, with Oman, transiting them one by one in order not to have any collisions or any incidents.
6: Tell us a little bit about the conditions of those 11,000 seafarers. Presumably there will have been a lot of fear and worry over the last few weeks, but what too about the basics, food, water, those sorts of things?
14: We've been working very closely with international organizations, NGOs, as well as the shipping industry and the countries in the region, and I want to appreciate their support in order to continue to provide the essential supplies from food, water and any medical assistance to the seafarers that have been stranded in the area. I have to say, from speaking to some of the seafarers who have been able to leave the conflict zone, they have also been supporting each other. And this just demonstrates the resilience, not only of the sector, but also of the seafarers. But it is important now to continue to provide and support them after they have left the region in relation to mental health, and address issues like fatigue as well, because we need to keep looking after them, not only whilst they are there, but also what happens afterwards.
6: Presumably then they're pretty desperate to get out, even if, as you say, what happens afterwards is vital. Do you have a timescale for when it should be possible to get them all out?
14: We're working in the next few weeks to step by step increase the number of transits. We've seen that it's been around 30 transits per day on average since the end of last week. Of course, after the MOU was signed, it's still very low in comparison to the 135 transits a day that we used to have in the Strait of Hormuz before the conflict. But we don't want to rush things. We need to do this step by step. The ships need to be allocated in specific positions because they have been in several parts of the Gulf. And then step by step, we'll be increasing the numbers in order to maintain, in particular, the safety for all the seafarers, but will increase in the next few weeks.
6: How big an issue is the issue of mines, not just for getting these stuck vessels out, but also for the full resumption of maritime traffic through the Strait of Hormuz?
14: It's critical. We will not risk the seafarers and the ships in going through areas where we have information that they are mines in the transit. And this is why right now we're not using the traffic separation scheme that was established. It is very clear from the MOU that Iran has committed to demine that zone. And we have information as well and confirmation that there are some mines present in the region. This may take a few weeks, and of course we rely on the experts to do that and carry out any verification. The more that we bring all these safety guarantees to the region, the more that we will be able to increase the traffic, and other stakeholders, including insurance companies, would also play their part in the reducing the premiums. And in that way, we can actually step by step resume the very important transit of goods in the region.
6: On that issue of mines, give us a sense of what sort of conversations you have been able to have, if any, with the Iranian authorities.
14: Having addressed that directly through the Iranian authorities, that's something that it's been already pre-agreed in the MOU and the conversations between the United States and Iran. I have confirmations from Iran in having conversations with them that they are going to stick to the points raised in the MOU. So that's what I'm expecting to get further information later on. My first priority right now, it is to evacuate the seafarers and then move step by step into other topics that we still have to address in the Gulf region.
6: Arsenio Dominguez, thank you very much indeed. Secretary General of the International Maritime Organization.
7: We've been talking a lot about the weather on Newsday so far this week as temperatures in parts of the world soar in early summer months. Western Europe is experiencing severe heat. On Tuesday, France had its hottest day since records began 80 years ago, with daytime and nighttime averages reaching an all-time high. Parts of Western France climbed to 42 degrees on Tuesday afternoon, while in Paris, the Eiffel Tower was temporarily closed. Here's a snapshot of how people are suffering and in some cases enjoying the weather across Europe.
15: I wasn't expecting it to be so bad, especially on the metro and stuff. I just try to drink as much water as possible, but even now I went to the shop, there's like no water in the shop.
16: I wear light clothes and I keep drinking, hydrating, because it is unbearable. Even when we are not under the sun, temperature rises.
17: I find it quite unbearable, and I think it is a sign of climate change, and I just think that London is not a city that's meant to be hot.
18: I mean, I think we wait all year for some sun, so we should stop complaining, right?
19: Yeah, let's just embrace it.
7: Well, let's hear more on the situation in France now and cross to the southeastern coastal city of Nice and speak to our correspondent there, Pierre-Antoine Denis. So, you are in Nice now. How is the weather today compared to yesterday?
20: It is yet another very, very hot morning here, obviously with temperatures that are higher than the usual. That is the same for all across the country, well above already 30 degrees in some parts of the country. So it's the historic heat wave in that sense. The night of Monday into Tuesday was also recorded as the hottest night since records began. And there were fears yesterday into the evening, as I spoke to the weather agency, that the night that we've just had could already break that record. So we're waiting to see the national average on that front. But if it's not, then you will be very, very close, because some parts of France, like Paris or Bordeaux, didn't see a temperature rising under 30 degrees throughout the night. So it gives you a flavor of how it would be for places, for these cities, which are very densely populated and where basically the cities aren't really designed to cope with that heat. So people have been genuinely clutching at straws trying to find ways to cope with that heat, either buying ACs or fans very quickly, hastily, or simply staying out in parks all night long.
7: And how is it for people who are vulnerable, perhaps because of age or perhaps medical conditions?
20: Well, there are sort of emergency plan being put in France to try and mobilize more resources in the healthcare system. We've had an increase in 50%, 50 in calls to the equivalent of 911, which is something that the French authorities have tried to say, look, do it, call us, tell us how you feel, don't rush into A&E in order to avoid an overflow of patients. So it sort of gives a flavor of how it's impacting, especially the elderly and the vulnerable who've been told not to travel on the railway system, not to travel on the metro in Paris, to try and stay at home as much as possible. But even with that, we're now hearing this morning that one big power plant in the west in France has got cut off due to the heat, and 60,000 people are now without electricity. Among them must be some vulnerable people. How will they handle the fact that they can't use their AC or fans? So there are these sort of questions that are now going to be asked all across Indeed. France as well as Southern Europe.
7: Just compounds the challenge there, doesn't it? Many thanks for speaking to us, Pierre-Antoine Denis.
6: Newsday on the BBC World Service with Anne in Nairobi, James in London, and Isaac in Vancouver at the World Cup. And Isaac, what's a World Cup without stars?
8: I know, right? We have seen Lionel Messi, Erling Haaland, Harry Kane, Mbappe, all of those guys, the big names at the tournament. But the person we hadn't seen up until Tuesday was Cristiano Ronaldo. And when we did see him, he made a bit of World Cup history at that. He scored twice for Portugal to become the first man to score at six World Cups, Portugal winning 5-0 against Uzbekistan. And after the game, he sent a clear message to his detractors. He said he was back, and that he wanted to remind people that he'd been scoring goals for well over two decades. Let's hear from Ronaldo's coach, Roberto Martinez, who heavily backed him.
19: As a human being, I think he's allowed to have emotions, he's allowed to have feelings. I think what is impressive with him is the answer. The answer, whatever he feels, the answer is to get back on the training ground and practice and work and demand from himself. And that professionalism is what is giving him the longevity.
8: Yeah, he has been scoring goals for a long time. Inés Geraldo is in Portugal and joins us. Inés, it felt like the criticism for Cristiano Ronaldo was really loud worldwide. I wonder what it was like in Portugal.
21: Hi there, good morning. Thank you for inviting me. Yes, last week it was a bit loud. Not only we felt that around the world, but in Portugal as well. Although I do feel like criticism for Ronaldo was fair, it does feel like people actually forgot that it wasn't only Ronaldo not playing well in the first game. It was the whole team. Portugal as a whole, as a team, just wasn't there when they drew with Congo. And the truth is that, well, yesterday, thankfully, after having that kind of self-analysis, they understood what they did wrong in the first game. And yesterday they responded back in a good fashion.
8: Some people might argue that he was picking on a country who aren't necessarily as good. Their last game is against Colombia. And Colombia, I watched that game against DR Congo, and they look really, really good. And they won't make it as easy as perhaps Uzbekistan made it for Cristiano Ronaldo. Do you think that he is the best way, having him playing at top, is the best way that Portugal has to win a World Cup?
21: Well, let's face it. Ronaldo at this point is 41. I think he still has a lot of importance inside the team, the locker room, but I do believe that he needs to be managed in a different way, especially physically, because we know that mentally Ronaldo will always have that winning mentality, that mentality of always wanting to be on the pitch. But he is 41, and in like you said, Colombia will not be as easy. It won't be easy at all, like it was yesterday. So I do believe that there has to be some kind of management that he, at this point, he needs to understand, he and the staff and the players that go along with him to the pitch, that maybe he is not cut out to be in the pitch 90 minutes. I still feel like he can be important. He showed yesterday that he can still be effective on the box, but he still needs to be managed and maybe be saved for other moments. If Portugal wants to move forward, there has to be a management kind of situation so that he can be important when he needs to be important. Yeah.

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1: In the bench. So, Yes, it's important. It needs to be celebrated. But there's a World Cup to be played. And Portugal, I don't think they're favorites. But if they play well, if their mindset is on the right place, we can actually make some good things. Probably top 8, top 4 of the World Cup. Yeah.
2: Let's see. Inez, really, really appreciate you talking to us. That's Inez Geraldo, a journalist in Portugal. Now, the start of the World Cup with 4 matches a day and an expanded 48 teams has made tuning in for each game something of a full-time job. And quite literally for superfans Kevin Akoto and Austin Franklin, who are getting paid $50,000 to do just that. The BBC's Nada Tulfig caught up with the two men just a week into their roles as Fox One's chief World Cup watchers to see what the experience has been like.
3: I'm in the middle of Times Square, and along with the digital billboards, there is a new fixture. It is a custom-built cubicle that you can see right into with a sofa, 2 recliners, and 2 men who are being paid $50,000 to watch every single World Cup match. There's a sign here that calls them Chief World Cup Watcher.
4: So over there, we've got a miniature version of every single soccer ball ever used in the World Cup on the bookshelf.
5: Austin Franklin is an influencer from Philadelphia. I caught up with him and Kevin Akoto, a former line cook from Florida, just over a week into their roles to get a tour of the space.
6: You know, it's like any 20-year-old's, like, you know, imagination. Like, if you could put anything in here, like, this is what you'd put in here as a soccer fan, I think.
3: Plenty of seating options.
4: Plenty of flags.
3: Lots of plushies, I see.
4: Yes.
3: And then, Kevin, there's even a memory wall. You guys are taking some Polaroids.
6: We try to take a Polaroid for each match. So just getting some memories, our memories in, and also taking photos with our guests as well. So once we get to the final, we can recount on, you know, the journey that we've been on.
4: Sorry, I might want to tune into Messi taking this PK.
6: Oh, yeah.
5: They beat out thousands of others for this job, which requires them not to just watch every match, but also to create content for fans. The start of the World Cup with 4 matches a day and an expanded 48 teams has made for a packed schedule. With several more weeks to go, the men say they're trying to pace themselves.
4: I sleep when I can. It is a total marathon of... It's, you know, a relatively easy job, right? I'm sitting on a couch watching football, but it has been tiresome, and making sure I get my 8 hours when and where I can.
6: Kind of gotten worn down a bit. You know, I've gotten worn down. Austin's gotten a bit worn down. So just learning how to, you know, keep up with everything that's going on.
4: Well, thankfully we have 2 TVs, right?
5: Austin's favorite part has been meeting the thousands of fans from all over the world that have taken over Times Square and chatting with them in between matches about football, culture, and how they're experiencing the United States.
4: Yeah, the craziest part of it is how frequently I forget that I'm in Times Square with people watching me. Like, I'll be watching a match for 10, 15 minutes and get sucked into it, and I look to my right and see Kevin, and then see all of these people walking around Times Square, and you totally forget that you're in a cube in the middle of Times Square with people watching you.
7: I have to take a second bite.
8: This is the cheese and corn empanada. You should get one of the empanadas.
5: Another perk of the role, they're served food from the countries competing. On today's menu, Argentinian barbecue, while they watch Lionel Messi play.
4: Oh, man, I jinxed him. I feel like I...
5: Both men have no regrets, but their spectators are split on whether they'd want their job.
9: That'd be great, you know? I think it's lovely. If they could pay me to watch the games, I'm ready to do it. I would do it.
10: Well, I think it's nice, but it might just be kind of weird sitting there and everyone can just look at you and you don't really have any privacy.
3: It's 104 matches. Would you want to watch all the 104 matches?
10: No.
9: That's a lot of matches, but it's probably a bit of an overdose, no?
3: Yeah. What do you think of that? Is that something you would want to do?
11: Yes. $50,000, I would take that so happily. To watch all World Cup games, that's like a... easy job.
6: You know, we're starting to get into a routine a bit, you know, when we have earlier games.
5: So which teams do they support? Kevin is rooting for the U.S. and Ghana because of his family ties to both nations.

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5: Hello, welcome to Newsday from the BBC World Service with James Copnall in London and Anne Soy in Nairobi.
2: And I'm Isaac Bannon in Vancouver reporting on the latest matches played in the World Cup tournament. I'll bring you news of how Ghana held England to a draw.
6: New research suggests that office workers who take 5-minute walking breaks or movement snacks every hour can boost their well-being without losing efficiency. Fast the news.
7: BBC News with Emily Thomas. The US Senate has passed a resolution calling on President Trump to halt the war on Iran or seek congressional approval to continue it. The largely symbolic measure is a rare rebuke for the president from members of his own party, with 4 Republicans joining Democrats to pass it. Russia's proxy governor of the city of Sevastopol in occupied Crimea has said Ukrainian attacks on energy infrastructure have left it without power. He urged residents not to panic. Western Europe is bracing for another day of severe heat, with red alerts issued in France, Italy and Spain. In Britain, there's a rare warning of risk to life across southern England, the Midlands and parts of Wales. The leader of North Korea has said his country is equipping its navy with nuclear weapons. According to North Korea's state news agency, Kim Jong-un also revealed plans to expand the navy. 8 people whom US prosecutors have linked to the left-wing Antifa movement have collectively been sentenced to 450 years in prison. The conviction relates to their roles in a riot outside an immigration detention center in Texas. Train services in Germany have resumed after a nationwide suspension for a period overnight. The rail operator blamed a problem with its radio communications network. At the Men's World Cup, Colombia has become the latest team to reach the knockout phase. A 1-0 victory over the Democratic Republic of Congo was enough to secure passage, with one game to spare. Meanwhile, England head Group L narrowly on goal difference from Ghana, with whom they drew 0-0. Research suggests that office workers who take 5-minute walking breaks every hour can boost their well-being without losing efficiency. The study indicates that short walks improve mood without affecting work performance. They also reduce tiredness. And that's the world news from the BBC.
5: Thank you very much indeed for that update. Hello and welcome to Newsday on the BBC World Service with Anne Soy in Nairobi and James Copnall in London.
6: In the last half hour of the programme, we are looking at a humanitarian, or rather the humanitarian and security crisis in Mozambique. And also we'll find out about the health benefits of what researchers are calling movement snacks.
2: And I'm Isaac Fannin in Vancouver. The World Cup is getting to the closing phases of the group stage. I'll bring you a little bit on that, plus how Ghana held England to a draw. If you want to send us a message on everything you hear or see on Newsday, then drop us a text. We're at +44 77 86 20 50 85.
6: We start this half hour in Mozambique, which is facing a worsening humanitarian crisis fueled by violence in the north and repeated climate shocks, which have been intensifying, there's a huge displacement crisis in that part of the country. Now, this year alone, more than 200,000 people have been displaced, and that brings the total to the displaced population to around 1.3 million people. Attacks by non-state armed groups continue to force families from their homes, while repeated cyclones and flooding are adding further pressure on already stretched communities. Children are among the hardest hit, with many forced to miss their schools. For more on the situation, we're now joined by Angelo Pontes, Humanitarian and Emergency Affairs Manager at the World Vision Mozambique. Welcome to the program. Just give us a sense of what's happening on the ground in the north of Mozambique right now.
8: Good morning. Good morning again, and thank you. Well, the situation continues to be of concern to us. The Cabo Delgado region still registers attacks, which are forcing people to move from their homes. Until end of May, over 20,000 people actually had been displaced, according to the sources we accessed. And nearly all displaced families have fled multiple times, actually, due to the attacks, highlighting the protracted nature of this crisis. And this, as a result, continue to increase the humanitarian needs, which actually bring also the issue of the resources not there being available enough resources to respond to the needs that keep increasing. Overcrowding, straining the shelter capacity, water and sanitation facilities under pressure, as well as health services. And these are the things that we see happening in Cabo Delgado and other regions close to Cabo Delgado as a result of the conflict.
6: How has this conflict evolved? Because I remember being there in an embed with Rwandan forces when they had gone there as peacekeepers and driving around Cabo Delgado. Many families had been displaced, but some were starting to return there. It's very green, very productive, lots of orange and mango fruits there. They would be able to meet their own needs if they were back home. How has it evolved over these years?
8: Well, the situation that we have been observing is that even with the support from other countries, the situation has not improved much, in the sense that we have some areas of the province, especially the northern Cabo Delgado, covered. However, the attacks continue to happen sporadically almost everywhere of Cabo Delgado province, and this contributes to the number of the displaced that we register on an everyday basis, among which many children. Early in the conflict, the northern Cabo Delgado was the most affected, but what we've been seeing lately was that in some of the southern Cabo Delgado region and parts of central Cabo Delgado region also are being targeted by these attacks. And as I said, the number of those displaced continue to increase.
6: And you talk of the overcrowding in the displacement camps. And I wonder, given the funding cuts that we have been talking about over the past almost 2 years now, from all the major donors, all the traditional donors, how is that affecting your ability to provide what is much needed on the ground, whether it's food and other interventions?
8: Well, as per the assessments that different organizations have been carrying out, including World Vision, major needs, we find them around food, but also wash. However, we also have issues in protection. Over 60% of those directly impacted are children. And there are issues raised around protection of these children, as well as female-headed households, older persons, people with disabilities, etc. So despite the support being given, despite there being quite a significant number of different organizations, including World Vision, the needs are really very high compared to the available resources. But right. There is also a detail, an important detail around the multiple crises the country has been undergoing, which also put pressure on our capacity.
6: Indeed, and we talked about the cyclones and the flooding that have been affecting the people there. Many thanks for speaking to us. Angelo Pontes, Humanitarian and Emergency Affairs Manager for World Vision Mozambique.
5: This is Newsday on the BBC World Service with Anne in Nairobi and James in London. Here are some of our other main stories. The US Senate has passed a symbolic resolution calling on President Trump to halt the war in Iran. Ukrainian attacks on Sevastopol in occupied Crimea have reportedly left it without power. And Western Europe is bracing for another day of intensifying heat with red alerts in place across a number of countries.
6: And time now to head to Vancouver, where Isaac Fennin has been following the latest match, torn between supporting England, your team, and Ghana, where you trace your roots, Isaac, and also chasing some of the Ghanaian communities there. Did you find some jollof?
9: I did not find some jollof. I was very, very disappointed. My producer, Craig, was also very disappointed because I believe he was told that there would be some jollof at this viewing party that we went to. But unfortunately, there was no jollof. Plenty of Ghanaians, though. So we had a very, very good time. We watched the game around about 34 kilometres away from downtown Vancouver. It's been incredibly hot here. And we watched it in a city called Surrey. They put on a massive screening, which had, I would say, around about 1,000 people. Probably 1,000 is too many. Probably about 300 or 400 people who had come down, and many of them were Ghanaian fans. And there's a small community in Surrey, and that is where I watched the match. And there were some pretty good celebrations when the final whistle went on what was a 0-0 draw with England.
10: So I think I've found the English version of me at my Canadian broadcasting counterpart. Can you look at us like the Spider-Man meme? Tell me your name. You work for the CBC, right?
11: Yeah, Canadian Broadcasting Corporation. My name is Joseph O'Toole.
10: And you're also Ghanaian? We're both here in our Ghana jerseys?
11: Yeah, I'm Ghanaian. I mean, I should be more professional, to be honest, but today's a big day.
10: So should I as well. But listen, you know, let me show you something. I've got my Ghana jersey and my my England jersey underneath.
11: I was going to say.
10: I'm prepared.
11: Okay, you ready. Okay, Kate, yeah. Ready.
10: So tell me about the sort of the area we're in. We've been in Vancouver the whole time, but this is Surrey, right?
11: So yeah, it's so 45-minute SkyTrain, one, like, tube ride away from downtown Vancouver. Diversity, like, outrageous diversity.
10: Yeah.
11: So lots of East Indians, lots of Africans from all over the place. I grew up in Vancouver, but my mom lives here in Surrey now. So to come out to the Surrey Civic Plaza to see this blend of people is glorious. And I mean, Canadians are here too. Canadians are loving this. I mean, the football fever that Canadians are feeling. People who only watch hockey have been hitting me up. Hey, when's the next match? How do I... What? And they're into it.
10: Every time we stick this mic in front of a Canadian, they say to us, Canada is a soccer country. So, yeah, I think Canadians are into it. Talk to me about the Ghanaian communities that are here in Surrey.
11: Big time, big time. The Lower Mainland, it's funny, like, the African communities, people, we're all in different pockets, but we'll come and we'll have parties together. We come out for the celebrations. And this is a big community celebration, so good to see people. I just ran into a man when I first came to Canada. He knew me as a child.
10: Oh, wow.
11: I haven't seen this man in years.
10: Small world.
11: Ran to Frimpong. I took a picture, sent it to my mom, but she just writes back in caps, Frimpong! Like, it's awesome.
10: Phenomenal.
11: It's awesome.

0: 1-1. But that draw against England might as well have been a win. These guys have been screaming all game. And they are delighted. Ghana are on the brink of qualifying for the knockout phases. It's incredible to be here.
1: So yeah, absolutely jubilant scenes in Surrey as Ghana got a important 0-0 draw. And a pretty interesting twist of fate. So if Ghana finished second in their group, or if England finished second in that group, then they will play their knockout round game in Los Angeles. That is where we will be heading to for our final bit of our tour here at the World Cup. So it will be interesting to see whether we will see England or Ghana in one of the final matches in the round of 32. We are into the final part of the group stage, actually. Games will be happening simultaneously. The opening matches on Wednesday will be particularly important for one of the co-hosts. Bosnia and Herzegovina will take on Qatar. Then Switzerland play Canada here in Vancouver. The winner of that match will finish top of the group. A huge opportunity to continue their Canadian World Cup journey. If Canada can avoid defeat, they will play their round of 32 match right here. This city has turned red in support of the team. And earlier on, I spoke to Canada's sports minister, Adam Van Coverden, who is also a former Olympic gold medal winning kayaker. And I began by asking him if he's surprised by the form of the team.
2: I wouldn't say that I'm surprised. I've known that Canada's a soccer country. I grew up playing soccer, and it was always just a question. If so many people are playing soccer, then why aren't we necessarily achieving these results? And the answer was always because the world is so good. You know, because like Portugal and England and Germany and the Netherlands are so good at soccer. So we just needed to catch up. And, you know, we've had these amazing players like Alphonso Davies and Jonathan David and Richie Larea and all these guys that are just so phenomenal when they're playing in Europe on their professional teams. And to have them come home and, like, you know, gel in a way on a national team is just the next step. It's one thing to have a lot of superstars, but to see that translate into success for the national team isn't another thing entirely. So it's fantastic to see. I won't say that I'm surprised. I'm certainly pleased and excited. But Canada is a soccer nation. Canada is a football country. We're a sporting nation. You know, we love all sports, not just hockey. Certainly we love our ice hockey. But as you can tell, 35 degrees Celsius out. We have summer in Canada and we love summer sports as well. So.
3: And I imagine this is going to be a great opportunity to your point of it being a really, really well-participated sport in this country. This could be a golden opportunity to maybe, you know, grow the profile of the sport in this country. What are you guys doing as a government to take advantage of what the World Cup is doing and having that here?
2: Well, that's a great question. We actually just invested $755 million into the sports system over the next 5 years in the most recent spring budget. And the reason that we're doing that is because we're using FIFA as a bit of a launching pad or trampoline to express from the government's perspective how important is sport to nation building, to our national identity, but also to lowering healthcare costs and to coming together at a time when sometimes it feels like there's a divide between you know, certain communities. We want people to get together. We want Canadians to feel like we're all on the same team. And sport is a great way to achieve that goal. So that investment's historic. It's the largest investment that Canada's ever made into our sport system. We want it to be safe and welcoming, but we also want Canadian national teams to continue to be very, very successful, and that certainly includes soccer.
3: I imagine, obviously, the World Cup is such a global affair, and you'll be meeting people from all sorts of countries, and that must be a great thing to be able to sort of share the Canadian story to other parts of the world, right?
2: Certainly. Sport diplomacy is a real thing, and it's very important, too. Sport brings us together, not just on the pitch, but also into boardrooms and into rooms where we can share ideas and build those relationships and become better friends, too. Mm-hmm. You know, I think it's important to recognize the peace-building power that sport has. You tend not to want to fight with people who you've shared a pitch or a pool or a track with. And we need more of that. Mm-hmm. You know, I think a more physically active society is one that has tempered aggressions and, you know, calmer demeanors. Mm-hmm. We're all healthier if we're active and moving more. Mm-hmm. And that diplomatic opportunity is not lost on me either.
3: One of the big talking points at this World Cup has been around, before the World Cup began, was a lot about the visas and, you know, African fans potentially not coming in. I know Canada had a fairly high profile situation with one of the Ghanaian players not being allowed in. How's it been navigating that? And I know some Ghanaian fans went a little bit unhappy with that decision. What do you have to say to them in terms of, you know, the decision that was reached around Thomas Partey?
2: Well, we were proud to host the Ghanaian national team, and I was at the game, and it was great to cheer them on as they faced Panama, I think, right?
3: Yeah, it was Panama, yeah.
2: And I went to high school with lots of Ghanaian diaspora Canadians, and Canada's proud to host all types of sporting events, but of course, visa rules apply to everyone, and you know, that's all I'll say about that, because I'm the Minister of Sport, and I'm glad that we're able to host and do our good work in welcoming people here to Canada.
3: Fabulous. And so, one more game, Canada-Switzerland final game. I mean, you obviously have a fairly good sporting pedigree yourself as a Olympic gold medalist.
2: Yeah.
3: What advice would you be giving to the Canadian team, you know, just based off of your past, really?
2: Well, I have no business giving these gentlemen advice on their sporting prowess. They're all excellent. None of them are rookies, even if this is their first World Cup. Some of them it is. But I have the opportunity to bring a Canadian Parliament Peace Tower flag to the team today. Mm-hmm. We unveiled it together and held the Canadian flag up, and you know, I looked across the group of men who represent Canada with such class and character, and all Canadians are so proud of them. So far be it for me to offer advice. They know exactly what to do, and their coach is giving them great recommendations, and the way they're responding to changing fields and, you know, challenges and totally different match play styles between like Bosnia and Qatar. I'm really excited for tomorrow's game.
1: Yeah, that's Canada's sports minister, Adam van Coverden there, former Olympic champion, two-time world champion too. Really interesting conversation with him, Anne.
4: Yeah, Isaac, and I was just wondering what the vibe was like at home. Of course, they have home advantage, home ground advantage as they play now. If they advance, they're likely to go perhaps to the US or even to Mexico to play for in the later stages?
1: Yeah, indeed, Anne. So they will play their round of 32 match, and then they will play their rest of their matches. If they obviously win that game, they will play in the United States. And for Mexico, they'll play a round of 32 match at the Estadio Azteca, and they will also, I believe, play a last 16 match at the Azteca before moving to the United States if they continue to progress. So many we're in the final kind of few games that are going to be taking place in Canada and Mexico. I think we've got about three or four matches that are going to be taking place there. So, yeah, and then it will become a solely American competition. So, yeah, it's going to be really interesting to see when the eyes begin to turn to the United States and the games that will be taking place there.
5: And, Isaac, I wanted to bring you briefly back to the Ghana-England game. Lots of messages coming in from listeners. Fans of Ghana's Black Stars, Amara Alpha in Kailahun, Sierra Leone, says, bravo to the Black Stars for always defending the continent of Africa. And Cecil Davis in Freetown, also in Sierra Leone, says, Ghana's result yesterday against England was quite remarkable. They showed character and resilience. I hope they add flair in their next game against Croatia, which will definitely be another tough match as well. Is that the next challenge for Ghana, getting a bit more attacking ambition maybe?
1: Well, do you know what? They play Croatia in their final match, and I think we'll see much of the same. You know, they don't necessarily need to get a win in that one. If they can avoid defeat, then, you know, they will qualify to the next round. So I wouldn't be too surprised if we see exactly what we saw, and that is a way in which Carlos Queiroz, the Ghana coach, that's how he gets his team to set up. They are quite defensive. So, yeah, I wouldn't be surprised if we see very defensive football from Ghana going forward. But if they keep winning and not losing, then I'm sure we'll be hearing scenes like we heard in Surrey and in Ghana throughout the tournament. So, yeah, I'm not too upset by it, unless they lose.
5: Isaac Fannin, Newsday's Isaac Fannin in Vancouver. Thank you very much indeed. And we're going to end today's programme with a little health advice. How often do you get up from your desk and go for a 5-minute walk? Well, apparently, if you do this every hour, you could make a real benefit, a real improvement to your health. It's according to a new study in the British Journal of Sports Medicine. And to find out more, I'm joined in the studio by Dr. Kaz Ahmed, usually a doctor in Cambridge, with us today. Welcome. So talk us through it. What are the benefits of that 5-minute walk every hour?
6: Morning, James. Yeah, so this is a really interesting study, and it's kind of this concept of what they call movement snacking, which is a bit of a misnomer because you don't actually snack while you're moving.
5: But that would be my problem. Yeah.
6: That's the trap that most of us fall into. So the idea of movement snacking is that in short periods of time over the course of a day, you take a small break and you start to move. So instead of taking an actual snack, similar to what you would do if you were snacking and having it at small intervals, you're actually moving and exercising at small intervals. So this has kind of been a concept that's been kind of bandied around for a while now. This study is quite important because it's got a really big study. It's got 11,000 participants across the US, across different sectors, but all of them in office-style jobs. Some of them work from home, some of them in the office. They all self-selected times where they were intervals where they would be movement snacking, having breaks to move, and that was 30 minutes an hour and every 2 hours. And the study basically showed that a break every hour showed a good improvement in productivity, reduced fatigue ability through the day, and also an improvement in workers' mental health. So actually, this idea of moving around is been shown by this study to be feasible within the working sector, and actually probably quite a good thing for workers who are sitting still.
5: And that's the sweet spot. It's the hour. It's you don't take too long in between it, but you don't pop out every 20 minutes.
6: Yeah, so the issue with the 30 minutes was that people were going out far too often, so therefore weren't actually getting anything done. With the 2 hours, it was better than doing nothing. However, didn't have the overall benefits that having the regular breaks did.
5: What's the science behind this? How does it work, having that little stroll around the corner?
6: So there's a few different aspects. There's part of it psychological. So that's the idea that you're breaking up your day, you're getting away from a screen, and you're kind of keeping yourself moving, having a little bit of a break where from your brain from the intense work that you may or may not be doing. There's obviously the physical aspect of it. So you're getting up and actually moving. And that's in short breaks. Actually adds up over the course of a day. So, you know, we often recommend to people they should be doing 30 minutes or to an hour of exercise every day, or at least 3 or 4 times a week. But if you've got a busy job, that's not something that's necessarily feasible, especially if you're working long hours. So breaking it up through the day actually cumulatively does add up. And also that change in posture. So it's quite good for a reduction in terms of long-term diseases, things like high blood pressure, diabetes, or just putting on weight, obesity. So trying to get away from that just by having regular movement is really important.
5: Is there a cultural aspect to this, that it may be difficult for some people to leave their office, leave their chair for their computer for 5 minutes every hour, that they're going to worry the boss is going to say, really, are you going on a walk again?
6: I think that's a really valid point, because it's often these kind of working cultures are quite ingrained, and it can be quite difficult to get out of that view of exactly what you're doing, and having people think that, well, you're just taking a break and you're not doing any work. The power of this study is that it shows that actually productivity is maintained, if not slightly improved throughout. So actually having these regular breaks does improve workers, not only their well-being, but also their outputs at the same time. So I think there's a really strong argument there to say that these are something that we should be considering going forward, because if it's getting people moving and also getting people doing stuff, then it can only be a good thing.
5: Not everyone can. I'm on air for 3 hours. A train driver can't get up in the middle. Are there other things you can do? Wave your arms around, jump up and down?
6: Yeah, absolutely. So it's something that we often talk about in terms of from a patient population. If I see someone, say a truck driver, who's driving for long hours, then actually what can you do if you're in the cab? Can you do small more movements? Can you do exercise with your legs, lifting them up and down? And work-based exercises, desk-based exercises are really important as well. But alongside that, stretching your back too, if you're sitting up in different positions, is really important.
5: Dr. Kazaman, thank you very much indeed. I'm off for a movement snack. This is the end of Newsday for today from Anne, Isaac, me and all the team. Thanks very much for listening and bye-bye.
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7: 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I'm Sandy Althaus. This is KQED-FM San Francisco, KQEI-FM North Highlands, Sacramento. 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
8: Hello, I'm Misha Glennie, and after the news from the BBC World Service, in our time, the Code of Hammurabi. Almost 4,000 years ago, the Babylonian king Hammurabi had his laws carved into a tall stone pillar for all his subjects to see. Rules like an eye for an eye, how to handle divorce, witchcraft, false accusations, and much more. This code of laws was copied and shared for the next millennium, and today both the code and Hammurabi himself are commemorated in galleries and courts across the world. We'll be hearing from my guests Francis Reynolds, Selena Wisnam, and Martin Worthington what this legal code tells us about ancient Babylonian society and why the punishment an eye for an eye wasn't quite as simple as it seems. That's In Our Time in 5 minutes after the BBC World News.
9: BBC News with Emily Thomas. The US Senate has passed a resolution calling on Donald Trump to halt the war on Iran or seek congressional approval to continue it. In a rare rebuke for the president from members of his own party, four Republicans joined Democrats in the 50-48 vote. Here's David Willis.
10: It's a symbolic victory for those who have claimed that it is Congress's right and Congress's right alone under the terms of the US Constitution to declare war. Congress, of course, has been largely sidelined by Donald Trump during the course of this conflict. And indeed, Mr. Trump has vowed to resume hostilities if these negotiations break down. Well, we saw this rebuttal from members of his own party, significant, I think, bearing in mind, of course, that the midterm elections are coming up and that opinion polls here have continued to show that the conflict with Iran is deeply unpopular amongst the American people.
9: Western Europe is bracing for another day of severe heat, with red alerts issued in France, Italy and Spain. In Britain, the Met Office has issued a rare warning of a risk to life across southern England, the Midlands and parts of Wales. Chris Fawkes is a BBC weather presenter.
11: It's an unprecedented heat wave, that's the way to think of it. This comes, of course, off the back of an extreme heat wave we had in May, where we beat the previous record by 2 degrees Celsius. This is caused by climate change, and it's the same thing with this kind of heat wave we're seeing now, not just in France. We've had the hottest night on record in France. We had temperatures yesterday reaching 44.3 Celsius in the western side of France, which is just crazy heat. Here in the UK, I think the highest temperatures are going to come through today, 37, maybe 38 degrees Celsius. Of course, we've got the warnings in force for the extreme heat as well.
9: The leader of North Korea, Kim Jong-un, has said his country is equipping its navy with nuclear weapons. According to North Korea's state news agency, he made the remarks on Tuesday at a ceremony that marked a naval vessel's entry into active service. Kim Jong-un also revealed plans to expand the navy. Jake Wan reports from Seoul.
12: Kim Jong-un, in his usual black suit, stood out among the row of sailors in white. The North Korean leader told them that the plan to equip the Navy with nuclear weapons is following its course. It is unclear when that will be, but North Korea has been test-firing missiles from its ships. And soon, he boasted, he will launch ships twice as large as the one in front of him. Since his negotiations with U.S. President Trump failed in 2019, Mr. Kim has continued to pursue nuclear weapons, unveiling more ambitious plans one after another.
9: You're listening to the latest world news from the BBC. Russia's proxy governor of the city of Sevastopol in occupied Crimea has said Ukrainian attacks on energy infrastructure have left it without power. Mikhail Rizhvizhayev urged residents not to panic, saying engineers were doing everything possible to restore supplies. Ukraine has been striking targets across Crimea. Donald Trump says six people have now been arrested for allegedly damaging the newly renovated Lincoln Memorial reflecting pool in Washington. On social media, he again claimed that a 100-meter-long gash had been purposefully slashed into the blue lining of the pool. Bernd Busman reports.
13: In late April this year, President Trump publicly unveiled plans to renovate the reflecting pool in Washington, a popular tourist attraction that has long been beset by leaks, faulty pipes, and algae growth. At the time, he promised it would be painted American flag blue and ready in time for the 4th of July celebrations planned in the American Capitol. But problems emerged within days of it being reopened to the public, with algae blooms turning the water green and large chunks of blue coating peeling off. The president has blamed the pool's problems on vandals, claiming that someone cut a long gash and poured fertilizer into the heavily patrolled public landmark.
9: At the Men's Football World Cup, Colombia have become the latest team to reach the knockout phase. A 1-0 victory over the Democratic Republic of Congo was enough to secure passage with one game to spare in Group K. Portugal are best placed to join them after their 5-0 thrashing of Uzbekistan, who will be heading home. Group L is tighter. England head the group narrowly on goal difference from Ghana after their 0-0 draw. New research suggests that office workers who take 5-minute walking breaks or movement snacks every hour can boost their well-being without losing efficiency. The large study indicates that short walks improve mood and lessen fatigue without affecting work performance. BBC News.
8: Hello, I'm Misha Glenny. Welcome to In Our Time from the BBC World Service, the programme where expert guests explore the people, events, discoveries and ideas that have shaped our world, spanning history, religion, culture, science and philosophy. On this episode, we explore the Code of Hammurabi. Almost 4,000 years ago, Hammurabi, the king of Babylon, had his laws carved into a black basalt pillar for all to see. Hammurabi handed down just under 300 of these laws, rules for ancient Mesopotamian society on how to handle divorce, witchcraft, or false accusations, and punishments for breaking those rules, like an eye for an eye, a tooth for a tooth. These laws were so impressive that they were copied, shared, and studied for the next millennium. Since what we now know as the Code of Hammurabi re-emerged last century, the ancient King Hammurabi's reputation as a lawgiver has been celebrated as a symbol of the urge for justice. His famous law code has been displayed in the Louvre Museum in France, and Hammurabi has been commemorated in the United States government's Capitol building and in the International Court of Justice. With me to discuss the Code of Hammurabi are Francis Reynolds, Shillitoe Fellow and Associate Professor of Assyriology at the University of Oxford and Senior Research Fellow at the Queen's College, Selina Wisnam, Lecturer in the Heritage of the Middle East at the University of Leicester, and Martin Worthington, Professor in Middle Eastern Studies at Trinity College, Dublin. Martin, what can you tell us about the man Hammurabi?
14: Hammurabi was very lucky in many respects. For a start, he was a thug, a conqueror, And one of these people who hoovered up smaller kingdoms than his own, it didn't last very long, but in his lifetime he had a reign of 43 years, and he made it big. He was remembered for a long time in Mesopotamian history, and then he got even luckier when he was remembered in modernity, because as you said, in 1901 they found his law code and dug it up and everybody got very excited about it. So Hammurabi was an Amorite. We're talking about ancient Iraq, and in particular, somewhere near modern Baghdad, around the city of Babylon. Hammurabi was a Sharrum Dannum Sharbabilim, a mighty king, a king of Babylon. And that was the base from which he hoovered up the other kingdoms, Mari, Eshnunna, Larsa, and various other places. He had a family life, he had successors, he betrayed alliances, and he had a massive palace which hasn't been excavated, but he was responsible for letters issued in his name, which we can access, legal records written at the time of his rule. So he's a fascinating figure from the ancient Middle East.
8: And when was he ruling exactly?
14: Around about 1750 BC.
8: So, what about Mesopotamia, the area where Babylonia was located, certainly? How big is Mesopotamia, and how much of it does he control?
14: Mesopotamia means the land between the rivers in Greek, and it's often referred to as the cradle of civilization. Writing was probably invented there, cities were born there, nation-states came into being there. So Mesopotamia has a huge role in human history. We know a lot about it thanks to cuneiform tablets, tablets inscribed in the cuneiform script, from about 3,000 to roughly the year zero. That's 3,000 years of human history. It has the Sumerians, the Babylonians, the Assyrians, and they intersect with all sorts of histories at different times. The Assyrians conquered Egypt. The Babylonians deported, in inverted commas, the Jews off to Babylon. Gilgamesh, some of the first poetry comes from there. So Mesopotamia is sort of modern Iraq, and it stretches a bit further into Syria, into Turkey, and sometimes into Iran. It's a fascinating area of study and very exciting.
8: Fran Reynolds, let's talk a little bit about the code and what it's inscribed on, a stela. Can you tell us what a stela is and describe it for us?
15: So the most famous copy of Hammurabi's laws is on a beautiful black basalt or diorite stele in the collection of the Louvre Museum in Paris. So when you go into the gallery, you see this enormous stone. It's about 2.25 metres high. It's still got a beautiful natural curve from the shape of the rock it was carved from. It's very impressive. It makes the viewer feel quite small, which I'm sure was the intention of the people who made it. On the top, there's actually a relief picture of King Hammurabi facing the sun god Shamash. Shamash is seated on a throne with sun rays coming out of his shoulders, and he holds out to the king a coiled measuring line and a rod, symbols of royal authority. The kings were the gods' architects. They fixed weights and measures. Hammurabi is standing before Shamash on the left in a gesture of prayer. Then below those two figures, the most beautifully carved cuneiform inscription on the stele, the front and the back. The signs are in an archaizing script. They're beautifully cut. So the monument is an impressive combination of both image and text.
8: Yes, I have to confess, I was in Paris on a work trip last week, and I took a couple of hours off to go and see the stele, as I gather it's pronounced, the stele and the Code of Hammurabi, and it's quite astonishing how clear the cuneiform script is, and the image that you described. I mean, how has it survived for 4,000 years?
15: Well, I mean, it had an eventful history because it was actually looted by the Elamites in the late 2nd millennium BC and carried off to the city of Susa in modern-day Iran. And then, as Martin mentioned, it was excavated there in the early 20th century. But the stone is incredibly hard-wearing, and these are carved signs rather than signs on a clay tablet. Having said that, the Elamites did erase part of the front, presumably to put an inscription there in there, but nothing was ever written.
8: Now, we have the laws themselves, almost 300 of them, but before that, there's the prologue. Tell us a bit about what the prologue is and its significance.
15: So the prologue is the first part of the text that you start reading. So you start off right underneath Shamash's throne at the top. And it tells us how the gods Anu and Enlil, the most powerful gods in Mesopotamia in this context, basically promoted the god Marduk and the city of the god Marduk, which was Babylon. And given the promotion of Babylon, the gods also then promoted Hammurabi as Babylon's king. So he was basically tasked with ensuring that justice was done in the land, that the strong didn't oppress the weak, that evil and wickedness was banished. And Marduk himself basically is a parallel to the king. Now, we also hear in the prologue about Hammurabi's conquest, effectively. It's presented as him caring for temples of the gods in different cities, but it also conveys the extent of the territory he controlled, all the way from southeastern Syria right down to the Gulf and up into the Assyrian heartland in the northeast. And then it basically leads beautifully into the laws. It's written in the first person. Hammurabi's talking himself in this text. And it just says, you know, Marduk now instructed me to make sure that my people should thrive and there's justice in the land. And then it says, at that time, and then you move into Law 1.
8: So the prologue is essentially the god saying, this is the man and you should listen to what he's saying.
15: Absolutely. He has absolute 100% divine authority, and particularly as a king of justice.
8: Selina Wisnam, as well as Hammurabi, the gods have featured throughout the epilogue and the prologue. Can you tell us a bit about the Babylonian gods?
16: Well, there's a pantheon of gods that they worship, a little bit like in the Greek and Roman sense. Different gods are responsible for different things. There is a goddess of war, a sun god, who was the god of justice, here depicted on the stela. And importantly, there are city gods. So Marduk is the patron of the city of Babylon, and the power of Marduk really expresses the power of the city itself. And in the prologue, when they mention that the gods have chosen Marduk to be ruler of all peoples in the lands, that is a justification for all of Hammurabi's wars. It's legitimized by right there by saying that this is a divinely ordained thing. In the epilogue, the gods then are called upon for each of their functions to curse anyone who would erase Hammurabi's name, each according to their own special ability. So they are at the beginning and at the end encompassing everything.
8: I see. So that means that if people subsequently tried to adopt the code and call it their own, then they would be visited by the wrath of the gods.
16: Yes, had the Elamites filled in that erased inscription with their own, then they would have had Hammurabi's gods to contend with.
8: And what about the language of the code? I mean, what was literacy like at the time? How easy would it have been for people to read?
16: Well, the code says on it that let any wronged man who has a lawsuit come before my code and read it and see his case there, and let his mind be at rest, knowing that Hammurabi, king of justice, has it all in hand, as it were. But actually, not very many people would have been able to read this. First of all, as Fran mentioned, the signs are written in a very old-fashioned script, and they're also written at 90 degrees rotation. So you'd have to turn your head to look at it, which would be quite awkward, considering how tall it is also. So it's not really possible to read it all. But that said, the fact that there is so much text on this monument still makes a point. Because if you know Hammurabi is king of justice, and there would also have been a statue in front of the stela with him in that role probably as well, then you see how much text there is, you see how many laws there are, and that in itself tells you that justice is something that is really valued and emphasised here.
8: One thing that struck me when I saw it in the Louvre was that you have Shamash the god and Hammurabi in prayer, but they seem to be on the same level. Was this Hammurabi trying to suggest that, you know, he was almost equal to the gods?
16: Yes, it's a very daring depiction, actually, because even when they're looking at each other eye to eye, but Hammurabi's gaze is slightly above that of Shamash, so he's actually even looking slightly down at the god. The god is seated, they're almost the same height, but Shamash is still a little bit higher, but to portray himself as almost the same size as a god is really quite something. And there's also nobody else there in the scene. Usually, kings would depict other supernatural beings around them. They might have an altar between them and the god, but there is absolutely nothing coming between Hammurabi and Shamash himself, which is a really remarkable way of showing that he is close to the gods.
8: Thanks very much, Selina. Well, let's go on, Martin, to the code itself after the prologue, the almost 300 laws ranging from domestic disputes, theft, adultery, murder, and how to manage your fields. Did this legal system function in practice in a way that we would recognise?
14: One of the big debates about the law code is the extent to which it was actually a law code that got followed in practice versus an abstract set of declarations and what the relation was between this written document and the practice of law. Now, on some points, it's our only source, but it is not the only source that we have for the study of ancient Mesopotamian law. So there are, in fact, contracts and legal documents issued by the parties in front of a judge. We have letters talking about it. There are some quite remarkable ones. There's one by a contemporary of Hammurabi that says, because he has thrown the young boy into the fire, you should throw him into the kiln. Ana utunim idi'a. So this is a king issuing a judgment on a topic whose background we don't know. Now, the whole system of law, discussions of it, you'll notice, often tend to be one source thick, as it were. So people make a point, and then they say, and here's the one piece of evidence we have for this point, and we're waiting for more evidence to emerge. But there were judges who weren't necessarily full-time judges. They could be governors or administrators. So you'd have a plaintiff who had a problem. You'd go before the judges, who would decide whether to take it forward. Then the two sides would go and present their evidence, and the judges would adjudicate, and ultimately you could appeal to the king. There were all sorts of what to modern students look like cool refinements, but to the lives of these people could have been terrifying experiences, like the river ordeal. There was also the whole business of swearing an oath. Now, because Mesopotamia was a society in which gods were taken very seriously, it looks like swearing an oath was a very serious thing to do. And there's one document published by Edzard in 1976 where somebody actually refuses to swear an oath in front of the gods.
8: Can you just describe to us the river ordeal that you mentioned?
14: The river ordeal, well, if you go to Hammurabi Law 2 that talks about witchcraft, if someone accuses someone else of witchcraft, what do you do? It's very hard to prove or disprove. And so you go to the river, and it says, Nar or Id Ishalli Amma, they shall go into the river, and then if the river Utebibashu clears him, and Ishtalmam, he comes out healthily, then all is fine, but if the river either drowns him or says that he's guilty, then he'll be put to death. Now, what this means in practice is known to some extent from letters from the city of Mari. Mari was one of those kingdoms Hammurabi hoovered up, and very conveniently, his destruction of the royal palace fossilised the archives for all time. So now we can go and read all these thousands of letters about social history and everybody saying how awful Hammurabi is and he was an enemy. And there are several Mari letters that talk about the river ordeal, so it looks like maybe you had to carry a millstone to make the crossing more difficult. And there would have been witnesses, but it's better than medieval England.
8: So basically, if you survive, you're innocent.
14: It's better than medieval England, which was if you survived, you were guilty, like the whole business of ducking the poor ladies called witches. But in Mesopotamia, if you survive, you're more or less innocent, yes.
8: Right, despite the fact that you're having to swim with a millstone around your neck, which must have been pretty challenging. I'm interested in the number of laws I read about agriculture and about cultivators. Was this because, well, I presume for Hammurabi, successful agriculture was the economic basis of his power?
14: It's very interesting. The law code doesn't say everything that you'd expect a comprehensive law code to say. Legally minded friends tell me that even today in Britain, there isn't a law that says that murder is illegal. There are a load of judicial cases that take that for granted and make that into law, but there isn't actually an original statute that says that. So Hammurabi himself doesn't say that murder is illegal, but he implies it in various ways. And he goes and covers all the various parts of society, so adoption, inheritance, accidents, grievous bodily harm, and of course agriculture, which as you say was the mainstay of life in ancient Mesopotamia, apart from military conquest. And one thing I really like about the agricultural laws is that a lot of the things are kind of obvious. You know, okay, if a physician performs an operation on someone badly, then they'll be punished. Well, I get that. That's kind of obvious. But for example, supposing I rent a field from you, and then the weather god comes and blows away all my crop or all the seeds I've planted. Well, whose problem is that? And that's not so obvious. That's where the cultural construction of law comes in. And actually, in this particular case, the code says that the person who rented the field will bear the problem, not the owner. But these are the kind of things that people had to engage with.
8: Fran Reynolds, there's something striking about the way the laws are set out. They all begin with if, or most of them begin with if this happens, then this will be the consequence. Do we know why they follow that set pattern?
15: Well, it's an interesting phenomenon because it's a very common type of construction in Mesopotamia. So we find huge recordings, lists of omens, which are phrased in exactly the same way. You know, if Mars is red, there will be a war. All sorts of omens about the natural world, also medical omens. So in a sense, the interest here is in the connection between the event and then the consequence. So in a legal situation, you can see how, you know, if this offence takes place, this will be the punishment. But the idea is also that the gods are actually responsible for all these connections between cause and outcome. So when we think about the huge body of omen literature in Mesopotamia, which is vast,

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1: We'll go wild. So you can see there's a nice connection between the lion constellation and then the outcome of these lions being on the rampage.
2: Selina, who interpreted the omens?
3: Well, you had to be very highly trained to understand this. This is a very academic pursuit because you can have up to 10,000 possibilities just to understand the omens of a sacrificial animal alone, to understand what all these little signs on the liver are meaning. They're people who I like to call them sort of divine translators. As Fran said, these are messages from the gods that people are reading, and you have to understand the logic and the special codes that the gods are speaking in order to do that. So the kings would employ a lot of these diviners to help him make all kinds of decisions, whether to go to war, which advisors he should trust, and so on.
2: So was the reading of omens and the messages essentially an elite phenomenon, or was everyone, were ordinary people, looking for omens every day as well?
3: It all depends on how much money you have, what options are available to you, right? So, I mean, sacrificing a sheep is something that costs quite a lot of money, but you can also sacrifice a pigeon or a dove if you have less money. If you can't afford a pigeon, then you can also just pour flour out and watch how the cracks appear in the piles of flour that are being made.
2: To get back to the laws themselves, we have perhaps one of the most famous one is an eye for an eye. I think they also have a separate law for teeth as well. Yeah. Does this principle of equivalence apply throughout the code, i.e. the punishment equals the crime or fits the crime each time?
3: It often appears, but not always, and not always in the way that we would expect. So, yes, if a man blinds the eye of another man, then he himself will be blinded. But that only applies if they are both of the upper class. If a man blinds the eye of an ordinary man, an upper class man blinding the eye of an ordinary man, then he has to pay a fine. And if he blinds the eye of a slave, then he has to pay an amount of money which equates to half the slave's value. So it entirely depends on the status of the people involved. In the case of crimes which result in some kind of financial loss, it often is pay up for the damage. So if you cut down your neighbour's date palm, then you have to pay to make up for it. But there are also lots of deterrents involved. So, for example, if you steal an ox from an ordinary person, you have to pay 10 times its value to deter people from doing that. But if you steal from the palace, you have to pay 30 times its value. If you can't afford to pay the fine at all, then you're killed. And if you steal anything at all from a temple, you're also killed, because stealing from the gods is the worst thing of all. So there are quite a few punishments in the code which are very harsh. Death is prescribed quite a lot of times for things like, well, burglary, sheltering criminals, helping slaves escape, adultery, rape, all kinds of things. So there are different ways that these equivalences play out, depending on the scenario.
2: Fran, Selina mentioned the different strata of society. What does the code tell us about social stratification in Hammurabi's time?
1: No, well, Selina's absolutely right, and you can see this clear gradation depending on the social status of either the person who commits the offence or the person who is the victim of the crime. So there are three main categories. There's the Akkadian word awilum, which is just the normal word for a man, but also means a free citizen, and they're basically the highest status group. Then the second category is the mushkanum, which means someone who bows down, and they're a type of retainer. They used to be attached more to the palace, but in the old Babylonian period there was increasing privatisation, so often these people were actually working for a private middleman or businessman.
2: And were they effectively slaves?
1: No, they weren't. You know, they had certain rights, and they would keep a percentage, for example, of the crops that they were growing. But then the rest would have to be surrendered, or they would have, in the old model, to do duty for the king, such as military service or perhaps canal dredging. And then, I'm afraid, at the bottom of the pile, as mentioned, was indeed the slave, Wadam the male slave, Amtam the female one. And legally speaking, a slave couldn't be held liable. So, in principle, if a slave committed the crime, it was the owner of the slave who had liability.
2: And in our time, we'll be continuing our conversation about the Code of Hammurabi.

0: in just a moment.
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0: On this episode of In Our Time from the BBC World Service, we're discussing a set of laws handed down over 4,000 years ago, the Code of Hammurabi. My guests will be telling us how an infamous Mesopotamian river ordeal was used to make legal decisions, and why the Babylonian king Hammurabi is such an important figure in modern law today. That's coming up in 2 minutes on In Our Time.
6: BBC News with Emily Thomas. The US Senate has passed a resolution calling on President Trump to halt the war on Iran or seek congressional approval to continue it. The largely symbolic measure is a rare rebuke for the president from members of his own party, with four Republicans joining Democrats to pass it. Ukrainian attacks on Sevastopol in Russian-occupied Crimea have reportedly left it without power. Russia's proxy governor of the city urged residents not to panic. Western Europe is bracing for another day of severe heat, with red alerts issued in France, Italy and Spain. In Britain, there's a rare warning of a risk to life in parts of the country. India has tightened rules for non-governmental organisations receiving foreign funds, requiring them to disclose their activities, social media accounts and websites. The Hindu nationalist BJP-led government has suspended or barred thousands of non-profit groups from receiving foreign funding. Eight people who US prosecutors have linked to the left-wing Antifa movement have collectively been sentenced to 450 years in prison. The conviction relates to their roles in a riot outside an immigration detention centre in Texas. Train services in Germany have resumed after a nationwide suspension for a period overnight. The rail operator blamed a problem with its radio communications network. At the World Cup, Colombia has become the latest team to reach the knockout phase. A 1-0 victory over the Democratic Republic of Congo was enough to secure passage with one game to spare. Meanwhile, England head Group L narrowly on goal difference from Ghana, with whom they drew 0-0. Research suggests that office workers who take 5-minute walking breaks every hour can boost their well-being without losing efficiency. The study indicates that short walks improve mood. BBC News.
0: Welcome back to In Our Time from the BBC World Service. I'm Misha Glennie and we're discussing the Code of Hammurabi, an ancient code of laws handed down by the Babylonian king Hammurabi. This collection of just under 300 laws was carved into a tall slab of basalt rock using an ancient writing system called cuneiform. That was almost 4,000 years ago, but Hammurabi and his law code are still celebrated today. The word for people who study ancient Mesopotamia is Assyriologists, and I'm joined by three Assyriologists and historians, Francis Reynolds, Selina Wisnam, and Martin Worthington. Martin, we've just been discussing what the Code of Hammurabi might tell us about ancient Babylonian society and how legal punishments could depend on your social status. But I noticed the Code also anticipates that there could be problems with the judges who were enforcing these laws. Planning what to do about corrupt judges, that couldn't have been too reassuring for ordinary Babylonians, could it?
7: I think anybody from the legal profession who hears what I'm about to say will have a fit. But ultimately, any system of law, if described in sufficiently abstract terms, is more or less the same, right? Because you have to have a system of rules that people more or less agree on. You have to have a way of making sure that people more or less know what they are. You have to have someone who decides whether the rules are respected, and then you have to have a way of enforcing it. But then, if you're really clever, you also have to have a safeguard built in so that the enforcement works. And Hammurabi recognises that judges could be corrupt or, you know, subject to all sorts of influences, and so he anticipates this and says that if a judgment issues a crooked verdict, then ushet bushu, they shall literally cause him to rise from his seat, and he shall not sit again with the judges in judgment. So he's banished, and he has to pay, I think, 12-fold the amount at issue. But, you know, Hammurabi's code is a very fascinating source because it mixes the obvious and the non-obvious. So the judges, you know, that sort of makes sense. But there are all sorts of things built into it where it gets less obvious. So, for example, as my colleagues pointed out, if a person from the upper class destroys the eye of a person from the upper class, their own eye is destroyed. But if take someone from a quote-unquote lower class, then they give money. Now, how do you interpret this? One way of interpreting is, oh, well, the lower class is worth less, and so, you know, keep the eye safe, just dish out the cash. But if you flip it around and you think of it from the point of view of the poorer person in the lower class, they might say, well, actually, what is it to me if you lose your eye? Give me some dosh, and then I can actually improve the quality of my life. So it can be quite hard to work out what's going on and whose point of view these things are crafted for. So the judges are a nice example where that doesn't apply, and we can be sure of exactly what's going on.
0: When you break into your beautiful Babylonian, as you have done one or two times so far, are you speaking Akkadian or Babylonian, or what is the relationship between the two?
7: Akkadian is today, I mean, the history of the nomenclature is very complicated. There was a time when people used Akkadian for what we now call Sumerian, but today Akkadian is Babylonian plus Assyrian plus Eblaite. So Babylonian and Assyrian would be two varieties of Akkadian.
0: Fran, we've talked a little bit about witchcraft. Women don't come up in the code very often, but they do have some rather surprising appearances. Can you tell us about that?
8: Yes, so there is also the ambiguity, of course, with this term, a wheelam, whether the free citizen is including both men and women. People are still debating exactly what a wheelam means, but some of the laws definitely concern women. So, for example, there's a law about a woman innkeeper. And if she basically has criminals conspiring in the inn and she doesn't take them off to the palace to be held to account, then unfortunately the usual verdict in these laws, she will be put to death.
0: She's put to death?
8: She's put to
0: death. For not dubbing somebody
8: in? For not turning them in. So, you know, and to put this in context, many of the laws end with the word idark, he or she will be put to death. But it's interesting as well that women traditionally did run inns. So this was seen as a sort of extension of the domestic sphere of the kitchen, of cooking and providing food and drink for a family. In Gilgamesh, there's even a goddess who runs the inn at the edge of the world. We also do have laws concerning marriage and dowries, divorce, also laws about sexual crimes. Obviously, many of the laws in this area concern women. Some of the laws we can see as perhaps a little bit more favourable towards women, some of them not, you know, it's a mixed bag, and of course we're always reading through the lens of our own time and culture. But for example, if a man marries a wife and she then develops a disease called lachbom, we know it's a skin disease, we don't know what, but in that case he's allowed to marry again, but he must provide for that wife and provide her with housing and the means to survive for the rest of her life.
0: Selina, is the code really a sort of set of laws that were designed to be followed quite rigidly, or is it more like a projection, an assertion of Hammurabi's power?
9: Well, they are never cited as a precedent. Judges do not refer to them when they're justifying any of their decisions. So it's actually quite a mystery. What were they actually for? Some people say, is it all just propaganda? I think not, because we have Hammurabi's letters and he does seem to follow some of the principles in the code, at least. There's one example where somebody has written to him saying that their merchant who has ransomed a soldier that they found abroad brought him home, but now who's going to pay the ransom money? and Hammurabi says temple should pay for it. And that's exactly what is stipulated in one of his laws. So some people have argued maybe this is a collection of judgments or his personal opinions. Maybe it's a bit like English case law in some senses, that this is a collection of examples, the spirit of the law rather than the letter of the law. These are not universal principles which are going to be followed in every case. But actually, reality is very complex. And this could be more Hammurabi's vision of what a just society should look like. And it's interesting to note that the code would have stood in the courtyard of the temple of Shamash, god of justice, and that's where the judges meet. So when the judges are deciding the cases, they will see Hammurabi's stela there. It's there as a reminder, a bit like having a portrait of the king or queen up on the wall in some official capacity, and be reminded that, you know, this is the general sense of how justice should be conducted. But when it comes to details of individual cases, things can be different.
0: And when he started to expand his territory militarily, is there evidence that, you know, when he took a city or a town, that he would impose the code on the newly conquered territory?
7: We actually have almost the opposite. There is a letter where, I think it's in, ABB 9, where he tells the person he's writing to adjudicate the case according to the law Sha'inanna ina Emut Balum, which now applies in the city of Emut Balum, implying A, that it's specific from one city to another, but potentially B, that now it might be like this, but later on I'm going to change it. So these sources, you know, when you really drill down and try and extract information from them, they can often end up being very treacherous.
0: Well, it's interesting because you've all three given us extraordinary detail about ordinary life, everyday life in Hammurabi's time. Where are you getting the evidence for that? What are the sources for those quotidian experiences?
7: Thank you. And these are some of the things that I should have said at the start about Mesopotamia. You see, people have this idea that the further back you go in the past, the less evidence there is. So the story goes, we know everything about the Second World War. We know a lot about Julius Caesar. And before that, there were the Egyptians and friends who we don't know very much about. But that isn't true. So for Mesopotamia, there are hundreds of thousands of cuneiform tablets. They illustrate the most varied aspects of their writing. Now, you have to read between the lines. Mesopotamians had the intention of not committing very much to writing. So actually, one of the questions to ask about
0: Had the
7: Hammurabi,
0: intention, they didn't want to.
7: Well, what I mean is that most things in Mesopotamia were left unwritten. So how to build a wall, unwritten. Most recipes, unwritten. Most information, unwritten. So one of the questions about Hammurabi is, why is it one of the few things that actually got written down, this law code? But when you take all the things you did write and you read between the lines, then the amount of information becomes incredible. So we actually know the names of Hammurabi's major administrators. For example, in the city of Sippar, we can reconstruct archives. And all over the world today, there are people who are doing this for a living and making new discoveries. It's fascinating.
0: So cuneiform then goes into disrepair. I mean, it disappears at some point. When is it rediscovered, and how do people start interpreting it?
8: Well, basically, it becomes an unreadable and forgotten language for a long time. So cuneiform inscriptions can even be visible on the surface of the sites in Iraq, so like smashed up bricks that had inscriptions of kings. But certainly some of the earlier travellers in the area would argue that these were purely decorative. You know, they weren't even thinking of this as a way of recording language. So really, the great age of decipherment is in the 19th century. So this is finally when these inscriptions get their voice back and people start to decipher. Now, admittedly, the sort of material that they're first using to decipher Akkadian and cuneiform is not material like our stelae that we're talking about today. It tends to be much later, from the first millennium. But this is really the time when, you know, these voices from the past become heard again. And as Martin has said, you know, the written record from ancient Mesopotamia is absolutely unparalleled with any other civilization or culture in antiquity. It's extraordinary, the amount of material that we have.
0: How many people were living in Babylonia at the time? Do we know?
7: I think we don't, because there are really only three ways to access that kind of information. One is a census, one is working out how many people the land could support, and one is looking at physical remains of buildings and working out how many people could live there. The censuses we don't have, the buildings we haven't all dug up, and if we had, we wouldn't know how many people live there per room anyway, and how many people the land can support is a very difficult question. So I think we have to pass on that particular one.
8: Jump in there.
0: You did mention those letters, those documentation from Mari. I mean, That sounds like an extraordinary find.
7: Oh, it crops up in an Agatha Christie novel. I think there's a passage where one of the archaeologists wanders down the street, quote-unquote, allowing his mind to dwell pleasantly on certain aspects of the Mari letters. And Agatha Christie was married to a Mesopotamian archaeologist. She may have been thinking of the letter where someone reported to the king of Mari, Hammurabi's sometime enemy, that a prophet had turned up at the city gate and devoured a raw lamb in front of the assembled elders to make the point, as Fran was explaining earlier, the ominous sign carrying an impact in the real world, because he was saying there will be a devouring that happens, and so he kind of illustrated this by devouring the live lamb. The Mari letters are fantastic.
9: I like one that talks about the river ordeal and attests that this is something that really, really happened. People were sent to the river. There's one story where 8 people were charged with going into the river over a dispute over some property. One old man, he swims across, he makes it out alive. Then a woman goes in and she drowns, and then the others, they just all hold up their hands at that point and say, we admit it, the land is not ours, we relinquish all claim, because they don't want the other women to die. People really died when they went to the River Ordeal.
0: So the River Ordeal, I notice, is written with in English with a capital O. Is that because, was the Euphrates suddenly called the River Ordeal when witchcraft was around, or why is that?
9: Well, it's referred to as the Divine River in the cuneiform sources.
8: Exactly. So it actually has a marker in front of the word for river that singled a god. So a sign that was originally a star, which is a marker of divinity. So, you know, the river ordeal was used in all sorts of different cases. So also, for example, in the law code, it's a collection of laws. It's used for a case of adultery when you can't actually resolve the question of innocence or guilt with the evidence available to human judges. Then you turn it over to the divine river god, who is going to make the decision.
0: God, tough call if it comes your way. Selina, what about Hammurabi himself? Did he abide by his laws? Was he a just king?
9: I think he did follow the principles that he sets out in his code. These letters show that he gets really involved with individual cases, and he gets involved with small details. Sometimes people accuse him of micromanaging, but you can also see that as really caring and attention to detail. Somebody writes to him, for example, saying that their son had disappeared 8 years ago. They've been making offerings to him as if he were dead, and suddenly they find out that actually he was kidnapped and is a slave in somebody else's house. But he can't get him back. Every time he goes, they keep moving his location, so it's impossible. He writes to the king about this, and the king sends people. He sends soldiers to go and get him back. So really, ordinary people could come to him when they had a problem, and he would look into it.
0: There seems to be a bit of a divide here about whether the laws actually were laws, because on the one hand you're saying that they were ignored a lot of the time and they weren't implemented. On the other hand, we have this evidence of these cases being brought successfully.
9: He cares about justice. I think that's the overriding principle. And the laws can't cover every example, but I mean, one of my favourite contradictions, which is another one of these great paradoxes, right? There is a law that says if somebody accepts something for safekeeping with no witnesses or no documents, then that man is a thief. He will be killed. But later on in the law code, there is a law that says if somebody gives something to somebody for safekeeping with no witnesses and no documents, then he has no basis for a claim to get it back. Nothing about killing anybody involved there is clearly not a universal principle that is applied strictly in every case. So why is there a contradiction? And I think if you look at the context in which these laws appear, it's quite interesting, because the first one is in a series of provisions which is all about misconduct of justice, making sure judges do not go back on their word, consequences of theft. And the other one is in a sequence of cases about what happens if you deposit something in somebody else's granary and then it goes missing for some reason. If somebody is siphoning it off, then they will be punished. But what is common to both of those cases is that it's about establishing proper evidence. And one is a worst case scenario from the point of view of somebody who accepts this property for safekeeping, and one from the point of view of the person who's giving it. In both cases, you have to have documents and witnesses. And that is the underlying principle that these laws are illustrating.
0: Martin, in the 19th century, there was this surge of interest in Mesopotamia, even before the stela was discovered. What accounts for that fascination for Mesopotamia in the Victorian period?
7: If I had to choose two words, I'd probably say empire and the Bible. So the French dug wonderful stuff up, and so the Brits said, we want it too. So Austin Henry Layard, an adventurer, goes off. Stratford Canning, ambassador in Constantinople, gives him money. So on the one hand, this is a way of a colonial power, you know, digging stuff out of the ground, and but also it's a connection to hoary antiquity. This is a time when geology is being discovered, so now the deep history of the world is coming to human awareness. Darwin's talking about evolution, so maybe the world isn't as old as the Bible says it is. On the other hand, the clay tablets are also telling us the story of Noah. So does this prove that the Bible is a collection of Mesopotamian fairy tales, or is it independent vindication of the biblical account? So to Victorians, Mesopotamia, and also there's the whole nationalist dimension to the decipherment, as Fran said. The decipherment was actually done by a very clever Irishman, Edward Hincks, but then the credit went to a British major general. And so for 100 years, the history books all said, British major general deciphers cuneiform. And Gilbert and Sullivan in the Pirates of Penzance glorify his ability to write shopping lists in Babylonic cuneiform. But I think that was sustained at the time by factors which may be of less interest to us. But in the meantime, other things have taken over. I mean, the Code of Hammurabi is part of a larger textual universe in Mesopotamia. So there are law codes before Hammurabi. It's not the earliest law code. And then there was a tradition of commentary. So there are tablets that have extracts with headings, which is a very human thing to do. As Selina explained, sometimes a group of laws seem to fall into a sort of thematic aspect.
10: I agree.
7: And people actually go and write the headings in, just like us. But then going back to the river ordeal, there's a very late commentary, a fragment of clay, maybe 3 centimetres wide, which is a commentary on the Law Code of Hammurabi, and it says that the god of the river ordeal is the god Ea, the god of freshwater. And so there's always wheels and interpretations within interpretations. And part of the fascination of Assyriology today is our ability to unpack these things and bring them back to life and make them speak.
0: Fran, we're getting towards the end, but tell us what happens to Hammurabi's kingdom after he dies.
8: We can see a really marked trajectory because, in a sense, the reign of Hammurabi marks the peak of power of this first dynasty of Babylon. You know, he conquers this huge area of territory, as we heard about in the prologue. He's an extremely able king. After his death, there are 5 successors, and the dynasty does continue for about another 155 years. But basically the sort of step downwards in terms of decline. So I think in a sense, even during his reign, there was a weakness in the system with all this privatization, outsourcing. There was a move towards more of a gig economy. There was a real problem with debt burden. That was not a healthy aspect of society. Then after his death, we find that his son and successor is actually struggling with rebellions in the south of Babylonia. So there's political unrest in the south. There's a very powerful kingdom of Sealand, about which we now know more, thanks to some relatively recent texts. And we find as well that the south then is largely abandoned. So there's this extraordinary shift of people from the traditional cities in the south up into northern Babylonia. So really famous, prestigious Mesopotamian cities like Nippur and Ur are basically abandoned.
0: And we see references, Selina, to the Code of Hammurabi for the next 1,000 years or so, as I understand. But more recently, there's this other part of his legacy. He's memorialized in the US Capitol and in the International Court of Justice. Why is he seen as such an important figure in modern law?
9: There are many similarities between the laws of Hammurabi and the laws in the Bible. And so this puts Hammurabi in the line of tradition of a culture that people are already familiar with, which is Moses as a great lawgiver. So in that sense, he slots quite neatly into one of these stories of the development of law worldwide. So that's why I think he became very well known when he was first discovered and why it meant a lot to people today.
0: Well, that's all I wanted to ask. What would you like to add?
8: Well, something I think is very interesting in terms of the use of the laws is that they're very commonly the first text that students read when they're learning Akkadian. So students studying Akkadian all over the world, often the first thing they will read is Law 1. Shuma Awilam Awilam Neta Medina, if a man accuses another man of murder. So this is another afterlife of Hammurabi. It actually is a text which is used today for teaching.
0: Just while we're talking about the language, how do you reconstruct a language which disappears for millennia and then reappears in cuneiform? How do you know how it's pronounced? Well, you know, what's an A, what's a W, what's an L?
7: So the short answer is that Babylonian and Assyrian are related to Hebrew and Arabic.
0: And so they're Semitic languages.
7: They're Semitic languages, and the sounds of Semitic languages tend to be a lot more stable than those of Indo-European ones. Then we have transcriptions into Hebrew and Greek letters occasionally, and patterns of spelling. If you look how this sound is spelt under these conditions and spelt under those conditions, you can work out if it's a h or a glottal stop or a w or a m. You know, I think it's... When I look at the stele, I always think it looks to me like an admonishing finger. And I don't know if that's a coincidence, because actually in Babylonian culture, to stretch out the finger is something not very good. So maybe that's not something Hammurabi would have wanted to do. So maybe it's just a complete coincidence. What else? Well, when Fran and I were fortunate enough to talk on this programme about Gilgamesh, I actually ran into someone who said he listened to the show and really enjoyed the show, so he went and read Gilgamesh and got a massive headache and sort of ran away crying. And I thought, well, maybe something that we should have built into the show at the time was to explain that these were compositions meant for intensive readers who would read the same thing over and over again and appreciate all sorts of subtleties that the first-time reader just ploughing through it once doesn't really pick up on. So maybe we should have prepared someone. So with Hammurabi, there's a similar point, which is... aspects of it seem to be self-explanatory, but there are so many problems and questions nestling among the folds of it that you really want to read it with a commentary or with a seriological guidance to make it safe.
0: Selina, what about you? What would you have liked to have added?
9: I've got two short things, if I may.
0: You may.
9: So the first law, I think, is actually quite important. If a man accuses another man of murder but cannot prove it, that man will be killed. That is a very radical departure from how other law codes previously were stating things. Before, it's if a man commits murder, he will be killed. Okay, fine. But Hammurabi is really stating, do not go around making false accusations that you cannot prove unless you are very, very sure. So right from the beginning, he's making a strong statement about a commitment to justice, which is different from what has gone before.
0: And your second point?
9: And my second point is one of my favourite underrated laws is one that stipulates how much people pay for medical treatment. And ordinary people pay half the amount that the elite pay for their medical treatment.
0: Well, that sounds quite...
9: Isn't that nice?
0: Yes, it is.
7: Can I slip in one more thing?
0: Yes.
7: So, in 1898, Bruno Meissner wrote a paper with the dribs and drabs of tablets that we now know to be copies of Hammurabi in the British Museum, saying, you know, we've got all these laws, presumably there was some kind of code. Well, they seem to be very old, the spelling is old. It's the kind of thing that famous king of hoary days, Hammurabi, might have written. And then 3 years later, they find the stele of Hammurabi with the law code. It must have been too good to be true.
0: That's fantastic. Fran, one thing, of course, that, well, we mentioned it, but only alluded to it, really, is these stories, which we know from the Bible, are, if not identical, then very similar to the stories from Mesopotamia. When that came out, did people begin to say, well, maybe the Bible's just pinched everything from the Mesopotamians?
8: Well, in a sense, of course, when these sorts of compositions are being read in the 19th century, it presented an enormous intellectual and spiritual challenge to basically discover that on tablets that were much older than any of the biblical sources, you, for example, had an account of the flood. The flood story in the Gilgamesh epic, it's not identical to the story of Noah, but there are enough points of similarity, including the release of birds, that I think it's clear that you're dealing with another version of the same thing. So, you know, in a way, the people who were initially working on this material, they ended up being really in the front line of intellectual debate of the day. This wasn't just sort of dusty scholars tucked away in their offices and nobody else was interested. This was kind of hot news. You know, you're getting coverage in the Illustrated London News.
0: The Illustrated London News, presumably, yes.
8: You know, it's quite galvanised society at the time. Quite shocking, really.
7: Should we mention Babel und Bibel?
9: Go for it.
0: Mention.
7: Oh, so I think it was in the 1920s. There's a very, very brilliant mind in Assyriology, Friedrich Delitzsch. I mean, you have to understand that, you know, in German academia at the time, these people were rock stars. So Friedrich Delitzsch actually gave a series of lectures called Babel und Bibel, Babel and the Bible, which was attended by Kaiser Wilhelm II. which, in the context of anti-Semitism in the day, basically said that Hebrew culture is nothing but stolen from Babylon, etc., etc., and actually the Kaiser distanced himself and didn't attend the third lecture. So that was a very ugly chapter in the story.
0: What, the Kaiser distanced himself because it was too anti-Semitic, by implication?
7: So actually, I don't know if the Kaiser was offended by the anti-Semitism as such, but of course, in the context of the day when people are very appreciative of the Hebrew Bible in context of Christianity, I don't think the Kaiser appreciated the attack on the Hebrew Bible qua foundation of Christianity.
0: Thank you to Francis Reynolds, Selina Wisnam and Martin Worthington. And thank you for listening to In Our Time from the BBC World Service. 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
10: I'm Alexis Madrigal. Next time on Forum, after three San Francisco Giants pitchers wrote Bible verses on the rainbow version of their uniforms during LGBTQ Pride Night, the ensuing controversy has only escalated. There's now a DOJ civil rights investigation in defense of the players, impassioned statements by elected leaders on both sides of the aisle, and legions of longtime Giants fans who feel angry and betrayed. We'll unpack the controversy. That's at 9 a.m. right here on KQED.
5: 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Good morning. It's 1 o'clock.
11: Hello there. Coming up on the newsroom, we will hear from our reporter in France on the record-breaking heat wave that's hitting Western Europe.
12: I'm in my hometown, I'm with my family, and temperatures like this, especially the early in the morning, overnight, I haven't seen that in June in my life.
11: So how can a whole continent adapt in the future? Also today at 8 hours GMT with me, Nick Miles. North Korea says it's equipping its navy with nuclear weapons. A bluff or a real escalation of tensions across the region? Later on, the power of Ukrainian drones to destabilize Putin's war effort in Crimea and beyond. And with the Football World Cup in full flow.
13: I sleep when I can. It is a total marathon of... It's, you know, a relatively easy job, right? I'm sitting on a couch watching football, but making sure I get my 8 hours when and where I can.
11: We meet these super fans cashing in by watching every match. After this bulletin.
6: BBC News with Emily Thomas. The US Senate has passed a resolution calling on Donald Trump to halt the war on Iran or seek congressional approval to continue it. In a rare rebuke for the president from members of his own party, four Republicans joined Democrats in the vote. The same measure has already been passed by the House of Representatives. It's largely symbolic, but it marks growing discontent among Republicans about the conflict, which is unpopular with the American public. Chuck Schumer is the Democratic leader in the Senate.
14: The American people have paid the price for Trump's historic blunder in Iran. It'll go down in the history books as one of the worst foreign policy forays America has ever made, or any country has ever made.
6: Ukrainian strikes on energy facilities in Russian-occupied Crimea have left its biggest city, Sevastopol, without power. The Moscow-appointed governor urged residents not to panic. Nick Beek reports from Kiev.
15: The Russian-occupied port city is an important logistical and strategic location for Moscow and has been regularly targeted by Ukraine, particularly with drones. These attacks are having a growing impact on fuel supplies there. At the weekend, Moscow-appointed authorities in Crimea said civilians and businesses would not be able to buy petrol and diesel on the peninsula, with existing supplies being kept for the military. Russia continues to strike Ukrainian towns and cities, with at least 6 people reported killed in 3 different regions in the past 24 hours.
6: Western Europe is bracing for another day of severe heat, with red alerts issued in France, Italy and Spain. In Britain, the Met Office has issued a rare warning of a risk to life for some areas. Record temperatures are expected to reach at least 38 Celsius.
16: Scientists say increasing humidity makes conditions harder in Britain, which alongside continental Europe is unused and ill-equipped to cope with the heat. From Brussels, here's Jessica Parker.
17: There is this conversation going on in Europe about what needs to be done in terms of infrastructure so that things like buildings, for example, the architecture that we have is more suited to deal with these hot summer temperatures. So I think politicians certainly are debating that going forward. But of course, anything that would be quite comprehensive is going to cost an awful lot of money potentially. So that is absolutely being debated as we look to the years ahead.
16: Eight people who US prosecutors say have links to the left-wing Antifa movement have collectively been sentenced to 450 years in prison for their roles in a riot outside an immigration detention centre in Texas. Benjamin Hanel Song, the purported leader of the group, was sentenced to 100 years. The group had taken part in an attack last year on a facility run by Immigration and Customs Enforcement, or ICE. World News from the BBC. China has detained two Japanese nationals suspected of trying to take products containing rare earths out of the country. It's unclear which specific products were involved. Beijing has been restricting exports of certain key minerals to Japan since November, when Prime Minister Sanae Takaichi made comments about Taiwan that angered China. There are fears the arrests could further damage the relationship between the two countries. India has tightened rules for non-governmental organisations receiving foreign funds, requiring them to disclose their activities, social media accounts and websites. Groups applying for registration must now specify their activities from an approved list. Those include education, health, culture, religion and social welfare. The organisations should provide details of how overseas money will be used. The leader of North Korea, Kim Jong-un, has said his country is equipping its navy with nuclear weapons. He made the remarks at a ceremony on Tuesday and revealed plans to expand the navy. Kim Jong-un has recently accused South Korea and the United States of pushing the region to the brink of nuclear war. At the Men's Football World Cup, Colombia have become the latest team to reach the knockout phase. A 1-0 victory over the DRC was enough to secure passage. Earlier, Croatia revived their hopes of qualifying by beating Panama 1-0. They're in the same group as England, who were held to a 0-0 draw with Ghana. Dan Roan reports.
18: This was a reality check for England, who despite favourable cool and rainy conditions, were thwarted by the well-organised, determined and deep-lying defence of a team ranked 64th in the world. As for coach Thomas Tuchel, he must now prepare England for a crucial final group match against Panama on Saturday to ensure qualification for the knockout phase. His side remain top of Group L, but there are now fresh questions over how far they can go at this World Cup.
16: World News from the BBC.
11: Thank you very much indeed. You're listening to the newsroom on the BBC World Service with me, Nick Miles. Now, if you take a look at weather maps in many parts of Western Europe at the moment, you will see that they are coloured the deepest of reds. Large parts of the continent are experiencing some really rough record temperatures. Government heat alerts warning of a risk to life have been issued in Britain, Italy and Spain. Over the next few minutes, though, we're going to focus on the equally dangerous situation in France. This week, it had its hottest day since records began 80 years ago. Daytime and nighttime averages reaching all-time highs. Well, parts of western France climbed to 42 degrees Celsius on Tuesday, and we can expect that to rise even further in the next few hours. All this has had a huge impact on everyday life. Thousands of schools have been closed, rail lines have buckled, electricity substations have stopped working. Our reporter Pierre-Antoine Denis is in Nice in southern France.
19: It feels surprisingly very, very hot, especially for this time of year. I'm in my hometown, I'm with my family, and that's where I grew up. And to be honest with you, temperatures like this, especially the early in the morning, overnight, I haven't seen that in June in my life. I was actually strolling by my high school yesterday, where I used to pass this exam in this end of years, and I could see the people there, the kids there, absolutely sweltering, completely sweaty. And I was like, have I experienced that? I'm not entirely sure. And it really feels very, very odd. And this is why when the announcement came that this was the hottest day on record in terms of average temperatures all across France on Tuesday, it didn't surprise me. And spending the day in Nice on Tuesday, and what I'm going to do again on Wednesday is really goes to show that both the owners of the shop owners and people in the streets, everyone is really trying to cope with this heat that is historic at all levels.
11: You said it's incredibly uncomfortable, but it's also dangerous. It's deadly, potentially, isn't it?
19: Yeah, it has been deadly already. 40 people have drowned since this heat wave began. That's according to the Prime Minister. We've heard of also two kids dying as a result of being left alone in a car. This really is a very deadly heat wave already. And I think this has been a moment of reckoning in the last few days here in France, of people realizing that this is genuinely dangerous. It feels like, yes, we're back into this memory of 2003 when a 19 days heat wave claimed 15,000 lives in France. The messaging wasn't there back then. Hospitals were overflowing with patients. So there is already the deadly heat wave here, but there is a fear that if this goes on into the hotter month of the summer, which are usually July and early August, we may be in for another year like 2003.
11: Now, have preparations improved since 2003? People's responsibilities, personal responsibilities, and also at a national governmental level?
19: That's what the government would claim, that's for sure. I spoke to a few care home owners and hospital directors on Tuesday. They all told me that we did learn lessons as a nation from 2003 in terms of what the priorities should be, in terms of getting the most elderly and vulnerable people into the hospital, expanding our resources, bringing more and more people into the hospitals over the summer to try and make sure to cope with the demand. And also, that's very important, trying to tell people that, yes, to stay cool, but also to call the different numbers whenever people feel dizzy or feel they're about to faint or need to be taken care of, not necessarily rush into A&E, because there are things that can be done over the phone, or at least by visiting the person, and that allows to reduce the stress on the A&E wards. And this is probably is one of the key messaging here that has been hammered in the news channels in the last few hours and days here in France.
11: Pierre-Antoine Denis in southern France there. Well, let's take a broader look at the heat wave across Europe. I spoke to our climate reporter, Mark Poynting, and asked him what was particularly unusual about what a lot of people on the continent are experiencing.
20: I think there are a couple of things that really stand out. The first is kind of just the sheer temperatures this early in the summer. Temperatures around Europe don't usually peak until July, yet we're getting temperatures of 40 degrees or even higher in much of Western and Central Europe. So that's really quite extraordinary. But also the humidity in many places around Europe is really quite high, and that makes it feel much hotter, and so the risks to health are much higher as well.
11: Now, this heatwave will be moving on in a few days to other countries. Is it too late for those countries to prepare now? What kind of policies can they put in place to mitigate things in the short term?
20: Well, we've seen some countries put in place red heat alerts or health alerts, which are kind of really a signal that these temperatures could be quite dangerous, not just for the vulnerable, so for example the elderly, but also the rest of the population. So that's one measure they might put in place. Others might advise people not to travel in the extreme heat, or for school children to come home early, for example. So there's a range of kind of short-term emergency fix measures that you can put in place. But of course, many countries in Europe simply aren't designed for kind of these really extreme temperatures. Even countries such as France, Italy and Spain, which might be more used to kind of high summer temperatures, these temperatures are really, really extraordinary for this early in the year.
11: Yes, you're mentioning these countries are often not prepared for such extreme conditions. What about the long-term changes that nations are and can put in place in terms of architectural changes, for example?
20: Yeah, so we know with kind of very high confidence that these heat waves are going to get more frequent and more intense because of climate change. And so as well as kind of cutting the emissions that are driving this warming, another important priority will be for countries to prepare much better for the temperatures that they know are round the corner in a few years or decades' time. So one of the most obvious ways might be rolling out cooling technologies like air conditioning. For some countries, this is more commonplace at the moment than others. Countries such as the UK and Switzerland, for example, that aren't really prepared for such extreme heat. The buildings aren't designed for extreme heat. So that's one important measure. Others might be kind of approaches to safeguarding water supplies. Parts of Europe are expected to get drier as well as hotter in summer. And so that's going to be really important to make sure that there's no need for kind of really severe water restrictions in future summers ahead.
11: That was Mark Poynting. Ukraine has long been outgunned and outmanned in its conflict with Russia. But overnight into Wednesday, we got another clear sign about where Kyiv does excel: drone warfare. Ukrainian strikes on the biggest city in Russian-occupied Crimea, Sevastopol, have left it apparently completely without electricity. Ukraine has been stepping up attacks on energy infrastructure in areas illegally held by Russia to damage Moscow's oil revenues. I heard more about that strategy from our Europe correspondent Nick Beek, who's in Kyiv.
1: Sevastopol is important for the Russians strategically, logistically, also symbolically, because it is the biggest city in Crimea. And the authorities there, the Moscow installed authorities, are saying, yes, there is this power outage. They've talked about suspending electric transport there. They've told people not to panic, and they say that their engineers are trying to get things back to normal as soon as possible. But clearly, this Ukrainian tactic, this strategy of drones, is working. We've heard from the drone unit, as it were. They said that this operation overnight was highly successful, and it is part of this wider theme, the Ukrainians trying to hit Russia itself as well as Russian-occupied land.
11: And specifically the significance of Crimea for Russia and Ukraine. It has a special place for both countries, doesn't it?
1: Yeah, absolutely. Crimea illegally annexed by the Russians back in 2014. Also for President Putin, it's hugely important to him. And we've seen the Ukrainians hit particularly the Kerch Bridge, which again holds a special place, you could say, in President Putin's heart. This land bridge that he was there for the inauguration of it when it was opened. And it serves not just as a symbolic value, but also it brings in supplies from Russia itself. And it really is a key artery for the Russian war effort. So the Ukrainians are really pounding this particular part of the world. And it does seem to be having an effect. You've got Vladimir Putin talking about this being a Ukrainian effort to destabilize the population. And in recent days, we've seen suggestions that there could be a ban on the export of diesel from Russia itself, and some Russian newspapers talking about them having to import fuel. So really, this would be a huge change if the Russians are having to recalibrate the whole way they deal with fuel.
11: There is no suggestion that Ukraine might attempt to retake Crimea. That would be extremely difficult, I imagine. But to what extent is what we're seeing now Ukraine trying to perhaps gain leverage for some kind of negotiation later on down the line?
1: Yes, I think that is really the case. In terms of incrementally or suddenly taking back land, that's just not on the table at the moment. But I think it's kind of threefold, really, what the Ukrainians are trying to do. There's an immediate destabilization. And so for people living in those areas, they're clearly going to be unhappy with what's happening in their daily lives, with the lack of power. Also hitting Moscow's war chest, that oil revenues are down, but also this pressure on Vladimir Putin as well. This idea the Ukrainians want to put forward of sowing the seeds of discontent so that it creates a perfect storm, really, of pressure on Vladimir Putin so that he's in a position to come to the negotiating table. The problem is, Nick, at the moment, there is no sign that Vladimir Putin is willing to talk and to stop the missiles, which, of course, are going towards Ukraine as well. Night after night, in different parts of Ukraine, there are these drones and missile attacks.
11: That was my colleague Nick Beek in Kyiv. You're listening to the newsroom from the BBC World Service. With the conflicts in Iran, Lebanon and Ukraine dominating the news headlines, it's been a while since North Korea hit the news. Well, that has now changed because the leader of North Korea has said his country's navy will actually be equipped with nuclear weapons from now on. Kim Jong-un made the announcement at a ceremony in the North Korean port city of Nampo on the commission of their latest warship. Mournful music for a somber occasion. Mr. Kim was dressed in his usual black suit and surrounded by rows of sailors in white. He told them that the plan to equip the Navy with those nuclear weapons is following its course. He also called for North Korean shipyards to start turning out two new surface ships a year. So what does Mr. Kim mean by equipping the Navy with nuclear weapons? Our correspondent Jake Kwon is following the developments from Seoul.
3: I think we need to preface by saying that this is one of the most secretive countries in the world, and everything we know about them is through what they decide to tell us and some satellite images and looking really closely at the photos they share with us. Now, they didn't make it very clear what they mean by arming nuclear weapons to their navy, but I think our best guess is that it will have something to do with their submarines. Normally, you know, this nuclear-tipped missiles are fired from these hidden submarines as a way of guaranteeing that there will be retaliation in case of some strike against North Korea. So even though he was showing off the latest surface ships today, I think what he was talking about, the best guess, is that he was really talking about those nuclear submarines. What he's saying is that if you attack us, if you try to wipe out North Korea, and if you try to do some kind of strike to just remove the leadership, even if we're gone on the surface, there will be submarines that can fire nuclear missiles and retaliate, so don't even try.
11: Now, it seems that Kim Jong-un, if you're to take him at face value, is saying that we're going to build up this capability very rapidly. To what extent might that have been helped materially or in other ways by Russia?
3: When we look at the photo today of the surface ships that he showed off, some of the armaments that we see on the ship are copies of Russian weapon system. I think that is very clear that Russia had some weapons technology transfer, whether that means, you know, giving them their weapons directly or giving them some kind of schematics so that the North Koreans can copy them. We don't know what exactly other technology that was transferred to North Korea, but we've seen a lot of exchanges between those two countries. And not only the technology, North Korea has really been rewarded by sending their troops to the war in Ukraine with money, fuel, and these other things that will, of course, help their weapon system development.
11: And why has Kim Jong-un made this announcement about equipping its navy with nuclear weapons now?
3: I think there are two folds here. One is there's obvious propaganda value, and second, North Korea is actually trying to improve their navy. Their navy was always considered the weakest part of their military branch. North Korean navy, it's certainly weaker compared to their, you know, eternal enemy, as they call it, the South Koreans. They have, you know, fought against South Korean navy three times since 1999, and they lost all three. And we heard the Kim Jong-un leader talking about, you know, today we are launching this 5,000 tonnage ship, but soon we'll be launching ships that's twice as large. And these are the same kind of size of ship that South Koreans already have.
11: That was Jake Kwon in the South Korean capital, Seoul. Let's head to the United States now, because the Senate there has approved a war powers resolution calling on President Donald Trump to halt military action against Iran unless he gets authorization from Congress. The vote passed narrowly by 50 to 48. That's after the House of Representatives backed the same measure earlier this month. Its legal effect is disputed, and the White House has dismissed it as largely symbolic. But the vote is still a significant rebuke to President Trump and points to a growing unease in Congress, including amongst some Republicans, as we've heard, over the conflict with Iran and the deal he struck to bring it to an end. For more, here's our North America correspondent, David Willis.
21: Well, this is a rare rebuke for a president who, of course, completely sidelined Congress in going to war with Iran. It is the right under the U.S. Constitution of Congress and Congress alone to declare war. Well, that is something that Donald Trump ignored, and growing discontent on the part of lawmakers here has been fueled by opinion polls which have continued to show that the conflict with Iran is deeply unpopular as far as the majority of the American people are concerned. Now, the US War Powers Act, passed into law back in 1973 under the Richard Nixon administration in response to the prolonged campaign that he was waging in Vietnam. But this is the first time since that law was passed that a resolution to end a conflict has been approved by both houses of Congress. The House of Representatives voted in favor a few weeks ago. Four Republican senators joined Democrats in voting to demand that the president either end the conflict with Iran or seek congressional approval to continue with it. Now, it's significant, I think, that the 60-day window that's been set aside for negotiations with Iran is due to expire in August, which of course is only weeks before those crucial US midterm elections in which Donald Trump's party is in danger of losing its majority in both houses of Congress. Now, there has been dismissal on the part of the Trump administration in response to this Senate vote. Trump administration called it non-binding. But if nothing else, it may persuade Donald Trump not to resume hostilities against Iran.

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2: So over there, we've got a miniature version of every single soccer ball ever used in the World Cup on the bookshelf.
3: Austin Franklin is an influencer from Philadelphia. I caught up with him and Kevin Okoto, a former line cook from Florida, just over a week into their roles to get a tour of the space.
4: You know, it's like any 20-year-old's, like, you know, imagination. Like, if you could put anything in here, like, this is what you'd put in here as a soccer fan, I think.
1: Plenty of seating options.
2: Plenty of flags.
1: Lots of plushies, I see.
2: Yes.
1: And then, Kevin, there's even a memory wall. You guys are taking some Polaroids.
4: We're trying to take a Polaroid for each match. So just getting some memories, our memories in, and also taking photos with our guests as well. So once we get to the final, we can recount on, you know, the journey that we've been on.
2: Sorry, I might want to tune in to Messi taking this PK.
4: Oh, yeah.
3: They beat out thousands of others for this job, which requires them not to just watch every match, but also to create content for fans. The start of the World Cup with 4 matches a day and an expanded 48 teams has made for a packed schedule. With several more weeks to go, the men say they're trying to pace themselves.
5: I sleep when I can. It is a total marathon of... It's, you know, a relatively easy job, right? I'm sitting on a couch watching football, but it has been tiresome, and making sure I get my 8 hours when and where I can.
4: Kind of gotten worn down a bit. You know, I've gotten worn down. Austin's gotten a bit worn down. So just learning how to, you know, keep up with everything that's going on.
2: Well, thankfully we have 2 TVs, right?
3: Austin's favorite part has been meeting the thousands of fans from all over the world that have taken over Times Square and chatting with them in between matches about football, culture, and how they're experiencing the United States.
5: Yeah, the craziest part of it is how frequently I forget that I'm in Times Square with people watching me. Like, I'll be watching a match for 10, 15 minutes and get sucked into it, and I look to my right and see Kevin, and then see all of these people walking around Times Square, and you totally forget that you're in a cube in the middle of Times Square with people watching you.
6: I would take a second bite.
7: This is the cheese and corn empanada. You should get one of the empanadas.
3: Another perk of the role, they're served food from the countries competing. On today's menu, Argentinian barbecue, while they watch Lionel Messi play.
2: Oh, man, I jinxed him. I feel like I...
3: Both men have no regrets, but their spectators are split on whether they'd want their job.
8: That'd be great, you know? I think it's lovely. If they could pay me to watch the games, I'm ready to do it. I would do it.
9: Well, I think it's nice, but it might just be kind of weird sitting there and everyone can just look at you and you don't really have any privacy.
1: It's 104 matches. Would you want to watch all 104 matches?
9: No.
8: There's a lot of matches, but probably a bit of an overdose, no?
9: Yeah.
1: What do you think of that? Is that something you would want to do?
10: Yes. $50,000, I would take that so happily. To watch all World Cup games, that's like a... easy jobs.
4: You know, we're starting to get into a routine a bit, you know, when we have earlier games.
3: So which teams do they support? Kevin is rooting for the U.S. and Ghana because of his family ties to both nations. But Austin wears Norway's jersey, not for any personal reasons, but because he thinks they could surprise everyone.
5: I think it's, you know, an easy pick to say, oh, Spain will win or France or, you know, and I think Norway is right on the cusp. And if the chips fall where they may, I could totally see them bringing it home.
11: That report was by Neda Torfik. Just before we go, got time to bring you our main news headline once again. Western Europe is bracing for another day of intensifying heat with those red alerts in place across many countries. 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
2: Coming up on Business Daily, we meet the entrepreneur behind one of the world's most popular apps. Luis Von Ahn tells us how growing up in Guatemala inspired his mission to make education accessible to everyone, why he sold ReCAPTCHA to Google, and how he turned Duolingo into a multi-billion dollar company. That's with me, Leanna Byrne, after the latest world news.
3: BBC News with Charles Carroll. The US Senate has passed a resolution calling on President Trump to halt the war on Iran or seek congressional approval to continue it. The largely symbolic measure is a rare rebuke for the president from members of his own party, with four Republicans joining Democrats to pass it. Ukrainian strikes on energy facilities in Russian-occupied Crimea have left its biggest city, Sevastopol, without power. The Moscow-appointed governor urged residents not to panic. Western Europe is bracing for another day of severe heat, with red alerts issued in France, Italy and Spain. In Britain, there's a rare warning of a risk to life in parts of the country. China has detained two Japanese nationals suspected of trying to take products containing rare earths overseas. Beijing has been restricting exports of certain key minerals to Japan since November, when Prime Minister Sanae Takaichi made comments about Taiwan that angered China. India has imposed new rules on non-governmental organizations, requiring them to disclose their activities, social media accounts and websites. The Hindu nationalist BJP-led government has suspended thousands of non-profit groups from receiving foreign funding. Eight people, whom US prosecutors have linked to the left-wing Antifa movement, have collectively been sentenced to 450 years in prison. The conviction relates to their roles in a riot outside an immigration detention center in Texas. At the World Cup, Colombia have become the latest team to reach the knockout phase. A 1-0 victory over the Democratic Republic of Congo was enough to secure passage. And research suggests that office workers who take 5-minute walking breaks every hour can boost their well-being without losing efficiency. The study indicates that short walks improve mood without affecting work performance. And that's the latest BBC News.
2: Welcome to Founders from Business Daily on the BBC World Service. I'm Leanna Byrne, and today I'm talking to Luis Von Ahn, founder of Duolingo. Millions use the app every day, but the idea behind it began long before the Green Owl. Luis, you grew up in Guatemala. Education is a huge part of your story. So 15 years ago, you co-founded Duolingo, and today the company's mission is to give people free and high-quality education. Now more than 100 million people use it every month, and it's a multi-billion dollar public company and a global cultural phenomenon. So, Luis Von Ahn, Chief Executive and Founder of Duolingo, it's a pleasure to welcome you to Meet the Founders.
4: Thank you for having me here.
2: Do you ever just spot people using Duolingo on the street and smile a bit?
4: All the time. And yeah, I mean, a lot of times I see them in, there's a lot of them in airports preparing for their trip. I look at people's phones to see if it's Duolingo, but I also just hear whenever you get an answer, right? There's this ding sound.
2: Yes.
4: I hear it all the time. And sometimes I'm not sure if I actually heard it or if it's just in my mind, but I hear it all the time.
2: So you think you're like, possibly you're just like paranoid. Where is this going on?
4: Yeah, but I do see it quite a bit.
2: Of course, like, you have a target of hitting 100 million daily active users by 2028.
4: Mm-hmm.
2: How do you even come up with a target like that?
4: Well, at the moment, we have, you know, north of 50 million daily active users. So every single day, more than 50 million people use Duolingo. But, you know, I believe that in the next couple of years, we can double that. Mm-hmm. And so it was basically doubling where we were at.
2: Now, you began as an academic solving problems. Do you still feel like you're that academic at heart and you're just trying to solve problems out here?
4: Yes, I feel like, ever since I was about 13 years old, I wanted to become a university professor. I ended up becoming a university professor. I was one for several years. So I do think that I am an academic at heart.
2: You grew up in Guatemala City. What were you like as a child? What subjects were you drawn to?
4: I liked math. I think that should tell you a lot. I was basically a math nerd. I was very lucky that I had a computer very early. I got a computer when I was age 7. because I asked my mother for a Nintendo, and somehow she got a better price on a used computer, and she thought it was the same thing. and she gave me that, and I had to learn how to use it. So that was, that made me also a computer nerd. But other than that, I played in the streets a lot with my friends. I mean, these were different times. It was okay to be a child unsupervised in the street.
5: Yeah, you mentioned your mom. Obviously, yeah, she bought you that computer, but mm-hmm. she was a public sector doctor.
4: She was,
5: wasn't she? And uh-huh. she spent most of her money she earned on your education. Did that give you a sense of responsibility that you wanted to make something of yourself?
4: It did. So first of all, I was an only child, which is rare in Guatemala. People usually had a lot of kids. So I was an only child, and my mom was a single mother, and she was a doctor, and all her extra money she spent on my education. So what that did is I went to the fanciest school in Guatemala, even though we were not rich. So I went to school with a bunch of rich kids. But the people that lived in my neighborhood went to usually, you know, either public schools or not as fancy of a school. And it was very clear how much more I was learning than they were. From then on, I remained wanting to do something that would give equal access to education to everybody, because I just saw the difference. I mean, some of the kids that were living in my neighborhood, you know, barely learned how to read and write. I mean, they could read and write, but it was not very good at it. And meanwhile, I was learning, I don't know, whatever, advanced math. So later in life, so what ended up happening is, of course, you know, I went to the U.S., I've made a lot of money, et cetera, and these people didn't. So I think that's a huge thing. A lot of people talk about education as something that brings equality to different social classes, but I always saw it as the opposite.
5: You spoke about Guatemala City and growing up there and that you were able to play on the street, but it was also a time of political upheaval. There was
4: a civil war. There
5: was
4: a civil war going on.
5: Yeah,
4: there was a civil war going on, but fortunately, Guatemala City was pretty isolated from the actual war. The war was more in the countryside. So we just all knew, don't go to these regions. And that's what it was. But if you went to those regions, you probably would get either kidnapped or killed or something. But I just never went there. So I didn't really see much.
5: It did affect your family, though, didn't it? Your aunt?
4: My aunt was kidnapped.
5: Yeah.
4: Yes. My aunt was kidnapped when I was 16. And that is probably the main thing that got me to go to the United States for university. I was like, I don't really want to continue living here. Yeah, she was kidnapped for 7 days. Fortunately, she lived. Yeah,
5: safe,
4: I thought probably safer to be somewhere else.
5: No, that is tough, and that would make you make big decisions like that.
4: Yeah, so, I thought probably safer to be somewhere else.
5: Well, tell me about that decision to leave, and, you know, you got a fantastic grant, but then you also had to learn English to get there. Tell me about that and how your mum had to put money behind that too.
4: I learned English as I was in school, so fortunately my English was pretty good already, but the thing that I had to do was, in order to go to study in the U.S., this is the same thing if you want to come study here in the U.K., you have to take an English test to prove that you know English. And one of the things that happened was that, you know, these English tests at the time, you had to go to a physical testing center. And my country in Guatemala, they ran out of spaces for that year. So either I had to wait another year to go to the university, or I could fly to another country and take a test. And this is what I ended up doing. I flew to El Salvador, which, again, at the time, this was in the mid-90s, El Salvador was not the Bitcoin capital that it is today.
5: It was kind of Bitcoin capital today, isn't it?
4: Yes, it was more like a war-torn country as well. So I had to fly there, take an English test just to prove that I knew English. At the time, it didn't seem like that big of a deal, but in retrospect, you know, I think, you know, why did I do that? But I'm glad I did, yeah.
5: At that age, were you entrepreneurial, or were you still going down the academic route?
4: I was not entrepreneurial. I truly always thought, at that time, I thought I just wanted to become a math professor. I guess here you call it maths, like you learn more than one math. And so, yeah, that's what I concentrated on. And that's one of the things that I, you know, if I were to give myself advice for back then, it turns out my job now, I am the CEO of a company, is not that much math. And it's a lot of people problems. And
5: share price, you know, goes up and down.
4: Sure. But
5: it's
4: mainly people problems. And I wish I had gotten better at dealing with people problems since a young age, because that's been one of the hardest things for me. I, I really do not like conflict.
5: That must be tough as a CEO.
4: Yes, I really do not like conflict.
5: With people, right. Yes. We'll get into that. We'll unpack that in a minute. But let's talk about CAPTCHA. I feel like you've been on an apology tour.
4: I have. About, yes. Yes.
5: Because you're part of the team that designed that software, you know, says how many buses are in the squares. And it was a response to all these bots, though, flooding the internet, wasn't it? So actually, what you built was a good thing.
4: Yeah, I mean, it was solving a problem. So a CAPTCHAs, either you've seen them as the distorted characters or distorted text that you have to type on the internet, or whenever you have to click on the fire hydrant or the, you know, the bicycle just to prove that you're human. And it's annoying. A lot of people get it wrong. I get it wrong sometimes, so I apologize for that. It's like a necessary evil. It served a purpose, but it was annoying.
5: We forgive you.
4: Thank you.
2: You're listening to Founders from the BBC World Service. I'm Leanna Byrne, and today I'm speaking to Lewis von Ahn, the founder of Duolingo. Lewis, at this point, CAPTCHA had become hugely successful. It was being used all over the internet. So what happened next?
4: About 200 million times a day, somebody was typing a CAPTCHA.
5: Wow.
4: Which, yeah, I felt pretty proud at first. I'm like, oh, look at that. But then I started thinking, okay, each time you do a, you know, one of these, you're usually annoyed. Also, it takes about 10 seconds of your time. And if you multiply 200 million by 10 seconds, you get that every day humanity was spending something like 500,000 hours doing this. And then I started feeling bad because it was 500,000 hours of wasted time. And then I started thinking, could we get you to do something useful for humanity that computers could not do? And that was the idea with reCAPTCHA, where we took words out of a book that was being digitized that the computer could not recognize, and then we would send it over the internet to you. And so the CAPTCHA that you got was actually a word out of a book the computer had not been able to recognize, and whatever you typed, we would use that to help digitize the book. At the time, you know, there were something like 100 million books that were just somewhere in a library and that were not in the internet. And so this is how reCAPTCHA helped it. Basically, we got literally millions of people to help us fill in the gaps that the computer could not recognize. And that worked out pretty well. And basically, I started a small company that was doing that. And eventually that got sold to Google for their book digitization process.
5: You could have gotten a great job. Bill Gates gave you a call. He wanted to recruit you for Microsoft. You said no. Was the pitch wasn't good enough, or you wanted to do your own thing?
4: Oh, no, I was very flattered, but I've just always wanted to do my own thing. But a couple of years after that, this really is when Duolingo started, when I had sold this company reCAPTCHA. I wasn't so much motivated by money anymore. It never really occurred to me that I would make a lot of money. So I was happy to make a lot of money, but I was not so much motivated by money anymore. And what I wanted to do was something that was related to education, which has always been my passion, which is why I decided to start Duolingo. And it was a fortunate event because I was a professor and I got this PhD student named Severin, who is my co-founder for Duolingo. And he also wanted to work on something related to education. So I thought, well, okay, let's work together. And that's when we started.
5: And how did that relationship work at the start, considering like you were his superior, I guess?
4: Yeah, it was funny. I mean, I was his superior. But you know, we discussed and we said, okay, we're going to start this company and we're going to be co-founders. We're really going to go in 50-50. And he's Swiss, and he's very Swiss. And what I mean by that is, after we said that, the next day he came in with a little typed sheet of paper that said, here is my understanding of our deal. And it said, we're going to share all hiring decisions. We're going to share all firing decisions. He just had like a bunch of bullet points. And then he had me read it and he said, do you agree with this understanding? And I said, I do. And then he said, okay, please sign it. And I did. I signed it.
5: I suppose
4: and
5: you have to do that, actually. Don't you really?
4: It worked out. It actually worked out really well because it made things extremely clear. I don't know whatever happened to that piece of paper, but I do remember that I signed this piece of paper and it was very clear. And to this day, I mean, it's been 15 years or so since we signed that piece of paper.
5: You should ask him where it is. I bet you see he still
4: has it. He probably still has it because he's very Swiss. Yes. At first, by the way, we wanted to teach math, actually, because, you know, I was always a math nerd and he also really liked math. But eventually we decided we wanted to teach languages. And the reason for that was because of English. It just turns out English is this incredible subject. There's about 2 billion people in the world learning English. So there's way more people learning English than learning math in the world. There's only about 1 billion people learning math. Also, English is this, basically, if you know English, you make more money. in any country, certainly in a country like the UK, if you know English, you make more money.
5: Oh, yeah.
4: Certainly. So we thought, okay, English is this thing that transforms lives. Let's teach English. But if we're going to teach English, may as well teach other languages. And so this is why we decided to, you know, make a thing that that would teach languages. We started working on it. It took us about a year and a half from the moment we decided to work on it to the moment we launched it. In that time, by the way, we had something important happen, which was, so first of all, I am a native Spanish speaker, so I made the first Duolingo Spanish course. Mm-hmm. That was me. By now, by the way, the Spanish course is much better than anything I could do. Severin is a native German speaker. Mm-hmm. Now, I should actually correct that. I thought Severin was a native German speaker. He's not, in fact, a native German speaker. He's a native Swiss German speaker, which apparently are different languages. I did not know that.
5: Yeah, they are.
4: I did not know that. I thought, German. I thought it was like the difference between UK English and American English. It's not. So he made the first German course. I made the first Spanish course. And we had this bright idea that we would learn each other's language using our app. So we started, you know, I started learning German. He started learning Spanish. And we had this big problem, which was that I would come into the office every day and then I would ask him, did you do your Spanish last night? And then he would say, no, it was so boring, so I didn't do it. And I had a similar problem. Learning German was just really boring. So this, you know, we freaked out because we thought, okay, we can't even get ourselves to do this. How can we expect other people to do it? And this is when we decided to try to make Duolingo as palatable as possible. This is why we turned Duolingo as close as possible into a game. And that's how it's been since then. And fortunately, by the time we launched Duolingo, it was free and it also felt like a game. Very quickly, within a week of us launching, it became the most downloaded app in all of education, entirely by word of mouth. And it has remained since. And again, it's because it's fun and free.
5: I'm going to bring up the AI memo. It was meant for your staff, but you said you were going to be an AI-first company, that you were going to stop using contractors for work and that AI could do teams. You know, they have to show that they can't automate their work before going to increase headcount. Now, you said the memo has been poorly communicated, but what have you learned from that?
4: Yeah,
5: you said you're conflict adverse, so I imagine this was a nightmare for you.
4: It is interesting. So I wrote the memo, you know, a year ago. Or a little more than a year ago, internally, to tell the company, look, we really are gonna adopt AI in as much as we can. And I think I was not very clear. Internally, this memo was not controversial at all. I mean, the thing is, ever since we started Duolingo has been a technology company. We have adopted every technology that has come out and we have adopted it if it can help our users. And so internally, this was not controversial at all. But I think people misunderstood, because I was not very clear, people misunderstood this as, oh, Duolingo is firing all its employees in exchange for AI, which is absolutely not what happened. We've never done a layoff. In fact, you know, last year and this year too, our employee count actually has grown rather than gone down. So people, you know, this was a misunderstanding.
5: When you say you didn't let go of staff, does that also mean like contractors as well, or?
4: Yeah, so with contractors, you know, we've always had the full-time staff that we have. And throughout the history of Duolingo for the last 15 years, we've always had a variable size of contractor force. These are people that we pay to work by the hour. And that has always gone up and down, because the reason we don't hire them as full-time employees is because we may not need that many hours, et cetera. So, you know, since that AI memo, there have been times when the contractor force has gone up and sometimes when it has gone down. It has not, you know, we still employ quite a number of contractors. So this is just ups and downs of contractor force, but that is the nature of it.
5: If you ever left, do you think Duolingo will be able to continue with this mission?
4: I hope so. It is my goal, for Duolingo to outlast me, certainly outlast me as a CEO. By the way, I'm very happy in my job and I'm going to continue being here for as many years as I can. But, you know, I do think that at some point, you know, I won't be able to do as great of a job and I will be very happy to hand it off to somebody else. I think that, you know, the company is very mission driven. It's not just me. You know, one interesting thing that happened was, in 2016. So for the first 4 or 5 years in Duolingo, we made no money. I mean, it was, we raised venture capital, but we didn't have a paid version. Duolingo didn't have any ads, et cetera. Around 2016, I stood in front of the whole company and I said, we have to figure out how to make money. And at the time, we had about 100 employees. They revolted. They did not want to make money. It was a very strange thing. These were all very, they were very mission driven people. And so I think it's, I think the whole company is just very mission driven, and I'm very happy with that.
5: Lewis Van Aan, thank you so much for joining us.
4: Thank you for having me.
2: That's Lewis Van Aan, co-founder and CEO of Duolingo. He was speaking to me, Leanna Byrne, for this edition of Business Daily. The programme was produced by Amber Mahmood. To get in touch with the team, do send us an email. The address is businessdaily@bbc.co.uk.

BBC World Service, and now history told by the people who were there. It's Witness History with me, Jane Wilkinson. This is the story of how in 1981, Australia launched a fight against skin cancer with help from a yellow cartoon seagull and an irritatingly catchy jingle.

0: The jingle is just so catchy, you can't forget it. The kids recognised it as soon as they heard it coming out of our van.
1: So tell me what you're slipping on, what you're slopping on, what you're slapping on.
0: You slip on a shirt, slop on a sunscreen and slap on a hat.
2: Meet David Hill, who's working for what was then called the Anti-Cancer Council of Victoria. In the 1970s, the charity is trying to tackle the rising cases of skin cancer, particularly the most dangerous type, melanoma. But David's got a problem. Australians just love the sun.
3: On Australia's famous Bondi Beach, you can drink in the sun and the sights all the year round.
0: Australians' relationship with the sun really went back to our reverence for the outback bushman who was always outdoors and suntanned. We had a whole mythology about the importance of being brown, and it went with an outdoor work and rigour, the bronzed Aussies.
4: Well, I think most Australians like sunshine, and, well, the more sunshine you can get on your body, all the better, so far as I'm concerned.
0: So that was always going to be a major cultural barrier to get people to change their behaviour and somehow protect themselves more and spend less time in the sun.
2: Because decades before, scientists had proved a link. Too much exposure to the sun's ultraviolet rays can damage skin cells and cause cancer. But David and the team have a plan to spread the warning. It involves a 16mm projector, an exhibition stand, and some flyers.
0: The most effective way to influence a person is face-to-face. So we would give talks at country women's association groups. We would go to schools and maybe show a movie. We would go to agricultural shows, fairs, and out leaflets. The problem with that is, effective as it might be in communicating a message, it's a hopeless way to reach a whole population. You just do the arithmetic. You cannot reach everyone that way.
2: What they need is something bigger, bolder, and a little more fun. But what? David is sitting in his office in Melbourne when the answer arrives.
0: So there I was looking out and I could see this very noisy red sports car and I thought it was a Maserati. Shortly after that, the reception desk rings me up and says, oh, there's a gentleman here who wants to talk about helping with our campaigns. Up came a gentleman called Philip Adams, who's in Australia almost a household word, very distinguished broadcaster, who then started up at one of the leading advertising agencies in the world. Snappy came and said, look, I want to help if I can. And we said, well, this is the new challenge, is our skin cancer prevention. It involves, unfortunately, confronting the iconic bronzed Aussie image. He said, I'll think about that.
2: Philip heads back to work and has that think.
0: Anyway, he came back. He said, here's a concept.
2: It's a cartoon seagull called Sid, who's wearing beach shorts and a wide smile.
0: It actually looks nothing like a seagull. Now he's yellow and blue. He's got a long beak. He flaps around. And I would say that he doesn't have the somewhat objectionable personality of live seagulls.
2: Sid is also dancing while putting on sun cream, a t-shirt and a hat. It's the start of what becomes known as the Slip, Slop, Slap campaign.
0: And Philip said, I reckon I can get some top talent to collaborate on this.
2: Enter composer Peter Best and animator Alex Stitt, both well known in the ad industry. And like Philip, they're prepared to work for free.
0: So this brilliant trio then got together to create the singing commercial with the jingle.
5: The sun shining down, so desperate to brown, but skin cancer isn't so hot. No, it's not. So if you take a run or work in the sun, should you sizzle like a sausage?
1: Do you remember the jingle, David?
0: Don't make me sing the whole jingle. It goes, slip, slop, slap. It sounds like a breeze when you say it like that. Slip, slop, slap. So it goes on. How many verses? I don't know. Four or five verses. And it ends up, don't sizzle like a sausage. Slip, slop, slap.
5: Slip on a shirt, slop on sunscreen and slap on a hat.
1: That's brilliant. Why do you think it works?
0: Oh, gosh. You look... the whole thing is very engaging, it's friendly, but it also acknowledges that we're doing things we enjoy doing. You can still enjoy the beach, you can still enjoy your cricket and tennis, but you can do them more safely. We couldn't wait to get it out there.
2: In early 1981, the 60-second commercial is launched across TV and radio stations in the state of Victoria.
0: We particularly wanted the ads on in the summer, the most relevant time, obviously, and it's pretty quiet commercial advertising on the broadcast media in the summer. And so they had more availability, and we had, for no cost at all, almost commercial levels of reach for this campaign.
2: But most importantly, the message needs to get to the generation of children who are growing up in the sun. Volunteers are sent out with Sid the Seagull brochures, posters and stickers.
0: They would go around to the beach resorts in Victoria with this big camper van, and they'd turn on their music as they were coming to pull up near the beach. So I remember I was present at one. I heard them coming with the jingle, and then suddenly thousands of kids, it seemed, were on their feet racing towards the van because they recognised the jingle and thought, oh, this would be fun.
2: Were they singing the song?
0: They were singing it, exactly.
2: So the jingle is definitely catchy. In fact, if it's not already stuck in your head, I'll eat my sun hat. But does it actually change people's behaviour?
0: We did some interesting studies, and one was based on Grand Slam tennis events. So you've got Wimbledon, the French Open, the American Open, and the Australian Open. We went down to the stadiums and we took pictures of the crowd, and you can't tell whether they were using a sunscreen, but you can certainly tell whether they're wearing a hat. And there were significant differences. By that stage, our Australian tennis crowds were wearing hats in much greater numbers than they were at Wimbledon or in America or in France. So we took heart from that data, and there were a number of other studies to reassure ourselves that we were getting somewhere.
2: The slip, slop, slap message spreads across Australia, but its real success only becomes obvious years later. Here's Australia's ABC News in March 2026.
6: That, of course, is Sid, the board short wearing seagull, in the ads that started running all the way back in the 1980s. Well, it turns out those ads really worked, because the number of moles on children's bodies in Australia have almost halved over a 25-year period, with predictions that they now have a significant reduction in their melanoma risk as they age. These are the results of a long-running Australian study being released.
0: That's exactly where you'd expect the rates to fall first. If you're intervening on exposure to a carcinogen that operates throughout the person's whole life.
1: You had an impact. You and Sid.
0: Oh, well, I'd hope so. and many, many other people in this country who've made skin cancer control a big part of their interest and job.
2: Sid and the campaign were adopted in many other countries, including New Zealand, Denmark and the United States. Professor David Hill became head of the charity, now called Cancer Council Victoria, before retiring in 2011. He was speaking to me, Jane Wilkinson, for Witness History. And don't forget...
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8: 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But many historians argue that the Trump administration is glossing over the country's most difficult chapters this year. For The New Yorker's Jelani Cobb, it's just the latest example of President Trump weaponizing racial politics. Cobb joins us to talk about why our historical scars matter on Forum at 10 a.m. on KQED.
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9: Good morning. President Trump lunches with GOP lawmakers today amid rising tensions with them. Some voted to limit his war powers, and he's mad he doesn't have enough support to pass a new voter ID law. It's Morning Edition from NPR News. Wildfires lead to an entire town under evacuation orders in Utah. I'm Michelle Martin.
10: And I'm A. Martinez. Officials expect extreme drought and warmer temperatures across southwestern states this summer to trigger more fires. Motown, the music and the label, is central to the identity of Detroiters. We hear how and if Motown legends resonate with younger generations now. It's Wednesday, June 24th. Argentine soccer star Lionel Messi, who just made World Cup history with his 18th goal, turns 39 years old today. News is next.
11: Live from NPR News in Washington, I'm Dave Mattingly. South Carolina's Attorney General Alan Wilson is the winner of the state's Republican gubernatorial primary. Wilson defeated the state's Lieutenant Governor Pamela Evett in yesterday's runoff. Speaking to supporters last night, Wilson thanked President Trump for his late endorsement. The president originally backed Evett for governor. Wilson will face Democratic State Representative Jermaine Johnson in November. Jenny Abamu with member station WAMU reports on primary results in Maryland.
12: In Maryland's 5th Congressional District, State Delegate Adrian Boifo has won a hotly contested race to succeed retiring Congressman Danny Hoyer. Boifo, who works as a lobbyist for the tech company Oracle, fended off challengers who questioned those ties and who criticized millions in outside spending that boosted his campaign, much of it from pro-Israel and cryptocurrency-aligned super PACs.
13: The Democratic voters of the 5th Congressional District decided that it's time to pass the torch.
12: In other high-profile races, Governor Wes Moore easily won his Democratic primary. And in one of the most expensive House races in the country, incumbent April McLean Delaney held off former Congressman David Trone in the 6th District. For NPR News, I'm Jenny Abamu.
11: Former Congressman Ben McAdams has won the Democratic primary in Utah for a redrawn congressional seat expected to favor Democrats in November. McAdams will face Republican Congressman Riley Owen in the fall. Crews continue battling large wildfires in nearly a dozen states, mostly in the western U.S. They include Alaska, Washington, Oregon, and Utah. NPR's Kirk Sigler says the fires in Utah have forced thousands of people to evacuate their homes.
14: The Cottonwood Fire in southern Utah is threatening homes and a mom-and-pop ski area. It went from just a few acres to 10,000 acres in a day, which is not a surprise to fire managers who have been warning that the West is extraordinarily hot and dry. Utah's Governor Spencer Cox has been pleading with the public to stay vigilant and be careful. Upwards of three-quarters of most wildfires these days are caused by humans, be it a spark from a semi-truck on dry grass by a highway or an illegal campfire. The weather is forecasted to stay hot, with now an increase chance for thunderstorms. These could do more bad than good. The rain is badly needed, but the winds and lightning could spark more fires. Kirk Sigler, NPR News.
11: The state of California has notified the federal government it intends to sue the Trump administration for ending an offshore wind project. It was supposed to be built off the state's central coast. The Department of Interior was notified of the pending litigation. The administration bought back the lease for Golden State Wind, a floating offshore wind project. This is NPR News from Washington. A former forensic analyst with Colorado's Bureau of Investigation is facing up to 16 years in prison as part of a plea agreement. Yvonne Missy Woods pleaded guilty yesterday to four felony charges. Prosecutors say Woods omitted and manipulated data to try to speed up DNA testing for the Bureau, calling into question the validity of hundreds of criminal cases. Dozens of other counts against Woods were dismissed as part of that plea deal. She'll be sentenced in September. A watchdog group is calling for the state of New York to investigate crisis pregnancy centers, accusing them of lying to potential patients. NPR's Selena Simmons-Duffin reports.
15: The Campaign for Accountability, a nonprofit watchdog group, sent a letter this week to New York Attorney General Letitia James. Michelle Cooper-Smith is the group's executive director.
16: Crisis pregnancy centers appear to lie to potential clients about their ability to actually diagnose problematic pregnancies like ectopic pregnancies.
15: Her letter asks the AG's office to investigate instances of this in New York. Surprisingly, a lawyer who represents crisis pregnancy centers agrees in part. Here's Anne O'Connor of the National Institute of Family and Life Advocates in a webinar last year.
17: Do not advertise we can rule out an ectopic because it is near impossible.
15: The group did not respond to NPR's multiple requests for comment. Selena Simmons-Duffin, NPR News.
11: Wall Street futures are mostly higher this morning. I'm Dave Mattingly, NPR News in Washington.
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0: It's Morning Edition from NPR News. I'm Amy Martinez in Los Angeles, California.
1: And I'm Michelle Martin in Washington, D.C. Good morning. President Trump is set to have lunch on Capitol Hill today with Senate Republicans. The meal comes amid rising tensions between Trump and his congressional colleagues.
0: Last night, four Senate Republicans voted with Democrats to advance a resolution directing Trump to pull troops out of the conflict with Iran. On the other hand, Trump has also repeatedly blown up their strategy for getting legislation passed, even while venting his frustration online with Majority Leader John Thune about not getting what he wants done.
1: NPR congressional reporter Sam Greenglass has been keeping a close eye on this relationship, and he's with us now. Good morning, Sam.
2: Good morning, Michelle.
1: So how is this disconnect playing out on the Hill?
2: So just to give you one example of this, Majority Leader Thune thought he had a plan last week to get this key spy tool reauthorized. Democrats were threatening to block it over Trump's pick for acting director of national intelligence. And if Thune could quickly confirm a more acceptable permanent pick, the crisis could be averted. Then just before that confirmation hearing, Trump blew up the plan in a 4 a.m. social media post. Senate Republicans were stunned. The blowback was swift. Alaska Senator Lisa Murkowski described it to me like sled dogs startled by a moose.
3: You got half the team going over here and half the team going over here. It is chaos. And then what that musher has to do is he's got to stop and spend all of his time untangling this mess.
2: And as the musher of the Senate, Thune has had to untangle lots of these messes lately.
1: So why can't they get on the same page when it comes to strategy? Is it that they don't agree on the goal, or what is it?
2: So this conflict stems in large part from Trump's push for a strict voter ID law, the Save America Act. He says Republicans will never win another election without it. The reality is that there are just not the votes to pass it in the Senate. Trump has called on Thune to skirt the 60-vote threshold there by eliminating the filibuster. Last week in a post that actually mentioned Thune, he called anyone against that idea a fool. The White House said in a statement that Trump enjoys working with Thune, but Michelle, it's Thune that often has to give Trump a reality check.
1: So what does all this say? What do these episodes say about Thune and his relationship with Trump?
2: Yeah, Republican Senator John Kennedy told me Thune is like a golden retriever. No one dislikes him. Translation there, Trump's conflict with Thune is really just not personal. And most of the Republican caucus is still behind their leader. And for Thune, the filibuster is about preserving the consensus-driven nature of the Senate. That's what former Republican Senator Saxby Chambliss of Georgia told me. He's a friend of Thune's.
4: He feels very strongly that the institution matters. And we get the best legislation when you have input by Republican and Democrat.
1: So, Sam, are there tangible implications as a result of this friction between the two men?
2: Some Republicans worry Trump is undercutting their shared agenda and focusing more on 2020 than 2026, pushing old claims about stolen elections and targeting incumbents he sees as disloyal. Some of those departing members now feel more uninhibited, like Louisiana Senator Bill Cassidy, who provided a crucial vote to advance that War Powers Act. I did ask Thune whether he worries Trump's actions will hurt Republicans this fall, and he said focusing on pocketbook issues will be the path to keeping the majority. I pressed him, though, if it is hard to stay focused on those things right now. And Thune told me he is trying his best.
1: That is NPR's Sam Greenglass. Sam, thank you.
2: You're welcome.
1: Congress passed the largest housing bill in decades last night with strong bipartisan support.
0: The measure now heads to the president's desk for a signature. So what will it actually do to help with housing affordability?
1: Here to tell us about it is NPR personal finance reporter Stephen Basaha. Stephen, good morning.
5: Good morning, Michelle.
1: So homeownership is a big part of the American dream, but it's just financially out of reach for many people right now. Why is that?
5: Yeah, well, there are a lot of reasons the cost of homeownership has gone up. Like, you know, mortgage rates have risen over the past several years. Wages have recently fallen behind inflation. The cost of land alone has skyrocketed about 75% since the pandemic. And then there's the classic supply and demand problem. The U.S. is short millions of homes, by some counts about 4 or 5 million units short of the demand. And you know, that sends prices up.
1: So what does this legislation try to do to make homeownership more attainable?
5: Well, probably the part of the bill that's gotten the most attention is that it will ban corporate investors from buying up tons of single-family homes. Politicians like Massachusetts Senator Elizabeth Warren and President Trump have all blamed private equity for gobbling up these homes by putting down cash offers, and that also drives up prices. So this legislation will make it so those big investors can't buy up more than 350 homes. Now, these investors, they do just make up a tiny fraction of the overall housing market. But I did speak with Senator Warren, a Democrat, who co-sponsored a bill with Republican Senator Tim Scott, and she pointed out how in some places, like Atlanta, corporations own a big slice of the market.
6: If you don't live in a neighborhood where private equity has already moved in, believe me, you're on the list.
1: Okay, so that's one change, but this bill has more than 40 parts to it. What else stands out to you?
5: Yeah, one of the core ideas of this bill is to make it easier for home builders to build homes. And it does that by streamlining federal housing regulation. Like, for example, if there's a new building going up between two that already got an environmental review, builders can just skip that step. Another provision creates a grant to have communities develop, like, essentially a Sears catalog of pre-approved housing designs, so builders need fewer approvals to get up to code. And when asked researchers, there was like one thing they were most excited about, this corner of the housing market that sort of has been forgotten about and stigmatized.
1: Okay, what corner is that?
5: Yeah, that is manufactured homes. They are cheaper to build than other homes, and this will make it so that's even cheaper by getting rid of a part that most owners don't even need. That is this permanent chassis, this metal frame that lets you transport it. You know, mobile homes are rarely actually mobile. They usually stay in just one spot. This bill gets rid of that chassis requirement because it's not needed in many cases.
1: So
5: that alone, yeah.
1: Oh, so go ahead. Go ahead.
5: That alone could save $5,000 or $10,000 of the price tag, so it can make a pretty big difference
1: okay.
5: here.
1: Yeah, I see that point. But you know, housing problems have been a problem for a while. I mean, you've been reporting on this. If President Trump signs this bill, like he's expected to do, how soon before Americans could notice some relief?
5: Well, it's going to take a while to feel most of the effects of this bill. It's just going to, you know, take time to encourage more new home building and just actually build the homes. The bill also encourages local governments to do some reforms because they have actually a lot of power over how fast houses get built. And there will still be other challenges like mortgage rates and land costs. But, you know, Warren said it's been about 30 years since the federal government really took on any major housing legislation. Now she says lawmakers have finally actually moved.
1: That is NPR personal finance reporter Stephen Bissaha. Stephen, thank you.
5: Thank you.
1: Following New York's primary Tuesday night, the Democratic Party is facing questions about its future and just how far left it will go after the victories of two Democratic Socialist candidates in congressional primaries.
0: And less than a year after taking office, New York Mayor Zoran Mamdani swept the first major test of his political influence within the city thanks to primary wins by candidates he backed.
1: Reporter Steve Kastenbaum was following last night's result, and he's with us now for an early morning after a late night. Thanks, Steve.
7: Oh, my pleasure. Thank you.
1: So how did the night turn out for Mamdani and his slate of Democratic candidates?
7: Well, the mayor really flexed his muscle in this election, and it paid off in a very big way. All three candidates he backed won their primary races. And in one of the biggest upsets last night, five-term Democratic Congressman Adriano Espaillat went down in a narrow loss to Democratic Socialist Daria Liza Aviles Chevalier. Mayor Mamdani spoke at her election night party after the Associated Press called the race.
8: And it is because you poured your hearts into this, because you poured your hopes into this, that we are showing there is a new path for politics in our city and in our country.
7: Espaillat chairs the Congressional Hispanic Caucus. He sits on the very powerful Appropriations Committee. This is a huge loss for the Democratic establishment.
1: And what about these primary winners? How did they, those who are aligned with Mamdani, how did they talk about their victory?
7: Well, they were celebrating, of course. Chevalier used her victory to fire a shot at that Democratic power structure.
9: Today we make it clear. The politics of the past ends today.
7: Mamdani also stumped heavily for Claire Valdez. She's a state assembly member. She was declared the winner in Brooklyn's 7th congressional district. That seat is being vacated. That seat is being vacated by retiring Representative Nydia Velazquez. She's the first Puerto Rican woman elected to Congress. She backed another candidate, Antonio Reynoso. Valdez is also with the DSA, the Democratic Socialists of America. The candidates backed by Mamdani were highly critical of Israel's actions in Gaza. That includes former New York City Comptroller Brad Lander. He's a close friend of the mayor, and he had a big win over incumbent Congressman Dan Goldman. All of these districts are heavily Democratic, so all three will likely go on to D.C.
1: Okay, Steve, to your point, though, these primaries happen in what are considered safe blue districts in New York City. So how do these wins fit into the broader aim of the Democratic effort to retake the House in November?
7: Well, Mayor Mamdani and his followers are arguing that this energizes young voters, and they think it could help with voter turnout in the fall. They think that their anti-corruption, anti-billionaire, pro-affordability message resonates with a broad range of Americans. Centrist Democrats, they have their concerns. They need to flip seats in swing districts to win over moderate Republicans to do that. And they worry that the move further to the left could hurt that effort. The Republican Party could use socialist wins to argue that Dems moving the country too far to the left.
1: Real quick, Steve, there's a toss-up race left in New York suburbs. Democrats hope to flip a seat held by Republican Representative Mike Lawler. How'd that turn out?
7: Well, Kate Conley, an Army combat vet and a former member of the Biden administration, won that race, beat her close opponent by a wide margin. Democrats expected to pour a lot of money into that race to defeat Lawler. He's trying to distance himself from President Trump, but the president campaigned for him at a rally in his district.
1: That is reporter Steve Kastenbaum in New York. Steve, thank you.
7: My pleasure.
1: This is NPR News.

On the next Fresh Air, the masculinism movement is becoming mainstream. The goal is to fight feminism and restore the primacy of men. A prominent leader wants to repeal the 19th Amendment. We speak with Helen Lewis, who writes about it in The Atlantic. Join us.

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1: 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I'm Michelle Martin.
2: Enemy Martinez. The music of Motown Records was formative to a generation of Detroiters. NPR's Don Gagne would know because he's one of them. He's reported on that for our series America in Pursuit, where stories from around the country illustrate life, liberty, and the pursuit of happiness. But Don found himself wondering about the next generation of Detroiters. Do they get a sense of pride and shared identity from Motown music, or do they groan and roll their eyes when their parents play it in the car? Well, Don visited a storied city high school to find out.
3: This is a Madrigal choir class at Cass Technical High School in Detroit, a place where the legacy of Motown looms large. Diana Ross of the Supremes went here, as did several members of the label's legendary studio band. That history is all around this place. But how much of it do today's students really know?
4: So I get you guys calling out names, so let's put some groups down. Who do we have?
5: Zachary Five. Of course. Temptations.
6: I know you want to leave me, but I refuse to let you go.
3: Teacher William Harrison kicked off the discussion with a question.
7: If there were all of these other record companies and people could have records, right, anywhere, why was there a need for a place like Motown?
3: And student Jordan Reed had an answer.
8: Well, segregation was going on at the time, and the white labels, they didn't really want to give black people an opportunity to showcase themselves, showcase their talents, because they didn't see us as people. So Motown really showed that black people, we can be elegant, we can have talent, we can be whatever we want to be, because Motown gave us the opportunity to be what we know that we are.
3: For Deja Barnes and Brian Howard, Motown holds a deep connection to family memories.
9: Like, black people, everybody playing Motown music at the cookouts. It's something that, like, now we still play it just because, like, it brings everybody together still. And I just, it's like a real sentimental feeling.
10: Growing up, I used to live with my grandmother, and she had this little record player that she used to play Marvin Gaye songs a lot. And we used to just dance to it. I mean, I had no idea what was happening in the songs, but I was just a kid moving around. I was just happy that my nana was up and moving with me.
3: For Soraya Carr, Motown became a source of pride and inspiration.
11: When I was little, I didn't know much about Detroit at all, and I wasn't really proud of it because I didn't know about it. But when I grew up to learn about all the different people who came out of Motown or whoever got big, from where I was from, it was very, it was...

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1: Their inspirations or the skills that they learned, who they learned them from, I appreciate who they were inspired by more. Like, I appreciate, you know, Diana Ross. I appreciate Michael Jackson for giving my new artists who I listen to those skills.
2: And there's another way Motown has stayed current, through sampling and covers by newer artists.
3: Been spending most of their lives living in
2: However these students first encountered Motown, there was broad agreement on one thing. The music is a part of the city. And more than 50 years after these songs were released, they still resonate with young listeners here. Again, Deja Barnes.
4: When I was younger, I ain't going through nothing for real. I just want to hear about regular music. But as I get older and I can really relate to some of the stuff that they talking about, the music hit different, literally. Like, it actually means something to me now.
2: Our visit ended with a performance as the male students in the class sang an a cappella version of What's Going On, Marvin Gaye's 1971 soul masterpiece about searching for meaning in troubled times. Don Gagne, NPR News, Detroit.
5: Okay, so we've been talking about musical legends. Now let's talk about some future icons in sport. We're talking about soccer superstars Cristiano Ronaldo and Lionel Messi, who've been playing at the highest level for the better part of two decades.
6: And as this year's FIFA World Cup performances prove, they can still compete with players half their age and add to their legendary status with new individual records.
5: Cristiano Ronaldo, known as CR7, is competing for Portugal. And in Tuesday's group stage game against Uzbekistan, Ronaldo did something no man or woman has done before.
6: He scored goals in 6 different World Cups for a total of 10 World Cup goals to his name.
5: And he did it all at the age of 41. You know, I'm going to ask, did you break any records at that age?
6: No records, just bones, trying to be Mr. Young Guy at 41, but I shouldn't have. No, I didn't have a Lionel Messi in my life who pushed me to those new heights like Ronaldo does. Now, just a day before Ronaldo set records, it was Messi who added to his long list of accolades.
5: Say more.
6: Yeah, he had 2 goals in Argentina's win against Austria on Monday, so Messi then became the leading goal scorer in World Cup history. He now has 18 goals, 18, 2 more than former German striker Miroslav Klose, and 1 more than the Brazilian player Marta.
5: And he's only 39. Yeah. Actually, it's his birthday today, so happy birthday
6: Feliz
5: to
6: you. Feliz cumpleaños.
5: Is he the GOAT, a future GOAT?
6: Oh.
5: GOAT-to-be?
6: Yeah, I think he has to be, right?
5: We'll see. But Messi and Ronaldo are, I guess we would say, at the tail end of their careers.
6: Yeah, Argentina already secured its ticket to the knockout stage. Portugal looking to follow suit, which means that fans get to see Messi and Ronaldo maybe play at least 2 more times. This is NPR News.
7: Toy Story 5 is on the big screen, and one of the movie's plot points is all about little screens. Screen time for kids, that is.
8: When my kids were spending too much time on screens, it made them really grumpy and unpleasant to be around.
7: I'm Scott Detrow. Research shows that screen time gets higher during the summer. A look at the battle between toys and technology on All Things Considered from NPR News.

Live from NPR News in Washington, I'm Dave Mattingly. The head of the International Atomic Energy Agency says UN inspectors will be going to Iran as part of the 14-point Memorandum of Understanding signed by the U.S. and Iran. Rafael Grossi told reporters in Japan the inspections will take place. He says the details of when and where are still being worked out. Following recent talks in Geneva,

0: Vice President Vance and President Trump said Iran had agreed to allow the inspectors back in. Iran denied it made such a commitment. Congress has given final approval to legislation intended to make housing in the U.S. more affordable. The bill cleared the House yesterday, a day after the Senate gave its approval. NPR's Stephen Bisaha has more.
1: President Trump and other politicians, they've accused corporations of buying up single-family houses and, you know, out-competing with families and driving up prices. So this bill bans large investors and companies from buying up more homes. If one of these groups owns at least 350 single-family homes, they would not be allowed to buy up any more. You know, ultimately, this may not have a huge effect because these investors right now, they make up just a tiny fraction of the housing market. One provision streamlines environmental reviews for building homes between existing homes.
0: According to Redfin, the average family needs a household income of $117,000 a year to afford the typical house in the U.S. This is NPR News. South Carolina's Lieutenant Governor Alan Wilson is the winner of the state's Republican gubernatorial primary. Wilson defeated Pamela Evett, the state's Lieutenant Governor. Both candidates were endorsed by President Trump, who first backed Evett. He threw his support behind Wilson late last week. Former Congressman Ben McAdams is celebrating a win in Utah's Democratic primary for a newly redrawn congressional seat. McAdams will face Republican Riley Owen in November for the 1st District congressional seat. In Alaska, the first of dozens of teams has crossed the finish line in a 750-mile boating competition. Hunter Morrison with member station KRBD says there were no engines in the race.
2: Four men guide their yellow multi-hull sailboat into this downtown harbor. Nigel Oswald steps off and rings a bell, marking his team's completion of the journey. Oswald and his winning team wanted to take on the challenge of the race to see what they were made of. And they did it in a boat built for much shorter journeys.
3: Getting that boat that isn't designed for this kind of thing with these guys to here just feels awesome.
2: This year, more than 60 teams entered the race. They'll trickle in or tap out over the next few weeks. For NPR News, I'm Hunter Morrison in Ketchikan, Alaska.
0: I'm Dave Mattingly in Washington.

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1: This is Morning Edition from NPR News. I'm Michelle Martin in Washington, D.C.
2: And I'm A. Martinez in Los Angeles, California. Southwestern states have seen a big jump in wildfires over the last week. That includes Utah, where at least six wildfires are burning. And officials say this could be the start of a long season. Member stations KUER's Caroline Ballard reports from Salt Lake City.
3: Last weekend, the Bonneville fire lit up Salt Lake City's eastern foothills in flames, right behind one of its biggest hospitals. Now, the hills are a charred black. And throughout the state, a thick blanket of smoke has settled in. Sierra Hellstrom, the public information officer for the team fighting that fire, says many in Utah have been expecting a lot of fires this summer.
4: We've been in a pattern of extreme drought the last couple of years. So that leaves not only the fuels dry from this last year, but long term, the fuels have been stressed because they've been dried out for multiple years.
3: Plus, Utah had its worst winter on record with warm temperatures and little snow.
4: Now that we've hit multiple weeks of this hot, dry, windy trend that we're seeing, the fuels are incredibly receptive. It's taking almost no heat at all. One little spark, one little exhaust pipe over really dry grass, one bullet target shooting that can spark these fires.
3: And while the Bonneville fire near Salt Lake is mostly contained, others are exploding fast. Small starts have grown to tens of thousands of acres in a matter of hours. Like the Iron Fire, about 90 minutes south of Salt Lake City. The roughly 700 residents of the historic mining town of Eureka have been under mandatory evacuation orders since Saturday. And the Cottonwood Fire, about 2 hours south of there, has also prompted evacuations. For now, the state has all the fire crews it needs, says Carl Hunt with the Utah Division of Forestry, Fire, and State Lands.
5: But as more fires pop up in neighboring states and they're calling for additional aid, it can really strain the system. And that's why it's important for us to do our part to limit the amount of starts. Because when those resources get stretched thin, they have to prioritize what fires get them.
3: And Hunt says all of this is happening earlier than normal.
5: Right now we're seeing fire behavior and fire activity that we would normally see in mid-July or August.
3: That leaves a lot of summer and possible fires ahead. For NPR News, I'm Caroline Ballard in Salt Lake City.
1: In the American West, it's wildfires. In Europe, it's record-breaking heat. Europe is heating faster than any other continent, and it's experiencing a heat wave that has already killed dozens of people, with a peak expected today or tomorrow. We wanted to understand how human-caused climate change is influencing this extreme heat, so we've called Jennifer Francis. She's a senior scientist at the Woodwell Climate Research Center. It's based in Massachusetts, and it's a climate think tank and scientific research institution. Good morning, Jennifer Francis. Thanks for joining us.
6: Good morning. Happy to be here.
1: So what's causing such frequent heat emergencies across Europe?
6: Yeah, so it's an interesting situation over there. You really have to look at the oceans to understand why it's warming so fast in Europe. If you look at the water surrounding Western Europe right now, and that includes the Mediterranean, the Eastern Atlantic off of Spain and France, and even in the Arctic up near Svalbard and Scandinavia, you'll see that the ocean temperatures are way above normal. So that's kind of the most local effect. That very warm water there is sort of priming the system for having heat waves during the summertime. And just overall warming in the globe is also shifting temperature ranges everywhere to warmer. And that just increases the likelihood of also seeing extreme warm temperatures.
1: But why is Europe warming faster than any other continent?
6: Yeah, so I was getting to that. We're also seeing this area of colder ocean temperatures just south of Greenland. And to understand how this is affecting Europe, you have to talk about the jet stream. The jet stream is this river of wind high over our heads that runs from west to east, and it is dependent on changes in temperature from one place to another. When we have this cold water right up against the warm water, it tends to make the jet stream bulge first southward near Greenland and then up northward up over Europe. When we get one of these bulges in the jet stream like that, mm-hmm. it allows the warm tropical air from the south to penetrate much farther north, and that really transports that warm, even moist air up into Europe. And we're seeing this pattern happen over and over again because these ocean temperature patterns are very persistent, and we're seeing this type of bulging heat dome, as we call it, in the jet stream happening more and more frequently.
1: What can Europeans do to adapt to rising temperatures?
6: Yeah, it's a challenge. Europe is not used to having these kinds of heat waves, so they're generally not. They don't tend to have air conditioning in their homes and buildings, so this is going to have to be a shift for them to stay cool. And people, not everyone can afford that, obviously, but, you know, this is just something that it's a reality. People are going to have to try to work outdoors when it's not at the peak of the heat during the day, and kind of shift the way they go about life.
1: Hmm. You know, a lot of Americans travel to Europe in the summer, so I think a lot of people, just anecdotally I'm hearing, they are aware of this because, you know, they're taking their vacations in Europe, they're going, they're realizing how hot it is, they're realizing that, you know, a lot of places they stay don't have air conditioning, and they're coming back and talking about it. But if you don't have that kind of experience of this firsthand, are there lessons that Americans should be taking away from the current situation in Europe?
6: Yes, well, the message is the same for all of us. I mean, the earth is warming. We're going to see more and more of these record-breaking heat waves breaking out, whether it's in Europe or right now we're also seeing very warm temperatures in the Pacific Northwest. We just heard in the previous segment about the wildfires that are being fueled by the very dry and extremely warm conditions that have existed out in the western states all winter even. So this is something we're going to see happen over and over again more frequently. The heat waves are going to be more extreme. They're going to last longer. So we need to adapt. We need to insulate our homes better. If we can afford air conditioning, put that in. And look for more energy efficient ways to do it as well.
1: Before we let you go, we only have about sort of 30 seconds here. What's the most important thing people could do right now?
6: Right now, we have to focus with a laser on reducing the amount of emissions of carbon gases that we're putting in the atmosphere. This is treating the disease, the underlying disease. And, of course, those emissions are mainly from burning fossil fuels, but it's also from cutting down forests. Hmm. So this is really where we need to focus to long-term treat this disease.
1: That's Jennifer Francis, a senior scientist at the Woodville Climate Research Center. Thank you so much.
6: You're welcome. Thank you, too.
1: This is NPR News.
7: Stardate, June 24th. A star system on the far side of the galaxy keeps blowing up. Since 1863, astronomers have recorded 12 outbursts from the system, the most recent just 4 years ago. The flare-ups are powered by a complicated interplay between a dead star and a companion that may be dying. U Scorpii probably is more than 60,000 light-years away, far on the other side of the heart of the Milky Way galaxy. Most of the time, the system is quite faint, but during the outbursts, it can flare 10,000 times brighter in just a few hours. It starts to fade quickly, but it takes about 2 months to return to its quiet state. The system consists of two stars in a tight orbit. One of them is a white dwarf, the dead core of a sun-like star. The other star is headed toward the same fate. It's at the end of the prime phase of life, so it's starting to puff up. The white dwarf steals some of the gas from its surface, forming a swirling disk. Some of the gas piles up on the white dwarf, Eventually, the gas gets so hot it sets off a nuclear blast, making the system flare up. The outburst blows away all or part of the disk. Before long, though, the process starts all over again, leading to another explosion a few years later. U Scorpii is in Scorpius, which is low in the south-southeast at nightfall. The system is above the curving line of stars that outlines the scorpion's body and tail. Our web address is stardate.org. For the University of Texas McDonald Observatory, I'm Billy Henry.
2: Good morning, Amy Martinez. An Australian man broke the world record to become the loudest person on the planet. Joseph McGrail Baitup is an air conditioner cleaner and honorary town crier of Canberra, and he shouted a single word now at 122.4 decibels to set the record. That's as loud as being next to a chainsaw, jet engine, or ambulance siren. It took him 7 attempts, and his voice was wrecked for days, so I'm going to save my voice. It's Morning Edition.
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1: This is Morning Edition from NPR News. I'm Michelle Martin.
2: And I'm A. Martinez. When the Trump administration dissolved USAID over a year ago, it disrupted the system, sending a special food made from American-grown peanuts to starving children around the world. Two U.S. factories make this ready-to-use therapeutic food, Georgia-based Manna Nutrition and Edisea in Rhode Island. They're now looking for new delivery channels, as Georgia Public Broadcasting's Grant Blankenship reports.
8: A production line chugs along as Manna Nutrition Compliance Officer Andrea Hines leads a tour of the factory for dignitaries from near and far, including colleagues Edisea Nutrition and Trump administration officials.
9: We have an expansion that will walk past.
8: Hines points to cardboard cases sliding by on a conveyor belt.
9: Each case represents 2.5 lives that are going to be saved.
8: For a malnourished child, 3 pocket-sized packs a day for 6 weeks of what's like a sweetened peanut butter can mean the difference between life and death. This factory in Fitzgerald, Georgia, population about 8,000, is one of only 2 in the nation making this ready-to-use therapeutic food, or RUTF. For peanut farmer and Georgia Peanut Commission Vice Chair Joe Botifer, this is a point of pride. A friend, a peanut sheller, used to bring back photos from trips to Africa where kids were given RUTF.
10: You got the before picture, and you got the after picture. Now, unless you're blind, you can pick them out. I mean, I think this is the best humanitarian effort that the peanut industry has.
8: Or had. USAID had been responsible for over half the orders annually for RUTF before the Trump administration dismantled the agency over a year ago. Now orders are at a trickle, and cases of RUTF are stacked beneath a huge American flag hanging from the rafters, waiting to be deployed. That's why Manna put on this tour for the dignitaries, including a big lunch, where they and Edisea heard from Alabama native Linda Blanchard.
11: Madam Ambassador, welcome to Fitzgerald. So honored that y'all would take some time.
8: Blanchard is President Trump's ambassador to the United Nations World Food Program, and she explains his take on humanitarian aid.
12: And now this president's doing it bigger and better.
8: With some changes.
12: Instead of its continual aid without showing something and raising these countries up, it's more humanitarian trades.
8: Humanitarian trade. Or as some State Department documents call it, commercial diplomacy. The idea is that the U.S. will want something in return for food aid.
12: Under a new umbrella, and it's DHR.
8: DHR is the Bureau of Disaster and Human Response, a new arm of the State Department. It only has about 1/8 of the funding of the former USAID. Research published in the medical journal The Lancet estimates that some 163,000 more children could die annually as a result of the end of USAID, which is why
13: I'm thinking if the State Department money takes longer.
8: Then Maria Kasparian with Adija says they have to find new ways to move their product with or without the U.S. government.
13: Our ultimate need is getting these life-saving foods to children when they need them, which is now, right? The need didn't stop.
8: For now, both companies are seeing what help is left from private philanthropy. Manna is also selling branded peanut butter to make up shortfalls. For NPR News, I'm Grant Blankenship in Fitzgerald, Georgia.

0: It's Morning Edition from NPR News. I'm E. Martinez.
1: And I'm Michelle Martin. Under the Trump administration, there's new support and federal investment for what are known as crisis pregnancy centers, organizations that try to persuade people not to have abortions. A nonprofit watchdog group says some of those centers are misleading pregnant patients by claiming they can rule out pregnancy complications when they can't. NPR's Selena Simmons-Duffin has this exclusive report.
2: There are thousands of crisis pregnancy centers across the country. They're often Christian organizations whose purpose is to try to keep people from having abortions. Many of the staff are volunteers who may or may not have medical training. Some wear scrubs or white coats and have clients fill out medical questionnaires. The centers usually promote abstinence, provide adoption and parenting resources, and pregnancy tests, all for free.
3: A storefront with an ultrasound machine might describe some crisis pregnancy centers around the country, including in New York.
2: That's Michelle Cooper-Smith, executive director of Campaign for Accountability, a nonprofit watchdog group. Her organization sent a letter this week to New York Attorney General Letitia James, shared exclusively with NPR. It requests that the AG's office investigate whether crisis pregnancy centers in New York are fraudulently advertising to women that they can diagnose ectopic pregnancies. That's a rare complication that happens when an embryo implants outside of the uterus. If it implants in a fallopian tube, the tube can rupture, which can be life-threatening. Cooper Smith's letter cites cases in Texas and Massachusetts where women in those states went to pregnancy centers that missed serious conditions.
3: They were told that their pregnancies were viable or told that, you know, everything was fine. And then later they found themselves in the hospital with an ectopic pregnancy or some other sort of pregnancy complication that was not diagnosed by the crisis pregnancy center.
2: Surprisingly, a major group that represents crisis pregnancy centers agrees that they are not set up to diagnose ectopic pregnancies and should not be making that promise on their websites. The National Institute of Family and Life Advocates supports a network of 1,800 crisis pregnancy centers. Here's the group's Vice President of Legal Affairs, Ann O'Connor, giving a webinar for the Pro-Life Team podcast last year.
4: Do not advertise we can rule out an ectopic. We really don't like to see that language because it is near impossible to rule out an ectopic.
2: She went on to explain that a single ultrasound can't establish whether someone has an ectopic pregnancy. That diagnosis requires multiple blood tests and multiple ultrasounds, and crisis pregnancy centers aren't staffed or set up to provide ongoing medical care for patients. She adds that centers can still talk about ultrasounds.
4: We're doing the ultrasound to see if the fetus is in the womb where it's supposed to be. So language like that.
2: Despite this guidance, Cooper Smith's organization found 100 examples of centers using language about ruling out ectopic pregnancies on their websites across 49 states. The National Institute of Family and Life Advocates did not respond to NPR's multiple requests for comment. Crisis Pregnancy Center marketing about ectopic pregnancies often references abortion medication, which has grown dramatically in popularity since Roe v. Wade was overturned. For instance, My Choice Pregnancy Care Center in New York's Hudson Valley says on its website, quote, if you plan on taking abortion pills, book an ultrasound to rule out an ectopic pregnancy, unquote. Dr. Jonas Swartz is a professor of obstetrics and gynecology at Duke Health who's done research on crisis pregnancy centers. He says an ultrasound is not necessary before taking abortion medication.
5: Telemedicine abortion with medication abortion pills has been shown to be safe even without ultrasound.
2: An ectopic pregnancy diagnosis is a process that requires follow-up care and medical or surgical treatment, he says. Abortion medication won't resolve an ectopic pregnancy if there is one, but it won't make it worse either. In other words, these centers are marketing a service that they can't provide and is not medically necessary. Swartz says he's sympathetic to patients navigating the confusing early weeks of pregnancy, who might be worried and who might not be able to get in to see an OBGYN quickly.
5: Theoretically, people who would reach out to a crisis pregnancy center are in crisis. They have an unexpected pregnancy or something going on in their pregnancy and they need help.
2: He says the best place to seek that help is with a trained and licensed medical team who can give you complete information and any follow-up care you might need. He wishes more public resources and support were going towards places that can provide that. Selena Simmons-Duffin, NPR News.
0: We are in the height of tick bite season, but when you get bit by a tick, it's not really a bite.
6: They have mouth parts that are remarkably adapted for basically drilling in and anchoring inside your skin.
1: Ouch. Michael Raup is professor emeritus of entomology at the University of Maryland.
6: That's why the tick is so darn hard to remove once it's on.
1: So before you take a ramble through the woods, Raup says it is crucial to slather on tick repellent, and you should follow his fashion advice.
6: I really do look geeky when I do this, but if you're wearing pants, tuck those pant legs into your socks.
0: You can even buy clothing treated with a tick repellent permethrin, or just stay out of the places where ticks are most at home.
1: CDC epidemiologist Allison Hinckley says try your best to avoid the grassy, brushy, or wooded areas.
7: If you're hiking, staying in the middle of a trail is a great way to avoid exposure to those ticks.
0: Once home, our experts suggest you check for ticks in the shower and throw your clothes in the dryer on medium to high heat for about 30 minutes to kill the bugs at any life stage. And Hinckley says if you do find a tick...
7: The best way to remove a tick is to use fine-tipped tweezers, although you can use your fingertips. If there are any parts that get left in your skin after you remove the tick, it's okay.
1: After you remove the tick, Professor Raup recommends sending it to a lab for identification.
6: Not only are they going to identify which species the tick is, these tick testing laboratories will determine actually which species of tick-borne illness pathogen they are carrying.
1: And if you're feeling tired with flu-like symptoms, or if you have a rash in the shape of a bullseye, the CDC's Hinckley says act quickly.
7: That's certainly a sign that it's time to get to your healthcare provider. You can get antibiotics for it that help get rid of the infection, and the sooner you get it, the better the outcome.
0: Just a few tips.
1: Yeah,
0: they're enjoying some surviving the outdoors in a fashion challenge safety. So, or you could just stay home and eat ice cream and not go anywhere.
1: Or watch FIFA. Watch FIFA. That's what we're doing. This is Morning Edition from NPR News. I'm Michelle Martin.
0: And I'm A. Martinez.
8: I'm Alexis Madrigal. Next time on Forum, after three San Francisco Giants pitchers wrote Bible verses on the rainbow version of their uniforms during LGBTQ Pride Night, the ensuing controversy has only escalated. There's now a DOJ civil rights investigation in defense of the players, impassioned statements by elected leaders on both sides of the aisle, and legions of longtime Giants fans who feel angry and betrayed. We'll unpack the controversy. That's at 9 a.m. on KQED.
9: I'm Leslie McClurg. Next time on Forum at 10 a.m., the 250th anniversary of the U.S. Many historians argue that the Trump administration is glossing over the country's most difficult chapters this year. For The New Yorker's Jelani Cobb, it's just the latest example of President Trump weaponizing racial politics. Cobb joins us to talk about why our historical scars matter on Forum at 10 a.m. on KQED.
10: KQED San Francisco, KQEI North Highland, Sacramento.
0: Good morning. Congress has passed the largest housing affordability bill in decades. Republican Congressman Mike Lawler, who's up for re-election, co-sponsored the housing legislation and joins us this hour. It's Morning Edition from NPR News. Election officials in California are trying to figure out ways to speed up vote counting. Amy Martinez.
1: And I'm Michelle Martin. In New York, all the candidates, Mayor Zoran Mamdani, backed for Congress, won their primaries. President Trump's acting chief of national intelligence is reportedly firing staff. We hear reaction from the House Intelligence Committee's top Democrat. Also, Texas reviews the impact of data centers on its power grid. It is Wednesday, June 24th. Mexican President Claudia Sheinbaum is 64 years old today. News is next.
11: Live from NPR News in Washington, I'm Windsor Johnston. President Trump heads to Capitol Hill today for a meeting with Senate Republicans as divisions within his party emerge over Iran. The visit comes a day after the Senate approved a war powers resolution seeking to limit the president's ability to take further military action against Iran without congressional approval. Trump defended his handling of the conflict during an event in Pennsylvania Tuesday.
12: We just achieved a historic peace agreement with Iran to end the conflict in the Strait of Hormuz. And by the way, yesterday, 19 million barrels of oil flowed out of the Strait of Hormuz, a very beautiful place.
11: Trump cited lower oil prices as a sign of easing concerns over disruptions in the Strait of Hormuz. The price of crude oil fell to its lowest level in 4 months on Tuesday. New York City Mayor Zohran Mamdani put his popularity to the test in three congressional primary contests Tuesday and came up big. Bridget Bergen of member station WNYC reports from a watch party in Brooklyn.
13: At a warehouse turned nightclub in Bushwick, Brooklyn, members of the New York City chapter of the Democratic Socialists of America danced, cheered, and pumped their fists, celebrating the victories of Claire Valdez and the entire congressional slate backed by Mamdani and the DSA. Supporters say these wins amount to an affirmation of Mamdani's agenda and the broader Democratic Socialist movement, which is staunchly pro-Palestinian and focused on the needs of working people. For many supporters, their next focus is 2028. For NPR News, I'm Bridget Bergen in New York.
11: The International Maritime Organization says it's beginning an operation to evacuate more than 11,000 seafarers who've been stranded on ships in the Persian Gulf because of the Iran war. NPR's Jackie Northam reports the Maritime Authority says it secured the necessary guarantees to support the operation.
14: The IMO has been working on evacuation plans for thousands of seafarers since the war in Iran began in late February. It's only now that Iran and the U.S. have an interim peace agreement that the operation can move ahead. In a statement, IMO Secretary General Arsenio Dominguez says the large-scale operation will be carried out in close cooperation with Iran, Oman, all other coastal states in the Gulf region, as well as the U.S. and the maritime industry. Attached to his statement is a notice from Oman saying it will provide a temporary maritime corridor for ships carrying the seafarers, and the evacuation will be phased to avoid collisions. Jackie Northam, NPR News.
11: This is NPR News in Washington. Today marks 5 years since a condominium building partially collapsed in South Florida, killing 98 people. NPR's Debbie Elliott reports hundreds of others lost their homes in the town of Surfside.
15: First responders arrived just after 1 a.m. on June 24, 2021, to find part of a beachfront condo in a heap of rubble.
16: The Champlain Towers building collapsed.
15: Angela Gonzalez and her daughter, Devin, were among the few survivors pulled from the rubble.
17: It just seemed like the world was just crumbling down.
15: Her husband, Edgar Gonzalez, was killed. Miami-Dade County Mayor Daniela Levine-Cava says 5 years later, the toll from the tragedy is evident.
18: The pain is still very real. Many people have moved on with their lives, and others are still suffering.
15: Forensic engineers blame the collapse on faulty design and construction. Debbie Elliott, NPR News, Surfside, Florida.
11: The Trump administration has installed fencing around parts of the Lincoln Memorial reflecting pool ahead of July 4th events and ongoing repair work. President Trump says several people have been arrested for allegedly vandalizing the pool and damaging its newly installed liner. But Trump has provided no public evidence to support claims that vandals caused the algae bloom or other major problems that have plagued the renovation project. The pool is expected to be drained again for repairs as crews continue work on the National Mall. This is NPR News.
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0: It's Morning Edition from NPR News. I'm A. Martinez in Los Angeles, California.
1: And I'm Michelle Martin in Washington, D.C. Good morning. Congress passed the largest housing bill in decades last night with strong bipartisan support.
0: The measure now heads to the president's desk for a signature. So what will it actually do to help with housing affordability?
1: Here to tell us about it is NPR personal finance reporter Stephen Basaha. Stephen, good morning.
2: Good morning, Michelle.
1: So homeownership is a big part of the American dream, but it's just financially out of reach for many people right now. Why is that?
2: Yeah, well, there are a lot of reasons the cost of homeownership has gone up. Like, you know, mortgage rates have risen over the past several years. Wages have recently fallen behind inflation. The cost of land alone has skyrocketed about 75% since the pandemic. And then there's the classic supply and demand problem. The U.S. is short millions of homes, by some counts about 4 or 5 million units short of the demand. And you know, that sends prices up.
1: So what does this legislation try to do to make homeownership more attainable?
2: Well, probably the part of the bill that's gotten the most attention is that it will ban corporate investors from buying up tons of single-family homes. Politicians like Massachusetts Senator Elizabeth Warren and President Trump have all blamed private equity for gobbling up these homes by putting down cash offers, and that also drives up prices. So this legislation will make it so those big investors can't buy up more than 350 homes. Now, these investors, they do just make up a tiny fraction of the overall housing market. But I did speak with Senator Warren, a Democrat, who co-sponsored the bill with Republican Senator Tim Scott, and she pointed out how in some places, like Atlanta, corporations own a big slice of the market.
3: If you don't live in a neighborhood where private equity has already moved in, believe me, you're on the list.
1: Okay, so that's one change, but this bill has more than 40 parts to it. What else stands out to you?
2: Yeah, one of the core ideas of this bill is to make it easier for home builders to build homes. And it does that by streamlining federal housing regulation. Like, for example, if there's a new building going up between two that already got an environmental review, builders really can just skip that step. Another provision creates a grant to have communities develop, like, essentially a Sears catalog of pre-approved housing designs, so builders need fewer approvals to get up to code. And when asked researchers, there was like one thing they were most excited about, this corner of the housing market that sort of has been forgotten about and stigmatized.
1: Okay, what corner is that?
2: Yeah, that is manufactured homes. They are cheaper to build than other homes, and this will make it so that's even cheaper by getting rid of a part that most owners don't even need. That is this permanent chassis, this metal frame that lets you transport it. You know, mobile homes are rarely actually mobile. They usually stay in just one spot. This bill gets rid of that chassis requirement because it's just not needed in many cases. That alone could save $5,000 or $10,000 with the price tag, so it can make a pretty big difference here.
1: Okay, yeah, I see that point. But, you know, housing problems have been a problem for a while. I mean, you've been reporting on this. If President Trump signs this bill, like he's expected to do, how soon before Americans could notice some relief?
2: Well, it's going to take a while to feel most effects of this bill. It's just going to, you know, take time to encourage more new home building and just actually build the homes. The bill also encourages local governments to do some reforms because they have actually a lot of power over how fast houses get built. And there will still be other challenges like mortgage rates and land costs. But, you know, Warren said it's been about 30 years since the federal government really took on any major housing legislation. Now she says lawmakers have finally actually moved.
1: That is NPR personal finance reporter Stephen Basaha. Stephen, thank you.
2: Thank you.
0: Republican Congressman Mike Lawler of New York is a co-sponsor of the 21st Century Road to Housing Act, one of the few pieces of legislation to receive such bipartisan support this year. Congressman, so why do you think that happened? Why do you think this legislation got the kind of bipartisan support it did?
4: Well, I think housing is one of the most important issues that Congress can tackle when dealing with the issue of affordability. You know, we are upwards of 8 million units underbuilt nationwide. Mortgage costs, you know, over the last 5 years, skyrocketed to 30-year record highs. The average age of a first-time home buyer is now 40 years old. So I think, you know, members from both parties recognize that housing is one of the biggest issues that we can tackle. You know, when you look at most Americans' wealth, it is invested in the value of their home. And so this is a real issue that we wanted to tackle. I've been working on this for years since coming to Congress, sitting on Financial Services and the Housing and Insurance Subcommittee. And, you know, six of my bills were included in this. And your reporter did a very good job of outlining some of the key elements here.
0: Yeah.
4: But I think, you know, in broad stroke terms, we cut through red tape and regulations. We increase access to capital for home builders and for buyers. And ultimately, bottom line is increased supply. This is a basic supply and demand issue. The more supply we have to meet the demand, the more prices will come down. And, you know, I can tell you in my area, prices are exponentially higher than just about anywhere in the world. Over the last 5 years, home values went in Westchester County, for instance, from $700,000 to over $1.1 million. Most people can't afford that. And so how we deal with this issue is critical.
0: Yeah.
4: And I think ultimately more supply is going to be built, which is critical.
0: Is this an example of how maybe local governments and maybe state governments are incapable of dealing with the situation, and it required the federal government to step in, the Congress in this case?
4: Well, I think this is an issue that requires federal, state, and local cooperation. Look, I don't want one-size-fits-all mandates from Washington or, in the case of New York, Albany. And I certainly do believe in local control of zoning. However, you do need to incentivize. And, you know, that's part of what the bill focuses in on is, you know, we evaluate what are impediments to building more workforce housing? What are impediments at the state and local level? What can the federal government through HUD do to help incentivize more construction and address some of the outdated state and local zoning laws and help incentivize them to upgrade that? Part of it also is infrastructure. You know, if you're not investing in the infrastructure of your community, it does make it harder to build more housing. I can tell you in my area, for instance, I have the New York City watershed. So in some communities in my district, it is exponentially harder to build because a lot of people are on septic and well as opposed to sewer and, you know, water systems. So, you know, there are some real impediments that do impact, but you have to be able to work together. And I think the federal government hadn't really addressed the issue of housing in decades, and this was a big opportunity to do that.
0: All right, if we can we talk about last night's primary? The Cook Political Report considers your district, the 17th, to be the only toss-up district in New York, and Democrats have picked a combat veteran, Kate Conley, to go up against you in November. Congressman, wondering, is your working relationship with President Trump, in this case, a plus or a minus for you and other Republicans who face very tight contests this November?
4: Look, I've been consistently rated among the most bipartisan and effective members of Congress, precisely because I have the ability to work with everybody, regardless of who the president is. If you want to deliver results for your district and for your community and address the issues that matter, from housing to energy costs to health care to international crises, you have to be able to sit down across the aisle. It's why when Joe Biden was president, I passed, you know, over a dozen pieces of legislation. Donald Trump president, same thing, because I'm effective and I actually engage substantively on these issues. I've been able to deliver big wins for New York, including lifting the cap on salt, the ability for folks to deduct their state and local taxes. It's why New Yorkers saw among the highest tax cut in the entire country, and why 97% of Americans saw a tax cut when they filed in April. You know, we've secured the border and stopped the massive influx of illegal immigration into the country. That was something that we campaigned on extensively. You have to be able to work with whoever the president is and deliver for the district. And frankly, my opponent can't point to one thing in which she would buck her own party or work across the aisle. I have a very extensive record of doing that.
0: But do you feel you almost have to walk a tightrope between not alienating the president, but also trying to make sure that anyone else who feels that they're going to judge you because of your association with him might risk, you know, limit voting for you?
4: It's not a tightrope. When I agree with the president, I say it. When I disagree with him, I say it. You know, just a few weeks ago, I discharged a bill in support of Ukraine. I discharged a bill for the Faster Labor Contracts Act. I have an extensive record of bucking my party where it matters for my district, and I will continue to do that. You know, but it does also require the ability to work with the president as well. You can't just be no, no, no. You have to actually engage and have a constructive ability to negotiate on these issues. And unfortunately, my opponent would never be able to do that. You can't just take the position, I hate the president. That doesn't work in reality if you're actually trying to govern and to deliver on these issues. The housing bill is just the latest example of that. This is a major bipartisan win that came as a result of negotiating with the president, and I had a seat at the table on this issue. My opponent never would have had that seat at the table.
0: That's Republican Congressman Mike Lawler of New York. Congressman, thanks.
4: Thank you.
0: This is NPR News.

On the next Fresh Air, the masculinism movement is becoming mainstream. The goal is to fight feminism and restore the primacy of men. A prominent leader wants to repeal the 19th Amendment. We speak with Helen Lewis, who writes about it in The Atlantic. Join us.

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1: It's Morning Edition from NPR News. I'm E. Martinez.
2: And I'm Michelle Martin. Following New York's primary Tuesday night, the Democratic Party is facing questions about its future and just how far left it will go after the victories of two Democratic Socialist candidates in congressional primaries.
1: And less than a year after taking office, New York Mayor Zoran Mamdani swept the first major test of his political influence within the city thanks to primary wins by candidates he backed.
2: Reporter Steve Kastenbaum was following last night's result, and he's with us now for an early morning after a late night. Thanks, Steve.
3: Oh, my pleasure. Thank you.
2: So how did the night turn out for Mamdani and his slate of Democratic candidates?
3: Well, the mayor really flexed his muscle in this election, and it paid off in a very big way. All three candidates he backed won their primary races. And in one of the biggest upsets last night, five-term Democratic Congressman Adriano Espaillat went down in a narrow loss to Democratic Socialist Daria Liza Avila Chevalier. Mayor Mamdani spoke at her election night party after the Associated Press called the race.
4: And it is because you poured your hearts into this, because you poured your hopes into this, that we are showing there is a new path for politics in our city and in our country.
3: Espaillat chairs the Congressional Hispanic Caucus. He sits on the very powerful Appropriations Committee. This is a huge loss for the Democratic establishment.
2: And what about these primary winners? How did those who are aligned with Mamdani, how did they talk about their victory?
3: Well, they were celebrating, of course. Chevalier used her victory to fire a shot at that Democratic power structure.
5: Today we make it clear. The politics of the past ends today.
3: Mamdani also stumped heavily for Claire Valdez. She's a state assembly member. She was declared the winner in Brooklyn's 7th congressional district. That seat is being vacated by retiring Representative Nydia Velazquez, the first Puerto Rican woman elected to Congress. She backed another candidate, Antonio Reynoso. Valdez is also with the DSA, the Democratic Socialists of America. The candidates backed by Mamdani were highly critical of Israeli actions in Gaza. That includes former New York City comptroller Brad Lander. He's a close friend of the mayor, and he had a big win over incumbent Congressman Dan Goldman. All of these districts are heavily Democratic, so all three will likely go on to D.C.
2: Okay, Steve, to your point, though, these primaries happen in what are considered safe blue districts in New York City. So how do these wins fit into the broader aim of the Democratic effort to retake the House in November?
3: Well, Mayor Mamdani and his followers are arguing that this energizes young voters, and they think it could help with voter turnout in the fall. They think that their anti-corruption, anti-billionaire, pro-affordability message resonates with a broad range of Americans. Centrist Democrats, they have their concerns. They need to flip seats in swing districts to win over moderate Republicans to do that. And they worry that the move further to the left could hurt that effort. The Republican Party could use socialist wins to argue that Dems moving the country too far to the left.
2: There's a toss-up race left in New York suburbs. Democrats hope to flip a seat held by Republican Representative Mike Lawler. How'd that turn out?
3: Well, Cade Conley, an Army combat vet and a former member of the Biden administration, won that race. Beat her close opponent by a wide margin. Democrats expected to pour a lot of money into that race to defeat Lawler. He's trying to distance himself from President Trump, but the president campaigned for him at a rally in his district.
2: That is reporter Steve Kastenbaum in New York. Steve, thank you.
3: My pleasure.
1: Data centers are

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1: Trying to make sure they have enough electricity to avoid blackouts during high demand in the summer and winter. The state's energy regulators have set stricter requirements for projects wanting to come to Texas to determine what infrastructure is needed to connect them to the grid. And regulators are navigating a recent directive from Texas Governor Greg Abbott to prevent the costs of that infrastructure from being passed on to consumers.
2: With that, I'll entertain a motion to approve the proposed order.
3: So moved.
4: Second.
2: I have a motion and a second. All those in favor say aye.
3: Aye.
2: Opposed? Motion prevails.
1: The state's Public Utility Commission approved new standards this month. Those standards will also require data center operators to post a financial security of at least $3.75 million, though the exact amount depends on the size of the project. Pablo Vegas is the president and CEO of the state agency that operates the Texas power grid. At an early June meeting, he praised the new requirements.
5: We potentially could be solving a national issue on how to do this in a way that can be done reliably, stably.
1: Dan DiOrio, a vice president with the Data Center Coalition, says some projects looking to join the grid have expressed concerns that the regulations will be overly burdensome.
6: We need to ensure that we have a balance of reasonable barriers to entry that helps deter speculation, but not making this so onerous.
1: Beth Garza previously served as the independent watchdog for Texas power grid operators and says these new rules will not change much on a local level.
7: Those kinds of local building and local zoning, land use issues, there's no doubt that there will be people affected by that.
1: Instead, the new regulations are meant to protect everyday consumers from fronting the cost of data centers looking to join the grid, especially if they are never built. Garza says most Texans may not notice much of an effect from changes to the state's rules.
7: Those of us that have been here and pay our electric bills shouldn't notice a change at all.
1: And with Texas facing record-breaking demand on its grid, she says that's the goal. For NPR News, I'm Natalie Weber in Houston.

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1: Toy Story 5 is on the big screen, and one of the movie's plot points is all about little screens. Screen time for kids, that is.
2: When my kids were spending too much time on screens, it made them really grumpy and unpleasant to be around.
1: I'm Scott Detrow. Research shows that screen time gets higher during the summer. A look at the battle between toys and technology on All Things Considered from NPR News.

0: Live from NPR News in Washington, I'm Dave Mattingly. The head of the UN's nuclear watchdog says inspectors will be going back into Iran as part of the 14-point memorandum of understanding signed by the U.S. and Iran. Rafael Grossi told reporters in Japan the International Atomic Energy Agency is still working out details of where and when the inspections will take place. Iran denied making such a pledge after high-level talks involving Vice President Vance took place in Geneva. The Senate has approved a war powers resolution aimed at preventing President Trump from taking any further military action against Iran. The House approved the resolution earlier this month. A bill designed to make housing in the U.S. more affordable has cleared Congress. It was approved by the House yesterday, a day after the Senate passed the legislation. The real estate industry says there are simply not enough available homes on the market to meet demand. NPR's Stephen Bisaha says the bill tries to address that.
1: It will ban corporate investors from buying up tons of single-family homes. Politicians have all blamed private equity for gobbling up these homes by putting down cash offers.

0: That also drives up prices. So this legislation will make it so those big investors can't buy up more than 350 homes.
1: Industry analysts caution corporate investors only account for a fraction of the housing market. This is NPR News. South Carolina's Attorney General Alan Wilson is celebrating a win in the state's Republican gubernatorial primary runoff. He defeated the state's Lieutenant Governor Pamela Evett. Wilson thanked President Trump for his endorsement. Trump threw his support behind Wilson late last week after originally backing Evett. Wilson will face Democratic State Representative Jermaine Johnson in November. In Utah, former Congressman Ben McAdams is the winner of the Democratic primary in the state's newly redrawn 1st Congressional District. Colette Zarnicki with Utah Public Radio spoke to some Republican voters who cast their ballots in yesterday's primaries.
2: Just outside Logan City Hall, Jennifer Miller says she wants to see the Congressional District 2 representative make decisions based on the community's best interests, not topical concerns like housing.
3: Getting rid of open land seems to be pretty popular, and I just feel like we need to not do that and keep a lot of that open space that we have.
2: Logan resident Haley Christensen says her top issue is the environment.
4: We've been having really bad air quality recently.
2: Former Logan Municipal Council member Dean Quayle says he wants to see Utah's current representative Blake Moore continue to do what he's been doing. For NPR News, I'm Colette Zarnicki in Logan, Utah.
1: Wall Street futures are mostly higher. I'm Dave Mattingly in Washington.

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1: It's Morning Edition from NPR News. Me, Martinez, in Los Angeles, California.
2: And I'm Michelle Martin in Washington, D.C. Good morning. President Trump's acting director of national intelligence, Bill Pulte, has been on the job for less than a week. But even before he took the job, his appointment was raising alarms on Capitol Hill. Democrats solidly object, and Republicans are split. Here's retiring Republican Senator Tom Tillis speaking to reporters and posted online by Forbes.
3: My guess is, based on his past experience, it's just going to be another hot, steaming pile of doge.
2: Now CNN and other outlets are reporting that Pulte started large staff cuts on Monday. NPR has not verified that reporting, but the top Democrats on the intelligence committees in the House and Senate sent a letter to Pulte asking about these reports and his other plans for the agency. Representative Jim Himes of Connecticut is that top Democrat on the House side, and he is with us now. Good morning.
4: Good morning, Michelle.
2: So as I said, this week, you and your Senate counterpart, Democrat Mark Warner of Virginia, signed a letter to Bill Pulte saying plans to fire staff risk jeopardizing the mission of his agency. Do you have any visibility into how many people have been fired or put on leave, who they are, and if there's any pattern to it?
4: Yeah, unfortunately, the answer to that question is no. Yesterday was just rumor after rumor, press reporting, hundreds of people's fired, maybe at the National Counterterrorism Center, which is one of the critical elements of the Office of the Director of National Intelligence. In fact, it was so frustrating that at some point I just picked up the phone and directly called the director of their Office of Legislative Affairs, who told me that she had nothing to report. And two problems. Number one, we have a man who certainly does not understand an absolutely critical agency, potentially altering the structure and the people inside that agency. And by the way, this agency is not Bill Pulte's other ones, the Federal Housing Finance Agency, which is important but pretty esoteric. This is a group of people who work day in and day out to keep us alive and safe. So we've got two problems. That, and then the second one is the overseers, that's me and Mark Warner and other members of Congress, have no idea what is actually happening.
2: So let me talk about a couple of the points that you just raised here. You're talking about the fact that Bill Pulte doesn't have any experience in intelligence. This is one of the issues that was raised when he was selected for this acting post. And you heard that quote from Senator Tillis where he said that this is going to be a big problem. Can you just say more about what it is about Bill Pulte's experience or lack thereof or his conduct in his other offices that has raised these kinds of alarms?
4: Exactly right. So, I mean, there's two huge problems here. Number one, national security is a technical thing. It involves things like drones and surveillance and technology and artificial intelligence and where are the boundaries over what a human agent can do in a place like Baghdad. Really pretty technical stuff. And here is a guy who, has precisely zero experience. And again, this is not the Bureau of Weights and Measures. This is really life critical stuff for the citizens of the United States. Interestingly enough, the law that constitutes the Office of the Director of National Intelligence requires that this individual have extensive national security experience. But that's not the worst of it. The worst of it, of course, is that Bill Pulte demonstrated precisely who he is at the Federal Housing Finance Agency. You know, did he use his time there to actually work on federal housing finance? No. What he did was he illegally went into records that the agency hold in order to suggest that, falsely, by the way, and illegally, that Adam Schiff, one of the president's primary political opponents slash enemies, the attorney general of New York, who prosecuted or at least participated in the prosecution of Donald Trump, that they had committed crimes. So not just does he have no experience, but he has a long track record of using his office to go after the president's enemies. And when you're talking about the American intelligence community, people who do surveillance, people, quite frankly, who carry guns and rappel out of helicopters, that's a terrifying thought.
2: Let me point out that grand juries have declined to indict any of the people who have been accused
4: exactly.
2: of these of mortgage fraud, or et cetera, that you just cited. So I think that's sort of important to note. You recall in your letter that the Office of the Director of National Intelligence was created after the 9/11 attacks to coordinate 18 intelligence agencies with the goal, of course, of preventing future terror attacks. If you point out that the statute requires that you be notified, or that Senator Warner be notified, that the person have experience in intelligence, what recourse do you now have, since it doesn't appear that those guidelines were followed?
4: Yeah. I mean, the answer is there probably is some technical legal recourse, because the appointment of Bill Pulte does violate the law. But we all know that the technical legal recourse is the kind of thing that takes, if you're lucky, 9 months, 12 months, 18 months, right? And that exceeds the 210-day period that an acting individual can stay in the role. So what we really have, and you played the audio of Tom Tillis, what we really have, and this is worth, a point worth making, this is not a partisan thing. We have bipartisan outrage on Capitol Hill, and of course the president has things that he wants to get from Capitol Hill. So there, you know, there's pressure there.
2: That is Democratic Representative Jim Himes of Connecticut. He's the top Democrat on the House Intelligence Committee. Congressman, thank you.
4: Thank you, Michelle.
1: A federal judge has given lengthy sentences to eight people who participated in an anti-ICE demonstration outside a Texas immigrant detention center last year. The group faced terrorism charges after the non-fatal shooting of a police officer at the facility. Dylan Duke with member station KERA reports from North Texas.
5: Federal prosecutors accused the demonstrators of being affiliated with Antifa, which is short for anti-fascist, a far-left ideology, not a centralized organization. President Donald Trump designated Antifa a domestic terrorist organization last year. Defendant Benjamin Song was sentenced to 100 years in prison. He was charged with shooting and injuring a police officer outside the Prairie Land Detention Center during a July 4th protest. The judge said he didn't take responsibility. Song's mother, Hope Song, said the prosecution misportrayed her son's actions during the noise demonstration.
6: He's accepted full responsibility for what actually happened, but he will never accept responsibility for a lie, a government lie made to prosecute innocent people.
5: Benjamin Song claimed during his sentencing that he opened fire at the officer out of fear that protesters would be shot at. The judge barred Song's attorneys from arguing during the trial that Song shot at the officer in self-defense. Lydia Koza is the wife of defendant Autumn Hill, who was sentenced to 50 years in prison for her alleged involvement in planning the shooting.
7: In the face of this grotesque distortion of anything that could ever have called itself due process, I am livid.
5: FBI Director Kash Patel said in a statement that his agency remains committed to dismantling Antifa. The defendants have denied being members of any terrorist group, and they say they're being politically persecuted. Seven more people who pleaded guilty will be sentenced July 1st. For NPR News, I'm Dylan Duke.

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1: I'm Dr. Anthony Lazarowitz, and this is Climate Connections. Every day, fishermen across the Bahamas head out to the ocean to harvest their catch. But now, some of those fishermen are also harvesting data to help forecast hurricanes. They're contributing to the global fishing vessel Ocean Observing Network, which provided them with sensors that measure water depth and temperature. The sensors attach to fishing gear and record data that's shared with Bahamian officials, the U.S. National Oceanic and Atmospheric Administration, and others.
2: We see it as a very cost-effective way of getting good real-time ocean data.
1: Jeffrey Simmons is the former acting director of the Bahamas Department of Meteorology. He says ocean heat is the main source of energy for hurricanes, so the data could help forecasters better understand when a hurricane is likely to intensify quickly. For example, this happened in 2019 when Hurricane Dorian hit the Bahamas as a Category 5 storm and killed dozens of people. And Simmons says the fishermen are eager to help.
2: When hurricanes are out there, it creates problems for them. They can't get to work. So they are excited to be a part of the community to assist us in getting information so that we can create better forecasts for them.
1: Climate Connections is produced by the Yale Center for Environmental Communication. To learn more about climate change, visit climateconnections.org.
3: On the heels of the Birthright citizenship case, I'm launching a series that is going to look at how Chinese immigrants help shape many of the constitutional protections that Americans enjoy today. 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
4: Good morning, I'm Michelle Martin. A game between the New York Yankees and the Detroit Tigers ground to a halt earlier this week. The culprit, a dirt cam. The small underground camera had popped out. Players gathered around it and tried to put it back into place. The Detroit Sportsnet broadcast narrated their efforts from the camera's perspective.
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6: Oh, hey!
5: No.
6: What
5: hey.
6: Are we doing?
4: Thankfully, the grounds crew came out and tucked the little guy right back in. It's Morning Edition.
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4: This is Morning Edition from NPR News. I'm Michelle Martin.
8: And I'm A. Martinez. Every year, the NBA draft gives the league's worst teams an opportunity to be at the center of attention. And last night, each of the league's 30 teams took turns in the first round selecting eligible players. Kurt Heelan is the lead NBA writer for NBC Sports. He joins us to break the draft down for us. So, Kurt, the Washington Wizards had the league's worst record. They had the first overall pick. Who they take, and is it a good move?
9: They took A.J. DeBonsa out of BYU, and it's a very good move. This is a franchise cornerstone kind of player, the kind of guy you need in the NBA if you're ultimately going to win at the highest level, the kind of guy who can score, defend, do a little bit of everything, create his own shot. He is one of those household name kind of guys, or has the potential to be at least, and it's going to put Washington on the map. That's a long-suffering fan base that really has something to cheer about now.
8: Yeah, led the nation in scoring, 25 a game. And actually, there wasn't much drama there, I guess, for the second team that was picking. That was the Utah Jazz. They would have wanted DeBonsa because he's from BYU, but they went with Darren Peterson.
9: I know that they were very happy with this. Look, there were three guys at the top of this draft who easily could have been number one, and Peterson is a better fit with what's going on in Utah, the other players on that roster. They already have kind of people of size where DeBonsa would play. They get the 6'5 guard Peterson out of Kansas, who, despite some health concerns during the last year, look, when they played BYU and Kansas met, DeBonsa was the better player for the first half. He had to miss the second half with cramping. That's been the concern with him. He had, again, some health and cramping issues. But if he's past that, This is the guy that most scouts had as the person at the top of the draft board before the season started. And if he gets back to that, this is a huge win for Utah.
8: Any surprises in the draft?
9: Strangely, this was not a – there are not a lot of surprises, not a lot of crazy moves. We were kind of talking about how this kind of went to form for an NBA draft that's normally filled with big trades or surprises. I think the most interesting move was Memphis kind of moving back at one point twice, trading down twice to pick up – they moved back five spots and picked up 5 second-round picks and still got the guy that they ultimately wanted. So I that was about it. In general, this was not a draft filled with the unusual, which is in of itself a little unusual.
8: Pretty standard draft. Yeah. The one thing that surprised me was Duke guard Isaiah Evans. He was not drafted in the first round. He's probably going to be a top pick in the second round today, but he wore $4 million worth of diamonds, a brooch at $3 million and a wallet chain at $1 million. I don't know if he owns them. I don't know. Maybe he was just kind of showing them off, but that to wear that kind of ice and then not get drafted, that to me would be a bit of a downer.
9: It would be, and look, there were a few guys there who were not, and this is such a deep draft class, and that's one of the reasons that this was such an anticipated class, is that there were really good players like Evans who would normally be a first-round pick who were not.
8: Yeah, and that's the draft, right? Because you try and build your way toward a championship, but sometimes free agency also kind of comes in and really dictates what you do. Kurt Helan, lead NBA writer for NBC Sports, thank you very much for breaking the draft down for us.
9: Thank you for having me on.
8: It's Morning Edition from NPR News. I'm A. Martinez.
0: And I'm Michelle Martin.

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0: From Marketplace in Washington, I'm Kimberly Adams. Starting next week on July 1st, new graduate students will face a limit on how much money they can borrow from the federal government. Students in most programs will be able to take out no more than $100,000 worth of federal loans, regardless of the cost of the degree. That cap is twice that for professional programs, including law school and medical school, but not including graduate nursing or physician assistant programs. As Marketplace's Samantha Fields reports, advocacy groups are suing the Department of Education to try to change that.
2: The median tuition for a physician assistant or associate program is about $100,000. Add in living expenses, and Chantel Taylor at the American Academy of Physician Associates says it's common for a degree to cost $200,000.
3: If PAs are not entitled to the higher student loan caps, many will simply not enter the PA profession.
2: Several lawsuits are aiming to get PA and graduate nursing programs included on the list of professional degrees, eligible for higher loan caps. If that doesn't happen, Betsy Mayotte at the nonprofit The Institute of Student Loan Advisors says lots of students will have to take out private loans.
4: And not everybody qualifies for a private loan, and even if they do, private loans don't have the safety nets and lower payment options that federal loans do.
2: Mayotte says that may make some people opt out of PA and nursing degrees altogether and make others less inclined to take lower-paying jobs in rural areas where there's already a shortage of healthcare providers. I'm Samantha Fields for Marketplace.
0: Let's do the numbers. The FTSE in London is up 0.1%. Dow, S&P, and NASDAQ futures are mixed in the 0 to 0.6% range, with the Dow future down 14 points. The 10-year Treasury yield is down at 4.48%. Oil prices continue to fall as tensions in the U.S.-Iran war seem to be easing. Brent crude is trading at $75.62 a barrel, around where it was when the war started in February. And speaking of energy, the U.S. Department of Energy announced yesterday it will provide $17.5 billion in new loans to help jumpstart nuclear energy projects. The goal is up to 5 conditional loans for energy companies and utilities with 2 large-scale nuclear reactors at each project. The Energy Department is trying to speed up the timeline to get new nuclear energy online as the demand for electricity from data centers continues to put a strain on the grid.
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0: Lately, it seems like a lot of mission-driven fashion brands have become, well, a bit less mission-driven. The sustainable shoe company Allbirds is now an AI company. Everlane, whose slogan is radical transparency, was purchased by fast fashion company Shein. These brands are from a time in the 2010s when companies and consumers seemed to care. Marketplace's Kristen Schwab looks at where that optimism came from and where it went.
5: More than a decade ago, a garment factory near Dhaka collapsed, killing more than 1,100 workers. When owners expanded the building from 4 floors to 8, lots of corners were cut.
6: There's always been this race to the bottom in terms of pricing, and this is what happened in Bangladesh.
5: A race to the bottom in pricing means a race to the bottom where clothes are made, says Anne Cantrell, a professor of fashion business management at the Fashion Institute of Technology.
6: The thing that's really hard with fashion is not only is it one of the least regulated industries in the world, but it's also very human-centered. Like the armhole of our shirt or, you know, details on a dress, they are still done by humans.
5: The factory collapse made worker abuse in the garment industry impossible to ignore. And the timing of the event is important here because the economy had just recovered from the Great Recession. It was financially easier for companies and consumers to pay more for responsible clothes. Suddenly, ESG, environmental, social, and governance, became a corporate buzzword. But things changed when the pandemic hit. People stopped buying clothes, supply chains snarled.
6: I mean, brands are just trying to exist.
5: Companies needed cash, and private equity firms rushed in. Cantrell says investors demanded bigger returns over better missions.
6: Selling a good quality product that is ethically made, that's also going to last a long time, is not going to have the same margins.
5: Fast fashion is cheaper for companies. It's also cheaper for consumers who've become super sensitive to prices because of inflation. Jessica Ramirez, managing director of the retail consultancy, The Consumer Collective, says everyone has a price. People will only pay so much for a t-shirt.
7: Consumers will think first, do I like this product? Does it suit a need? Does it fit me well? If it is sustainable, that will come in second.
5: Yes, shopping at thrift stores and on resale apps like Poshmark and Depop has become popular, but Ramirez thinks this is more about saving money and less about reuse.
7: The consumer is not at a point that they're shopping that way to be sustainable. They're being practical.
5: And even for people who are worried about sustainability, it's getting harder to decipher what's greenwashing from what's green. April Perrin is a sustainable wardrobe stylist.
8: The perfect sustainable brand does not exist, in my opinion.
5: Perrin says all shoppers can do is their best by buying less.
8: I'm always coming from the perspective of longevity. How long am I going to keep this in my closet? If this is something that I truly love and I can see myself wearing this more than 30 times for the next few years, I don't care where it comes from.
5: Even if it was bought from a fast fashion brand. I'm Kristen Schwab for Marketplace.
0: And in Washington, I'm Kimberly Adams with the Marketplace Morning Report. From APM, American Public.
9: I'm Alexis Madrigal. Next time on Forum, after three San Francisco Giants pitchers wrote Bible verses on the rainbow version of their uniforms during LGBTQ Pride Night, the ensuing controversy has only escalated. There's now a DOJ civil rights investigation in defense of the players, impassioned statements by elected leaders on both sides of the aisle, and legions of longtime Giants fans who feel angry and betrayed. We'll unpack the controversy. That's at 9 a.m. on KQED.
10: I'm Leslie McClurg. Next time on Forum at 10 a.m., the 250th anniversary of the U.S. Many historians argue that the Trump administration is glossing over the country's most difficult chapters this year. For The New Yorker's Jelani Cobb, it's just the latest example of President Trump weaponizing racial politics. Cobb joins us to talk about why our historical scars matter on Forum at 10 a.m. on KQED.
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12: Good morning. President Trump lunches with GOP lawmakers today amid rising tensions with them. Some voted to limit his war powers, and he's mad he doesn't have enough support to pass a new voter ID law. It's Morning Edition from NPR News. Wildfires lead to an entire town under evacuation orders in Utah. I'm Michelle Martin.
13: And I'm A. Martinez. Officials expect extreme drought and warmer temperatures across southwestern states this summer to trigger more fires. Motown, the music and the label, is central to the identity of Detroiters. We hear how and if Motown legends resonate with younger generations now. It's Wednesday, June 24th. Argentine soccer star Lionel Messi, who just made World Cup history with his 18th goal, turns 39 years old today. News is next.
14: Live from NPR News in Washington, I'm Windsor Johnston. Secretary of State Marco Rubio is meeting with Arab leaders whose countries were hit by Iran during the war. NPR's Aya Betraoui reports Rubio is presenting an interim agreement to end the conflict negotiated by the U.S. and Iran.
15: Rubio's in Abu Dhabi meeting with the ruler of the United Arab Emirates before stops in Kuwait and Bahrain. All three countries host U.S. troops and have been targeted by Iranian missiles and drones, including during the past months of ceasefire. But they weren't consulted on the U.S.-Israeli decision to launch the war. Now Rubio tells reporters in the UAE that he's in the Gulf to listen, quote, more than we are to talk.
16: We want to hear their thoughts, especially in the aftermath of this weekend in Switzerland, and make sure that their views are taken into account in every decision that we make, because they're our partners.
15: That meeting in Switzerland between the U.S. and Iran concluded with the U.S. temporarily lifting oil sanctions as Iran reopens the Strait of Hormuz. Rubio's regional tour does not include a stop in Israel, which is opposed to ceasefires with Iran and in Lebanon. Aya Betraoui, NPR News, Dubai.
14: President Trump is heading to Capitol Hill today to meet with Senate Republicans a day after lawmakers voted to limit his war powers in Iran. The Senate joined the House yesterday in approving a resolution aimed at restricting the president's ability to pursue further military action against Iran without congressional approval. NPR's Eric McDaniel reports the measure reflects growing concerns among lawmakers about the conflict and Trump's interim deal to end it.
17: Congress has the power to declare war and regulate military conflict. It hasn't been able to do that, though, for the U.S.-Israeli war against Iran. The Trump administration hasn't asked for approval or a declaration of war in contravention of the law. This resolution is not legally binding and not likely to change President Trump's behavior. But the message is clear. A majority of lawmakers, including a handful of Republicans, disapprove of the Iran war, as does a large majority of the American public. This vote comes as Vice President Vance is hashing out the details of an agreement to end the war, the initial terms of which have been roundly rebuked by members of both parties. Eric McDaniel, NPR News, Washington.
14: The results of New York's primary elections are raising fresh questions about the future of the Democratic Party after progressive candidates scored a number of victories yesterday. Steve Kestenbaum reports the outcome is being viewed as an early test of New York City Mayor Zohran Mamdani's political influence.
18: Mamdani stumped heavily for Claire Valdez. She's a state assembly member. She was declared the winner in Brooklyn's 7th congressional district. That seat is being vacated by retiring Representative Nydia Velazquez. The candidates backed by Mamdani were highly critical of Israel's actions in Gaza. That includes former New York City Comptroller Brad Lander. He's a close friend of the mayor, and he had a big win over incumbent Congressman Dan Goldman.
14: At Steve Kestenbaum reporting. This is NPR News in Washington. Russian President Vladimir Putin says Ukrainian drone strikes are aimed at undermining the country's solidarity for the war in Ukraine. NPR's Charles Maines reports Putin's comments come nearly a week after Ukraine struck Moscow.
19: It was the largest and most destructive hit on the capital since Russia launched its mass invasion of Ukraine more than 4 years ago, yet Putin didn't address the issue directly. Instead, in remarks to military graduates, Putin called on the defense ministry to minimize Ukrainian drone strikes on civilian infrastructure. Putin said the goal of the Ukrainian attacks was to divide a Russian society that the Kremlin leader maintains is still united behind the war effort. Putin also insisted Russian forces were continuing to make steady advances on all fronts in Ukraine, a claim at odds with Western intelligence assessments showing heavy Russian losses and incremental battlefield gains at best. Charles Maines, NPR News, Moscow.
14: A federal judge in San Francisco has barred the government from making arrests at immigration courts, a practice that expanded shortly after President Trump returned to office. The court decision says the government failed to justify the policy as required by law. The ruling marks the second setback for courthouse arrests since May, when a judge in New York issued a similar order. A Homeland Security official called the decision an example of judicial overreach. Stocks across Asia closed mixed today. Japan's Nikkei average lost more than 600 points, while shares were higher in China and Hong Kong. On Wall Street, Dow futures are trading lower at this hour. This is NPR.
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0: It's Morning Edition from NPR News. I'm Amy Martinez in Los Angeles, California.
1: And I'm Michelle Martin in Washington, D.C. Good morning. President Trump is set to have lunch on Capitol Hill today with Senate Republicans. The get-together comes amid rising tensions between Trump and his congressional colleagues.
0: Now, last night, four Senate Republicans voted with Democrats to advance a resolution directing Trump to pull troops out of the conflict with Iran. On the other hand, Trump has also repeatedly blown up their strategy for getting legislation passed, even while venting his frustration online with Majority Leader John Thune about not getting what he wants done.
1: In a few minutes, we'll hear from a Republican strategist on how tense things really are between congressional Republicans and Trump. But first, we go to NPR congressional reporter Sam Greenglass. Good morning, Sam.
2: Good morning, Michelle.
1: So how's this disconnect playing out on the Hill?
2: So just to give you one example of this, Majority Leader Thune thought he had a plan last week to get this key spy tool reauthorized. Democrats were threatening to block it over Trump's pick for acting director of national intelligence. And if Thune could quickly confirm a more acceptable permanent pick, the crisis could be averted. Then, just before that confirmation hearing, Trump blew up the plan in a 4 a.m. social media post. Senate Republicans were stunned. The blowback was swift. Alaska Senator Lisa Murkowski described it to me like sled dogs startled by a moose.
3: You got half the team going over here and half the team going over here. It is chaos. And then what that musher has to do is he's got to stop and spend all of his time untangling this mess.
2: And as the musher of the Senate, Thune has had to untangle lots of these messes lately.
1: So why can't they get on the same page when it comes to strategy?
2: So this conflict stems in large part from Trump's push for a strict voter ID law, the Save America Act. He says Republicans will never win another election without it. The reality is that there are just not the votes to pass it in the Senate. Trump has called on Thune to skirt the 60-vote threshold there by eliminating the filibuster. Last week in a post that actually mentioned Thune, he called anyone against that idea a fool. The White House said in a statement that Trump enjoys working with Thune, but Michelle, it's Thune that often has to give Trump a reality check.
1: So what does all this say? What do these episodes say about Thune and his relationship with Trump?
2: Republican Senator John Kennedy told me Thune is like a golden retriever. No one dislikes him. Translation there, Trump's conflict with Thune is really just not personal. And most of the Republican caucus is still behind their leader. And for Thune, the filibuster is about preserving the consensus-driven nature of the Senate. That's what former Republican Senator Saxby Chambliss of Georgia told me. He's a friend of Thune's.
4: He feels very strongly that the institution matters. And we get the best legislation when you have input by Republican and Democrat.
1: So, Sam, are there tangible implications as a result of this friction between the two men?
2: Some Republicans worry Trump is undercutting their shared agenda and focusing more on 2020 than 2026, pushing old claims about stolen elections and targeting incumbents he sees as disloyal. Some of those departing members now feel more uninhibited, like Louisiana Senator Bill Cassidy, who provided a crucial vote to advance that War Powers Act. I did ask Thune whether he worries Trump's actions will hurt Republicans this fall, and he said focusing on pocketbook issues will be the path to keeping the majority. I pressed him, though, if it is hard to stay focused on those things right now. And Thune told me he is trying his best.
1: That is NPR Sam Greenglass. Sam, thank you.
2: You're welcome.
0: We've called up someone this morning who can speak more to tensions between Senate Republicans and President Trump. Political strategist Doug High served as communications director for the Republican National Committee. He also spent time as an aide and staffer in the Senate and the House. So, Doug, let's start with what Virginia Senator Tim Kaine on All Things Considered said yesterday.
5: For now, I want to just make sure everybody understands what a big deal it is when in the middle of this conflict, Congress of our two Republican houses have looked the president in the face and said, this war is illegal. It's time to stop it.
0: So Kaine, they're talking about limiting President Trump's war powers in Iran. And the president called the resolution poorly timed and meaningless. And he's right. You know, the second part, meaningless, it doesn't carry the force of the law behind it. So what do you think, Doug? Is this a big deal?
6: It is and it isn't for the reasons that you just stated.
0: Okay.
6: And look, Republicans have been clear, usually more in private, what we've read about in meetings than in public, that they want to be involved in this process. And one of the things that this administration, that this president has never done, going back to the State of the Union address, is give a simple roadmap of here's what we want to do, here's what our objectives are, here's how we define victory. That still exists today, and that's a big part of the Republican frustration that we're hearing about.
0: Is there anything to the fact that Senator Dave McCormick and Mitch McConnell missed the vote, and the Senate voted 50-48, so if they would have been there, maybe it gets defeated by J.D. Vance?
6: Sure. Look, math is hard. Math is hard in the United States Senate. It's hard in the House of Representatives as well. When you have slim margins like this, any absence can cause a real problem legislatively or even on something in a resolution for the administration. How many times have we looked at House votes to see who's absent and who isn't? With Tom Keene, the Republican member of Congress from New Jersey who's been out for 3 months, that makes Mike Johnson's job just a little bit tougher. Obviously, John Thune has some of those problems as well. McCormick was with Trump, so he certainly had a valid excuse with the administration for why he wasn't there.
0: Nevertheless, are you sensing any shift, significant or otherwise, in the party away from Donald Trump?
6: Not anything significant and not anything that we'd know yet. Look, we've heard a lot of stories of tense meetings with senators at the Wednesday lunches yelling at White House staff, secretaries, appointees, and so forth. Donald Trump's going to be at that lunch today. There's a big difference between yelling at staff members and yelling at the president to his face. We'll see how much we hear of that today.
0: What do you consider the biggest rifts between the president and Republicans on Capitol Hill?
6: The biggest risk is what we've seen so far this year, that we're not focused on the issues that voters are very clearly saying that they're focused on. And that starts with affordability. Obviously, the war in Iran is a separate problem, but certainly impacts that as well. And Republicans, and frankly Democrats as well, want to be talking about here's what we're trying to do to reduce costs. And it's why I think the legislation, the 21st Century Road to Housing Act, that passed with huge bipartisan numbers in both the House and the Senate, deserve a lot more attention than they've gotten. We've spent a lot more time in Washington, D.C. on reflecting pools than smart legislation that Republicans and Democrats can talk about in their districts.
0: You know, Doug, I just earlier in the show, I spoke to Mike Lawler, a Republican congressman from New York, about whether for him, if it was a dance, you know, on the line between, you know, not alienating the president, but also, you know, maybe trying to not alienate the voters who might, you know, penalize him for his association with Trump. And for him, he said it wasn't a dance at all. But how risky is it at this point for any Republican to go against President Trump with the midterm elections coming up?
6: Well, it depends on what it is. We've seen Republicans have been able to be critical of the president anytime they want to, depending on what the issue is. And so Lindsey Graham can be very tough on Donald Trump on Tuesday and somehow manages to be on the golf course with him on Saturday. What it means is that they can't be critical of Trump on those things that are capital T Trumpy. And this is where the War Powers Resolution really comes into play. That he lost that vote is something that he's going to bring up in that lunch today. There's no doubt about it.
0: So that you think that's going to be number one on his agenda for that lunch?
6: Well, you never know what's number one on Donald Trump's agenda, because there's the obvious of what we would think it is. And Trump is well known to go in any direction he certainly feels is in his interest at that very moment.
0: All right. That's former Republican National Committee Communications Director Doug High. Doug, as always, thanks.
6: Thank you.
1: Most voters disapprove of the war with Iran that President Trump started. So Tuesday, when the president spoke at a Mack truck plant in Macungie, Pennsylvania, he seemed ready to change the subject. NPR's Daniel Kurtzleben reports.
7: Just ahead of Trump's speech, a reporter asked the president, will Americans support an increase in defense spending for the Iran war when they are struggling financially? In his answer, Trump was insistent.
8: Not only do they support it, they demand it because they won't allow Iran to have a nuclear weapon.
7: And in his speech, there was little sign that Americans might have struggled when the president's attacks on Iran closed the Strait of Hormuz, pushing inflation upward. Trump mainly talked about the conflict as being over.
8: But as you know, we just achieved a historic peace agreement with Iran to end the conflict in the Strait of Hormuz.
7: And to be clear, the U.S. and Iran are still negotiating an end to the war. But the rally was more an opportunity to talk about other topics, in particular the economy, albeit disconnected from how the war affected it. Trump focused largely on past economic accomplishments as opposed to future plans. He touted tax cuts Republicans passed last year, as well as tariffs making foreign cars more expensive.
8: Very importantly, I opposed a 25% tariff on medium and heavy-duty trucks. so that Mack Truck could do very well with this factory in Pennsylvania.
7: Trump's approval on the economy is at its lowest point ever, 33%, according to the latest NPR PBS News Marist poll. That's down 6 points from a year ago. And it matters ahead of November's midterms. Trump promoted Republican Representative Ryan McKenzie, who he has endorsed in a tough race in Pennsylvania's 7th District. Besides that, though, Trump ran through his well-known standards. He acknowledged his loyal fans.
8: Oh, look at my guys, front row Joes. I got these front row Joes.
7: He joked about his nicknames for Joe Biden and also joked about transgender people in sports, at one point impersonating a female weightlifter.
8: She's like this, you see, drops them, and she's like devastated for the rest of her life.
7: When he comes back to Washington, though, political reality will still be there. Trump is set to meet with Senate Republicans today, four of whom yesterday voted in favor of a resolution to pull troops from Iran. Danielle Kurtzleben, NPR News.

On the next Fresh Air, the masculinism movement is becoming mainstream. The goal is to fight feminism and restore the primacy of men. A prominent leader wants to repeal the 19th Amendment. We speak with Helen Lewis, who writes about it in The Atlantic. Join us.

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1: 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I'm Michelle Martin.
2: And Amy Martinez. The music of Motown Records was formative to a generation of Detroiters. NPR's Don Gagne would know because he's one of them. He's reported on that for our series America in Pursuit, where stories from around the country illustrate life, liberty, and the pursuit of happiness. But Don found himself wondering about the next generation of Detroiters. Do they get a sense of pride and shared identity from Motown music, or do they groan and roll their eyes when their parents play it in the car? Well, Don visited a storied city high school to find out.
3: This is a Madrigal choir class at Cass Technical High School in Detroit, a place where the legacy of Motown looms large. Diana Ross of the Supremes went here, as did several members of the label's legendary studio band. That history is all around this place. But how much of it do today's students really know?
4: So I gave you guys calling out names, so let's group them. Who do we have? Zachary Five.
5: Temptations.
6: I know you want to leave me, but I refuse to let you go.
3: Teacher William Harrison kicked off the discussion with a question.
7: If there were all of these other record companies and people could have records, right, anywhere, why was there a need for a place like Motown?
3: And student Jordan Reed had an answer.
8: Well, segregation was going on at the time, and the white labels, they didn't really want to give black people an opportunity to showcase themselves, showcase their talents, because they didn't see us as people. So Motown really showed that black people, we can be elegant, we can have talent, we can be whatever we want to be, because Motown gave us the opportunity to be what we know that we are.
3: For Deja Barnes and Brian Howard, Motown holds a deep connection to family memories.
9: Like, black people, everybody playing Motown music at the cookouts. It's something that, like, now we still play it just because, like, it brings everybody together still. And it's like a real sentimental feeling.
10: Growing up, I used to live with my grandmother, and she had this little record player that she used to play Marvin Gaye songs a lot. And we used to just dance to it. I mean, I had no idea what was happening in the songs, but I was just a kid moving around. I was just happy that my nana was up and moving with me.
3: For Soraya Carr, Motown became a source of pride and inspiration.
11: When I was little, I didn't know much about Detroit at all, and I wasn't really proud of it because I didn't know about it. But when I grew up to learn about all the different people who came out of Motown or whoever got big from where I was from, it was very, it was eye-opening to me.
3: For Jordan Reed, Motown also provides a counter-narrative to so much of what the world often thinks about his hometown.
8: I think a lot of times Detroit has so many negative and untrue things just put onto our reputation. And Motown, it just kind of gives us something to brag about to go against that.
3: Now, we should point out it wasn't all praise in this classroom. Just ask Peyton Butler and Anaya Nesbitt.
12: I personally don't really listen to Motown music. I do find it enjoyable. It's just not exactly my cup of tea.
13: Honestly, I used to hate when my mom played all her music. Like, I hated it so bad. But,
14: and this,
13: you know,
14: is Motown.
13: Yes, it would be Motown. Like, heavy on the Marvin Gaye, though. I just be like, girl, turn this off. It's too much.
3: But even these critiques still came alongside appreciation. Again, Anaya Nesbitt.
13: When I started to listen to my music, especially like Beyonce or different artists, and when they talked about who was their inspirations or the skills that they learned and who they learned them from, I appreciate who they were inspired by more. Like, I appreciate, you know, Diana Ross. I appreciate Michael Jackson for giving my new artists who I listen to those skills.
3: And there's another way Motown has stayed current, through sampling and covers by newer artists.

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1: Some future icons in sport. We're talking about soccer superstars Cristiano Ronaldo and Lionel Messi, who've been playing at the highest level for the better part of two decades.
2: And as this year's FIFA World Cup performances prove, they can still compete with players half their age and add to their legendary status with new individual records.
1: Cristiano Ronaldo, known as CR7, is competing for Portugal. And in Tuesday's group stage game against Uzbekistan, Ronaldo did something no man or woman has done before.
2: He scored goals in 6 different World Cups for a total of 10 World Cup goals to his name.
1: And he did it all at the age of 41. Did you break any records at that age?
2: No records, just bones, trying to be Mr. Young Guy at 41, but I shouldn't have. No, I didn't have a Lionel Messi in my life who pushed me to those new heights like Ronaldo does. Now, just a day before Ronaldo set records, it was Messi who added to his long list of accolades.
1: Say more.
2: With 2 goals in Argentina's win against Austria on Monday, Messi became the leading goal scorer in World Cup history. He now has 18 goals, 2 more than former German striker Miroslav Klose, and 1 more than the Brazilian female player Marta.
1: And he's only 39.
2: Yeah.
1: Actually, it's his birthday today, so happy birthday
2: Feliz
1: to...
2: Feliz cumpleaños.
1: Is he the GOAT, a future GOAT?
2: Oh.
1: GOAT-to-be?
2: Yeah, I think he has to be, right?
1: We'll see. But Messi and Ronaldo are, I guess we would say, at the tail end of their careers.
2: Yeah, Argentina already secured its ticket to the knockout stage. Portugal looking to follow suit, which means that fans get to see Messi and Ronaldo maybe play at least 2 more times. This is NPR News.
3: Toy Story 5 is on the big screen, and one of the movie's plot points is all about little screens. Screen time for kids, that is.
4: When my kids were spending too much time on screens, it made them really grumpy and unpleasant to be around.
3: I'm Scott Detrow. Research shows that screen time gets higher during the summer. A look at the battle between toys and technology on All Things Considered from NPR News.

0: Live from NPR News in Washington, I'm Dave Mattingly. Secretary of State Marco Rubio was in the Middle East to offer reassurances about the Memorandum of Understanding recently signed by the U.S. and Iran. Rubio has been holding talks in Abu Dhabi today with leaders of the United Arab Emirates. Rubio is also scheduled to visit Kuwait and Bahrain. The head of the International Atomic Energy Agency says nuclear inspectors will be going back to Iran as a result of the 14-point memorandum signed with the U.S. Rafael Grossi says details on when and where are still being worked out. Iran has denied agreeing to allow the inspectors back in. New photos confirm President Trump's name has been removed from the Kennedy Center in Washington, D.C. NPR's Frank Langford says a judge ordered the name to be taken off the building.
1: The photos show the bare marble wall where President Trump's name appeared above John F. Kennedy's. The photos were taken from inside the tarps and scaffolding that blanket the facade. The cloaked structure has blocked the public from witnessing the process of stripping off Trump's name. The Kennedy Center said the tarps will remain up so that crews can maintain the marble. But many observers don't buy it. They insist the tarps were hung to spare Trump humiliation. Hands Off the Arts, an activist group which provided the photos, says they're proof that, quote, the power of the people is winning. Frank Langfitt, NPR News.
0: This is NPR News. The World Health Organization says there are now more than 1,000 confirmed cases of Ebola in the Democratic Republic of Congo. At least 267 people have died. In addition to the population, NPR's Gabriella Emanuel says officials are also trying to protect primates in the DRC.
2: Fatality rates among gorillas can reach as high as 98%. In the early 2000s, about a third of the world's gorilla population was lost due to

0: Ebola. Don Zimmerman is a wildlife veterinarian at the Smithsonian Institution.
1: Populations likely don't recover for decades, and genetically, they are impacted for centuries. It is mind-blowing.
0: Gorillas are thought to get the virus from bats or from contact with infected humans. That's why in the DRC, the Virunga National Park has tasked about 200 rangers with ensuring there isn't any contact between people and primates. Still, the head of the park says his main priority is stopping the virus's spread among humans. Gabriela Emanuel, NPR News.
2: The state of California is being sued by 17 states and a trade association. They're seeking to block enforcement of a new recycling law aimed at reducing waste from plastic packaging. The lawsuit argues the mandates will lead to steep price hikes for consumers. I'm Dave Mattingly, NPR News in Washington.

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1: This is Morning Edition from NPR News. I'm Michelle Martin in Washington, D.C.
2: And I'm A. Martinez in Los Angeles, California. Southwestern states have seen a big jump in wildfires over the last week. That includes Utah, where at least 6 wildfires are burning. And officials say this could be the start of a long season. Member station KUER's Caroline Ballard reports from Salt Lake City.
3: Last weekend, the Bonneville fire lit up Salt Lake City's eastern foothills in flames, right behind one of its biggest hospitals. Now, the hills are a charred black. And throughout the state, a thick blanket of smoke has settled in. Sierra Hellstrom, the public information officer for the team fighting that fire, says many in Utah have been expecting a lot of fires this summer.
4: We've been in a pattern of extreme drought the last couple of years. So that leaves not only the fuels dry from this last year, but long term, the fuels have been stressed because they've been dried out for multiple years.
3: Plus, Utah had its worst winter on record with warm temperatures and little snow.
4: Now that we've hit multiple weeks of this hot, dry, windy trend that we're seeing, the fuels are incredibly receptive. It's taking almost no heat at all. One little spark, one little exhaust pipe over really dry grass, one bullet target shooting that can spark these fires.
3: And while the Bonneville fire near Salt Lake is mostly contained, others are exploding fast. Small starts have grown to tens of thousands of acres in a matter of hours. Like the Iron Fire, about 90 minutes south of Salt Lake City. The roughly 700 residents of the historic mining town of Eureka have been under mandatory evacuation orders since Saturday. And the Cottonwood Fire, about 2 hours south of there, has also prompted evacuations. For now, the state has all the fire crews it needs, says Carl Hunt with the Utah Division of Forestry, Fire, and State Lands.
5: But as more fires pop up in neighboring states and they're calling for additional aid, it can really strain the system. And that's why it's important for us to do our part to limit the amount of starts. Because when those resources get stretched thin, they have to prioritize what fires get them.
3: And Hunt says all of this is happening earlier than normal.
5: Right now we're seeing fire behavior and fire activity that we would normally see in mid-July or August.
3: That leaves a lot of summer and possible fires ahead. For NPR News, I'm Caroline Ballard in Salt Lake City.
1: In the American West, it's wildfires. In Europe, it's record-breaking heat. Europe is heating faster than any other continent, and it's experiencing a heat wave that has already killed dozens of people, with a peak expected today or tomorrow. We wanted to understand how human-caused climate change is influencing this extreme heat, so we've called Jennifer Francis. She's a senior scientist at the Woodwell Climate Research Center. It's based in Massachusetts, and it's a climate think tank and scientific research institution. Good morning, Jennifer Francis. Thanks for joining us.
6: Good morning. Happy to be here.
1: So what's causing such frequent heat emergencies across Europe?
6: Yeah, so it's an interesting situation over there. You really have to look at the oceans to understand why it's warming so fast in Europe. If you look at the water surrounding Western Europe right now, and that includes the Mediterranean, the Eastern Atlantic off of Spain and France, and even in the Arctic up near Svalbard and Scandinavia, you'll see that the ocean temperatures are way above normal. So that's kind of the most local effect. That very warm water there is sort of priming the system for having heat waves during the summertime. And just overall warming in the globe is also shifting temperature ranges everywhere to warmer. And that just increases the likelihood of also seeing extreme warm temperatures.
1: But why is Europe warming faster than any other continent?
6: Yeah, we're also seeing this area of colder ocean temperatures just south of Greenland. And to understand how this is affecting Europe, you have to talk about the jet stream. The jet stream is this river of wind high over our heads that runs from west to east, and it is dependent on changes in temperature from one place to another. When we have this cold water right up against the warm water, it tends to make the jet stream bulge first southward near Greenland and then up northward up over Europe. When we get one of these bulges in the jet stream like that, mm-hmm. it allows the warm tropical air from the south to penetrate much farther north, and that really transports that warm, even moist air up into Europe. And we're seeing this pattern happen over and over again because these ocean temperature patterns are very persistent, and we're seeing this type of bulging heat dome, as we call it, in the jet stream happening more and more frequently.
1: What can Europeans do to adapt to rising temperatures?
6: Yeah, it's a challenge. Europe is not used to having these kinds of heat waves, so they're generally not, they don't tend to have air conditioning in their homes and buildings. So this is going to have to be a shift for them to stay cool. And people, not everyone can afford that, obviously, but, you know, this is just something that it's a reality. People are going to have to try to work outdoors when it's not at the peak of the heat during the day, and kind of shift the way they go about life.
1: You know, a lot of Americans travel to Europe in the summer, so I think a lot of people, just anecdotally I'm hearing, they are aware of this because, you know, they're taking their vacations in Europe, they're going, they're realizing how hot it is, they're realizing that, you know, a lot of places they stay don't have air conditioning, and they're coming back and talking about it. But if you don't have that kind of experience of this firsthand, are there lessons that Americans should be taking away from the current situation in Europe?
6: Yes. Well, the message is the same for all of us. I mean, the earth is warming. We're going to see more and more of these record-breaking heat waves breaking out, whether it's in Europe or right now we're also seeing very warm temperatures in the Pacific Northwest. We just heard in the previous segment about the wildfires that are being fueled by the very dry and extremely warm conditions that have existed out in the western states. All winter even. So this is something we're going to see happen over and over again more frequently. The heat waves are going to be more extreme. They're going to last longer. So we need to adapt. We need to insulate our homes better. If we can afford air conditioning, put that in. And look for more energy efficient ways to do it as well.
1: Before we let you go, we only have about sort of 30 seconds here. What's the most important thing people could do right now?
6: Right now, we have to focus with a laser on reducing the amount of emissions of carbon gases that we're putting in the atmosphere. This is treating the disease, the underlying disease. And of course, those emissions are mainly from burning fossil fuels, but it's also from cutting down forests. So this is really where we need to focus to long-term treat this disease.
1: That's Jennifer Francis, a senior scientist at the Woodville Climate Research Center. Thank you so much.
6: You're welcome. Thank you, too.

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1: I'm Dr. Anthony Lazarowitz, and this is Climate Connections. Every day, fishermen across the Bahamas head out to the ocean to harvest their catch. But now, some of those fishermen are also harvesting data to help forecast hurricanes. They're contributing to the Global Fishing Vessel Ocean Observing Network, which provided them with sensors that measure water depth and temperature. The sensors attach to fishing gear and record data that's shared with Bahamian officials, the U.S. National Oceanic and Atmospheric Administration, and others.
2: We see it as a very cost-effective way of getting good real-time ocean data.
1: Jeffrey Simmons is the former acting director of the Bahamas Department of Meteorology. He says ocean heat is the main source of energy for hurricanes, so the data could help forecasters better understand when a hurricane is likely to intensify quickly. For example, this happened in 2019 when Hurricane Dorian hit the Bahamas as a Category 5 storm and killed dozens of people. And Simmons says the fishermen are eager to help.
2: When hurricanes are out there, it creates problems for them. They can't get to work. So they are excited to be a part of the community to assist us in getting information so that we can create better forecasts for them.
1: Climate Connections is produced by the Yale Center for Environmental Communication. To learn more about climate change, visit climateconnections.org.
3: Immigrants are often seen as beneficiaries of the American Constitution, but Chinese immigrants set a lot of the foundational constitutional protections that are enjoyed by many Americans today. So my story is a way to reflect on what's missing from the stories that are being told about the nation. I'm Cecilia Lay, reporter and producer for KQED. You can find my story at kqed.org.
4: Good morning, Amy Martinez. An Australian man broke the world record to become the loudest person on the planet. Joseph McGrail Batesup is an air conditioner cleaner and honorary town crier of Canberra, and he shouted a single word, now, at 122.4 decibels to set the record. That's as loud as being next to a chainsaw, jet engine, or ambulance siren. It took him 7 attempts, and his voice was wrecked for days, so I'm going to save my voice. It's morning edition.
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0: This is Morning Edition from NPR News. I'm Michelle Martin.
4: And I'm A. Martinez. When the Trump administration dissolved USAID over a year ago, it disrupted the system, sending a special food made from American-grown peanuts to starving children around the world. Two U.S. factories make this ready-to-use therapeutic food, Georgia-based Manna Nutrition and Edisea in Rhode Island. They're now looking for new delivery channels, as Georgia Public Broadcasting's Grant Blankenship reports.
6: A production line chugs along as Manna Nutrition Compliance Officer Andrea Hines leads a tour of the factory for dignitaries from near and far, including colleagues Edisea Nutrition and Trump administration officials.
7: We have an expansion that we'll walk past.
6: Hines points to cardboard cases sliding by on a conveyor belt.
7: Each case represents 2.5 lives that are going to be saved.
6: For a malnourished child, 3 pocket-sized packs a day for 6 weeks of what's like a sweetened peanut butter can mean the difference between life and death. This factory in Fitzgerald, Georgia, population about 8,000, is one of only 2 in the nation making this ready-to-use therapeutic food, or RUTF. For peanut farmer and Georgia Peanut Commission Vice Chair Joe Botiford, this is a point of pride. A friend, a peanut sheller, used to bring back photos from trips to Africa where kids were given RUTF.
8: You got the before picture and you got the after picture. Now, unless you're blind, you can pick them out. I mean, I think this is the best humanitarian effort that the peanut industry has.
6: Or had. USAID had been responsible for over half the orders annually for RUTF before the Trump administration dismantled the agency over a year ago. Now orders are at a trickle, and cases of RUTF are stacked beneath a huge American flag hanging from the rafters, waiting to be deployed. That's why Manna put on this tour for the dignitaries, including a big lunch, where they and Adesia heard from Alabama native Linda Blanchard.
9: Madam Ambassador, welcome to Fitzgerald. So honored that y'all would take some time.
6: Blanchard is President Trump's ambassador to the United Nations World Food Program, and she explains his take on humanitarian aid.
10: And now this president's doing it bigger and better.
6: With some changes.
10: Instead of its continual aid without showing something and raising these countries up, it's more humanitarian trades.
6: Humanitarian trade, or as some State Department documents call it, commercial diplomacy. The idea is that the U.S. will want something in return for food aid.
10: Under a new umbrella, and it's DHR.
6: DHR is the Bureau of Disaster and Human Response, a new arm of the State Department. It only has about an eighth of the funding of the former USAID. Research published in the medical journal The Lancet estimates that some 163,000 more children could die annually as a result of the end of USAID, which is why...
11: I'm thinking, if the State Department money takes longer...
6: Then Maria Kasparian with Adesia says they have to find new ways to move their product, with or without the U.S. government.
11: Our ultimate need is getting these life-saving foods to children when they need them, which is now, right? The need didn't stop.
6: For now, both companies are seeing what help is left from private philanthropy. Manna is also selling branded peanut butter to make up shortfalls. For NPR News, I'm Grant Blankenship in Fitzgerald, Georgia.

0: It's Morning Edition from NPR News. I'm E. Martinez.
1: And I'm Michelle Martin. Under the Trump administration, there's new support and federal investment for what are known as crisis pregnancy centers, organizations that try to persuade people not to have abortions. A nonprofit watchdog group says some of those centers are misleading pregnant patients by claiming they can rule out pregnancy complications when they can't. NPR's Selena Simmons-Duffin has this exclusive report.
2: There are thousands of crisis pregnancy centers across the country. They're often Christian organizations whose purpose is to try to keep people from having abortions. Many of the staff are volunteers who may or may not have medical training. Some wear scrubs or white coats and have clients fill out medical questionnaires. The centers usually promote abstinence, provide adoption and parenting resources, and pregnancy tests, all for free.
3: A storefront with an ultrasound machine might describe some crisis pregnancy centers around the country, including in New York.
2: That's Michelle Cooper-Smith, Executive Director of Campaign for Accountability, a nonprofit watchdog group. Her organization sent a letter this week to New York Attorney General Letitia James, shared exclusively with NPR. It requests that the AG's office investigate whether crisis pregnancy centers in New York are fraudulently advertising to women that they can diagnose ectopic pregnancies. That's a rare complication that happens when an embryo implants outside of the uterus. If it implants in a fallopian tube, the tube can rupture, which can be life-threatening. Cooper Smith's letter cites cases in Texas and Massachusetts where women in those states went to pregnancy centers that missed serious conditions.
3: They were told that their pregnancies were viable or told that, you know, everything was fine. And then later they found themselves in the hospital with an ectopic pregnancy or some other sort of pregnancy complication that was not diagnosed by the crisis pregnancy center.
2: Surprisingly, a major group that represents crisis pregnancy centers agrees that they are not set up to diagnose ectopic pregnancies and should not be making that promise on their websites. The National Institute of Family and Life Advocates supports a network of 1,800 crisis pregnancy centers. Here's the group's Vice President of Legal Affairs, Ann O'Connor, giving a webinar for the Pro-Life Team podcast last year.
4: Do not advertise we can rule out an ectopic. We really don't like to see that language because it is near impossible to rule out an ectopic.
2: She went on to explain that a single ultrasound can't establish whether someone has an ectopic pregnancy. That diagnosis requires multiple blood tests and multiple ultrasounds, and crisis pregnancy centers aren't staffed or set up to provide ongoing medical care for patients. She adds that centers can still talk about ultrasounds.
4: We're doing the ultrasound to see if the fetus is in the womb where it's supposed to be. So language like that.
2: Despite this guidance, Cooper Smith's organization found 100 examples of centers using language about ruling out ectopic pregnancies on their websites across 49 states. The National Institute of Family and Life Advocates did not respond to NPR's multiple requests for comment. Crisis Pregnancy Center marketing about ectopic pregnancies often references abortion medication, which has grown dramatically in popularity since Roe v. Wade was overturned. For instance, My Choice Pregnancy Care Center in New York's Hudson Valley says on its website, quote, if you plan on taking abortion pills, book an ultrasound to rule out an ectopic pregnancy, unquote. Dr. Jonas Swartz is a professor of obstetrics and gynecology at Duke Health who's done research on crisis pregnancy centers. He says an ultrasound is not necessary before taking abortion medication.
5: Telemedicine abortion with medication abortion pills has been shown to be safe even without ultrasound.
2: An ectopic pregnancy diagnosis is a process that requires follow-up care and medical or surgical treatment, he says. Abortion medication won't resolve an ectopic pregnancy if there is one, but it won't make it worse either. In other words, these centers are marketing a service that they can't provide and is not medically necessary. Swartz says he's sympathetic to patients navigating the confusing early weeks of pregnancy, who might be worried and who might not be able to get in to see an OBGYN quickly.
5: Theoretically, people who would reach out to a crisis pregnancy center are in crisis. They have an unexpected pregnancy or something going on in their pregnancy and they need help.
2: He says the best place to seek that help is with a trained and licensed medical team who can give you complete information and any follow-up care you might need. He wishes more public resources and support were going towards places that can provide that. Selena Simmons-Duffin, NPR News.
0: We are in the height of tick bite season, but when you get bit by a tick, it's not really a bite.
6: They have mouth parts that are remarkably adapted for basically drilling in and anchoring inside your skin.
1: Ouch. Michael Raup is professor emeritus of entomology at the University of Maryland.
6: That's why the tick is so darn hard to remove once it's on.
1: So before you take a ramble through the woods, Raup says it is crucial to slather on tick repellent, and you should follow his fashion advice.
6: I really do look geeky when I do this, but if you're wearing pants, tuck those pant legs into your socks.
0: You can even buy clothing treated with a tick repellent permethrin, or just stay out of the places where ticks are most at home.
1: CDC epidemiologist Allison Hinckley says try your best to avoid the grassy, brushy, or wooded areas.
7: If you're hiking, staying in the middle of a trail is a great way to avoid exposure to those ticks.
0: Once home, our experts suggest you check for ticks in the shower and throw your clothes in the dryer on medium to high heat for about 30 minutes to kill the bugs at any life stage. And Hinckley says if you do find a tick,
7: the best way to remove a tick is to use fine-tipped tweezers, although you can use your fingertips. If there are any parts that get left in your skin after you remove the tick, it's okay.
1: After you remove the tick, Professor Raup recommends sending it to a lab for identification.
6: Not only are they going to identify which species the tick is, these tick testing laboratories will determine actually which species of tick-borne illness pathogen they are carrying.
1: So you can learn what you may have been exposed to.
0: And if you're feeling tired with flu-like symptoms or you have a rash in the shape of a bullseye, the CDC's Hinckley says to act quickly.
7: That's certainly a sign that it's time to get to your healthcare provider. You can get antibiotics for it that help get rid of the infection. And the sooner you get it, the better the outcome.
1: Just a few tips for enjoying and surviving the outdoors in fashion challenge safety. This is Morning Edition from NPR News. I'm Michelle Martin.
0: And I'm A. Martinez.

0: It'll be sunny this afternoon after morning clouds and fog. Beaches will be dangerous today with possible sneaker waves. The forecast high for San Francisco is 63. Oakland should reach a high of 68. In San Jose, expect a high of 79. The forecast high for Sacramento this afternoon is 92 degrees. I'm Michelle Hennigan. Dave Freeman is here for the day shift. And this is KQED San Francisco and KQEI North Highland Sacramento at 5 a.m.
1: Good morning. Congress has passed the largest housing affordability bill in decades. Republican Congressman Mike Lawler, who's up for re-election, co-sponsored the housing legislation and joins us this hour. It's Morning Edition from NPR News. Election officials in California are trying to figure out ways to speed up vote counting. Amy Martinez.
2: And I'm Michelle Martin. In New York, all the candidates, Mayor Zoran Mamdani, back for Congress, won their primaries. President Trump's acting chief of national intelligence is reportedly firing staff. We hear reaction from the House Intelligence Committee's top Democrat. Also, Texas reviews the impact of data centers on its power grid. It is Wednesday, June 24th. Mexican President Claudia Sheinbaum is 64 years old today. News is next.
3: Live from NPR News in Washington, I'm Windsor Johnston. President Trump heads to Capitol Hill today for a meeting with Senate Republicans. NPR Sam Greenglass reports the luncheon comes amid rising tensions between Trump and his congressional colleagues, including Senate Majority Leader John Thune.
4: Some Republicans worry Trump is undercutting their shared agenda and focusing more on 2020 than 2026, pushing old claims about stolen elections and targeting incumbents he sees as disloyal. Some of those departing members now feel more uninhibited. I did ask Thune whether he worries Trump's actions will hurt Republicans this fall, and he said focusing on pocketbook issues will be the path to keeping the majority. I pressed him, though, if it is hard to stay focused on those things right now. And Thune told me he is trying his best.
3: That's NPR Sam Greenglass reporting. Senate Republicans joined Democrats yesterday in advancing a resolution that would limit the president's ability to use additional military force against Iran without congressional approval. Nuclear inspectors from the United Nations could soon be returning to Iran under a new agreement. International Atomic Energy Agency Director General Rafael Grossi says the deal includes provisions for oversight of Iran's nuclear activities and facilities.
5: This has been signed, has been agreed. Paragraph 8 of this Memorandum of Understanding says explicitly that the nuclear activities that are going to be carried out with regards to the nuclear material facilities and will be supervised by the IAEA.
3: The announcement follows recent talks in Switzerland. President Trump and Vice President J.D. Vance say Iran agreed to allow inspectors back into the country, but Tehran denies making that commitment. South Carolina Attorney General Alan Wilson has won the Republican nomination for governor after defeating the candidate who was initially backed by President Trump. But just days before the runoff, Trump also endorsed Wilson, giving his support to both candidates. South Carolina Public Radio's Gavin Jackson reports.
6: Lieutenant Governor Pamela Evett received Trump's coveted endorsement in late May before the primary, but it didn't land as expected. Wilson gained momentum during the two-week runoff period, fueled by support from former opponents like Congressman Ralph Norman and Nancy Mace. With Trump's gubernatorial picks in Iowa and recently Georgia losing, and polling pointing to another loss, he made a dual endorsement last week for both candidates, saying in part, quote, "With either one, you can't go wrong," quote. Wilson, the four-term attorney general, was declared the winner roughly 30 minutes after polls closed. He faces Democratic State Representative Jermaine Johnson in November. For NPR News, I'm Gavin Jackson in Columbia, South Carolina.
3: This is NPR News in Washington. A new survey from the Pew Research Center shows AI chatbots are becoming a regular part of daily life for many Americans. According to the study, about half of U.S. adults say they have used a chatbot, with roughly 1 in 4 use them every day. Information searches and work-related tasks remain the most common uses. The survey also finds widespread skepticism, with many Americans worried AI is advancing too quickly and could put personal information at risk. Meta CEO Mark Zuckerberg has ordered the tech giant to develop its own prediction market app. NPR's Bobby Allen reports it's an attempt to compete with popular sites like Kalshi and Polymarket.
7: Meta is developing an app where people can guess the outcome of things like elections or the color of the president's tie on a given day. Internal Meta documents reviewed by NPR show the company has codenamed the project Arena. It's also being called Antwerp. One major difference from leading prediction market apps, though, is that Meta's app will only let users wager play money, digital points on whether something will happen or not. Kalshi and Polymarket have faced dozens of lawsuits over unregulated gambling and whether these apps represent a distinct kind of activity. Meta is the biggest tech company yet to jump into prediction market mania. Billions of dollars are traded every week on the apps, even as the industry remains in legal limbo. Bobby Allen, NPR News.
3: Oil prices fell to their lowest levels in nearly 4 months Tuesday as concerns about disruptions in the Middle East continued to ease. This is NPR News.
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0: It's Morning Edition from NPR News. I'm Amy Martinez in Los Angeles, California.
1: And I'm Michelle Martin in Washington, D.C. Good morning. Congress passed the largest housing bill in decades last night with strong bipartisan support.
0: The measure now heads to the president's desk for a signature. So what will it actually do to help with housing affordability?
1: Here to tell us about it is NPR personal finance reporter Stephen Basaha. Stephen, good morning.
2: Good morning, Michelle.
1: So homeownership is a big part of the American dream, but it's just financially out of reach for many people right now. Why is that?
2: Yeah, well, there are a lot of reasons the cost of homeownership has gone up. Like, you know, mortgage rates have risen over the past several years. Wages have recently fallen behind inflation. The cost of land alone has skyrocketed about 75% since the pandemic. And then there's the classic supply and demand problem. The U.S. is short millions of homes, by some counts about 4 or 5 million units short of the demand. And you know, that sends prices up.
1: So what does this legislation try to do to make homeownership more attainable?
2: Well, probably the part of the bill that's gotten the most attention is that it will ban corporate investors from buying up tons of single-family homes. Politicians like Massachusetts Senator Elizabeth Warren and President Trump have all blamed private equity for gobbling up these homes by putting down cash offers, and that also drives up prices. So this legislation will make it so those big investors can't buy up more than 350 homes. Now, these investors, they do just make up a tiny fraction of the overall housing market. But I did speak with Senator Warren, a Democrat, who co-sponsored a bill with Republican Senator Tim Scott, and she pointed out how in some places, like Atlanta, corporations own a big slice of the market.
3: If you don't live in a neighborhood where private equity has already moved in, believe me, you're on the list.
1: Okay, so that's one change, but this bill has more than 40 parts to it. What else stands out to you?
2: Yeah, one of the core ideas of this bill is to make it easier for home builders to build homes. And it does that by streamlining federal housing regulation. Like, for example, if there's a new building going up between two that already got an environmental review, builders really can just skip that step. Another provision creates a grant to have communities develop, like, essentially a Sears catalog of pre-approved housing designs, so builders need fewer approvals to get up to code. And when asked researchers, there was like one thing they were most excited about, this corner of the housing market that sort of has been forgotten about and stigmatized.
1: Okay, what corner is that?
2: Yeah, that is manufactured homes. They are cheaper to build than other homes, and this will make it so that's even cheaper by getting rid of a part that most owners don't even need. That is this permanent chassis, this metal frame that lets you transport it. You know, mobile homes are rarely actually mobile. They usually stay in just one spot. This bill gets rid of that chassis requirement because it's not needed in many cases. That alone could save $5,000 or $10,000 of the price tag, so it can make a pretty big difference here.
1: Okay, yeah, I see that point. But you know, housing problems have been a problem for a while. I mean, you've been reporting on this. If President Trump signs this bill, like he's expected to do, how soon before Americans could notice some relief?
2: Well, it's going to take a while to feel most of the effects of this bill. It's just going to, you know, take time to encourage more new home building and just actually build the homes. The bill also encourages local governments to do some reforms because they have actually a lot of power over how fast houses get built. And there will still be other challenges like mortgage rates and land costs. But, you know, Warren said it's been about 30 years since the federal government really took on any major housing legislation. Now she says lawmakers have finally actually moved.
1: That is NPR personal finance reporter Stephen Basaha. Stephen, thank you.
2: Thank you.
0: Republican Congressman Mike Lawler of New York is a co-sponsor of the 21st Century Road to Housing Act, one of the few pieces of legislation to receive such bipartisan support this year. Congressman, so why do you think that happened? Why do you think this legislation got the kind of bipartisan support it did?
4: Well, I think housing is one of the most important issues that Congress can tackle when dealing with the issue of affordability. You know, we are upwards of 8 million units underbuilt nationwide. And ultimately, bottom line is increased supply. This is a basic supply and demand issue. The more supply we have to meet the demand, the more prices will come down. And, you know, I can tell you in my area, prices are exponentially higher than just about anywhere in the world.
0: Is this an example of how maybe local governments are incapable of dealing with the situation and it required the federal government to step in?
4: Well, I think this is an issue that requires federal, state, and local cooperation. Look, I don't want one-size-fits-all mandates And I certainly do believe in local control of zoning. However, you do need to incentivize. What can the federal government through HUD do to help incentivize more construction and address some of the outdated state and local zoning laws? Part of it also is infrastructure. You know, if you're not investing in the infrastructure of your community, it does make it harder to build more housing. I can tell you in my area, for instance, I have the New York City watershed. So in some communities in my district, it is exponentially harder to build because a lot of people are on septic and well as opposed to sewer and, water system. So, you know, there are some real impediments that, you know, do impact, but you have to be able to work together. And I think the federal government hadn't really addressed the issue of housing in decades. And this was a big opportunity to do that.
0: All right. If we can we talk about last night's primary? The Cook Political Report considers your district, the 17th, to be the only toss-up district in New York, and Democrats have picked a combat veteran, Kate Conley, to go up against you in November. Congressman, I'm wondering, is your working relationship with President Trump, in this case, a plus or a minus for you and other Republicans who face very tight contests this November?
4: Look, I've been consistently rated among the most bipartisan and effective members of Congress, precisely because I have the ability to work with everybody, regardless of who the president is. If you want to deliver results for your district and for your community and address the issues that matter, from housing to energy costs to health care to international crises, you have to be able to sit down across the aisle. It's why when Joe Biden was president, I passed over a dozen pieces of legislation. Donald Trump, president, same thing. I've been able to deliver big wins for New York, including lifting the cap on salt, the ability for folks to deduct their state and local taxes. It's why New Yorkers saw among the highest tax cut in the entire country, and why 97% of Americans saw a tax cut when they filed in April. You know, we've secured the border and stopped the massive influx of illegal immigration into the country. You have to be able to work with whoever the president is and deliver for the district. And frankly, my opponent can't point to one thing in which she would buck her own party or work across the aisle. I have a very extensive record of doing that.
0: But do you feel you almost have to walk a tightrope between not alienating the president, but also trying to make sure that anyone else who feels that they're going to judge you because of your association with him might limit their voting for you?
4: It's not a tightrope, but when I agree with the president, I say it. When I disagree with him, I say it. You know, just a few weeks ago, I discharged a bill in support of Ukraine. I discharged a bill for the Faster Labor Contracts Act. I have an extensive record of bucking my party where it matters for my district. But it does also require the ability to work with the president as well. You can't just be no, no, no. You have to actually engage and have a constructive ability to negotiate on these issues. You can't just take the position, I hate the president. That doesn't work in reality if you're actually trying to govern and to deliver on these issues. The housing bill is just the latest example of that.
0: That's Republican Congressman Mike Lawler of New York. Congressman, thanks.
4: Thank you.
1: California is trying to figure out ways to speed up vote counting. It took a week for the governor's race and the results for Los Angeles mayor to be called in this month's primaries. President Trump and his allies are seizing on that delay to spread false claims of fraud. Guy Maserati from member station KQED reports.
5: Here's why California takes so long to count. The state mails every voter a ballot by default, and millions of voters here have gotten in the habit of returning their ballots on Election Day. That leads to a big pileup of ballots that need to be checked before they can be counted, says Kim Alexander, president of the nonprofit California Voter Foundation.
6: Counties lack the staff, space, and equipment that they need to facilitate more efficient ballot processing.
5: Alexander is asking lawmakers to give counties nearly $56 million to buy new machines to sort and scan ballots.
6: And a lot of counties need more staff support, and it's expensive if they want to hire part-time or pay overtime employees.
5: But Republican Assemblymember Natasha Johnson is on the fence about spending more for vote counting. She says state leaders could instead encourage Californians to return their ballots earlier, which would allow for a larger share of results to be counted on election night.
7: That's the story I think we need to start telling and sharing. It's like, vote by mail and vote early, and then we have a better depiction of how this is going to play out.
5: Rather than change voter behavior, other lawmakers are pushing to alter the state's election rules. Democratic Senator Laura Richardson wants to make it easier for voters to bring their completed vote-by-mail ballot to a polling place and check in before casting it,
8: which could potentially avoid the delay of doing the verification on the back end when it's a part of thousands and thousands of other ballots.
5: Matt Morales, the Registrar of Voters in Santa Clara County, says that would just trade one problem for another.
9: Yes, you might save like a little bit of time in signature checking on the back end, but you're going to have longer lines at vote centers or polling places.
5: Morales argues that Californians have shown through their actions they like the convenience of voting at home and returning their ballots when they want. But the stakes for a faster count could be even higher in November, when California House seats could decide the balance of power in Congress. For NPR News, I'm Guy Marzorati in San Jose.
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11: Covering the Bay Area and beyond on Morning Edition here on KQED News at 519 on Wednesday. I'm Dave Freeman. Good morning. Thanks so much for listening. Let's start with KQED traffic, too, on this Wednesday morning. Mel Baker checking in. First up, it's Livermore,
12: where we have a crash on 580 westbound before Isabel Avenue, blocking the second lane from the left. Traffic is backed up to about Livermore Avenue. Meanwhile, through the Altamont Pass, the backup is on 205 to about Byron Road and stays stop and go to the pass. 580 westbound coming out of the pass is backed up toward Grantline Road and remains slow out to North Flynn. Mel Baker for KQED.
11: 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Sports journalists offer the latest updates, and we hear from you, too. That's on Forum. Hear more at 9 on KQED News. At 10, we're going to talk with New Yorker staff writer Jelani Cobb about America 250. His recent article looks at how the nation marked previous milestones and examines the Trump administration's framing of American history. 10 o'clock hour on Forum, 2 hours today, 9 to 11. And if you want to, you can catch our rebroadcast later this evening from 8 to 10. Cloudy skies this morning, Bay Area, Coast and Bay especially, and more of that patchy fog this morning hanging around for a while. Highs in the upper 50s to the mid-80s today. Still in effect officially until late afternoon, the beach hazard statement. Again, be very careful near the water. Sneaker waves, riptides, high surf possibly also today. The Sacramento Valley, mostly sunny skies. Highs will range in the valley from 87 to about 95. Sacramento's high today, about 90. 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More information at carnegie.org. And Melville Charitable Trust, committed to ensuring all people have a safe, stable, and affordable home that allows them to thrive. Information about ways to prevent and solve homelessness is at melvilletrust.org, and by the generous sustaining members of KQED. More Morning Edition coming up next, a look at the New York primary results from last night. And KQED News ahead this hour.
0: It's Morning Edition from NPR News. I'm E. Martinez.
1: And I'm Michelle Martin. Following New York's primary Tuesday night, the Democratic Party is facing questions about its future and just how far left it will go after the victories of two Democratic Socialist candidates in congressional primaries.
0: And less than a year after taking office, New York Mayor Zoran Mamdani swept the first major test of his political influence within the city thanks to primary wins by candidates he backed.
1: Reporter Steve Kastenbaum was following last night's result, and he's with us now for an early morning morning after a late night. Thanks, Steve.
13: Oh, my pleasure. Thank you.
1: So how did the night turn out for Mamdani and his slate of Democratic candidates?
13: Well, the mayor really flexed his muscle in this election, and it paid off in a very big way. All three candidates he backed won their primary races. And in one of the biggest upsets last night, five-term Democratic Congressman Adriano Espaillat went down in a narrow loss to Democratic Socialist Daria Liza Aviles Chevalier. Mayor Mamdani spoke at her election night party after the Associated Press called the race.
14: And it is because you poured your hearts into this, because you poured your hopes into this, that we are showing there is a new path for politics in our city and in our country.
13: Espaillat chairs the Congressional Hispanic Caucus. He sits on the very powerful Appropriations Committee. This is a huge loss for the Democratic establishment.
1: And what about these primary winners? How did those who are aligned with Mamdani, how did they talk about their victory?
13: Well, they were celebrating, of course. Chevalier used her victory to fire a shot at that Democratic power structure.
15: Today we make it clear. The politics of the past ends today.
13: Mamdani also stumped heavily for Claire Valdez. She's a state assembly member. She was declared the winner in Brooklyn's 7th congressional district. That seat is being vacated by retiring Representative Nidia Velazquez, the first Puerto Rican woman elected to Congress. She backed another candidate, Antonio Reynoso. Valdez is also with the DSA, the Democratic Socialists of America. The candidates backed by Mamdani were highly critical of Israeli actions in Gaza. That includes former New York City comptroller Brad Lander. He's a close friend of the mayor, and he had a big win over incumbent Congressman Dan Goldman. All of these districts are heavily Democratic, so all three will likely go on to D.C.
1: Okay, Steve, to your point, though, these primaries happen in what are considered safe blue districts in New York City. So how do these wins fit into the broader aim of the Democratic effort to retake the House in November?
13: Well, Mayor Mamdani and his followers are arguing that this energizes young voters, and they think it could help with voter turnout in the fall. They think that their anti-corruption, anti-billionaire, pro-affordability message resonates with a broad range of Americans. Centrist Democrats, they have their concerns. They need to flip seats in swing districts to win over moderate Republicans to do that, and they worry that the move further to the left could hurt that effort. The Republican Party could use socialist wins to argue that Dems moving the country too far to the left.
1: There's a toss-up race left in New York suburbs. Democrats hope to flip a seat held by Republican Representative Mike Lawler. How'd that turn out?
13: Well, Kate Conley, an Army combat vet and a former member of the Biden administration, won that race. Beat her close opponent by a wide margin. Democrats expected to pour a lot of money into that race to defeat Lawler. He's trying to distance himself from President Trump, but the president campaigned for him at a rally in his district.
1: That is reporter Steve Kastenbaum in New York. Steve, thank you.
13: My pleasure.
0: Data centers are flocking to Texas. In the first quarter of this year alone, nearly 200 data centers and other large energy consumers asked to join the state's power grid. As a result, Texas is making it harder to join a grid that is mostly isolated from the rest of the country. Houston Public Media's Natalie Weber reports.
16: Here it is.
17: Hey, I'm doing it.
18: Melissa and Wesley Burnett built their home on land that's been in the family for decades. They moved to the rural neighborhood about an hour south of Houston for peace and quiet. But then, a data center moved in next door to them, bringing a constant, distant hum of noise. Here's how they describe the sound.
16: Like a jet that just hasn't taken off, or a crawfish cooker.
19: We just never get any crawfish or go on vacation. It's just the noise.
18: Texas is facing an influx of data centers and other large energy consumers like cryptocurrency miners. They've requested five times the amount of energy used to power the entire state during record-breaking demand. That's a concern for the state's grid operators, who are trying to make sure they have enough electricity to avoid blackouts during high demand in the summer and winter. The state's energy regulators have set stricter requirements for projects wanting to come to Texas to determine what infrastructure is needed to connect them to the grid. And regulators are navigating a recent directive from Texas Governor Greg Abbott to prevent the costs of that infrastructure from being passed on to consumers.

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1: And local zoning, land use issues, there's no doubt that there will be people affected by that.
2: Instead, the new regulations are meant to protect everyday consumers from fronting the cost of data centers looking to join the grid, especially if they are never built. Garza says most Texans may not notice much of an effect from changes to the state's rules.
1: Those of us that have been here and pay our electric bills shouldn't notice a change at all.
2: And with Texas facing record-breaking demand on its grid, she says that's the goal. For NPR News, I'm Natalie Weber in Houston.

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1: Let's check in with Mel Baker again and find out about driving along the Bay Bridge.
2: The backup is to the parking lot right now. It looks like the metering lights are on. It's a bit slow in places out to Treasure Island, and then from there, from Treasure Island down to about 4th Street in San Francisco. Coming through the 37 westbound slowdown out of Vallejo, it's now backed up to the foot of the Mare Island Bridge to the lane merge. Mel Baker for KQED.
1: 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So what does all of this signal as the region braces for El Nino? More at 6:22 and at 8:22, all on this Wednesday morning. Forecast, or the Weather Service, I should say, the weather forecast for warming temperatures, the trend ends officially today. Cooler temperatures are forecast now through this coming weekend. 5:30.
3: Live from NPR News in Washington, I'm Dave Mattingly. The head of the International Atomic Energy Agency says UN inspectors will be going back into Iran as a result of the 14-point memorandum signed between the U.S. and Iran. Rafael Grossi says the details of when and where are still being sorted out. Iran has denied agreeing to let the inspectors back in. A watchdog group is calling for the state of New York to investigate crisis pregnancy centers, which it accuses of lying to potential patients. NPR's Selena Simmons-Duffin reports.
4: The Campaign for Accountability, a nonprofit watchdog group, sent a letter this week to New York Attorney General Letitia James. Michelle Cooper-Smith is the group's executive director.
5: Crisis pregnancy centers appear to lie to potential clients about their ability to actually diagnose problematic pregnancies like ectopic pregnancies.
4: Her letter asks the AG's office to investigate instances of this in New York. Surprisingly, a lawyer who represents crisis pregnancy centers agrees in part. Here's Anne O'Connor of the National Institute of Family and Life Advocates in a webinar last year.
6: Do not advertise "we can rule out an ectopic" because it is near impossible.
4: The group did not respond to NPR's multiple requests for comment. Selena Simmons-Duffin, NPR News.
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7: Live from KQED News, I'm Brian Watt. The number of people successfully exiting San Francisco's homelessness response system into stable housing has declined more than 14% year over year. That's according to a report released Tuesday by the city's civil grand jury. Gary Shway is one of the jurors who worked on the report.
8: The city collects data on resident or client safety in the form of critical incident reports and resident complaints, but it really doesn't factor into how the city decides whether or not to renew contracts that run these programs.
7: San Francisco has seen a decline recently in the number of people sleeping outside on sidewalks, but an increase in the number of families experiencing homelessness. Hundreds of supporting housing units sit empty in San Francisco waiting for repairs. Now the city is launching an effort to fix that with the help of $7 million from private donors. The funds are from the Breaking the Cycle Fund, Mayor Daniel Lurie's initiative to solicit donations for civic improvements. They're funding repairs across 63 buildings operated by 9 nonprofit providers. Rebecca Foster is the CEO of the city's Housing Accelerator Fund.

0: there are hundreds of units that sit vacant because there are emergency repairs needed or water intrusion or flooding without being able to move people into supportive housing. We aren't addressing the homelessness.
1: The repairs are expected to be completed by June 2027. I'm Brian Watt, KQED News.
2: 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Coming up on Morning Edition this hour, protesters accused of Antifa ties and convicted in a Texas Immigration Center shooting were sentenced to decades in prison. That coming up, also California stories ahead in the hour. Daniel Venton with your first California report of the morning ahead at 5:51. Weather ahead, the Bay, clouds again, thick cloudiness through the along the coast, I should say, and part of the Bay Area. Again, some areas of dense fog this morning. Highs upper 50s to the mid-80s are forecast. Beach hazard statement for riptide, sneaker waves, and surf ends officially late afternoon. 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I'm Dave Freeman on Wednesday morning. Morning Edition continues right now at 5:35.
3: It's Morning Edition from NPR News. Me, Martinez, in Los Angeles, California.
4: And I'm Michelle Martin in Washington, D.C. Good morning. President Trump's acting director of national intelligence, Bill Pulte, has been on the job for less than a week. But even before he took the job, his appointment was raising alarms on Capitol Hill. Democrats solidly object, and Republicans are split. Here's retiring Republican Senator Tom Tillis speaking to reporters and posted online by Forbes.
5: My guess is, based on his past experience, it's just going to be another hot, steaming pile of dough.
4: Now CNN and other outlets are reporting that Pulte started large staff cuts on Monday. NPR has not verified that reporting, but the top Democrats on the intelligence committees in the House and Senate sent a letter to Pulte asking about these reports and his other plans for the agency. Representative Jim Himes of Connecticut is that top Democrat on the House side, and he is with us now. Good morning.
6: Good morning, Michelle.
4: So as I said, this week you and your Senate counterpart, Democrat Mark Warner of Virginia, signed a letter to Bill Pulte saying plans to fire staff risk jeopardizing the mission of his agency. Do you have any visibility into how many people have been fired or put on leave, who they are, and if there's any pattern to it?
6: Yeah, unfortunately, the answer to that question is no. And, you know, yesterday was just rumor after rumor, press reporting, hundreds of people fired, maybe at the National Counterterrorism Center, which is one of the critical elements of the Office of the Director of National Intelligence. In fact, it was so frustrating that at some point I just picked up the phone and directly called the director of their Office of Legislative Affairs, who told me that she had nothing to report. And so two problems. Number one, we have a man who certainly does not understand an absolutely critical agency, potentially, altering the structure and the people inside that agency. And by the way, this agency is not Bill Pulte's other ones, the Federal Housing Finance Agency, which is important but pretty esoteric. This is a group of people who work day in and day out to keep us alive and safe. And so we've got two problems. That, and then the second one is the overseers, that's me and Mark Warner and other members of Congress, have no idea what is actually happening.
4: So let me talk about a couple of the points that you just raised here. You're talking about the fact that Bill Pulte doesn't have any experience in intelligence. This is one of the issues that was raised when he was selected for this acting post. And you heard that quote from Senator Tillis where he said that this is going to be a big problem. Can you just say more about what it is about Bill Pulte's experience or lack thereof or his conduct in his other offices that has raised these kinds of alarms?
6: Exactly right. So, I mean, there's two huge problems here. Number one, you know, national security is a technical thing. It involves things like drones and surveillance and technology and artificial intelligence and where are the boundaries over what a human agent can do in a place like Baghdad. Really pretty technical stuff. And here is a guy who, has precisely zero experience. And again, this is not the Bureau of Weights and Measures. This is really life critical stuff for the citizens of the United States. Interestingly enough, the law that constitutes the Office of the Director of National Intelligence requires that this individual have extensive national security experience. But that's not the worst of it. The worst of it, of course, is that Bill Pulte demonstrated precisely who he is at the Federal Housing Finance Agency. You know, did he use his time there to actually work on federal housing finance? No. What he did was he illegally went into records that the agency hold in order to suggest that, falsely, by the way, and illegally, that Adam Schiff, one of the president's primary political opponents slash enemies, the attorney general of New York, who prosecuted or at least participated in the prosecution of Donald Trump, that they had committed crimes. So not just does he have no experience, but he has a long track record of using his office to go after the president's enemies. And when you're talking about the American intelligence community, people who do surveillance, people, you know, quite frankly, who carry guns and rappel out of helicopters, that's a terrifying thought.
4: Let me point out that grand juries have declined to indict any of the people who have been accused of mortgage fraud, or et cetera, that you just cited. So I think that's sort of important to note. You recall in your letter that the Office of the Director of National Intelligence was created after the 9/11 attacks to coordinate 18 intelligence agencies with the goal, of course, of preventing future terror attacks. If you point out that the statute requires that you be notified, or that Senator Warner be notified, that the person have experience in intelligence, what recourse do you now have, since it doesn't appear that those guidelines were followed?
6: Yeah. I mean, the answer is there probably is some technical legal recourse, because the appointment of Bill Pulte does violate the law. But we all know that the technical legal recourse is the kind of thing that takes, if you're lucky, 9 months, 12 months, 18 months, right? And that exceeds the 210-day period that an acting individual can stay in the role. So what we really have, and you played the audio of Tom Tillis, what we really have, and this is a point worth making, this is not a partisan thing. We have bipartisan outrage on Capitol Hill, and of course the president has things that he wants to get from Capitol Hill. So there's pressure there.
4: That is Democratic Representative Jim Himes of Connecticut. He's the top Democrat on the House Intelligence Committee. Congressman, thank you.
6: Thank you, Michelle.
3: A federal judge has given lengthy sentences to 8 people who participated in an anti-ICE demonstration outside of Texas Immigrant Detention Center last year. The group faced terrorism charges after the non-fatal shooting of a police officer at the facility. Dylan Duke with member station KERA reports from North Texas.
7: Federal prosecutors accused the demonstrators of being affiliated with Antifa, which is short for anti-fascist, a far-left ideology, not a centralized organization. President Donald Trump designated Antifa a domestic terrorist organization last year. Defendant Benjamin Song was sentenced to 100 years in prison. He was charged with shooting and injuring a police officer outside the Prairie Land Detention Center during a July 4th protest. The judge said he didn't take responsibility. Song's mother, Hope Song, said the prosecution misportrayed her son's actions during the noise demonstration.
8: He's accepted full responsibility for what actually happened, but he will never accept responsibility for a lie, a government lie made to prosecute innocent people.
7: Benjamin Song claimed during his sentencing that he opened fire at the officer out of fear that protesters would be shot at. The judge barred Song's attorneys from arguing during the trial that Song shot at the officer in self-defense. Lydia Koza is the wife of defendant Autumn Hill, who was sentenced to 50 years in prison for her alleged involvement in planning the shooting.
9: In the face of this grotesque distortion of anything that could ever have called itself due process, I am livid.
7: FBI Director Kash Patel said in a statement that his agency remains committed to dismantling Antifa. The defendants have denied being members of any terrorist group, and they say they're being politically persecuted. 7 more people who pleaded guilty will be sentenced July 1st. For NPR News, I'm Dylan Duke.

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1: Here on KQED, a look at the NBA draft coming up on Morning Edition. A. Martinez talks with NBC Sports lead NBA writer Kurt Heelan about last night's NBA draft.
2: Immigrants are often seen as beneficiaries of the American Constitution, but Chinese immigrants set a lot of the foundational constitutional protections that are enjoyed by many Americans today. 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
3: I'm Peter O'Dowd. Journalist Ethel Payne was called the First Lady of the Black Press, whose reporting on civil rights changed the country. She also wore head-turning hats. One of them is in the Smithsonian, and it's one of 25 objects from the museum that tell the story of America as we mark its 250th anniversary. Next time, Here and Now.
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4: Toy Story 5 is on the big screen, and one of the movie's plot points is all about little screens. Screen time for kids, that is.
5: When my kids were spending too much time on screens, it made them really grumpy and unpleasant to be around.
4: I'm Scott Detrow. Research shows that screen time gets higher during the summer. A look at the battle between toys and technology on All Things Considered from NPR News.
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6: In Iran, political activism can be deadly. 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
7: I'm Jeff Bennett on the next NewsHour, the latest on nationwide primary battles that could shape control of Congress. 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
1: 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Watch Cecilia Tries It today on YouTube. For the Bay, upper 50s to the mid-80s are the highs today. Again, some June gloom. Coastin Bay, some areas of morning fog, most of the sun inland. And Sacramento, sunny, warm today, highs 87 to 95 in the valley. 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
8: This is Morning Edition from NPR News. I'm Michelle Martin.
0: And I'm A. Martinez. Every year, the NBA draft gives the league's worst teams an opportunity to be center of attention. Last night, teams took turns in the first round of selecting eligible players. Kurt Heelan is the lead NBA writer for NBC Sports. He joins us to break the draft down for us. So, Kurt, the Washington Wizards had the league's worst record. They had the first overall pick. Who they take, and is it a good move?
9: They took A.J. DeBonsa out of BYU, and it's a very good move. This is a franchise cornerstone kind of player, the kind of guy you need in the NBA if you're ultimately going to win at the highest level, the kind of guy who can score, defend, do a little bit of everything, create his own shot. He is one of those household name kind of guys, or has the potential to be at least, and it's going to put Washington on the map. That's a long-suffering fan base that really has something to cheer about now.
0: Yeah, led the nation in scoring, 25 a game. And actually, there wasn't much drama there, I guess, for the second team that was picking. That was the Utah Jazz. They would have wanted DeBonsa because he's from BYU, but they went with Darren Peterson.
9: I know that they were very happy with this. Look, there were three guys at the top of this draft who easily could have been number one. And Peterson is a better fit with what's going on in Utah. The other players on that roster, they already have kind of people of size where DeBonsa would play. They get the 6'5 guard Peterson out of Kansas, who, despite some health concerns during the last year, look, when they played BYU and Kansas met, DeBonsa was the better player for the first half. Yeah, he had to miss the second half with cramping. That's been the concern with him. He had, again, some health and cramping issues. But if he's past that, this is the guy that most scouts had as the person at the top of the draft board. before the season started. And if he gets back to that, this is a huge win for Utah.
0: Any surprises in the draft?
9: Strangely, this was not a... There are not a lot of surprises, not a lot of crazy moves. We were kind of talking about how this kind of went to form for an NBA draft that's normally filled with big trades or surprises. I think the most interesting move was Memphis kind of moving back at one point twice. They moved back five spots and picked up 5 second-round picks and still got the guy that they ultimately wanted. So I that was about it. In general, this was not a draft filled with the unusual, which is in of itself a little unusual.
0: Pretty standard draft, yeah. The one thing that surprised me was Duke guard Isaiah Evans. He was not drafted in the first round. He's probably going to be a top pick in the second round today. But he wore $4 million worth of diamonds, a brooch at $3 million, and a wallet chain at $1 million. I don't know if he owns them. I don't know. Maybe he was just kind of showing them off. But, that to wear that kind of ice and then not get drafted, that to me would be a bit of a downer.
9: It would be, and look, there were a few guys there who were not, and this is such a deep draft class, and that's one of the reasons that this was such an anticipated class, is that there were really good players like Evans who would normally be a first-round pick who were not.
0: Yeah, and that's the draft, right? Because you try and build your way toward a championship, but sometimes free agency also kind of comes in and really dictates what you do. Kurt Helin, lead NBA writer for NBC Sports, thank you very much for breaking the draft down for us.
9: Thank you for having me on.

0: The California Report on the way with Danielle Venton at 551 after Mel Baker's traffic in the South Bay.
1: In San Jose, 87 southbound at San Carlos Street, you are likely to see a palm tree on fire off the roadway near a building, possibly endangering a building. In Livermore, 580 westbound between North Livermore Avenue and about Isabel Avenue, we still are seeing the results of an earlier crash, which has now been moved to the shoulder. It's backed up to about First Street. Mel Baker for KQED.
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4: 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The goal is to fight feminism and restore the primacy of men. A prominent leader wants to repeal the 19th Amendment. We speak with Helen Lewis, who writes about it in The Atlantic. 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
0: Don't miss this evening's conversation on Fresh Air. 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Up to 90 today, Capital City, sunny, Sacramento Valley, highs 87 to about 95, sneaker waves, riptides, some high surf, the beach hazard statement in effect along the coast until around 5 or so this afternoon, morning cloudiness, some areas of fog, coast and bay, upper 50s to the mid 80s are the Bay Area highs.
5: Good morning. This is the California Report. I'm Danielle Venton, in for Mari Bolaños. The Los Angeles Unified School Board unanimously approved a policy on Tuesday to limit student screen time starting later this year. The new policy will eliminate the use of district-issued digital devices like tablets and laptops in the early years, from preschool through first grade. And for every other level, there will be daily or weekly maximum screen time limits. The policy also blocks YouTube and social media sites during the school day. The school district will begin to phase in implementation starting in August. A major earthquake in Southern California is more likely than ever, a new study has found. LAist reporter Senna Chang.
6: Scientists say tectonic stress along the San Andreas and San Jacinto faults has reached a 1,000-year high. Here's Kate Scherer of the U.S. Geological Survey.
7: The odds of a 6.5 or greater in the next 30 years is like 95%. So we should certainly expect to experience large earthquakes in our lifetimes.
6: It's a question of when, not if. Scherer and other experts say you should start preparing now.
5: That was LAist reporter Sana Chang. A federal judge in San Jose has ruled that it's illegal for immigration officers to arrest people at courthouses. From KQED's immigration desk, Taiki Hendricks reports the case began in the Bay Area, but the ruling is nationwide.
8: In May last year, U.S. Immigration and Customs Enforcement began handcuffing people in the halls of Bay Area immigration courts. Advocates say they'd never seen such a thing, and a Biden-era policy specifically barred it.
9: It totally distorts and undermines the justice system.
8: That's Jordan Wells with the Lawyers Committee for Civil Rights.
9: It's very important that people be able to attend court knowing that they're not at the same time risking being carted out in handcuffs.
8: He says the ruling from Judge Casey Pitts applies to state and federal courts as well. Judge Pitts also ordered ICE to stop keeping people for days in 12-hour hold rooms not set up for overnight care. For the California Report, I'm Taiki Hendricks.
5: Staying with the legal system for a moment, the Supreme Court is expected to hand down its highly anticipated ruling on birthright citizenship in the coming days. The decision arrives as the nation prepares to mark its 250th anniversary. KQED's Cecilia Lay reports on the legacy of Chinese immigrants and the role they played in building American democracy.
10: In April, supporters cheered as Cecilia Wang walked out of the Supreme Court with her legal team.
11: I come out of the court today with the thought of my parents and so many of our parents and ancestors.
10: The national legal director of the ACLU had just delivered oral arguments to defend birthright citizenship.
11: And who relied on the rule that we've had in this country for 150 years, that everyone born here is a United States citizen, all alike.
10: One of the earliest executive orders of President Donald Trump's second term sought to end automatic citizenship for children born to undocumented immigrants or parents with temporary legal status. Wong, who is herself a birthright citizen, says arguing this case has felt personal and that the stakes are high.
12: To me, the birthright citizenship case is not an immigration case at all. It's about how we define our country, how we define our nation, and how we define what it means to be American.
10: That precedent was set in 1898 by Wong Kim Ark, a Chinese cook born in San Francisco who successfully defended his claim to U.S. citizenship. It's just one example of how the city's Chinese community shaped constitutional protections. During the 19th century, they filed thousands of lawsuits challenging discrimination, establishing protections that still exist today. With the country's 250th anniversary just over a week away, civil rights advocates say that this history is largely missing from the American story.
13: I think we're often seen as the beneficiaries of civil rights protections, but we're not seen as the architects of it.
10: R.T. Coley is the executive director of the Asian Law Caucus, a San Francisco civil rights organization and one of the groups that sued the Trump administration in the birthright citizenship case. Coley says this moment has galvanized Asian Americans in a new way, and it's also highlighting why solidarity between different groups is important.
13: We need to build a coalition of supporters. So, yes, we absolutely do have to fight in the courtroom, but we can't just fight in court. We have to win on the streets as well.
10: One person pounding the pavement is Norman Wong, the 76-year-old great-grandson of Wong Kim Ark. Since Trump issued the executive order in January, he's been tirelessly giving interviews and speaking at events, all to preserve his family's legacy.
14: I consider it a duty and a privilege to, in a sense, serve. We shouldn't be ashamed of our history, our personal history. It's time for us to say who we are.
10: Russell Jung, a professor of Asian American history at San Francisco State, agrees. He says family stories like Wong Kim Ark's can help safeguard democratic principles now under threat, and that there are parallels between how Chinese people were treated then and how immigrants are treated today.
15: It's a question for America on the 250th anniversary of the Declaration of Independence. Are these rights inalienable? Are they sacred to all? Or why do we only hold them for a certain privileged few?
10: Cecilia Wong worries that unraveling birthright citizenship could make other parts of the Constitution vulnerable. Still, Wong says she will celebrate America's 250th.
12: I don't want to let the president take away my joy. There are a lot of people who have a critique of American exceptionalism. But for me personally, being a civil rights lawyer is a really profound expression of American patriotism.
10: For the California Report, I'm Cecilia Lay.
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5: And that's the California Report for Wednesday, June 24th. We're a production of KQED News. I'm Danielle Venton. 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
0: 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At 5:59, Mel takes us over to Pittsburgh.
1: Well, we're looking at the Highway 4 westbound backup, which is well underway. It's stop and go to slow beginning before Loveridge Road, becomes stop and go right around Railroad Avenue and continues that way with some more slow traffic out to Willow Pass Road in Bay Point. Meanwhile, in Hercules, Highway 80 westbound is backed up from Willow Avenue to Highway 4. Mel Baker for KQED.
0: 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Good morning. I'm Dave Freeman. Thanks for listening and thank you so much for your continued support. KQED, San Francisco. KQEI, North Island, Sacramento. 6 a.m.
17: Good morning. President Trump lunches with GOP lawmakers today amid rising tensions with them. Some voted to limit his war powers, and he's mad he doesn't have enough support to pass a new voter ID law. It's Morning Edition from NPR News.
18: On KQED News, a San Francisco supervisor plans to come back after a mental health crisis. I'm Brian Watt.
17: Wildfires lead to an entire town under evacuation orders in Utah. I'm Michelle Martin.
19: And I'm A. Martinez. Officials expect extreme drought and warmer temperatures across southwestern states this summer to trigger more fires. Motown, the music and the label, is central to the identity of Detroiters. We hear how and if Motown legends resonate with younger generations now. It's Wednesday, June 24th. Argentine soccer star Lionel Messi, who just made World Cup history with his 18th goal, turns 39 years old today. News is next.
20: Live from NPR News in Washington, I'm Windsor Johnston. Congress has passed the largest housing affordability bill in decades. NPR's Stephen Bissaha reports the legislation won bipartisan support in both the House and Senate.
21: The reason for all that support, according to Democratic Senator Lisa Blunt Rochester from Delaware, is that housing affordability is a problem everywhere.
22: Whether you live on a farm, whether you live in a city, whether you are in the south of this country or across the country, families are feeling the impacts as it pertains to affordable housing.
21: This bill makes a hodgepodge of changes, many meant to streamline federal housing regulations and encourage easing of local zoning and permitting hurdles. It also bans large investors from buying up more than 350 single-family homes. The bill now goes to President Trump for his signature. Stephen Bissaha, NPR News.
20: The Federal Appeals Court has cleared the way for the White House to expand a fast-track deportation process for people who are in the U.S. illegally. NPR's Vanessa Romo reports it's a major win for the Trump administration.
23: For more than a decade, expedited removal had only been used in cases where migrants were detained within 100 miles of the southern border or if they'd been in the country for less than 2 years. In all other cases, unauthorized migrants were granted the same due process rights that apply to anyone in the country, regardless of citizenship status. But in a 2-1 decision, the D.C. Circuit Court of Appeals says that ICE can rapidly deport any migrant who can't prove they've lived in the U.S. for 2 years or more, meaning they're not owed any immigration hearing processes, even if they're seeking asylum. An expedited removal order cannot normally be appealed and in most cases comes with a 5-year ban on reentry. Vanessa Romo, NPR News.
20: Hot and windy weather is posing challenges for crews battling wildfires in parts of the Southwest. NPR's Kirk Sigler reports one of the fires has forced the evacuation of hundreds of homes and businesses in Eureka, Utah.
24: Authorities say the fire was human-caused and is one of a half dozen large blazes now burning in Utah, including a smaller but fast-moving fire near the University of Utah that's been kicking up smoke over the Salt Lake area. Utah, like most western states, is coming off its driest and warmest winter on record, as was noted by Governor Spencer Cox.
25: The moisture content inside these trees, the sagebrush, is lower than it's maybe ever been, and that makes it just easily combustible, and we need people to be very careful.
24: Temperatures in the 90s for the next few days will offer little reprieve for Utah and Arizona, where one of the biggest priorities is the Pocket Fire, burning just a few miles to the north of Sedona. Kirk Sigler, NPR News.
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18: Live from KQED News, I'm Brian Watt in San Francisco, where Supervisor Jackie Fielder will return to work on June 29th after a three-month leave of absence. Fielder abruptly stepped back from City Hall in late March after checking into a hospital for a mental health crisis. In a video posted to Instagram Tuesday, Fielder thanked her colleagues, friends, and constituents for an outpouring of support.
2: This leave and even my whole adult life has been an entire journey on mental health. 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
18: At 31, Fielder is one of the city's youngest elected supervisors and is currently the most progressive board member. 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The Oakland nonprofit is resuming operations effective this week. KQED Arts and Culture Senior Editor Gabe Moline has more.
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3: 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I'm Gabe Moline, KQED News.
18: And I'm Brian Watt. Good morning.
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1: In Corte Madera, 101 southbound at Lucky Drive, some tire tread in the right lane. In Vallejo, 37 westbound now from Wilson to the lane merge is backed up. We're starting to see slow traffic on the Richmond-San Rafael Bridge beginning around Castro Street. And the Bay Bridge backup is about to the overcrossing. The metering lights are on and traffic is slow in places across the span into San Francisco. Mel Baker for KQED.
0: 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In recent weeks, the Bay Area has experienced a number of major flooding events, from the pier that cracked in Pacifica to the king tides in parts of Marin County. So what does all of this signal as the region braces for El Nino? Find out more coming right up on KQED News. Beach hazard statement along the coast again today for sneaker waves, riptides, maybe some high surf, all in effect until officially 5 p.m. Look for morning cloudiness, some areas of coast and bay fog, upper 50s to the mid-80s today in the Bay Area. And in the Sacramento Valley, mostly sunny skies are forecast. Valley highs today 87 to about 95.
19: It's Morning Edition from NPR News. I'm Amy Martinez in Los Angeles, California.
17: And I'm Michelle Martin in Washington, D.C. Good morning. President Trump is set to have lunch on Capitol Hill today with Senate Republicans. The get-together comes amid rising tensions between Trump and his congressional colleagues.
19: Now, last night, four Senate Republicans voted with Democrats to advance a resolution directing Trump to pull troops out of the conflict with Iran. On the other hand, Trump has also repeatedly blown up their strategy for getting legislation passed, even while venting his frustration online with Majority Leader John Thune about not getting what he wants done.
17: In a few minutes, we'll hear from a Republican strategist on how tense things really are between congressional Republicans and Trump. But first, we go to NPR congressional reporter Sam Greenglass. Good morning, Sam.
6: Good morning, Michelle.
17: So how's this disconnect playing out on the Hill?
6: So just to give you one example of this, Majority Leader Thune thought he had a plan last week to get this key spy tool reauthorized. Democrats were threatening to block it over Trump's pick for acting director of national intelligence. And if Thune could quickly confirm a more acceptable permanent pick, the crisis could be averted. Then, just before that confirmation hearing, Trump blew up the plan in a 4 a.m. social media post. Senate Republicans were stunned. The blowback was swift. Alaska Senator Lisa Murkowski described it to me like sled dogs startled by a moose.
7: You got half the team going over here and half the team going over here. It is chaos. And then what that musher has to do is he's got to stop and spend all of his time untangling this mess.
6: And as the musher of the Senate, Thune has had to untangle lots of these messes lately.
17: So why can't they get on the same page when it comes to strategy?
6: So this conflict stems in large part from Trump's push for a strict voter ID law, the Save America Act. He says Republicans will never win another election without it. The reality is that there are just not the votes to pass it in the Senate. Trump has called on Thune to skirt the 60-vote threshold there by eliminating the filibuster. Last week in a post that actually mentioned Thune, he called anyone against that idea a fool. The White House said in a statement that Trump enjoys working with Thune, but Michelle, it's Thune that often has to give Trump a reality check.
17: So what does all this say? What do these episodes say about Thune and his relationship with Trump?
6: Republican Senator John Kennedy told me Thune is like a golden retriever. No one dislikes him. Translation there, Trump's conflict with Thune is really just not personal. And most of the Republican caucus is still behind their leader. And for Thune, the filibuster is about preserving the consensus-driven nature of the Senate. That's what former Republican Senator Saxby Chambliss of Georgia told me. He's a friend of Thune's.
8: He feels very strongly that the institution matters. And we get the best legislation when you have input by Republican and Democrat.
17: So, Sam, are there tangible implications as a result of this friction between the two men?
6: Some Republicans worry Trump is undercutting their shared agenda and focusing more on 2020 than 2026, pushing old claims about stolen elections and targeting incumbents he sees as disloyal. Some of those departing members now feel more uninhibited, like Louisiana Senator Bill Cassidy, who provided a crucial vote to advance that War Powers Act. I did ask Thune whether he worries Trump's actions will hurt Republicans this fall, and he said focusing on pocketbook issues will be the path to keeping the majority. I pressed him, though, if it is hard to stay focused on those things right now. And Thune told me he is trying his best.
17: That is NPR Sam Greenglass. Sam, thank you.
6: You're welcome.
9: We've called up someone this morning who can speak more to tensions between Senate Republicans and President Trump. Political strategist Doug High served as communications director for the Republican National Committee. He also spent time as an aide and staffer in the Senate and the House. So, Doug, let's start with what Virginia Senator Tim Kaine on All Things Considered said yesterday.
11: For now, I want to just make sure everybody understands what a big deal it is when in the middle of this conflict, Congress of our two Republican houses have looked the president in the face and said, this war is illegal. It's time to stop it.
9: So, Kaine, they're talking about limiting President Trump's war powers in Iran. And the president called the resolution poorly timed and meaningless. And he's right. You know, the second part, meaningless, it doesn't carry the force of the law behind it. So what do you think, Doug? Is this a big deal?
13: It is and it isn't for the reasons that you just stated. Okay. And look, Republicans have been clear, usually more in private, what we've read about in meetings than in public, that they want to be involved in this process. And one of the things that this administration, that this president has never done, going back to the State of the Union address, is give a simple roadmap of here's what we want to do, here's what our objectives are, here's how we define victory. That still exists today, and that's a big part of the Republican frustration that we're hearing about.
9: Is there anything to the fact that Senator Dave McCormick and Mitch McConnell missed the vote, and the Senate voted 50-48. So if they would have been there, maybe it gets defeated by J.D. Vance.
13: Sure. Look, math is hard. Math is hard in the United States Senate. It's hard in the House of Representatives as well. When you have slim margins like this, any absence can cause a real problem legislatively or even on something in a resolution for the administration. How many times have we looked at House votes to see who's absent and who isn't? With Tom Keene, the Republican member of Congress from New Jersey who's been out for 3 months, that makes Mike Johnson's job just a little bit tougher. Obviously, John Thune has some of those problems as well. McCormick was with Trump, so he certainly had a valid excuse with the administration for why he wasn't there.
9: Nevertheless, are you sensing any shift, significant or otherwise, in the party away from Donald Trump?
13: Not anything significant and not anything that we'd know yet. Look, we've heard a lot of stories of tense meetings with senators at the Wednesday lunches yelling at White House staff, secretaries, appointees, and so forth. Donald Trump's going to be at that lunch today. There's a big difference between yelling at staff members and yelling at the president to his face. We'll see how much we hear of that today.
9: What do you consider the biggest rifts between the president and Republicans on Capitol Hill?
13: The biggest risk is what we've seen so far this year, that we're not focused on the issues that voters are very clearly saying that they're focused on. And that starts with affordability. Obviously, the war in Iran is a separate problem, but certainly impacts that as well. And Republicans, and frankly, Democrats as well, want to be talking about here's what we're trying to do to reduce costs. And it's why I think the legislation, the 21st Century Road to Housing Act, that passed with huge bipartisan numbers in both the House and the Senate, deserve a lot more attention than they've gotten. We've spent a lot more time in Washington, D.C. on reflecting pools than smart legislation that Republicans and Democrats can talk about in their districts.
5: You know, Doug, I just earlier in the show, I spoke to Mike Lawler, a Republican congressman from New York, about whether for him, if it was a dance, you know, on the line between, you know, not alienating the president, but also, you know, maybe trying to not alienate the voters who might, you know, penalize him for his association with Trump. And for him, he said it wasn't a dance at all. But how risky is it at this point for any Republican to go against President Trump with the midterm elections coming up?
13: Well, it depends on what it is. We've seen Republicans have been able to be critical of the president anytime they want to, depending on what the issue is. And so Lindsey Graham can be very tough on Donald Trump on Tuesday and somehow manages to be on the golf course with him on Saturday. What it means is that they can't be critical of Trump on those things that are capital T Trumpy. And this is where the War Powers Resolution really comes into play. That he lost that vote is something that he's going to bring up in that lunch today. There's no doubt about it.
5: So that you think that's going to be number one on his agenda for that lunch?
13: Well, you never know what's number one on Donald Trump's agenda, because there's the obvious of what we would think it is. And Trump is well known to go in any direction he certainly feels is in his interest at that very moment.
5: All right. That's former Republican National Committee Communications Director Doug High. Doug, as always, thanks.
13: Thank you.
17: Most voters disapprove of the war with Iran that President Trump started. So Tuesday, when the president spoke at a Mack truck plant in Macungie, Pennsylvania, he seemed ready to change the subject. NPR's Daniel Kurtzleben reports.
10: Just ahead of Trump's speech, a reporter asked the president, will Americans support an increase in defense spending for the Iran war when they are struggling financially? In his answer, Trump was insistent.
12: Not only do they support it, they demand it because they won't allow Iran to have a nuclear weapon.
10: And in his speech, there was little sign that Americans might have struggled when the president's attacks on Iran closed the Strait of Hormuz, pushing inflation upward. Trump mainly talked about the conflict as being over.
12: But as you know, we just achieved a historic peace agreement with Iran to end the conflict in the Strait of Hormuz.
10: And to be clear, the U.S. and Iran are still negotiating an end to the war. But the rally was more an opportunity to talk about other topics, in particular the economy, albeit disconnected from how the war affected it. Trump focused largely on past economic accomplishments as opposed to future plans. He touted tax cuts Republicans passed last year, as well as tariffs making foreign cars more expensive.
12: Very importantly, I opposed a 25% tariff on medium and heavy duty trucks, so that Mack Truck could do very well with this factory in Pennsylvania.
10: Trump's approval on the economy is at its lowest point ever, 33%, according to the latest NPR PBS News Marist poll. That's down 6 points from a year ago. And it matters ahead of November's midterms. Trump promoted Republican Representative Ryan McKenzie, who he has endorsed in a tough race in Pennsylvania's 7th District. Besides that, though, Trump ran through his well-known standards. He acknowledged his loyal fans.
12: Oh, look at my guys, front row Joes. I got these front row Joes.
10: He joked about his nicknames for Joe Biden and also joked about transgender people in sports, at one point impersonating a female weightlifter.
12: She's like this, you see, drops him, and she's like devastated for the rest of her life.
10: When he comes back to Washington, though, political reality will still be there. Trump is set to meet with Senate Republicans today, four of whom yesterday voted in favor of a resolution to pull troops from Iran. Danielle Kurtzleben, NPR News.

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1: So glad you're listening to member-supported KQED on Wednesday morning. I'm Dave Freeman at 6:19, and coming up, we'll have the latest KQED listener-supported news with Brian Watt at 6:22. And traffic, too, with Mel checking in now.
2: In San Jose, 280 southbound before 10th Street, some large hay bales in the middle lanes. Vehicles are swerving to get out of the way. Could cause a bit of damage there. 280 northbound's off-ramp to Bascom Avenue is closed for some emergency repairs until this afternoon. In the Altamont Pass, there is a high wind advisory. 205 is backed up to Inagley Road. 580 westbound remains stop-and-go to slow out to North Flynn Road. Mel Baker for KQED.
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3: I'm Alexis Madrigal. Next time on Forum, after three San Francisco Giants pitchers wrote Bible verses on the rainbow version of their uniforms during LGBTQ Pride Night, the ensuing controversy has only escalated. There's now a DOJ civil rights investigation in defense of the players, impassioned statements by elected leaders on both sides of the aisle, and legions of longtime Giants fans who feel angry and betrayed. We'll unpack the controversy. That's at 9 a.m. right here on KQED.
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5: It's Morning Edition on KQED. I'm Brian Watt. The Bay Area is bracing for an El Nino year, and the region has already begun to see some effects in recent weeks. KQED climate reporter Ezra David Romero is here to explain. Hello.
6: Hey there.
5: So first off, let's talk about the pier in Pacifica. It cracked earlier this month, and the city responded by tearing down a beloved cafe at the water's edge. Remind us what happened there.
6: Yeah, I was there for the teardown of the Chit Chat Cafe. The crowd watched in silence as the excavators took bites out of the building. It happened because there was this like constant barrage of waves and sea mist that ate away at the pier. The pier cracked, and then within days, the city decided to tear it down as a safety precaution. Now the city's placed more than 150 giant boulders to help strengthen that area.
5: So what did this all come down to?
6: Climate change, bigger waves, and the city strapped for cash without the millions of dollars it will take to fix the pier. Remember, Pacifica has dealt with coastal erosion naturally for thousands of years. And then over the last decade, it's lost more than 10 homes and 2 apartment complexes because of coastal erosion. People built up the shoreline there right up to the edge. And then the city tried to harden the coast with a seawall. And that resulted in the beach washing away at the beach boulevard near the pier. And basically that brought waves closer to the shoreline.
5: All right. So shortly after the pier cracked, the Bay Area saw its highest summer tides on record, flooding communities, especially in Marin County. So what happened there?
6: Yeah, just a reminder that high tides are normal. They're driven by the moon. But what made these interesting is that they were about 1.8 feet higher than normal. And climate scientists say that extreme tides could become more common as the climate continues to warm.
5: Okay, so recently the tides have been higher, but what about the rest of the year?
6: Well, it kind of just comes down to warming. As the ocean warms, it expands, meaning that tides are higher. And so it depends on what happens later this year.
5: Got it. Okay. We've been hearing a lot in the news about this El Nino year. What role does that play in terms of all these flooding events in the Bay Area?
6: Well, first off, the Pacific Ocean has already warmed some because of a marine heat wave and El Nino to some extent. Although most of the effects of El Nino, they've yet to be realized on the West Coast. Daniel Swain's a climate scientist with the UC system. He said tides could be even higher this fall and winter because of El Nino.
7: And because we've never had this strong of an El Nino event combined with this much global warming and climate change induced sea level rise, that is why I'm concerned about record-breaking coastal flooding this year in California.
6: And he says Bay Area cities can expect tides to be anywhere between 6 inches and 2 feet higher this winter as a result of El Nino. You know, that could result in more flooding in places like Sausalito or Pacifica or San Francisco. You know, El Nino is this natural climate cycle in which trade winds weaken and the Pacific Ocean warms. This in turn raises sea surface temperatures and sea levels. Climate change supercharges its impacts.
5: KQED climate reporter Ezra David Romero, thank you.
6: No problem.
5: A week from today, let's hope the weather is nice, because Santa Clara is set to host a World Cup knockout game that the U.S. men's national team will play in. When the United States first hosted the big soccer tournament back in the 90s, a similar match also took place here in the Bay Area at Stanford. KQED's Joseph Jiha looks back on that one.
8: Well, really emotional scenes here amongst this huge crowd of over 80,000 people in Palo Alto, about 30 miles south of San Francisco. Let's take a look at the teams.
9: It was the 4th of July in 1994, a knockout round. The young U.S. national team was essentially a squad formed from scratch, taking on Brazil, a soccer powerhouse which had already notched 3 World Cup titles.
10: We were weathering the storm because they had such talent in the Romarios, the Bebetos, the Dungas, you know, all over the field.
9: Kobe Jones played for the U.S. team at the time. He grew up in Southern California and recalled his experiences from the Rose Bowl and Stanford Stadium.
10: In L.A., we had great support. That it went up, you know, up into the Stanford area, and we had great support. So it just showed me that the sport was building, it had a great base, and that people were interested in it.
9: Major League Soccer was still about 2 years from kicking off its first season. So how did Stanford get ready for this massive international tournament?
11: Stanford Stadium was almost a perfect candidate on paper. There was a lot of seats. There was a lot of parking. The field was an incredible field.
9: Ray Perper is deputy director of athletics at Stanford. He began that job in January of 1994, not knowing that his employer would be announced as one of the World Cup sites.
11: I'm glad I didn't know what was really coming. It was a complicated event. The issues just kept coming kind of one by one.
9: The aging stadium's wooden seating from 1921 needed to be removed and replaced with more comfortable metal-cladded seating, and the press box needed a renovation. Perper says FIFA managers also swooped in with different demands, including a change to the field's leveling.
11: A football field, American football field, has a little bit of a crown to it, down from goalpost to goalpost, and they

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2: Now, traffic with Mel.
3: In Oakland, 880 southbound after 980, hit-and-run crash blocking the left lane. Traffic is backed up at least 2,000 feet there. Looks like there may be a second crash in the backup. The Bay Bridge backup is still just to the overcrossing, fairly light for this late in the morning. Traffic is slow across the span into San Francisco. Mel Baker for KQED.
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4: Live from NPR News in Washington, I'm Dave Mattingly. Secretary of State Marco Rubio is in the Middle East for talks with Arab leaders. NPR's Aya Batraoui says Rubio is offering reassurances about the 14-point memorandum of understanding signed by the U.S. and Iran to end the war.
5: Rubio's in Abu Dhabi meeting with the ruler of the United Arab Emirates before stops in Kuwait and Bahrain. All three countries host U.S. troops and have been targeted by Iranian missiles and drones, including during the past months of ceasefire. But they weren't consulted on the U.S.-Israeli decision to launch the war. Now Rubio tells reporters in the UAE that he's in the Gulf to listen, quote, more than we are to talk.
6: We want to hear their thoughts, especially in the aftermath of this weekend in Switzerland, and make sure that their views are taken into account in every decision that we make, because they're our partners.
5: That meeting in Switzerland between the U.S. and Iran concluded with the U.S. temporarily lifting oil sanctions as Iran reopens the Strait of Hormuz. Rubio's regional tour does not include a stop in Israel, which is opposed to ceasefires with Iran and in Lebanon. Aya Batraoui, NPR News, Dubai.
4: President Trump will be on Capitol Hill today to meet with Republican senators a day after the Senate approved a war powers resolution on Iran. U.S. Central Command says American forces have killed a senior leader of ISIS in an airstrike in northwest Syria. That strike occurred last Friday, targeting Ali Hussein al-Alawi. This is NPR News.
1: Live from KQED News, I'm Brian Watt. The House of Latin Rock, a home in the Mission District that pays tribute to the Latin music movement, is poised to be San Francisco's newest landmark. KQED's Desmond Megley has more.
7: Richard Segovia's home is part music history museum, part recording studio, and part public art installation.
8: Music has been my whole life. As you can see, this legacy that we have created here at my home is my life story. And through the decades of music and hard work, I became this historian when it comes to Latin rock music.
7: A vivid mural depicting generations of Latin American musicians wraps around the entire building, a living monument to the Latin music movement, which was born out of the mission. Segovia estimates around 200 artists appear on the mural today. Many are his close family friends.
8: Over here, we have Jorge Santana. Tio Memo, he was like an uncle to me, you know, and that's it.
7: Segovia says city supervisor Jackie Fielder came up with the idea to preserve the home as a landmark when she visited during a community block party.
8: My mother and my father and my family would be ecstatic. They would be so happy and so proud because this house is going to be here to represent that the Mission District is alive and something that we can call our own.
7: The designation would protect the house from being altered or demolished without approval from the city's Historic Preservation Commission. Segovia says city supervisors are expected to finalize the decision in July. I'm Desmond Begley, KQED News.
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0: 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Coming up on Morning Edition, Michelle Martin speaks with Jennifer Francis, senior scientist at the Massachusetts-based Woodwell Climate Research Center, about the impact of Europe's heat wave and its links to climate change. Bay Area climate, morning cloudiness, some areas of fog, coast and bay, some clearing, most of the sun inland again today, a little cooler, upper 50s to the 80s. 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
1: 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I'm Michelle Martin in Washington, D.C.
2: And I'm A. Martinez in Los Angeles, California. Southwestern states have seen a big jump in wildfires over the last week. That includes Utah, where at least six wildfires are burning. And officials say this could be the start of a long season. Member station KUER's Caroline Ballard reports from Salt Lake City.
3: Last weekend, the Bonneville fire lit up Salt Lake City's eastern foothills in flames, right behind one of its biggest hospitals. Now, the hills are a charred black. And throughout the state, a thick blanket of smoke has settled in. Sierra Hellstrom, the public information officer for the team fighting that fire, says many in Utah have been expecting a lot of fires this summer.
4: We've been in a pattern of extreme drought the last couple of years. So that leaves not only the fuels dry from this last year, but long term, the fuels have been stressed because they've been dried out for multiple years.
3: Plus, Utah had its worst winter on record with warm temperatures and little snow.
4: Now that we've hit multiple weeks of this hot, dry, windy trend that we're seeing, the fuels are incredibly receptive. It's taking almost no heat at all. One little spark, one little exhaust pipe over really dry grass, one bullet target shooting that can spark these fires.
3: And while the Bonneville fire near Salt Lake is mostly contained, others are exploding fast. Small starts have grown to tens of thousands of acres in a matter of hours. Like the Iron Fire, about 90 minutes south of Salt Lake City. The roughly 700 residents of the historic mining town of Eureka have been under mandatory evacuation orders since Saturday. And the Cottonwood Fire, about 2 hours south of there, has also prompted evacuations. For now, the state has all the fire crews it needs, says Carl Hunt with the Utah Division of Forestry, Fire, and State Lands.
5: But as more fires pop up in neighboring states and they're calling for additional aid, it can really strain the system. And that's why it's important for us to do our part to limit the amount of starts. Because when those resources get stretched thin, they have to prioritize what fires get them.
3: And Hunt says all of this is happening earlier than normal.
5: Right now we're seeing fire behavior and fire activity that we would normally see in mid-July or August.
3: That leaves a lot of summer and possible fires ahead. For NPR News, I'm Caroline Ballard in Salt Lake City.
1: In the American West, it's wildfires. In Europe, it's record-breaking heat. Europe is heating faster than any other continent, and it's experiencing a heat wave that has already killed dozens of people, with a peak expected today or tomorrow. We wanted to understand how human-caused climate change is influencing this extreme heat, so we've called Jennifer Francis. She's a senior scientist at the Woodwell Climate Research Center. It's based in Massachusetts, and it's a climate think tank and scientific research institution. Good morning, Jennifer Francis. Thanks for joining us.
6: Good morning. Happy to be here.
1: So what's causing such frequent heat emergencies across Europe?
6: Yeah, so it's an interesting situation over there. You really have to look at the oceans to understand why it's warming so fast in Europe. If you look at the water surrounding Western Europe right now, and that includes the Mediterranean, the Eastern Atlantic off of Spain and France, and even in the Arctic up near Svalbard and Scandinavia, you'll see that the ocean temperatures are way above normal. So that's kind of the most local effect. That very warm water there is sort of priming the system for having heat waves during the summertime. And just overall warming in the globe is also shifting temperature ranges everywhere to warmer. And that just increases the likelihood of also seeing extreme warm temperatures.
7: But why is Europe warming faster than any other continent?
6: We're also seeing this area of colder ocean temperatures just south of Greenland. And to understand how this is affecting Europe, you have to talk about the jet stream. The jet stream is this river of wind high over our heads that runs from west to east, and it is dependent on changes in temperature from one place to another. When we have this cold water right up against the warm water, it tends to make the jet stream bulge first southward near Greenland and then up northward up over Europe. When we get one of these bulges in the jet stream like that, it allows the warm tropical air from the south to penetrate much farther north, and that really transports that warm, even moist air up into Europe. And we're seeing this pattern happen over and over again because these ocean temperature patterns are very persistent, and we're seeing this type of bulging heat dome, as we call it, in the jet stream happening more and more frequently.
7: What can Europeans do to adapt to rising temperatures?
6: Yeah, it's a challenge. Europe is not used to having these kinds of heat waves, so they're generally not. They don't tend to have air conditioning in their homes and buildings, so this is going to have to be a shift for them to stay cool. And people, not everyone can afford that, obviously, but, this is just something that it's a reality. People are going to have to try to work outdoors when it's not at the peak of the heat during the day, and kind of shift the way they go about life.
7: A lot of Americans travel to Europe in the summer, so I think a lot of people, just anecdotally I'm hearing, they are aware of this because, you know, they're taking their vacations in Europe, they're going, they're realizing how hot it is, they're realizing that, you know, a lot of places they stay don't have air conditioning, and they're coming back and talking about it. But if you don't have that kind of experience of this firsthand, are there lessons that Americans should be taking away from the current situation in Europe?
6: Yes. Well, the message is the same for all of us. I mean, the earth is warming. We're going to see more and more of these record-breaking heat waves breaking out, whether it's in Europe or right now we're also seeing very warm temperatures in the Pacific Northwest. We just heard in the previous segment about the wildfires that are being fueled by the very dry and extremely warm conditions that have existed out in the western states. All winter even. So this is something we're going to see happen over and over again. More frequently, the heat waves are going to be more extreme. They're going to last longer. So we need to adapt. We need to insulate our homes better. If we can afford air conditioning, put that in, and look for more energy efficient ways to do it as well.
7: Before we let you go, we only have about sort of 30 seconds here. What's the most important thing people could do right now?
6: Right now, we have to focus with a laser on reducing the amount of emissions of carbon gases that we're putting in the atmosphere. This is treating the disease, the underlying disease. And of course, those emissions are mainly from burning fossil fuels, but it's also from cutting down forests. So this is really where we need to focus to long-term treat this disease.
7: That's Jennifer Francis, a senior scientist at the Woodville Climate Research Center. Thank you so much.
6: You're welcome. Thank you, too.

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1: Let's turn our focus now to traffic with Mel as he takes a glance at your Bay Area ride.
2: As we go up to Rodeo, 80 eastbound between Willow Avenue and the Carquinez Bridge Toll Plaza is closed as CHP runs a traffic break. The traffic is backed up well to the coming Skyway in the eastbound direction. Meanwhile, in Oakland, there's problem on 880 southbound before 980. The right lane is still blocked. They had blocked the entire roadway for a time, and that's caused traffic to basically be stopped back to Broadway. Mel Baker. For KQED.
1: Good morning. I'm Dave Freeman with a KQED listener perspective. Anhi Ruiz Moncada shares about how she overcame her performance anxiety.
3: Stepping onto the stage as Tybalt in Romeo and Juliet was nerve-wracking, especially because I was supposed to be the understudy. I only had 2 weeks of practice before opening night. This definitely wasn't what I had imagined when I decided to sign up for drama club. In my sophomore year, I took a Spanish for Spanish speakers club, where there are at least 3 oral presentations in Spanish in front of our class. When it was my turn to present, I felt a paralyzing fear with all the lights off and only the light of the projector allowing me to see. I felt like I was going to be dissected. I started to stumble over my words and my friend noticed and went to go hold my hand until the presentation was over. At the end of the day, while I was lying in my bed reflecting on my school day, I decided that I couldn't stay like this. I decided to look up how I could improve. I started practicing in front of a mirror and a jury of stuffed animals with a blue stuffed rabbit, Ramon, as the judge. After getting comfortable speaking to Ramon, I decided to start joining clubs and putting myself in more uncomfortable situations to get used to the feeling. I joined drama as a final hurrah to my journey to be a master at public speaking. I was cast as Baltasar, Romeo's dedicated servant, a character with 2 lines. I could do that. But then, because the show must go on the night of the show, I had to step out as Tybalt, one of the main characters. I was standing backstage waiting for my final cue. I wanted to faint from how lightheaded I was, but standing backstage waiting for my final cue filled me with a certain type of excitement. I died and everyone cheered. I couldn't contain my excitement, jumping up and down while basking in applause. With a perspective, I'm Anhi Ruiz Moncada.
1: Anhi Ruiz Moncada is a student at Kennedy High School in Richmond. 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
4: As the Supreme Court term comes to an end, there are several huge cases still in front of the justices. That includes a case that decides if a person born in the U.S. is automatically a citizen. I'm Danielle Venton. We'll take a closer look at the role Chinese immigrants played in establishing birthright citizenship and other statewide news. That's coming up on the California Report.
1: That's ahead at 6:51 this morning. 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
0: This is Morning Edition from NPR News. I'm Michelle Martin.
5: And I'm A. Martinez. When the Trump administration dissolved USAID over a year ago, it disrupted the system, sending a special food made from American-grown peanuts to starving children around the world. 2 U.S. factories make this ready-to-use therapeutic food, Georgia-based Manna Nutrition and Edisea in Rhode Island. They're now looking for new delivery channels, as Georgia Public Broadcasting's Grant Blankenship reports.
6: A production line chugs along as Manna Nutrition Compliance Officer Andrea Hines leads a tour of the factory for dignitaries from near and far, including colleagues Edisea Nutrition and Trump administration officials.
7: We have an expansion that we'll walk past.
6: Hines points to cardboard cases sliding by on a conveyor belt.
7: Each case represents 2.5 lives that are going to be saved.
6: For a malnourished child, 3 pocket-sized packs a day for 6 weeks of what's like a sweetened peanut butter can mean the difference between life and death. This factory in Fitzgerald, Georgia, population about 8,000, is one of only two in the nation making this ready-to-use therapeutic food, or RUTF. For peanut farmer and Georgia Peanut Commission Vice Chair Joe Botiford, this is a point of pride. A friend, a peanut sheller, used to bring back photos from trips to Africa where kids were given RUTF.
8: You got the before picture, then you got the after picture. Now, unless you're blind, you can pick them out. I mean, I think this is the best humanitarian effort that the peanut industry has.
6: Or had. USAID had been responsible for over half the orders annually for RUTF before the Trump administration dismantled the agency over a year ago. Now orders are at a trickle and cases of RUTF are stacked beneath a huge American flag hanging from the rafters, waiting to be deployed. That's why MANA put on this tour for the dignitaries, including a big lunch, where they and Adesia heard from Alabama native Linda Blanchard.
9: Madam Ambassador, welcome to Fitzgerald. So honored that y'all would take some time.
6: Blanchard is President Trump's ambassador to the United Nations World Food Program, and she explains his take on humanitarian aid.
10: And now this president's doing it bigger and better.
6: With some changes.
10: Instead of its continual aid without showing something and raising these countries up, it's more humanitarian trades.
6: Humanitarian trade. Or as some State Department documents call it, commercial diplomacy. The idea is that the U.S. will want something in return for food aid.
10: Under a new umbrella, and it's DHR.
6: DHR is the Bureau of Disaster and Human Response, a new arm of the State Department. It only has about an eighth of the funding of the former USAID. Research published in the medical journal The Lancet estimates that some 163,000 more children could die annually as a result of the end of USAID, which is why...
11: I'm thinking, if the State Department money takes longer...
6: Then Maria Kasparian with Adesia says they have to find new ways to move their product, with or without the U.S. government.
11: Our ultimate need is getting these life-saving foods to children when they need them, which is now, right? The need didn't stop.
6: For now, both companies are seeing what help is left from private philanthropy. MANA is also selling branded peanut butter to make up shortfalls. For NPR News, I'm Grant Blankenship in Fitzgerald, Georgia.

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1: Let us look at your San Leandro ride next with Mel.
2: Southbound 880 is slow from 238 down to Highway 92, then stop and go down to Tennyson Road. It's sluggish past that location. Westbound on the San Mateo Bridge, traffic backs up beginning around the Interpretive Center to the Toll Plaza, and then it slows out to midspan. No delays right now on the Dumbarton Bridge. Mel Baker for KQED.
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3: Good morning. This is the California Report. I'm Danielle Venton, in for Mari Bolaños. The Los Angeles Unified School Board unanimously approved a policy on Tuesday to limit student screen time starting later this year. The new policy will eliminate the use of district-issued digital devices like tablets and laptops in the early years, from preschool through first grade. And for every other level, there will be daily or weekly maximum screen time limits. The policy also blocks YouTube and social media sites during the school day. The school district will begin to phase in implementation starting in August. A major earthquake in Southern California is more likely than ever, a new study has found. LAist reporter Senna Chang.
4: Scientists say tectonic stress along the San Andreas and San Jacinto faults has reached a 1,000-year high. Here's Kate Scherer of the U.S. Geological Survey.
5: The odds of a 6.5 or greater in the next 30 years is like 95%. So we should certainly expect to experience large earthquakes in our lifetimes.
4: It's a question of when, not if. Scherer and other experts say you should start preparing now.
3: That was LAist reporter Sana Chang. A federal judge in San Jose has ruled that it's illegal for immigration officers to arrest people at courthouses. From KQED's immigration desk, Taiki Hendricks reports the case began in the Bay Area, but the ruling is nationwide.
6: In May last year, U.S. Immigration and Customs Enforcement began handcuffing people in the halls of Bay Area immigration courts. Advocates say they'd never seen such a thing, and a Biden-era policy specifically barred it.
7: It totally distorts and undermines the justice system.
6: That's Jordan Wells with the Lawyers Committee for Civil Rights.
7: It's very important that people be able to attend court knowing that they're not at the same time risking being carted out in handcuffs.
6: He says the ruling from Judge Casey Pitts applies to state and federal courts as well. Judge Pitts also ordered ICE to stop keeping people for days in 12-hour hold rooms not set up for overnight care. For the California Report, I'm Taiki Hendricks.
3: Staying with the legal system for a moment, the Supreme Court is expected to hand down its highly anticipated ruling on birthright citizenship in the coming days. The decision arrives as the nation prepares to mark its 250th anniversary. KQED's Cecilia Lay reports on the legacy of Chinese immigrants and the role they played in building American democracy.
8: In April, supporters cheered as Cecilia Wang walked out of the Supreme Court with her legal team.
9: I come out of the court today with the thought of my parents and so many of our parents and ancestors.
8: The national legal director of the ACLU had just delivered oral arguments to defend birthright citizenship.
9: And who relied on the rule that we've had in this country for 150 years. That everyone born here is a United States citizen, all alike.
8: One of the earliest executive orders of President Donald Trump's second term sought to end automatic citizenship for children born to undocumented immigrants or parents with temporary legal status. Wang, who is herself a birthright citizen, says arguing this case has felt personal and that the stakes are high.
10: To me, the birthright citizenship case is not an immigration case at all. It's about how we define our country, how we define our nation, and how we define what it means to be American.
8: That precedent was set in 1898 by Wong Kim Ark, a Chinese cook born in San Francisco who successfully defended his claim to U.S. citizenship. It's just one example of how the city's Chinese community shaped constitutional protections. During the 19th century, they filed thousands of lawsuits challenging discrimination, establishing protections that still exist today. With the country's 250th anniversary just over a week away, civil rights advocates say that this history is largely missing from the American story.
0: I think we're often seen as the beneficiaries of civil rights protections, but we're not seen as the architects of it.
8: R.T. Coley is the executive director of the Asian Law Caucus, a San Francisco civil rights organization and one of the groups that sued the Trump administration in the birthright citizenship case. Coley says this moment has galvanized Asian Americans in a new way, and it's also highlighting why solidarity between different groups is important.
0: We need to build a coalition of supporters. So, yes, we absolutely do have to fight in the courtroom, but we can't just fight in court. We have to win on the streets as well.
8: One person pounding the pavement is Norman Wong, the 76-year-old great-grandson of Wong Kim Ark. Since Trump issued the executive order in January, he's been tirelessly giving interviews and speaking at events, all to preserve his family's legacy.
11: I consider it a duty and a privilege to, in a sense, serve. We shouldn't be ashamed of our history, our personal history. It's time for us to say who we are.
8: Russell Jung, a professor of Asian American history at San Francisco State, agrees. He says family stories like Wong Kim Ark's can help safeguard democratic principles now under threat, and that there are parallels between how Chinese people were treated then and how immigrants are treated today.
12: It's a question for America on the 250th anniversary of the Declaration of Independence. Are these rights inalienable? Are they sacred to all? Or why do we only hold them for a certain privileged few?
8: Cecilia Wong worries that unraveling birthright citizenship could make other parts of the Constitution vulnerable. Still, Wong says she will celebrate America's 250th.
10: I don't want to let the president take away my joy. There are a lot of people who have a critique of American exceptionalism. But for me personally, being a civil rights lawyer is a really profound expression of American patriotism.
8: For the California Report, I'm Cecilia Lay.
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3: And that's the California Report for Wednesday, June 24th. We're a production of KQED News. I'm Danielle Venton. 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
1: The 6 a.m. hour almost behind us, so let's check in with Mel as we end the hour and find out about Bay Area traffic.
2: In San Jose, northbound 101, stop and go from Yerba Buena Road to the Capitol Expressway, northbound 87, the same from the Capitol Expressway to the Almaden Expressway, and northbound 85 from the Almaden Expressway to Highway 17 is running slow. Mel Baker for KQED.
1: 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For the Bay today, upper 50s to the mid-80s are the highs, with some clouds and some morning fog coast and bay. Lots of sun, Sacramento Valley. Look for a high of 90. I'm Dave Freeman. Good morning. 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
14: Good morning. Congress has passed the largest housing affordability bill in decades. Republican Congressman Mike Lawler, who's up for re-election, co-sponsored the housing legislation and joins us this hour. It's Morning Edition from NPR News.
15: On KQED News, the Warriors pick a Michigan champ in the NBA draft. I'm Brian Watt.
14: Election officials in California are trying to figure out ways to speed up vote counting. Amy Martinez.
16: And I'm Michelle Martin. In New York, all the candidates, Mayor Zoran Mamdani, back for Congress, won their primaries. President Trump's acting chief of national intelligence is reportedly firing staff. We hear reaction from the House Intelligence Committee's top Democrat. Also, Texas reviews the impact of data centers on its power grid. It is Wednesday, June 24th. Mexican President Claudia Sheinbaum is 64 years old today. News is next.
0: Live from NPR News in Washington, I'm Windsor Johnston. President Trump is heading to Capitol Hill today for lunch with Senate Republicans. NPR's Sam Greenglass reports the meeting comes as tensions between Trump and his congressional colleagues are especially high.
17: Just last night, four Republicans joined with Democrats to advance a resolution directing Trump to pull troops from the conflict with Iran. But before that, Trump was already venting frustration with Senate Majority Leader John Thune, pressing him to eliminate the filibuster to pass a strict voter ID law, even saying that anyone who opposes the idea is a fool. And without the Save America Act, Republicans will never win another election. Thune says there just aren't the votes to pass it. The president's demands keep complicating shared priorities, like reauthorizing a key spy tool and passing immigration funding. Frustrated Republicans worry Trump's focus on 2020 over 2026 could risk their majority. Sam Greenglass, NPR News, Washington.
0: Europe is in the grip of a deadly, record-setting heat wave. Dozens of people have died from heat-related causes or by drowning as they try to cool off. And some of the continent's infrastructure has been brought to a standstill. NPR's Lauren Frere reports from Manchester in northern England.
18: British authorities are urging people not to travel amid only the second extreme heat warning of this severity in history. Here at Manchester Piccadilly Station, lots of trains are canceled. Others are delayed because they're forced to drive slower on overheated tracks. Across the country, more than 1,000 schools have shut because they don't have air conditioning. In London, even some events for Climate Action Week had to be scrapped. And United Nations Secretary General Antonio Guterres told the conference,
19: "London isn't just calling. It's cooking."
18: France recorded its hottest day since records began 80 years ago. The Eiffel Tower and the Louvre had to close early. Lauren Fryer, NPR News in Manchester, England.
0: Stocks on Wall Street opened higher this morning as investors wait for fresh signals about the artificial intelligence boom. NPR's Scott Horsley reports.
20: Computer chip maker Micron is set to report quarterly earnings later today, and investors will be on the lookout for any signs about the staying power of the AI boom. Micron shares were hammered on Tuesday, but they're still way up since the beginning of the year. The Dow Jones Industrial Average wants to capture a bit more of the AI frenzy. The people who manage the index are adding Google's parent company next week. Verizon will drop out of the Dow to make way for Google's parent Alphabet. Crude oil prices continue to slide as tanker traffic through the Strait of Hormuz picks up. AAA says the average price of diesel fuel in the U.S. has dropped below $5 a gallon, though it's still more than a dollar a gallon higher than it was when the U.S. launched its war with Iran. Scott Horsley, NPR News, Washington.
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15: Live from KQED News, I'm Brian Watt. San Jose is moving closer to adopting ranked choice voting for some city elections. The city council voted yesterday to place a measure on the March 2028 ballot asking voters whether ranked choice should be allowed to fill a vacancy for mayor or council. Under ranked choice, second choice votes determine a winner when no candidate has a majority. Council member Michael Mulcahy says the system can save the city from having to spend money on runoff elections.
21: If we can restore a district's representation more quickly and at a lower cost than a two-step election process, that is compelling and it's worth having the option available to us.
15: Opponents argue that ranked choice is too complicated. The council will take a final vote next year to place the measure on the 2028 ballot. San Jose is postponing its proposal to double downtown parking meter rates after small business owners said they weren't consulted. The city council voted unanimously Tuesday to defer the measure until August. Giving the city time for outreach, the proposal would raise parking rates from $2 to $4 an hour and extended meter hours until 9 p.m., targeting the hours when restaurants and bars are busiest. Here's City Manager Jennifer McGuire.
4: What is relevant is that the small business owners here didn't know about it, and really I think we need to take ownership of that outreach, and we need to make sure that we engage them and have as much outreach as possible.
15: The council will take the issue up again in August. I'm Brian Watt, KQED News.
1: 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Over to KQED traffic with Mel Baker, starting in Oakland.
2: 880 southbound before 980, the right lane still blocked from a hit-and-run crash, but much better than the incident earlier, which had blocked the entire roadway. Traffic is moving well through the area. The backup on the Bay Bridge, it is past the overcrossing, working its way back toward the maze, remains slow across the span all the way to Fremont Street. On the Richmond-San Rafael Bridge, the backup is solid to Cutting Boulevard and really slowing down there. And 37 westbound in Vallejo from Wilson to the lane merge is completely backed up. Continues slow in places out to Skaggs Island. Mel Baker for KQED.
1: Here's what's ahead this morning on KQED News with Brian Watt. In recent weeks, the Bay Area has experienced a number of major flooding events, from the pier that cracked in Pacifica to the King Tides in parts of Marin County. So what does all of this signal as the region braces for El Nino? More about it next hour at 8:22 on KQED News. Sacramento today, a high of 90. Valley highs will range from 87 to 95. The same for tomorrow, 86 to 92. Around the Bay Area, especially along the coast and the beaches, that beach hazard statement in effect until late this afternoon. Riptide, sneaker waves, some surf today.
14: It's Morning Edition from NPR News. I'm Amy Martinez in Los Angeles, California.
16: And I'm Michelle Martin in Washington, D.C. Good morning. Congress passed the largest housing bill in decades last night with strong bipartisan support.
14: The measure now heads to the president's desk for a signature. So what will it actually do to help with housing affordability?
16: Here to tell us about it is NPR personal finance reporter Stephen Basaha. Stephen, good morning.
5: Good morning, Michelle.
16: So homeownership is a big part of the American dream, but it's just financially out of reach for many people right now. Why is that?
5: Yeah, well, there are a lot of reasons the cost of homeownership has gone up. Like, you know, mortgage rates have risen over the past several years. Wages have recently fallen behind inflation. The cost of land alone has skyrocketed about 75% since the pandemic. And then there's the classic supply and demand problem. The U.S. is short millions of homes, by some counts about 4 or 5 million units short of the demand. And you know, that sends prices up.
16: So what does this legislation try to do to make homeownership more attainable?
5: Well, probably the part of the bill that's gotten the most attention is that it will ban corporate investors from buying up tons of single-family homes. Politicians like Massachusetts Senator Elizabeth Warren and President Trump have all blamed private equity for gobbling up these homes by putting down cash offers, and that also drives up prices. So this legislation will make it so those big investors can't buy up more than 350 homes. Now, these investors, they do just make up a tiny fraction of the overall housing market. But I did speak with Senator Warren, a Democrat, who co-sponsored the bill with Republican Senator Tim Scott, and she pointed out how in some places, like Atlanta, corporations own a big slice of the market.
22: If you don't live in a neighborhood where private equity has already moved in, believe me, you're on the list.
16: Okay, so that's one change, but this bill has more than 40 parts to it. What else stands out to you?
5: Yeah, one of the core ideas of this bill is to make it easier for home builders to build homes. And it does that by streamlining federal housing regulation. Like, for example, if there's a new building going up between two that already got an environmental review, builders really can skip that step. Another provision creates a grant to have communities develop, like, essentially a Sears catalog of pre-approved housing designs, so builders need fewer approvals to get up to code. And when asked researchers, there was like one thing they were most excited about, this corner of the housing market that sort of has been forgotten about and stigmatized.
6: Okay, what corner is that?
5: Yeah, that is manufactured homes. They are cheaper to build than other homes, and this will make it so that's even cheaper by getting rid of a part that most owners don't even need. That is this permanent chassis, this metal frame that lets you transport it. You know, mobile homes are rarely actually mobile. They usually stay in just one spot. This bill gets rid of that chassis requirement because it's not needed in many cases. That alone could save $5,000 or $10,000 of the price tag, so it can make a pretty big difference here.
6: Okay, yeah, I see that point. But you know, housing problems have been a problem for a while. I mean, you've been reporting on this. If President Trump signs this bill, like he's expected to do, how soon before Americans could notice some relief?
5: Well, it's going to take a while to feel most of the effects of this bill. It's just going to, you know, take time to encourage more new home building and just actually build the homes. The bill also encourages local governments to do some reforms because they have actually a lot of power over how fast houses get built. And there will still be other challenges like mortgage rates and land costs. But, you know, Warren said it's been about 30 years since the federal government really took on any major housing legislation. Now she says lawmakers have finally actually moved.
6: That is NPR personal finance reporter Stephen Bissaha. Stephen, thank you.
5: Thank you.
14: Republican Congressman Mike Lawler of New York is a co-sponsor of the 21st Century Road to Housing Act, one of the few pieces of legislation to receive such bipartisan support this year. Congressman, so why do you think that happened? Why do you think this legislation got the kind of bipartisan support it did?
7: Well, I think housing is one of the most important issues that Congress can tackle when dealing with the issue of affordability. You know, we are upwards of 8 million units underbuilt nationwide. And ultimately, bottom line is increased supply. This is a basic supply and demand issue. The more supply we have to meet the demand, the more prices will come down. And, you know, I can tell you in my area, prices are exponentially higher than just about anywhere in the world.
14: Is this an example of how maybe local governments are incapable of dealing with the situation and it required the federal government to step in?
7: Well, I think this is an issue that requires federal, state, and local cooperation. Look, I don't want one-size-fits-all mandates, and I certainly do believe in local control of zoning. However, you do need to incentivize. What can the federal government through HUD do to help incentivize more construction and address some of the outdated state and local zoning laws? Part of it also is infrastructure. You know, if you're not investing in the infrastructure of your community, it does make it harder to build more housing. I can tell you in my area, for instance, I have the New York City watershed. So in some communities in my district, it is exponentially harder to build because a lot of people are on septic and well as opposed to sewer and, you know, water systems. So, you know, there are some real impediments that, you know, do impact, but you have to be able to work together. And I think the federal government hadn't really addressed the issue of housing in decades. And this was a big opportunity to do that.
14: All right. If we can we talk about last night's primary? The Cook Political Report considers your district, the 17th, to be the only toss-up district in New York, and Democrats have picked a combat veteran, Kate Conley, to go up against you in November. Congressman, wondering, is your working relationship with President Trump, in this case, a plus or a minus for you and other Republicans who face very tight contests this November?
7: Look, I've been consistently rated among the most bipartisan and effective members of Congress, precisely because I have the ability to work with everybody, regardless of who the president is. If you want to deliver results for your district and for your community and address the issues that matter, from housing to energy costs to health care to international crises, you have to be able to sit down across the aisle. It's why when Joe Biden was president, I passed over a dozen pieces of legislation. Donald Trump, president, same thing. I've been able to deliver big wins for New York, including lifting the cap on salt, the ability for folks to deduct their state and local taxes. It's why New Yorkers saw among the highest tax cut in the entire country, and why 97% of Americans saw a tax cut when they filed in April. You know, we've secured the border and stopped the massive influx of illegal immigration into the country. You have to be able to work with whoever the president is and deliver for the district. And frankly, my opponent can't point to one thing in which she would buck her own party or work across the aisle. I have a very extensive record of doing that.
9: But do you feel you almost have to walk a tightrope between not alienating the president, but also trying to make sure that anyone else who feels that they're going to judge you because of your association with him might risk, you know, limit their voting for you?
7: It's not a tightrope. When I agree with the president, I say it. When I disagree with him, I say it. You know, just a few weeks ago, I discharged a bill in support of Ukraine. I discharged a bill for the Faster Labor Contracts Act. I have an extensive record of bucking my party where it matters for my district. But it does also require the ability to work with the president as well. You can't just be no, no, no. You have to actually engage and have a constructive ability to negotiate on these issues. You can't just take the position, I hate the president. That doesn't work in reality if you're actually trying to govern and to deliver on these issues. The housing bill is just the latest example of that.
9: That's Republican Congressman Mike Lawler of New York. Congressman, thanks.
7: Thank you.
16: California is trying to figure out ways to speed up vote counting. It took a week for the governor's race and the results for Los Angeles mayor to be called in this month's primaries. President Trump and his allies are seizing on that delay to spread false claims of fraud. Guy Maserati from member station KQED reports.
11: Here's why California takes so long to count. The state mails every voter a ballot by default, and millions of voters here have gotten in the habit of returning their ballots on Election Day. That leads to a big pileup of ballots that need to be checked before they can be counted, says Kim Alexander, president of the nonprofit California Voter Foundation.
12: Counties lack the staff, space, and equipment that they need to facilitate more efficient ballot processing.
11: Alexander is asking lawmakers to give counties nearly $56 million to buy new machines to sort and scan ballots.
12: And a lot of counties need more staff support, and it's expensive if they want to hire part-time or pay overtime employees.
11: But Republican Assemblymember Natasha Johnson is on the fence about spending more for vote counting. She says state leaders could instead encourage Californians to return their ballots earlier, which would allow for a larger share of results to be counted on election night.
23: That's the story I think we need to start telling and sharing. It's like, vote by mail and vote early, and then we have a better depiction of how this is going to play out.
11: Rather than change voter behavior, other lawmakers are pushing to alter the state's election rules. Democratic Senator Laura Richardson wants to make it easier for voters to bring their completed vote-by-mail ballot to a polling place and check in before casting it.
24: Which could potentially avoid the delay of doing the verification on the back end when it's a part of thousands and thousands of other ballots.
11: Matt Morales, the Registrar of Voters in Santa Clara County, says that would just trade one problem for another.
25: Yes, you might save like a little bit of time in signature checking on the back end, but you're going to have longer lines at vote centers or polling places.
11: Morales argues that Californians have shown through their actions they like the convenience of voting at home and returning their ballots when they want. But the stakes for a faster count could be even higher in November, when California House seats could decide the balance of power in Congress. For NPR News, I'm Guy Maserati in San Jose.
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1: From San Francisco, it's KQED Morning Edition, KQED News, and the California Report, all on this Wednesday. I'm Dave Freeman at 719, and Mel Baker with another Bay Area traffic update along the coast.
2: The San Mateo Bridge, I'm sorry, is backed up now from Industrial Boulevard to about to the Toll Plaza. Remains slow to midspan, and then 92 westbound from about Mariners Island Boulevard to 101 is backed up as well. 101 southbound in San Mateo's off-ramp to Hillsdale Boulevard. A stalled Jeep is blocking the left lane there. In the Snoll Grade, 680 northbound before Andrade Road, there's a tarp in the two right lanes. Mel Baker, for KQED.
1: 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On Morning Edition ahead, the Democratic Party is facing questions about its future after Democratic Socialist candidates prevailed in New York primaries. The story from last night ahead.
3: I'm Leslie McClurg. 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But many historians argue that the Trump administration is glossing over the country's most difficult chapters this year. For The New Yorker's Jelani Cobb, it's just the latest example of President Trump weaponizing racial politics. Cobb joins us to talk about why our historical scars matter on Forum at 10 a.m. on KQED.
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8: It's Morning Edition from NPR News. I'm E. Martinez.
6: And I'm Michelle Martin. Following New York's primary Tuesday night, the Democratic Party is facing questions about its future and just how far left it will go after the victories of two Democratic Socialist candidates in congressional primaries.
8: And less than a year after taking office, New York Mayor Zoran Mamdani swept the first major test of his political influence within the city thanks to primary wins by candidates he backed.
6: Reporter Steve Kastenbaum was following last night's result, and he's with us now for an early morning after a late night. Thanks, Steve.
10: Oh, my pleasure. Thank you.
6: So how did the night turn out for Mamdani and his slate of Democratic candidates?
10: Well, the mayor really flexed his muscle in this election, and it paid off in a very big way. All three candidates he backed won their primary races. And in one of the biggest upsets last night, five-term Democratic Congressman Adriano Espaillat went down in a narrow loss to Democratic Socialist Daria Liza Aviles Chevalier. Mayor Mamdani spoke at her election night party after the Associated Press called the race.
13: And it is because you poured your hearts into this, because you poured your hopes into this, that we are showing there is a new path for politics in our city and in our country.
10: Espaillat chairs the Congressional Hispanic Caucus. He sits on the very powerful Appropriations Committee. This is a huge loss for the Democratic establishment.
6: And what about these primary winners? How did those who are aligned with Mamdani, how did they talk about their victory?
10: Well, they were celebrating, of course. Chevalier used her victory to fire a shot at that Democratic power structure.
17: Today we make it clear. The politics of the past ends today.
10: Mamdani also stumped heavily for Claire Valdez. She's a state assembly member. She was declared the winner in Brooklyn's 7th congressional district. That seat is being vacated by retiring Representative Nidia Velazquez, the first Puerto Rican woman elected to Congress. She backed another candidate, Antonio Reynoso. Valdez is also with the DSA, the Democratic Socialists of America. The candidates backed by Mamdani were highly critical of Israeli actions in Gaza. That includes former New York City comptroller Brad Lander. He's a close friend of the mayor, and he had a big win over incumbent Congressman Dan Goldman. All of these districts are heavily Democratic, so all three will likely go on to D.C.
6: Okay, Steve, to your point, though, these primaries happen in what are considered safe blue districts in New York City. So how do these wins fit into the broader aim of the Democratic effort to retake the House in November?
10: Well, Mayor Mamdani and his followers are arguing that this energizes young voters, and they think it could help with voter turnout in the fall. They think that their anti-corruption, anti-billionaire, pro-affordability message resonates with a broad range of Americans, Centrist Democrats, they have their concerns. They need to flip seats in swing districts to win over moderate Republicans to do that. And they worry that the move further to the left could hurt that effort. The Republican Party could use socialist wins to argue that Dems moving the country too far to the left.
6: There's a toss-up race left in New York suburbs. Democrats hope to flip a seat held by Republican Representative Mike Lawler. How'd that turn out?
10: Well, Cade Conley, an Army combat vet and a former member of the Biden administration, won that race, beat her close opponent by a wide margin. Democrats expected to pour a lot of money into that race to defeat Lawler. He's trying to distance himself from President Trump, but the president campaigned for him at a rally in his district.
6: That is reporter Steve Kastenbaum in New York. Steve, thank you.
10: My pleasure.
8: Data centers are flocking to Texas. In the first quarter of this year alone, nearly 200 data centers and other large energy consumers asked to join the state's power grid. As a result, Texas is making it harder to join a grid that is mostly isolated from the rest of the country. Houston Public Media's Natalie Weber reports.
0: Here it is.
4: How y'all doing?
15: Melissa and Wesley Burnett built their home on land that's been in the family for decades. They moved to the rural neighborhood about an hour south of Houston for peace and quiet. But then, a data center moved in next door to them, bringing a constant, distant hum of noise. Here's how they describe the sound.
0: Like a jet that just hasn't taken off, or a crawfish cooker.
18: We just never get any crawfish or go on vacation. It's just the noise.
15: Texas is facing an influx of data centers and other large energy consumers like cryptocurrency miners. They've requested five times the amount of energy used to power the entire state during record-breaking demand. That's a concern for the state's grid operators, who are trying to make sure they have enough electricity to avoid blackouts during high demand in the summer and winter. The state's energy regulators have set stricter requirements for projects wanting to come to Texas to determine what infrastructure is needed to connect them to the grid. And regulators are navigating a recent directive from Texas Governor Greg Abbott to prevent the costs of that infrastructure from being passed on to consumers.
19: With that, I'll entertain a motion to approve the proposed order.
20: So moved.
21: Second.
19: I have a motion and a second. All those in favor say aye.
20: Aye.
19: Opposed? Motion prevails.
15: The state's Public Utility Commission approved new standards this month. Those standards will also require data center operators to post a financial security of at least $3.75 million, though the exact amount depends on the size of the project. Pablo Vegas is the president and CEO of the state agency that operates the Texas power grid. At an early June meeting, he praised the new requirements.
27: We potentially could be solving a national issue on how to do this in a way that can be done reliably, stably.
15: Dan DiOrio, a vice president with the Data Center Coalition, says some projects looking to join the grid have expressed concerns that the regulations will be overly burdensome.
28: We need to ensure that we have a balance of reasonable barriers to entry that helps deter speculation, but not making this so onerous.
15: Beth Garza previously served as the independent watchdog for Texas power grid operators and says these new rules will not change much on a local level.
29: Those kinds of local building and local zoning, land use issues, there's no doubt that there will be people affected by that.
15: Instead, the new regulations are meant to protect everyday consumers from fronting the cost of data centers looking to join the grid, especially if they are never built. Garza says most Texans may not notice much of an effect from changes to the state's rules.
29: Those of us that have been here and pay our

0: The lane merge is backed up and it continues slow in places to Skaggs Island Road. Mel Baker, 4KQED.
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2: Live from NPR News in Washington, I'm Dave Mattingly. The head of the International Atomic Energy Agency says UN inspectors will be going back into Iran as a result of the 14-point memorandum signed by the U.S. and Iran. Rafael Grossi says the details on when and where the inspections will take place are still being worked out. An Iranian diplomat says inspectors will only be allowed in after a final agreement is reached. Jurors in Southern California are deliberating in the federal trial of the man charged with setting the deadly Pacific Palisades fire last year. It left 12 people dead and caused billions of dollars worth of damage. Steve Futterman reports on yesterday's closing arguments.
3: Prosecutors portrayed Jonathan Rinderknecht as a man who was lonely, felt rejected, and was angry with the world. They said he was particularly angry with the rich and wealthy. Defense attorney Steve Haney suggested that the fire was set off by fireworks. He claimed evidence at the site was not preserved. He asked jurors, "Can you convict a man based on a crime scene that was destroyed?" Haney says his client is hopeful.
4: I think he's glad that we had our day in court, and I think he's confident and comfortable that he got a fair trial. That's all we were looking for.
3: If found guilty of all three counts, Rinderknecht faces up to 45 years in prison. For NPR News, I'm Steve Futterman in Los Angeles.
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5: Live from KQED News, I'm Brian Watt. San Francisco supervisors approved a ban on the sale of uncertified lithium-ion batteries Tuesday. The ban is aimed at preventing battery fires like the one that destroyed three Tenderloin apartment buildings last December. Samuel Menchaca is a spokesperson for the fire department.
6: You should always take caution when you're using any type of lithium-ion battery to make sure you're taking care of it. And that starts from reading the instructions and when you're done charging them to remove them from the charger as well.
5: Menchaca says never leave a charging battery unattended and watch for sparking, hissing, or bulging. Buster Posey, president of baseball operations for the San Francisco Giants, refused to answer questions Tuesday on the fallout from Pride Night earlier this month when three players scribbled Bible verses on caps with the Pride logo. Posey acknowledged to reporters that people have, quote, strong feelings and differing perspectives, but refused further comment.
7: I mentioned that I'm not going to revisit it. So if
8: really?
7: You want to ask baseball questions, I'll answer baseball questions.
8: Do you plan to reach out to the gay community about any of this or no?
7: Again, if you want to go baseball questions, I made my statement on it. I'll answer baseball questions.
9: But do you have no response to the commissioner saying inadequate and unclear communication?
7: I'll answer baseball questions.
5: MLB Commissioner Rob Manfred said this week that the Giants had not properly explained to players what their options were. The Giants did beat the A's last night 3-1. They'll play again tonight. And the Valkyries take on the Atlanta Dream at Chase Center. And with the 11th pick in the NBA draft late yesterday, the Warriors selected Yaxel Lindeborg of Michigan. I'm Brian Watt, KQED News.
1: 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Protesters accused of Antifa ties and convicted in a Texas Immigration Center shooting were sentenced to decades in prison. That story and more on Morning Edition coming up.
10: As the Supreme Court term comes to an end, there are several huge cases still in front of the justices. That includes a case that decides if a person born in the U.S. is automatically a citizen. I'm Danielle Venton. We'll take a closer look at the role Chinese immigrants played in establishing birthright citizenship and other statewide news. That's coming up on the California Report.
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1: 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May Martinez in Los Angeles, California.
2: And I'm Michelle Martin in Washington, D.C. Good morning. President Trump's acting director of national intelligence, Bill Pulte, has been on the job for less than a week. But even before he took the job, his appointment was raising alarms on Capitol Hill. Democrats solidly object, and Republicans are split. Here's retiring Republican Senator Tom Tillis speaking to reporters and posted online by Forbes.
3: My guess is, based on his past experience, it's just going to be another hot, steaming pile of dough.
2: Now CNN and other outlets are reporting that Pulte started large staff cuts on Monday. NPR has not verified that reporting, but the top Democrats on the intelligence committees in the House and Senate sent a letter to Pulte asking about these reports and his other plans for the agency. Representative Jim Himes of Connecticut is that top Democrat on the House side, and he is with us now. Good morning.
4: Good morning, Michelle.
2: So as I said, this week, you and your Senate counterpart, Democrat Mark Warner of Virginia, signed a letter to Bill Pulte saying plans to fire staff risk jeopardizing the mission of his agency. Do you have any visibility into how many people have been fired or put on leave, who they are, and if there's any pattern to it?
4: Yeah, unfortunately, the answer to that question is no. Yesterday was just rumor after rumor, press reporting, hundreds of people's fired, maybe at the National Counterterrorism Center, which is one of the critical elements of the Office of the Director of National Intelligence. In fact, it was so frustrating that at some point I just picked up the phone and directly called the director of their Office of Legislative Affairs, who told me that she had nothing to report. And two problems. Number one, we have a man who certainly does not understand an absolutely critical agency, potentially altering the structure and the people inside that agency. And by the way, this agency is not Bill Pulte's other ones, the Federal Housing Finance Agency, which is important but pretty esoteric. This is a group of people who work day in and day out to keep us alive and safe. We've got two problems, that, and then the second one is the overseers, that's me and Mark Warner and other members of Congress, have no idea what is actually happening.
2: So let me talk about a couple of the points that you just raised here. You're talking about the fact that Bill Pulte doesn't have any experience in intelligence. This is one of the issues that was raised when he was selected for this acting post. And you heard that quote from Senator Tillis where he said that this is going to be a big problem. Can you just say more about what it is about Bill Pulte's experience or lack thereof or his conduct in his other offices that has raised these kinds of alarms?
4: Exactly right. So, I mean, there's two huge problems here. Number one, national security is a technical thing. It involves things like drones and surveillance and technology and artificial intelligence and where are the boundaries over what a human agent can do in a place like Baghdad. Really pretty technical stuff. And here is a guy who, has precisely zero experience. And again, this is not the Bureau of Weights and Measures. This is really life critical stuff for the citizens of the United States. Interestingly enough, the law that constitutes the Office of the Director of National Intelligence requires that this individual have extensive national security experience. But that's not the worst of it. The worst of it, of course, is that Bill Pulte demonstrated precisely who he is at the Federal Housing Finance Agency. You know, did he use his time there to actually work on federal housing finance? No. What he did was he illegally went into records that the agency hold in order to suggest that, falsely, by the way, and illegally, that Adam Schiff, one of the president's primary political opponents slash enemies, the attorney general of New York, who prosecuted or at least participated in the prosecution of Donald Trump, that they had committed crimes. So not just does he have no experience, but he has a long track record of using his office to go after the president's enemies. And when you're talking about the American intelligence community, people who do surveillance, people, you know, quite frankly, who carry guns and rappel out of helicopters, that's a terrifying thought.
2: Let me point out that grand juries have declined to indict any of the people who have been accused of mortgage fraud or et cetera that you just cited. So I think that's sort of important to note. You recall in your letter that the Office of the Director of National Intelligence was created after the 9/11 attacks to coordinate 18 intelligence agencies with the goal, of course, of preventing future terror attacks. If you point out that the statute requires that you be notified, that Senator Warner be notified, that the person have experience in intelligence, what recourse do you now have since it doesn't appear that those guidelines were followed?
4: Yeah. I mean, the answer is there probably is some technical legal recourse because the appointment of Bill Pulte does violate the law. But we all know that the technical legal recourse is the kind of thing that takes, if you're lucky, 9 months, 12 months, 18 months, right? And that exceeds the 210-day period that an acting individual can stay in the role. So what we really have, and you played the audio of Tom Tillis, what we really have, and this is worth, a point worth making, this is not a partisan thing. We have bipartisan outrage on Capitol Hill, and of course the president has things that he wants to get from Capitol Hill. So there, you know, there's pressure there.
2: That is Democratic Representative Jim Himes of Connecticut. He's the top Democrat on the House Intelligence Committee. Congressman, thank you.
4: Thank you, Michelle.
1: A federal judge has given lengthy sentences to eight people who participated in an anti-ICE demonstration outside a Texas immigrant detention center last year. The group faced terrorism charges after the non-fatal shooting of a police officer at the facility. Dylan Duke with member station KERA reports from North Texas.
5: Federal prosecutors accused the demonstrators of being affiliated with Antifa, which is short for anti-fascist, a far-left ideology, not a centralized organization. President Donald Trump designated Antifa a domestic terrorist organization last year. Defendant Benjamin Song was sentenced to 100 years in prison. He was charged with shooting and injuring a police officer outside the Prairie Land Detention Center during a July 4th protest. The judge said he didn't take responsibility. Song's mother, Hope Song, said the prosecution misportrayed her son's actions during the noise demonstration.
6: He's accepted full responsibility for what actually happened, but he will never accept responsibility for a lie, a government lie made to prosecute innocent people.
5: Benjamin Song claimed during his sentencing that he opened fire at the officer out of fear that protesters would be shot at. The judge barred Song's attorneys from arguing during the trial that Song shot at the officer in self-defense. Lydia Koza is the wife of defendant Autumn Hill, who was sentenced to 50 years in prison for her alleged involvement in planning the shooting.
7: In the face of this grotesque distortion of anything that could ever have called itself due process, I am livid.
5: FBI Director Kash Patel said in a statement that his agency remains committed to dismantling Antifa. The defendants have denied being members of any terrorist group, and they say they're being politically persecuted. Seven more people who pleaded guilty will be sentenced July 1st. For NPR News, I'm Dylan Duke.

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1: 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An update now on the Richmond-San Rafael Bridge.
2: Where the backup is solid from Cutting Boulevard to the Toll Plaza, a little slow in places across the span. In Crockett, 80 eastbound between the Cumming Skyway and the Carquinez Bridge Toll Plaza, we have stop-and-go traffic, but it's backed up well before that due to electrical work that is blocking the two left lanes. And in Fairfield, Highway 12 westbound just after 80, a hazard in the two left lanes there. Mel Baker for KQED.
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3: Immigrants are often seen as beneficiaries of the American Constitution, but Chinese immigrants set a lot of the foundational constitutional protections that are enjoyed by many Americans today. 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
4: I'm Robin Young. 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There's been more awareness, but
5: we have race-corrected tests that we're using today that are underdiagnosing, misdiagnosing black patients.
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6: Toy Story 5 is on the big screen, and one of the movie's plot points is all about little screens. 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
6: I'm Scott Detrow. 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
1: 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And the listeners and sustaining members of KQED. Good Wednesday to you. I'm Dave Freeman. The time is coming up on 7:46.
8: This is Morning Edition from NPR News. I'm Michelle Martin.
0: And I'm A. Martinez. Every year, the NBA draft gives the league's worst teams an opportunity to be center of attention. Last night, teams took turns in the first round of selecting eligible players. Kurt Heelan is the lead NBA writer for NBC Sports. He joins us to break the draft down for us. So, Kurt, the Washington Wizards had the league's worst record. They had the first overall pick. Who they take, and is it a good move?
9: They took A.J. DeBonsa out of BYU, and it's a very good move. This is a franchise cornerstone kind of player, the kind of guy you need in the NBA if you're ultimately going to win at the highest level, the kind of guy who can score, defend, do a little bit of everything, create his own shot. He is one of those household name kind of guys, or has the potential to be at least, and it's going to put Washington on the map. That's a long-suffering fan base that really has something to cheer about now.
0: Yeah, led the nation in scoring, 25 a game. And actually, there wasn't much drama there, I guess, for the second team that was picking. That was the Utah Jazz. They would have wanted DeBonsa because he's from BYU, but they went with Darren Peterson.
9: I know that they were very happy with this. Look, there were three guys at the top of this draft who easily could have been number one. And Peterson is a better fit with what's going on in Utah. The other players on that roster, they already have kind of people of size where DeBonsa would play. They get the 6'5 guard Peterson out of Kansas, who, despite some health concerns during the last year, look, when they played BYU and Kansas met, DeBonsa was the better player for the first half. Yeah, he had to miss the second half with cramping. That's been the concern with him. He had, again, some health and cramping issues. But if he's past that, this is the guy that most scouts had as the person at the top of the draft board, before the season started. And if he gets back to that, this is a huge win for Utah.
0: Any surprises in the draft?
9: Strangely, this was not a... There are not a lot of surprises, not a lot of crazy moves. We were kind of talking about how this kind of went to form for an NBA draft that's normally filled with big trades or surprises. I think the most interesting move was Memphis kind of moving back at one point twice. They moved back five spots and picked up 5 second-round picks and still got the guy that they ultimately wanted. So that was about it. In general, this was not a draft filled with the unusual, which is in of itself a little unusual.
0: Pretty standard draft. Yeah. The one thing that surprised me was Duke guard Isaiah Evans. He was not drafted in the first round. He's probably going to be a top pick in the second round today, but he wore $4 million worth of diamonds, a brooch at $3 million and a wallet chain at $1 million. I don't know if he owns them. I don't know. Maybe he was just kind of showing them off, but that to wear that kind of ice and then not get drafted, that to me would be a bit of a downer.
9: It would be, and look, there were a few guys there who were not, and this is such a deep draft class, and that's one of the reasons that this was such an anticipated class, is that there were really good players like Evans who would normally be a first-round pick who were not.
0: Yeah, and that's the draft, right? Because you try and build your way toward a championship, but sometimes free agency also kind of comes in and really dictates what you do. Kurt Helin, lead NBA writer for NBC Sports, thank you very much for breaking the draft down for us.
9: Thank you for having me on.

0: There's slow traffic in Concord. Mel Baker has details.
1: 242 southbound from Concord Avenue to the 680 merge is stop and go. It remains that way about down to a Monument Boulevard and then becomes slow as you head down to Walnut Creek. Meanwhile, Highway 4 westbound is solid stop and go traffic from about Railroad Avenue to about Bay Point around Bailey Road. Mel Baker, 4KQED.
0: $100,000 cap on federal graduate student loans sounds like a lot of money. For some healthcare degrees, it may not be enough. That's ahead on the Marketplace Morning Report at 7:51. And also ahead, the sustainable fashion movement promised shoppers they could buy their values. But lately, some brands are finding that values don't always pay the bills.
2: I'm Jeff Bennett on the next NewsHour, the latest on nationwide primary battles that could shape control of Congress. That's Wednesday on the PBS NewsHour.
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3: On the next Fresh Air, the masculinism movement is becoming mainstream. The goal is to fight feminism and restore the primacy of men. A prominent leader wants to repeal the 19th Amendment. We speak with Helen Lewis, who writes about it in The Atlantic. 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
0: 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A lot of those communities have broken up over the years, but Lafayette Morehouse is still going strong. 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More of that morning cloudiness, some fog, coast and bay, partial clearing there, sunny inland, upper 50s to the mid-80s in the Bay Area, sneaker waves, riptides, beach hazard statement until this afternoon.
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3: From Marketplace in Washington, I'm Kimberly Adams. Starting next week, on July 1st, new graduate students will face a limit on how much money they can borrow from the federal government. Students in most programs will be able to take out no more than $100,000 worth of federal loans, regardless of what the degree costs. The cap is twice that for professional programs, including law school and medical school, but not including graduate nursing or physician assistant programs. As Marketplace's Samantha Fields reports, advocacy groups are suing the Department of Education to try to change that.
5: The median tuition for a physician assistant or associate program is about $100,000. Add in living expenses, and Chantel Taylor at the American Academy of Physician Associates says it's common for a degree to cost $200,000.
6: If PAs are not entitled to the higher student loan caps, many will simply not enter the PA profession.
5: Several lawsuits are aiming to get PA and graduate nursing programs included on the list of professional degrees, eligible for higher loan caps. If that doesn't happen, Betsy Mayotte at the nonprofit The Institute of Student Loan Advisors says lots of students will have to take out private loans.
7: And not everybody qualifies for a private loan, and even if they do, private loans don't have the safety nets and lower payment options that federal loans do.
5: Mayotte says that may make some people opt out of PA and nursing degrees altogether and make others less inclined to take lower-paying jobs in rural areas where there's already a shortage of healthcare providers. I'm Samantha Fields for Marketplace.
3: Let's do the numbers. The Dow is up 355 points, that's 0.7%. The S&P 500 is also up 0.7%, and the NASDAQ is up 0.8%. The 10-year Treasury yield is down at 4.40%. Oil prices continue to fall as tensions in the U.S.-Iran war seem to be easing. Brent crude is trading at about $70 a barrel, about where it was when the war started in February. And speaking of energy, the U.S. Department of Energy announced yesterday it will provide $17.5 billion in new loans to help jumpstart nuclear energy projects. The goal is up to 5 conditional loans for energy companies and utilities, with 2 large-scale nuclear reactors at each project. The Energy Department Department is trying to speed up the timeline to get new nuclear energy online as the demand for electricity from data centers continues to put a strain on the grid.
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3: Lately, it seems like a lot of mission-driven fashion brands have become, well, a bit less mission-driven. The sustainable shoe company Allbirds is now an AI company, and Everlane, whose slogan is Radical Transparency, was purchased by fast fashion company Shein. These are brands from a time in the 2010s when companies and consumers cared, or at least seemed to. Marketplace's Christian Schwab looks at where that optimism came from and where it went.
8: More than a decade ago, a garment factory near Dhaka collapsed, killing more than 1,100 workers. When owners expanded the building from 4 floors to 8, lots of corners were cut.
9: There's always been this race to the bottom in terms of pricing, and this is what happened in Bangladesh.
8: A race to the bottom in pricing means a race to the bottom where clothes are made, says Anne Cantrell, a professor of fashion business management at the Fashion Institute of Technology.
9: The thing that's really hard with fashion is not only is it one of the least regulated industries in the world, but it's also very human-centered. Like the armhole of our shirt or, you know, details on a dress, they are still done by humans.
8: The factory collapse made worker abuse in the garment industry impossible to ignore. And the timing of the event is important here because the economy had just recovered from the Great Recession. It was financially easier for companies and consumers to pay more for responsible clothes. Suddenly, ESG, environmental, social, and governance, became a corporate buzzword. But things changed when the pandemic hit. People stopped buying clothes, supply chains snarled.
9: I mean, brands are just trying to exist.
8: Companies needed cash, and private equity firms rushed in. Cantrell says investors demanded bigger returns over better missions.
9: Selling a good quality product that is ethically made, that's also going to last a long time, is not going to have the same margins.
8: Fast fashion is cheaper for companies. It's also cheaper for consumers who've become super sensitive to prices because of inflation. Jessica Ramirez, managing director of the retail consultancy The Consumer Collective, says everyone has a price. People will only pay so much for a t-shirt.
10: Consumers will think first, do I like this product? Does it suit a need? Does it fit me well? If it is sustainable, that will come in second.
8: Yes, shopping at thrift stores and on resale apps like Poshmark and Depop has become popular, but Ramirez thinks this is more about saving money and less about reuse.
10: The consumer is not at a point that they're shopping that way to be sustainable. They're being practical.
8: And even for people who are worried about sustainability, it's getting harder to decipher what's greenwashing from what's green. April Perrin is a sustainable wardrobe stylist.
11: The perfect sustainable brand does not exist, in my opinion.
8: Perrin says all shoppers can do is their best by buying less.
11: I'm always coming from the perspective of longevity. How long am I going to keep this in my closet? If this is something that I truly love and I can see myself wearing this more than 30 times for the next few years, I don't care where it comes from.
8: Even if it was bought from a fast fashion brand. I'm Kristen Schwab for Marketplace.
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0: Let us head up to Santa Rosa with Mel on traffic at 7:59.
1: 101 northbound between Todd Road through the 12 interchange to downtown Santa Rosa is on the slow side. Meanwhile, on BART, BART is recovering from an earlier problem in Union City with a medical emergency. There's a 10-minute delay on the Berryessa line in the Berryessa, Richmond, and Daly City directions. Mel Baker for KQED.
0: 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More at kf.org. Looks like some cloud cover along the coast and bay for the bay today. Beach hazard statement until late afternoon, and the Bay Area highs in the 50s to the mid-80s far inland. 8 o'clock now. Good morning. I'm Dave Freeman on KQED San Francisco, KQEI North Highlands Sacramento, and on KQED.org.
12: Good morning. President Trump lunches with GOP lawmakers today amid rising tensions with them. Some voted to limit his war powers, and he's mad he doesn't have enough support to pass a new voter ID law. It's Morning Edition from NPR News.
13: On KQED News, youth radio comes back after 2 years of being shut down. I'm Brian Watt.
12: Wildfires lead to an entire town under evacuation orders in Utah. I'm Michelle Martin.
14: And I'm A. Martinez. Officials expect extreme drought and warmer temperatures across southwestern states this summer to trigger more fires. Motown, the music and the label, is central to the identity of Detroiters. We hear how and if Motown legends resonate with younger generations now. It's Wednesday, June 24th. Argentine soccer star Lionel Messi, who just made World Cup history with his 18th goal, turns 39 years old today. News is next.
3: Live from NPR News in Washington, I'm Windsor Johnston. A day after the Senate passed a resolution aimed at limiting President Trump's military action against Iran, the Pentagon is asking Congress for another $80 billion to fund operations in the region. NPR's Quill Lawrence reports.
15: Secretary of Defense Pete Hegseth is lobbying senators to provide $80 billion, mostly to pay for months of war and the thousands of cruise missiles, drones, and interceptors expended after the U.S. and Israel launched a war against Iran. This comes as the White House is asking for a record $1.5 trillion for this year's regular defense appropriation. While defense hawks on Capitol Hill agree that the U.S. must urgently replenish its global stockpile of munitions, the Iran war and the current ceasefire agreement are not popular. And senators from both parties may balk at such staggering expenses when the American voting public still feels the pinch of higher prices at the gas pump and the grocery store. Quill Lawrence, NPR News.
3: It was a big night for New York City Mayor Zohran Mamdani. John Campbell, a member station, WNYC, reports his endorsed slate of congressional candidates won their Democratic primaries on Tuesday.
16: Mayor Mamdani backed three Democrats for the House of Representatives, and all three won. That includes Daria Lisa Avila Chevalier, a community organizer. She toppled incumbent Adriano Espaillat, the chair of the Congressional Hispanic Caucus. Former city comptroller Brad Lander defeated incumbent Dan Goldman. And Claire Valdez, a state lawmaker, won an open seat in Brooklyn and Queens. Their victories marked a major show of strength for the mayor, a significant figure on the political left, and they sent a shock to the Democratic establishment that lined up behind other candidates. Like the mayor, Valdez and Avila Chevalier are members of the Democratic Socialists of America. For NPR News, I'm John Campbell in New York.
3: A federal court in Texas has sentenced eight people labeled as Antifa. The defendants face terrorism charges after the non-fatal shooting of a police officer at an ICE detention facility. Dylan Duke with member station KERA reports.
17: It's the first prosecution of people accused of being affiliated with the Antifa movement since President Trump designated Antifa a domestic terrorist threat last year. Lydia Koza is the wife of defendant Autumn Hill, who was sentenced to 50 years in prison.
18: In the face of this grotesque distortion of anything that could ever have called itself due process, I am livid.
17: Antifa is short for anti-fascist, and it's an ideology, not a centralized organization. The defendants deny any links to terrorism. Their sentences range from 30 to 100 years. For NPR News, I'm Dylan Duke.
3: Stocks are trading higher on Wall Street. The Dow was up 433 points. This is NPR.
13: Live from KQED News, I'm Brian Watt. Good morning. The number of people successfully exiting San Francisco's homelessness response system into stable housing has declined more than 14% year over year. That's according to a report released Tuesday by the city's civil grand jury. Gary Shway is one of the jurors who worked on the report.
19: The city collects data on resident or client safety in the form of critical incident reports and resident complaints, but it really doesn't factor into how the city decides whether or not to renew contracts that run these programs.
13: San Francisco has seen a decline recently in the number of people sleeping outside on sidewalks, but an increase in the number of families experiencing homelessness. And the city is launching an effort to fix up hundreds of supportive housing units that are empty right now with the help of $7 million from private donors. The funds are from the Breaking the Cycle Fund, Mayor Daniel Lurie's initiative to solicit donations for civic improvements. The repairs are set across 63 buildings operated by 9 nonprofit providers. Rebecca Foster is CEO of the city's Housing Accelerator Fund.
20: There are hundreds of units that sit vacant because there are emergency repairs needed or water intrusion or flooding without being able to move people into supportive housing. We aren't addressing the homelessness.
13: The repairs are expected to be completed by next year in June. I'm Brian Watt, KQBD News.
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1: 280 northbound before El Monte Road, a van and a car swerved to avoid hitting a deer, but they're now blocking the left lane. The deer ran off. San Francisco 101 northbound from Candlestick Point up to about Potrero Avenue is stop and go. Coming across the Bay Bridge, the backup is now to the Maze. Westbound 80 is slow from San Pablo Dam Road down to the Maze. It remains slow across the upper deck, and there was a crash just after Treasure Island that's causing a little bit of an extra backup as you head across the span. Mel Baker for KQED.
0: 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So what does all of this signal as the region braces for El Nino? We'll have more with Brian Watt reporting the story and more on KQED News at 8:22. Sacramento Valley, you have another day of sunshine generally. 87 to 95 are the valley highs. 90 today in Sacramento, clear skies overnight. For the Bay Area, morning cloudiness, then some partial clearing along the coast and part of the bay. Upper 50s to the mid 80s today.
21: It's Morning Edition from NPR News. May Martinez in Los Angeles, California. President Trump is set to have lunch on Capitol Hill today with Senate Republicans. The get-together comes amid rising tensions between Trump and his congressional colleagues. Now, that lunch could be awkward because moments ago, the president refused to sign a bipartisan housing legislation, the 21st Century Road to Housing Act, as members of the House and Senate gathered for the bill signing. The president says he will not sign it into law unless Congress passes his election legislation, the Save America Act. He made that announcement after 4 Senate Republicans voted last night with Democrats to advance a resolution directing Trump to pull troops out of the conflict with Iran. Trump has also repeatedly blown up their strategy for getting legislation passed, even while venting his frustration online with Majority Leader John Thune about not getting what he wants done.
12: NPR congressional reporter Sam Greenglass has been keeping a close eye on this relationship, and he's with us now. Good morning, Sam.
22: Good morning, Michelle.
12: So how is this disconnect playing out on the Hill?
22: So just to give you one example of this, Majority Leader Thune thought he had a plan last week to get this key spy tool reauthorized. Democrats were threatening to block it over Trump's pick for acting director of national intelligence. And if Thune could quickly confirm a more acceptable permanent pick, the crisis could be averted. Then just before that confirmation hearing, Trump blew up the plan in a 4 a.m. social media post. Senate Republicans were stunned. The blowback was swift. Alaska Senator Lisa Murkowski described it to me like sled dogs startled by a moose.
2: You got half the team going over here and half the team going over here. It is chaos. And then what that musher has to do is he's got to stop and spend all of his time untangling this mess.
22: And as the musher of the Senate, Thune has had to untangle lots of these messes lately.
6: So why can't they get on the same page when it comes to strategy?
22: So this conflict stems in large part from Trump's push for a strict voter ID law, the Save America Act. He says Republicans will never win another election without it. The reality is that there are just not the votes to pass it in the Senate. Trump has called on Thune to skirt the 60-vote threshold there by eliminating the filibuster. Last week in a post that actually mentioned Thune, he called anyone against that idea a fool. The White House said in a statement that Trump enjoys working with Thune, but Michelle, it's Thune that often has to give Trump a reality check.
6: So what does all this say? What do these episodes say about Thune and his relationship with Trump?
22: Republican Senator John Kennedy told me Thune is like a golden retriever. No one dislikes him. Translation there, Trump's conflict with Thune is really just not personal. And most of the Republican caucus is still behind their leader. And for Thune, the filibuster is about preserving the consensus-driven nature of the Senate. That's what former Republican Senator Saxby Chambliss of Georgia told me. He's a friend of Thune's.
7: He feels very strongly that the institution matters. And we get the best legislation when you have input by Republican and Democrat.
6: So, Sam, are there tangible implications as a result of this friction between the two men?
22: Some Republicans worry Trump is undercutting their shared agenda and focusing more on 2020 than 2026, pushing old claims about stolen elections and targeting incumbents he sees as disloyal. Some of those departing members now feel more uninhibited, like Louisiana Senator Bill Cassidy, who provided a crucial vote to advance that War Powers Act. I did ask Thune whether he worries Trump's actions will hurt Republicans this fall, and he said focusing on pocketbook issues will be the path to keeping the majority. I pressed him, though, if it is hard to stay focused on those things right now. And Thune told me he is trying his best.
6: That is NPR's Sam Greenglass. Sam, thank you.
22: You're welcome.
21: We called up someone this morning who can speak more to tensions between Senate Republicans and President Trump. Political strategist Doug High served as communications director for the Republican National Committee. He also spent time as an aide and staffer in the Senate and House. We spoke with him before the president moments ago called off the planned signing of that bipartisan housing legislation. Let's start with what Virginia Senator Tim Kaine on All Things Considered said yesterday.
23: For now, I want to just make sure everybody understands what a big deal it is when in the middle of this conflict, Congress of two Republican houses have looked the president in the face and said, this war is illegal. It's time to stop it.
21: So Kaine there talking about limiting President Trump's war powers in Iran. And the president called the resolution poorly timed and meaningless. And he's right. You know, the second part, meaningless. It doesn't carry the force of the law behind it. So what do you think, Doug? Is this a big deal?
24: It is and it isn't for the reasons that you just stated.
21: Okay.
24: And look, Republicans have been clear, usually more in private, what we've read about in meetings than in public, that they want to be involved in this process. And one of the things that this administration, that this president has never done, going back to the State of the Union address, is give a simple roadmap of here's what we want to do. Here's what our objectives are. Here's how we define victory. That still exists today, and that's a big part of the Republican frustration that we're hearing about.
21: Is there anything to the fact that Senator Dave McCormick and Mitch McConnell missed the vote, and the Senate voted 50-48. So if they would have been there, maybe it gets defeated by J.D. Vance.
24: Sure. Look, math is hard. Math is hard in the United States Senate. It's hard in the House of Representatives as well. When you have slim margins like this, any absence can cause a real problem legislatively or even on something in a resolution for the administration. How many times have we looked at House votes to see who's absent and who isn't? With Tom Keene, the Republican member of Congress from New Jersey who's been out for 3 months, that makes Mike Johnson's job just a little bit tougher. Obviously, John Thune has some of those problems as well. McCormick was with Trump. So he certainly had a valid excuse with the administration for why he wasn't there.
21: Nevertheless, are you sensing any shift, significant or otherwise, in the party away from Donald Trump?
24: Not anything significant and not anything that we'd know yet. Look, we've heard a lot of stories of tense meetings with senators at the Wednesday lunches yelling at White House staff, secretaries, appointees, and so forth. Donald Trump's going to be at that lunch today. There's a big difference between yelling at staff members and yelling at the president to his face. We'll see how much we hear of that today.
4: What do you consider the biggest rifts between the president and Republicans on Capitol Hill?
24: The biggest risk is what we've seen so far this year, that we're not focused on the issues that voters are very clearly saying that they're focused on. And that starts with affordability. Obviously, the war in Iran is a separate problem, but certainly impacts that as well. And Republicans, and frankly, Democrats as well, want to be talking about, here's what we're trying to do to reduce costs. And it's why I think the legislation, the 21st Century Road to Housing Act, that passed with huge bipartisan numbers in both the House and the Senate, deserve a lot more attention than they've gotten. We've spent a lot more time in Washington, D.C. on reflecting pools than smart legislation that Republicans and Democrats can talk about in their districts.
4: You know, Doug, I just earlier in the show, I spoke to Mike Lawler, a Republican congressman from New York, about whether for him, if it was a dance, you know, on the line between, you know, not alienating the president, but also, you know, maybe trying to not alienate the voters who might, you know, penalize him for his association with Trump. And for him, he said it wasn't a dance at all. But how risky is it at this point for any Republican to go against President Trump with the midterm elections coming up?
24: Well, it depends on what it is. We've seen Republicans have been able to be critical of the president anytime they want to, depending on what the issue is. And so Lindsey Graham can be very tough on Donald Trump on Tuesday and somehow manages to be on the golf course with him on Saturday. What it means is that they can't be critical of Trump on those things that are capital T Trumpy. And this is where the War Powers Resolution really comes into play. That he lost that vote is something that he's going to bring up in that lunch today. There's no doubt about it.
4: So that you think that's going to be number one on his agenda for that lunch?
24: Well, you never know what's number one on Donald Trump's agenda, because there's the obvious of what we would think it is. And Trump is well known to go in any direction he certainly feels is in his interest at that very moment.
4: All right. That's former Republican National Committee Communications Director Doug High. Doug, as always, thanks.
24: Thank you.
6: Most voters disapprove of the war with Iran that President Trump started. So Tuesday, when the president spoke at a Mack truck plant in Macungie, Pennsylvania, he seemed ready to change the subject. NPR's Daniel Kurtzleben reports.
5: Just ahead of Trump's speech, a reporter asked the president, will Americans support an increase in defense spending for the Iran war when they are struggling financially? In his answer, Trump was insistent.
9: Not only do they support it, they demand it because they won't allow Iran to have a nuclear weapon.
5: And in his speech, there was little sign that Americans might have struggled when the president's attacks on Iran closed the Strait of Hormuz, pushing inflation upward. Trump mainly talked about the conflict as being over.
9: But as you know, we just achieved a historic peace agreement with Iran to end the conflict in the Strait of Hormuz.
5: And to be clear, the U.S. and Iran are still negotiating an end to the war. But the rally was more an opportunity to talk about other topics, in particular the economy, albeit disconnected from how the war affected it. Trump focused largely on past economic accomplishments as opposed to future plans. He touted tax cuts Republicans passed last year, as well as tariffs making foreign cars more expensive.
9: Very importantly, I opposed a 25% tariff on medium and heavy-duty trucks, so that Mack Truck could do very well with this factory in Pennsylvania.
5: Trump's approval on the economy is at its lowest point ever, 33%, according to the latest NPR PBS News Marist poll. That's down 6 points from a year ago. And it matters ahead of November's midterms. Trump promoted Republican Representative Ryan McKenzie, who he has endorsed in a tough race in Pennsylvania's 7th District. Besides that, though, Trump ran through his well-known standards. He acknowledged his loyal fans.
9: Oh, look at my guys, front row Joes. I got these front row Joes.
5: He joked about his nicknames for Joe Biden and also joked about transgender people in sports, at one point impersonating a female weightlifter.
9: She's like this, you see, drops him, and she's like devastated for the rest of her life.
5: When he comes back to Washington, though, political reality will still be there. Trump is set to meet with Senate Republicans today, four of whom yesterday voted in favor of a resolution to pull troops from Iran. Danielle Kurtzleben, NPR News.
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0: It's KQED at 8:19. I'm Dave Freeman. Good morning. KQED News with Brian Watt is ahead on this Wednesday, as well as Mel Baker with KQED Traffic and Transit.
1: Yeah, we're going to take a look here. There was a 5.6 earthquake in Redwood Valley up in the northern part of California, about 55 miles north of Healdsburg. It's possible BART may temporarily delay their trains to check the system, but we don't have any confirming report at this time. Mel Baker for KQED.
0: And stay with us. We'll give you more stories and developments on that particular earthquake. Again, 5.6 reported so far. Stay with us, and we'll share more information as we get it. 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
8: As the Supreme Court term comes to an end, there are several huge cases still in front of the justices. That includes a case that decides if a person born in the U.S. is automatically a citizen. I'm Danielle Venton. We'll take a closer look at the role Chinese immigrants played in establishing birthright citizenship and other statewide news. That's coming up on the California Report.
0: 30 minutes away.
10: I'm Alexis Madrigal. Next time on Forum, after three San Francisco Giants pitchers wrote Bible verses on the rainbow version of their uniforms during LGBTQ Pride Night, the ensuing controversy has only escalated. There's now a DOJ civil rights investigation in defense of the players, impassioned statements by elected leaders on both sides of the aisle, and legions of longtime Giants fans who feel angry and betrayed. We'll unpack the controversy. That's at 9 a.m. right here on KQED.
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11: It's Morning Edition on KQED. I'm Brian Watt. The Bay Area is bracing for an El Nino year, and the region has already begun to see some effects in recent weeks. KQED climate reporter Ezra David Romero is here to explain. Hello.
14: Hey there.
11: So first off, let's talk about the pier in Pacifica. It cracked earlier this month, and the city responded by tearing down a beloved cafe at the water's edge. Remind us what happened there.
14: Yeah, I was there for the teardown of the Chit Chat Cafe. The crowd watched in silence as the excavators took bites out of the building. It happened because there was this like constant barrage of waves and sea mist that ate away at the pier. The pier cracked, and then within days, the city decided to tear it down as a safety precaution. Now the city's placed more than 150 giant boulders to help strengthen that area.
11: So what did this all come down to?
14: Climate change, bigger waves, and the city strapped for cash without the millions of dollars it will take to fix the pier. Remember, Pacifica has dealt with coastal erosion naturally for thousands of years. And then over the last decade, it's lost more than 10 homes and 2 apartment complexes because of coastal erosion. People built up the shoreline there right up to the edge. And then the city tried to harden the coast with a seawall. And that resulted in the beach washing away at the beach boulevard near the pier. And basically that brought waves closer to the shoreline.
11: All right. So shortly after the pier cracked, the Bay Area saw its highest summer tides on record, flooding communities, especially in Marin County. So what happened there?
14: Yeah, just a reminder that high tides are normal. They're driven by the moon. But what made these interesting is that they were about 1.8 feet higher than normal. And climate scientists say that extreme tides could become more common as the climate continues to warm.
11: Okay, so recently, the tides have been higher, but But what about the rest of the year?
14: Well, it kind of just comes down to warming. As the ocean warms, it expands, meaning that tides are higher. And so it depends on what happens later this year.
11: Got it. Okay, we've been hearing a lot in the news about this El Nino year. What role does that play in terms of all these flooding events in the Bay Area?
14: Well, first off, the Pacific Ocean has already warmed some because of a marine heat wave and El Nino to some extent. Although most of the effects of El Nino, they've yet to be realized on the West Coast. Daniel Swain's a climate scientist with the UC system. He said tides could be even higher this fall and winter because of El Nino.
3: And because we've never had this strong of an El Nino event combined with this much global warming and climate change induced sea level rise, that is why I'm concerned about record-breaking coastal flooding this year in California.
14: And he says Bay Area cities can expect tides to be anywhere between 6 inches and 2 feet higher this winter as a result of El Nino. You know, that could result in more flooding in places like Sausalito or Pacifica or San Francisco. You know, El Nino is this natural climate cycle in which trade winds weaken and the Pacific Ocean warms. This in turn raises sea surface temperatures and sea levels. Climate change supercharges its impacts.
11: KQED climate reporter Ezra David Romero, thank you.
14: No problem.
11: A week from today, let's hope the weather is nice, because Santa Clara is set to host a World Cup knockout game that the U.S. men's national team will play in. When the United States first hosted the big soccer tournament back in the 90s, a similar match also took place here in the Bay Area at Stanford. KQED's Joseph Jiha looks back on that one.
15: Well, really emotional scenes here amongst this huge crowd of over 80,000 people in Palo Alto, about 30 miles south of San Francisco. Let's take a look at the teams.
16: It was the 4th of July in 1994, a knockout round. The young U.S. national team was essentially a squad formed from scratch, taking on Brazil, a soccer powerhouse which had already notched 3 World Cup titles.
17: We were weathering the storm because they had such talent in the Romarios, the Bebetos, the Dungas, you know, all over the field.
16: Kobe Jones played for the U.S. team at the time. He grew up in Southern California and recalled his experiences from the Rose Bowl and Stanford Stadium.
17: In L.A., we had great support. That it went up, you know, up into the Stanford area, and we had great support. So it just showed me that the sport was building, it had a great base, and that people were interested in it.
16: Major League Soccer was still about 2 years from kicking off its first season. So how did Stanford get ready for this massive international tournament?
18: Stanford Stadium was almost a perfect candidate on paper. There was a lot of seats. There was a lot of parking. The field was an incredible field.
16: Ray Perper is Deputy Director of Athletics at Stanford. He began that job in January of 1994, not knowing that his employer would be announced as one of the World Cup sites.
25: I'm glad I didn't know what was really coming. It was a complicated event. The issues just kept coming kind of one by one.
16: The aging stadium's wooden seating from 1921 needed to be removed and replaced with more comfortable metal-cladded seating, and the press box needed a renovation. Perper says FIFA managers also swooped in with different demands, including a change to the field's leveling.
25: A football field, American football field, has a little bit of a crown to it, from goalpost to goalpost. And they, kind of late in the game, decided that crown was too much. So we went in and we flattened the field just slightly.
16: He says by game day, the field was in perfect shape. Michael Mastracola, a big soccer fan from San Jose, was at the 4th of July game against Brazil.
26: Everywhere you went, it was red, white, and blue, mixed in with the sea of the sambas, of course. And it was electric. I think there was like 80,000 fans in the stadium.
16: Mastracola was part of the Bay Area's organizing committee that helped get Stanford selected as a host facility. He says tickets back then cost way less. Now, the chance to see Team USA play in another knockout round in the Bay Area is like buying tickets to the Super Bowl.
26: I'm sad to see it because the fans aren't going to go. It's going to be people, corporations buying it.
16: He's happy soccer in the U.S. has taken off, but he misses the days when the World Cup catered more to a grassroots fan base clamoring to witness the world's game right from their backyard. I'm Joseph Jiha, KQED News.
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1: In San Jose, 17 northbound before the 280 and 880 interchange, an accident there has left traffic backed up to about Hamilton Avenue, at least one vehicle involved, but it's been moved to the shoulder. The 280 northbound off-ramp to Bascom Avenue remains closed for some late and unexpected

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1: Bill in decades last night with support from both parties. NPR's Stephen Bisaha has more.
2: Probably the part of the bill that's gotten the most attention is that it will ban corporate investors from buying up tons of single-family homes. Politicians have all blamed private equity for gobbling up these homes by putting down cash offers, and that also drives up prices. So this legislation will make it so those big investors can't buy up more than 350 homes.
1: Europe is sweltering under a record-setting heat wave. Officials say dozens of people have died of weather-related causes. France recorded its hottest day ever yesterday. The head of the UN Nuclear Agency says his inspectors will visit nuclear enrichment sites in Iran. Rafael Mariano Grossi says he understands political statements, but inspections are going to happen under the Memorandum of Understanding signed by both the U.S. and Iranian presidents. An Iranian deputy foreign minister has said that inspections can take place only after a final agreement is reached. This is NPR News in Washington.
3: Live from KQED News, I'm Brian Watt in San Francisco. A 5.6 magnitude earthquake happened about 20 minutes ago near Willits. KQED is monitoring and will keep you updated about impacts. San Francisco Supervisor Jackie Fielder will return to work next week after a three-month leave of absence for a mental health crisis. In a video posted to Instagram Tuesday, Fielder thanked her colleagues, friends, and constituents for their support.
4: This leave and even my whole adult life has been an entire journey on mental health, and I know I'm not the only one who struggles with it.
3: At 31, Fielder is one of the city's youngest elected supervisors and is currently the most progressive board member. Youth Radio is back. The Oakland nonprofit is resuming operations effective this week. KQED's arts and culture editor, senior editor Gabe Moline, has more.
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5: 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I'm Gabe Moline, KQED News.
3: And I'm Brian Watt. 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
9: And I'm A. Martinez in Los Angeles, California. Southwestern states have seen a big jump in wildfires over the last week. That includes Utah, where at least 6 wildfires are burning. And officials say this could be the start of a long season. Member station KUER's Caroline Ballard reports from Salt Lake City.
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0: up Salt Lake City's eastern foothills in flames, right behind one of its biggest hospitals. Now the hills are a charred black. And throughout the state, a thick blanket of smoke has settled in. Sierra Hellstrom, the public information officer for the team fighting that fire, says many in Utah have been expecting a lot of fires this summer.
1: We've been in a pattern of extreme drought the last couple of years. So that leaves not only the fuels dry from this last year, but long term, the fuels have been stressed because they've been dried out for multiple years.
0: Plus, Utah had its worst winter on record, with warm temperatures and little snow.
1: Now that we've hit multiple weeks of this hot, dry, windy trend that we're seeing, the fuels are incredibly receptive. It's taking almost no heat at all. One little spark, one little exhaust pipe over really dry grass, one bullet target shooting that can spark these fires.
0: And while the Bonneville fire near Salt Lake is mostly contained, others are exploding fast. Small starts have grown to tens of thousands of acres in a matter of hours. Like the Iron Fire, about 90 minutes south of Salt Lake City. The roughly 700 residents of the historic mining town of Eureka have been under mandatory evacuation orders since Saturday. And the Cottonwood Fire, about 2 hours south of there, has also prompted evacuations. For now, the state has all the fire crews it needs, says Carl Hunt with the Utah Division of Forestry, Fire, and State Lands.
2: But as more fires pop up in neighboring states and they're calling for additional aid, it can really strain the system. And that's why it's important for us to do our part to limit the amount of starts. Because when those resources get stretched thin, they have to prioritize what fires get them.
0: And Hunt says all of this is happening earlier than normal.
2: Right now we're seeing fire behavior and fire activity that we would normally see in mid-July or August.
0: That leaves a lot of summer and possible fires ahead. For NPR News, I'm Caroline Ballard in Salt Lake City.
3: In the American West, it's wildfires. In Europe, it's record-breaking heat. Europe is heating faster than any other continent, and it's experiencing a heat wave that has already killed dozens of people, with a peak expected today or tomorrow. We wanted to understand how human-caused climate change is influencing this extreme heat, so we've called Jennifer Francis. She's a senior scientist at the Woodwell Climate Research Center. It's based in Massachusetts, and it's a climate think tank and scientific research institution. Good morning, Jennifer Francis. Thanks for joining us.
4: Good morning. Happy to be here.
3: So what's causing such frequent heat emergencies across Europe?
4: Yeah, so it's an interesting situation over there. You really have to look at the oceans to understand why it's warming so fast in Europe. If you look at the water surrounding Western Europe right now, and that includes the Mediterranean, the Eastern Atlantic off of Spain and France, and even in the Arctic up near Svalbard and Scandinavia, you'll see that the ocean temperatures are way above normal. So that's kind of the most local effect. That very warm water there is sort of priming the system for having heat waves during the summertime. And just overall warming in the globe is also shifting temperature ranges everywhere to warmer. And that just increases the likelihood of also seeing extreme warm temperatures.
3: But why is Europe warming faster than any other continent?
4: We're also seeing this area of colder ocean temperatures just south of Greenland. And to understand how this is affecting Europe, you have to talk about the jet stream. The jet stream is this river of wind high over our heads that runs from west to east, and it is dependent on changes in temperature from one place to another. When we have this cold water right up against the warm water, it tends to make the jet stream bulge first southward near Greenland, and then up northward, up over Europe. When we get one of these bulges in the jet stream like that, it allows the warm tropical air from the south to penetrate much farther north, and that really transports that warm, even moist air up into Europe. And we're seeing this pattern happen over and over again because these ocean temperature patterns are very persistent, and we're seeing this type of bulging heat dome, as we call it, in the jet stream happening more and more frequently.
3: What can Europeans do to adapt to rising temperatures?
4: Yeah, it's a challenge. Europe is not used to having these kinds of heat waves, so they're generally not they don't tend to have air conditioning in their homes and buildings. So this is going to have to be a shift for them to stay cool. And people, not everyone can afford that, obviously, but, you know, this is just something that it's a reality. People are going to have to try to work outdoors when it's not at the peak of the heat during the day, and kind of shift the way they go about life.
3: You know, a lot of Americans travel to Europe in the summer, so I think a lot of people, just anecdotally I'm hearing, they're aware of this because, you know, they're taking their vacations in Europe, they're going, they're realizing how hot it is, they're realizing that, you know, a lot of places they stay don't have air conditioning, and they're coming back and talking about it. But if you don't have that kind of experience of this firsthand, are there lessons that Americans should be taking away from the current situation in Europe?
4: Yes, well, the message is the same for all of us. I mean, the earth is warming. We're going to see more and more of these record-breaking heat waves breaking out, whether it's in Europe or right now we're also seeing very warm temperatures in the Pacific Northwest. We just heard in the previous segment about the wildfires that are being fueled by the very dry and extremely warm conditions that have existed out in the western states. All winter even. So this is something we're going to see happen over and over again more frequently. The heat waves are going to be more extreme. They're going to last longer. So we need to adapt. We need to insulate our homes better. If we can afford air conditioning, put that in. And look for more energy efficient ways to do it as well.
3: Before we let you go, we only have about sort of 30 seconds here. What's the most important thing people could do right now?
4: Right now, we have to focus with a laser on reducing the amount of emissions of carbon gases that we're putting in the atmosphere. This is treating the disease, the underlying disease. And of course, those emissions are mainly from burning fossil fuels, but it's also from cutting down forests. So this is really where we need to focus to long-term treat this disease.
3: That's Jennifer Francis, a senior scientist at the Woodville Climate Research Center. Thank you so much.
4: You're welcome. Thank you, too.

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1: Let us see what's happening along the San Mateo Bridge with Mel.
2: It's kind of a mess. Stop-and-go traffic begins just after the toll plaza. It remains that way almost all the way across the span with a couple of gaps, but then it gets that way towards the 101 interchange there where the metering lights are not working properly, and that's causing the backup. On the Dumbarton Bridge, we're seeing a backup right after the toll plaza, a couple of spots of stop-and-go traffic as you head to the west end in that area. And we're also looking at the challenges in Hayward right now. Northbound, just after Whipple Road, a crash that had blocked one of the lanes has been moved, but it's left traffic slow back to Alvarado Niles Road. Mel Baker for KQED.
1: 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Anhi Ruiz Moncada shares about how she overcame her performance anxiety.
3: Stepping onto the stage as Tybalt in Romeo and Juliet was nerve-wracking, especially because I was supposed to be the understudy. I only had 2 weeks of practice before opening night. This definitely wasn't what I had imagined when I decided to sign up for drama club. In my sophomore year, I took a Spanish for Spanish speakers club, where there are at least 3 oral presentations in Spanish in front of our class. When it was my turn to present, I felt a paralyzing fear with all the lights off and only the light of the projector allowing me to see. I felt like I was going to be dissected. I started to stumble over my words and my friend noticed and went to go hold my hand until the presentation was over. At the end of the day, while I was lying in my bed reflecting on my school day, I decided that I couldn't stay like this. I decided to look up how I could improve. I started practicing in front of a mirror and a jury of stuffed animals with a blue stuffed rabbit, Ramon, as the judge. After getting comfortable speaking to Ramon, I decided to start joining clubs and putting myself in more uncomfortable situations to get used to the feeling. I joined drama as a final hurrah to my journey to be a master at public speaking. I was cast as Baltasar, Romeo's dedicated servant, a character with 2 lines. I could do that. But then, because the show must go on the night of the show, I had to step out as Tybalt, one of the main characters. I was standing backstage waiting for my final cue. I wanted to faint from how lightheaded I was, but standing backstage waiting for my final cue filled me with a certain type of excitement. I died and everyone cheered. I couldn't contain my excitement, jumping up and down while basking in applause. With a perspective, I'm Anhi Ruiz Moncada.
1: Anhi Ruiz Moncada is a student at Kennedy High School in Richmond. 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Yarl and Pamela Mohn focusing on civil liberties, foster youth, public radio, and the arts. 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
0: This is Morning Edition from NPR News. I'm Michelle Martin.
4: And I'm A. Martinez. When the Trump administration dissolved USAID over a year ago, it disrupted the system, sending a special food made from American-grown peanuts to starving children around the world. 2 U.S. factories make this ready-to-use therapeutic food, Georgia-based Manna Nutrition and Edisea in Rhode Island. They're now looking for new delivery channels, as Georgia Public Broadcasting's Grant Blankenship reports.
5: A production line chugs along as Manna Nutrition Compliance Officer Andrea Hines leads a tour of the factory for dignitaries from near and far, including colleagues Edisea Nutrition and Trump administration officials.
6: We have an expansion that will walk past.
5: Hines points to cardboard cases sliding by on a conveyor belt.
6: Each case represents 2.5 lives that are going to be saved.
5: For a malnourished child, 3 pocket-sized packs a day for 6 weeks of what's like a sweetened peanut butter can mean the difference between life and death. This factory in Fitzgerald, Georgia, population about 8,000, is one of only two in the nation making this ready-to-use therapeutic food, or RUTF. For peanut farmer and Georgia Peanut Commission Vice Chair Joe Botifer, this is a point of pride. A friend, a peanut sheller, used to bring back photos from trips to Africa where kids were given RUTF.
7: You got the before picture and you got the after picture. Now, unless you're blind, you can pick them out. I mean, I think this is the best humanitarian effort that the peanut industry has.
5: Or had. USAID had been responsible for over half the orders annually for RUTF before the Trump administration dismantled the agency over a year ago. Now orders are at a trickle and cases of RUTF are stacked beneath a huge American flag hanging from the rafters, waiting to be deployed. That's why MANA put on this tour for the dignitaries, including a big lunch, where they and Adesia heard from Alabama native Linda Blanchard.
8: Madam Ambassador, welcome to Fitzgerald. So honored that y'all would take some time.
5: Blanchard is President Trump's ambassador to the United Nations World Food Program, and she explains his take on humanitarian aid.
9: And now this president's doing it bigger and better.
5: With some changes.
9: Instead of its continual aid without showing something and raising these countries up, it's more humanitarian trades.
5: Humanitarian trade. Or as some State Department documents call it, commercial diplomacy. The idea is that the U.S. will want something in return for food aid.
9: Under a new umbrella, and it's DHR.
5: DHR is the Bureau of Disaster and Human Response, a new arm of the State Department. It only has about an eighth of the funding of the former USAID. Research published in the medical journal The Lancet estimates that some 163,000 more children could die annually as a result of the end of USAID. Which is why...
10: I'm thinking, if the State Department money takes longer...
5: Then Maria Kasparian with Adesia says they have to find new ways to move their product, with or without the U.S. government.
10: Our ultimate need is getting these life-saving foods to children when they need them, which is now, right? The need didn't stop.
5: For now, both companies are seeing what help is left from private philanthropy. MANA is also selling branded peanut butter to make up shortfalls. For NPR News, I'm Grant Blankenship in Fitzgerald, Georgia.

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1: Time to check on San Francisco traffic now.
2: Northbound 101 before Potrero Avenue, a truck and trailer disabled in the right lane. Traffic is backed up to before Bayshore Boulevard. 280 northbound is backed up from 101 back to San Jose Avenue. On the Bay Bridge, the backup is kind of halfway between the overcrossing and the maze. The metering lights are on. Traffic is slow on westbound 80 around Cutting Boulevard down to the maze. Mel Baker for KQED.
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1: Good morning. This is the California Report. I'm Danielle Venton in for Mari Bolaños. A 5.6 magnitude earthquake hit Mendocino County this morning. It was centered in the community of Redwood Valley, about 9 miles north of Ukiah. The earthquake was felt widely in Humboldt County and in Sonoma County. State Senator Mark McGuire said on social media that his office is reaching out to county officials asking for damage assessments. A new report ranks California schools the 10th most economically segregated in the country. KPBS reporter Katie Heisen has more on why that matters and what can be done.
2: Schools in California are more divided between rich and poor than in 40 other states in the country. That divide is worse than it was 3 decades ago nationally.
3: Concentrated poverty in schools is a unique educational harm.
2: The Brown's Promise Project co-authored the study. Stephen Owens is their policy director and a former teacher.
3: If you have one child in your 25 that you're teaching that's having a difficult time or who has a lot of needs that are being unmet at home, that can be treated as like, okay, how can we support this human? If 20 of your 25 kids are dysregulated, are having these needs unmet.
2: He says economic segregation leads to teacher turnover and burnout and worse outcomes for students.
3: It's hard to learn if so many of your classmates are dealing with those unmet needs.
2: He says one of the most straightforward solutions is to redraw district lines or share across them.
1: That was KPBS reporter Katie Heisen. A bill that would make it easier for communities to divert and store groundwater during wet seasons is moving forward through the state legislature. KQED's April Demboski has more from a Senate committee hearing.
4: Farmers in Yolo County rely on water from upstream reservoirs to grow food. But flood control manager Kristen Sickey says they need to plan for seasons when rainfall is low.
5: Groundwater is our savings account for dry years.
4: Sickey says the permitting process to divert and save water has become overly complicated and expensive. A proposed bill would help streamline it. But opponents like environmental advocate Kim Delfino say it doesn't do enough to protect fish and wildlife.
6: It assumes that water that appears available on paper is available in the river. But salmon do not live on paper.
4: Both sides have committed to working together to find a solution. For the California Report, I'm April Demboski.
7: 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And Eric and Wendy Schmidt, whose philanthropy works to create a healthy, resilient, secure world for all, on the web at theschmidt.org.
1: The Supreme Court is expected to hand down its highly anticipated ruling on birthright citizenship in the coming days. The decision arrives as the nation prepares to mark its 250th anniversary. KQED's Cecilia Lay reports on the legacy of Chinese immigrants and the role they played in building American democracy.
8: In April, supporters cheered as Cecilia Wang walked out of the Supreme Court with her legal team.
9: I come out of the court today with the thought of my parents and so many of our parents and ancestors.
8: The national legal director of the ACLU had just delivered oral arguments to defend birthright citizenship.
9: And who relied on the rule that we've had in this country for 150 years. That everyone born here is a United States citizen, all alike.
8: One of the earliest executive orders of President Donald Trump's second term sought to end automatic citizenship for children born to undocumented immigrants or parents with temporary legal status. Wang, who is herself a birthright citizen, says arguing this case has felt personal and that the stakes are high.
10: To me, the birthright citizenship case is not an immigration case at all. It's about how we define our country, how we define our nation, and how we define what it means to be American.
8: That precedent was set in 1898 by Wong Kim Ark, a Chinese cook born in San Francisco who successfully defended his claim to U.S. citizenship. It's just one example of how the city's Chinese community shaped constitutional protections. During the 19th century, they filed thousands of lawsuits challenging discrimination, establishing protections that still exist today. With the country's 250th anniversary just over a week away, civil rights advocates say that this history is largely missing from the American story.
11: I think we're often seen as the beneficiaries of civil rights protections, but we're not seen as the architects of it.
8: R.T. Coley is the executive director of the Asian Law Caucus, a San Francisco civil rights organization and one of the groups that sued the Trump administration in the birthright citizenship case. Coley says this moment has galvanized Asian Americans in a new way, and it's also highlighting why solidarity between different groups is important.
11: We need to build a coalition of supporters. So, yes, we absolutely do have to fight in the courtroom, but we can't just fight in court. We have to win on the streets as well.
8: One person pounding the pavement is Norman Wong, the 76-year-old great-grandson of Wong Kim Ark. Since Trump issued the executive order in January, he's been tirelessly giving interviews and speaking at events, all to preserve his family's legacy.
12: I consider it a duty and a privilege to, in a sense, serve. We shouldn't be ashamed of our history, our personal history. It's time for us to say who we are.
8: Russell Jung, a professor of Asian American history at San Francisco State, agrees. He says family stories like Wong Kim Ark's can help safeguard democratic principles now under threat, and that there are parallels between how Chinese people were treated then and how immigrants are treated today.
13: It's a question for America on the 250th anniversary of the Declaration of Independence. Are these rights inalienable? Are they sacred to all? Or why do we only hold them for a certain privileged few?
8: Cecilia Wong worries that unraveling birthright citizenship could make other parts of the Constitution vulnerable. Still, Wong says she will celebrate America's 250th.
10: I don't want to let the president take away my joy. There are a lot of people who have a critique of American exceptionalism. But for me personally, being a civil rights lawyer is a really profound expression of American patriotism.
8: For the California Report, I'm Cecilia Lay.
1: And that's the California Report for Wednesday, June 24th. We're a production of KQED News. I'm Danielle Venton. Thanks for listening and have a great day.
0: Forum in just a minute after Mel with traffic in Rodeo.
14: We're 80 eastbound between Rodeo and the Carquinez Bridge Toll Plaza. It has the two left lanes closed for electrical work. It's completely backed up through there. Unexpected slowdown. 37 westbound, still a bit slow from the foot of the Mare Island Bridge out to the lane merge and then a bit as you continue out to Skaggs Island. Mel Baker for KQED.
0: 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Presenting the 1961 film West Side Story, the symphony will perform Leonard Bernstein's score live to picture, July 9th and 10th. 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I'm Dave Freeman. You're tuned to KQED 88.5 San Francisco, KQEI 89.3 North Highlands, Sacramento, and we're also streaming live on the KQED phone app. Forum at 9 o'clock.
15: From KQED in San Francisco, I'm Alexis Madrigal. San Francisco has been the center of the queer world for a very long time. As such, it's no surprise that our local sports teams have had friendly relationships with the LGBTQ communities here. That's included Pride Nights, like the one the Giants hosted this month, in which they rolled out rainbow-themed uniform modifications. But then, one player opted out of wearing the uniform entirely, while three others doctored their hats with a Bible verse that's been used by some Christian groups to, quote, reclaim the rainbow. Now the whole thing is blown up into a culture war episode. We'll take a look at it from a variety of angles right after this news.
16: Live from NPR News in Washington, I'm Nora Rahm. President Trump suddenly canceled his plans to sign bipartisan legislation intended to lower housing costs for Americans. NPR's Franco Ordonez reports Trump says he won't sign until the Senate passes a sweeping elections bill.
17: The president canceled the signing ceremony, which was to be held on Capitol Hill less than 2 hours before it was set to take place. Trump wrote on his Truth Social website that passing his Save America Act is a national emergency and needs to be the priority. Trump has repeatedly pressured Republican leaders in the Senate to force through the legislation that would add new voter ID requirements and proof of citizenship rules. It's just the latest example of growing friction between Trump and Senate Republicans, who the president has complained are moving too slowly and not aggressively enough. Senate Majority Leader John Thune has said publicly that the Senate does not have the votes, but Trump says leaders should then eliminate the Senate filibuster to pass the measure. Franco Ordonez, NPR News, the White House.
16: Several states held primaries yesterday. In New York, Mayor Zohran Mamdani successfully backed three candidates running for the U.S. House, including two who are also Democratic Socialists. In South Carolina, President Trump had endorsed both candidates who ran in the Republican primary for governor. The state attorney general, Alan Wilson, was the winner. Secretary of State Marco Rubio is in the Middle East for talks with Arab leaders. NPR's Aya Betraoui reports Rubio met with the leader of the United Arab Emirates and next goes to Kuwait and Bahrain.
18: All three countries host U.S. troops and have been targeted by Iranian missiles and drones, including during the past months of ceasefire. But they weren't consulted on the U.S.-Israeli decision to launch the war. Now Rubio tells reporters in the UAE that he's in the Gulf to listen, quote, more than we are to talk.
19: We want to hear their thoughts, especially in the aftermath of this weekend in Switzerland, and make sure that their views are taken into account in every decision that we make, because they're our partners.
18: That meeting in Switzerland between the U.S. and Iran concluded with the U.S. temporarily lifting oil sanctions as Iran reopens the Strait of Hormuz. Rubio's regional tour does not include a stop in Israel, which is opposed to ceasefires with Iran and in Lebanon. Aya Betraoui, NPR News, Dubai.
16: Investors are waiting for fresh signals today about the artificial intelligence boom. NPR's Scott Horsley reports they're hoping for a rebound after a sell-off in tech stocks yesterday.
20: Computer chip maker Micron is set to report quarterly earnings later today, and investors will be on the lookout for any signs about the staying power of the AI boom. Micron shares were hammered on Tuesday, but they're still way up since the beginning of the year. The Dow Jones Industrial Average wants to capture a bit more of the AI frenzy. The people who manage the index are adding Google's parent company next week. Verizon will drop out of the Dow to make way for Google's parent Alphabet. Scott Horsley, NPR News, Washington.
16: This is NPR.
0: Live from KQED News, I'm Brian Watt. A federal judge in San Jose ruled yesterday that it's illegal for immigration officers to arrest people at courthouses. KQED's Taiki Hendricks reports.
21: In May last year, U.S. Immigration and Customs Enforcement began handcuffing people in the halls of Bay Area immigration courts. Advocates say they'd never seen such a thing, and a Biden-era policy specifically barred it.
22: It totally distorts and undermines the justice system.
21: That's Jordan Wells with the Lawyers Committee for Civil Rights.
22: It's very important that people be able to attend court knowing that they're not at the same time risking being carted out in handcuffs.
21: He says the ruling from Judge Casey Pitts applies to state and federal courts as well. Judge Pitts also ordered ICE to stop keeping people for days in 12-hour hold rooms not set up for overnight care. I'm Taiki Hendricks, KQED News.
0: Enrollment of undocumented immigrants in Medi-Cal declined sharply last year, starting at the same time that ICE began raiding workplaces in California. KQED's April Domboski has more from the UCLA analysis released yesterday.
23: In the first half of 2025, undocumented immigrants enrolled steadily in Medi-Cal, the state's free health care coverage. But in the second half, signups dropped by almost 5%. UCLA health researcher Arturo Vargas Bustamante says rule changes from President Trump's Big Beautiful Bill reduced eligibility.
24: So some individuals might have said, well, why should I enroll?
23: But he thinks the ICE arrests were the main trigger.
24: What we attribute most of this is that to the chilling effect.
23: Bustamante says threats that state healthcare data could end up in the hands of federal immigration authorities were also a factor. I'm April Domboski, KQED News.
0: And I'm Brian Watt.
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15: Welcome to Forum. I'm Alexis Madrigal. Sports are political. There's no way around it. As much as sports teams are just corporations with various financial incentives, they live and die by getting the people of a place to buy into the idea that these teams represent the city where they're located. And if that city is San Francisco, a famously, fabulously, historically queer city, many people expect the San Francisco teams to at least pay polite lip service to the values of the region. But what happens when an employee of one of these companies, say a baseball player, doesn't agree with the politics and or culture and or ethos of the place? Here to talk about what happened with the San Francisco Giants and what it says about the strange place of sports and athletes in our current political landscape, we're joined by Alex Simon, sports editor with SF Gate. Welcome, Alex.
2: Thank you for having me.
15: We've got Ann Killian, longtime sports columnist with the San Francisco Chronicle. Welcome back, Ann.
3: Thank you very much.
15: And we've got Bradford William Davis, a reporter and cultural critic who runs the sports newsletter iBlack. Welcome, Bradford.
4: Good to be here.
15: So, Alex, let's just, for people who haven't been paying attention, it's been a big story for the last couple of weeks in the Bay Area, but for people who haven't been paying attention, what happened?
4: Yeah, on June 12th, the Giants held their annual Pride Night. They've been celebrating the LGBTQ community for years now, going all the way back even into the mid-90s when they held an Until There's a Cure Night. And for the last 5 years, the Giants have been wearing the Pride flag on the field, on their hats, and taking the orange SF logo that they've had and replacing it with the rainbow flag. Four of the players, though, on the Giants this year, objected to that, and three of them even wrote a Bible verse on the rainbow flag hat to indicate their effective protest of the LGBT plus community celebration.
15: Hmm. And Killian, what has the reaction been around this?
3: The reaction in the San Francisco community, the Giants community, has been pretty strong. People feel alienated. They feel disappointed. They feel like on a night that was meant to celebrate, the joy of inclusiveness, that these players kind of co-opted the whole event and hijacked it and turned around and basically flipped the metaphorical bird to them. They felt very let down by the team's response. The team issued a kind of both sides-ing type of statement full of kind of platitudes. We're sorry if you're hurt. And then went radio silent. And so they kind of let this thing build and build and build. They went out of town a couple days later, and it's just grown into, as you said in the introduction, another page in the culture wars. But the paying customers are very upset, and it's not just gay customers. It's the community. I think, as you said, people identify with this team as being a part of San Francisco, and the Giants have leaned into that very strongly for many decades and in many ways. And embracing the gay community is just one of those ways. And people feel let down. A lot of people feel very let down.
15: Let's listen to a cut. Sarah in San Francisco is a fan of the Giants, member of the LGBTQ community, and she left us this voice memo.
5: I was incredibly disappointed when I found out the news. It felt like a huge miss from the players' perspective to choose Pride Night of all nights to make this statement. I didn't see them attempting to come out with this pro-Bible rhetoric any other night of the week. So it did feel like a very specific slap in the face for their queer-coded fans. I also think this was terribly mishandled on the management perspective. So Tony Vitello could have taken better steps to actually get ahead of this. He could have avoided this whole kind of PR disaster that happened after the fact, and could have came out with a stronger statement in support of inclusivity and to the wide fan base that actually supports the SF Giants. So across the board, just think it was a giant L for the Giants, who don't need any more help with L's because their record is doing that for them. And it just makes it really hard to continue to support this organization in spite of these huge missteps.
2: Ouch. That was a local Giants fan who left us a voicemail. Thank you for that, Sarah, in San Francisco. And we want to hear from you. I mean, what was your reaction to the way the Giants handled Pride Night? What would you want to ask or tell the Giants? You can give us a call. The number is 866-733-6786. That's 866-733-6786. You can email your comments, questions about this to forum@kqed.org, or you can find us on social media, Blue Sky, Instagram, Discord, etc. We're KQED Forum. You know, Bradford, you cover sports. You think about sports within this kind of broader political context and just sort of historical context. What comes to mind for you when you hear about these Bible verses on the hats?
6: Yeah, I mean, it's not a terribly surprising dynamic. Clayton Kershaw did something kind of similar recently. Unfortunately, Landon Roop is not Clayton Kershaw, so I think there's a little more scrutiny on him for that. You know, the winning helps and fixes a lot of things. But regardless, I mean, like, yeah, these are the kind of people who play Major League Baseball are frequently white guys from suburban contexts, and they come with, you know, views that are oftentimes hostile to queer fans in the community. And, like, you know, I think many baseball fans do implicitly know this, but it's unfortunate when it bubbles to the surface and people get to see it very bare and naked in front of them, how much that not every single fan is really thought of in the same way by the people that they're cheering for.
2: Yeah. And Killian, I mean, I think that's true. I've long thought of baseball players as having kind of a different filtration system from, say, you know, the NBA, most obviously, you know, going through small towns. That's how they come up in their careers. So if people sort of know that in the back of their mind, what do you think was so kind of galling about what happened for fans?
3: Well, it's true. Baseball has always been a conservative sport, probably the most conservative of the big professional team sports in America. And it is part, you know, of them riding buses in their formative years through the South. You know, a lot of them are from little tiny towns. And that's kind of the way it's always been. We live in a time now where people feel much more emboldened to, you know, say, you know, we're in a divisive time, right? So if you're raised a certain way, you're going to, like, wear that on your hat, right? And I think what this really speaks to is everyone knows that, including the Giants. They're not idiots about who is in their clubhouse. And so when you are doing the kind of activity that they were doing and have done for 30 years, you communicate well with your players. You sit them down and you talk about where they work now, where they're drawing their paychecks, why this community is important, why this demographic is important. I mean, the Giants have made a lot of money selling Pride memorabilia. You can go on their website right now and buy a Pride logo hat for a mere $52.99. So I do think it's what it really speaks to is a complete breakdown in communication of bringing these guys into the fold and giving them their options, telling them, you know, this is what we do. This is how we'd like to behave. You know, you have your choices. If you make a certain choice, you're probably going to feel the consequences of it. And even bring in, you know, members of the community to speak to the team. You know, Mike Kruko, whose son is gay and has been, a well-known part of his life. And Mike can speak very eloquently. Mike is the Giants broadcaster from, mm-hmm. as most people
2: and
3: know.
2: And former pro baseball player. Yeah.
3: And there's many people you could bring in to speak, and kind of get everyone prepared for what's going to happen. So I think it's an organizational failure that somehow this was not communicated in the right way.
2: Yeah. You know, Alex Simon, there is at least one other episode in Giants history back in the 90s that I think is kind of echoing for some Giants fans of having kind of a player protest. Can you talk about that a little bit?
4: Yeah, back in 1996, Mark Dewey actually protested the Until There's a Cure night. That was a night where the Giants were honoring the people in San Francisco who had been affected by the HIV and AIDS epidemic in the 80s and 90s. And it was led by Rod Beck, one of their big pitchers at the time. But Mark Dewey decided to turn the ribbon that players were wearing on the field to honor that day sideways to kind of turn it into the Jesus fish. And I'd be remiss to also mention Ann's colleague Susan Slusser 2 years ago wrote about Nick Ahmed, the Giant shortstop at the time, who, when they wore the pride hats on the field, also wrote a Bible verse. And I think, too, it's important to note the Bible verse itself has an extra element of controversy to it because it's from the book of Genesis. And the actual specific verse references the post-flood where God flooded the earth and Noah was able to save all the animals, but that God showed with a rainbow that that was his covenant that was not going to allow any of that to happen again. But what we've seen is that conservative Christians have really used that as a way to say the rainbow is a symbol of our faith. It shouldn't be a symbol for the gay community, and almost to try to reclaim the symbolism there. That is what that specific passage has been used by. So for these players to write that specific passage versus the countless others you could use from the Bible has really been what has made this so stark in the community. And really, as Anne's pointed out, kind of shows the breakdown that happened before this, especially as the players have come out in the last week and said they discussed this for days and even weeks before they actually did it, that somehow, some way, the Giants organization didn't figure out a way to either intervene and stop this, get this done properly. It's probably not a great look when the MLB commissioner, in responding to Republican senators, is blaming the organization for a lack of communication.
2: Hmm. We're talking about the San Francisco Giants after a botched Pride Night celebration and the aftermath that's occurred. We're joined by Alex Simon, sports editor with SF Gate. We've got Ann Killian, sports columnist with The Chronicle. We've got Bradford William Davis, reporter and cultural critic who runs the newsletter iBlack. We, of course, are going to be taking a bunch of your calls, your reaction to what's been going on with the Giants, what it says about this particular moment in our city's history. Give us a call, 866-733-6786. That's 866-733-6786. You know, one listener writes in, these athletes are bigoted and everyone knows it. Boycott the Giants. Do you feel the same way? You can give us a call, 866-733-6786. I'm Alexis Madrigal. Stay tuned.

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1: I'm Robin Young. For decades, serious disease has been missed in black patients because of medical tests that give different scores to black and white people. There's been more awareness, but...
2: we have race-corrected tests that we're using today that are underdiagnosing, misdiagnosing black patients.
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3: Alexis Madrigal here. We're talking about the San Francisco Giants, which have been in hot water for the past couple of weeks after a botched Pride Night celebration and sort of seeing the tensions between the team and the city they're meant to represent. We've got Bradford William Davis, a reporter and cultural critic who runs the newsletter iBlack, and Killian from The Chronicle and Alex Simon from SF Gate. We promised we'd bring in a bunch of calls this hour, so let's bring in Pat in San Ramon. Welcome.
4: Hey, thanks, Alexis. Hey, you know, I wanted to discuss, I'm a gay cop here in the Bay Area, and I bring at-risk kids to, Giants games. I've been a season ticket holder since Candlestick, and those are canceled. And I've stopped taking these kids to the, Giants games, and I will not spend another dime with the Giants at this time or any time in the future until they fix this. You know, these guys are in San Francisco. They're not in another city. This is Mecca. This is the center of the universe for most of us gay guys. And it really irritates me that they did this. And it seems very similar to the Anita Bryant, to the Yes on 8 Mormon Church, what they did with that whole thing. It's very similar to that. So, you know, these guys come from these little small towns, send them back to those towns with their little, you know, they got these $1 million contracts. You know, let them go vote Republican in the small town and live on welfare, just like their parents.
3: You know? Pat in San Ramon, appreciate your passion, Pat, on the issue. I mean, one of the interesting things, and I think I'll come to you and Killian on this. It feels like this is a reactionary moment in the country, and I think sometimes people in San Francisco feel like we're insulated from some of that because of where we live. And this kind of feels, you know, I think you even had someone in one of your columns saying it feels like MAGA coming home to my baseball team or something like that.
5: Well, sure. It is a reactionary moment. Everything's a reactionary moment in the country, right? And I think while we would like to be insulated, you know, we're not. But the caller is right. These guys work for the Giants. And so, again, as I said before, I think it's really incumbent on the team to explain things. And you know, the person who left the soundbite that you played mentioned Tony Vitello, and that makes it even more critical, this issue this year. They have this rookie manager, never managed in the big leagues, from Tennessee, probably wasn't having a Pride Night at University of Tennessee, if that's just my guess. And so he hasn't experienced this entire thing. So I would not blame Vitello, who's kind of been left to, sway in the wind on this, whole issue and has had to be kind of the face of the Giants until Buster's sad press conference yesterday. But I really think it has to start way at the top. And we already do know that, you know, Charles Johnson, the majority owner of the Giants, is a super MAGA donor, like a super. He donates more than almost anyone in the country to causes that are not aligned with many of the fan base. And then they just brought in Jared Kushner's brother to as a investor in the. So I mean, yeah, there's a lot of ties here, but again, they're trying to run a business in San Francisco. They've embraced the community. They've made money off the community. They intend to continue making money off the community. They need to be better prepared for this moment, and explain to the players who, let's be honest, these guys are not very impressive players who did this. They're probably disposable, you know, men who have accomplished far more wearing that Giants uniform have been able to be advocates and allies, or at least keep their mouths shut on Pride Night. So it's a bad look all the way around. And again, it does speak to the divisive moment in our country.
3: Well, Alex Simon, it also sounds to me like it's kind of forced some of these contradictions into the open that maybe as a sports fan, and many of us, you know, we've done shows on the NFL, many people feel conflicted about the sports and teams that they love, but they having their faces shoved in, it seems to be a problem for some people.
6: Yeah, and frankly, I think this is where the Giants are honestly hurt by their own good work in the past because they have been so out front. Again, the Giants were the very first team to bring the Pride flag onto the field when they wore it in 2021 and kind of started a couple of other teams following suit. And as Commissioner Manfred wrote in his letter to Josh Hawley, the Republican senator from Missouri, the Giants and the Dodgers specifically requested to be grandfathered in when MLB put in a policy basically banning this from happening across the rest of the sport. MLB's perfectly fine with the league-wide hats that they wear for 4th of July, for Armed Forces Day, for Father's Day and Mother's Day, but they did not want any that were team-specific events like this. The Giants and Dodgers, though, specifically requested to have this. The fact that this is flaring up in San Francisco, and in particular with four players who very clearly coordinated what they were going to do with this and gave the team plenty of notice, as they've said time and time again now, that's the part that I think is really making this sting. And to the point that it's almost beyond the players at this point, the fan base is very much more upset at the team and the organization, really beyond what the players themselves have done.
3: Let's bring in Henry in Santa Rosa, a bit of a different take. Welcome, Henry.
7: Hi there. Just a devil's advocate, when Colin, I think it's McPatrick, took the knee, the right was outraged. Some of the owners didn't accept it, and the left supported him full force, which I agree with. At the same time, now that these individuals want to make their statement, which is stupid, you're attacking them. My problem is the imbalance in support for a personal statement. That's about it.
3: Appreciate that, Henry. Colin Kaepernick there was the shout out taking a knee in the, NFL. Bradford, I'm going to bring this one to you, but I want to tack on a listener, comment as well. Listener writes, I respect and admire Colin Kaepernick taking a knee during the national anthem, and I think it's tragic how he was punished for expressing himself, basically bounced from the NFL. Parenthetically, bounced from the NFL and never made it back in. I feel like I need to extend the same courtesy to players who wear the Bible on their sleeve, even if I don't agree with them. I understand why people are deeply offended in either case, but do we want sports players to express themselves at the game or forbid that behavior? How do you see this comparison, Bradford?
8: Yeah, I mean, look, first, I think there is something to be said about we live in a country with robust free speech protections, and that includes speech that I do not particularly like or care for. And that is a good thing. We're all journalists, so we should be First Amendment people here. But, the thing is that the First Amendment cuts both ways. It allows fans the right to critique a speech that they don't like as well, publicly. That's what's happening here. It is fans being, articulating their problems and their concerns with speech that they don't like. They're not saying that it should be legally banned. They're saying, I don't like this. This sucks. I don't want to go to the game anymore if I have to experience this.
3: Yeah. And Killian, what do you think? I mean, you saw the Kaepernick stuff up close as well.
5: Yes, I did. Well, first of all, the NFL did not have a rule banning kneeling during the anthem. Baseball and all professional sports do have rules about altering or defacing uniforms. So that's one difference. I would also say that, you know, yes, everyone has the right to express their opinion, but there are consequences, and no one has learned that better than Colin Kaepernick, who effectively was blackballed during the prime of his career from playing again in the NFL because of his actions. And these players, I think, are going to feel the consequences of their actions. I think they'll be booed the next time they enter a game. I think that their names are going to go down with Mark Dewey's as people who were not allies, who were not open, who, you know, and so Bradford's what, right. I mean, yes, the fans also have the right to express their displeasure, and the ultimate price is paid by the organization. If these fans, and many people have reached out to me and told me they're canceling, and they're people who've had season tickets for 30, 40 years, that they don't want anything to do with the team unless they make it right. Now, it's easy to say that when the team is so bad, but it's definitely having a big backlash.
3: Alex, you want to get in on this too?
6: Yeah, I think the major thing to show the difference between is what exactly the players are speaking out either for or against. What Colin was doing was taking a knee in advocacy of a marginalized group. He was speaking out against police brutality towards the African American and Black community. What these players are doing, the night was for the marginalized community. Wearing a rainbow colored pride hat was for the LGBT community, a community that is very much a marginalized community. And in San Francisco, we are proud to celebrate that community and show that people are there. What they did was basically speak out against the marginalized community. Nobody is trying to tell

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1: Ballers, and I hope that they succeed. But a suggestion, and I think that any professional player who's making tons of money that comes to a city like San Francisco should be required to attend a cultural orientation before they make up their minds whether they want to support this city or not. And that's all I have to say. Mm-hmm. Thank you.
2: Mm-hmm. Thanks, Carrie. Appreciate your perspective there. You know, another disappointed Giants fan wrote in. Diana writes, you know, I've been a big Giants fan for many years and always felt welcome and safe. We always repeated the joke we heard on Pride Night that the only people who weren't welcome were Dodgers fans. I'm angry, disappointed, and outraged that the Pride community was invited into the stadium and then made to feel unsafe and unwelcome. The Giants organization needs to do better, both in its education and in its response. As an ally, I don't feel welcome at the stadium anymore. We are, of course, talking about the San Francisco Giants, this botched Pride night when four players decided to protest the uniforms that were created for the night. The tensions and aftermath here. We've got Alex Simon, sports editor with SF Gate. We've got Ann Killian, sports columnist with the San Francisco Chronicle. We've got Bradford William Davis, reporter and cultural critic who runs the sports newsletter iBlack. And of course, we're also taking your calls and taking your comments to your reactions around how the Giants have handled Pride Night, what happened, how you see the connection between sports and social activism. You can give us a call. The number is 866-733-6786. That's 866-733-6786. Forum at kqed.org. And of course, on all the social media things as well. Bradford, here's a take from Patrick. Patrick writes, the Giants are a team. If the team is going to wear pride on their uniforms, the whole team needs to buy in before the decision is made. If the whole team is not on board, then it should not be done. If it's mandatory, make sure this is clear to players when the contract is signed.
3: You know, I don't know if that is true, because I do believe that, again, people have, you know, a right to, again, to their own opinions and point of view. Like, back, you know, I'm from New York. We had the Yankees had a third baseman named Josh Donaldson not too long ago who was mocking, a black, opponent, who, you know, wanted to proudly support Jackie Robinson by calling him Jackie. I would, you know, not necessarily consider him an ally in any respect to any struggle that I face as a black person in this country. Mm-hmm. You know, and I, to be clear, you know, roundly disapproved of this, but like, it is, I think, a losing battle to filter out, you know, mm-hmm. People with athletic talents, you know, who hold views that aren't the same as mine. However, what I would rather do is I would rather flip it to Major League Baseball and the extraordinarily laissez-faire that, approach I believe that they have towards the production of talent in this country, which tends to source itself from the same places, at least within the United States context, which is, again, white, suburban, usually well-off communities, which are far more likely to have views that are, you know, again, I would argue to be abhorrent, and certainly actions, you know, that are really disappointing, like we saw with the Giants. Yeah. And then also, like, just the fact that, you know, Major League Baseball allows a lot of really nasty things from ownership. Like, so, just a few months ago, the Texas Rangers placed a Jim Crow statue, Jim Crow era statue in their stadium. It was, you know, roundly opposed by, you know, black people, including the congressman who represented the area in the Arlington, Texas community. It, you know, there were protests discussed. There were boycotts discussed. What did Major League Baseball do? Nothing. Because they are hands off. And, you know, relevant to all of this conversation here, the Rangers are the one team to not have a Pride Night in entire Major League Baseball. So, I mean, like, when you facilitate that kind of environment where, people, you know, where organizations can opt in and out of what

0: they choose to represent the values that Major League Baseball says it has about inclusivity, then, you know, you will help foment a culture where people feel really emboldened to say, say or do nasty things to their most marginalized fans.
1: Yeah. Yeah. I really want to recommend, Bradford's, newsletter on that statue as well, because the details of it are even, like, nastier, I think, than you could even communicate in that 2 minutes. And Killian, here's a question from Tina. Have any players who supported the Pride Night spoken out about the disappointing behavior of their teammates? The onus is on the management, but we all know silence is complicity.
2: Logan Webb, who is the player rep and obviously the longest tenured Giant, their starting pitcher, spoke about how, I believe he spoke about how, everyone knows about this and they were happy to wear the uniform and he doesn't, you know, I can't remember the quote, so I don't want to put words in his mouth, but I don't think anyone's criticize those guys directly. And I, you know, knowing how baseball clubhouses work, I wouldn't really expect that to happen. But back to that previous point about what, you know, uniforms and what baseball does. Like, I keep coming back to, like, what on Jackie Robinson Day, everyone wears 42. What if a player decides, you know, I don't think baseball should have been integrated. I'm against having to play with black players. I don't want to wear 42. Like, then what? How does the team respond to that? Or, you know, the Giants now, every Saturday home game, they wear their Gigantes uniforms, and they have mariachi bands, and they celebrate their Latin heritage. And what if, you know, someone decides on that day they want to put pro ice stickers on their hat, or, you know, the great replacement theory statement. I mean, how does the league respond to those things? I mean, I just think there has to be either nobody, you never change your uniform at all, you never wear camouflage to honor the troops, you never do any of that, or you have to have all the players understand that, you know, this is how we're celebrating this particular demographic of fans who pay your salaries.
3: If you don't mind me jumping in, Alexis.
1: Well, give me one second. I'll let you come in on the back end after the break here. We're talking about the San Francisco Giants after a botched Pride Night. We've got Ann Killian, sports columnist with the San Francisco Chronicle. We've got Alex Simon, sports editor with SF Gate. And we've got Bradford William Davis, reporter and cultural critic who runs the sports newsletter iBlack. We'll be back with more right after the break.

coming up in the next hour of Forum with Mina Kim, the 250th anniversary of the United States. Past presidents have marked major anniversaries by reflecting on our complicated history, but many historians argue that the Trump administration is celebrating by glossing over some of the country's most difficult chapters. To the New Yorker's Jelani Cobb, it's just the latest example of President Trump weaponizing racial politics. Cobb joins us to talk about America at 250 and why our historical scars matter. 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

0: Welcome back to Forum. I'm Alexis Madrigal. We're joined here this morning to talk about what's going on with the Giants and their Pride Night celebration gone awry. We've got Alex Simon from SF Gate. We've got Ann Killian from The Chronicle. And we've got Bradford William Davis. He's got the sports newsletter iBlack. For the break, I think it was Alex you wanted to chip in on.
1: Yeah, I think Ann's point is correct, and I also want to make the converse point where MLB would have given the warning that they gave to these players if, let's say, last night on Mexican Heritage Night, a Giants player had written ICE out on their hat. But that's part of what this has kind of become such a big thing. In part, as Bradford talks about, it fits in the larger context of everything happening with MLB because MLB's initial statement about the warning that they gave was so vague and unspecific, it allowed people on the conservative media side from Republican lawmakers to pounce on it and say, wait a second, is MLB's warning about religious discrimination here against it? That's kind of allowed this to happen. MLB would give a warning if somebody wrote Hi Mom on their hat, Happy Father's Day, ICE out, you know, or, you know, supportive ICE messages. But because the first initial statement was so unspecific about the warning, it's kind of turned this into the saga that it is nationally. And now it's kind of reverberating back locally in that way as well.
0: Mm-hmm, mm-hmm. If you're one of those fans out there who's disappointed in the Giants, you're looking for a different organization to support here in the city, please meet the Golden State Valkyries Vice President of Marketing, Andrea Fernandez. Welcome.
2: Thank you for having me.
0: So how have you all dealt with Pride Night for the Valkyries, which I think it's fair to say might be the most queer-supported team in the Bay Area?
2: Yeah, I mean, definitely the Valkyries, we proudly embrace the LGBTQ community in the Bay. Honestly, every night feels like Pride Night for us. And I think when it comes to Pride, we overall are celebrating it all month long. We've been visible across, you know, Bay Area Pride events throughout the month. But I think what I'm most excited about is our Pride Night this Friday. We will have a huge Thrive City Plaza pregame Pride celebration. We'll have performances from the House of Kingdom Drag Kings and Oaklash Drag Queens, glitter hair braiding, rainbow swings, and just lots of fun to engage the fans overall. Mm. All 18,000 fans will be receiving a drawstring bag that has our Valkyries Pride logo, but I think, you know, we also just try to be super intentional about everything we're doing around Pride. We have an extensive Pride collection this year and have been working with local brands like Oaklandish for some unique merch, as well as a queer-owned brand called Peau de Loup that specializes in gender-neutral styles. So really coming together with a lot of unique activations and merch to engage the community overall. So those are some of the things that we're doing.
0: Yeah. Have any of the Valkyries players sort of objected to any of the stuff you all have been doing?
2: No, they have not.
0: Yeah. Other question is, you know, for people who might say sports should be, quote unquote, apolitical or, you know, keep politics out of sports, like from the Valkyries perspective, how do you see that?
2: I mean, I think for us, the LGBTQ community is something that is integral to our fan base, and we're very proud to support that community. They come out and support us in a very big way, and I think it's important that we show that support back. So it's something we are very passionate about, and we look to support in a big way.
0: Yeah. Thanks a lot, Andrea Fernandez, Vice President of Marketing with the Golden State Valkyries. Thanks so much.
2: Yeah, thanks for having us.
0: You know, Ann Killian, one thing that occurs to me is, of course, you know, in baseball, there's not a single out player in all the major leagues. There's only two people who've come out after their careers. Of course, the Valkyries and WNBA in general has a bunch of out players. So part of what seems like it is happening here is also just the internal culture of these men's sports, but in particular Major League Baseball, means that there's probably some closeted players in the MLB, but we don't know who any of them are, and that's not really the culture of baseball to have players come out, even, you know, in the year 2026.
3: It's not the culture of any professional men's sports leagues, and yes, that is a very big deal, and I would like to tell those three or four players that protested that you've had plenty of gay teammates. You just might not know it. But yes, I mean, it is part of the culture. And I think I'm glad you had Andrea on because, you know, the Valkyries are providing an extremely sharp contrast right down the street. And I think not only in, you know, their winning record and their lively environment, but also in their full embrace of the city that they are in, and what it stands for, and how you can embrace everyone. I mean, going to a Valkyries game is just so much fun because there are families, there are of every stripe, every kind of family you can imagine. There's people of all ages, there's people of all ethnicities, there's people of all orientations, and it's all celebrated on a nightly basis. I mean, you don't have to have a Pride night at the Valkyries game any kind of night because everybody's there and they're having a grand time. And I just, you know, it's so interesting that these two teams are operating about, you know, a half a mile apart. And mm-hmm. and they're having this extremely different experience for their fans.
0: Yeah. Let's bring in Jennifer in Burlingame. Welcome, Jennifer.
4: Hi, thank you. I just wanted to say that I worked for Until There's a Cure back in the early 2000s. And the Giants were the first major league sports organization to really embrace AIDS. And they have, you know, started with the Until There's a Cure night, Until There's a Cure day. And I was working with them closely, and it was evident from the top down how important this issue, this and celebrate the community and raise funds for and also
0: Jennifer.
4: It was really sorry.
0: Oh, I think we're losing you. I think we're losing you on the line.
4: Well, I just wanted to say the Giants organization really did embrace AIDS, and it was, you know, from the top down, and it was legit, and they did such a great job. We were the first organizations to embrace AIDS, and we did photo shoots with Barry Bonds and Rich Aurelia wearing the bracelet, and we had those in magazines. And, you know, it pains me to think that people think the Giants don't care about this cause and this community, because I really think they do. I think they're just few renegade people that, you know, the floodgates are open now for all the discrimination and ridiculousness. But I think the Giants organization is really concerned and really cares about
0: Jennifer in Burlingame. Appreciate that perspective as well. Let me, let's just like get a couple of other calls in here and then we'll kind of reflect as a whole. Tanya in San Francisco, welcome.
5: Hi. I'm a teacher in San Francisco for many years, and I just think about the messaging to children. There's a lot of homophobia in sports, and there's a lot of homophobia in children's sports. You know, kids are harsh on each other. It makes such a difference what players say. They're such public figures. Kids, you know, are very fanatical about the names of players and what they're saying and doing, and it really makes a big difference. I've noticed it with, you know, soccer teams. I have a lot of kids who are soccer fans, and they pay attention to what the players say and what they, and, you know, in schools, you know, we teach tolerance without exception. You know, like there's not like, you know, going to be some communities who are not going to be tolerated. It's, you don't get to have your little say about what you don't like. It has to be 100% tolerance, and you know, we teach that to kids very, very strongly. And then to see grown men being what I consider petty, you know, like those are your private beliefs, that's perfectly fine, but you don't need to make a public statement to separate yourself. I feel like it's childish. You know, we live in an international city. It's really, you know, there's people from all over the world that live here, families visit, go to games. And we want to represent like a sophistication and a, you know, kind of political view that isn't being shown all over this country, because San Francisco is different. Mm-hmm. And I feel like we're, you know, we can do better than this.
0: Tanya, appreciate that perspective as well. Let me get to one more here. Let's go to Tiffany in San Francisco. Welcome, Tiffany.
6: Hi, thank you. I also am a teacher, and I agree with everything she said, and I really believe there's been a lot of good points. Where I'm at with it, though, is I'm a school teacher. I take my kids on a field trip, and they misbehave. I apologize on their behalf, and then we go back and we do some learning about what happened. The Giants organization needs to get their act together. They need to make a public apology to the city of San Francisco, to its LGBTQ community, and to all allies and families. I have a queer kid. I know there's a lot of closeted kids that play sports. I have an athlete as well. And I just think the organization has dropped the ball. I wrote a bunch of letters. I sent you guys a copy of the letter. Buster Posey has been quiet as of yesterday. Nothing to say. Only baseball questions. Well, guess what, folks? This is a baseball question. So I really hold the Giants organization accountable for the apology.
0: Yeah.
6: Thank
0: you, Tiffany. Appreciate that perspective as well. Alex Simon, let's talk a little bit about that Buster Posey press conference. For those who may not have seen it, it was a couple minutes of Buster Posey saying only baseball questions and looking for a bailout from their press person there. Any other reporting on what's happening inside the Giants organization as they try and figure this out?
1: I, at this point, haven't been able to have anybody from the Giants talk. And, you know, a lot of us across the media landscape have been sending the Giants interview requests to talk to executives with the team higher up than Buster, even, just to see if anybody's able to talk, and nobody has. I will say, the organization is made up of a wide array of people who undoubtedly feel empathy and sympathy and really hurt with the community, and probably feel the same way that a lot of the fans are feeling about their response to it. But that they obviously work for an organization and are not going to speak out against their employer at risk of being fired. For Buster to go out on Tuesday here to talk to the media, he did not have to do that. There was no impetus for people, obviously, who had been asking for Giants executives, but Buster was on a press conference that they just announced as part of their regular media setup. So a lot of the media didn't necessarily expect Buster to talk, but the implication that a lot of us took from it was that he was going to address all of the things happening in the organization. He's the first person from ownership or an executive to have been made available for anybody. So for Buster to come out, give a statement that effectively kicks it back to the original statement the Giants made and just kind of offered the same platitudes, and then in so many painful minutes there, basically sit there as pride questions were thrown at him and repeatedly saying, I'm just going to answer baseball questions, when I think, you know, people, both Ann and others in the press conference, as well as people here on the show, have pointed out the players made it a baseball question by bringing this onto the field. And yet the Giants have kind of continued to back away from this in such a way that kind of really is stinging the community even more than what the players did themselves.
0: Yeah. You know, Bradford, listener Daniel writes in to say, huge local sports fan here. Could it be possible we've allowed too much politics and identity movements to creep into sports entertainment? We live in a multicultural, multi-faith society. Maybe businesses should return to being more neutral. People just want to watch the sport and not be harangued over politics. In fact, most people seem to want less politics in their lives. What do you think? I feel like I've heard this sentiment in the past, for sure. Certainly back in the Colin Kaepernick protest days.
7: Well, I mean, first thing, I think some people would like less politics. Some people would like more. Some people would like a secure feeling that their rights and are at the very least secure, accepted,
0: respected.
7: Tolerated.
0: Yeah.
7: Yes, absolutely. I was like, yeah, people want that. It is not a universally held perspective. Second of all, sports is inherently political. Major League Baseball would not exist if it had not successfully created an antitrust exemption. How did they get that? Through the federal government, through Congress. Like, that is, you know, they lobby heavily to ensure that they are protected so they do not have to compete against other baseball leagues. That's why, you know, we had a caller earlier who mentioned, you know, wanting to support the Oakland Ballers instead of the Giants. And that's wonderful, but the Oakland Ballers will never be as good a team as any of Major League Baseball's 30 affiliates because, like, you know, MLB has an antitrust exemption. It is political. All of this stuff comes down from the top. So, sorry.
0: Yeah.
7: you won't be able to separate the politics and the sports, because the sport that you plural that you love are heavily invested in keeping it political, just in ways that sometimes you like and sometimes you won't.
0: Here's a last few listener questions, and we've really appreciated all the perspectives of different kinds that have come in on the show this morning. You know, one listener writes, the Giants players who chose to write a Bible verse on their caps don't seem to appreciate it, that there are numerous Christians here in the Bay, including numerous LGBTQ Protestant Christians, who don't interpret Christian scripture as prohibiting rainbow images for pride and who find nothing inconsistent in LGBTQ people being Christian themselves. Stuart writes, the San Francisco Gay Men's Chorus has sung the national anthem at the Giants Pride game for years. Having participated in this important event myself, this incident feels particularly hurtful and humiliating. Cole writes, I was surprised and annoyed by the actions of these team members, but it was the response of management that was actually hurtful to me. I'm a fifth-generation San Franciscan who proudly wears the number 28 jersey when attending games. I no longer feel comfortable rooting for the home team, and that alone is upsetting to me. I have tickets for a game next month and no longer wish to attend. I call on the Giants to issue refunds to any fan who requests such. Should Giants President Posey be listening? You've greatly disappointed me, sir. So, Ann, I'm going to bring this one to you. A listener writes, in view of the upcoming Pride Parade, will the Giants be invited to participate? I think the team should be dropped or booed. What do we see is going to happen going forward here? I mean, it is Pride.
3: Well, the Giants have participated in Pride in the past. I don't think they have in the past couple of years. I don't know if that's a Charles Johnson thing or what it is, but they are not participating. We asked several times if they had a float, what their participation was, and they won't be. It'd be interesting if a little offshoot of the parade marched down to the ballpark and surrounded it that day. But and the Golden State Valkyries and the Golden State Warriors are sponsors of the parade. Just pointing that out. So yeah. I don't know, what the organization is. To Alex's point, I spoke to many people who are longtime employees of the team and are very disappointed with what's going on, but are a little bit muzzled. The team that has always been so quick to respond to fans with any kind of problem has gone silent. They're not responding to these emails, as far as I know. And the performance by Buster, who is the face of the organization, he is the highest ranking. You know, he's got more power than Larry Bear, who might have done a better spin job. If they're scared of the DOJ threats, they should have realized that that was a possibility in this climate. And it's even more incumbent upon them to be ready and be prepared and be communicating with everyone in the organization about what's expected. So it's been a very sad moment for this team, and I think it's not going to go away, and I think they're going to have maybe a hard time recovering some of these very loyal fans.
0: Yeah. We've been talking about what's been going on with the San Francisco Giants after this botch Pride Night celebration, in which four players, Landon Roop, JT Brubaker, and Ryan Walker, inscribed Bible verses on their hats, while Sam Henches didn't wear the Pride hat at all. They're all pitchers. And, of course, there's been this tremendous fallout here in the city. We've been joined by Ann Killian, sports columnist with the San Francisco Chronicle. Thanks so much, Ann.
3: Thanks for having me.
0: We've also had Alex Simon, sports editor with SF Gate. Thank you so much, Alex.
1: I appreciate you having me.
0: And we've had Bradford William Davis, a reporter and cultural critic, got the sports newsletter iBlack. Thank you so much, Bradford.
7: My pleasure. Thank you for having me.
0: Earlier, we were joined by the Golden State Valkyries, Andrea Fernandez. Thanks again for all of your calls, your comments, your hot takes. I'm Alexis Madrigal. Stay tuned for another hour of Forum Ahead with Mina Kim.

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1: Elaine LeYoung checking in now on this Wednesday morning for a look at San Francisco traffic. Hi, Elaine.
2: Good morning, Dave. Well, the good news, we had an earlier stall, northbound 101. That has completely cleared. However, traffic is still slow from 3rd Street heading out to Hospital Curve. If you are southbound 101, that slows from the Central Freeway merge getting out past 3rd Street. Baybridge Toll Plaza is still slow from West Grand. And an advisory, if you're heading into Sassoon City, we do have an overturned big rig. This is westbound on 12, and the roadway is blocked between Lambie and Denverton Road. Elaine LeYoung for KQED.
1: 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Online at lchp.com. I'm Dave Freeman. Good morning. Forum continues at 10 o'clock on KQED San Francisco and KQEI North Highlands, Sacramento.

0: From KQED in San Francisco, I'm Nina Kim. Coming up on Forum, America's 250th. Historian and Columbia Journalism School Dean Jelani Cobb says commemorations often tell us as much about the times in which they're being held as they do about the events they're commemorating. Cobb joins us to look at how America is honoring the 250th anniversary of the adoption of the Declaration of Independence from its highest office, where the president has explicitly said on social media it will function like a Trump rally, to how you are choosing to mark this milestone. And listeners, what it says about the times we're in. Join us.
1: Live from NPR News in Washington, I'm Nora Rahm. In a major test of his political power, New York City Mayor Zohran Mamdani went 3-for-3 in last night's Democratic primaries. Steve Kestenbaum reports the outcome will move the New York congressional delegation further to the left.
2: Mayor Mamdani flexed his muscles while stumping for his picks, and it paid off in a big way. All three candidates he backed won their primary races. In one upset, five-term Democratic Congressman Adriano Espaillat went down in a narrow loss to Darialeza Avila Chevalier.
3: Today we make it clear. The politics of the past ends today.
2: Mamdani's friend, former New York Comptroller Brad Lander, defeated incumbent Representative Dan Goldman by a wide margin. With New York leaning heavily blue, it means more Democratic socialists will likely head to Congress. For NPR News, I'm Steve Kastenbaum in New York.
1: Congress, on a bipartisan basis, approved a bill last night designed to make housing more affordable. President Trump had been scheduled to sign the bill into law today, but hours before the ceremony, the president said he will not sign the bill, that first Congress must pass the Save America Act, legislation to impose new federal rules on elections that under the Constitution are run by the states. House Speaker Mike Johnson wants Trump's bill to pass, but he says that's going to be a challenge in the Senate.
4: He's laser focused on Save America Act, as most common sense Americans are. The only path, I think, to get that done, because you're never going to get seven Democrats to join 53 Republicans in the Senate to do that. They will not do it. Chuck Schumer will never vote for that or release any Democrat to do it. You have to put it on a reconciliation bill.
1: Reconciliation allows Congress to pass legislation on some matters with only a majority vote to avoid a filibuster in the Senate. A watchdog group is calling for the state of New York to investigate crisis pregnancy centers, which it accuses of lying to potential patients. NPR's Selena Simmons-Duffin reports.
5: The Campaign for Accountability, a nonprofit watchdog group, sent a letter this week to New York Attorney General Letitia James. Michelle Cooper-Smith is the group's executive director.
6: Crisis pregnancy centers appear to lie to potential clients about their ability to actually diagnose problematic pregnancies like ectopic pregnancies.
5: Her letter asks the AG's office to investigate instances of this in New York. Surprisingly, a lawyer who represents crisis pregnancy centers agrees in part. Here's Anne O'Connor of the National Institute of Family and Life Advocates in a webinar last year.
7: Do not advertise "we can rule out an ectopic" because it is near impossible.
5: The group did not respond to NPR's multiple requests for comment. Selena Simmons-Duffin, NPR News.
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8: Live from KQED News, I'm Brian Watt in San Francisco. The House of Latin Rock, a home in the Mission District that pays tribute to the Latin music movement, is poised to be San Francisco's newest landmark. KQED's Desmond Megley has more.
9: Richard Segovia's home is part music history museum, part recording studio, and part public art installation.
10: Music has been my whole life. As you can see, this legacy that we have created here at my home is my life story. And through the decades of music and hard work, I became this historian when it comes to Latin rock music.
9: A vivid mural depicting generations of Latin American musicians wraps around the entire building, a living monument to the Latin music movement, which was born out of the Mission. Segovia estimates around 200 artists appear on the mural today. Many are his close family friends.
10: Over here, we have Jorge Santana. Tio Memo, he was like an uncle to me, you know. And
9: Segovia says city supervisor Jackie Fielder came up with the idea to preserve the home as a landmark when she visited during a community block party.
10: My mother and my father and my family would be ecstatic. They would be so happy and so proud because this house is going to be here to represent that the Mission District is alive and something that we can call our own.
9: The designation would protect the house from being altered or demolished without approval from the city's Historic Preservation Commission. Segovia says city supervisors are expected to finalize the decision in July. I'm Desmond Begley, KQED News.
8: And I'm Brian Watt. There's more news at kqed.org.
11: 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Morning clouds, coast and bay, some partial clearing, otherwise sunny inland, Bay Area highs in the 50s to the mid-80s today, and the beach hazard statement still in effect until late this afternoon for sneaker waves, riptides, and surf.
0: Welcome to Forum. I'm Mina Kim. If commemorations, like America's 250th, tell us as much about the times we're in as they do about the events they're marking, according to historian Jelani Cobb, then what does it say, just as a starting point, that there are two federal entities charged with honoring the anniversary of the Declaration of Independence, one created by Congress, another created largely by the President, and that they are competing with each other for branding and resources? The New York Times' Jennifer Schussler has been covering the dispute over how to honor the nation's 250th at the highest levels of government, and she joins me now. Welcome to Forum, Jennifer.
12: Thanks for having me.
0: So help me understand, in broad strokes, how far back planning for America's 250th has been going on, and how we're at the point now that two competing entities are in charge of the festivities.
12: Well, it really all got started back in 2016 when Congress passed a law establishing a bipartisan commission, the U.S. Semi-Quincentennial Commission. Try to say that three times very fast. So they were charged. It included lawmakers and other prominent people from both parties, plus some people in government office. And they were charged with planning and coordinating, including among the states, festivities for the 250th anniversary of the Declaration of Independence, which will be next week on July 4th. So this commission sort of got a slow and kind of rocky start. And in around 2022, I believe, there was some house cleaning, a new chair, but it was still functioning as a bipartisan commission trying to get its programs off the ground. On the campaign trail, President Trump, as he was seeking to come back to office, took a great interest in this anniversary. And he promised on the campaign trail that he would throw a massive year-long birthday party. He said he would create his own task force day one of his second term if he was reelected, and he would stage events like a Great American State Fair, which at the time he said would last all year somewhere out in America. And after he did come back to office in January 2025, he did issue an executive order almost immediately establishing this task force. And they started working with America 250, which is sort of the colloquial name for the congressional commission. And there were some, cooperation, but also tensions and disagreements. And late last year, President Trump announced he had formed his own group called Freedom 250, which essentially would take over planning of a lot of big, splashy national events and would also sort of compete for fundraising dollars to support all this. So right now, America 250 still operating. But we also have Freedom 250. So I think there's been a lot of confusion among a lot of people, particularly Americans, who only realized very recently that this anniversary was happening at all. There's just been a lot of confusion over who is doing what, to what degree different things are partisan, and so on. It's very confusing.
0: So now we have America 250, that is mainly the congressional body that was created, Freedom 250, largely created by the president, and they have been at odds with each other at different times. How has that shown up? Where has there been the most conflict?
12: I think that it has actually been very much behind the scenes, and I don't think they have really directly in public clashed, but essentially they've sort of gone their separate ways in terms of events. So most of the things that are happening in Washington or already have happened in Washington relating to the 250th are put on by Freedom 250, the Trump-backed group. So, for example, they are the ones who are organizing the Great American State Fair, which opens tomorrow on the National Mall in Washington. And I think there's been a lot of news around this event starting about a month ago, because what happened was a bunch of musicians who had been scheduled to perform at big evening concerts, pretty much from the moment these concerts were announced, a bunch of them said, actually, we're not going to participate in this. We had no idea this was so closely connected with President Trump. We see this as a partisan event. We don't want to perform. The president then sort of hit back at some of them and said, we should just cancel all these concerts. I will headline the fair. And tonight he will, in fact, he is set to be speaking at a big kickoff event on the Mall. And tomorrow, all the booths of the fair, all the rides, a giant Ferris wheel will be open.
13: Yeah, and this thing is supposed to run till July 10th, as I understand it. So it created all this confusion with these, you know, musicians who dropped out. The other thing I understand is it's created some competition for dollars. Like, for example, Congress appropriated, what, $150 million for the 250th anniversary commemoration? And America 250 is saying they have gotten very little of that, right? And most of it has gone to Freedom 250?
12: Yes, they have said, to be clear, they got, I think, about $60 million prior to 2005, just through normal appropriations. But this new batch of money, $150 million for the last final push, America 250 is saying that they have only gotten $25 million of that. With much of the rest of it, it's not totally clear how much of the money has been dispersed or where it's gone, going instead to Freedom 250.
13: So I want to invite listeners in. First, I want to know how you will mark America's 250th this July 4th. Are you planning to? Why or why not? How do you feel about celebrating our country at this moment? You can tell us by emailing forum at kqed.org, finding us on Discord, Blue Sky, Facebook, or Instagram at KQED Forum, or by calling 866-733-6786, 866-733-6786. So the state there on the National Mall is sort of Trump's marquee event, as you describe. But you also note that he described that July 4th will function like a Trump rally. What do you know about this?
12: Well, on July 4th itself, on a somewhat different area of the mall, not technically where the state fair is, down by the Lincoln Memorial, the reflecting pool, there will be a gigantic 4th of July fireworks event. Organizers are saying it will be they're claiming it will be the largest fireworks event in history anywhere, breaking a record, I think, set recently in the Philippines. They've said there will be, I think, 851,000 individual fireworks going off. There'll be military flyovers. There will be, patriotic music, and there will be a speech by President Trump. And he has described it in his social media accounts as a Trump rally, which he wrote in all caps. So, you know, I think it remains to be seen what this will be, but it will be a very big event.
13: This has drawn significant criticism, as well as other actions by the president, especially from Democrats, that the president is making America's 250th about himself, right? And using public funds to do it through Freedom 250.
12: Yes, that has been the criticism from Democrats, from some watchdog groups who are calling for greater transparency on the fundraising side of all this. And in general, there's criticism among some people that they see the president as making it less about the country as a whole, our history writ large, than about himself and sort of putting himself at the center of the national story. I have not been to Washington in a couple weeks. I'm going down there tomorrow to opening day of the fair. But you see photos on social media of large banners on some federal buildings with President Trump's face, you know, next to George Washington, things like that. So that is not going over well with some people who think this should be more of a unifying celebration of all of America and all of our history.
13: Yeah. Many have also accused the president of using the milestone to promote a sanitized version of American history. Can you remind us, Jennifer, of this administration's efforts to date to remove any historical markers that they interpret as, quote, disparaging American historical figures?
12: Yes. Well, going back, I mean, it really kind of goes back to President Trump's first term, because he took a great interest in history. He called for a return to what he describes as patriotic history that celebrates the heroes of the past. That's when he first called for the creation of a National Garden of American Heroes, a sculpture garden honoring 250 heroic Americans of all sorts from the past. He sort of re-upped that in his second term, and he also, last April, issued an executive order called Restoring Faith and Sanity to American History. And here he claimed that progressives, the left, people who, in his view, hate America, I think he used that term, were promoting a very negative view of American, a racially based one, a divisive one. And specifically, that executive order really had two parts. He attacked the Smithsonian for promoting what he said was divisive racial ideology. He's been in a long campaign to pressure the Smithsonian to adjust its exhibits and respond to kind of a very deep dive investigation by the administration. And he also, in this part, has sort of come to the fore more, called on the National Park Service, which is part of the executive branch, part of the Department of the Interior, to do a broad review of all of the historical material at its sites. And the Park Service has hundreds of sites across the country, not just big parks like Yosemite or Yellowstone, but all sorts of historical sites, including the mall itself. And there's been a lot of pressure and to remove or revise signage. And there have been some very high profile examples of this happening, perhaps most visibly in Philadelphia in February. Park Service employees were ordered to go in and, using crowbars — this is all captured on videos posted on social media — use crowbars to remove signage at a site called the President's House, which is right next to the Liberty Bell, very close to Independence Hall. And this is sort of the excavated foundations, partly reconstructed foundations, of a mansion where George Washington and then John Adams lived in the first decade of the new country. Washington was not yet the capital. And this site has a kind of very interesting, complicated history, but the signage that was there and the memorial that was there focused very strongly on the enslaved people who had lived there, who had been owned by George Washington. Their stories, their efforts to escape, George Washington's very dogged efforts to recover them. So this had become, a little bit out of the blue, a bit of a flashpoint among some critics on the right. And then in February, National Park Service workers were ordered to go in and remove those signs with crowbars. And some of them have been restored, but a court recently ruled against the city and says that, in fact, the Park Service has authority over that site. So no one knows what will happen. A very vivid example of what some people see as history being erased.
13: Jennifer, you have to leave us, but I want to ask you, since you've covered the so-called history wars for years, is the American public overall just sort of closed off to understanding the darker parts of our history?
12: I mean, I think that's a very big open question, but I think if you speak to people who work in museums, who work at historical sites, historians who do, you know, public history work, they will very, very frequently cite to you research from, you know, several different groups showing that, for the most part, across the political spectrum, including Americans who describe themselves as very conservative, the majority of people are really open to honest, fact-based history. They don't want to be told what to think, but they want to hear the truth.
13: Jennifer Schisler of the New York Times, thank you. More after the break. This is Forum.
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0: I'm Peter O'Dowd. Journalist Ethel Payne was called the First Lady of the Black Press, whose reporting on civil rights changed the country. She also wore head-turning hats. One of them is in the Smithsonian, and it's one of 25 objects from the museum that tell the story of America as we mark its 250th anniversary. Next time, Here and Now.
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2: Welcome back to Forum. I'm Mina Kim. We're talking this hour about the 250th anniversary of America's independence, how the president is planning to commemorate it, and we want to hear from you, our listeners, how you are planning to mark America's 250th this July 4th as well. And if you're not planning to, why not? 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You can find us on Discord, Blue Sky, Facebook, or Instagram at KQED Forum. 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Joining us now is Jelani Cobb, Dean of Columbia University School of Journalism, contributing writer to The New Yorker, and author of his latest book, Three or More is a Riot, Notes on How We Got Here, 2012 to 2025. Jelani, thanks so much for being with us.
3: Thank you for having me.
2: You know, I've been quoting the top of your latest New Yorker piece where you say commemorations often tell us as much about the times in which they're being held as they do about the events they are commemorating. How Yeah. would you describe and characterize the times we're in, Jelani?
3: So, I mean, one of the things, if we go back to that incandescent speech that Frederick Douglass gave in 1852, you know, the famous What to the Slave is the 4th of July speech, mm-hmm. where he makes a very clear distinction between the symbols and ceremonies of democracy and what actual democracy is. And he says, you know, people are celebrating the revolution and the ideals that it, you know, purportedly was fought for, at the same time that they are buying and selling human beings. And, you know, that's at the heart of that speech. And so we can take from that, that democratic practice is more important than democratic symbolism. And at this moment, we see democracy is embattled. I think that, you know, that's not a closely held secret. I think that anyone who is a fairly neutral-minded observer can see, you know, the attacks that we have seen, the weaponization of the Department of Justice, the gutting of the Voting Rights Act and the protections implicit within it, the whole array of things that we could go on about. And so the status of the actual democratic practice is much more important than, you know, the kind of ceremonial things that we'll do to mark, you know, a quarter millennium of history since the revolution of 1776.
2: Well, Tater writes on Discord, I feel conflicted about this celebration because of our current political context. I don't like wrapping myself in the flag when the U.S. is engaged in so much death and destruction around the world, which, to be fair, goes back more or less constantly to 1776 and before. So when we are honoring moments like this, right, or marking moments like this, such as the 250th anniversary of the Declaration of Independence, what do you see as ideally these moments being an opportunity for?
3: I really think that these moments, there are two things. One is that these moments offer us an opportunity to engage with history, which as a society we don't do very mm-hmm. often. And, you know, even when, you know, the previous conversation that you were having, we talked about the president engaging with American history, but he really wasn't engaging with American history, because to engage with the history, you have to get into the archives. You have to deal with things that complicate the narrative, the simple narrative that we might suppose, or things that we've heard, or we have to grapple with thorny questions, or deal with the fact that we weren't always on the right side of things. And it's possible to do both of those things from a patriotic standpoint. You know, what is more patriotic than trying to perfect something that is imperfect? And so I think that that's just kind of one part of it. But the upside of it is, in moments like this, we do actually have an opportunity to revisit questions that we don't talk about often enough in our day-to-day lives, and we have the public's attention and our ability to do this. And then the last thing I'll say is that, you know, the audience person who made the point about feeling ambivalent about wrapping themselves in the flag because of the things that are going on, I think it's very important. You may hear my little grandson in the background, who's 7 months old today. So that's, I guess he's saying he agrees with the point that I just made. But the important thing, I think, is that we not surrender the definition and the meaning of these symbols to people who have a kind of narrowed, blinkered sense of what the nation is or what it can be. And so whenever I think, you know, that the United States flag has been, you know, implicated in deeply troubling things going from slavery on and to various adventures, you know, in military intervention around the world, it is also the flag that people in the suffrage movement flew. Is the flag that people in the civil rights movement flew, is the flag that abolitionists flew. And so we have to actively maintain a claim to what those symbols can mean for ourselves.
2: Yes, and it may feel obvious, but you've really thought deeply about this in terms of what is the cost, right, of relinquishing that history to those with a narrowed, blinkered view, right, or even this editing and censorship of history in your estimation that we are being subjected to.
3: Yeah, I mean, there are all kinds of costs, but one of the most ironic is that if you are invested in American greatness, you have to actually talk about the great trial or the great crucible that you have experienced. You know, if you don't have any kind of great challenge, then you don't have any claim to greatness. So I'm a New Yorker, and we saw, you know, just the week before last, the New York Knicks, with the greatest comeback in the history of the NBA finals. And everyone knows that everyone from New York will be completely intolerable, you know, for the next year because of that. But in order to have that kind of catharsis that came in the last, literally the last second of that game, when OG Anunoby tips in the ball and gives the Knicks a 1-point lead. Mm. But in order to get to that place, you had to watch the game when the Knicks were down by 29 points. You had to be in the middle of that in order to understand how joyous it was when you came out on the other side. And the way that we approach that, if we take that as a metaphor, the way that we approach American history is that we only want to talk about the last second of the game. We only want to talk about the triumph. We only want to talk about the things that paint us in a favorable light. But, you know, when the president criticized the Smithsonian African American Museum for dwelling on, as he said, just, you know, how bad slavery was. But unless you can grapple with how bad slavery was, you don't get to make a claim for how great Abraham Lincoln was, because those two things are have a one-to-one ratio,
2: yeah,
3: inversely proportionate, I should say.
2: Let me go to caller Magic in San Francisco. Magic, go ahead. You're on.
4: Thank you. Thank you for the show and this last guest. The three steps I see for America to become great is first to acknowledge the history of slavery and that the fortune was built on the backs of slaves. Second, well, actually first in political order, is genocide against the indigenous people. And third is the idea that nature is property and is enslaved to our right to exploit it, you know, as resource, not source. And then we could return to the idea of rights of nature, which is a international movement written into the Constitution of Ecuador, lost in 200 countries. And it basically states that rights of nature are that they have a right to exist. That tree has a right to exist. That river has a right to not just exist, but thrive. And then we would return to the idea that we are part of nature, the true system that can make us save this world that needs us to get out of the way and start loving it and nurturing it and restoring it to replace the damage that we've done. And then we could have a democracy that could be based more on consensus, not hierarchy. These things all need to happen for us to return to a place of honesty. And that means reparations for the indigenous and the African Americans, and it means a complete reorganization where the rights of nature exist as a living body that feeds us every day. It provides us for everything.
2: Thanks so much for sharing. You know, clearly you have thought about this quite a bit and where you are with regard to how to restore what America, in your view, probably has lost with regard to our democracy and recognition of our history. I'm struck, though, Jelani, that in your New Yorker piece, you note, right, that, you know, not only will this president be unlikely to admit to America's faults, right, but that many presidents have long tried to sort of ignore inconvenient truths or even divert attention from the present when marking America's milestones. For example, you note how President Grant, Ulysses S. Grant, handled the nation's centennial. Can you talk about that and why you wanted to include

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1: It winds up being resolved by a commission that's put together, and they create a bargain, which is, you know, people refer to as the Hayes-Tilden Compromise, wherein the Republican candidate, Rutherford B. Hayes, gains the presidency, but in exchange essentially brings an end to the period of Reconstruction, withdraws federal troops who had been a saving grace, kind of refereeing the distance between the former slaveholders and the population whom they had formerly held in slavery. And all of that is going on while they're talking about 1776. And, you know, because we have the vantage point of history and all the time that's gone by in the interim, we can see very much the connections between what happened in 1776 and what happened in 1876. We can see, you know, that it wasn't coincidental, and in fact, it was a harbinger that these disputed votes in those states were the tallies of votes from African-American voters. And all of those things, you know, had great kind of portent for the future. And when we go through other periods, we can walk through lots of other moments. I won't kind of drag you through all of them, but we see those kinds of dynamics pop up again and again and again.
2: Yeah. I was so struck, right, as you write, you know, the compromise is to end the period of Reconstruction, right, and the enforcement of, you know, laws that gave, you know, black voters the ability to cast ballots. And so, like, Grant was, you write, compelled to celebrate the nation's 100th anniversary just as its boldest experiment in democracy to date was being dismantled. And you also note that, you know, in his address to Congress, he focused on the great economic progress that the U.S. had made in its first 100 years, instead of noting, you know, the issues looming over the time.
1: Well, one other kind of footnote about that, which is that, you know, because people didn't have television and, you know, they didn't even have radio. And at that point, oratory was a form of entertainment, or at least a way of killing time. Reading the entire speech, you know, from Grant, it's just a soul deadening experience that I would not recommend to anyone. He goes on and on and on. He's like, we produce so much more wheat than we used to. And we have iron ore. Like, back in 1776, we really were not doing much with the iron ore, but now we have so much iron ore. And like, on and on and on. It sounds almost like he just took a report from a chamber of commerce and then just start speaking in front of Congress, quoting from it. And that's what you get, you know, as a good part of that speech. He talks way more about those things than he does about the consequences of the war and, you know, what's just happened in the prior presidential election and so on.
2: Yeah. Well, listener Connie writes, how can I celebrate our country when the current administration is dismantling it? Trump is also sanitizing our history and making himself the center of attention rather than the country. He's completely ruining this milestone. Another listener, Greg, writes, I'm appalled to be an American these days. I have traveled internationally, and people who used to be grateful to have American visitors are now not so happy to have us. I have disposed of all of my American flags except the one I received from my parents for Christmas when I was 6, and that's also on the chopping block. We should all be ashamed of our government and the lack of concern for the rest of the world. John in Livermore writes, I consider myself to be patriotic with a lowercase p, as in I love the United States but don't always love the government or governance. I won't be attending an annual gathering of friendly acquaintances because I'm worried it will be more of a rally than a celebration. I'd rather just avoid the inevitable conflict. I imagine, John, you know, as the historian part of you strives not only for a nuanced, you know, understanding of history with all our faults and mistakes that we can learn from, but also a shared story, right, of our nation that we can generally unite around?

0: think that's important, you know, and, you know, what we have is, you know, sometimes people who are, I'm simply talking about people who are speaking in good faith now. There are lots of people who I think are charlatans and lots of people who are demagogues and those people. I'm not talking about those people. I'm talking about people who really do kind of approach this from a sincere place. And I think that those people tend to talk past each other. They tend to look at the emphasis or the examination of the critical things that have happened, or critical examination of things that have happened in nations past, and things that don't paint us necessarily in a complimentary light. And we think of that as trying to tear the country down. And then other people on the other side of it, in my interaction, often are approaching those questions with a sense of anger that they never knew about, you know, some of these aspects of the nation's history, that they had only learned about the things that make us look good. And, you know, they have a sense of disillusionment that they're trying to navigate. And the mature response is that we have to think about these things, we have to talk about these things, we have to teach about these things in order to make sure that we never repeat these same sorts of mistakes. And the people who fall into those two categories, I think, tend to not understand each other very well. In fact, that's part of what I try to do with my forum and my platforms and the conversations and my writing and the work that I do, which is to explain the salience of this. You know, past really is prologue. You know, we really do find echoes of history in the present. And we can think of this as a way of perhaps immunizing ourselves so that we don't emulate the worst of our past.
1: We're talking with Jelani Cobb about America 250 and why our historical scars matter. We'll have more with him and with you after the break. This is Forum. I'm Mina Kim.

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0: What happens when an ordinary dinner party becomes a reckoning for a marriage? That question drives Olivia Wilde's new film, The Invite, about a San Francisco couple whose sexually charged evening with their upstairs neighbors surfaces questions about desire, jealousy, and love. We'll talk to Wilde and co-star Edward Norton about the film and whether it's possible to have a new relationship with the same person. 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You're listening to Forum. I'm Mina Kim. We're talking with Jelani Cobb this hour, contributing writer for The New Yorker, Dean of Columbia University School of Journalism. His latest book is Three or More is a Riot, Notes on How We Got Here 2012 to 2025. And listeners, we're hearing from you how you plan to mark America's 250th this July 4th, a major milestone for the country. Are you planning to? Why or why not? How do you feel about celebrating our country in this moment? The email address is forum@kqed.org. You can find us on Discord, Blue Sky, Facebook, or Instagram. We're at KQED Forum. 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Michael in Inverness writes, given all the damage done since Trump took office for the second time, the looming July 4th feels more like a funeral for America than any kind of celebration. Another listener writes, as a person of color, I've never felt like 4th of July celebrations were for me. What is there to celebrate if I'm still waiting on the promises of liberty and justice? There is little about this holiday that resonates with me and my experience of the U.S. Jelani, I want to talk to you about your book, Three or More is a Riot, which came out in October of 2025, just before the November. It came out in October 2025, just before Trump took office. And October 2025 at the very end of last year. But you write up until Trump took office, if I'm correct in that. It does not go until 2020.
3: Yeah.
0: That's why I'm like, oh my God, wait, I remember it ending in November of 2024.
3: Right.
0: So is this false advertising year 2025? Anyway, it goes up to the year when 2025 starts. But one of the things that you write in your book that I'm really reminded by the comment of the last listener there is that you say, right, that you have hoped for and worked toward a world where our chances of dignity and equality are a given, where our lives are no longer imperiled by the new guises of ancient bigotries, right? And I imagine that just must feel very far away for you right now, because you go on to write in the book, I believe that victory is in no way certain, right?
3: Yeah, but see, I think I look at these things differently. And so for... You know, the audience member who you quoted, who said as a person of color, you don't see very much to celebrate. And, you know, I would push back on that because the tradition that I'm thinking about is one in which the most powerful nation in the history of the world has been dragged closer to equality, often against its will, by people who had nothing. Often people who could barely read, people who were at the absolute margins of society. And to the extent that democracy exists in this nation, it's because of people like that. And to the extent that it does not, you know, that's the work, the outline of the work that's left for us and subsequent generations. But if we say that there's nothing to celebrate, it means that those people died for nothing. It means that they never accomplished anything. And so I think I look at what's happened over the decade, really, since Trumpism has emerged as a salient political force in American life. And it's horrifying to me and terrifying in many ways. And I think that this is an autocratic and fascistic, moment in our public lives. But I also think that's what history is for. you know, history is for moments like this, that we were supposed to study what people have done under circumstances that were equally or more daunting than the one that we're operating in now. And so for me, there's a one-to-one relationship. And I also have, one of my core beliefs is that the struggles behind us are bigger than the struggles in front of us. Huh. And so if I despair, I simultaneously diminish the extent to which I can really pay homage to the people who struggled, who fought for democracy, who fought for equality, who fought for the right to vote, who fought for equal suffrage, for all of those things. I can't diminish those things in that way. And so therefore, I look out at what's possible.
0: Yeah, it's a lot to manage. I guess part of the reason that I felt like it must feel very far away to you now is because in the book you have these postscripts, right, from pieces that you had written back when the events were occurring, that sort of help us understand how we got to this moment and feel like they may border on moments of despair, though, of course, as you say, with the sensitivity that you don't want to diminish anything that was done before you. But for example, right, the book opens, you know, with your piece about Trayvon Martin, right?
3: Mm-hmm.
0: And then, you know, you write the prospect that a presidential candidate could be embraced not only by white supremacists, but also by one of the two major political parties and almost half the electorate, right, triggered an enduring dread that the progress we have made is fragile and impermanent.
3: Yeah. Yeah, all of that. The thing is holding those two things in tension. Because in going back through and reading the work that I had done at The New Yorker, the first thing I ever wrote about at The New Yorker was the death of Trayvon Martin. And going through how all of those moments and instances fit into this bigger narrative of what was happening in the country and how we wound up where we are, I think that it necessarily required grappling with some things that could induce despair or are very stark, very difficult to revisit. And also, and I'm not talking about, by the way, a kind of simple, cheap optimism, you know, that just, you know, stares in the face of like really abjectly terrible developments and, you know, pretends that everything will be okay. I'm not talking about that. I'm talking about, you know, what I consistently describe to people as the optimism of a boxer in the late rounds, which meaning if you're still on your feet, you still have a chance to win. And that's, I think, the balance I try to strike with that work.
0: Yeah. This is Nirjana writes, this year when I think of celebrating the 4th of July, I feel sad. I want to celebrate and be proud of this country, but patriotism has been politicized to the point where I feel uncomfortable to do so. I feel as though my engagement with the day has to be paired with some form of statement about my values, because simply wearing the flag or red, white, and blue with pride feels conflicting. Another thing I don't know if you have a reaction to what Jenna is saying there, but...
3: No, I mean, I think a lot of people have felt that way. I understand that.
0: Yeah. And, you know, how do you interpret, right? You talk about all of these different events, you know, being connected, you're realizing now, the events that you covered between 2012 through 2024, you know, being connected to this moment. How do you interpret how the president and the GOP are trying to so undo, you know, President Obama's accomplishments of the previous decade, you know, from the Affordable Care Act to Iran, because you paint a very direct relationship.
3: Oh, yeah. I mean, I think that, you know, the existence of Barack Obama is the rationale, is the reason that Donald Trump exists. You know, but for Barack Obama's election, he wouldn't exist as a political force. But it's also consistent with the dynamics that we saw. We were actually just talking about Reconstruction. And so if we understand that history, we understand that every significant move toward having a more inclusive society has been met with a concomitant backlash. And, you know, we should anticipate that. Even some astute observers, I think, at the time, you know, of Obama's election and during his presidency, you know, predicted that this sort of thing could happen. I don't think, you know, the contours of it or the duration of it were knowable at that point. But, you know, this has been a kind of, you know, what in political science terms, people would call a revanchist movement, you know, something that seeks to restore an old pre-existing order. And for that reason, we've seen things in the administration like taking the machinery that was meant to deliver greater equality and utilizing it for ends that could further inequality. And so discrimination law being pointed in the direction of white men, for instance, who are the most overrepresented part demographic in the United States in terms of, you know, board chairs and presence as CEOs and so on. But, you know, despite that, the idea is almost that the movement toward equality has been concomitantly a movement toward discrimination for against them. And so that's consistent with what we've seen in history.
0: Yeah. Let me go to caller Omar in San Francisco. Omar, go ahead.
4: Good morning, Mina. I would just like to say, number one, that MAGA is fleeting. It is a now, and it won't be a later kind of thing. Also that if you have distaste and displeasure with what is going on with your country, you do have the ability to hang your flag on the 4th of July upside down. It is something that the military does when their fire base or whatever you want to call it, their outpost, is in distress. And this country is definitely in distress right now. Also, I'd like to give a shout-out to my sister. She knows who she is. And that religion is a 2,000-year-old scam. This whole thing has been based on religion and people propping up their beliefs. And it's not going to stick around.
0: Well, Omar, Bridget, you sharing your strong feelings. Let me go next to Michael in Cherryland. Michael, go ahead. Hi, Michael, are you there? And we'll see if we can restore that connection. Let me go next to Chuck in Novato. Hi, Chuck, go ahead.
5: Hi. Yeah, I came to this country about 44 years ago, and I got to say this country has a lot of good things still. It gave me a lot of opportunity. And I'm sorry to say that your show is just doom and gloom, and it's political. I think there's a lot of good things about this country. Of course, we have problems, but I think we are still better country. We can do better.
0: Well, Chuck, thanks for saying that. I agree with you that there are a lot of good things about this country as well. And let me remind listeners, you are listening to Forum. I'm Mina Kim. Just your thoughts on what Chuck is saying there with regard to, you know, doom and gloom and negativity associated with it. It reminds me a little bit about what you were warning against earlier.
3: Yeah, I mean, that's kind of what I've been trying to get at. Like, I understand the impulse because there are things that are alarming and things that should not be overlooked or diminished in terms of, you know, the danger that they represent. But at the same time, what I was trying to articulate, and if I'm talking, you know, in response to the caller, is the fact that there are people, and the people who I'm specifically talking about are the people who represent the tradition that has fought to make the country more inclusive than it would have been otherwise, and that fought to bring opportunity and bring, and so the caller mentioned that he is an immigrant, and you know, we had all of the struggles that led to the 1965 Immigration Reform Act, the Hartzell's Immigration Reform Act of 1965, which made it possible for the vast majority of people who have immigrated to this country since 1965. It has only been possible because of that. And so we should recognize that that was a victory, that that is a good thing, that people actually did achieve something. And, you know, I don't think that despair really functions to the benefit of anyone other than the people who oppose you.
0: Well, listener Tony writes, I'm proud to be an American. I'm embarrassed and enraged by our current administration's incompetence and corruption, as well as all our past mistakes across every past Congress, administration, and court. To be a proud American is to embrace our ideals and simultaneously our struggles to meet those ideals, which never end. That is the beauty of America. We must channel our patriotism into our work to implement these ideals, to make a more perfect union every year in every generation. Another listener writes, I am a San Francisco native. This is Richard, whose parents immigrated from Canada. For the first time in my life, I'm going to skip the 4th of July. I cannot condone the president's revisionist history, nor his practice of usurping everything that is American for his individual gain, both personal and financial. I do feel very patriotic and love our country, though I'm not a Knicks fan. You know, it is, people are choosing, you know, to honor or not acknowledge, you know, July 4th for various reasons, one of them being the fact that they are concerned about, you know, these efforts to sanitize history, censor, edit. You know, there's any number of words you could use. On a hopeful note, to Chuck's point, it is a really hard thing to do, though, ultimately, right? I mean, even if you hold the most powerful office in the land, there's so much information out there that you cannot get rid of.
3: Yeah, and I also think it's important to note that at an earlier point in our history, it would have been much easier to get rid of that information. Now, you know, it's really like trying to wash the sand off the shore. You know, if the attempts, I'm glad to see that the courts overturned the attempt to remove the plaques from the President's House memorial, site in Philadelphia. A little concerned that they've allowed them to recreate those plaques and what they'll include in it or not include in it. But nonetheless, that won't prevent people from being able to get access about what actually happened there. Well, the fact that there were people who were enslaved and held to service, held in bondage at these historic sites, that information is available on the internet, that there are books, you know, dozens and dozens of books that explore, you know, these complicated elements of our history and our past. There are podcasts. We should really take that as a win. We should take some pride in the fact that starting from places where barely anyone had access to this information, it's now so widespread that the efforts of the president to restrict people's access to it are largely futile.
0: Yeah. Can I ask how you're planning to mark the 250th anniversary of?
3: I am doing the very standard basic cookout with family and friends, but I have participated in a number of forums like this one,
0: mm-hmm.
3: a number of conversations, and I've done a lot of writing about it. And so that's kind of
0: the way,
3: you know, how I have marked this occasion.
0: Yeah. Chris and Becky in Redwood City write, we'll have a busy weekend. On July 3rd, we'll host a large group of friends and family for our 50th wedding anniversary in Portola Valley, California. Oh, congratulations. Then on the 4th, we'll do our annual duty and serve as announcers for the Redwood City 4th of July parade. So it's a rather important weekend for us. Happy 4th. Jelani, I got to thank you so much for coming on to talk with us about your reflections of this moment as part of the way that you are, in fact, marking the 250th anniversary of our nation's Declaration of Independence.
3: Thank you. It's happy to be here.
0: And I thank our listeners as well for sharing, you know, all the different ways that they feel and think about this moment that we're in as America marks this milestone. Jelani Cobb's book is Three or More is a Riot. He's also Dean of Columbia University School of Journalism and a journalist at The New Yorker, as well as a historian. My thanks to Jared Sport for producing today's segment. You've been listening to Forum. I'm Mina Kim.

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1: Here and Now begins in just a minute after Elaine LeYoung with details about some traffic trouble on Highway 12 over in Sassoon.
2: That's right. Unfortunately, a traffic alert has been issued now. A closure as well. Westbound 12 shut down between Lambie Road and Denverton Road. It's all because of an overturned big rig. Westbound traffic is blocked and folks are being diverted off at 113. This rig, by the way, is fully loaded. They need to offload it before they can even think of riding it and removing it. So you may want to consider using 4 or 80 as an alternate. Bay Bridge, no delay at the toll plaza. Elaine LeYoung for KQED.
1: Coming up later this week on Forum, Toy Story 5 confronts the digital age. We talk about the film and its themes with the co-director and producer. That's later this week on Forum, of course, mornings 9 to 11, the evening repeat 8 to 10 here on KQED San Francisco and KQEI North Highlands Sacramento. 11 o'clock.
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5: I'm Peter O'Dowd. It's Here and Now. Coming up, three progressive candidates endorsed by New York Mayor Zohran Mamdani win their primaries, pushing more conventional Democrats to the sidelines.
6: We need to have a Democratic Party that isn't just willing to stand up, but also to stand for something. And too often we have to look at the history books to find them.
4: Also, the son of members of the radical group The Weathermen on being born into the weather underground, living a childhood on the run. And journalist Ethel Payne, the first lady of the black press, who reported on civil rights around the world.
7: She really connected the struggle for civil rights across countries and cultures.
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8: Live from NPR News in Washington, I'm Nora Rahm. President Trump is on Capitol Hill at this hour to meet with Senate Republicans. For a time this morning, it wasn't clear he would go. He was supposed to sign legislation designed to help make housing more affordable. But then the president said he would not sign that bill until Congress passes a long-stalled package of national voting restrictions. He's been pressing Majority Leader John Thune on that issue. NPR's Sam Greenglass has more.
9: He says Republicans will never win another election without it. The reality is that there are just not the votes to pass it in the Senate. Trump has called on Thune to skirt the 60-vote threshold there by eliminating the filibuster. Last week in a post that actually mentioned Thune, he called anyone against that idea a fool.
8: NPR's Sam Greenglass. Several states held primary elections yesterday in advance of the midterm elections in the fall. In South Carolina, Attorney General Alan Wilson won the Republican nomination for governor. He had been endorsed by President Trump, but only after Trump had endorsed his opponent. South Carolina Public Radio's Gavin Jackson reports.
10: Lieutenant Governor Pamela Evett received Trump's coveted endorsement in late May before the primary, but it didn't land as expected. Wilson gained momentum during the two-week runoff period, fueled by support from former opponents like Congressman Ralph Norman and Nancy Mace. With Trump's gubernatorial picks in Iowa and recently Georgia losing, and polling pointing to another loss, he made a dual endorsement last week for both candidates, saying in part, quote, "With either one, you can't go wrong," quote. Wilson, the four-term attorney general, was declared the winner roughly 30 minutes after polls closed. He faces Democratic State Representative Jermaine Johnson in November. For NPR News, I'm Gavin Jackson in Columbia, South Carolina.
8: On the Democratic side, Nancy LaCour won the Democratic nomination for the 1st Congressional District of South Carolina. She's a former Navy admiral who had been fired by Defense Secretary Pete Hegseth. Iran's foreign minister spoke with the leader of Hamas and said Iranian negotiators are raising Israel's attacks in Gaza in talks with the U.S., NPR's Aya Petrawi reports.
11: While the world's attention has been on Iran and the war in the Gulf, Israel says its forces have taken over more of Gaza and now occupy nearly 70% of the Palestinian territory. Gaza's health ministry says more than 1,000 people have been killed in Israeli attacks since a ceasefire brokered by the U.S. between Israel and Hamas last year. Iran's foreign minister Abbas Araghchi spoke with Bassem Naim, a senior Hamas leader in exile on Tuesday, according to Hamas and reports in Iranian media. They say Araghchi said Iran Iran is raising Israel's continued aggression in Gaza and ongoing ceasefire violations in talks with the U.S. Iran, however, has not insisted on a complete halt to attacks in Gaza as it has in Lebanon, where its proxy Hezbollah was fighting Israel. Aya Batraoui, NPR News, Dubai.
8: This is NPR News.
12: Live from KQED News, I'm Brian Watt. San Jose is moving closer to adopting ranked choice voting for some city elections. The city council voted yesterday to place a measure on the March 2028 ballot asking voters whether ranked choice should be allowed to fill a vacancy for mayor or council. Under ranked choice, second choice votes determine a winner when no candidate gets a majority. Councilmember Michael Mulcahy says the system can save the city from having to spend money on runoff elections.
13: If we can restore a district's representation more quickly and at a lower cost than a two-step election process, that is compelling and it's worth having the option available to us.
12: Opponents argue that ranked choice is too complicated. The council will take a final vote next year to place the measure on the 2028 ballot. San Jose City Council also postponed a proposal to double downtown parking meter rates after small business owners said they weren't consulted. The vote was unanimous Tuesday to defer the measure until August, giving the city time for outreach. The proposal would raise parking rates from $2 to $4 an hour and extend meter hours until 9 p.m., targeting the hours when restaurants and bars are busiest. Here's City Manager Jennifer McGuire.
14: What is relevant is that the small business owners here didn't know about it, and really I think we need to take ownership of that outreach, and we need to make sure that we engage them and have as much outreach as possible.
12: The council will take up the issue again in August. I'm Brian Watt, KQED News.
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1: I'm Peter O'Dowd in Phoenix. This is Here and Now. Progressives soared in New York's primaries last night. New York City Mayor Zohran Mamdani celebrated the victories of all three Democrats he endorsed for Congress.
2: And it is because you poured your hearts into this, because you poured your hopes into this, that we are showing there is a new path for politics in our city and in our country.
1: So what does this progressive wave mean for the National Democratic Party as it tries to regain control of Congress in November? WNYC reporter Walter Wuthman is on the line. Walter, welcome.
3: Hey, Peter.
1: Hey, so this was a big night for Mayor Mamdani. All three of his endorsed candidates won in these deeply blue districts, so they're all but assured to win in November. What does this moment reveal about the mayor's political clout?
3: Well, all the political observers here in New York and even people around the DSA, the Democratic Socialists of America itself, they acknowledge the mayor was taking a really big risk by endorsing three candidates for Congress, two who were taking on incumbents. He angered parts of the Democratic coalition that helped him win last year. He reportedly broke an intended commitment to support five-term Congressman Adriano Espaillat, who is the head of the Congressional Hispanic Caucus. You know, it was a big question. Was his win in the mayoral election more about him as a charismatic figure or about this rising leftist movement? And as we can see from the results last night, his gamble paid off. All three candidates won, two by absolutely huge margins. And then down the ballot, even more importantly, six Democratic Socialists for candidates won their elections for state office. They'll go to Albany and they will push these policies. They're pushing to raise the income tax on the state's top earners. They're trying to raise the state corporate tax, all to pay for more social services like universal child care.
1: So if Mamdani was the big winner, then incumbents and Democratic establishment candidates were the big losers. What were the issues that propelled those candidates last night that won?
3: There's been a relentless focus on affordability and the high cost of living in New York. And their prescription is to raise taxes on the wealthy to pay for more social services, things like universal child care, you know, making public transportation like buses free. You know, these were the tenets of the mayor's campaign, and they were continued in these congressional campaigns. And they're clearly messages that are resonating. And then also, you know, the conventional political wisdom is that voters vote on pocketbook issues and not on foreign policy. But the issue of America's support for Israel and the Israeli military was really salient in all of these races.
1: Right.
3: And especially in the 10th District, where former city controller Brad Lander beat the incumbent, Dan Goldman. Both men are Jewish. But the major difference between them, the only difference between them, these two progressive candidates, is their support for Israel. Goldman has a long relationship with AIPAC, the American-Israel Public Affairs Committee. Lander identifies as more of a liberal Zionist, but he is unapologetic in calling the war in Gaza a genocide and says that he will vote to oppose military aid in the future. This was a winning message, and he won by more than 30 points.
1: Let's talk about another one of the candidates that won. Daria Lisa Avila Chevalier beat a longtime incumbent in a race to represent Harlem and parts of the Bronx. She's a Democratic Socialist. Let's listen.
4: All of you in this room know how much the Democratic machine has tried to count us out. How at every turn they've underestimated us. Those of you in this room know just how scared we made AIPAC, crypto, and all of the corporate PACs funding my opponent's campaign.
1: So there she is mentioning AIPAC again. She also supports abolishing prisons, abolishing ICE. How much do you think positions like that might make her a headache for Democrats as they try to win back Congress?
3: We will see. I mean, the Republican Party and Republicans even here in New York are already messaging off of it. The Republican candidate for governor, Bruce Blakeman, who's taking on a more moderate Democrat in Kathy Hochul, he put out a statement right away tying her to what he calls the lunatic left. There was a statement from the National Republican Congressional Committee. And, you know, they see the Democratic establishment officially surrendering to Zohran Mamdani and the socialist wing of their party. So it's going to be messaging here in New York, and it's going to be messaging around the country as well.
1: Right. You know, a Democratic Socialist also is poised to become mayor of Washington, D.C. So this really is, you know, in a way, at least tilting the National Democratic Party and the conversation around it. Do you think the appeal is limited to deep blue pockets in big cities across the country?
3: Well, a lesson that we can definitely take from a deep blue city like New York City is that the DSA's organization and ground game is really powerful. It powered the Mamdani coalition's win last year, and it powered all of these wins last night. I spoke to the co-chair of the NYC chapter of the DSA last week, and she said they were on track to knock a million doors by primary day. So it's not just a social media phenomenon. It's a voter turnout machine. It can work in places like New York, D.C., and it remains to be seen if it can work in places like Wichita.
1: WNYC reporter Walter Wuthman, thank you very much.
3: Thanks, Peter.
0: Well, now to a powerful new drug in the so-called GLP-1 category, which promises to revolutionize treatment of severe obesity above and beyond what other GLP-1s can do now. While the drug, retatrutide, isn't available to the public, the trials are so promising and the anticipation so great that some aren't even waiting for approval from the FDA, turning instead to sketchier gray market means to get their hands on it. But drug maker Eli Lilly and the FDA have granted one man official access to the drug. All we know is that when that request was made, the man was 79, and at least one reporter is wondering, is that man President Trump? That reporter is Lizzie Lawrence. She covers the Food and Drug Administration for our editorial partner, STAT. Lizzie, welcome.
5: Thank you for having me.
0: The drug is called retatrutide. Why is everyone so excited about it, and why isn't it available to the public yet?
5: So retatrutide is currently still in clinical trials, and everyone is so excited because so far it has shown that it is more powerful than the obesity drugs we currently have on the market. One of the readouts from the trials showed that people lost an average 28% of their weight, which approaches bariatric surgery levels. I believe that bariatric surgery levels of weight loss are around 30%. Mm-hmm. So this could be a very promising treatment for people who are not able to shed weight on the existing options. But Eli Lilly has not yet applied for FDA approval. They plan to submit an application later this year.
0: Well, look, you found out that this one man was granted access using the compassionate use clause. Remind us what that clause is.
5: The compassionate use pathway is meant for patients with serious and life-threatening conditions who, for whatever reason, are unable to access experimental treatments through a clinical trial and they're out of options. The FDA will review applications, and in 99% of cases, they will grant compassionate use.
0: Well, and you found out why a senior clinician at the National Institutes of Health requested the drug to treat this patient. It was for refractory obesity with obstructive sleep apnea and pulmonary hypertension, a severe version of that disease.
5: Yes, refractory obesity. It's a more severe version of obesity where you have not been able to lose weight. Pulmonary hypertension is just, you know, high blood pressure in the lungs, which can cause your heart to work harder. These are complicating conditions which can, you know, make the obesity condition worse.
0: Okay. Why did you go directly to President Trump? And then your speculation, which you write about in your article, that this patient could be him. He was 79 in April. He's just turned 80 recently. But others, I'm sure, with influence, you know, probably have that same demographic. So why go right to him?
5: There are a few reasons I thought it was worth asking the question. One was that this was an unusual compassionate use application because it drew the interest of top health officials, which is not typical. You know, the experts that I spoke with also were struck by the unusual nature of this. They'd never heard of compassionate use for obesity drugs. Why would Eli Lilly grant this to a single patient when this is such a widespread disease and lots of people could qualify? And so I, you know, want to be extra clear. I don't know who the patient is, but I just felt that if my mind was going there, a lot of people's mind, you know, readers would go there, and it was worth asking the White House, is this the president? Especially because the White House has been pretty spare on details about the president's health. And so at first they didn't really deny it or address it. After publication, the White House said this application was not for the president.
0: Well, this is Krish Desai, a special assistant to the president, senior deputy press secretary at the White House, tweeted out, and it was not flattering to you, saying, because this has to be spelled out for Lizzie Lawrence, who has proven herself to be an unserious gossip columnist, this application was not for the president. So they are on record saying that. Do you still think that there are questions here?
5: I don't know. I have to take them at their word, right? I think that regardless of who the patient is, it was a story worth writing, and it's interesting just because of how unusual it is and the suggestion that this might be some sort of favor that Eli Lilly could be granting to a more well-connected person. So it remains to be seen. I think we'll have to see, you know, what happens with the president's health, what happens, you know, if there's some other powerful person out there who got access to this early.
0: Well, we should say you spoke with something like 18 different bioethicists, obesity clinicians, current and former health officials. All of them told you that this application struck them as unusual.
5: Absolutely. And, you know, another notable point in all of this is companies are supposed to offer compassionate use to anyone who applies, and often they'll post a press release or have a very clear criteria of how to apply. Eli Lilly did not do that in this case, and Eli Lilly knows how to do this. They've been, you know, offering compassionate use since the 1980s when it was first created. One expert noted to me that the posting did not have the condition that retatrutide is meant to treat. There was no information about which patients might qualify. And they said that you would have to be in the know to find something like this. So that suggests that this is not something that Eli Lilly intends to make incredibly accessible to whoever might qualify.
0: Lizzie Lawrence, who covers the Food and Drug Administration for Stat News. Lizzie, thank you for your reporting on this.
5: Thank you so much for having me on.
0: It's Here and Now.

0: Toy Story 5 is on the big screen, and one of the movie's plot points is all about little screens. Screen time for kids, that is.
1: When my kids were spending too much time on screens, it made them really grumpy and unpleasant to be around.
0: I'm Scott Detrow. Research shows that screen time gets higher during the summer. A look at the battle between toys and technology on All Things Considered from NPR News.
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1: It's Here and Now, and if you don't have World Cup fever yet, you may catch it over the next few days. All 48 teams have now played in two matches, and that sets the tournament up for a frenzied finale to close out the group stage. From today until Saturday, there are six matches a day. What? Soccer commentator Sean Wheelock is here. Sean, welcome back.
2: Hey, Robin. Thank you for having me.
1: And first, let's go to the fever. You know, here in Boston, where we are, you know, we are all Scottish and Norwegian and Ghanaian now. You know, the city has been in love with soccer fans. You know, Norwegians rowing up escalators, the Scots playing bagpipes for kids at homeless shelters. I mean, it's just amazing. What are you seeing?
2: I'm based in Kansas City, and we're one of the World Cup cities. We're getting six total matches. It is exactly the same. I heard once, and I really believe this, for most people, not just in the U.S., but globally, your entry point into soccer, into the sport of football, is the World Cup. That was certainly the case for me as a kid at World Cup 1990. That was the case for a lot of American men and women, and certainly kids at USA World Cup 1994. And I think multiply that by a factor of five, Robin, for this World Cup in 2026. The U.S., Canada, Mexico, all hosting. This is having a massive impact on North America.
1: Well, we want to get to how this works from here on out. But just to stay with this for a second, we're hearing, you know, from the soccer fans and players who have come here, they had this anticipation, maybe because of, you know, the view of the U.S. on the world stage right now, that people would not be friendly, that we'd all be fighting each other or fighting them because they're coming from different countries. And instead, they're feeling so welcomed. And then on the other hand, a lot of Americans, when we hear about soccer, it's because some hooligans somewhere have done something. And so each, I think, is getting a different impression of the other.
2: Without question. And those are playing into the worst stereotypes, that Americans are unfriendly to foreigners and that Americans as soccer fans fear the foreigners because they bring this crazy hooligan culture. That's certainly not the case.
1: Yeah.
2: I commentated World Cup 2006 in Germany, and there was a lot of concern then about nationalism. It's one of the best experiences of my career, certainly of my life. In my own city, Kansas City, we're almost 2.5 million people, but because of our location, we don't get a lot of international tourism. And it has been wonderful as a native Kansas Cityan to embrace people from literally around the world and show them our American Midwest hospitality.
1: Yeah. Well, so how does it work? Explain how we're going to have six matches a day for 4 days. Why is it set up this way?
2: Well, Robin, I think my DVR is about to explode. So this goes back to World Cup 1986. In essence, FIFA, who's the world governing body of soccer, wants to prevent collusion. They don't want two nations knowing, all right, all we have to do is have this result, this scoreline, and then it mutually benefits both nations. Also, they don't want a nation going in playing for that dreaded nil-nil draw. That's called negative football. That can happen. If a really skillful side knows that they have to not score a goal and keep their opponent from scoring a goal to benefit them, they'll just kick the ball around for 90 minutes, and it is awful.
1: Yeah.
2: So that's why we have this influx, six matches now until the next round, the round of 32.
1: Meanwhile, Sean, everyone here is saying, wow, you have a DVR. But which, if we can't watch them all, which matches would you recommend?
2: Well, certainly with the U.S., although you're going to see the manager of the United States, Mauricio Pochettino, I believe, rest a lot of his star players. And fair point, the U.S. is already through to the knockout phase. That's the round of 32. I'm really interested, coming up this afternoon in Vancouver, Canada versus Switzerland. You know, for Canada, they are a host nation. That's almost been lost, that Canada and Mexico are co-hosting with the United States. This is just the third World Cup for Canada. They won 6-0 versus Qatar in their second group match. And an interesting subplot, their manager is Jesse Marsh. He's from Wisconsin. He played for the United States. He played in Major League Soccer. And very famously, or perhaps infamously, he was rejected when he interviewed as the U.S. manager in 2023. He's been bitter ever since. And that's been a rallying point for Marsh in Canada.
1: Yeah. Well, I have to touch on Ghana. They next play Croatia on Saturday night, but they held England to 0-0, 0-0, and won against Panama in their first match. According to FIFA, Ghana is 65th in the world. England is fourth. How far do you think Ghana can go?
2: Robin, first of all, I would tell you, discount anything that you ever hear on FIFA rankings. They're generally nonsensical.
1: Okay.
2: Ghana, the Black Stars, have really emerged over the last 20 years as one of the African powers of the sport of soccer. So this is now five of the last six World Cups for Ghana. 0-0 against mighty England was a phenomenal result. I think this is a nation that if they overachieve could go to the round of 16. Their manager is Carlos Queiroz. This is his fourth different nation that he has led to the World Cup. And I love the mix of Ghana. They have players born in Ghana, the Netherlands, England, France. Across club soccer, the Ghanaian players on this World Cup squad come from 14 different national leagues for their club. Mm. It's an interesting story, but they're not the underdog. Perhaps they're being made out to be based on previous accomplishments.
1: And briefly, just got a few seconds here. We're watching Portugal's 41-year-old Cristiano Ronaldo. He scored twice against Uzbekistan. He's now scored in all six World Cups. Keep an eye on him.
2: Absolutely. Even at age 41, and they say this will be his last World Cup. Maybe, probably. I want to put this in perspective.
1: Real quick.
2: Ronaldo, as you just mentioned, Robin, has scored in six World Cups. The World Cup began in 1930. He's one of just 12 players to have appeared in more than four World Cups. That's a record that might never be broken.
1: Soccer commentator Sean Wheelock, enjoy and thank you.
2: Thank you, Robin.
3: You may not know this, but Nigeria's film industry is one of the largest in the world. People call it Nollywood, and films get major releases in theaters and on Netflix. But a new generation of Nigerian filmmakers is taking their movies straight to YouTube, where millions of people are watching. The shift is creating new opportunities and raising questions about the industry's future. NPR's Jewel Bright reports.
4: Sorry, but not sorry.
5: In a cramped Lagos apartment, 28-year-old director David Akwayo is shooting what he hopes will be his breakout film. Diary of a Lagos Girl follows a young woman chasing fame in Nigeria's biggest city, only to fall in with the wrong crowd. It's set to premiere on YouTube within weeks, Akwayo's first independent project after years of low-paid work in Nollywood.
6: Filmmaking is lucrative. So much money to make from film. But in the society, I find myself, there are so many gatekeepers.
5: Akwayo says to move forward, he had to try something different.
6: YouTube is free. So what stops me from doing my thing and making more money?
5: For years, Nollywood films have appeared on YouTube. But now the platform is becoming a business model. 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The more views a film gets, the more money it can earn.
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5: Now YouTube films like Love in Every Word, one of the most watched Nigerian films on the platform last year, are drawing huge audiences. 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
8: I keep trying to recover the losses.
5: And unlike in the US or India, where YouTube is both promotional and a hub for original entertainment, many Nigerian filmmakers now use it as their primary release platform.
9: You could make $30,000 from a film you produced with just 6 to 7 million naira.
5: That's roughly $20,000 in profit on a relatively low budget production, according to Angela Eguavon, who runs a fast-rising Nollywood YouTube channel with more than 40,000 subscribers.
9: Some of the actors that I used to laugh at, actors that did YouTube movies, a lot of them now, they're now on YouTube.
5: An actress for over a decade before moving to YouTube, she says the platform has been a game changer.
9: A YouTube producer can pay you 4 million naira for 4 days, but cinema producers would hardly do that.
5: As views surge, fueled by the diaspora and better internet access, YouTube is paying big money, and filmmakers are bypassing the filmmaking establishment to go straight to audiences. Nollywood's big productions still operate on a different scale. Behind the scenes, last year's Nollywood box office hit is a clear example. A comedy drama about family, love and betrayal. It made over $1 million in its first 4 weeks.
10: I only just gave you money last week.
5: God. YouTube filmmakers are still a long way from that level of revenue. But that may not last long, and some veterans warn the shift is fueling a focus on quick profits.
11: So many people that are making movies, films on YouTube today are not real practitioners.
5: Director Sunday Olesemeka says the rush to make money is hurting quality.
11: Whether it is poorly shot, whether it is rightly shot, whether it is richly shot, they don't care.
5: Olesemeka believes the industry now needs tighter control, even regulation.
12: Are you looking for somebody or you want to charge a phone?
5: Back on set, Akwayo sees it differently. He admits not every YouTube film is polished, but says the platform is breaking down long-standing barriers once controlled by producers, financiers and distributors in the industry.
6: Before the advent of YouTube film industry in Nigeria, if you're not a favorite of these gatekeepers, there's no how you progress in industry.
5: For a new generation of filmmakers in Nigeria, the path to success may no longer run through cinemas, but through clicks, views and the algorithm. A shift that could signal what's coming for film industries far beyond Nigeria. Juru Bright, NPR News, Vegas.
3: It's here and now.

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1: It's Here and Now. President Trump is trying to give the fishing industry a boost and lower the price of seafood for Americans. So why are people mad? Anita Hofschneider is a senior staff writer for our editorial partners at Grist. She's on the line from Honolulu. Anita, welcome back.
2: Thank you for having me.
1: So the issue here is that President Trump wants to open three national marine monuments in the Pacific to commercial fishing. Start there. Tell me more about this plan.
2: Sure. So earlier this month, President Donald Trump issued an executive proclamation to allow commercial fishing in parts of three national marine monuments. Now, these are massive conservation ocean areas surrounding Hawaii, or in the air, in the waters around Hawaii, American Samoa, and the Commonwealth of the Northern Mariana Islands. And they include parts of Papahanao Mokuakea Marine National Monument, the Rose Atoll Marine National Monument, and part of the Mariana Trench Marine National Monument. Collectively, the areas span roughly 500,000 square miles in the Pacific Ocean and are home to thousands of plant and animal species and some of the planet's most ecologically sensitive habitats.
1: Wow. We're talking about, what, humpback whales, monk seals, sea turtles. How potentially would some of these species or these monuments be affected by commercial fishing?
2: Yes. I mean, one scientist I spoke with described Papahanaumokuakea as the largest marine wilderness area in the world and the equivalent of Yellowstone and Yosemite and all the iconic land parks put together. It's home to endangered species like Hawaiian monk seals and, as you mentioned, you know, whales, all sorts of seabirds, many thousands of creatures that are, and many of which are critically endangered. I spoke with one Native Hawaiian scholar who also talked about the cultural significance of the of Papahanaumokuakea, if you're interested in hearing more about that.
1: Yeah, because I hear they're, what, sacred places for indigenous Hawaiians?
2: Yes. I spoke with Kukueva Kikiloi at the University of Hawaii about how he described the monument, and he's described it as the place where our souls return to after death. He was not surprised that scientists have actually found the oldest living corals on Earth in Papahanaumokuakea, because Hawaiian oral histories describe it as the place where life began, and he particularly studied one island that's home to many temples and is described as the gateway between, you know, the two realms of where we live now and the afterlife.
1: But Anita, the president says this would open up new economic opportunities for America's fishermen. He calls it an American first fishing policy. I know many commercial fishermen industry is supportive of this

0: idea. Would fishing in these areas benefit the U.S. economy?
1: You know, there's one scientist that my colleague, Iarella, who also worked on this article, spoke with, and he said that he's really skeptical of that argument. You know, he's long studied the relationship between biodiversity's fisheries and the global food system, and argued that any short-term economic benefits of the move would be offset by long-term ecosystem losses. And he noted that most U.S. waters, in any case, are open to commercial fishing. Highly protected areas where all extractive activity is banned actually only make up about 3% of U.S. waters.
0: Anita Hofschneider is a senior staff writer at Grist. She's in Honolulu. Anita, thank you so much. Appreciate it.
1: Thank you for having me.
0: This is Here and Now.

0: Fertilizer prices have started to drop with the prospect of a peace deal between the U.S. and Iran, but struggling American farmers may not see relief for months.
1: Every time I pull a tractor into a field, it just costs more because everything has gone up. The squeeze on our margin is real.
0: That story on the next Morning Edition from NPR News.
2: Hear that story about the farmers and much more tomorrow on Morning Edition, along with the California Report and KQED News tomorrow at 2 until 9 a.m. More here and now ahead at noon, second hour coming up for you. Protesters accused of being connected to Antifa were sentenced up to 100 years in prison for an attack on an immigration facility in Texas. What that signals for the Trump administration's crackdown on protests against ICE, and more of the day's top stories on the second hour of Here and Now on KQED. 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One full BART train moves 1,500 people. If those riders drove instead, the line of cars would be 6 miles long. More information about how BART provides access to culture and community at bart.gov/transitsaves.

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2: I'm Robin Young in Boston. It's Here and Now. What's it like to grow up on the run? Your parents, infamous members of the Radical Weathermen in the 1970s, your mom on the FBI's 10 Most Wanted list. Well, the answer to that question is why so many gathered at this session of the recent WBUR Festival in Boston.
3: Hi, everybody. Thank you so much for being here.
2: My guest at this Festival of Conversations was Zaid Ayers Dorn. His parents, Bill Ayers, who in the 60s peacefully opposed the draft in the Vietnam War, and Bernadine Dorn, a so-called good girl from a Republican family who worked to register black voters and idolized Martin Luther King Jr. Then he was assassinated, the war escalated, things got dark, and both Bill and Bernadine became radicalized. They split from the leading student protest organization, formed the Weathermen after Dylan's lyric, "You don't need a weatherman to know which way the wind blows." Bernadine's poster adorned college dorm room walls. Then the Weathermen became increasingly violent. Her actions never killed anyone, but others did, and she refused to testify against them, going underground, supported by a network of like-minded Americans. Zaid and his brother were born underground. He's now a professor at Northwestern University. His memoir, looking at his parents' complicated legacy, is called Dangerous, Dirty, Violent, and Young. Here's an excerpt of our talk. Zaid began to think about writing the book during the George Floyd era.
4: I was thinking a lot about authoritarian government, about racist police violence, and I kept feeling these echoes of my parents and of what radicalized them. So Dr. King was assassinated. My mother joined SDS, Students for a Democratic Society. She became the leader of that group. She formed an alliance with the Chicago Black Panthers and their leader, Fred Hampton. And then Fred Hampton was murdered by Chicago police.
3: And then there's a moment. There was this schism. There's a huge SDS convention, and the members of the Panthers were on stage making disparaging comments about women. The women's place in the movement was prone. Your mother, she's the only woman on stage. She rushes forward, grabs the microphone, and she challenges the largely white people in SDS. Look, you're either going to worry about that, I'm paraphrasing, or if you care about blacks and the Vietnamese, you're going to follow me now. And she marched off the stage, marched outside, and somehow had faith because they followed her.
4: Yes, well, about half the people followed her. Yeah, I think for my mother, there were many turning points in her life as a radical, but one of the turning points was this question of, can we build a truly radical mass movement in this country as white activists without following the leadership of the Black Panther Party? And for my mom, that was central to her politics and to her self-identity.
3: Right. Well, we mentioned it got dark. Now it gets darker. Because your mom leads a group of followers in setting off bombs. Now, they always did it when people weren't in buildings. They always called and said, there's a bomb that's going to go off. One battle after another was said to be homage to the Weathermen, kind of like a Keystone Cops. But when you talked to your mom about it, what'd she tell you?
4: Yeah, well, it's a complicated question. I mean, they didn't know exactly what they were doing. And a big part of this story is watching idealism curdle into pessimism and rage and despair and ultimately a kind of a nihilistic violence, right? So I think my parents now would say they made a lot of mistakes. They were very young. They were driven quite crazy by the Vietnam War and this violence against black leaders.
3: I want to hold it there because things get darker. Mm-hmm. But you're born in 1977. Mm-hmm. You learn at a very young age, like 3 or 4, to figure out who's an FBI agent in a crowd, mm-hmm. How to walk around a neighborhood rather than going directly to your home, make sure nobody's following you. You're a kid.
4: Yeah.
3: Talk a little bit more about your life as a weather baby.
4: Yeah. I think one thing that's just strange, and some of you might relate to this, even if your parents weren't federal fugitives is that as strange as your family might be, it's all you've ever known. In my circle of friends at the time, almost everybody I knew was the child of a fugitive. And it's also true that my parents explained it all to me using the kinds of stories that a kid would understand. I mean, we literally watched the Disney animated Robin Hood, the one with the fox, you know, and they were like, that's like us, outlaws who steal from the rich and give to the poor.
3: But you did know that there's a chance your mother would be taken away. That's tough.
4: I can recall it, and I do remember worrying about it. I remember trying to help when I could. I asked them at a certain point if I could also have a fake name because I didn't want to be recognized help the FBI catch up with us.
3: Kathleen Boudin and David Gilbert volunteered to help the heavily armed revolutionary black activists with a getaway car, and it went horribly wrong. A huge shootout, and they were jailed, and your parents had to take their child. So you had a new brother, Chessa.
4: Yeah, Kathy and David left their 18-month-old son with a babysitter, said they'd be back that afternoon, and went out to help rob a bank. And two guards and a police officer were killed, and my family ended up adopting him.
3: I mean, it was painful to read, and you'd always been told that, oh, but there was a certain time when we became parents, we had you guys, and we stayed away from some of that riskier stuff. And you found that wasn't true.
4: Yeah, so my brother Chesa had been a vision of a future I could have had but didn't. And when I asked my parents about it, they would always say, well, after you were born, we stopped carrying out violent revolutionary actions. We were trying to be more risk-averse. And I asked my parents about that, and they admitted that actually we had been casing this prison to try to help with this jailbreak.
3: I mean, that could have been disastrous. You are being brought to case out of prison for the prison break that did happen.
4: Yep.
3: And your dad was the driver in the getaway car, and your dad almost got caught. You write over and over, your parents, when asked to choose between solidarity with the movement and family, your parents and their comrades chose the cause. You asked your dad what he thought about how close he came. What did he say?
4: He said, you know, he often thinks like they're but for the grace of God, and they came very close a few times to really utter disaster for our family and for the movement. And he also thinks that it was worth it, that he would do it again. He thinks that those things were noble efforts, that they had to happen. He's glad to have been a part of it.
3: Yeah, how'd that feel to hear that?
4: It felt complicated. And I would say for me, one of the conclusions writing the book was realizing that for my parents, there is no distinction between love for your children and trying to make a better future. Those two things are the same thing for them.
3: I gotta say, I mean, you are a dad now. Would you do that? Would you say, yeah, I'll go do that with those two beautiful girls at home?
4: Yeah. It's hard to imagine, but I think many of the people I know, and certainly I feel, that we should be doing more to resist injustice. Then it just becomes a question of where you draw your lines, you know, how much you're willing to sacrifice. And I think my parents, they were willing to sacrifice a whole lot. I will say, you talked, Robin, about how famous and infamous my mother was in those times, and I think she became a symbol of what it looks like when a middle-class white person decides that she's going to do anything she can to fight injustice.
3: And yet, was it worth it? Look where we are. You say in this concluding chapter, our parents, our childhood heroes, turned out to be flawed human beings, and we all, meaning all the kids, the Weather Kids, mm-hmm. the Panther Cubs,
4: yeah.
3: We all have memories of loss and abandonment and trauma. But if all we inherit is their failure and tragedy, we lose the value of their hope and idealism. Mm-hmm. And then in your acknowledgments, you talk about your daughters, but you say it's been complicated for the whole family. And you write of your girls, they've inherited their father's faith, you, that they will carry on the family legacy, but do things better next time.
4: Yeah, I feel I wanted to end there because not only in my family, but in this country, I want to hold on to some faith that this next generation of idealists and activists, and I think they would say the same thing, which is they made a lot of mistakes and they hope that young people will do it better next time. And for me, the book is an attempt to say, you know, here's history to wrestle with and to try to improve upon.
2: Zaid Ayres Dorn, his memoir, Dangerous, Dirty, Violent, and Young. Yes, a lyric from this Jefferson Airplane song. After turning themselves in the early 1980s, his dad, Bill Ayres, became a respected professor. His mom, Bernadine Dorn, a respected lawyer in Chicago. We spoke with Zaid at the WBUR Festival. It's here and now.

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1: It's Here and Now. The Smithsonian is the world's largest museum institution. That means it has 21 museums or galleries and the National Zoo. Today we're shining a light on two small objects at one of those museums that tell the big story of a woman who refused to blend into the background, a wide-brimmed hat she wore while covering the Civil Rights Movement, and a pen connected to one of the biggest moments of the 1960s. Ethel Payne is known as the First Lady of the Black Press. She was the first African-American woman to become an international news correspondent, reporting around the world, challenging presidents, and putting a spotlight on the struggles of black Americans. Her hat and pen are part of our ongoing coverage of 25 objects from the Smithsonian that tell the story of America in honor of this country's upcoming 250th birthday. Jennifer Seek is acting curator at the Smithsonian's Anacostia Community Museum, and she's back with us. Jennifer, welcome.
2: Thank you very much, Robin. Great to be here.
1: And start with Ethel Payne's hat. It's known as a fancy hat. We'll have it at herenow.org, a picture, but what does it look like?
2: It is a profusion of flowers on this wide-brimmed hat. It has pink roses and violets that are made out of a velvety material, green leaves, glass grapes, and she just wears this pistachio hat with panache.
1: And why? And it sounds like a church hat to me, but what does it symbolize, and how does it become sort of our gateway to understanding Ethel Payne?
2: I think it is very much like a church hat or a crown, and certainly women at the time were wearing hats and gloves when they went out. And of course, church hats and crowns are part of a special tradition for African American women. And so she really attended to her attire. And it also identified her when she was a reporter in a room with mostly male reporters. They had their hats off indoors, as was the custom. And she had hers on. So it made her stand out in terms of gender, in a place where she was really path-breaking.
1: You know, it's interesting because we're mentioning church hats, and, you know, church hats were a sign of respect for church, but also self-respect. And it sounds as if she's demanding that with that hat. By the way, we want to point out that the Anacostia Community Museum is in Anacostia, which is one of D.C.'s oldest historic neighborhoods. It's filled with African-American history and culture. You should go if you're going to D.C., visit the home of Frederick Douglass and this community museum. I'm assuming there's so much there having to do with Ethel Payne. What is there, you know, text we can read, and what can we learn about her background?
2: Yes, in our current exhibit, We Make History, we have this hat on view, as well as a press pin that she wore to admit her to the Asian African Conference in Bandung, Indonesia in 1955. And as the First Lady of the Black Press, she reported from over 30 countries in her long reporting career. We also have the pen that you mentioned that was used to sign the Civil Rights Act of 1964 on view, and a certificate that she received in honor of her journalism career, but also in honor of her work toward human rights.
1: Let's talk about that pen. It was President Lyndon Johnson who signed the Civil Rights Act of 1964 after President Kennedy was assassinated and didn't get to carry out his plans for the Civil Rights Act. And so Johnson gave this pen to Ethel Payne. Presidents use many pens to sign things, but they, you know, give them to a select few. Just talk about that moment. What was he saying there?
2: Yes. Ethel Payne's biography by James McGrath Morris opens with this pivotal moment. And Ethel Payne is being recognized for her decades-long civil rights activism dating back to the 1940s when she worked with A. Philip Randolph, the famous labor organizer and head of the Brotherhood of Sleeping Car Porters. So she is recognized for that long-term advocacy and civic engagement, and only 75 people approximately received those pens. Mm-hmm. So it was a very special honor.
1: Very special. We understand in 2002, the U.S. Post Office honored her with a 37-cent stamp. Aspiring journalists who want to do international reporting in Africa can be awarded the Ethel Payne Fellowship. She died in 1991, but wow, what a legacy she left.
2: Indeed. She met every president from Eisenhower to Reagan, and in that last year of her life, she met and interviewed Nelson Mandela, who had just been released from prison. She really connected the struggle for civil rights across countries and cultures, and she leaves us a tremendous legacy that all Americans can be grateful for.
1: Well, and you can get a sense of her at the Anacostia Community Museum. Jennifer Seek is acting curator. Thank you so much, Jennifer, for taking us to these people through these items. Once again, thank you.
2: Thank you very much, Robin. It's a delight to share that with you.
1: And don't forget, our series looking at 25 objects that tell the story of America is almost over, so you can catch up on everything we've covered, from an Olympic torch signed by Muhammad Ali to the original Star Spangled Banner. It's all at hearandnow.org. And tune in next Wednesday for the final object. Here and Now is a production of NPR and WBUR. I'm Robin Young in Boston.
3: I'm Peter O'Dowd in Phoenix. 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
5: If you're driving right now, it's time to check in with Gretchen Lancour. She has Bay Area traffic starting in Mountain View.
6: In a crash for 101 northbound at Ringstorff Avenue, three vehicles are over to the right shoulder. There's a little bit of slowing from Moffitt Boulevard. And in San Jose, we have a crash that's in the clearing stages for 280 northbound just after Saratoga Avenue. It's an injury crash on the shoulder, a little slowing past the scene. Gretchen Lancour for KQED.
5: 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For the Bay, heading into the early afternoon, still some cloud cover, coast and bay, most of the sun inland again today, upper 50s to the 80s, and the Sacramento Valley, 87 to 95. 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I'm Dave Freeman at 12 noon.
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3: From NPR and WBUR Boston, I'm Peter O'Dowd.
1: I'm Robin Young. It's Here and Now. Coming up, a U.S. Olympic athlete stands accused of vandalizing the Lincoln Memorial reflecting pool after that failed multi-million-dollar renovation. We'll speak to his lawyer. Also, a new report shows serious disease has been missed in black patients because of flawed race-based medical tests that in some cases go back to the days of slavery.
8: We have race-corrected tests that we're using today that are underdiagnosing, misdiagnosing black patients.
3: These stories and a hospice doctor says visions at the end of life are common and profoundly moving.
9: People having these experiences grow in remarkable ways. So you don't stop living because you're dying.
3: Coming up Here and Now.
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10: Live from NPR News in Washington, I'm Nora Rahm. Primary night in New York marked the first major test for Mayor Zohran Mamdani's democratic socialism. It was widely successful. As NPR's Elena Moore reports, all three of Mamdani's endorsed candidates for Congress won their matchups.
11: Mamdani broke with Democratic leaders in three key House races, throwing support behind leftist candidates who openly criticize Israel and push for liberal economic policies. And in the end, two of those challengers ousted sitting incumbents. Strategist and mayoral advisor Morris Katz says it's a move that shows the mayor's goal of rejecting establishment politics.
12: Very often, politicians who have the power and the popularity that the mayor does right now are far more concerned with protecting it than using it. His decision to use it not just paid off last night, but it's part of the reason people love him.
11: These districts heavily favor Democrats, meaning Mamdani's endorsed candidates are expected to win their general election matchups in the fall. Elena Moore, NPR News.
10: A day after the Senate passed a resolution aimed at limiting President Trump's military action against Iran, the Pentagon is asking Congress for another $80 billion to pay for operations in the region. NPR's Quill Lawrence reports.
13: Secretary of Defense Pete Hegseth is lobbying senators to provide $80 billion, mostly to pay for months of war and the thousands of cruise missiles, drones, and interceptors expended after the U.S. and Israel launched a war against Iran. This comes as the White House is asking for a record $1.5 trillion for this year's regular defense appropriation. While defense hawks on Capitol Hill agree that the U.S. must urgently replenish its global stockpile of munitions, the Iran war and the current ceasefire agreement are not popular. And senators from both parties may balk at such staggering expenses when the American voting public still feels the pinch of higher prices at the gas pump and the grocery store. Quill Lawrence, NPR News.
10: There are now more than 1,000 confirmed Ebola cases in the Democratic Republic of Congo. The initial response was slow, but there are signs that it's now picking up. NPR's Jonathan Lampert has more on the story.
14: World Health Organization Director General Tedros Adhanom Ghebreyesus laid out progress in a press conference Wednesday.
15: In the past 5 weeks, the number of treatment beds has increased from less than 10 to over 500 in 19 health centers.
14: Testing capacity has increased from just 30 tests a day to over 2,000, he said. And while there are no approved treatments, he says clinical trials for two will start next week. Still, the outbreak shows no signs of slowing down. Health officials are still struggling to reach contacts of cases in the outbreak's epicenter, and cases are spreading across borders. A French doctor tested positive for Ebola after returning from home from treating patients in DRC. Jonathan Lambert, NPR News.
10: This is NPR.
16: Live from KQED News, I'm Brian Watt. Residents of Willits in Mendocino County are reporting minor damage and power and water outages from the 5.6 magnitude earthquake that happened this morning. People all the way from Eureka to the Northern Bay Area received alerts on their phones about the 8:10 in the morning quake. Elizabeth Cochran with the U.S. Geological Survey says that even for those who didn't feel any shaking,
17: anytime we have an earthquake of this size, it's a reminder that we all in California live in earthquake country and we should be prepared for earthquakes.
16: She encourages everyone to have some food and water stored and to check their shelves for loose items that could fall and cause injury. Buster Posey, president of baseball operations for the San Francisco Giants, refused to answer questions Tuesday on the fallout from Pride Night earlier this month when three players scribbled Bible verses on caps with the Pride logo. Posey acknowledged to reporters that people have, quote, strong feelings and differing perspectives, but refused further comment.
18: I mentioned that I'm not going to revisit it. So if
19: really?
18: You want to ask baseball questions, I'll answer baseball questions.
19: Do you plan to reach out to the gay community about any of this or no?
18: Again, if you want to go baseball questions, I made my statement on it. I'll answer baseball questions.
20: But you have no response to the commissioner saying inadequate and unclear communication?
18: I'll answer baseball questions.
16: MLB Commissioner Rob Manfred said this week that the Giants had not properly explained to players what their options were. The Giants are back at Oracle Park to face the A's again tonight. The Valkyries are right down the way at Chase Center facing Atlanta Dream. I'm Brian Watt. Thanks for listening to KQED News.
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1: I'm Robin Young in Boston. It's Here and Now. And today, the Lincoln Memorial Reflecting Pool is surrounded by fencing and patrolling National Guard troops ahead of the July 4th celebrations. It's also in the middle of a finger-pointing over what went wrong and what to do. To review, President Trump oversaw a renovation of the pool. The New York Times reported that a no-bid contract for cleaning was awarded to a firm connected to a Trump donor. Now pieces of a new bright blue coating are peeling off. President Trump originally said you couldn't cut the coating with a knife, it's so strong. Now he claims someone has done just that. He's not provided evidence of vandalism, but this week said on social media that six people have been arrested. Joshua Kolb is on the legal team representing one of those arrested. He's senior counsel at Democracy Defenders Fund. They bill themselves as dedicated to stopping the assault on democracy. Joshua, welcome.
2: Thank you. It's a pleasure to be here.
1: Now, an Interior Department spokesperson told the AP that this fencing that's there now was already planned for the 4th of July, but it's going up early. Because of what that spokesperson called vandalism, though she also didn't provide evidence. Again, you're on a team representing someone, David Hearn. Now, he's the Olympian, a canoeist. He said he went to the reflecting pool last week. Why did he say he went there, and what did he say he did?
2: So, as you mentioned, Davey is a decorated Olympian, and he was just on a long bike ride, and the reflecting pool was on his route. And he stopped because he was curious about what the reflecting pool looked like and the mess that Trump has made of the reflecting pool. He and his wife are small business owners. He's actually really interested in waterproofing materials because he used to own a canoe business. He did nothing wrong. He didn't break the law. He didn't do anything out of the ordinary or unusual.
1: Well, what did he do?
2: He simply went to the pool. He went to observe what happened. Everything that what the Trump administration, what has been alleged against him is not true.
1: But hold on just a second, because he did say that he reached down and he did touch a piece of the liner.
2: He did what Americans, thousands of millions of Americans have done throughout time, which is go and touch the water at the reflecting pool. And the allegations of illegal conduct or misbehavior of any sort are completely unfounded, as we'll prove in court.
1: He's been charged with a misdemeanor for destruction of government property. What if those charging him say that pulling that liner piece up was the kind of vandalism that they're talking about?
2: Look, we now have reports of documented evidence inside the government that the problems with the reflecting pool after the Trump-driven renovations were not only known to the government before Mr. Hearn ever went to the pool, but were widespread. A full week before, Park Services workers discovered holes, cracks, and peeling caulking in parts of the pool. And 3 days before, officials noticed that the chunks of the blue sealant that covered the bottom of the pool was peeling and floating to the surface. And as you mentioned, the Trump administration gave out no big contracts to do this renovation. They bypassed the legally required process of seeking competitive bids because of what they called this urgent need to complete the project for events around the nation's 250th birthday. Now Trump himself is admitting that the repairs may not even be done before July 4th anyway. All of what's transpiring here is why we have competitive processes built into the law to find the best contractors at the best price to do the best work for taxpayers. And the important part here is that Davey is just the latest example of the Trump administration's attempt to pin the blame and scapegoat average Americans for their own failures. We've seen it throughout the country.
1: Look, I've had friends say that this, and they're thinking of Arlo Guthrie's Alice's Restaurant right now, in which Arlo suffers all these travails for littering. It grew into this huge thing. That could be what's happening here with your client, you know, just for dipping his hand in the pool and saying, wow, look at this liner. But the New York Times has documents showing that the Park Service did find two cuts in sections of foam between joints in the pool. President Trump says that there are many slashes over a 350-foot length, purposefully and criminally done. Are you sure your client did not have a knife, did not reach into the pool with a knife? Are you concerned that he may somehow be faced with these accusations?
2: No, look, we're going to prove that our client did nothing wrong, nothing illegal, no misconduct whatsoever. You know, there's a long pattern of the administration targeting innocent individuals, and these cases are being thrown out repeatedly from, you know, New York Attorney General Tish James, FBI Director James Comey. Average Americans in Chicago and Minneapolis are facing charges and accusations from this administration for things that aren't illegal and that are protected by the Constitution. And these cases are being thrown out of court after court. And we're confident the same thing's going to happen with Davey.
1: Your client, David Hearn, was arrested 30 years ago by the Park Police for canoeing on the Potomac when the water was high. A judge dismissed those charges. It's not exactly a horrible criminal past. What has he said to you about where he finds himself now?
2: I mean, he is confident in the process and that he did nothing wrong, but he's concerned about what's happening in the country.
1: Joshua Kolb, Senior Counsel, Manager of Rapid Legal Response at Democracy Defenders Fund, representing Davey Hearn, who has been charged with a misdemeanor for reaching into the reflecting pool. He has a court case coming up in July. Joshua, thank you.
2: Thank you.
3: 100 years in prison. That is the sentence handed down to a man convicted of shooting a police officer during a protest outside of an ICE detention center last year. He's one of 8 people involved with that protest in Alvarado, Texas on July 4th. The others received sentences between 30 and 70 years, and they've all been accused of being part of the far-left protest movement Antifa. Dylan Duke is a breaking news reporter at KERA. Dylan, thanks for being here.
0: Thank you so much for having me.
3: So needless to say, a century in prison is by all accounts a life sentence. What exactly were the charges against this man, Benjamin Song, that would get him such a long punishment?
0: Yeah, so of course for Song, the most serious charge was attempted murder of an officer. But he also faced charges related to providing material support to terrorists, rioting, using an explosive and conspiring to use an explosive, which were the fireworks that were used during the protest and appeared to have also been shot at the facility.
3: Mm. So it's a serious crime, shooting a police officer in the neck, of course. Mm-hmm. Thankfully, he did not die, or the officer did not die. How serious was the injury?
0: Yeah, so he was, hit in the shoulder and neck area. And we do know that he was back to work pretty quickly. He is back on the job. The judge, Mark Pittman, remarked that, it was a miracle that Song didn't die and that nobody died. Song got 11 shots fired off in just seconds, and the officer started shooting blindly, and appeared to, hit Song's rifle, the magazine well of his gun. So, it really surprising that nobody was actually killed here.
3: Yeah, thankful for that. Now, I want to play some tape from Benjamin Song's mother, Hope, who spoke at a press conference after the sentencing yesterday.
21: He's accepted full responsibility for what actually happened, but he will never accept responsibility for a lie, a government lie made to prosecute innocent people.
3: Okay, so 7 other people, as I said, were charged. They also received significant sentences here. One person who wasn't even at the protest got 30 years. But as we know, Antifa is not an organized movement. Did any of the defendants here admit that they were a part of this larger group?
0: So the defendants denied being a part of Antifa, and more specifically denied being a part of any, North Texas Antifa cell, how the prosecutors are putting it. But while, prosecutors were able to prove that they were a part of other leftist or far left groups that were, centralized. But like you said, Antifa is tricky because it's really a movement, not a centralized organization. And so it was bound to come up in this case of, how do you show that they are a part of this? But, we actually found you don't need to prove for the purposes of this trial that they were a part of Antifa. It went more toward the prosecution showing, they have these anti-government beliefs, and, showing the jurors that that's where their intent was and what mm-hmm. they were affiliated with in their ideology.
3: By comparison, the longest sentence given to one of the people who rioted at the U.S. Capitol on January 6th was 22 years. That was for Enrique Tarrio, who's mm-hmm. the leader of the far-right group
4: the Proud Boys. Of course, then President Trump later granted him and everyone else charged that day with clemency. But, you know, you were in the courtroom there in Texas. Did the judge explain why these sentences were so long?
0: Yeah, so there were two judges that did the sentencing, and Judge Reed O'Connor said, you know, what happened here was terrorism, and terrorism is a threat to democracy, and these sentences are meant to deter this type of behavior. That's what he said. And he said, you know, hey, the defendants disagreed with immigration policy, but they did not go through the political process. They tried to use violence to effect change, mm-hmm. and he really wanted to make a sentence that deters that. And specifically for Benjamin Song, Mark Pittman said he didn't seem remorseful and hadn't taken responsibility for what he had done.
4: What have legal experts said about how this case in Texas could affect other cases against ICE protesters in separate parts of the country?
0: Yeah, well, the Department of Justice and FBI have really touted this case as the first prosecution and sentencing of defendants affiliated with Antifa, that's their words, following, of course, you know, President Donald Trump's executive order designating Antifa a domestic terrorist organization. So that could signal that they are looking to prosecute more people affiliated with Antifa and using that affiliation to show their motivations. And more people could face terrorism charges. You know, some experts say it could hurt people's First Amendment rights if they feel they can't affiliate with certain anti-ICE or leftist groups. But of course, the First Amendment doesn't protect speech that incites illegal behavior or violence.
4: Dylan Duke is breaking news reporter for our member station KERA. Dylan, thank you so much.
0: Thank you.
4: Stay with us. We have a lot more to come. It's Here and Now.

0: Toy Story 5 is on the big screen, and one of the movie's plot points is all about little screens. Screen time for kids, that is.
1: When my kids were spending too much time on screens, it made them really grumpy and unpleasant to be around.
0: I'm Scott Detrow. Research shows that screen time gets higher during the summer. A look at the battle between toys and technology on All Things Considered from NPR News.
2: I wonder what Lilypad thinks about that. 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
1: It's Here and Now. In some ways, 2026 feels like the golden age of medicine, advances coming fast and furious, customized oncology, gene editing that cures some of the most severe cases of sickle cell, life-saving treatments. But in some areas of medicine, including pulmonology and kidney disease, patients are still being subjected to race-specific diagnostic tools based on decades, even centuries-old, medical myths that can harm and even kill black patients. Now, we've reported on this. It's starting to change, but not everywhere and not without resistance. It's all laid out in a meticulously researched and reported podcast in the New England Journal of Medicine series called The Race Equation. It's part of its Intention to Treat show. It's reported and produced by veteran medical reporter Rachel Gottbaum, also our former colleague. Rachel, welcome back.
2: Well, thank you. It's great to be here, Robin.
1: Let's start with what you're calling the race equation. You say it's a series of tools that diagnose illness, but the scores are adjusted for black patients based on myths about them. So take kidney disease. Creatinine is a kidney waste product. It's generated by muscle activity. It's quite normal. It's also used to measure kidney health. But there's a separate overall kidney health score, which is inflated for black patients based on false thinking. What is that false thinking?
2: With the example of kidney disease, for decades, black patients would get a different score, a higher score, guided by a mythology that has been passed on through decades of science that black patients had more muscles, that somehow black people are biologically different. So that meant that they were underdiagnosed, and in this case, prevented from having kidney transplants, dialysis, these kinds of things.
1: So that test, once it's raised, might miss the disease that it would have caught if it stayed the same as the test for the white person.
2: Exactly.
1: Well, you spoke with a patient named Esther. She noticed on her kidney function test results two scores. Let's listen.
3: No one had ever explained to me the reason for the two different numbers. Not ever. I just thought, because I'm black, then I look at that number and that was it.
2: The result for her was that her kidney disease diagnosis, the actual diagnosis, was delayed for years until she got a race-neutral equation that took race out. So, you know, transplant was delayed by years.
1: Oh, man. Well, at the same time that people like Esther were suffering, some doctors and medical students were starting to question the algorithm. One of them was a black medical student named Naomi Nkinzi, who was labeled a troublemaker for questioning her professors about assumptions about black physiology. Let's listen.
4: I asked all the questions that I had because we've done our anatomy lab. We've looked at kidneys of different people. I was like, the black kidneys and the white kidneys and the Asian kidneys, they all look the same. Like, what happens if a black person gets a kidney from a white person? Does the kidney become black now, or is it still a white kidney? And then I was looking at the reasoning for why this was done. Why do we correct for race? And nobody could really answer the questions.
1: She wasn't the only one taking note of all of this. A whole movement was building. Talk about what's changed.
2: During the Black Lives Matter movement, the medical students got involved and they started to say, you know, you're telling us that race is a social construct, but you're teaching us that we are using different clinical treatments and diagnostic tests for black patients. And finally, changes were made in the kidney test. It is now, for the most part, race neutral. But there are still thousands of people who haven't been identified who are eligible for a transplant. And we have many other examples of race-corrected tests that we're using today that are underdiagnosing, misdiagnosing black patients.
1: Well, let's take a look. Talk about lungs. There's a race-based equation that's proven just as insidious. It's a false narrative that says that black people have a smaller lung capacity. And it all plays out when doctors measure breathing with a device called the spirometer. It's a plastic cylinder people breathe into to test their lung capacity.
2: So essentially, the spirometer is a tool that was created in the 1840s. Plantation doctors got a hold of this. And they said, we're going to compare our slaves' lung function to the plantation owner's lung function. And they said, well, slaves' lung function is inferior. It's biologically inferior. And that then became embedded into the science. It's still happening today.
1: As you've said, this goes back to Thomas Jefferson, explored race in his Notes on the State of Virginia. Here's Professor Evelyn Hammons reading from the text of Jefferson's writing.
5: The bodies of these enslaved peoples are fundamentally different than white bodies. They have different features. I've observed that they don't seem to breathe the same way we do. And those differences are given by nature. They are innate, and they will never change.
1: Yeah. Your reporting, Rachel, has some incredible stories, and one includes that one Southern doctor said that beating enslaved people was good for them because when they gasped for air, it would improve their breathing, which is part of the lie that they had problems breathing because they had these inferior lungs. But bring us back to today. We understand, again, from your reporting, the very physician whose study proved these race-based breathing scores were actually endangering black patients had initially set out to prove these scores were accurate. This is a black man, Dr. Aaron Baugh. Tell us more about that.
2: Aaron was a pulmonologist. He clearly thought that these tests that were race-based were tailored to black patients and that the outcomes would be better. And he decided to test the theory on 2,500 patients and found, oh my God, the race-corrected pulmonology test was masking disease in black patients.
1: Because again, this test put black people's normal range for lung capacity 10 to 15% lower than white people.
2: Exactly.
1: Which meant, you know, it was skewed and it wasn't catching disease. What does he say about this?
2: So what he says is that he realized that he has to question science and that he has to listen to his patients. He said that his patients would come in, Robin, and they would complain that they couldn't breathe and other issues, and these tests would not confirm that. They were written off. He is living with that and trying to rectify it to this day, and he is doing that.
1: Well, starting in 2023, there's been a recommendation in place for doctors to use the race-neutral lung evaluations, but not all hospitals are participating?
2: The majority of hospitals are still using race-based spirometry tests. And that's where we get into the whole Veterans Association, because the Veterans Association, the majority, about 70%, are using these race-based tests. And this spirometry test is also used to determine whether or not you get benefits.
1: And veterans who are black are being denied those benefits. There are VA doctors, we should mention, who are fighting this in the Midwest. But one study showed that black veterans could be owed more than $1 billion in benefits and compensation every year.
2: Exactly. And that didn't talk about what these veterans would be owed over the years they weren't diagnosed. So, you know, we interviewed a veteran who had a race-corrected lung test 12 years ago that showed he had mild disease. Mild disease, the disability benefit payment now is $180 a month. He was retested with race neutral, and it showed he actually had had moderate disease the whole time, which is $550 a month. Hundreds of dollars a month, you know, and cumulatively with the years, and add on a lot of veterans.
1: Yeah. And how is politics playing into this? Because we know the Trump administration is eliminating all things perceived as DEI.
2: What we found in our reporting is that researchers, doctors were afraid to speak with us because of this punitive nature of trying to study race, trying to talk about race. And the government has mechanisms where if you see your colleagues doing anything perceived as DEI activity, you need to report them. So that means that if we have veterans, even if the test has become race neutral and they haven't been retested, doctors are not being educated. They don't know about this.
1: Oh, boy. Look, we just have to talk briefly about COVID. We know that black patients died at higher rates than white patients during the pandemic. And at the time, there was an Oakland doctor who noted a study showing that the pulse oximeter, those finger clips that measure oxygen levels in the blood, were overestimating the oxygen levels in darker skin. Talk about what happened because of that.
2: So this is a case where actually, rather than making something race neutral, you have to pay attention to race. So for decades, the pulse oximeter, we've known and scientists have known that it has been defective in darker skin.
1: And we've reported on this. We know that that's because the melanin in darker skin can obscure the light and misrepresent oxygen levels.
2: Yes, and it was relied upon to determine whether or not you got treatment when you walked into that overwhelmed hospital. And it turns out that it overestimated oxygen levels by a few points in darker skin, which meant if you had a 90 as opposed to an 88, they sent you home. Or if you were using it at home to determine, am I sick enough to go into the hospital, you didn't go in.
1: Right. Again, because it was inflated in the oximeter, one of the takeaways from your great series is if you are black or if you are treating black patients, you need to know this.
2: Exactly. And we found that many providers had no idea that there was a defect, and they use these tools every single day.
1: Yeah. Boy, there's so much here. We'll link people up to the full series. It's called The Race Equation. It's part of the New England Journal of Medicine's Intention to Treat show. It's reported and produced by veteran medical reporter Rachel Gottbaum. We've just been getting a taste. Thank you so much.
2: Thank you so much, Robin.
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6: Live from NPR News in Boston, I'm Josie Guarino. A chief of staff to former New York City Mayor Eric Adams has been charged with accepting more than $100,000 in bribes to steer a lucrative migrant shelter contract to a Queens hotel. That's according to a federal indictment unsealed today. Frank Caron's arrest today is the latest in a string of corruption allegations that have rocked the one-term mayor and his inner circle. And it comes the same day federal authorities executed search warrants related to a separate bribery investigation involving high-ranking police officials under Adams. Caron's lawyer calls the indictment weak and a sad day for the criminal justice system. The Trump administration has reached an historic $450 million settlement with chemical giant Chemours Company over illegal PFAS or forever chemical discharges, marking the first federal deal.

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1: KQED.org. Clouds hanging around along the coast today. Some clearing, partial clearing. Highs in the upper 50s to the mid-80s, most of the sun inland. Beach hazard statement still in effect. It ends officially late afternoon. Watch out again today for sneaker waves, riptides, surf along the coast.
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3: It's Here and Now. More than half of Americans say they will not display an American flag or flag bunting outside their home for the 4th of July this year. That's according to a recent Reuters Ipsos survey on America 250. And some of you tell us that you feel fear, anger, even heartbreak when you look at the flag right now. But we're also hearing some of you have deep personal reasons to feel proud about the American flag. So let's hear from a few voices, starting with Michael Cook of Raleigh, North Carolina.
4: I want to tell you about what I feel when I look at this little 2x3 foot flag that I'm holding right now. The one my folks back in Rich Square, North Carolina, sent to me Christmas of 1969 while I was an infantry lieutenant in the 1st Infantry Division in Vietnam. I see this little flag as a link to my belief that no matter what my personal view of the war was, when my country called, I felt it my duty to go. But the strong link this flag is to is this little flag was with me on the ground and with my fine platoon of mostly draftees like myself, and it helps me remember how each one of us were actually fighting for one another in a war we really didn't like. And each one of us would have literally died for one another if the need had arisen.
5: The first time I went to the American History Museum at the Smithsonian Institute in Washington, it was in the fall, and I will tell you that when I went into that building and saw the Star Spangled Banner flag, I sat down on a bench in front of it and I literally cried for 20 minutes. I believe it was the most moving experience I've had in a long, long time. It represented so much to me, our country, our soldiers that fought and died, and the future for my grandchildren. I don't even know what else to say except that it represents everything I love about America. And it's been very difficult for me these last few months with the turmoil that we've been in as a country. But on the 4th of July, I will put my flag out to say that I'm a proud American.
6: I'm a born and bred New Yorker, born in Brooklyn, raised in the Bronx, came of age in Manhattan, came out in Manhattan, and now live in Hoboken with my husband of almost 26 years. I can say with absolute certainty, I am fortunate, I am blessed to be a citizen of the United States of America. So when I see that flag, I look at it with a certain modicum of honor, because that flag represents us, all of us, regardless of your religion, regardless of your ethnic background, regardless of your sexual orientation. It does not matter. And also, as a long-distance motor coach operator, seeing the citizenry that is the United States of America, it's a wonderful thing to witness day in, day out, through different cities up and down the Eastern Seaboard.

0: That's Bill Vila of Hoboken, New Jersey. We also just heard Suzanne Wiley of Hot Springs, Arkansas. Thanks all of you for listening, for reaching out. We're so grateful for you. We respect and hear all your opinions. We'll all decide what to do on the 4th this year. 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
2: And I'm Peter O'Dowd in Phoenix. It's Here and Now. If you've ever sat with someone in the final days or moments of their life, you may have witnessed your loved one experience an end-of-life vision. When our producer Lynn Menegon's father was dying, he behaved as though there were unseen visitors at his bedside. "How nice of you to come," he said. Others report visits from family members or friends or even pets who've already died, or tell stories of having been on journeys to places important to them at other stages in their lives. Here's a woman, near death, describing her experience.
3: I was laying in bed, and people were walking very slowly by me. The right-hand side, I didn't know, but they were all very friendly, and they touched my arm or my hand when they went by. But the other side were people that I knew. My mom and dad were there. I thought it was a good dream.
2: Was that a hallucination? Were they ghosts? Or was it a way for her dying brain and body to self-soothe and process what's ahead? Our next guest has documented these visions and dreams for years, including the tape from the woman you just heard. He's put together a toolkit for the dying and their families to help them talk about the experience. Dr. Christopher Kerr is Chief Medical Officer and CEO of Hospice Buffalo. Dr. Kerr, Chris, welcome. It's nice to speak with you.
4: Thank you. Thank you for having me.
2: You've seen people experiencing these end-of-life dreams and visions for decades now. What do they most often look like?
4: Well, they're overwhelmingly comforting. The overwhelming theme, particularly as people get nearer to death, is seeing people who they've loved and they've lost. It's a sense of being secured or put back together. Themes of travel are also very common, and these increase in frequency as you get nearer. But they tend to be comforting and reduce the fear of the dying process.
2: Over the years, I've heard people tell these stories, even in my own family. You say it's common, but how common is it? Do we know?
4: Yeah, we actually had people who were weeks before death, and we would survey them every day before death. And it's about 88% of people report one dream or vision. They're most often in a dream state, so it's within sleep. Dying is progressive sleep, and the intensity of dreaming increases. So it's kind of within that state.
2: And do they report these dreams or visions as feeling realistic?
4: Yeah, we actually measured realism on a 0 to 5 scale, and far and away, 5 is the most common number. They're very unlike dreams in the sense that they're not fantastical or metaphorical. They're based on real life, things that matter to them. They're recalled with absolute clarity.
2: Huh. I understand from reading about your own life that you witnessed a vision that your father was having as he was dying many years ago when you were a child. Now you work in hospice where you see this sort of thing, I would imagine, every day or close to it. Can you share anything about your own experience, either personally or professionally, and how it shaped your life?
4: Yeah, profoundly. I was 12 and my father was dying. And the last time I saw him, he was trying to button my shirt and saying that we needed to get going on our annual fishing trip. And I knew intuitively that wherever he was at some sort of peace. But, you know, it was unsettling nonetheless, and it certainly wasn't explained to me, and I was actually shepherded out of the room. And then years later, I, you know, was just moonlighting at hospice, and here I am confronted with all of these patients who are also somewhere else. And the research really grew out of the frustration in trying to teach the importance of this to young doctors.
2: Right. And if you were a skeptic, you might be tempted to say, well, this is a person who's dying. Their brain is shutting down. This is a hallucination. Maybe they're on heavy drugs or painkillers. Do you think that's what this is about?
4: Oh, it couldn't be farther from it. In fact, so these are university-approved studies. You can't be confused or have delirium to participate in our studies. And this, one of the clever things we did, we knew people would be critical, is we filmed many of these patients. They actually have heightened acuity. They're cognitively intact. They're very aware. Many of them aren't on any medication.
2: Mm. As I said, you've published a toolkit to help people navigate end-of-life visions. Why did you feel that that was necessary? And I guess the second question would be, how do you suggest people respond when this sort of thing is happening, either to themselves or to someone they love?
4: People want to have these experiences validated. Just as you started the show, you said, you know, anecdotally, you know of these experiences, but it's never put in a medical framework or validated. So that became our goal then, was to kind of do that by providing this toolkit. You know, dying is more and more medicalized. There's not a lot of room for these discussions. And we just thought it was important to provide some guidance on this because dying is isolating otherwise. And, you know, I think the important pieces are truly that you're giving it a permission structure. And these are common.
2: If we could go back to your own experience for a moment, you were telling me when you were a child, it's that you were ushered out of the room when this was happening, as if almost maybe this was something you shouldn't see. It wasn't affirmed for you. I mean, what kind of impact did that have on you to hear someone say that experience you just had with your father talking about your fishing trip wasn't valid?
4: No, it's actually traumatizing. And if anything, we should be doing is demedicalizing and hopefully humanizing the dying experience. And dying is a closing of a life. It's not about organ failure. And this is part of a process. And what we found in our work, we've done studies on the bereaved, and how people leave us matters. It affects how we grieve and recall them. And it's overwhelmingly positive. So we're actually taking out something, removing something from the process that's healing and therapeutic, not only for the patient, but their loved ones.
2: Well, sometimes a person will have visions of people who have preceded them in death. I've heard people tell stories about loved ones who arrive at the bedside with the sense that they're there to help them transition. Does this make you believe in an afterlife?
4: You know, I don't, I'm actually not by inclination disposed to any of that paranormal, religious afterlife. You know, I think where I end up is there's a better story. I mean, I've done this for nearly 30 years and I love the idea. I don't understand it. I don't know where it comes from, but just to have reverence for it, that it occurs and that whatever we seem to have loved is still proximate and to available to us. It's within our reach and it comes back to us. And I think that's life affirming. I don't know how to interpret it. It certainly suggests that there's some continuation of consciousness because those who have died often, you know, you see a 95-year-old man, he lost his mom when he was 5 and yet she's there for him. That there's something in that loss that's sustained and available. And, I just think that it can't be ignored.
2: Yeah. It's interesting for me to hear you, process that question and kind of chuckle at it. Because so many people would have that experience, I think, and say, well, that's it. That is proof for me. That's all the proof I need that there's something waiting for me on the other side.
4: Yeah. You know, we're just really disciplined when we did this that it's not about what we think. We were just trying to translate the words and experiences of our patient without assigning or extrapolating some sort of meaning.
2: Well, does it make you think of your own death?
4: Yeah, it does. And, you know, I'm a cancer patient and, confronted with mortality. And it certainly makes me feel less fearful of the process of dying. You know, overwhelmingly, people find their way there, and it's less traumatizing than what it looks from position of health. There's something in the process that takes care of you.
2: Mm. And that there could be such life happening at the end of a life, I think is
4: well, I think that's actually the hidden story. Is we're so affected by what we see physically in dying, but there's actually profound living that occurs within dying. And we did a study that looked at that, look at post-traumatic growth. The idea within a negative experience, there could be growth. And long story short, people who are having these experiences grow in remarkable ways. So you don't stop living because you're dying, in fact.
2: Dr. Christopher Kerr is Chief Medical Officer and CEO of Hospice Buffalo. Chris, thank you so much.
4: Thank you. Pleasure.
2: And if you'd like to share your own experience with a loved one who had an end-of-life vision, write to us. We're at letters@hereandnow.org. I'd love to hear from you. It's Here and Now.
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1: It's Here and Now. A national system tracks serious bus crashes so regulators can monitor safety issues. But a joint investigation by WBUR here in Boston and ProPublica found that not all crashes make it to a bus company's safety record. Transdev, the multinational company hired to run Boston's public school transportation, is missing dozens of deaths from its federal record. WBUR's Willoughby Mariano reports.
2: It's a spring afternoon, and Carolyn Tomlinson stands on a street in Boston's Hyde Park neighborhood. This is where a school bus ran over 5-year-old Lenz Joseph as he walked home last year. Tomlinson lives nearby and ran to help. She found Lenz on the ground.
3: Looking at Lenz just lying there, and as a mom, it broke my heart. I was just hoping for a miracle,
2: Tomlinson took Lenz's 11-year-old cousin in her arms to comfort her.
3: His cousin was just praying, and I was just praying with her, saying, it's going to be okay, you know. God got us. It's going to be okay.
2: But it wasn't. Lenz died from his injuries. The bus driver faces involuntary manslaughter charges. Transdev hired and trained the driver, but the crash isn't part of the company's safety record. Lenz's death is one of many that are missing from federal data about Transdev. We uncovered at least 60 fatal crashes in the last decade that took place under Transdev's watch. But 42 of them aren't under the company's name. Attorney Peter Curdock is with the Washington, D.C.-based Advocates for Highway and Auto Safety.
4: That is a serious gap in safety, and it's a serious shortcoming when it comes to the regulation in these carriers by FMCSA.
2: FMCSA is the Federal Motor Carrier Safety Administration. It regulates buses and maintains a safety database of contractors like Transdev, one of the nation's largest providers of public transit. But we found that the full picture of Transdev's safety record remains a secret to federal regulators, local agencies, and the public. FMCSA didn't return requests for comment, and Transdev declined an interview request. A written statement says the company follows all regulations. Izai Joseph, Lenz's father, empties a bag of his son's toys in a dark apartment. He's kept the boy's favorites since he died.
5: There's Spider-Man.
2: A Spider-Man-themed car, a truck, a police car. Joseph says some good should come from Lenz's death.
5: The first thing I can hope is justice for him. They have to care for safety, so something like this will not happen again.
2: Driver Jean Charles resigned and is pleaded not guilty. His attorney did not respond to calls for comment. Suffolk County prosecutors allege Charles didn't complete a pre-trip bus inspection. One of its 4 rear tires was flat. Its front safety crossing bar was broken. Lenz's father is suing Charles and Transdev in civil court. Both say they weren't negligent in Lenz's death, but Joseph says his son's crash needs to be part of Transdev's record.
5: I hope everybody knows what's going on, what was happening. So that can make a big difference.
2: We poured through public records, federal databases, and lawsuits to uncover the company's ties to fatal crashes. Crashes often appear under the transit agencies, not the motor carrier's names. In Lenz's case, the city of Boston is listed as the motor carrier, not Transdev. Darren Jones is a retired FMCSA regional administrator. He says investigators use crash records to pinpoint which companies need scrutiny or should be taken off the road.
6: That data is important in leading to, are there systemic failures of a motor carrier's operation? I mean, if you don't have the full picture of an operation, how do you truly know what's going on?
2: Law enforcement who respond to a crash use federal guidance to decide how to list what companies are involved. WBUR found they often choose the transit agency that contracts with TransDev. But federal rules don't require a motor carrier to update the record. Alex Scott is a University of Tennessee Knoxville transportation expert.
7: There's not really an incentive for them to account for all of their crashes. And if a company could just magically make them go away, of course, they, in a lot of cases, would want those to just go away.
2: We found that none of the district's at least 71 serious crashes in the last decade appears in federal records under TransDev's name. A majority had injuries. Nearly all had serious damage. Superintendent Mary Skipper declined an interview request. A written statement says the district follows safety protocols and has worked with TransDev to make improvements in recent years. But City Councilor Aaron Murphy remains skeptical that these changes create enough accountability. Murphy is a former school teacher and says she is shocked that TransDev doesn't have to claim Lenz's death in the federal data.
8: If something is being hidden or there isn't transparency, then it's unethical.
2: She says the death of Lenz Joseph and all deaths should count. For Here and Now, I'm Willoughby Mariano.
1: 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I'm Robin Young in Boston.
9: I'm Peter O'Dowd in Phoenix. It's Here and Now.

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1: Immigrants are often seen as beneficiaries of the American Constitution, but Chinese immigrants set a lot of the foundational constitutional protections that are enjoyed by many Americans today. 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
2: Ahead of All Things Considered, let's find out about traffic conditions this afternoon along the Golden Gate Bridge with Gretchen Lancour.
3: In the northbound direction at Vista Point, CHP officers are on scene with a solo crash. No lane details, but they're working on moving it. On the peninsula, a northbound crash for 101 after Ralston. It's blocking the left lane, the backup to Whipple. In the southbound direction in Mountain View, a three-vehicle crash blocking the right lane just before Ringsdorf. Gretchen Lancour for KQED.
2: 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Weather Service says our warming trend ends today. Cooler temperatures are forecast by the end of the week into this coming weekend. Bay Area highs today upper 50s to the mid-80s. You're tuned to KQED 88.5 San Francisco, KQEI 89.3 North Highlands, Sacramento, and on KQED.org. I'm Dave Freeman, 1 p.m.
4: I think the federal government hadn't really addressed the issue of housing in decades, and this was a big opportunity to do that.
5: President Trump canceled plans to sign a bipartisan housing bill. He says he won't until lawmakers pass his stalled elections bill.
6: For Wednesday, June 24th, it's All Things Considered from NPR News.
5: I'm Juana Summers.
6: And I'm Scott Detrow. Ahead, I speak to New York City Mayor Zoran Mamdani after he helped propel three progressive New York candidates to victory.
7: At the core of each of their candidacies is a belief that working people have to return back to the heart of our politics.
5: Also, nearly a year after flooding killed children at Camp Mystic, the summer camp is fighting for its future in court.
6: And as the World Cup continues, how Ukraine's immigrant community turned Philadelphia into a soccer town.
8: It's more than just about sports and soccer. It's about community and belonging and pride.
5: Those stories and more coming up after this news.
9: Live from NPR News in Washington, I'm Nora Rahm. Several states held primaries yesterday. In New York, Mayor Zoran Mamdani successfully backed three candidates running for the U.S. House, including two who are also Democratic Socialists. He told NPR the results show people want change.
7: At the core of each of their candidacies is a belief that working people have to return back to the heart of our politics. You could see it's a concern for the fact that in many of these races, we see special interests looking to buy the outcomes of them. We see a federal government that is embarking on immigration policy that is cruel and does nothing to serve in the interest of public safety. And we see an exhaustion with a foreign policy that would rather invest in bombs than in babies back home in our own districts.
9: In South Carolina, President Trump had endorsed both candidates who ran in the Republican primary for governor. The state attorney general, Ellen Wilson, was the winner. Nancy LaCour won the Democratic nomination for a House seat. The former Navy admiral had been fired by Defense Secretary Pete Hegseth. President Trump suddenly canceled his plans to sign bipartisan legislation intended to lower housing costs for Americans. NPR's Franco Ordonez reports Trump says he won't sign until the Senate passes a sweeping elections bill.
10: The president canceled the signing ceremony, which was to be held on Capitol Hill, less than 2 hours before it was set to take place. Trump wrote on his Truth Social website that passing his Save America Act is a national emergency and needs to be the priority. Trump has repeatedly pressured Republican leaders in the Senate to force through the legislation that would add new voter ID requirements and proof of citizenship rules. It's just the latest example of growing friction between Trump and Senate Republicans, who the president has complained are moving too slowly and not aggressively enough. Senate Majority Leader John Thune has said publicly that the Senate does not have the votes, but Trump says leaders should then eliminate the Senate filibuster to pass the measure. Franco Ordonez, NPR News, the White House.
9: Some federal government employees have recreated a widely used website about climate change. NPR's Rebecca Hersher reports.
11: The original website, climate.gov, was run by the National Oceanic and Atmospheric Administration, NOAA. It was home to data about how temperature and rainfall have changed in the U.S. over time, and years of federal climate research and reports. The website was designed to make such information easily available to the public. The Trump administration shuttered the site last year and laid off many of those who maintained it. NOAA says the information from climate.gov was relocated to other parts of the agency's website. Now, a group of those former employees has resurrected the website as climate.us. The new site also includes climate data collected in the last year. Rebecca Hersher, NPR News.
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12: Live from KQED News, I'm Natalia Navarro. California Senator Alex Padilla has introduced legislation to expand hazard pay for wildland firefighters. KQED's Danielle Venton reports.
13: Firefighters operating planned or prescribed burns don't earn hazard pay, a 25% bump in their wages, like they do when fighting a wildfire. Nor do smoke jumpers on training jumps. Smoke jumpers are firefighters who parachute out of planes into remote areas.
14: We have been asking far too much of our federal wildland firefighting workforce. We've been asking them to do too much with too little for way too long and really putting them in an untenable position. This bill is an overdue fix.
13: Matt Weiner is the CEO of Mega Fire Action and an advocate for the bill. An intended consequence, he says, is to incentivize working on prescribed burns, which research has shown is one of the most effective ways to guard against catastrophic fires. I'm Danielle Venton, KQED News.
12: The Berkeley Firefighters Union is celebrating the news that the city council will fund 9 vacant positions previously proposed for elimination. Union President Amori Langmo says the job cuts would have put strain on the department.
15: It becomes like a death spiral where it's like having to work more all the time, and then people call sick more all the time, and then people get hurt all the time, and it just creates more and more vacancy.
12: The council did still eliminate 2 department jobs, and Fire Station 4, which serves North Berkeley, could still close and take another 9 jobs with it. That station's fate depends on the passage of a sales tax measure on the November ballot. I'm Natalia Navarro, KQED News.
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6: 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I'm Scott Detrow.
5: And I'm Juana Summers. Members of Congress were set to take a victory lap after passing the largest affordable housing bill in decades. It was a rare bipartisan accomplishment, but President Trump upended that, canceling a signing planned for today. He says he won't sign the housing bill unless Congress passes a strict voter ID law that has hit a dead end in the Senate. NPR's senior political correspondent Tamara Keith and personal finance reporter Stephen Bisaha are here to break it down for us. Hi there.
16: Hello.
17: Hey, Juana.
5: Stephen, I want to start with you. Just first, tell us about this housing bill.
17: Well, this is a big bill with a lot packed inside, but the main idea here is to make housing more affordable. If we look at just the median sales price for a home in the U.S., it is more than $400,000. That is just far out of the price range for what most Americans can afford. And as lawmakers told me, this is an issue in rural areas, cities, East Coast, West Coast, really all over the country, which is why so many lawmakers from both parties were behind this bill.
16: And affordability is the theme of this year's midterm elections. It's the issue voters keep telling us that they care about most. And earlier this year, when President Trump was taking flak for not doing enough to bring down the cost of living, he actually made housing a key pillar of his affordability plan. In his State of the Union address, he told the story of a mom from Houston who put bids on 20 homes and lost out every time to private equity firms paying cash. He called for a ban on large Wall Street investment firms buying up homes by the thousands.
18: And now I'm asking Congress to make that ban permanent, because homes for people, really, that's what we want. We want homes for people, not for corporations. Corporations are doing just fine.
19: Okay, so back to the bill. How does this bill try to address affordability?
17: So one of the main things is just what you heard Trump call for, a ban on private equity groups buying up large numbers of homes. The bill would cap them at buying no more than 350 single-family homes. The bill also tries to make homes more affordable by boosting how many are available. More homes, cheaper prices, basic supply and demand. And so the bill tries to encourage more building by streamlining federal regulations. It also nudges local governments to speed up the home building process by giving more federal dollars to places that build more.
19: These changes, would they actually help make housing more affordable?
17: Not right away. Congress can't just order up millions of new homes to be built. They can make it easier, though, for builders to start doing that. But even if they do, it'll take a while for those homes to hit the market. So don't expect fast results, and don't expect this bill alone to suddenly make the American dream of home ownership attainable for most people.
16: But in this age where Congress is doing very little and almost none of it is bipartisan, it is notable that this had such broad bipartisan support. And even if it is a little bit incremental, when it comes to showing the American people that they are doing something, anything about an issue that a lot of people care about, this bill is that answer. Republican Congressman Mike Lawler of New York was on Morning Edition today to talk about it.
4: You have to be able to work together. And I think the federal government hadn't really addressed the issue of housing in decades. And this was a big opportunity to do that.
16: Now, what's notable about Lawler is he is considered one of the most endangered Republicans in this year's midterms. He's a moderate Republican in a district that leans Democratic. And this bill is one of those kitchen table issues that Republicans are desperate to be able to campaign on this fall.
19: Okay, and that gets us to President Trump and his big surprise, his announcement that he was not going to sign this housing bill today after all. Tam, what happened?
16: Yeah, the stage was set for a big bill signing today at the Capitol. Like, literally, there was a stage set up and a table with the presidential seal. And then Trump posted that he was canceling the bill signing until such time as Congress passes an unrelated bill called the Save America Act. That would require proof of citizenship to register to vote and would put limitations on voting by mail. But Republican senators keep telling him it doesn't have the votes to pass. In a separate post, he described the bipartisan housing bill as Warren-centric and said it was of minor importance compared to lowering interest rates and passing the Save America Act.
19: And by Warren-centric there, I assume he is meaning Massachusetts Senator Elizabeth Warren. But as Tam was mentioning, Stephen, this bill had bipartisan support and a lot of bipartisan support.
17: Yeah, it is bipartisan. This bill got overwhelming support from Republicans and Democrats. Only a few lawmakers voted against it. And this isn't just about the votes making it bipartisan. This bill has more than 40 different parts in it that were written by different Republicans and Democrats. So it is a collection of all their ideas. And, you know, Republican Senator Tim Scott was just as instrumental as Warren in making this bill happen, not to mention Republican Congressman French Hill. After this bill passed, I thought the fight was really going to be over who gets credit for it. And here's Trump essentially handing that credit over to Democrats. I did catch Senator Warren on the phone and asked her about Trump labeling this as her bill.
20: He wants to blame Democrats and blame me for busting our tails to try to lower costs for American families. Well, bring on the blame.
17: She also said she is grateful for Republicans who worked hard on this bill, but it's about actually delivering.
19: And Tam, I do have to ask you about the politics here. What does this blow up mean for the upcoming midterm elections?
16: Well, first, I should just say that Trump has made big pronouncements like this before, only to quietly back down. But just in the past couple of weeks, he has repeatedly stepped on Republican messaging or sabotaged plans for Senate votes. And that's a pretty remarkable problem to have when Republicans have a governing trifecta. They control the House and the Senate and the White House and are trying to make the case to the American people that they should be allowed to hang on to that power. And what do they have to show for it? It's self-defeating in the case of this housing bill. grabbing a loss from the jaws of victory. This morning, a top Trump political advisor who was helping to lead midterm strategy for Republicans was on X crowing about the bill. Quote, this was a signature commitment that President Trump laid out in his State of the Union. Just a few months later, it becomes law. Except now, that isn't so clear. He did not respond to my text asking what happened.
19: NPR's Tamara Keith and Stephen Basaha, thanks to both of you.
16: You're welcome.
17: Thank you.

0: This summer's World Cup games are drawing big crowds, but until the 1990s, most Americans ignored soccer. Immigrant leagues and ethnic clubs helped keep the sport alive here. One of the most storied clubs was founded by Ukrainians in the 1950s. NPR's Brian Mann found the Yuki Nation in Philadelphia is still going strong.
1: Roman Chupriniak, who grew up playing soccer in Ukraine, is in the locker room with his players giving one last pregame pep talk. You have to win, he tells his guys. There's no other option. They take to the field in this suburb just outside Philadelphia, wearing the blue and yellow colors of Ukraine. This isn't World Cup play. That's happening in the big stadium 45 minutes away. These are local ethnic soccer clubs, guys with day jobs with roots in Belarus, playing on the home pitch of a Ukrainian club called Trizu, where Chupriniak is a coach and a player.
2: So everybody calls us Yukis. This club has been proven through time. 75 years been here.
1: These days, Trizu, the club's name means trident, that's Ukraine's national symbol, focuses on amateur league play. But in the 50s and 60s, the club fielded a powerhouse pro team called the Philadelphia Ukrainian Nationals. Ukrainian refugees fleeing World War II and Stalin's oppression helped the Yukis win a bunch of national championships in the U.S. at a time when the sport was still mostly eclipsed by football, baseball, and basketball.
3: Nobody cared about it in the 60s, except, you know, Ukrainians and these other ethnic teams.
1: That's Yana Pashaeva, who made a documentary about Philadelphia's Ukrainian soccer culture. Her film tracks how Trizu members started training camps across the country. They coached national teams, helping lay the foundation of modern American soccer. The club also became a focus of Ukrainian life here in Philadelphia.
3: It's more than just about sports and soccer. It's about community and belonging and pride.
1: On this summer day, there's soccer on the club grounds, but there's also a cultural festival. Kids singing Ukraine's national anthem, dancing in bright embroidered shirts. Watching in the crowd is a man in dark robes with a long white beard. Father Taras Naumenko is a Ukrainian Orthodox priest, and it turns out also a passionate soccer goalie.
4: I am one of the chaplains of the club. I'm a soccer player, and I still play in a men's league.
1: Naumenko says Ukrainian soccer in Philadelphia is more important than ever, bringing people together after Russia's full-scale invasion of Ukraine in 2022. He gestures at families picnicking on the grass.
4: There are many people in this community who've lost relatives, brothers, nephews, fathers, sons.
1: Back on the field, the Ukrainians have taken a lead. Roman Chupriniak says with Philadelphia hosting World Cup games, he's proud Trizu played a role establishing soccer in America. He also thinks the club's history sends a message his culture won't be erased.
2: It's a Yuki nation, Yuki family. There is going to be no letting that go. That's just going to stick here forever.
1: On this afternoon, Chupriniak and his Ukrainian side take the win in front of their home crowd, 4-0. Brian Mann, NPR News, Philadelphia.

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2: fertilizer prices have started to drop with the prospect of a peace deal between the U.S. and Iran, but struggling American farmers may not see relief for months.
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4: I'm Alexis Madrigal. Next time on Forum, as our nation nears the 250th anniversary of the birth of the United States, we reflect on what was going on in the Bay Area at the time, which, of course, wasn't yet part of the United States. The people, ecosystems, and coastline were dramatically different, and in fact, Mission Dolores was founded 5 days before the Declaration of Independence was signed. We look back on the Bay Area's 1776. That's at 9 a.m. right here on KQED.
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1: 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I'm Juana Summers.
2: And I'm Scott Detrow. The Ebola outbreak in the Democratic Republic of Congo was first detected in a small gold mining town in the east of the country. In Mangualu, health workers began to suspect Ebola in April after reports of people falling ill. By mid-May, when Congo officially declared an outbreak, the virus was already spreading, and since then it has reached other parts of eastern Congo, with cases also reported in neighboring Uganda. But the town remains one of the main hotspots, and tensions on the ground there are high. Emmett Livingstone traveled to the epicenter of the outbreak for NPR to bring us this report.
3: Mangualu has grown accustomed to the sound of loss. On a green hilltop in the town's only hospital, relatives of a patient who has died of Ebola openly grieve. In this impoverished town of about 130,000 people, there are Ebola deaths almost every day. No one is sure how long the disease has been circulating here, but it was spreading before health workers raised the alarm. Joseph Mute is a community leader in the Mangualu neighborhood worst hit by the virus. He says that from at least March, people started dying in their homes with blood in their mouths and blood in their noses. Bleeding is a hallmark of Ebola infection, but no one suspected the disease at first. Tuberculosis, AIDS, and mercury poisoning were all advanced as possible reasons. Another popular theory was that the burning of a damaged coffin in February had placed a curse on the area. Burning the coffin violated a taboo. As Joseph Mute put it, some believed that the flames of the coffin spread through the neighborhood, bringing illness. The community leader pointed out several empty houses where Ebola had decimated whole families. About 50 people have died in his neighborhood alone, Joseph says. Few residents agreed to talk to us. This is a rough and remote mining town where people live close together in unsanitary conditions. It's been over a month since Congo officially declared an outbreak, and while the reality of Ebola has set in, there are still parts of Mangualu that are hostile to health responders. This resistance, coupled with poverty, partly explains how Ebola spread. Another reason is gold, the bedrock of Mangualu's economy.
4: I'm in a gold mine in Mangualu. It's in a valley surrounded by steep green hills with lush grass, palm trees, eucalyptus trees. You can hear the sound of a generator, and that's pushing sand down a sluice. Workers then look through that sluice to try and find bits of gold. There are, I'd say, maybe 20, 30 pits here. Dozens and dozens and dozens of people are working, despite the Ebola outbreak. The workers that we've talked to are from everywhere across eastern Congo. People travel far and wide in search of economic opportunity. It gives you a hint as to how the disease spread from Mangualu over such a large region.
3: One of them is Bisimwa Biraki. He says that he fled conflict with Rwanda-backed M23 rebels much further south and ended up here. With such a mobile population, it's easy to see how Ebola spread. Biraki says he's afraid of catching the disease. He tries to take precautions, but his work puts him in proximity to others. Most people find it a challenge to protect themselves. Only about 20% of Mangualu has access to running water. At the hospital, 6 staff members already died. But on the evening we were there, as dusk settled over Mangualu, a recovered hospital staffer walked free alongside a 3-year-old girl. In an instant, the town's prevailing gloom gave way to joy. Medical personnel sang about God's grace and danced as the two discharged patients looked on in a daze. One of them was Florence Mangembo, the hospital's bookkeeper. It was hell, she said, minutes after leaving the Ebola ward. My body ached, I was weak, and I had no appetite. Mangembo said that she got sick trying to help her sister, who she'd found collapsed and vomiting in a field. She insisted that her sister go to the hospital, where she then died. Some family members have since blamed Mangembo for causing the death. A lot of people in Mongwalu are afraid of the hospital, where admitted Ebola patients often don't come out alive. There is no vaccine for the species of Ebola virus spreading in eastern Congo.
5: The virus exists. C'est le virus qui est très têtu.
3: The virus exists, Mangembo said, and it's very stubborn. Despite surviving the disease, she says she feels stressed. With infection and deaths weighing on the town, stress is a feeling common to everyone here. But at least for a fleeting moment, the hospital celebration offers a rare release from a nightmare that shows no sign of disappearing soon. For NPR News, I'm Emmett Livingstone in Mongwalu.
1: Nearly a year after catastrophic flooding killed 27 children at Camp Mystic in the Texas Hill Country, the all-girls summer camp is now fighting for its future in bankruptcy court. The Texas Newsroom's Lucio Vasquez explains what that could mean for ongoing lawsuits against the camp.
6: Camp Mystic currently faces multiple lawsuits stemming from the July 4th, 2025 flood. 25 campers and two counselors were killed. More than 130 people died throughout the region when a wall of water rushed down the Guadalupe River. But the camp's filing for Chapter 11 bankruptcy protection may complicate the situation.
7: Nothing related to the litigation can proceed until there's a further order of the bankruptcy court.
6: That's attorney Sam Taylor, who represents families suing the camp, alleging they failed to protect campers and counselors during the flood. Now, Taylor says this lawsuit, plus four others against Camp Mystic, are effectively paused.
7: It's difficult to tell at this time how long it will last. I mean, it could be weeks or months.
6: None of the families suing the camp replied to NPR's request for comment. Camp Mystic, which has been around for about 100 years, also hasn't commented after the filing. Under federal law, Chapter 11 bankruptcy generally triggers what's known as an automatic stay, which can temporarily pause lawsuits. Angela Litwin, a bankruptcy law professor at the University of Texas, says a judge can later decide whether some cases should move forward.
8: The most common outcome of these, of a bankruptcy like this, again, is that the lawsuits would not pick up, that they would be settled in the bankruptcy, and then the trust would be imposed, and the families would need to bring their claims against the trust afterwards.
6: Chapter 11 typically allows businesses to continue operating while they reorganize their finances. Court records show Camp Mystic is also prepared to pursue a liquidation plan if necessary. But Litwin questions whether Camp Mystic is in a position to realistically continue operating.
8: It's going to be hard for them to establish summer camps, again, with the state restrictions, difficulty getting insurance, and possibly difficulty persuading families to send their kids there again.
6: The camp canceled its 2026 season after facing public backlash over plans to reopen. This also came after Texas lawmakers approved new safety requirements for youth camps in response to the disaster. Despite the setback, attorneys for the families who were suing say they're continuing to push for accountability. For NPR News, I'm Lucio Vasquez.

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2: In Iran, political activism can be deadly. Even after this women's rights activist fled the country, the government continued to threaten and harass her family. None of this has stopped me from doing my work, she says. 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
1: Getting ready for that story. More global news is coming right up for you. Top of the hour in about 30 minutes. Good afternoon. I'm Dave Freeman. 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
3: It's All Things Considered from NPR News. I'm Juana Summers.
0: And I'm Scott Detrow. In the latest installment of our Here to Help series, we hear from a volunteer otter spotter. That's right. About the scientific discoveries he made.
4: We found that otters here in Elkhorn Slough were healthier by far than all the otters along the coast.
3: That story and more coming up after this summary of the day's news.
5: Live from NPR News in Culver City, California, I'm Dwayne Brown. An Iranian diplomat says international weapons inspectors will not be allowed to access damaged nuclear sites in Iran until the U.S. reaches a final deal to end the war. President Trump has been insisting that Iran will allow the U.N. inspectors to monitor the sites, but Tehran has rejected that. Meanwhile, Secretary of State Marco Rubio has been meeting with Gulf state leaders and was asked by reporters today if the conflict between Israel and Lebanon might derail the negotiations to end the conflict.
6: I think the whole world will be against any mechanism that charges money to use an international waterway. It's that simple. The president's already said it. That's not going to happen. When we mean open the straits, we mean open the straits free in international waterways.
5: Despite a ceasefire, Israel's war with Iranian-backed Hezbollah militants continues. Lebanon's state-run news agency says Israel launched airstrikes today, killing two more people in southern Lebanon. Well, the Great American State Fair starts tonight in Washington, D.C. with a rally headlined by President Trump. NPR's Rachel Treisman has that.
7: Organizers say the kickoff will feature remarks by President Trump, military flyovers, and some musical performances. It was originally billed as a concert before many of the artists withdrew. The State Fair officially opens Thursday as part of the country's 250th birthday celebrations. It will span 10 blocks of the National Mall, featuring a Ferris wheel and over 150 different pavilions. Leo Landis, public historian for the Wisconsin Historical Society, says state fairs have been an American tradition since the 1840s.
8: It's about American farming. It's about domestic production. It's about the United States and how we are distinct.
7: The event runs for over 2 weeks, ending July 10th. Rachel Treisman, NPR News.
5: This is NPR. Residents of a southern Lebanese village returned home this week amid a shaky ceasefire between Israel and Iran-backed Hezbollah militants. But less than a day later, Israeli forces ordered them to leave again. NPR's Jawad Riscala has more from Beirut.
9: Residents of the town of Ain Arab returned Wednesday following nearly 4 months of displacement. The Lebanese army had reopened the road into the village the day before, after the Israeli army had withdrawn. The first time the Israelis had left a position in their self-declared security zone. However, Israeli forces returned with bulldozers later and told local official Uthman al-Ahmad that the residents needed to leave

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1: 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I'm Juana Summers.
2: And I'm Scott Detrow. Three congressional candidates backed by New York City Mayor Zoran Mamdani won big in New York City last night. The trio of wins, two by Democratic Socialists, amounts to another major shift left for the Democratic Party. And the fact that Mamdani helped oust two incumbents from his own party has led to a lot of questions about the path forward for Democrats. Mayor Mamdani joins us now. Thanks for talking All Things Considered.
3: It's such a pleasure to be on. Thank you for having me.
2: These three candidates, what would you say their policy agendas all have in common?
3: At the core of each of their candidacies is a belief that working people have to return back to the heart of our politics. You could see it's a concern for the fact that in many of these races, we see special interests looking to buy the outcomes of them. We see a federal government that is embarking on immigration policy that is cruel and does nothing to serve in the interests of public safety. And we see an exhaustion with a foreign policy that would rather invest in bombs than in babies back home in our own districts. And in each of these candidacies, we also see a hunger from working New Yorkers for exactly that kind of politics.
2: What is this a collective statement against? Because these three wins, two incumbents being ousted, is a pretty big anti-establishment statement.
3: It's a statement that the status quo will no longer be sufficient. It's a statement that working people are not willing to accept a politics that neglects their everyday needs. And I said in the lead up to yesterday evening, as I endorsed three candidates for Congress, five candidates for the state legislature, all of whom prevailed yesterday evening, that for those who are wondering when the race for 2028 begins, it was yesterday. Because what this slate shows, what New Yorkers have shown, it is a glimpse into the future that we have to bring forth to ensure that we're not just fighting back against a federal administration and its cruelty, but we're also fighting for a vision of working people.
2: I want to get back to that idea in a moment, but at first I want to ask about some of the decisions you made yourself. As you are well aware, taking on incumbents in your own party is a pretty surprising move for most people in politics. There's been a lot of grumbling from office holders across the state today. Why, to you, was that risk worth it?
3: Anytime there is the chance to deliver for working people, I think it is a risk worth taking. And what I saw in the candidacies of Daria Lisa Avila Chevalier, who last night prevailed and became the first Afro-Latina Dominican woman to now represent that district, what I saw in the candidacies of Claire Valdez, who will be the first Mexican-American and indigenous woman to represent that district, and what I saw in the candidacy of Brad Lander, the former controller who will now be the next Congress member representing New York 10, are candidacies that would fulfill our vision of delivering on an affordability agenda that is just as relevant as it was a year ago when I became the Democratic nominee for mayor in this city, because we continue to live in the most expensive city in the United States of America.
2: I did see a lot of blind quotes from council members, from legislators in Albany, amounting to, I don't know if I can trust the mayor at this point. Do you have any worry that this could alienate the coalitions you need to get stuff done?
3: I think this shows the fact that the vision that we have, the agenda that we have, is one that is in line with what New Yorkers want to see. We saw New Yorkers come out and vote for change. We saw them come out and vote

0: for a new kind of politics. And I'm excited to deliver on exactly that kind of politics now with more partners in office, whether at the federal level or at the state level.
1: Israel was a major focus in several of these races. What is the best way to put what you want to see when it comes to foreign policy and aid for Israel if Democrats do win back the House next year?
0: I think Daria Liza says it best. It's time to invest in babies, not bombs. You see in each of these three candidates, now soon to be Congress members, a commitment to co-sponsor the Block the Bombs legislation. And what that reflects is an exhaustion, not just a political exhaustion, but also a moral exhaustion with our nation's complicity in the continued killing of civilians, whether in Palestine or Lebanon or beyond. And all of this happening in a period that we have been told to describe as a ceasefire. And it is time that tens of billions of dollars that are killing innocent civilians are instead spent investing back into what are some of the poorest congressional districts in America to deliver for working people who help to make this city what it is and yet are constantly thinking about if they can afford to live in this city.
1: This is the latest in a series of primary wins this spring and summer for Democratic Socialist candidates. There's been wins in Los Angeles, Philadelphia, here in Washington, D.C.'s mayor race, now New York congressional races. Why to you does the DSA message seem to be resonating so well right now?
0: It speaks to the fact that working people are fed up. And when we look at this country, we know that the only majority that really exists is that of the working class. And for too long, that hasn't been reflected in our politics. For too long, our politics has felt as if irrelevant to the struggles of a working person trying to pay their rent or afford going to the grocery store or thinking about having a kid. And what each of these candidates have shown is a willingness to speak directly to those struggles and not just name them, but also put forward a vision that would actually address those struggles and make it easier to live in this city. And, you know, many of us, when we look back at the history of the Democratic Party, this idea of fighting for working people, it's not alien to what our party is about. In fact, it's at the heart of some of the greatest successes we've ever had. We think about FDR, we think about the New Deal policies that he gave rise to, and so much of that is exactly what working people are calling out for today. These are the kinds of Congress people and partners that will help to fulfill that.
1: There are a lot of people in the Democratic Party who think the opposite, who think a big reason the party lost in the last election cycle was it drifted too far to the left.
0: Well, I think what we see is that Democratic voters, which is where the Democratic Party draws its power from, feel very differently. And what is a party if not its voters? And what we see is that those voters have chosen leaders who are willing to fight for the working person. And no matter how you want to describe that, it is a fight that for far too long has been missing from the forefront of our politics.
1: A question adjacent to that is you are well aware how successful Republicans are at trying to link Democrats in more moderate swing districts to left-wing candidates, to DSA candidates. Any worry at any level, or what do you think the best path forward is, that as the more prominent the DSA becomes, it makes it harder for Democrats to win a majority this fall?
0: I invite Republicans to try and smear the cause of universal childcare. I invite Republicans to try and go after the idea that we should not spend billions of dollars bombing civilians abroad and instead investing those back in our districts. I invite Republicans to have to defend the indefensible, because that's what they've been doing for far too long. And we've been told every time we take a step forward for working people that this will now become the new face of the Democratic Party. I think it's time that it does, because for far too long, we haven't been able to answer what we're fighting for, only who we're fighting. And now we have the answer.
1: Have you had a chance yet today to talk to Senate Minority Leader Chuck Schumer, House Minority Leader Hakeem Jeffries, both New Yorkers, about all of this?
0: I'll be speaking with Congressman Jeffries later this evening, and I look forward to that conversation, because at the end of it, we're all trying to deliver for our city, for our state, for our country, and I'm excited at the fact that there's so much more to be done.
1: Last question, Mr. Mayor. Were you happier when these three candidates got their races called for them, or when the Knicks won?
0: You know, last night was an incredible night. It is hard to pale, however, when we compare it to 53 years of Wade. So gotta go with the Knicks, gotta go with the real king of New York, Jalen Brunson.
1: New York City Mayor Zoran Mamdani, thank you so much for talking to us.
0: Very welcome. Thank you.

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1: The Trump administration wants to stop recommending some childhood vaccines, and that's created a dilemma for pediatricians and local health officials. As Karen Brown at New England Public Media reports, they've had to work out new ways to share scientific information with the public.
2: Dr. John Snyder has been practicing pediatrics in Amherst, Massachusetts for 30 years. For all that time, he relied on the scientific advice coming from the Centers for Disease Control and Prevention.
3: The CDC used to be worldwide the most trusted source of information pertaining to public health.
2: But when longtime vaccine critic Robert F. Kennedy Jr. became Secretary for Health and Human Services, he purged the CDC's Vaccine Advisory Board, and some of his new appointees are prominent vaccine skeptics.
3: It turned into a completely unreputable source of information.
2: In January, the CDC took some pediatric shots off the recommended list, but medical groups like the American Academy of Pediatrics sued. For now, a federal judge has ordered the administration to revert back to the previous guidelines. The CDC did not return a request for comment. Snyder says all the back and forth has pediatricians like him in a bind. At his practice, they decided to change their website to say the CDC is no longer reliable or legitimate. Now it says, ask us for guidance.
3: It's shocking that we have to say that.
2: Conversations with some families have been tense. One mother recently came in with her son. She asked that NPR only use her first name, Melissa, to protect information about her son's health.
4: There's one vaccine that you are way behind in, and I don't know if we've talked about this before, but it's the HPV vaccine.
2: Melissa had previously refused the HPV vaccine, which helps prevent some cancers. This time she said her son, who's 14, could decide. He said yes, he would get it. But to some other vaccines, like COVID, she won't budge.
5: I'm a hard no on the COVID.
4: You're a hard no on the COVID. So we could talk about that if you want.
5: I don't need to talk about it.
2: After the appointment, Melissa admitted she has a hard time knowing who to trust on vaccines, including the CDC.
6: Actually, I worry about that it's been politicized a lot, and I don't like politics. I think now I prefer to hear things from people, healthcare professionals.
2: Dr. Snyder gets that. He's also been working with local health departments on a new website called ValleyVax. It sidesteps the CDC and highlights advice from local doctors and professional medical groups like the American Academy of Pediatrics. The website is even advertised on the sides of local buses. Amherst's public health director, Kiko Mallon, is leading these efforts. She says it's the first time in her career she's had to contradict what the CDC is saying.
7: And that's not a comfortable place to be in at all. I do wish very much that I was not in this position.
2: Adrienne Casalotti is with the National Association of County and City Health Officials. She says some of her members are working with community leaders to reach people who aren't listening to any government institutions.
8: But they do have strong connections within their faith community, or they do have strong connections within their neighborhood.
2: Casalotti says, like Amherst, other health departments have also stopped quoting the CDC on vaccines and are referring people to the major medical groups. She says their advice might change slightly as the science evolves, but it's unlikely to change every time there's a lawsuit or a presidential election. For NPR News, I'm Karen Brown in Western Massachusetts.
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1: 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Coming up this afternoon at 3.
2: I'm Jeff Bennett on the next NewsHour, the latest on nationwide primary battles that could shape control of Congress. That's Wednesday on the PBS NewsHour.
3: When the going gets tough, you know what? A lot of people just stay right where they are.
4: People start to be a little bit more creative and don't just naturally jump on a plane and leave the state or leave the country. They start to look a little inward.
3: I'm Kai Rizdahl. The summer of staycations next time on Marketplace.
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5: On the next Fresh Air, the masculinism movement is becoming mainstream. The goal is to fight feminism and restore the primacy of men. A prominent leader wants to repeal the 19th Amendment. We speak with Helen Lewis, who writes about it in The Atlantic. Join us.
1: This week in KQED Science, the corpse flower at the Conservatory of Flowers in San Francisco is expected to bloom at any moment with a very short window to see it. Find the details, see it, smell it, kqed.org/science.

0: 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I'm Juana Summers.
1: And I'm Scott Detrow. The U.S. military wants troops on the front lines to be able to make their own food using science. Jay Price of member station WUNC reports on the Pentagon's futuristic quest for alternative proteins.
2: That thing Napoleon supposedly said about armies marching on their stomachs, it still resonates. But in an age when combat might mean hunkering down for days without a way to sneak food shipments past swarms of enemy attack drones, it's a problem. One potential solution may be the kind of equipment found in a couple of labs at North Carolina State University.
3: The tanks that you see are what we call bioreactors.
2: Rohan Scheerweiger is director of the university's Bezos Center for Sustainable Protein, which researches alternative proteins. He's standing outside a glass-walled lab, gesturing inside at several gleaming stainless steel tanks about as tall as a person. They look like smaller versions of the tanks you might see at a brew pub, but surrounded by a lot more pipes, valves, and wires.
3: The whole environment inside is very favorable to these microbes to either grow themselves to create that biomass to go in food or generate those proteins or enzymes or those other ingredients that we would then use in making food products.
2: Microbes grown in such tanks can be engineered for attributes like high levels of protein and other nutrients, and for taste, or programmed to act like tiny factories, producing molecules of useful substances like fats. The Army recently put out a call for proposals for ways to make such proteins. A long-term goal is to foster the development of portable equipment small enough for units on the front lines to create their own food. Nicole Favreau-Farhadi is a research chemist for the U.S. Army Combat Capabilities Development Command Soldier Center, the lab that put out the proteins proposal.
4: Basically, we would be able to produce food where and when it's needed. It would be nutrient dense, and no military in the history has ever had that capability.
2: Farhadi is careful, though, to characterize the idea of food production in combat zones as a long-term goal. The more immediate plan is to use the technology to increase the nutrition density of MREs, the packaged meals that soldiers eat in the field. It's essential, Farhadi says, for MREs to get lighter.
4: Warfighters carry anywhere from 60 to 100 pounds of gear, and every pound that we can remove translates directly to speed, endurance, reduced injury rates, and the conventional traditional protein sources are very heavy.
2: And smaller, less frequent food shipments would be harder for enemies to target.
4: Every calorie that has to travel from the continental United States could be delayed, it could be destroyed.
2: Alternative proteins could also provide new options for meatless and plant-based field rations, things that troops have increasingly asked for. And while growing nutritious, good-tasting food in tanks may sound unlikely, it's already being done. Examples include some of the meat substitutes you can find in supermarkets, like corn, spelled Q-U-O-R-N, which is made from a microfungus usually found in soil. Insulin, the diabetes drug, also has been made in this way for decades, as has rennet, a key ingredient in cheese. Adam Lehman is a scientist with the Good Food Institute, a think tank focused on accelerating the use of plant-based and cultivated proteins.
5: The technology is ready. The infrastructure is small but growing to actually be able to provide these ingredients. So I think these will demonstrate that they're good sources of protein for folks, that they can meet the military specs, and that they can be used widely.
2: And maybe one day even be made by the troops themselves. For NPR News, I'm Jay Price in Raleigh, North Carolina.
0: Ron Eby spent 20 years in the Navy before he retired from his role as a commander, but after a while, he got bored, so he signed up for a new covert mission.
6: You go out there in the middle of the night, park, turn the lights off, kind of high.
0: And look for otters. That's right, not enemy warships, but threatened sea otters as a volunteer with the Elkhorn Slough Reserve in Moss Landing, California. As part of our series, Here to Help, KAZU's Elena Neal Sachs went otter spotting with Eby.
7: It's a cloudy spring morning as we head out into Elkhorn Slough. We're riding in a very quiet electric boat. As soon as we get going, we're surrounded by wildlife.
6: Look at all the sea lions here.
7: The water is calm and blue. In addition to a pile of barking sea lions, birds and seals weave through the tall eelgrass near the marshy banks. Then, after just a few minutes, the main attraction.
6: There's the otter right in front of us.
7: A furry brown southern sea otter splashing around in the estuary. 20 years ago, scientists thought otters typically lived in the ocean, but Evie and his friend Robert Scholes weren't so sure.
6: We would see things that didn't fit what they were saying.
7: Like otter footprints and scat on the Elkhorn Slough shore. And that made them curious. They'd just started volunteering here, and they wondered, why were there so many footprints if the otters mostly just visited?
6: After all my time in the Navy and Robert's time as a sheriff, you kind of like to check things out.
7: So they did. That's how they ended up on their covert nighttime mission. For the next 2 years, twice a month, Evie and Scholes staked out the otters overnight. No one had ever monitored the animals like this. The pair discovered that many of the otters scientists thought were visiting the estuary were actually residents. And the otters did something called hauling out. That's when they scoot out of the water and onto land to rest and warm up.
6: And we found that otters here in Elkhorn Slough were healthier by far than all the otters along the coast.
7: They don't have to worry about predators, and food is abundant.
6: So that really was a breakthrough.
7: All their monitoring changed scientists' understanding of otters. For example, they realized that the estuary, which is quiet and undeveloped, unlike a lot of California's coastline, gave the otters more opportunities to haul out. This discovery led to other research showing that not only do otters thrive in estuaries, but they're part of an important food chain that helps the rest of the ecosystem thrive too. As we head back to the dock, as if on cue, Evie points to an example of his body of work, a furry brown blob on the shore.
6: That's an otter hauled out on the marsh.
7: Back at the dock, we meet up with Kerstine Wasson, the reserve's research coordinator.
8: I've worked with so many amazing volunteers, but I've never met one quite like Ron Evie.
7: She credits him with starting the Sea Otter Monitoring Program, which now has 30 volunteers.
8: He's such a generous man and loves to mentor the other volunteers and infect them with his enthusiasm for the sea otters.
7: Evie, who's now 79 years old, says every time he goes out to look for otters, he still learns something new.
6: And that's what makes it thrilling.
7: And it's something he says he wants to do forever. For NPR News, I'm Elena Neal Sachs in Moss Landing, California.

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1: 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Time to listen in. It's Gretchen Lancour with afternoon traffic around the Bay.
2: In San Mateo, we have a crash for 101 northbound after Peninsula. Two vehicles here in the left lane. Traffic is backed up to 3rd Avenue. And in Mountain View, a crash for 101 southbound before Shoreline. Two vehicles are on the shoulder. Traffic was already recovering from an earlier crash at Ringstorf. It's heavy from San Antonio Road. Gretchen Lancour for KQED.
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1: 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For the Bay, partial clearing along the coast and Bay the rest of the afternoon. Most of the sun again inland today. Highs in the upper 50s to the mid-80s. The warming trend ends today. 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
4: Iran's crackdown on dissidents has not let up, even for Iranians abroad.
5: Your family members are under threat just because you were at a demonstration in Berlin or Paris.
4: I'm Carolyn Beeler.
6: And I'm Marco Werman. Today, Iranians trying to make their voices heard as their leaders negotiate with the U.S. to end the war.
4: Also on the show, an expedition to track down pirate ships in the Caribbean confirms the stuff of legends.
7: There was a great chance we'd come back with egg on our face and found absolutely nothing. But using local intelligence and rumors, we tracked down 6 shipwrecks.
6: Plus, a German economist built a model to predict the World Cup champion.
8: I wanted to show that economists really have no clue about football.
6: He's got a clue. He's picked the last 3 winners.
4: Today on The World.
9: Live from NPR News in Washington, I'm Ryland Barton. A day after the Senate passed a resolution aimed at limiting President Trump's military action against Iran, the Pentagon is asking Congress for another $80 billion to pay for operations in the region. NPR's Quill Lawrence reports.
10: Secretary of Defense Pete Hegseth is lobbying senators to provide $80 billion, mostly to pay for months of war and the thousands of cruise missiles, drones, and interceptors expended after the U.S. and Israel launched a war against Iran. This comes as the White House is asking for a record $1.5 trillion for this year's regular defense appropriation. While defense hawks on Capitol Hill agree that the U.S. must urgently replenish its global stockpile of munitions, the Iran war and the current ceasefire agreement are not popular. And senators from both parties may balk at such staggering expenses when the American voting public still feels the pinch of higher prices at the gas pump and the grocery store. Quill Lawrence, NPR News.
9: President Trump held a tense meeting with Senate Republicans today after he abruptly canceled the signing ceremony for a bipartisan housing bill.
11: I think we had a really great meeting, and we're very proud of the party. We like our leader. We like everybody really in the room. I don't like a few people, but that's okay. I think you know who they are.
9: Republicans had touted the bill as a major election year achievement, but Trump said he won't sign it unless Congress passes his stalled election security bill, which he calls the Save America Act. A federal judge has permanently barred the Trump administration from implementing most of his first executive order on elections. His order would have required people to show proof of citizenship to register to vote and prevented mail-in ballots from counting if they were received after Election Day. District Court Judge Denise Casper agreed with arguments from Democratic attorneys general who filed the lawsuit that the Constitution gives states and Congress, not the president, the power to regulate elections. Republicans and Democrats in Utah chose nominees for congressional races yesterday. NPR's Sage Miller reports that includes candidates for a new Democratic-leaning congressional district.
12: For the first time in modern history, Utah has a safe Democratic-leaning congressional district. Voters in Salt Lake City and surrounding suburbs overwhelmingly decided to send former Congressman Ben McAdams back to Washington. McAdams is considered a moderate Democrat. He beat out two other progressive candidates in the race. While he will face a general election in November, the makeup of the district all but ensures a McAdams win. On the Republican side, all three congressional incumbents will keep their jobs. Both Congresswoman Celeste Malloy and Congressman Blake Moore pulled victories against candidates to their right. Sage Miller, NPR News.
9: Stocks closed mixed on Wall Street today as losses for several tech giants weighed down the market. The S&P 500 fell a fraction, even though more stocks rose than fell within the index. This is NPR News from Washington.
13: Live from KQED News, I'm Natalia Navarro. A man who was freed from death row last year after evidence emerged of misconduct by Alameda County prosecutors is now suing the county for violating his right to a fair trial. Ernest Dykes was convicted of first-degree murder in 1995 for fatally shooting a 9-year-old boy during a robbery. Dykes alleges prosecutors ignored evidence that it was unintentional and that he had a minimal prior criminal record and worked to remove the only black potential juror. This is the second lawsuit filed in recent months by a man whose sentence was overturned after evidence emerged in 2024 that Alameda County prosecutors routinely worked to remove black and Jewish jurors in the 1990s. A federal judge ordered some cases from that time to be reviewed. Five men were released and others, like Dykes, resentenced. Investigators are excavating the grounds around an animal rescue facility in Fortuna to search for evidence of fraud and animal cruelty. Miranda's Rescue has taken in more than 900 animals, many from Bay Area shelters, and charged around $500 per dog in rescue fees. But the owner, Shannon Miranda, is accused of having shot at least some of the animals while claiming they were adopted out. Humboldt County Sheriff William Hansel says they've only been able to account for about 100 animals that were adopted.
14: The goal of the search warrant and ordered by the judge is to excavate several areas in the property where we believe have deceased animals.
13: Hansel's office is working with the FBI, the USDA, and the State Attorney's General's office to review financial, adoption, and business records. I'm Natalia Navarro, KQED News.
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6: This is The World. I'm Marco Werman.
2: And I'm Carolyn Beeler. Thanks for joining us this Wednesday. A possible deal is still in the works. The U.S. and Iran are hashing it out, even as the two countries accuse each other of causing instability in the Middle East. U.S. Secretary of State Marco Rubio has blamed Iran-backed groups for continued fighting in the region.
6: Iran's foreign ministry spokesman Ismail Baghaei says U.S. policy is to blame. Negotiations are expected to resume next week. One topic not on the agenda is a human rights situation in Iran, to the dismay of dissenters inside and outside the country. As the world's Shirin Jafari reports, even Iranians living abroad can end up in the crosshairs of the regime.
16: Life for Atena Daimi has been stressful lately. She hears from her family about the constant pressure they are under. Her 60-year-old father got summoned to the judiciary 3 weeks ago. Then his wife, Atena's mother, started getting threatening text messages. Daimi lives in Canada, but she says being in exile hasn't come with complete protection. Like her, other Iranians abroad say their loved ones inside Iran have come under threats and intimidation by the government. Officials there have amped up seizures of their property and assets as a way to stop them from speaking out.
17: That has indeed risen considerably since the war started. It is becoming unfortunately routine.
16: Hadi Qaimi heads the Center for Human Rights in Iran. It's an organization based in New York which has tracked the Iranian government's human rights violations for years. He says after the Iranian security forces unleashed a deadly crackdown on protesters in January, killing thousands of them, many Iranians outside of the country felt compelled to speak out. But that didn't sit well with the authorities in Tehran.
17: They really want to disrupt the connection between diaspora and inside the country. They want to keep activists and dissidents in the country isolated. And they realize that Iranian diaspora can play a major role on international stage against them.
16: Punishment varies, he says. Sometimes it's intimidating phone calls to family members demanding that they silence their relatives. In other cases, it's what Ghaemi calls economic punishment. Their relatives' bank accounts inside Iran are frozen, their assets and properties are seized, and then there are the physical attacks.
17: They just show up out of nowhere with an arrest warrant or without one and go through personal belongings, confiscate digital communication means like telephones and computers and drives, and then take people away.
16: Ghaemi doesn't have an exact number of the cases. He says many families are too intimidated to speak out. Behnam Cheghini is an activist who lives in France. He says his 20-year-old niece was arrested in March and held for a week. She was released on bail but put under a travel ban. Cheghini suspects her arrest is in part because of his activism in France. Human rights expert Hadi Ghaemi says there is a long list of actions that could spark retaliation from the government.
17: Even if you have shown up at a protest and there is a picture of you there, they could be targeting you, especially in terms of confiscation of assets.
16: While most of those being targeted supported the U.S. and Israel's war on Iran, Atena Daimi says she was against the intervention. She says, I am opposed to war, but I also oppose the Iranian regime. Before she left Iran, Daimi organized anti-war demonstrations in opposition to wars in Syria, Gaza, and Ukraine. Daimi's activism, which also included women and prisoners' rights, landed her in trouble with the government. She spent 6 years in prison in Iran. At one point, she says, she went on hunger strike. After she was released, Daimi says she went into hiding for 6 months. In May 2023, she left the country on foot, hiking over the mountains into Iraqi Kurdistan. In the aftermath of the U.S.-Israeli war, the Iranian government created a digital system which makes it easier to identify and seize the domestic assets of its critics outside of the country. The government sees them as collaborating with the enemy. But Daimi says none of this is going to stop her from speaking out. I will continue my activism, she tells me. Critics of the Iranian government say that the issue of human rights should be part of the negotiations between Iran and the U.S. Hadi Ghaemi of the Center for Human Rights in Iran says the U.S. and European countries should protect Iranian dissidents living in their countries.
17: Any economic activity with Iran, trade or investment, should be conditioned on serious improvements in the human rights situation with clear benchmarks to be met.
16: Some governments might see financial benefits in dealing with the Islamic Republic, he says, but money should not be the only driving force. For the world, I'm Shirin Jafari.

0: Let's head now to the Bahamas, not for a beach holiday, but for something even better, stories about the lives of pirates. Back in the 17th and 18th centuries, they sailed in and out of the harbor of the capital Nassau by the hundreds. Not to romanticize, but it was known as the golden era of piracy, and it's had a grip on our collective imagination ever since. Looking at you, Pirates of the Caribbean franchise, Nassau has been central to the legends of that era, even though no pirate ships have ever been found there, until now. Sean Kingsley is a marine archaeologist, and he was recently given rare permission to dive in the harbor. That's where he and his team found three ships linked to that golden age.
1: One was very heavily armed with cannon and musket balls. And then the other thing that really got me excited, you think I'm going to talk about treasure and gold and silver and pieces of eight, but actually we found a wooden hull, one of the ships that the pirates would have seized or taken as a prize. And that really touched me because, you know, strip it all away and piracy was actually about the ships. So actually to be able to touch the decks where pirates walked in the early 18th century and record that was real highlight reel of my career.
0: Wow, that's pretty exciting. So you're talking about decks. I mean, how many of these wrecks did you discover were in pretty good condition?
1: Well, they're not in great condition because they're shallow. And these ships hit reefs, and then they sat on top of the reefs. The Bahamas is infamous. It's an epicenter of Caribbean hurricanes. So a lot of the upper sites have been very heavily stripped away. But what we know about pirates is they pimp their rides, right? They're Hot Wheels. they cut more portholes for more cannon. And the artillery of choice was something called a swivel gun, which you would use just to rake the deck of the enemy and knock them down. And this had swivel guns on it.
0: I mean, some strong circumstantial evidence there, but how do you know for sure that these ships are tied to pirates?
1: Well, let's take the wooden hull that we found inside the harbor. When you get into the 19th century and the late 18th century, these ships are built with iron nails. This thing didn't have iron nails on it. It was made with wooden tree nails to connect the keel to the frames to the outer planks. And that's the kind of technology that comes on board around 1690 through to the first half of the 18th century. Now, you add to that that the ship had been burnt to the waterline, and that was a favorite ploy of pirates. And so that kind of evidence altogether points to that being a pirate ship. We also did more scientifically a study of 504 ships that were lost around Nassau. So we know the dates of all of that, and very few of them actually went down before about 1750. When Governor Woodes Rogers arrived to try and bust the pirates in July 1718, he saw 700 pirates on the shore kind of gnashing their teeth and shaking their cutlasses. But he also observed in the shallows the remains of 40 pirate shipwrecks and prizes, and we're certain that that's one of what we've got.
0: So you do have a sense of some of the details about whom these ships belonged to or how they were used?
1: Most of them are going to be anonymous. But we do know that one of the most, if not the most famous pirate ship that was ever lost went down in Nassau. It was owned by Henry Avery of Plymouth in England, a.k.a. the Pirate King. Most pirates, they were killed in battle or hanged. They never lived to tell the tale. Henry Avery lived to tell the tale. And so every pirate in the Golden Age wanted to do a Henry effectively. So if we were to find his shipwreck, that would be incredibly iconic. And all I can say is this particular hull, right place, right time, right size.
0: Sean, describe the process of searching for these wrecks. I understand Nassau Harbor is pretty big, so how'd you even determine where to start?
1: Yeah, I mean, we've been very honest about the search. We actually had TV cameras with us, and we made 5 episodes for Wreckwatch TV. We did a desk-based study. We looked at satellite imagery of where it was likely that currents and storms would propel ships. But once you actually get to this place, it's absolutely enormous. You could spend years and years searching without any luck. And you add to that the fact that a large part of the harbor was scooped out by dredging to make room for these cruise ships. We linked up with some local divers who'd been working there for 40, 50 years. They knew that there were some wrecks in the area. They didn't know what they were. So we collaborated together. We were incredibly lucky in what we discovered. It really exceeded expectations.
0: I'm curious, do you believe that without the dredging of the harbor for cruise ships, you might be finding even more stuff?
1: undoubtedly. A massive slice of the hard drive of history has been destroyed, unfortunately, in Nassau. It was scooped out and turned into an artificial island called Arawak Key. And descriptions of when that happened in the 70s refers to wooden hulls and remains and wreck after wreck. So somewhere under that island are dozens and dozens of shipwrecks, which makes anything that we find all the more precious, right?
0: Yeah, well, they certainly did for you. How did it feel as you started to realize down in the water what you were looking at?
1: Yeah, there was a lot of concern, first of all. I thought that was a great chance. We'd come back with egg on our face and found absolutely nothing. But after we hit two wrecks back-to-back from the pirate era, for me, that was really kind of emotional. But you've got a short period of time, so you just have to click into scientific mode and, you know, start recording what's there with your tape measures and your cameras. Mm-hmm. And, it was a remarkable experience.
0: You've been diving for years, Sean, and have found hundreds of wrecks. Bottom line for what you've seen in Nassau Harbor, these wrecks, why are they so significant in terms of our understanding of pirate history?
1: There are very few pirate wrecks known across the world. In fact, I'd say less than about three have ever been properly excavated in North Carolina and Cape Cod and over in Madagascar. So we were really honored to be entrusted with this slice. Pirates mean an awful lot to a lot of people. For whatever reason, they love the cliches. They love the ideas of walking the planks, pirates and peg legs. It's just a universal genre that won't go away. And we wanted to replace the fantasy and the myth with the historical reality. You know, that was really exciting.
0: You know, pirates were not exactly record keepers. How is it that we know what we know about this time and some of the real pirates living then?
1: Yeah, I mean, really by fortune. Pirates were, as they were in Hollywood back in the late 17th and early 18th century, you know, they were real blockbuster stuff. People like telling their stories in the inns and taverns and coffee houses across the land from, you know, London to Boston. In 1724, a man called Captain Charles Johnson, he published a book called The General History of the Pirates. And chapter by chapter, it's him who introduces all these characters, Blackbeard, Calico Jack Rappin, Steed, Bonnet, and Bonnie, Mary Read. And pride of place in the first chapter goes to Henry Avery himself. So without that book, which just became a blockbuster, it's never been out of print, you know, we wouldn't love these rogues the same way that we do today.
0: Sean Kingsley is a marine archaeologist and the founder and editor of Wreck Watch magazine.

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1: It's 2:20, and this is KQED News. I'm Michelle Hennigan. A peek at a rare flower is coming up next on The World after your traffic update, starting with a wreck in Sunnyvale. Good afternoon, Gretchen Lancour.
2: Good afternoon, Michelle. It's for 237 in the westbound direction before Matilda Avenue. A two-vehicle crash here blocking the second lane from the left. Traffic is backed up to Fair Oaks Avenue. And in San Mateo, a crash for 101 northbound after Peninsula. Two vehicles, the left lane is blocked and emergency units there on scene. Traffic is stopped back to 3rd Avenue. Gretchen Lancour for KQED.
3: On the heels of the Birthright Citizenship case, I'm launching a series that is going to look at how Chinese immigrants help shape many of the constitutional protections that Americans enjoy today. 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Email me at clei@kqed.org.
4: This is The World. I'm Carolyn Beeler. How you protect a species from possible extinction differs from one part of the globe to the next. Consider the Aigul flower in southern Kyrgyzstan. Reporter Levi Bridges takes us up a mountain for a glimpse of the rare endangered flower.
5: Starting our hike up Aigul Tash, where the very rare Aigul flower grows. It's a little late in the season. It's raining, it's cold, but I've been told, if we're lucky, we might still see a couple of flowers today.
6: Visiting this hill has been on my bucket list for a while now. In Kyrgyzstan, it's the site of a national legend I've heard about. The story goes that these flowers sprouted centuries ago from the blood of a young woman who took her life here after her beloved died in battle. This little patch of rocky hillside is one of the only known places in the world where this flower grows. I hike about an hour up a near vertical ascent before I spot one.
5: Wow. It's so beautiful.
6: This flower is unlike anything I've seen before. It grows on a long stalk about waist high, crowned with a perfect circle of pumpkin orange petals, drooping below spiky green leaves that resemble a pineapple top. The flower's beauty actually kind of seduced me.
7: This feels like a sacred spot, just sitting next to these flowers. And I even consider myself a conservationist, and I hate to admit this, but I also feel this temptation to pick one.
6: I don't, of course, but for a minute there, I actually found myself thinking how cool this flower would look in my yard. Would it really be such a big deal if I plucked out just one tiny little seed to take home? Actually, yes, the Aigul's endangered status makes picking it illegal. This, let's say, less than flattering human impulse to possess something beautiful is what locals in Kara Bulak, the small village below this hill, have grappled with for decades. Isa Usonov grew up here. His father told him the flowers were plentiful back when Kyrgyzstan was part of the Soviet Union. They started disappearing around the 80s.
8: My father visited Aigul Mountain and saw that the people, the domestic animals,
7: walking everywhere.
8: Yeah, walking.
7: They were just like destroying it.
8: Yes. Goats.
7: Mm-hmm.
8: And sheep.
7: Okay, goats eat them.
8: Then he thought that we should save this flower.
7: Yeah. Thank you, Dad.
6: His father recruited school kids to guard the hill in shifts between classes to stop visitors from picking flowers. This local conservation effort, spearheaded by just one guy, lasted generations. As children sing before morning classes at Kara Bulak's middle school, I meet 15-year-old Ulkan Joldosheva. She grew up guarding Aigul's. She says cute kids telling adults not to pick flowers really made people think twice. But some still got poached. One woman posted a photo on Facebook with an entire bouquet of Aigul's. The hill above town was eventually turned into a reserve with fencing and private security. Today, visits are banned entirely, except for journalists and researchers. But there's still a more informal conservation movement going on here, led by individuals. I knock on the tall metal fence surrounding the home of 59-year-old Ulay Umarova. Inside, she shows me a whole garden of Aigulls beside her wooden cottage. During Soviet times, Umarova's relatives and other locals gathered Aigul seeds and planted them before the flower became endangered. Each year, they gather seeds from their gardens and spread them. Umarova sees it as her family's responsibility to protect this species. She says, I'll instruct my daughter-in-law how to care for these flowers after I'm gone. Umarova and other villagers want to develop a tourist industry around the flower. But development comes with a cost. Down the street, I visit another family with a garden of Aigulls. They recently had to dig up and move many of their flowers to make way for a new road construction project because their property lines weren't correct. I feel pretty shocked seeing all these Aigulls disturbed. I mean, these flowers take decades to mature, and they're kind of a symbol of national pride. Around this region, you see the flower depicted in art. Some of the street lamps are actually shaped like the flowers. And Aigul is a popular women's name all around the country. Here in this family's yard, I see bulbs of once tall flowers sitting in the mud with just some little shoots poking out. Decades of conservation lost. That really got me.
0: You feel like I'm mad, man. It's ridiculous. I mean, I'm shocked.
6: Oof, listening back to myself really makes me cringe a little. How kind of judgy I sound. Up to this point, I honestly feel like I didn't have really hardened views about what conservation is supposed to look like. But after some reflection, I realized that I look at it through this real American lens, which I'm not even sure is the best way to go about it anymore, at least here. In the U.S., you can be fined tens of thousands of dollars or jailed for digging up rare flowers, even on your own property. My driver, a local guy standing here who didn't want his name used, thinks I'm overreacting. He tells me, yeah, digging up endangered flowers, sure, not great. But he says this family was illegally occupying land, also not cool. Orman Sultangaziev is a Kyrgyz biologist specializing in rare and threatened flowers. He says fines for picking Aigulls are only a couple bucks per flower, and conservation laws for flowers are rarely enforced. Harshly fining people just isn't that effective here.
9: Sometimes it's difficult to collect the money because some people are poor, you know, they have no means to pay the penalties.
6: Which makes sense because Kyrgyzstan is by far one of the poorest of all the former Soviet countries. In the capital, I often see vehicles with the logos of Western aid organizations. Sultangaziev says you need to create economic benefits for people here, like ecotourism, flower tours, for conservation to work.
9: I understand conservation must be also pro-human, you know.
6: Researchers actually say the Aigul is so understudied that locals here in this village likely know more about the flower than real conservationists. Wandering the village, I meet another woman who's growing Aiguls in the rich black earth of her barnyard. There are dozens of new flowers shooting up here. I haven't seen anything else like it around town.
5: She told us that these Aigul flowers here, they've grown much faster than they do in their native habitat because the soil here is so good. So I guess that does give me some hope.
6: For The World, Levi Bridges, Kara Bulak, Kyrgyzstan.
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1: 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Stay tuned for a former Olympian who couldn't figure out why her teammates shunned her. Stories from the Stage is ahead in the next part of the world.
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1: The NewsHour comes on this afternoon at 3 o'clock. Have you tried our crossword puzzles? Clues this week include Bunny Bounce and capital of the country just west of Sweden. 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It's going to be mostly cloudy tonight with patchy fog and lows in the 50s. Tomorrow will be sunny after the morning clouds and fog. 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
4: This is The World. I'm Carolyn Beeler. Childhood in Gaza has been erased. That is the conclusion of a new report from the UN alleging that Israel has deliberately targeted and killed children in the territory. The report says roughly 30% of those killed by Israeli forces are children. It argues that Israeli actions before and also after the ceasefire amount to crimes against humanity and genocide. Israeli officials have rejected the findings, calling them a libelous sham. We reached out to Dr. Bing Li for a firsthand account. She's an emergency physician from Arizona volunteering at the Nasser Medical Complex in Khan Yunis. We spoke after an airstrike sent people to the hospital in droves.
11: Today, after the strike, the ER was actually filled with children, some of them wandering around with bloody wounds, some of them in stretchers. And of these children, a five-year-old was killed and dead on arrival. And also very devastating, there was a one-year-old, a baby, who had part of his skull broken open by shrapnel and had lost his entire right eye, basically blown open.
4: That is devastating. What were you able to do for that baby?
11: For injuries like this, unfortunately, it's going to be a lifetime of disability. The rest of the eye, whatever's left, can't be salvaged in these cases, especially with the contamination and the force of these types of injuries. Children shouldn't be faced with blast injuries. They shouldn't be facing bombs. Nobody should, but especially not a one-year-old. And so that eye will have to be removed surgically. And what's even more horrendous is that from a medical standpoint, this baby is now also at risk of losing the other eye, because once there is such an injury where there's a rupture to one eyeball, the other eyeball is at risk to also be attacked by the body's own immune system. And so he's at risk of losing sight in both eyes.
4: That's just one of those children who landed in your ER today after that airstrike. You said there were a lot of children today. Is that typical? Do you have any idea how many of your patients on most days are kids?
11: It is pretty normal to see many children in the trauma bay and in the ER. I know one of the mornings when I was woken up very early because there was an airstrike in the early morning, basically the entire trauma bay, the critical care area, was filled with children. Usually when you get any child that has a devastating injury where a child that loses pulses basically dies in front of you, you try to do anything that you can to get that child back and take as much time as possible for that child. But in those cases, I remember there was a little girl who lost pulses being transported from the scene to the ER, and we had to tell her family that there's nothing we could do, that there was too many patients to work on and too many other children that could be saved, that had to be worked on.
4: I know that you have been in Gaza on this current stint since shortly before the ceasefire was declared last October, and then you had one more trip into Gaza before that. How does what you are seeing now compare to what you saw before the ceasefire was signed?
11: Having arrived to Gaza last year, shortly before the ceasefire, unfortunately, not as much has changed as we were hoping. So there was a lot of talk of more medical supplies being able to make it in, of more capabilities to be able to treat injured patients after the ceasefire had taken place. So in fact, the hospital had been planning to

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1: Off is in the sea. And along the Gaza Strip, those waters are polluted with sewage and waste because there's not a proper wastewater infrastructure remaining. Are a lot of people getting sick from that?
2: Absolutely. We see many skin wounds and many very serious infections due to these wounds. For example, there is a patient that passed just yesterday from basically coming in with a very serious skin infection. And then before anything could really be done for her, she had passed in the emergency room, likely because of the severity of the infection. And the organization that I'm here with, called GLIA, we actually help run and fund a wound care clinic that is functioning out of Nasser Hospital. And in this clinic, they see dozens of patients every day that have devastating wounds. Many of them occurred during the beginning of the war when things are more intense and still haven't been able to heal because of a combination of lack of sanitation, poor conditions, especially now in the sweltering heat in the tents that they live in. Mm-hmm.
1: Dr. Lee, throughout this conversation, I've been hearing what sounds to me like planes in the background. Are there planes flying overhead?
2: What you're hearing are surveillance drones, basically watching the area, but they also all carry a small munition in them. So in fact, the strike that I was talking about earlier today was from one of these drones, which is one of the things that is very appalling, the fact that the drone is able to see what they're striking. So they are able to see that these are children that are in the area. In fact, there was a strike that happened a few weeks ago where it appeared that the drone had waited until a child was in the vicinity before striking when they had a chance to strike earlier.
1: It's a striking allegation. What about clean water? That's also been a problem for people in Gaza for a long time. What are conditions outside of the hospital for drinking water, for bathing water, things like that?
2: Mm-hmm. Many of my colleagues report that finding water for the day is usually the first order of operations that they have to worry about, and it can take a long time. Most of the time, it's children who are tasked with this. You see children carrying these large jugs, wandering around searching for water because of the lack of fuel and also the lack of lubricant material and engine oil that's getting into the Gaza Strip. That's essential for running equipment to desalinate water. Desalination plants are also at risk of collapsing, just like the medical system that I was talking about being at risk of collapsing. Last October, Israel signed an agreement agreeing to withdraw further from what is now the so-called yellow line as part of the ceasefire. However, now it's actually gone in the opposite direction, where the Israeli forces are actually moving inward and taking up more land. So in fact, the ability of people to try to go back to their homes, that hope essentially evaporated.
1: Are Israeli troops visible around right now?
2: The tanks and the signs of the Israeli troops being present is definitely visible. From Nasser Hospital itself, from the windows, you can see military positions from three sides into the sea, the naval ships. In fact, I've seen these ships shooting at fishermen while they're basically in their small boats and their little rowboats trying to fish these large, essentially artillery rounds. To the south, you can see the Israeli positions. To the east, you can see the Israeli positions. You can see the towers that they're building. You can see the entrenchment, and you can see the buildup of these tall berms. In fact, we're even receiving alerts from the UN that the Israeli movements are coming in closer and squeezing us in even further. I'm currently the acting security officer for our organization, and we've received alerts that we can now no longer go as far east or as far south as we used to. And that has a detrimental effect on the supply of aid and on operations of aid organizations throughout the Gaza Strip. There's, in fact, parts of the Nasser Hospital that staff are afraid to go to, and some of the staircases and some of the windows, because supposedly the Israeli snipers can see you from those positions.
1: Wow. Is there something about what is happening in Gaza now, something you've seen that you wish people outside of Gaza could see for themselves to understand?
2: When, like, a child is injured and because of the blockade, there isn't even adequate pain medication at times to give to a child or to a young person who's waiting for their turn to go to the operating theater. It just speaks to the fact that, first of all, that child is being injured in a situation where that shouldn't be happening at all, and also to the medical blockade, where a fundamental human right to be able to provide relief for that child isn't even available enough, where you have to ration that and save it for the operating theater rather than

0: be able to give it while the child is in pain in the emergency room.
1: Wow, rationing painkillers. I wonder, you know, we've been hearing stories of how people in Gaza continue to have each other's backs to try to help wherever they can, even when people don't have a lot of resources. I'm wondering if that's something you're still seeing day to day there.
0: Absolutely. We're seeing community support that is extremely inspiring. When I was first working here in the north of Gaza, when I first arrived, I was in a hospital that was much smaller with less staff. And community members literally come and they help hold up blood products to give to patients. They help carry patients back and forth from the CT scan to the ER to the surgical wards. It's really a lot of people coming together. I remember once there was a patient who collapsed in the middle of the street and 10 strangers basically picked her up and brought her to the ER. And we asked them, like, who is this? And they said, we don't know. We found her. But then we brought her in and they stuck with her the whole time until they found out if she would be okay or not. So you really see that it's a community that cares for each other. And as much as there's so much difficulty that is going on, it's a people that really desire to survive and desire to have their lives back.
1: That was Bing Lee, an American doctor volunteering at the Nasser Medical Complex in Gaza.

0: With the World Cup at full throttle, there's much attention focused on international athletes at the height of their greatness and the height of their fame. Messi, Ronaldo, Mbappe. But performing at that level in any sport is complicated. Rower Karen Davies won more Olympic medals in her career, including gold, than any other U.S. oarswoman. Recently, she stopped by Stories from the Stage in Boston. Davies started by remembering what someone said to her right after she retired.
1: This guy says to me, if I were you, I would never have a bad day. I would just put on all my Olympic medals, stand in front of the mirror, and tell myself, you are awesome. I thought it would work that way. I thought that if I accomplished my goal and won Olympic gold, I would feel content forever. I don't. I feel lost and sad. Why did I spend all those years rowing if it didn't bring me the peace that I was looking for? 7 years later, I still don't have an answer. So I quit my job and I returned to training for the Tokyo Olympic Games. Not to win another medal, but to find whatever it is that I'm missing. I pack everything I own into my car and I drive down to the Olympic Training Center in New Jersey. I arrive at the boathouse. There's a group of athletes standing waiting for the workout to start. I join the group. Nobody says hello. Nobody looks at me. I guess I have to prove myself before they'll accept me. Not even a week later, I'm exhausted. Am I too old for this? I'm 37. I can't train like I could when I was 22. Maybe I don't belong here anymore. Still, I'm getting faster, and as the months go by, it's looking like I might actually make the team. I don't feel a part of the team. It's March 2020. I wake up one morning and learn the Olympic Games have been postponed for a year due to COVID. I don't know if I can do this for another year. No, I can't quit now. I came here searching for something, something that I still haven't found. And if I want this year to be different, I have to do something different. I call every woman in that training group, all 25 of them, and I ask one question. What can I do to be a better teammate to you? One woman says, Karen, I've known you for 15 years. I have nothing good to say. Another one says, look, Karen, I want you on this team. I know you can make us faster, but there's a reason we don't like you. You act like you can just show up here and make this team without having to try. I want to argue with her to defend myself. I'm trying harder than I ever have before. Instead, I sit with it. My insecurity is coming across as arrogance, isn't it? I have to stop protecting myself and start letting people in. The next time I show up at the boathouse, I make a conscious effort to be vulnerable. I talk about how tired I am all the time and how I'm afraid I'm not going to make the team, that I'm not good enough anymore. The first time I say out loud, I don't know if I can keep up with the workout today. I feel exposed. And then, quietly, one of my teammates says, me too. I feel the space between us shrinking. Gradually, my other teammates start opening up too. They share their struggles with me and I'm able to help. I'm finally the leader and mentor that I wanted to be. But then I injure my shoulder. I can't row for 3 months. Every day I thrash myself on the exercise bike in the shadows at the back of the boat bay. As I do, I watch my teammates pick up their boats over their shoulders and walk out the bay door into the sunshine. I feel like I'm watching my last Olympic dream recede into the distance. Finally, Coach calls me into his office. I know what he's going to say. I'm sorry, I can't give you any more chances. You're going to have to go home. But he also says something that I don't expect. He says, you know, most of these women going to Tokyo don't yet know, they may never know, what it means to be an Olympian. But you've shown with your actions over these last few months that you are a true Olympian. I walk out of his office, pick up my gym bag, and I walk out of the boathouse. To my surprise, over the next few weeks, I received dozens of messages from those teammates saying things like, you've been a good teammate to me, and it took me too long to see that. You've made me a better athlete, teammate, and person. Getting those messages, I realized that I had won something more important than an Olympic gold medal. I won the trust, the respect, and the love of the people around me. Now I have a new team, one that doesn't depend on the shared goal of winning Olympic medals. A team of family, friends, neighbors, colleagues, even clients. This is the new community that I've built. Now I know that wherever I go, as long as I show up authentically, I am home.
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2: 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A German economist who correctly predicted the last three World Cup winners will close out today's episode of The World. It's 2:49. I'm Michelle Hennigan. Gretchen Lancor will be here with your traffic update in 10 minutes.
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2: 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And this week on Spooked, the Green Corn Ceremony is a Native American gathering filled with food and dance. It's also a night when spirits come with messages for those ready to hear. 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
0: This is The World. I'm Marco Werman. Back in 2010, an octopus named Paul became famous for predicting World Cup matches with startling accuracy. We wanted to speak with a human who is also very good at this. That would be Joachim Clement, a German mathematician and economist who has predicted the past three World Cup winners in a row. I spoke with him earlier today.
4: 12 years ago, 2014 World Cup in Brazil, I wanted to show that economists really have no clue about football, but still think they can forecast everything. And so I wanted to basically show to the world that you shouldn't take economists' forecasts too seriously. And so I came up with this model that relies on four economic variables to forecast the 2014 World Cup. And then the worst possible case came to pass, and I got it right.
0: Yeah, the worst possible case. You correctly tipped your country, Germany, to beat Brazil in 2014, a humiliating and unexpected defeat, 7-1, on home turf for the Seleção. I mean, how much was that a prediction of the heart for you? Did you have any inkling that the result would be so lopsided?
4: Well, I never expected that result to be that lopsided, but the model actually came all by itself and indicated Germany as the World Cup winner. And I got a lot of criticism ahead of the World Cup because perceived wisdom was that a European team would never win at a World Cup held in Latin America. Well, things change, and my model was right on that one.
0: So tell us, Joachim, about the factors that your model accounts for. Why do you think your system has been so successful?
4: So it uses four variables. And the first three are economic in nature. It's the population of a country, which gives you an indication of the size of the talent pool of, you know, skilled young teenage players. The second one is GDP per capita, which is a proxy for how wealthy is a country and can it provide the necessary infrastructure to develop skilled young players into world-class soccer players. So does it have the money to have enough football pitches, enough academies, coaches, etc.? The third one is the temperature and the climate in each country, because some countries, it's too cold in winter to play or too hot in summer to play. So if you are in a temperate climate where you can play 12 months of the year, you obviously have an advantage in developing young players. Now, all of these factors don't really change that much, but the fourth factor, which is the current FIFA world ranking, gives you an indication for is the current generation of players particularly good or particularly bad? And it also catches on to a couple of other things, like has there been any structural change in how well a country is doing?
0: Yeah, what about things, though, that we hear a lot about from sports commentators, like the individual talent on each team, big names like Mbappe and Messi? I mean, you've got the stars. They have to make a difference in your system as well, right?
4: The honest answer is forget about it.
0: Huh.
4: It really doesn't matter. And in fact, one of the key insights, if you look through the history of the FIFA World Cup, teams that rely on one or two superstars tend not to win the tournament. If you have a tournament that lasts 4 weeks, 5 weeks, in general, it tends to be teams that are very balanced amongst them, that have no real weak spot, and more importantly, that develop a real team spirit during the tournament and get on a run. I'm saying this obviously 4 years after Lionel Messi with Argentina won the World Cup, which tells you that, you know, it doesn't work like that all the time.
0: Yeah, we just saw him score a hat trick just like in one game.
4: Yeah, he's definitely is the GOAT. And I think I just upset every Cristiano Ronaldo fan in the world with that, but I stand by it.
0: So 48 teams competing in this edition, up from 32. But when you look at the odds, there are only 8 countries that have ever won the World Cup. Most are in Europe, but you've also got Argentina and Brazil, not comparable economically with France and Germany. How do you account for that secret sauce of just pure love of sport in those countries?
4: Yes, so there's one variable that I have to add in order to make the model work a little bit better, and that is that Latin American countries get an extra boost. And that is simply a reflection of the fact that in those countries and regions, soccer is a religion. I mean, it is culturally so much more important than in most other countries in the world that you have to kind of account for that.
0: Before we get to your prediction of what team will take the cup in this edition, Joachim, what has shifted in terms of variables and surprises that impacted your decision making this time around?
4: Nothing really, but the model also gives a much bigger role than many other models on the role of luck. I always emphasize that 50% of the result of each match is due to luck, not just those four factors that I explained. And that is something that you have to account for in a tournament. And it is particularly important in this tournament where we have an additional round of knockout games. Now, just imagine we had that famous Spain versus Cape Verde game, which ended 0-0.
0: Right.
4: Probably the most exciting 0-0 that I've ever seen in my life. If that had happened during a knockout stage, you would have gone to penalty eventually. And that is just pure luck.
0: So Polymarket Kalshi and other players in the prediction market have been criticized as a form of gambling that expands the risk beyond sports into areas like war and politics. You yourself note in your prediction report, quote, if you take this model and these forecasts seriously, you are deluding yourself. If you bet money on the World Cup because of this model, nobody can help you and you shouldn't be surprised to lose money. I got to say, you keep your report pretty entertaining. How concerned are you, though, that your prediction feeds the same human urge to gamble?
4: Well, I live in London and betting is really, really big in the UK. So I can tell you that while I don't gamble at all, half of my colleagues in the office have bet on my predicted winner of this World Cup, which just means that when they finally get knocked out of the tournament, the next day I will definitely have to work from home.
0: All right, drum roll, Joachim. Who do you think is going to win this tournament?
4: This time I have gone for a little bit of an outsider, namely the Netherlands.
0: Yeah, I mean, it is a bold call.
4: It's a massively bold call. It's only the 7th ranked team in the world rankings. They have never won the World Cup, though I have to say they were in 3 finals, lost all 3 of them because they were always missing that little bit of luck.
0: What were the variables that pushed the orange above teams like Spain, France, or Argentina, who are looking really strong?
4: They are looking really strong. And if you would look for the most likely team to win, you would come up with Spain or France in almost every system. But in my model, the element of luck is given more free rein. And I just simply, in my simulation, find that the Netherlands has that tiny little bit of extra luck this time to beat Spain in the semifinal and make it all the way to win the World Cup.
0: Yeah, as you say in your report, the greatest soccer-playing nation in the world that has never won a World Cup. My mom is Dutch. She'll be delighted to hear this. So I mentioned Paul the Octopus earlier. He gave much credibility to animal oracles after correctly guessing a lot of the winners in the 2010 World Cup. Joachim, you and Paul are both animals. What's the difference?
4: Well, I hope I'm a little bit better and more reliable than an invertebrate. But other than that, as I said, it's really all about luck and getting lucky at the right time. So maybe I should just start playing the lottery as well.
0: Joachim Clement has predicted the past 3 World Cup winners in a row. Thank you very much for the handicapping.
4: Thank you for having me.
5: 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I'm Carolyn Beeler.
0: And I'm Marco Werman. 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
6: 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By the PRX Ambassador Council, whose members include Serena Altschul, John and Kimberly Morch, Christopher Sakara, Jennifer Carroll, Belinda Kylie, Lawrence Hall, and Dan Tauber. The World's theme music is composed by Ned Porter. 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
7: A crash for Santa Rosa, 101 southbound at Steel Lane, a car and a pickup in the center divide after this crash. CHP's on the way to the scene. Traffic is backed up to Mendocino Avenue. And in San Bruno, a crash for 380 in the eastbound direction before El Camino Real. Emergency units are responding to this solo crash. The right and middle lanes are blocked. They're working on moving the vehicle off to the exit, but traffic is solid back to 280. Gretchen Lancour for KQED.
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8: Good evening. I'm Jeff Bennett.
9: And I'm Amna Nawaz. On the NewsHour tonight, President Trump ratchets up tensions with Senate Republicans after abruptly canceling plans to sign a landmark housing affordability bill.
8: The Democratic Party's progressive wing wins a series of high-profile primaries, signaling the mood of some Democratic voters ahead of the midterms.
9: And as the United States approaches its 250th anniversary, we speak to author Walter Isaacson about what he calls the greatest sentence ever written.
10: There's a deep contradiction in this sentence and a contradiction in the way America was founded, and our narrative is how we resolve that contradiction.
11: 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The Ford Foundation, working with visionaries on the front lines of social change worldwide. Friends of the NewsHour, including Nell, Martha, and Mary Minow, in honor of the life and legacy of their parents, Newton and Josephine Baskin Minow, and Julie and Robin Powell, through Fidelity Charitable. Art Collins and Sophia Shaw, through the Arthur D. Collins Jr. Foundation, and George D. Hanby III. And with the ongoing support of these institutions. This program was made possible by the contributions to your PBS station from viewers like you. Thank you.
9: Welcome to the NewsHour. President Trump has upended Congress's plans for a major housing bill, refusing to sign legislation that passed with veto-proof majorities as he tries to force action on his voting reform agenda.
8: The tactic is familiar. Earlier this year, the president derailed a bipartisan deal on intelligence and surveillance legislation while pressing lawmakers to adopt that controversial voting bill known as the SAVE Act. Now he's using a housing package that many lawmakers expected would be signed into law today as a new point of leverage. Andrew Desiderio covers the Senate for Punch Bowl News and joins us now. Andrew, always great to see you. So the White House had prepared for the signing ceremony. Lawmakers were gathered there on Capitol Hill. And then President Trump says via social media that he's not going to sign the bill after all. We have the tweet up on the screen right there. You were there when the news broke. How did Republican senators react?
12: They were shocked. I mean, dumbfounded. You know, as you mentioned, the president has done this a lot lately where he has blindsided Republican leaders. But, you know, a signing ceremony usually happens at the White House. This one was set up in the Capitol building itself here in what's known as Statuary Hall. They had a stage set up. They had the presidential emblem there, a desk for him to sign it. And just about an hour before he was supposed to leave for the Capitol, he put this message on Truth Social saying that he wasn't going to sign it into law until the Senate and the House send him, as you mentioned, the Save America Act, which is legislation that has virtually no chance of passing either chamber, frankly, at this point, but especially in the Senate where the filibuster exists. You know, what's fascinating about this particular rift between Senate Republicans and the president is that the president was already scheduled to attend a lunch meeting with Senate Republicans right after the signing ceremony, which he came to anyway. And the conversation ended up devolving into mostly an argument between himself and Senator Bill Cassidy over the Iran war. And the president really didn't open it up for Q&A at all about this Save America Act issue and the fact that he's blocking now the bipartisan housing affordability bill, which, by the way, got 85 votes in the Senate and nearly 400 votes in the House.
8: Right. Bipartisan, veto-proof majority. What leverage does the president really have at this point as it relates to this bill?
12: Well, he has leverage in the sense that, you know, he could just hold out in not signing it. But there is a 10-day clock that starts to run, but only when the Speaker of the House officially transmits the bill to the White House. Speaker Johnson, of course, a close ally of President Trump, has not officially done that yet. So if he doesn't actually transmit this bill to the White House, that 10-day clock doesn't start to run. And if he does, then the 10-day clock runs. And at the end of it, the bill automatically becomes law without the president's signature. Now, if the president were to get the bill eventually and then veto it, Congress could vote on overriding that veto, but it takes two-thirds in both chambers. You know, if you take into consideration the fact that it got huge margins in both chambers to begin with, you would think that they would be able to easily override this veto. But veto override votes tend to be very interesting in the sense that a lot of members back off of their initial support for a piece of legislation when it comes to a veto override because they don't want to be seen as crossing the president. So who knows, honestly, what's going to happen with this bipartisan housing affordability bill, which Republicans really, really want to focus on because they know that affordability is the number one issue for voters in the midterms.
8: Well, yeah, let's talk more about that, because the president dismissed this housing bill as being of minor importance. That was the phrase that he used. But housing costs, affordability remain a top issue for voters heading into November. So how much of a political vulnerability does this open up for Republicans?
12: It's a major political vulnerability. The president's poll numbers are already at historic lows. Voters are already saying that they, in these surveys, are very dissatisfied with the state of the U.S. economy, the cost of living, again, affordability concerns, and they want to see Congress and the president addressing that. And instead, what we're seeing is, of course, the president having this fixation, this obsession on the Save America Act, which, as I mentioned before, has virtually no chance of actually becoming law. And it's something that Republican leaders think they can use against Democrats to show that they're against voter ID, for example, which is usually an 80-20 issue in this country, right? So what the president is also doing is he's preventing Republicans from even seeking political benefit from that issue, you know, on its face. And so it really is not just blindsiding them, but dumbfounding the Republican leadership up here. So the point where I have Republican senators coming to me and openly questioning whether this president is intentionally, deliberately trying to blow up their congressional majorities.
8: Wow. Andrew Desiderio covers the Senate for Punchbowl News. Andrew, thanks again for your time this evening.
12: Thanks, Jeff.
9: All right, let's turn now to the substance of that landmark bipartisan housing bill. The new legislation, the biggest overhaul of federal housing policy in decades, contains no new spending, but it does seek to boost supply by making it cheaper and easier to build across the country. That includes, among other things, new provisions that would streamline environmental reviews, remove restrictions for the construction of manufactured homes, increase access to small-dollar mortgages, and, moving forward, bar large institutional investors like private equity firms from owning more than 350 single-family homes. To break down the potential impact, we're joined now by Sean Donovan. He served as Secretary of Housing and Urban Development under President Barack Obama. He's currently the President and CEO of Enterprise Community Partners. That's a housing nonprofit. Secretary Donovan, welcome to the show. Thanks for being with us.
13: My pleasure. Thanks for having me on.
9: So it's clear reform is needed when it comes to housing. When you look at the numbers, home prices are up 54% since 2020. The median cost of a mortgage has nearly doubled. By some estimates, we have a housing shortage of nearly 7 million units. You called this bill the most important, most comprehensive housing bill of this century. Why? What would it change?
13: Well, we'd need the entire news hour to get through all of the provisions. There are literally dozens of them in this bill, but you got it exactly right. The core of this bill is to say, for decades now, we have not been building enough housing in this country. That is at the center of what is the greatest housing affordability crisis we've ever recorded in the U.S. And that is really what this does. It unleashes local communities and the private sector to do more to build housing. And it gets regulations and other steps out of the way to help do that.
9: One of the provisions that got a lot of attention was this ban on institutional investors buying single family homes. How significant is that? Would that really move the needle?
13: Well, I think what's really important here about the provision is that as it was originally drafted, it actually would have had unintended consequences. It might have stood in the way in some ways of building more affordable housing. And so through good bipartisan negotiations, those unintended consequences were fixed. But I think stepping back, there is no single silver bullet in this bill. It is really the sum total of the pieces that make it the most comprehensive legislation that we've seen. And I do think those are provisions that are a wide range, but will really take local implementation to have an impact on families' lives in this country.
9: So let's talk about that implementation, because the reforms, as you mentioned, range from environmental reviews to zoning restrictions, single-stair buildings. They seem very specific and niche, taken one by one. But the timing has to be an issue, right? It's going to take years, if not decades, for some of these new rules to have a real impact on the housing market. So can the bill have enough of a change fast enough for it to make a difference in Americans' lives?
13: Look, I think you've put your finger on a really important point here. We didn't get into this crisis overnight. And to solve the housing supply challenge, we're not going to get out of it overnight. And my organization, Enterprise Community Partners, was central to helping to shape some of the provisions. But we're now gearing up. In some ways, we've been saying here, Congress did its job. Now it's time for all the rest of us to do our jobs. And it really is going to take mayors and governors and local councils, state legislatures, to get onto this. The good news is that they know this is the number one economic issue for most American families. Affordability is at the center of our politics, as you've just said. And housing is the single most expensive thing in people's American families' lives. And so I'm seeing real urgency on the ground. And that's what it's going to take to move this as quickly as possible.
9: I'm sure you've seen some of the criticism that says this is sort of a collection of reforms around the edges that won't really truly combat sky-high housing prices. And we also heard from the president today, who sort of dismissed the bill of minor importance, as he put it. He focused on interest rates. He said it's all about interest rates if you want to cut into this problem. What's your response to those concerns?
13: Look, it's very clear that interest rates have a big impact on housing, but that impact waxes and wanes, right? It goes up and down with interest rates. We have a long-term building crisis in this country around supply, and the sooner we take it on, the sooner we're going to solve that crisis. And what I would also say is that there are key provisions in here that could be transformational. It will depend on how they're implemented. Just to take one, you know, we build housing in this country in a very similar way that we did 50 years ago before the computer was invented. And there are other countries in this world that are leading on manufactured and modular housing that is dramatically reducing the cost. The problem is we have thousands of different building codes in this country. And so just one piece of this bill, the changes to manufactured housing, if implemented correctly, could be transformational. And so I disagree with the idea that none of these provisions could have a real impact. But again, Congress did its job. It is time for the rest of us to get on this at the local level, in the private sector, in the nonprofit sector, and make the promise real.
9: That is former HUD Secretary Sean Donovan joining us tonight. Secretary Donovan, thank you for your time. It's good to speak with you.
13: My pleasure, and thanks for covering this.

0: Progressive Democrats dominated last night's midterm primary elections in New York in a resounding show of strength for the Democratic Socialist mayor of New York City. All three candidates endorsed by Mayor Zohran Mamdani won their races, two of them ousting sitting congressmen. Daria Liza Avila Chevalier, a Democratic Socialist, beat five-term incumbent Adriano Espaillat in New York's 13th congressional district. Claire Valdez, another Democratic Socialist, won the open seat primary in New York's 7th congressional district. And Brad Lander bested incumbent Congressman Dan Goldman in New York's 10th congressional district. Lander won by some 30 points in a race that heavily focused on the candidates' differences over Israel policy.
1: Democrats are painfully divided by our differences over the U.S. relationship to Israel and Palestine, and we have to face up to it squarely. Yeah. Our party needs to admit that Joe Biden's hug Bibi strategy was a catastrophic failure.
2: Yeah. The enemy to all that we want and all that we hope for is in the White House, not in our own party.
0: President Trump, for his part, responded to the results in several social media posts, one saying, quote, America the Beautiful will never be a communist country. To break it all down, we're joined by Bridget Bergen, senior politics reporter for New York Public Radio. Bridget, thanks for being with us.
3: Great to join you.
0: So the mayor of New York City, Mayor Mamdani, he spoke at one of the victory parties last night. Here's a bit of what he had to say.
4: We are showing that last June, a year ago tomorrow, was not an anomaly. It was not the end. It was the beginning.
0: So how much of what we saw last night is unique to New York City politics, its demographics, its activist networks, its political culture, and how much should Democrats elsewhere view as a signal of what might come in the November midterms?
3: Yeah, I mean, I think it's fair to say that Democratic politics in the country have their roots right here in New York City. It's where Democratic House Leader Hakeem Jeffries represents a district in Brooklyn, and it's also where Senate Minority Leader Chuck Schumer is from, also in Brooklyn. And so I think part of what we're seeing here is when we talk about a challenge to the establishment, that challenge lands right at the footsteps of the leaders of the Democratic Party. I think it is likely, as we are seeing in elections in other parts of the country, I think of the mayor of Washington, D.C. as a recent example. An increased number of Democratic Socialist candidates running for office and potentially challenging incumbents. And as in the case of New York City, they may be successful.
0: These Democratic Socialists, how do they define themselves? What are their policy goals? What distinguishes them from mainstream Democrats?
3: So they center working class New Yorkers in this case, and they center the needs of those individuals. They are definitely more pro-Palestinian and take a lot of objection to the current position of the Democratic Party or its traditional position when it comes to Israel and being an ally of Israel without question. They also take a strong stand on things like Medicare for all, making sure there's universal childcare, essentially talking about making more accessible benefits that would make the lives of working people easier.
0: And how significant was the Gaza issue in the outcomes last night?
3: I mean, that was a big issue in multiple races. It certainly was at play in the 7th Congressional District, where we saw Assemblymember Claire Valdez defeat Brooklyn Borough President Antonio Reynoso. Both of them have called what has happened in Gaza a genocide. But the issue there was that Valdez has been someone who has been outspoken on that issue sooner. Similarly, we saw in the 13th Congressional District where Daria Liza Avila Chevalier defeated incumbent Representative Adriano Espaillat. One of her main lines of attack was that they needed to support more in the district to pay for babies, not bombs, was her line. And in particular, she went after Espaillat for not doing more to help Mahmoud Khalil. He is a Palestinian activist who she worked with as part of their pro-Palestinian, anti-Israel encampments at Columbia University. Mahmoud Khalil was arrested by ICE in the district. And when they reached out to Esbayat's office for help, they say they did not get the help that they needed from their representative. Khalil and his wife went on to make an ad that was paid for by a super PAC that supported Avila Chevalier. So I think you see that that was an issue that was certainly animating voters in that district as well.
0: In the 30 seconds we have left, what do these results say about Mamdani's influence right now in New York City politics?
3: There was a Get Out the Vote rally in Brooklyn just before primary day with Vermont Senator Bernie Sanders. And at that rally, Mamdani said he's often asked about the state of the Democratic Party. He said it needs to change. And he's also asked, when does 2028 begin? And he said it begins now. It begins on primary day. And I think he and the Democratic Socialists of America are looking to have a big influence going forward, specifically in 2028.
0: New York Public Radio senior politics reporter Bridget Bergen. Bridget, thanks as always.
3: Thanks, Jeff.
5: The Trump administration has made multiple efforts to reshape how elections are run, with just months before the midterms. And the debate over election security has led to tension between the White House and election administrators, as the president falsely claims voter fraud is rampant nationwide. Our Liz Landers has more.
6: The Trump administration has taken broad efforts over the last several months to assert control over elections. Today alone, a federal judge blocked the administration from using a revamped immigration database to check voter rolls. And the Postmaster General told the Senate the Postal Service won't deliver mail ballots in states that refuse to hand over their voter lists. For perspective on what all this means heading into November, I'm joined by Gabe Sterling of the Georgia Secretary of State's office. Gabe, thank you so much for joining NewsHour.
7: Here.
6: So we mentioned this testimony today that the Postmaster General had on Capitol Hill saying that they will not deliver these mail ballots if states don't comply with this demand to provide a list of names of who is voting in that state. If the Postal Service denies this kind of service, how many people in your state would be impacted by that?
7: Well, it's interesting. Vote by mail is really big out west. They really, because of the large land masses and everything, would really affect people in Alaska and California and Washington and Utah. The irony, and Florida is the biggest one in the east of Mississippi who uses it. So you're talking about millions of voters being affected by this potentially. But I don't understand the legal mechanism hook that would allow them to say, if you don't do this, then we will do that. Congress has been silent on this. I cannot see any legal way that will actually come to fruition, because we are 132 days away from the election.
6: Yeah, we're close. You're certainly right about that. The president canceled a bill signing ceremony earlier today on housing legislation, saying that he was canceling it until the Save America Act has passed. That legislation would require voters to show proof of citizenship when they're registering to vote and photo ID at the time of voting. It's already illegal to vote in this country if you're not a citizen. So is that legislation necessary in your view?
7: Look, I think as a public policy, as good to have guardrails in place to prevent non-citizen voting. The reality is it is microscopically small in existence right now. But this adds a lot of layers of problematic issues for lots of voters. I'm not sure where my birth certificate is, but in Georgia, we already have all these kind of systems in place. But there are other states. The reality is it would take millions, if not billions, of dollars and 2 to 3 years of planning and thought and execution so you would make sure you're not disenfranchising voters. You can't just pass a law and all of a sudden these things happen. This would cause chaos. Again, there's in federal lawsuits, we have the Purcell Doctrine, which basically says you can't change the rules so close to an election. We've already been through the primaries and a lot of the states that will be wrapping up in September. Trying to do massive changes like this would just cause chaos.
6: And what sort of precedent does it set when the federal government uses federal resources as a leverage over decisions that the Constitution has assigned to states? States are the body that implements elections in this country.
7: Time, place, and manner. It's very clear. Now, the Congress can pass laws. They can legitimately put what they want to have in there. But one of the great systems of security we have in this country is the fact there's 10,000 separate jurisdictions running these things, not running them under the same rules. And as a Republican, I think the idea of a centralized national database of voters is a horrifically bad idea, because at some point a Democrat will take this over as the president, and they could wave a magic wand and say, I am now saying all these people are now eligible to vote despite any state laws. We have to make sure we protect the federal rules and laws to say the states do this, the states empower this, and then even the states, the localities run the elections.
6: Final question for you. You ran in the Republican primary for Secretary of State, and you lost in that contest recently. You were the only candidate to defend the 2020 election and the administration of that election. What does that say about the Republican Party in Georgia and across the country right now?
7: There's still a massive belief that the president is right. But just because he says it doesn't make it true. There's people who are undermining people's faith in the elections, and it's not good for either party to do this thing. In Georgia in 2018, Stacey Abrams said it was stolen. In 2020, we had Donald Trump. The only thing stolen in 2020 was Stacey Abrams' playbook. And the reality is there's a grifting community that will always talk about this. And there's an entire industrial complex that gets money and power and prestige from saying the election's stolen. Every court case, every single one has shown it hasn't been, and that's how you're supposed to do this in this country. And every 2 years, you come back and fight again. If you lose an election, you concede. I called the two people I lost to in the runoff and conceded, because that's the right thing to do, because we need the loser's consent. That's how the system works.
6: Gabe Sterling, thank you for your time.
7: Thank you.
5: We start the day's other headlines with the latest conflicts stemming from the interim U.S.-Iran agreement. An Iranian diplomat says inspectors won't visit the country's nuclear enrichment sites until a final deal with the U.S. is reached. However,
8: there's a war of words here. Some say yes, the others say no.
5: The head of the International Atomic Energy Agency, Rafael Grossi, says that inspections will take place in cooperation with Iran. In the meantime, U.S. Secretary of State Marco Rubio is holding meetings across three Gulf nations. Speaking to reporters in Kuwait, Rubio stressed that the Strait of Hormuz must be open to maritime traffic and toll-free.
9: When we mean open the straits, we mean open the straits free in international waterways. I know of no country on the planet that supports tolling or a fee for the use of the straits. That's not going to happen. The president has been abundantly clear.
5: Earlier, Rubio met with the president of the UAE, and the secretary posted this photo, which includes Donald Trump's son-in-law, Michael Bulos, sitting next to Rubio. The husband of the president's daughter, Tiffany Trump, has no official role in these talks. And when asked about his presence, Rubio said he's a friend and, quote, we had a chance to catch up. In Texas, Camp Mystic filed for bankruptcy protection today. Nearly 1 year after flooding killed 28 people there, most of them campers, the majority just 8 years old. The filing follows a scathing report from state investigators earlier this month that found the camp lacked detailed emergency plans and did not respond quickly enough to the disaster. The operators of the all-girls Christian camp says its debts range from $10 million to $50 million. They had intended to reopen this summer, but reversed course amid public backlash. A federal judge in California is banning federal officials from making arrests at immigration courts nationwide in a setback for the Trump administration's crackdown. Judge Casey Pitts ruled the policy was, quote, arbitrary and capricious, and said, quote, the chilling effect of courthouse arrests could undermine the proper enforcement of immigration laws. An official at the Department of Homeland Security fired back, calling the ruling, quote, naked judicial activism. It is the second such action on courthouse arrests after a judge banned them in New York City last month. Federal prosecutors have charged chief of staff to former New York Mayor Eric Adams with bribery, money laundering, and fraud. Frank Carone, his brother, and two others were arrested earlier today. They're accused of accepting more than $100,000 in bribes to steer a city contract from migrant housing to a hotel in Queens. They each face up to 20 years in prison if convicted, and they've pleaded not guilty. Adams himself has not been accused of any wrongdoing in the case, though he has been previously indicted on bribery and other charges that were later dismissed. In Colombia, progressive candidate Ivan Cepeda conceded the presidential election today to Trump-backed political outsider Abelardo de la Espreya. Election officials confirmed today that the business owner and lawyer beat Cepeda by about 1 percentage point. Cepeda and the current president, Gustavo Petro, had initially said they would challenge the results. But in remarks today, Cepeda said that while he plans to put up a vigilant and constructive opposition, he would indeed concede.
10: Lo hago como un acto de responsabilidad democrática.
11: I do so as an act of democratic responsibility. I do so because we deeply believe in democracy and because we are convinced that political differences should be resolved through citizen participation, respect for institutions, and public deliberation.
5: Cepeda also lashed out at President Trump for his support of De La Estrella, calling Trump's social media posts, quote, improper foreign interference in Colombia's internal affairs. Turning now to the World Cup, Switzerland and Canada are heading to the knockout round. Playing in front of a sea of red and white jerseys in Vancouver, the co-host nation lost 2-1, but has performed well enough in the tournament to advance for the first time ever. In the meantime, Bosnia and Herzegovina helped their chances of advancing after a 3-1 win over Qatar in Seattle today. If they do move forward, it would also be the first time for that country. Notably absent today was Qatar's midfielder Asim Madibo, who was handed a 5-match ban after a tackle that broke a Canadian player's leg last week. Madibo can appeal FIFA's decision. On Wall Street today, stocks ended mixed amid ongoing weakness in big tech shares. The Dow Jones Industrial Average gained nearly 200 points by the close, but the Nasdaq fell about 100 points, or nearly 0.5%. The S&P 500 posted a modest loss of just 7 points. Still to come on the NewsHour, another top military commander resigns following a clash with the Secretary of Defense. Millions across Europe face extreme temperatures amid a record-breaking heat wave. And anti-ICE protesters are sentenced to decades in prison in the latest crackdown on dissent.
12: This is the PBS NewsHour from the David M. Rubenstein Studio at WETA in Washington, headquarters of PBS News.
5: Today, the Army confirmed that one of its most prominent generals would soon be retiring, ending his career and leaving his current job long before expected. It's just the latest example of senior officers leaving the military early or being fired under Secretary Pete Hegseth. Nick Schifrin has that story.
13: When the U.S. military needed to respond to Russia's full-scale invasion of Ukraine, it deployed General Chris Donahue and the unit he commanded to Europe to coordinate U.S. assistance. When, the year before, the military needed to withdraw quickly from Afghanistan, it also turned to Donahue and his unit, and he became the last American soldier to leave Kabul after 20 years of war. For years before that, Donahue led the Army's most elite troops during the wars in Iraq and Afghanistan. Today, the Army said he would be retiring and leaving his current job as the top Army officer in Europe early. The sixth Army 3- and 4-star officer to announce early retirement just in the last year and a half. To talk about this, I'm joined by Jim McPherson, the Undersecretary of the Army during the first Trump administration. Jim McPherson, thanks very much. Welcome back to the NewsHour. What's your response to C.D. Donahue, as he was known, announcing this early retirement?
14: It's a continuation of a very distressing pattern where senior officers are asked to resign or they are fired or they are reassigned to a command that would require them to be a lower rank, and they tender their resignation, and we don't know why. There's no explanation, and so we're left to conjecture as why these officers were let go. And unfortunately, that conjecture turns to politics. Maybe they were let go because they weren't in line with the current administration's politics, which is a sad commentary.
13: But doesn't the secretary, doesn't his staff have the authority to reject officer candidates, to choose their own military leaders?
14: They do. By law, they review the promotion list that comes out, and they can remove names from that promotion list. But historically, that's never been done for just pure political reasons. An individual would be removed from a promotion list for cause, and they would be notified as to what that cause is and have an opportunity to respond to it, whether it's alleged misconduct or whatever it may be. This administration seems to have departed from that historical perspective and is just firing people, and we don't know why. Again, there's no explanation given whatsoever. I think we go back to February of last year, in which four former secretaries of defense wrote to Congress and expressed their concern over what they saw as the beginning of this when the president fired the chairman of the Joint Chiefs of Staff, the CNO, and others. And they said it was reckless. They said it undermined the all-volunteer force, and it put at peril our national security. Here we are 16 months later, and that trend is continuing.
13: I want to put a point on something you've been saying, which is the lack of explanation. I asked the Pentagon for an explanation for why General Donahue was leaving early, and the office of the secretary referred me to the Army, whose statement did not provide any reason. So just again, what is the impact of a lack of public explanation, especially when it comes to someone who internally was so respected like General Donahue?
14: You're absolutely right. Internally so respected. I mean, one of the things that Secretary Hegseth has said many times is he wants to make us more warrior-like. He wants to make warriors. Well, there's no more warrior than there was General Donahue, as you outlined in the introduction. I think this goes to two things. One is the morale of the senior officers. They don't know what's in store for them. Is the administration going to go back and look at something they said or did when they were much lower rank years ago? That seems to be what's happening. But there's also an aspect here that is very concerning, and that's civil-military relations. That's the relationship that the civilian community has with their military. And the foundation of that relationship

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1: Reasons. And one former four-star who knew Donahue for decades told me this, that when all of those Army officers have been fired over the last year and a half, he received calls from colonels, from lieutenant colonels, and they questioned whether they should stay in the military. And, quote, this person told me, the military is losing talent left and right. What message does his removal send to the next generation of officers?
2: It sends just that message, Nick. It sends the message that you can't trust the civilian leadership of this administration, because they're going to want to have individuals promoted who think like them, who believe as they believe, which is not what the military is all about. And I'm sure that there are a number of captains and colonels now who are wondering whether or not they should remain in or take advantage of that job offer they just received for more money, and they get to spend more time with their families. A tough decision.
1: Jim McPherson, thank you very much.
2: Thank you.
3: A major heat wave is shattering records across Europe, leaving tens of millions of people under sweltering conditions. France topped a record for the country's hottest day ever for the second consecutive day. And the UK and Spain both hit record highs for the month of June. Stephanie Tsai has our report.
4: In London today, the temperature hit 96 degrees, and outdoor workers felt it.
5: Awful, to be honest. It's horrible this heat.
6: More water!
7: More?
6: Yeah!
4: These kids didn't seem to mind the heat much. A spray down was also in order for this crowd, waiting in line to attend a concert in Milan, Italy.
8: Ingiamo con fede.
4: At the Vatican, the faithful fluttered their fans while Pope Leo held his weekly audience. And while the beer may still be cold in Munich, in the kitchens, the chickens weren't the only ones roasting.
9: Just run quickly to the sink and splash your face with cold water. Then drink loads of water. That's our little secret.
4: Today, more than a dozen countries in Europe were under high heat alerts in the second major heat wave for the continent in 2 months. A heat dome, a high-pressure system trapping hot air, is covering the region, says Claire Barnes, an extreme weather and climate researcher at Imperial College in London.
10: It means that it's drawing warm air up from North Africa, from the Sahara, and that's why we have this really intense heat, and it's very slow moving, and it means there's kind of no wind, no breeze for respite.
4: With temperatures reaching more than 110 degrees, France has been on the front line. Heat-related deaths are climbing, including 40 drownings in recent days that authorities attribute to people seeking relief in rivers and lakes.
11: My friend who lives here said there's no way she's going to be swimming in here because it's so dirty, but it's hot. I'm going to risk it.
4: Earlier this week, police in Paris tried to stop young people from turning a footbridge into a diving board. The Eiffel Tower and the Louvre were shut down early. And the classic gray zinc roofs that cover much of the skyline are making things unbearable for those living in attic units.
12: It's been the worst week that we've had in this apartment.
4: Air conditioning is a rarity across Europe, making fans a hot commodity.
13: Oui, mais en fait, il y avait plus rien.
14: It's pure coincidence that I have this electric fan because someone left it aside. Everything was gone in less than 30 minutes.
4: For decades, many European countries didn't need air conditioning since extreme heat was relatively rare. But more recently, environmental concerns, energy costs, and health worries have all been part of the resistance to AC. Oscar Bruce works on urban climate and health at the University College London.
15: Adding air conditioning on the energy grid would require basically more energy to be produced when during cooling hours, which is something that the EU has been trying to prevent, to not have to rely, for example, on fossil fuels to cope with this energy demand.
4: Europe is the world's fastest warming continent. Temperatures have been increasing at twice the speed of the global average.

0: since the 1980s.
1: There has been heat waves, of course, in the past already, but their intensity and their frequency has become really problematic due to global climate change, and especially supra-regional, or would I say continental, climate change that we experience in Europe.
0: More than 200,000 people have died from heat-related causes in the past 4 years across Europe. Many countries are taking care to engage elderly populations who are more vulnerable to heat-related illnesses. These Italian seniors had their morning workout moved to an air-conditioned space. And movie theaters in Geneva are offering free daytime screenings for the elderly.
2: The hotter it gets, the more the cinema becomes a place of refuge. So we'll also have a few more people, I imagine, in the coming days.
0: In Madrid, the city reopened its climate shelter in City Hall for the third year in a row, offering cool air, food, water, and a place to shower for the homeless.
3: On Saturday, one person came. Yesterday, three came. Our experience from previous years is that as the days go by, many more people start coming. I seem to recall that last year, we had around 170 people.
0: Experts say this is likely just the start of this summer's heat across Europe and the globe.
1: In the UK, we have broken records nearly every year now. These are things that we don't see usually, and that we know are related to global climate changes. So we could expect future summers to become warmer and more regularly so.
0: For the PBS NewsHour, I'm Stephanie Tsai.
4: In two federal courts yesterday, a group of protesters received unusually long sentences after the Justice Department accused them of being members of the far-left movement Antifa. The sentences range from 30 to 100 years in prison, longer than the harshest sentence handed down to any of the convicted rioters in the January 6th attack on the U.S. Capitol in 2021. All of those people have since received pardons or commutations from President Trump. Our justice correspondent, Ali Rogan, has more.
5: These nine protesters were arrested after they demonstrated outside a migrant detention facility in Texas last year. During the protest, a police officer was shot in the neck. He survived. Their case is the first to incorporate new guidance from a presidential declaration last year that labels Antifa as a domestic terrorist organization. That's despite the fact that Antifa is a decentralized movement, not a single organization, and that there is no federal charge of domestic terrorism under existing U.S. law. To discuss the implications of this sentencing, I'm joined by Georgetown law professor and former federal prosecutor Paul Butler. Paul, good to see you. Welcome back to the NewsHour.
6: It's great to be here.
5: I'd like to ask first about these decades-long sentences that were passed down. The longest was 100 years in prison. Most of the others received sentences of 50 to 70 years. You're familiar with the allegations against these defendants. Are these sentences typical?
6: No, they're not. The sentences are extremely harsh. They are sentences that are more typical for people who have committed murder or stolen millions of dollars. Compare these defendants to two other sets of defendants. One, they're co-defendants who were accused of the same conduct but pled guilty. They're going to be sentenced next month, and they're looking at around 15 years. We can also think of the 1,500 people who were prosecuted in connection with the attack on the Capitol on January 6, 2021. The most any of those defendants received was 22 years, compared with the 30 to 70 years that these defendants received.
5: Acting Attorney General Todd Blanche released a statement in which he said, in part, the sentences handed down today make clear that the Antifa terrorists who attack law enforcement and federal facilities will face swift and uncompromising justice. Calling them Antifa terrorists, what do we know about Antifa and whether or not this terrorism label is really accurate?
6: Antifa is not a formal organization. It doesn't have a leadership structure or a list of members. It's more of a network of people on the far left who are opposed to fascism. President Trump has labeled it a domestic terrorist organization. Now, there is such a thing as a foreign terrorist organization, but the law doesn't provide any classification for domestic terrorist organizations. More significantly, five of the alleged Antifa members pled guilty, and they supported the prosecution. But on the stand, they deny that they and any of the co-defendants were members of Antifa. They said what brought them together is that they were a member of a book group, the Emma Goldman Reading Society, that read books by revolutionary authors.
5: Named after a famous anti-fascist protester. What sort of message do you think the Department of Justice was sending in pursuing these sentences? And do you think we're going to see this in future cases against protesters, especially those who are protesting administration policies like the immigration crackdown?
6: Last year, after the murder of Charlie Kirk, President Trump signed the National Security Presidential Memo 7. It's a directive that says that the government should use its law enforcement resources to focus on domestic terrorist organizations. And he said domestic terrorist ideology could include anti-capitalist views, people who have extreme views on race and gender and immigration, and even people who are opposed to what the directive described as traditional teachings on marriage and the family. The concern is that prosecutions based on this directive chill free speech. People who demonstrate, even people who are resisting the administration, have First Amendment rights to free speech and freedom of assembly. Now, when they cross the line, as these defendants did with acts of vandalism, of course, they should be brought to justice. The concern is when people are labeled terrorists based on their political views, that chills free speech.
5: Professor Paul Butler, thank you so much.
6: Always a pleasure.
7: Ahead of America's 250th anniversary, author Walter Isaacson has turned his attention to a single sentence in one of the nation's founding documents. Judy Woodruff speaks with Isaacson now about the enduring power of those words for her series, Crossroads, America at 250.
8: People line up to see it, the Declaration of Independence. Protected behind bulletproof glass inside the National Archives, the faded nearly 250-year-old document that is America's defining statement of purpose. For Walter Isaacson, one line stands out. He calls it the greatest sentence ever written, the title of his most recent book. That sentence, "We hold these truths to be self-evident, that all men are created equal, that they are endowed by their Creator with certain unalienable rights, that among these are life, liberty, and the pursuit of happiness."
9: Maybe I shouldn't write a really big, long book. I should just do the most important sentence, and I should explain it very succinctly, how we should all rally around it.
8: Isaacson and I recently discussed the many meanings behind those words at the Lars Anderson House in Washington, D.C., home to the Society of the Cincinnati, the nation's oldest patriotic organization, formed just after the Revolutionary War.
10: Do you truly believe it is the greatest sentence ever written?
9: If you look at that sentence, it creates something new on the face of the earth. A country that's power comes from the consent of the governed, that respects individual freedom, but also respects the idea of having common values and common ground and diversity. And the world had not seen a place like that. And it becomes a mission statement around the world as more and more countries sort of embrace the idea of democratic freedom.
10: But it's also full of contradiction, because for them saying all men are created equal, there was an inherent contradiction there, because all people living at that time were not equal.
9: There's a deep contradiction in the sentence and a contradiction in the way America was founded, and our narrative is how we resolve that contradiction. When they wrote that sentence, it clearly was aspirational, because one-fifth of the people living in the colonies were enslaved. And even Thomas Jefferson, when he's drafting the sentence, his valet, he's enslaved. So Jefferson has to get over these contradictions, and so do we as a country, as over the course of generations, we've lived up to the promise in fits and starts.
10: Do you believe the founders understood at the time what a big contradiction it was?
9: The founders fully understood that slavery was a contradiction. Jefferson writes denunciations of slavery in his first draft of the Declaration, and then they have to take some of them out because the South Carolina delegation won't put up with it. And certainly Franklin, John Adams, they all understand that there's this contradiction, but they're setting the nation on a course that has this definite problem from the very beginning, and each new generation has to wrestle with it.
10: Did they have an inkling at the time of the consequences of what they were doing when they drafted this?
9: They absolutely knew they were creating two great ideals for a nation. One is a nation based on individual liberty, but in which you share common ground and the rights of everybody. Secondly, a diverse nation where you don't impose a religion or a creed or a way of thinking. You have to remember, every nation up until then pretty much had either been ruled because of the divine right of kings or the sword of conquerors. They had tended to be ethnic nationalist nations. But in Philadelphia, you have a great diversity. You have, you know, Anglicans and Quakers and Moravians and Jews and slaves and freed slaves and Presbyterians. And they're saying, we're a new type of nation in which diversity can be part of our strength.
10: You used the word or the term common ground just now, although the word common is hardly in the document. Where did that notion of common ground come from?
9: Common ground comes from John Locke, who says we can all have private property, but when you have disparities of wealth, sometimes people who own property should put things in the common. That's why you have Clapham Common, or here you have Boston Common and Cambridge Common, is where people without property, known as commoners, could graze their sheep, bury their dead, plant their gardens. But it becomes a symbol for larger things. When we put schools in the common, we put the fire department in the common, we put police in the common, libraries in the common. They're writing the Declaration to say, here's our common values. But they also say, we're creating a nation where everybody has a right to life, liberty, and the pursuit of happiness. So we have to create the type of society that allows a land of opportunity, that allows some common ground in which we can all flourish. And that became known as the American Dream.
10: And as you write, over time, though, this has changed.
9: Nowadays, we've lost the notion of a common ground of information. We all go to our different ends of the talk radio dial or down different rabbit holes on the internet. Likewise, we sometimes lose that notion that in order to have an American opportunity, an American dream, we need to have things in common. If you look at the idea that all men are created equal, and you realize it doesn't really describe the way it was in 1776, but you think of it as a forcing mechanism. 47 years later, Lincoln invokes it as he's burying 7,058 young men who have died to make the sentence more equal. At the Seneca Falls Declaration, they invoke it. Dr. King invokes it in one of his last speeches. Lyndon Johnson invokes it when he signs a civil rights law. So it's a sentence that keeps pushing us forward, even though our progress comes in fits and starts.
10: As you look at what the founders ultimately wrote in this sentence, was there something you would change?
9: I'm an editor. I love editing. What if I had been in the room? And I went word through word, even words like self-evident, which seemed a bit inflated to me. And then I realized Franklin is talking about a very specific type of truth. All of those words are carefully chosen. I can't see I'd change any one of them.
10: Even coming from an editor.
9: Even coming from a long-time editor.
10: Walter Isaacson, thank you for talking with us.
9: Judy, great. Thanks.
7: And that's the NewsHour for tonight. I'm Jeff Bennett.
4: And I'm Amna Nawaz. 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
1: KQED News with Natalia Navarro is coming up after your traffic update, starting with a crash in Oakland. Here's Gretchen Lancour.
2: For 580 in the westbound direction at Harrison Street, it's a three-vehicle crash blocking the three right lanes. Traffic is backed up to Park Boulevard. And in Belmont, a crash for 101. This is northbound at Ralston Avenue. Two vehicles and the two left lanes are blocked. Tow crews are there on scene, though. Traffic is heavy from Britton Avenue. Gretchen Lancour for KQED.
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3: Live from KQED News, I'm Natalia Navarro. Bay Area lawmakers are demanding President Trump sign historic housing legislation. As KQED's Aditi Bunlamudi reports, some experts say the bipartisan bill package could lead to more homes for Californians.
4: The 21st Century Road to Housing Act passed out of Congress earlier this week, but President Trump abruptly canceled the bill signing Wednesday morning, pending approval of a strict voter ID law. Congressman John Garamendi, a Bay Area Democrat, says the bills could work in tandem with multi-billion dollar housing bonds headed to the November ballot.
5: So together with the federal and the state programs, it will be very, very important.
4: The package includes bills similar to what California lawmakers are targeting this session, tackling the high cost of construction, modular housing, and cutting red tape. I'm Aditi Bandlamudi, KQED News.
3: Alameda County is said to strengthen its effort to curb fireworks with a new ordinance set to take effect July 2nd. The ordinance sets fines for the illegal use of fireworks starting at $500 and allows for individuals who use fireworks to be cited or arrested, as well as property owners, tenants, and hosts who allow fireworks to be used. Officials say that all fireworks are prohibited in Alameda County, including those labeled as safe and sane. The new law applies to all unincorporated areas of the county. I'm Natalia Navarro, KQED News.
1: 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It's going to be mostly cloudy with areas of patchy fog tonight. Overnight lows will be in the 50s. Your Thursday will be sunny and breezy after some morning clouds and fog. Highs tomorrow in the Bay region will be between 66 at Ocean Beach and 84 in Concord. The forecast high for Sacramento on Thursday is 88. I'm Michelle Hennigan, and you're listening to KQED 88.5 San Francisco and KQEI 89.3 North Highland, Sacramento. It's 4 p.m.
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7: In Los Angeles, I'm Kai Rizdal. It is Wednesday today, the 24th day of June. Good as always to have you along, everybody. We've got some data coming this week. May inflation in the form of the Personal Consumption Expenditures Price Index. That is tomorrow. And then on Friday, the University of Michigan's Index of Consumer Sentiment. And that, which is to say consumers, which is to say us, is where we are going to start with Heather Long. She's the chief economist at Navy Federal Credit Union, also one of our Friday regulars. Hi, Heather.
8: Hi, Kai. Glad to be back.
7: So look, somebody wakes you up at 2 o'clock in the morning from a dead sleep and says, Heather, what is the mood of the American consumer? And without having a chance to check any of your data, what would you say?
8: Well, I think after I maybe stalk them, I would probably say the mood is still really gloomy. And I think the big thing that's going on that people are missing is while a lot of the consumption data still looks pretty darn robust, there's this massive psychological tax on the middle class right now where they feel and they have to financially make every dollar stretch to the furthest possible. And that's why the sentiment is so low. It's this, I got to find the cheapest gas station in town. I need to reset my thermostat so my electric bill isn't soaring again. And I need to shift my spending from the nice grocery store to the warehouse or the discount store. It's that pressure people feel to be able to even do what they were doing without much thought a few years ago.
7: Okay, so now I'm going to let you dig into your knowledge of the data that you guys have at Navy Federal. And what are we seeing consumers stopping doing and starting doing? You went over some of them, but clearly consumers are still spending. But I guess the point is they're changing the way they're spending and what they're spending on.
8: Exactly. It's a big shift that's going on under the surface. I want to be clear, this is for the middle class.
7: Right.
8: You know,
7: right.
8: Top 20% earning $170,000 above, they're fine. They are spend, whatever. This is really folks in the middle. And what's really apparent is two big trends. Number one, this value and discount hunting. So this massive shift to spending at places like Costco and Sam's Club. And the second trend that's going on, a lot less spending on the home. So whether it's home furnishings or gardening. And because people are still want to prioritize entertainment spending and they want to go to that concert or go to that World Cup. Maybe that's a little bit too much of a stretch, but they want to be part of those one-time splurge experiences still.
7: All right. So what happens then when the changing spending patterns of that middle class and the lower end of the income spectrum are so separated from those at the top end, right? The top end is buying and spending whatever they want. But what's going to happen in a year and a half if it keeps going like this, I guess, is my question.
8: Yeah, it's a great question. I mean, in a lot of ways, the economy has been like this for a while with the top 20% driving a lot of consumption. But I think what's different now is the reality of the affordability crisis, particularly with cost of housing, cost of car ownership. Those aren't coming back down. And now we got the electricity pressures that are rising for a lot of people. I think what's my crystal ball, always tricky, but the crystal ball is it's inevitable that there will be belt tightening. The question is really how much. You know, the reality, as you always report, is that wages are not keeping up with inflation right now. There's very little. I mean, that picture may get a little better by the end of the year, but there's no great income for the middle class that's going to show up. Right. That's really going to improve a lot of people's budgets in late 2026.
7: Right. Scale of 1 to 10 then, and this is a little unfair because it's a nuanced question, but scale of 1 to 10, how macroeconomically worried are you? You got like 15 seconds.
8: You can hear my deep sigh. I mean, macroeconomically, this is the frustration, right? And this is why I think the middle class is so gloomy. Is this going to tank the economy? No, probably not. It's probably more like a 4 or 5 on your 10-point worry scale.
7: Okay.
8: But is this a long-term problem? Is this the economy that most Americans want to feel that psychological tax of, gee, I can't do every, not only can I not do everything I want to be doing right now, but I can't even do everything I felt I could do even a few years ago. And that doesn't feel sustainable long-term.
7: No, sure doesn't. Heather Long at Navy Federal Credit Union. She's the chief economist there. Thanks, Heather.
8: Hey, thanks, Guy.
7: Wall Street today, oil way down, stocks mostly down too. We will have the details when we do the numbers.

0: Let's keep going on that theme that Heather and I were talking about. Things that are affecting the consumer mood out there. We're going to do it, though, with an eye on the Wall Street narrative. Ever since the war started, conventional wisdom has been that higher oil prices are driving inflation higher. Fact check, true. Over the past couple of days, though, the vibe has been that lower oil prices are going to drive more consumption, which is also going to mean higher inflation. Marketplace's Justin Ho takes it from there.
1: Earlier in the war, when a barrel of oil cost 25 bucks more than it does today, markets were worried about inflation caused by a tight supply of oil.
2: But now we're moving what appears to be more of a concern towards the demand side.
1: That's Nathan Tuft with Manulife Investment Management. He says falling oil prices solve the supply side inflation problem, but they cause more demand.
2: So people start thinking about inflation driven by the fact that the economy might actually improve because we're no longer having to worry about higher energy prices. The consumer has those dollars then to spend on other things.
1: And that can lead to inflation too. Tuff says that's a concern for stock markets because in that case, the Federal Reserve might raise interest rates, which raises costs for businesses. Guy Labat with Jenny Montgomery Scott says bond markets have been expecting higher interest rates. That's been pushing up bond yields and the value of the dollar.
3: Much of that follows from Kevin Warsh's Federal Reserve press conference last week, in which he struck a tone that was hinting at higher interest rates.
1: Of course, things might not end up playing out this way. Consumers might not have extra money to spend, says David Kelly with J.P. Morgan Asset Management.
4: The key thing to recognize here is wage growth is still very low. In fact, the May number on wage growth was the second lowest we've seen in 5 years on a year-over-year basis.
1: Kelly says population growth is another factor. It's slowed down, thanks in part to the Trump administration's crackdown on immigration.
4: And if you've got shrinking demographics, that means less demand for housing, less demand for consumer basics, and of course, fewer workers. And I think all of that is really acting as a constraint on overall economic growth.
1: And a constraint on inflation. Kelly says that means the Fed will probably keep rates steady. I'm Justin Ho for Marketplace.
0: We talked about the million-dollar starter home yesterday. Kristen Schwab did that story for us. Today, the flip side, homes under $100,000. First of all, they do still exist, but it's actually really hard to get a mortgage for them, something that the housing bill Congress passed last night addresses, President Trump's refusal to sign it, notwithstanding. Marketplace's Caitlin Tan has our story, the house you might be able to afford, but that you cannot get a loan for.
5: Craig Richardson is perusing Zillow for homes under $100,000 near where he lives in North Carolina.
6: Looking at a two-bedroom, one-bath, 729 square feet. It's a nice little cottage. Another one's $55,000. It's a multifamily home. Another condo is $89,000.
5: Richardson is an economist at Winston-Salem State University, and he actually bought a similarly priced condo as an investment.
6: We had to refinance and wrap this condo into a larger loan that included both our house and the condo.
5: He couldn't get a small mortgage for just the condo, and that's pretty common. People typically pay cash or go with riskier financing,
7: such as land contracts, rent-to-own agreements, or lease purchase.
5: Tara Roach oversees Pew's housing policy. She says it's hard to get a small mortgage because lenders don't like them. They have fixed costs no matter the loan size.
7: It can make those small mortgages difficult to pencil for lenders.
5: To make it worth their while, we'll likely take regulatory change. Roberto Kersia with University of North Carolina at Chapel Hill says Congress's housing bill calls for that.
8: It creates a policy and regulatory framework to eventually implement change.
5: Kersia still doesn't think $100,000 mortgages will be easy to find anytime soon. I'm Caitlin Tan for Marketplace.

0: If your getaway plans this summer involve internal combustion engines in any form, plane, train, automobile, or other, it's going to be expensive. So a lot of people, already fed up with inflation and sluggish wage growth, have been opting for vacations that don't involve burning quite as much crude as usual. Marketplace's Kelly Wells reports.
1: Travelers facing tighter budgets have always been a good thing for tourism in relatively affordable Ashtabula County in the very northeast corner of Ohio. Stephanie Siegel is executive director of its Visitors Bureau.
2: This isn't the first time that we've seen a little bit of a downturn in the economy. And whenever we've seen this historically, our area does incredibly well.
1: Tourists from Detroit, Columbus, Cleveland, and Pittsburgh can get there in 3.5 hours or less. They come because it is the home of Ohio's wine country, 7th largest in the nation. It's got lakefront beaches and beach towns, and the county boasts a whopping 19 covered bridges. So when times get tough,
2: people start to be a little bit more creative and don't just naturally jump on a plane and leave the state or leave the country. They start to look a little inward. What's around them? What can they drive to, or what can they affordably get to?
1: Because in Ashtabula County, you can get a lakeside cottage that sleeps a family of four for $200 per night. Then take the family on a self-guided tour of those covered bridges and finish a beach day at the local farmer's market, all for free. And that's what people seem to be doing. Typically, April is Ashtabula County's quietest month. But this year,
2: a lot of our businesses reported having some excellent numbers in March and April.
1: Siegel says the county's tourism revenue is already up 13% compared to last year, with the busiest summer months still ahead. That lines up with another trend that lead economist Haley Berg with the travel app Hopper has been seeing, deal-seeking behavior.
3: Trying to find ways to use their points to extend that budget a little bit more. Shopping around, trying to find the best price, looking for offers.
1: She says more travelers are blending work trips with vacation trips to cut down expenses. They're waiting for price cuts. They have their eye out for credit cards with good travel rewards.
3: Travel is always the category that's being protected most when you compare it to entertainment, online shopping, eating out. That's the category that no matter how strapped budgets get, travelers are really trying to protect their vacation budget.
1: So with higher vacation costs, people are traveling differently, not less. The U.S. Travel Association says domestic travel is going to increase again this year. Clint Henderson at The Points Guy says that if travelers surveyed by his company are changing their plans, they're driving instead of flying, they're going somewhere different, and they're going on shorter trips.
4: If you're planning a trip with your family for the summer, maybe you're not going to try to take them to Europe. Maybe you're going to go somewhere local instead.
1: And there are still plenty of people who are forging ahead as usual.
4: Flight prices are up 20 to 30% in some cases, yet the numbers of people who say they're going to cut back on travel are very small. I keep thinking we're at the limits of what consumers will bear, and they continue to shock me.
1: But between years of inflation and higher fuel prices because of the war in the Middle East, Henderson thinks that travelers in the U.S. will finally start cutting back next year. But he also thought that last year and the year before. I'm Kaylee Wells for Marketplace.

0: Coming up.
1: I never paid so much attention to the 10-year and the 5-year treasury note.
0: Welcome to the club, man. First, though, let's do the numbers. Dow Industrials up 182 points to date, 1/3 of 1%, 51,848. The NASDAQ down 110, that's points. Percentage is 0.4. Closed at 25,476. S&P 500 dipped 7 points, 10%, 73.58. Caitlin was just telling us about the pursuit of $100,000 mortgages. So how about some lenders? Rocket Companies started with mortgages and expanded into fintech, as you know, fired up 9.4% on the day. Loan Depot, that's a non-bank holding company that sells mortgage and lending products. Finance is interesting. Shot up 5.3%. Bonds up, yield on the 10-year T-note, 4.40%. 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
3: 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I'm Michelle Hennigan. 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
0: This is Marketplace. I'm Kai Rizdahl. There was a time, not all that long ago, 2010s-ish, when a very particular kind of direct-to-consumer retail was the hot, hot thing. Specifically, brands that targeted the sustainability-minded among us. That wave, though, seems to have crested of late. Everlane, which built its brand on clean manufacturing, was sold to Shein, the fast fashion but not so clean manufacturing giant. Allbirds, the shoe company? It does AI now. But some of the companies that caught the wave back then are still hanging on. 3 years ago, I talked to Lindsay McCormick. She's the founder and CEO of a company called Bite, which makes plastic-free toothpaste tablets and deodorant.
5: So you're going to see our office. It's a little bit
6: I have so many questions.
5: Right
6: I have
5: now.
6: So many questions.
0: Their office inside a WeWork out in Culver City, California, was indeed a bit of a circus. There were samples of packaging laid out on a table, boxes of products stacked all over desks. Fast forward to today, though, Lindsay has moved herself to Miami, and that office is no more.
5: We are now a fully remote team. We have people all over the U.S. and the world, so we didn't need that space anymore.
0: Okay. Now let's talk.
5: Or any space.
0: Any space, right. Let's talk about the actual business. You know, you were, along with a bunch of others that I mentioned in the introduction, you were one of those, you know, 2010s, late 2010s-ish companies that went direct to consumer for, sort of sustainable products. And it was working really well. And I guess I want to know what happened.
5: Yeah. So, you know, I feel very lucky that we're still one of the ones hanging on. We're still D2C. We're still sustainable. But, you know, seeing, like Everlane and, Allbirds and just these epic companies that had such amazing messages just kind of, going the way that they did, I think that there's like a number of reasons. So, you know, one thing I think is that it's harder and more expensive to run a business, right? So, I think we'll probably be talking a little bit about tariffs, as well as even the fact that we're still made here in the U.S. and also consumer sentiment. I think it's changed a lot over the past few years, and we're actually seeing some really positive things, in our space right now, but it's a very, very recent thing. There was a few years that were a very treacherous time for sustainable brands, especially.
0: Well, so let's dig into that a little bit, because you say consumer sentiment, and I hear that thing that I talk about all the time, which is, you know, consumers are cranky, but that's not what you're talking about, right? There was a definite sort of change in the way consumers looked at sustainability.
5: Yeah, so, you know, I kind of said, like, I joke about this now. You know, I started my company because I wanted to save the sea turtles. And back in 2018 and 2016, that resonated with people. They wanted to know what their products were doing for the planet, like what it, you know, what they could do to help. And what we're now kind of finding, especially with this new understanding of microplastics and the impact that it has on the human body, more people are gravitating towards that. So it's, you know, it's no longer about the sea turtles, and now it's about ourselves. And same product, same goals, same mission. It's just a different type of messaging that is resonating with consumers right now.
0: How do you know it's not about the sea turtles anymore and it's more about people thinking about themselves and microplastics or what have you?
5: So because we're direct to consumer, we have a really interesting first eye look into this. So we put hundreds of thousands of dollars through Meta every month. And so we're able to see what messaging is resonating with people and what's not. When you put an ad up against, you know, toothpaste is trashing the planet, and then another ad up with how microplastics are, you know, impacting your body, and one of them just clearly wins every audience, no matter what. That's one of the reasons that we've kind of pivoted, not our ethos, not our mission, but our messaging until we kind of get back to that holistic view.
0: Right. Sorry, just to be simple about this, literally what people are clicking on, you can see that.
5: Yep. That's it.
0: Yeah. You mentioned tariffs, which I appreciate, so that I didn't have to introduce it into this conversation. How have they been for you?
5: So we were made in the U.S., we are made in the U.S., and I think that a lot of people, yeah, still are. But no matter where your product is made, you have ingredients and components coming from all over the world. And so what had happened was that basically all of our manufacturers here in the U.S. ended up having to up their prices in some ways, whether it was directly tariff related, whether it's because they were getting hit. We ended across our entire product line having to pay more. And now that tariffs are getting paid back, we have not had that. We have not been made whole.
0: Right. Did you just take those tariff costs out of your margin and you ate them?
5: Yeah. We didn't raise prices. We just took it. So that was one of the reasons too, right? You start looking at being like, do we need this office space? Do we need, you know, like what can we do here to kind of make up for it? We still want to be able to provide for our customer. And so you kind of look at ways you can save, that doesn't impact your company in a negative way.
0: Right. This is sort of a tough question to ask an entrepreneur who has poured, you know, I don't even know. It's just got to be like 10 years of your life, probably more into this, and who knows how much capital. But are you going to make it?
5: Yeah, we are. We're going to be able to weather the storm. We're seeing, like, after a few tough years, we're seeing some really real traction, with microplastics. And I think, here's the thing, Kai, I think this is cyclical. I think people will start caring again about the planet. I think that will be able to be a part of our messaging. It's always been a part of our DNA as a company. It's going to be a good 2026, 2027.
0: Lindsay McCormick, CEO, founder also of Bite Toothpaste Bits, and who knows what else she's going to wind up selling. Lindsay, thanks a lot. I appreciate your time.
5: Thanks so much, Kai.

0: We were talking a couple of weeks ago about how we're not making enough honey in this country to meet demand. Maybe, though, a way to get your hands on some, if you can't find it at your local Piggly Wiggly, is to harvest it yourself. That's the setup for today's installment of our series, My Economy.
1: I'm Adam Hickman from Foxhound Bee Company in Irondale, Alabama. Our business is a beekeeping supply company where we supply equipment to beekeepers, provide them the bees they need, the queens they need, and we also do a lot of education about bees as well. So it started seeing some of my great-grandfather's equipment when I was a kid. I got some interest in how it works and decided, let me just try this out. So I started as a beekeeper myself, and then I became my own customer. I saw that there was a pain point for a lot of people who wanted to get into bees, and built a little website, made a little money on the side, and then it just grew organically every year from there. Until the point I couldn't keep my full-time job. And in 2020, a month before the pandemic started, I just had to do this full-time. I moved into an old warehouse that was rickety and leaky, but it was much better than a storage unit in my garage, and operated in that space until it was the fall of last year. It was when we had our grand opening at our brand new 5,000 square foot building that is purpose-built just for beekeeping. Moving into a new space and taking on an SBA loan and buying multiple warehouses was a huge leap. I felt like this was like when I quit my job. I never paid so much attention to the 10-year and the 5-year treasury note as I did in that last year. We ended up closing on the loan a few weeks after that war started. And this isn't, I mean, a house is a huge purchase. But this SBA loan is huge. And it, you know, 0.25% is several hundred dollars every single month for the next 10 years, at least. But it's hard. I wish we closed 30 days before. Foxhound is a seasonal business. So we do a lot in the spring and the early summer. And then as the flowers stop blooming across the country, business kind of slows down a little bit. I look at year-over-year numbers, and Foxhound Bee Company is doing great. I'm really proud of our team and the business that we're still pulling in. We're double than we were last year. 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It's a very rewarding place to be.
0: You guys, that's why we talk about the bond market so much. 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
1: All right, too much of me talking, not enough time. We got to go. Our media production team includes Brian Allison, John Fokey, Montana Johnson, Drew Johnstadt, Gary O'Keefe, and Charlton Thorpe. Alex Simpson is the manager of media production. And I'm Kai Rizdahl. We will see you tomorrow, everybody. This is APM.
2: And this is KQED. Marketplace comes on again this evening at 6:30. All Things Considered is coming up after your traffic update starting in Palo Alto. Here's Gretchen Lancor.
3: With a crash for 101 in the northbound direction at University, it's a solo crash, but the right lanes, is blocked. Traffic is solid from Shoreline. And in Belmont, we have a crash for 101 northbound at Ralston. Two vehicles involved here blocking the two left lanes with tow crews on scene. Traffic is backed up to Whipple. Gretchen Lancor for KQED.
2: 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A mega fire last summer burned through an extremely remote part of Grand Canyon National Park. The North Rim recently reopened. That story is coming up in the first part of All Things Considered. 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
5: And I'm Juana Summers. 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
7: Live from NPR News in Culver City, California, I'm Dwayne Brown. An Iranian diplomat says international weapons inspectors will not be allowed to access damaged nuclear sites in Iran until the U.S. reaches a final deal to end the war. President Trump has been insisting that Iran will allow the U.N. inspectors to monitor the sites, but Tehran has rejected that. Meanwhile, Secretary of State Marco Rubio has been meeting with Gulf state leaders. He was asked by reporters today if the conflict between Israel and Lebanon might derail the negotiations.
8: I think the Israelis have been clear. They don't have any quarrels with the Lebanese people. They don't have any claims on the territory of Lebanon. The reason why they're involved there is because territory of Lebanon is being used to launch drones and missiles against Israel.
7: The U.S. and Iran have agreed to a 60-day ceasefire to iron out their own differences, but Israel was not part of those talks. Despite the ceasefire, though, Israel's war with Iranian-backed Hezbollah continues. Lebanon's state-run agency today says Israel launched its first airstrike since the ceasefire, killing two more people in the southern part of the country. NPR's Jawad Rizkala reports.
9: Israel struck the men's SUV near the strategic hill of Ali Tahir, along the northern edge of Israel's self-declared security zone. The Israeli military said the men were terrorists who posed a, quote, imminent threat. The strike came near where Israeli forces killed two men Tuesday who were clearing roads for residents returning to their villages. Lebanese and Israeli officials are in Washington discussing proposed pilot zones where Israeli forces would withdraw and the Lebanese army would take control. Before the talks, Lebanese President Joseph Aoun said Lebanon would accept nothing less than a complete Israeli withdrawal from southern Lebanon. Jawad Rizkallah, NPR News, Beirut.
7: Another mixed day of trading on Wall Street after several big tech companies, especially those focused on AI, weighed the market down. 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
10: Live from KQED News, I'm Natalia Navarro. Several Giants fans held a protest outside Oracle Park before the team's game against the A's last night. They want management to take action after three players wrote Bible verses on their team-issued pride caps last week. Other fans have said the team should just stick to baseball, but reporter Bradford William Davis, who runs the sports newsletter iBlack, says the game is also a business and an inherently political one.
11: Major League Baseball would not exist if it had not successfully created an antitrust exemption. How did they get that? Through the federal government, through Congress. Like, that is, you know, they lobby heavily to ensure that they are protected so they do not have to compete.
10: Davis spoke on KQED's forum this morning. The Giants have home games for the rest of the week, including one on Sunday while the Pride Parade is happening nearby. Two parents are suing the Sunnyvale School District for allegedly violating their religious freedom as Christians. Justin and Rose Taylor filed the lawsuit this week after learning that their kids at Cumberland Elementary School were not able to opt out from the district's recommended LGBTQ plus inclusive lessons. They're citing a 2025 Supreme Court ruling against a Maryland school district in a similar case. Attorney Michael O'Brien represents the Taylors.
12: They simply cannot expose their children to this sort of one-sided and ideological instruction and want the opportunity to say, not for us, we're going to opt our children out of this instruction, just in the way that Sunnyvale and other school districts provide opt-outs for various other types of instruction.
10: District officials hold that the Maryland case does not apply. I'm Natalia Navarro, KQED News.
2: 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And from the list

0: president canceled.
1: Why did he back out?
0: Well, he's been throwing up lots of hurdles for Republicans, particularly Senate Republicans. He wants them to pass his election security legislation. It's called the Save America Act. That would take roughly 60 votes, or exactly 60 votes, and there are only 53 Republicans in the Senate. And as Senate Republican leader John Thune has said, the Senate is bound by arithmetic. So out of frustration that this can't pass, the president backed out of the signing. And he's also blocking the renewal of a key spy law and holding up the confirmation of his pick for Director of National Intelligence. So even before his appearance at this lunch with Senate Republicans this afternoon, things were pretty tense.
1: What can you tell us about what happened inside that lunch?
0: Well, part of the focus appeared to be a resolution that Congress passed yesterday. It instructs the president to remove the U.S. military from the war with Iran. It's not legally binding, but given that Congress has the power to regulate military conflict and the president has refused to get congressional approval for the war, it was still a huge deal. Senator Bill Cassidy said the president asked in this meeting why anyone would vote for a War Powers Act resolution. Cassidy says he replied that Congress hasn't been briefed, that there are questions about what has been achieved, that the war isn't going as well as the administration has claimed.
2: At which point, I think the president said something negative about me. I perceived it as attempting to bully me from asking a question that I think the American people need to know. And I'm not going to be bullied when I feel like I'm asking a question the American people need to know. And so at that point, it began to escalate.
0: It began to escalate. Trump was later asked by reporters about the War Powers vote, and he again pushed for Republicans to pass his election security law, the Save America Act. Some background, Bill Cassidy, a Republican senator from Louisiana, voted to impeach Trump after his supporters disrupted the peaceful transfer of power at the Capitol insurrection back on January 6, 2021. This year, Trump backed a successful primary challenge against Cassidy, and since then, Cassidy's been a bit of a free agent.
1: Okay, so things seem quite tense on the Senate side. What about with House Republicans? Things going better there?
0: Well, they had to call off some votes this afternoon because House Republicans, upset over the fate of the election security bill, the Save America Act, refused to allow even Republican party line bills to come up for a vote. But that was more about being in solidarity with the president, even if it means frustrating some other members of GOP leadership and rank and file lawmakers.
1: So where does this leave that housing legislation that Congress passed?
0: There are a couple different options. One is that President Trump just decides to sign it. He gets over his concerns, stuff gets unstuck in Congress ahead of the midterms, and things move forward. Or the president doesn't sign it after Congress sends it over, and it becomes law automatically. After 10-ish days, it goes without a signature. Or maybe he could decide to veto it. I mean, it passed with huge bipartisan majorities initially, but he could still decide that he wants to use it as leverage. He didn't respond to shouted questions from reporters today about his plans.
1: NPR's Eric McDaniel at the Capitol. Thank you.
0: Thank you, Juana.
3: Last summer, a megafire that started in Grand Canyon National Park became America's largest of 2025. The area that burned was so remote that it had little effect on the most popular parts of the park, but still it means a lot to the people who knew it well. The affected area recently reopened, and KNAU's Adrian Scabaland was there.
4: Most people who visit the Grand Canyon go to its south rim. It's not super close to big airports or cities, but the park's north rim, where the big fire burned, is seriously remote. So it was a particular kind of person who made sure to be there on the day the north rim reopened.
5: People want to see this. I wanted to see this as soon as it was happening. I wanted to come up while I was still here.
4: Musician Chip Broyles, shoulder-length white hair and flip-flops, stares past a chain-link fence at the ruins of the 100-year-old Grand Canyon Lodge, one of 113 structures lost in the Dragon Bravo fire. In 1996, he set out from Nashville, where he had a career in country music.
5: I came out here to the north rim of the Grand Canyon and had a spiritual experience.
4: Broyles upended his life to write music here, driving the lodge's laundry truck for work. He'd sometimes set up his cot in the lodge's famous sunroom, where three large windows once held a panoramic view of the canyon. Today, only the bottom ledge of those windows remain. He last visited in 2024.
5: And my brother Rick and I stayed up till about 4 in the morning, laid on the floor of the sunroom, and I said, every single song we ever wrote, every single song I played in this room, you know, and I was so grateful that we took the time to do that, because it was just, you know, a short while later that it burned down.
4: The fire started as a lightning strike last July 4th. Initially, park officials allowed it to

0: burn slowly to improve forest health, but
1: conditions changed very quickly and unexpectedly.
0: That's park spokesperson Joelle Baird speaking at the time. For nearly 3 months, strong winds and dry conditions would drive the fire across more than 3,600 square miles inside the park and beyond. Today, Baird stands near where dozens of cabins, the visitor center, and the iconic lodge were destroyed.
2: A lot of that material has been removed. Some of the limestone stonework that still remains, that is being assessed for feasibility structurally, if it's going to be preserved or taken down.
0: Baird says it's unclear how much rebuilding here will cost. She says they've also had to cut hundreds of fire-killed trees and rebuild the North Kaibab Trail into the heart of the canyon. Jeff Spencer loves the Kaibab.
3: That's why I'm so thankful they're opened up the rim.
0: Hiking the 23 miles between the north and south rims is extremely challenging and a bucket list item for many. Spencer has done it countless times, and he knew he had to be one of the first people to return.
3: It was so important because as you get older, we can't outrun the clock, and so there's not going to be very many.
0: Spencer stops to collect himself.
3: It also makes me feel very small. And as a Christian, it makes me feel like God is just so big here.
0: Minutes later, Spencer sets out past the charred ponderosa that still casts shade over the trail. For NPR News, I'm Adrian Scavlett.
4: The World Cup has brought all sorts of fun characters to the U.S. Of course, there's the Scots and their so thirsty tartan army. On tomorrow's show, we will hear what is fueling Norway's players. Norway's long-awaited World Cup return is powered by this viral Viking chant. 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

0: You're listening to All Things Considered from NPR News. After conservative activist Charlie Kirk was killed last September, people took to social media to express their thoughts, and some of those posts were less than sympathetic. Pro-Trump influencers, Republican lawmakers, even Vice President J.D. Vance pressured employers to fire people who wrote negative things about Kirk. Now, some of the people who lost their jobs are settling lawsuits and getting six-figure payouts. NPR's Wojing Nan has some of their stories.
1: To this day, biologist Brittany Brown has no idea who got her fired.
2: I have theories. I don't know that any of them are particularly helpful.
1: After Kirk was shot, Brown reposted a satirical account on Instagram that pretends to be a whale. It said that whales cared exactly as much about Kirk being shot as, quote, Charlie Kirk cared about children being shot in the classrooms, which is to say, not at all, end quote.
2: My profile was private. I only had my 3,000 followers, which is not a lot in the grand scheme of things.
1: Instagram stories are set to automatically delete after 24 hours. But days after her post, right-wing influencer account Lips of TikTok shared a screenshot of the post on X. The account highlighted Brown's workplace and called for her firing. A day later, Brown was terminated by the Florida Fish and Wildlife Conservation Commission, where she had worked for about 7 years. Brown sued and asked for her job back. The agency claimed that her post had disrupted its operations. Here's Brown's attorney, Carrie McNamara, recalling the agency's claims.
3: They're having hundreds of complaints. It's undermining our authority. And that they said, supposedly, that they had documented and evidence that would back this up.
1: But the agency failed to provide evidence and did not correct its claim, leading to a sanction by the court. Brown got a $485,000 settlement. Brown's case is among a handful of large settlements awarded to people fired for posts about Kirk's death. All involve public employees who have stronger First Amendment protections than workers in the private sector. That said, they're still dealing with the aftermath of their terminations to different degrees. Maria Rutenberg had been a public defender for the state of Iowa for 15 years when she lost her job for posting about Kirk.
4: I was 55 years old. I thought my career was over. I was looking for jobs.
1: She was able to get her job back through an administrative appeal, then sued in federal court and settled with the state for $125,000. However, she no longer discusses politics on social media.
4: I mean, I felt targeted. I felt hated. Just from a personal standpoint, it was nothing I want to experience again.
1: Brown, the biologist, feels vindicated by her settlement. Still, she wishes she could have gotten her job back.
2: I know that sounds insane, but I loved what I did. And if we couldn't have that, then I at least wanted to send the message that you can't get away with stuff like this.
1: She has started speaking about politics on social media again now that her lawsuit has been settled.
2: I may never know who is responsible, but I want them to know that they lost. I won. I can speak out now, and you didn't shut me up forever.
1: More cases are making their way through the courts. Huo Jingnan, NPR News.

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1: Toy Story 5 is out. A look at the battle between toys and technology is coming up in the next segment of All Things Considered. Right now, let's get your KQED traffic update starting in the North Bay. Here's Gretchen Lancour.
2: It's a crash for Sebastopol, Gravenstein Highway westbound at Lone Pine Road, an overturned crash that hit a utility pole. It's blocking the westbound lane and has traffic backed up to Hessel Road. Eastbound traffic also heavy from Stone Station. In Oakland, a crash for 580 westbound after Harrison Street. The two left lanes have reopened after this three-vehicle crash, but the center lane is still blocked. Traffic is solid from Fruitvale. Gretchen Lancour for KQED.
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4: A possible peace deal between the U.S. and Iran is taking pressure off of fertilizer prices, but American farmers might not feel relief anytime soon. 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
0: It's All Things Considered from NPR News. I'm Scott Detrow.
5: And I'm Juana Summers. Another high-ranking military official is expected to leave the Pentagon. NPR has learned that General Chris Donahue will shortly announce his retirement. That's according to two U.S. officials who are not authorized to speak publicly. The news was first reported by The Atlantic. Donahue oversaw U.S. Army operations across Europe and Africa, and he was the last American soldier to depart Afghanistan after the chaotic withdrawal of U.S. forces under the Biden administration. NPR Pentagon correspondent Tom Bowman is here to tell us more. Hey there.
6: Hey, Juana.
5: So, Tom, just for starters, what do we know about General Donahue?
6: Well, he's known as CD, very accomplished, West Point grad, a lot of combat time in Iraq, Afghanistan, Syria. 5 Bronze Stars, including 2 for Valor. He was a member of the secretive and highly trained Delta Force, also commanded the 82nd Airborne Division, ran the Army's infantry school, and while in Europe, he worked with Ukrainian military leaders. So impressive resume. One former Army officer told me he's the best we have. Mm. Now, he was only in his top Army job in Europe for a year and a half. Defense Secretary Hegseth downgraded that job from a 4-star job to a 3-star, part of the Pentagon's effort to reduce the number of senior officers. So he was a 4-star with nowhere to go. The Pentagon did the same, by the way, with the top Air Force job in Europe, dropped it to a 3-star command.
5: I heard you say that he had nowhere to go as a 4-star. I mean, he has such a stellar record, so why not?
6: Well, no one I talk with seems to know exactly why. They have some theories. He was, of course, the last soldier out of Afghanistan, ran that security effort at the Kabul airport where 13 service members were killed by a suicide bomber. The Pentagon is now doing an investigation of what it calls, quote, disastrous and embarrassing withdrawal, and has promised accountability. So could he be faulted in some way in that pending report? There was an expectation, Juana, he would leave Europe and become the head of the Army Transformation Command, or maybe even Army Chief of Staff, the top job. Army Chief of Staff General Randy George was fired by Hegseth in April with no explanation. Hegseth put in his former military aide, General Chris LaNeve, as the acting chief of staff, but his resume somewhat pales in comparison to Donahue's. Some tell me Hegseth wants his own people, a loyalist in the job. And finally, Donahue was asked 3 years ago by reporter Kevin Barron if he thought the Army was woke, which, of course, is now one of Hegseth's chief complaints. Donahue called charges of wokeism, quote, BS, adding, "I don't see it, and candidly, no one really cares about it." So was Hegseth aware of that? Was it a factor? Again, no reason given by the Pentagon about why Donahue didn't get another job, or really why any of the top people were removed by Hegseth over the last year and a half, including the second black chairman of the Joint Chiefs of Staff and the first woman to run the Navy. Again, no explanation.
5: Okay. I know that you've also been looking into officers who were scratched from promotions lists, and you've uncovered a troubling pattern that's emerging. What can you tell us?
6: Well, about 60% are female and black officers who were withdrawn by Secretary Hegseth from promotion lists put forward by the services, 24 in all. Highly unusual once these names go forward. Now lawmakers just added language to the defense bill requiring written justification before promotions can be delayed or withheld.
5: NPR Pentagon correspondent Tom Bowman, thank you.
6: You're welcome.
0: Toy Story 5 is playing in theaters across the country. The movie's plot features a battle between toys and technology.
7: Bonnie, there's a package for you.
8: Oh, thank you, thank you.
9: Hi there, I'm Lilypad. Let's play.
10: Extinction, not again.
0: The Lilypad is a tablet that has taken over kids' playtime.
11: Bonnie, screen time's over now.
8: Okay.
0: The plot is likely to resonate with parents who see the pull of screens on their kids, especially now that the school year is over. As NPR's Ritu Chatterjee reports, research shows that screen time goes way up during the summer.
12: There are several studies that have looked at screen use by kids during the summer. The most recent one comes from a tech company called Aura, which has a parental control app. Psychologist Lauren Lee is with Aura. Lee and her colleagues analyzed data from nearly 30,000 devices for kids and confirmed that screen time does go up in the summer.
13: For kids 7 to 12, they are using and spending more time on their screens, about 30% more, which is equivalent to about 4 more hours per week compared to school time.
12: And 1 in 10 kids remains active on their device at midnight. Lee and her colleagues also looked into potential health impacts of excessive screen time.
13: 1 in 3 children, ages 8 to 17, actually fall into low digital well-being range during the summer.
12: Meaning higher screen time is linked with poorer sleep and mental health. That is no surprise to Simmons Hansen, who began to notice the impact of screens on her kids during the pandemic.
14: When my kids were spending too much time on screens, it made them really grumpy and unpleasant to be around.
12: Hansen's a teacher and a mother of 3 kids between 8 and 13 years old. Her kids share an iPad and a Chromebook and coordinate with each other to use those devices when they're allowed to. She sets screen time rules for her kids, especially during the summer.
14: The screen time the kids get in our family is sometimes managed by quirky rules, like you can have screen time when it rains. And sometimes it's determined by it's a long day after soccer camp and everybody needs to cool off and I need to make dinner.
12: But setting screen time boundaries isn't enough, says Hansen.
14: For years and years, we have made a summer list. Sometimes it's big things on the list, like camps or vacations, trips to the beach.
12: And sometimes it's smaller things, like double ice cream day.
14: The kids put that on there because they really want to eat an ice cream in the afternoon and an ice cream after dinner, too.
12: Hansen's 11-year-old daughter, Sally Chapel, says she and her siblings stay busy during the summer.
15: It's either we're at the pool, we're at camps, or we're, like, running around outside, like, selling lemonade or, like, doing, like, small businesses.
12: Or helping a neighbor out.
15: I'm actually working on this job right now with my older brother, where we go over to our neighbor's house. I, like, help feed their cats, like, scoop the litter, and then he'll, like, water the plants and mow the lawn.
12: Keeping kids engaged with things they enjoy is key to reducing screen time, says pediatrician Dr. Jason Nagata, who researches children's online behaviors at the University of California, San Francisco.
16: Just trying to set limits on screens can be an uphill battle unless there is a fun alternative that you're going to replace that time with.
12: But having screen time rules is also important, he says, not just for kids, but for the whole family.
16: The American Academy of Pediatrics recommends implementing a family media plan, which is an individualized set of guidelines for your household, and that includes screen-free times, like at bedtime or mealtime.
12: And screen-free zones.
16: So I suggest keeping phones and screens outside of the bedroom and turning them completely off.
12: All of these measures, he says, can help cut back on screen time and boost kids' mental health over the summer. Ritu Chatterjee, NPR News.
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1: 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And Congress has overwhelmingly approved a bipartisan housing bill, but now President Trump is refusing to sign it into law. Details are coming up after the newscasts. And after your KQED traffic update, starting with trouble in Pleasanton now, here's Gretchen Lancor.
2: A two-vehicle crash for 580. It's in the westbound direction just before Hop Yard. It's blocking the right lane and has traffic slow from Hacienda. In Vallejo, a crash for 80 eastbound. This is before Georgia Street. Two trucks are over to the shoulder after a collision. It's slow from Magazine Street. Gretchen Lancor for KQED.
1: 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The Bay Area will be cloudy tonight with some patchy fog. Expect lows in the 50s. A windy period starts tomorrow and will peak on Friday and Saturday. Expect gusts up to 60 miles per hour in the hills by this weekend. I'm Michelle Hennigan. 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
3: I think the federal government hadn't really addressed the issue of housing in decades, and this was a big opportunity to do that.
0: President Trump canceled plans to sign a bipartisan housing bill. He says he won't until lawmakers pass his stalled elections bill.
4: For Wednesday, June 24th, it's All Things Considered from NPR News.
0: I'm Juana Summers.
4: And I'm Scott Detrow. Ahead, I speak to New York City Mayor Zoran Mamdani after he helped propel three progressive New York candidates to victory.
5: At the core of each of their candidacies is a belief that working people have to return back to the heart of our politics.
0: Also, nearly a year after flooding killed children at Camp Mystic, the summer camp is fighting for its future in court.
4: And as the World Cup continues, how Ukraine's immigrant community turned Philadelphia into a soccer town.
6: It's more than just about sports and soccer. It's about community and belonging and pride.
0: Those stories and more coming up after this news.
7: Live from KQED News, I'm Natalia Navarro. Community groups rallied at San Francisco's City Hall today, calling for a full cleanup of radioactive contamination at the Hunter's Point Naval Shipyard. 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